U.S. deaths, but three Americans have been rescued. Many of the missing were on a pilgrimage to Mount Kailash in Tibet, a sacred site for Hindus, Buddhists, and others. Social media posts were surfacing Thursday from loved ones pleading for people to provide updates or circulate information about Americans they had lost contact with. A Virginia woman traveling with a tour group, a Texas couple on a birthday trip, and a mother accompanying her 14-year-old daughter. Among those on a guided tour was Venus Rajikant Patel, a 45-year-old Indian-born U.S. citizen who recently moved from St. Louis to Cincinnati to help his family. Patel's brother Dennis said Venus called him and their parents for a few hours before the floods, showing them his hotel room on the Nepalese side of the border and talking about how excited he was to cross into Tibet. He had been planning the pilgrimage for 2 years, according to his brother. Patel's friend Joel Ngosha said she and her friends knew Patel was in Nepal and were devastated when they realized his hotel was right along the border where the flood swept through. "We're just hoping that by some chance he was able to climb his way out of it," Ngosha said. "I don't want to give myself false hope because I know the reality is that he's probably not with us." Ngosha described Patel as an avid traveler who loves dancing and frequently organizes surprise flash mob performances for his friends' weddings and birthdays. "He's always smiling from ear to ear," Ngosha said. "He'd dance so goofily that he didn't care who was watching." Another American who is missing is 72-year-old Jitrendra Patel, a Long Island resident who was with a tour group on a Hindu pilgrimage to Mount Kailash, according to his son, Sonny Patel. Jitrendra was last called Wednesday morning, local time, on WhatsApp to say that he had crossed the border into Tibet. "When Sonny first saw a video of the flooding, he thought no one could survive it," Sonny said. He then contacted his mother to ask about his father's whereabouts. His mother said Jitrendra was in the exact same area as the flooding. "My heart sank," Sonny said, adding that he didn't think it was possible that my dad would be there at ground zero. That's a quote. Sonny described his father as the life of the party, who loves playing golf and socializing. Jitrendra is retired but drives Uber for fun because he can talk to people. "Sonny and his family are somber, but maybe hopeful," Sonny said, "but they haven't heard from Jitrendra. WhatsApp messages sent to him aren't being delivered," Sonny said. "It gets worse by every hour, obviously," he added. Indian spiritual guru Jaggi Vasudev, also known as Sadhguru, said in a post on X that 77 people returning from Mount Kailash with the groups organized by his Isha Foundation were at an immigration center in Jirong, Tibet, when the flood struck. Leslie Crespi, a community liaison for the foundation U.S. campus, said that 22 of them were Americans affiliated with the foundation and that three volunteers supporting the trekkers were also at the immigration center when the floods hit. "We had communication with the coordinator of the group about 9:05 Nepalese time," said they had arrived there, "and then by 9:14 is when the flash flood hit," Crespi said. "The trekkers were like family," Crespi said, "and for many people that go on the treks to Nepal, it's a lifelong dream to go and be there," she added. The Isha Foundation is a spiritual organization based in India, and its U.S. campus, the Isha Institute of Inner Sciences, is a yoga and meditation retreat center located in the mountains near McMinnville, Tennessee. At a candlelight vigil in New York City on Thursday, Tak Ruai, a Long Island resident who's from one of the Nepalese directly districts affected by the flooding, said that he's talking with people in Nepal and many regional tourist guides are out of contact now. "It means they're probably gone," Ruwali added. Talking to reporters in the Oval Office on Thursday, President Donald Trump said U.S. officials have spoken with Nepalese leaders and offered to provide anything they want.
Trump said there were 50 or 60 Americans in the area, but added that a full accounting has not been completed. Associated Press writers Matthew Lee and Colin Binkley in Washington and Josh Khalidi in Phoenix contributed to this report. Kristen M. Hall is an Associated Press video journalist based in Nashville, Tennessee. She helps lead the video report in the Mid-South region. R.J. Rico is a U.S. desk editor and reporter based in Atlanta for the Associated Press. He has covered housing, immigration, and activism in the South. Our next AP headline, Washington chemical tank was called unfit for service before a deadly failure, investigators find. The story written by Claire Rush. An inspection contractor found a chemical tank at a Washington State paper mill not fit for continued service 10 months before it failed in May, killing 11 in one of the deadliest U.S. workplace disasters in recent decades, according to a federal report released Friday. The U.S. Chemical Safety Board's update about the May 26th failure in Longview, which expelled enough caustic liquid to blow out building walls, is part of an ongoing investigation. The federal agency said it's still determining the cause of the failure. The board found that the contractor provided Nippon Dynaware Packaging Company with recommendations for internal inspections and shell repairs, but the company did none between a July 2025 inspection and the May 2026 failure. Because the investigation remains ongoing, we will not comment on individual findings or documents at this time, an email statement from Nippon spokesperson Sam Jeffries said Friday. Our focus remains on supporting affected families and employees and taking the necessary steps toward fully reopening the Longview facility. Jeffries said the company will continue to cooperate fully with the board. The Association of Western Pulp and Paper Workers released a statement on Friday saying the board's findings were deeply troubling. The update raises urgent questions about how technical findings and recommendations concerning the tank were communicated, evaluated, and incorporated into decisions about its continued operation, the statement said. The families and workforce deserve a complete accounting of that process. A lawyer representing the family of two brothers who were killed, Tyler and Brady Covington, said the board's findings are nothing short of alarming. When safety inspectors and recommendations don't lead to action, danger becomes a reality that causes devastation to human life, lawyer Kyle Finley said in a statement Friday. We will continue to work tirelessly to ensure those responsible for this horrific accident are held accountable and their families receive justice. Democrats U.S. Senator Patty Murray said in a statement that the community deserves answers and every worker has a right to come home safely at the end of the day. In July 2025, the contractor found significant thinning below the minimum safety thickness in the lower region of the tank after an external inspection, according to the board's report. The minimum safe thickness is a threshold that measures a tank's ability to contain the pressure of the liquid and support the tank's weight, the report said. The same contractor inspected the exterior of the tank in October of 25 and February of this year, and both times identified that large portions of the tank remained thinner than the calculated minimum safe wall thickness. The company also did not remove the tank from operation or derate the tank for reduced service, the board said. The tank failure released roughly 900,000 gallons of a liquid known as white liquor that is used to break down wood for making paper products and is capable of causing severe burns. In addition to the workers killed, several others and one firefighter were injured. The board's chairperson, Steve Owens, said in a statement, "We are greatly concerned that the tank was not properly removed from service or properly repaired after the clear findings in the inspection report." In an excerpt from the July 2025 inspection, included the board's update, the recommendations were noted as priority one,
not fit for continued service unless corrected, with a high likelihood and consequence of failure or critical code standard deficiency. Owners should plan to have an internal inspection performed in order to determine the extent of the required repairs. It's likely that the entire shell course should be replaced, the inspection excerpt says. The inspection was completed by Applied Technical Services, LLC. The federal report did not specify why the company was conducting the inspections. A message was left seeking comment from Applied Technical Services. The catastrophic failure hit with a high likelihood and consequence of failure or critical code standard deficiency. Owners should plan to have an internal inspection performed in order to determine the extent of the required repairs. It's likely that the entire shell course should be replaced, the inspection excerpt says. The inspection was completed by Applied Technical Services.

The catastrophic failure hit just minutes after employees began arriving around 7 a.m., the board's report said. Shortly before 2 a.m., a vessel at the facility called a digester was removed from service for repairs. As a result, the tank stopped sending white liquor into the digester. But the more white liquor continued to flow into the tank, causing it to approach full capacity around 6:20 a.m., and it failed less than an hour later, the report said. After flooding the courtyard, crushing vehicles, and destroying part of one of the surrounding buildings, the liquid flowed into the building's lower floors where workers were holding morning meetings. All eight workers in the chemical maintenance shop were, as well, were worker in the courtyard were killed. In the mechanical maintenance shop, five employees and the foreman escaped, but two were killed from exposure to the chemical, the report said. Two of the people who escaped were seriously injured due to chemical burns. The company radioed for its medical emergency response team, but did not explain that white liquor had been released, according to the report. A member of the team waded into a pool of white liquor to rescue an employee, thinking it was water, and was seriously injured from chemical burns. Earlier this week, the Washington Department of Ecology issued a notice of 35 environmental violations to Nippon Dynaware. The state agency oversees the facility's air and water quality permits and compliance with environmental waste laws. The board said its investigation is ongoing and that a complete finding will be included in its final investigative report. Associated Press writers Martha Belia Lyle, Haley Golden, and Dave Collins all contributed to this report. Claire Rush is an Associated Press reporter covering Oregon state government and general news in the Pacific Northwest more broadly. The next Associated Press headline. Trump used to say he saw a quick end to the Iran war, but 6 months later, he claims he's in no hurry. The story written by Amr Madani, and the dateline is Washington. President Donald Trump arrives at an awkward moment for his presidency on Friday as the U.S.-Israel war against Iran reaches the six-month mark, a notable milestone for a conflict the Republican leader repeatedly assured Americans would be a little excursion lasting a matter of weeks. The war is not over, though. Trump claims that enough through bombs and blockade, he has already devastated Iran's leadership, military, and economy. And this week, his administration said it would turn its focus to increase economic pressure rather than military action to try to finish off Iran. The shifting strategy centers on threats to punish any country or entity that continues to conduct business with Tehran. The turn to using sanctions as the cudgel of choice comes as the administration weighs diminished munition stockpiles after months of war, sparking concerns that the prolonged conflict would undermine U.S. military readiness in other parts of the globe. As the conflict grinds on, Trump's talk of finding a quick end to the war also appears to be fading. He stressed this week that he's not in a hurry to get back Iran back to the negotiating table, and he continues making the case that the Islamic Republic's leadership is on the ropes. They're not paying their troops. They're in deep trouble. They have very little capacity, Trump told reporters Thursday. We don't want to speak to them. We're not looking to meet or anything, he said. It's unclear how or if Trump will address the six-month anniversary of a conflict that has already cost the United States more than $37.5 billion and done damage to his popularity ahead of critical November elections for his party. The president is spending Friday in Houston, where he'll honor the Artemis II NASA crew for their 10-day mission around the moon earlier this year. On its face, the moment is complicated for the America First leader who fiercely criticized his White House predecessors for wasting American taxpayer money and U.S. troops' lives in the Middle East in conflicts, and he vowed on the campaign trail to keep military out of endless wars. But Trump has bristled at suggestions that this war

0: which no American troops have deployed into Iran can be compared with the years-long wars in Iraq and Afghanistan, in which more than 7,000 Americans were killed. His Republican predecessor, President George W. Bush, was widely mocked for a 2003 speech aboard the USS Abraham Lincoln beneath a White House-produced banner that read, "Mission Accomplished." It came to symbolize a premature declaration of victory for the Iraq War, which would go on for nearly 9 more years. More than 2 decades later, there are still U.S. troops stationed in Iraq. Trump's war has stretched on far longer than he told Americans it would. It didn't stop him from sharing a social media post this week declaring Mission Accomplished 2026. The all-generated AI-generated images, we should say, features Trump again against the backdrop of U.S. fighter jets, a warship, and American flags above a smaller image of Bush and former Iranian Supreme Leader Ayatollah Ali Khamenei, who was killed in the Israeli strike that opened the war against Iran. Trump has consistently emphasized that the U.S. and Israel campaign has been devastating for Iran's Navy and Air Force. Iranian officials have said the country has suffered $270 billion in direct and indirect damage. Israeli military strikes in the first weeks of the war wiped out much of the government's leadership structure, including Khamenei. But Iran has found leverage through its own strikes in the critical Strait of Hormuz, where relatively few vessels carrying oil and liquefied natural gas are risking passage. Trump again declared Thursday that the Strait of Hormuz is open, saying 24 vessels passed through a day earlier. That's a fraction of the roughly 130 vessels that had passed through the vital waterway daily before the war began. Trump is showing little interest in talks. Mediators Qatar and Pakistan continue to press for a diplomatic off-ramp from the two sides. Qatar's Prime Minister Sheikh Mohammed Al Bin Abdurrahman Al Thani was in Tehran on Thursday, to discuss a proposed plan between Iran and Oman to boost traffic through the Strait of Hormuz. But in Washington, Trump has shown little interest in getting back to the preliminary deal reached in June that aimed to reopen the strait and launch talks about Iran's nuclear program. That deal fell apart within weeks after Iran started attacking ships. At the same time, Trump says the U.S. effort to economically choke off Tehran is working, with the U.S. naval blockade preventing Iranian oil from making it to market as the trickle of vessels carrying oil from other Gulf nations pass through. "We have control and we have the blockade, Trump said. Iran is not getting anything. Nothing is going through." There's no doubt that the strikes combined with the decades of international sanctions have battered Iran, said Arati Christian, a geopolitical risk analyst at RASKSHA Intelligence Future. But as Trump tries to turn on a new chapter in the war, Krishman argues the Republicans may be misguided in concluding that more pressure on Tehran, which has spent decades adapting to international economic sanctions, will produce the political outcome he wants. Indeed, Iran's economy in the run-up to the start of the war was mired in surging inflation, according to the International Monetary Fund. National income per person has fallen from about $8,000 in 2012 to $5,000 in 2024, according to World Bank data. But Tehran also has shown resilience, selling discounted oil and establishing opaque shipping and financial networks, Krishnan said. The administration has completely underestimated the Iranian resolve, according to Krishnan. This is not new to the Iranian regime. Richard Goldberg, who served as a senior advisor on Iran at the National Security Council during Trump's first term in the White House, argues that Iran now finds itself in uncharted waters if the administration follows through with a truly biting campaign to pressure Iran's trade partners. "What we should be seeing is an attempt to seal off every escape hatch the regime has left, said Goldberg, who is now the Foundation for Defense of Democracies, a hawkish Washington think tank. Use the power of economics to use the United States layer a naval blockade with an air and land embargo while dropping the hammer on anyone who gives the regime access to hard currency, whether that's in the Middle East, China, or even Europe. But it remains to be seen how far the administration is willing to go. Treasury Secretary Scott Bessent this week unveiled a campaign the White House calls Operation Economic Outcast, but only issued warnings to nations to cut trade as he has yet to announce any secondary sanctions. Bessent told reporters the administration wanted countries to have a chance to shift away from Iran before it was too late, and he acknowledged there was economic risk to the U.S., too, in moving ahead. The Treasury Department announced on Friday it was taking steps that could lead to eventually severing Bangor Meisser, Egypt's second-largest bank, from the U.S. financial system. The department accused the bank of serving as an economic lifeline to Tehran's leadership. China, which is Iran's biggest trade partner and oil buyer, responded earlier this week to the Trump administration's broad threat of going after countries and firms that still do trade with Iran by expressing its opposition to what they called illegal unilateral sanctions. Pressed Thursday about why he wasn't already sanctioning Chinese banks, Trump offered a cryptic response. "Who said I'm not? You don't know if I'm doing it," Trump said. "I don't have to announce everything, do I?" That's a quote from the president. Associated Press writer Farnoosh Amiri in New York and Fatima Hussein contributed to this report. Imer Madani is a White House reporter for the Associated Press whose reporting focuses on U.S. foreign policy. From the AP Politics pages, first headline, Democrats and Republicans draw battle lines for November's general election with primaries ending. The story was written by Steve Peoples, and the dateline is New York. In a Michigan swing district just north of Detroit, Democratic congressional candidate Christina Hines said voters are far more worried about affording fuel, groceries, and health care than about left-wing extremists gaining ground in her party. "It cost me $73 to fill up our minivan right now," she said. "This is just not acceptable for working families." Some 600 miles away, political extremism is exactly what Republican Representative Mike Lawler wants to talk about in his New York battleground district. He said the Democratic Socialists of America is going to be a big issue, in part because that's the platform the Democrats are running on. A transition is underway over these final days of summer as Democrats and Republicans push past internal fights over the direction of their parties and begin a two-month sprint to the general election. As they turn to the fall, a rigid split screen has emerged featuring fundamentally different campaign messages to win over voters. Which version they choose will decide whether Republican President Donald Trump and his party maintain full control of Washington for the next 2 years. Specifically, Democrats are working to refocus on the economy, which voters say is their top concern as the cost of everyday goods remains high, even though inflation has fallen from the peak of Democratic President Joe Biden's term. Republicans, unwilling or unable to challenge Trump's policies, are fighting to keep the focus on Democrats lurching to the left, warning nonstop about socialism or even communism. Republican strategist David Urban, a Trump ally, acknowledged that the message has limits. "That's not going to work everywhere," he said. Meanwhile, he described the war in Iran and the related economic fallout as a mess. "Right now, I think people see the war as a drag on the economy, and therefore they don't like it," Urban said, warning that the road ahead for the Republican Party may be painful. "Do I have a rosy scenario where I think Republicans roll strong and keep the House and everything? I'm not naive enough to think That's a likely scenario, he said. The Republican Party is struggling to settle on a message to address voters' economic concerns. The word gasoline is mentioned only one time across more than a dozen separate talking points released by the Republican National Committee this month, according to documents reviewed by the Associated Press. That is the average price of gasoline, $4.18 last week, the fifth consecutive week the national gas prices exceeded $4. While largely ignoring the issue, the talking points encourage Republicans to blame high costs generally on Biden. President Trump is fixing what Biden broke, they say. Meanwhile, the word Democrat is cited 73 times in this month's RNC talking points. Vice President J.D. Vance did not address gas prices when he visited Ohio last week, touching on affordability in general only briefly. We got a lot of work to do, but we're finally seeing that American dream of home ownership becomes accessible again to our young people, he said. Vance also ignored the Trump administration's war in Iran, which has now been going on for 6 months and has a direct impact on the rising cost of gas. He was eager to attack the rise of democratic socialists, however. If these radicals take control of Congress, they're going to pass the craziest agenda America has ever seen, the vice president said. Some Democratic officials worry that the rise of democratic socialists within the party presents a political problem for candidates in swing districts. At least eight DSA members or DSA-backed candidates secured Democratic nominations for Congress this primary season. That includes seven for the House, in addition to Democratic Senate nominee Angie Nixon in Florida. There are no DSA-affiliated nominees for governors after Wisconsin's Francesca Hong lost her primary bid this month. While such candidates represent only a fraction of the 257 seats the Democrats currently hold in Washington, Democrats know they cannot ignore the issue altogether. In an interview, Michigan Democrat Hines refused to endorse two DSA-affiliated House candidates in her state or Michigan's Democratic Senate nominee Abdul El-Sayed. El-Sayed is not affiliated with the Democratic Socialists of America, though he is a vocal ally of Senator Bernie Sanders, a Vermont independent who is a progressive champion. Without naming them, Hines condemned those in her party whom she does not view as sufficiently patriotic. I love my country, she said. It drives me crazy when some members of my party, particularly on the far left, don't act like that. The Democratic Socialists of America are still far from a household name for most voters. Only about 2 in 10 U.S. adults had a favorable view of the DSA, according to a CNN SSRS poll conducted in July, while about one-third had an unfavorable opinion, and the rest have not heard of the organization or do not have an opinion. About 7 in 10 Democrats, or people who lean toward the Democratic Party, say they would feel enthusiastic or okay about their party nominating a candidate who describes themselves as a democratic socialist. Polling consistently shows voters are far more concerned about costs and the economy. A Washington Post Ipsos poll conducted in July found that most registered voters, about 6 in 10, mentioned something related to the economy or high prices when they were asked to share the most important factors for their midterm vote in their own words. About 3 in 10 mentioned immigration. Very few mentioned anti-communism or socialism as the top factor for their vote, although the cultural issues have been an effective wedge for Republicans in recent contests. Still, Trump's weak standing represents another hurdle for Republicans. Only about one-third of U.S. adults approved of how the Republican is handling the presidency, according to Associated Press polling. That's down slightly from 37% in June. Lawler said he would campaign with Trump again if the president returned to his district this fall, but the congressman also sought to create some distance from Trump. If he comes back, that's fine, but ultimately this race is going to be decided by my record and my vision, he said. It's going to be an interesting fight to the finish. The next AP headline, civil rights groups make urgent plea for voting rights in D.C. ahead of midterm elections. The story written by Matt Brown and Matthew Junkronsky. And the dateline is Washington. Thousands of protesters are rallying Friday on the National Mall in support of voting rights and racial justice ahead of the midterm elections, following a wave of changes to voting laws and redistricting that civil rights groups have condemned as detrimental to black Americans. The 2026 Defend the Vote March on Washington, organized by the Reverend Al Sharpton and Martin Luther King III, echoes the Reverend Martin Luther King Jr.'s 1963 march. The event follows the U.S. Supreme Court's landmark April decision in Louisiana v. Calais that represented key provisions and reinterpreted them, the Voting Rights Act of 1965, allowing southern states to redraw their congressional maps in a way that erodes equal representation in black communities. We've been doing these marches for years, but this is probably the most important because this is the first year we're marching that the voting rights bill has been nullified by the Supreme Court, Sharpton, the founder of the National Action Network, said in an interview with the Associated Press. The march opened with prayer and statements from the Interfaith Alliance representatives who spoke on diversity, equity, and inclusion practices, voting rights, and systemic racism. Creator of all, let us draw on each other with love and mercy and hold each other up as we march, wipe each other's tears, heal each other's wounds, Amberine Khan, an Interfaith Alliance representative, said. Most compassionate, protect our leaders who guide, instill in their hearts the values of our shared humanity. This year's march, which Sharpton's group is co-hosting with King's Drum Major Institute, a progressive think tank and community action group, features dozens of speakers, including Senator Bernie Sanders of Vermont and Virginia Governor Abigail Spanberger and Representative Alexandria Ocasio-Cortez, a Democrat of New York. Friday's event harkens back to King Jr.'s historic march on Washington for jobs and freedom in 1963, when more than 200,000 people gathered at the foot of the Lincoln Memorial. That march, an inflection point in the civil rights movement, came as a fraught moment when economic headwinds, civil unrest, political division, and the Vietnam War bitterly divided Americans. King III told the AP that the work of civil rights movement is further eroding in the wake of the High Court's April ruling. He said his father would be disappointed with the state of the country, but current civil rights advocates should be undaunted. Had he lived, we'd be on a totally different trajectory, the younger King said. These would not be issues, they would have been resolved. I don't think he would be surprised because he understands our history and understands those who are trying to retain power. But the challenge is challenging our communities to engage even more. For Courtney Pope, who's 48, the rally is about finding community alongside promoting voter rights. I know we'll only be successful if we band together despite our differences, Pope said. Pope on Thursday marched across the King Bridge to the Civil Rights Museum in Memphis, Tennessee, before heading to the nation's capital. Cook County Clerk Monica Gordon runs the Election Center in Chicago and said she was at the march to promote the safety of mail-in votes. Royana Karkoades, a matriarch of the Okinawa tribe, meanwhile held up her tribe's flag, orange with yellow sun outlining a man's head. Kaharkonwe said that while everyone else has their individual fight at the march, they make up a larger fight involving all of humanity. I love the fact that the march brings the people together in unity, she said. Sharpton said the Trump administration's immigration policy for Haitians and white South Africans, as well as cuts to social programs like Medicaid and the Affordable Care Act's health subsidies, are unifying policies for this year's diverse march attendees. But the redistricting efforts by Republican-led states set to reduce the number of black lawmakers in Congress loom large. This march is about people who refuse to be counted out, When the courts and the legislature broke apart District 6, they did not just redraw lines, Representative Cleo Fields, a Democrat of Louisiana, said in a texted statement. They told hundreds of thousands of black families from Baton Rouge up through the Delta that their voices could be taken away at any moment. Fields was the central character in the Supreme Court decision that hollowed out the Voting Rights Act of 1965. The court ruled that his district, created just one term ago to permit a second majority black district in a state where blacks make up 33% of the population, was unconstitutional because it relied too heavily on race. The court has held that maps can be redrawn for partisan reasons. Louisiana's legislature rushed to redraw the district after the decision, reshaping Fields' district to cluster it around predominantly white communities in the Baton Rouge area and southern Louisiana. Fields has opted not to seek re-election to Congress and instead is pursuing a seat in the state Senate. Representative Shomari Figures, an Alabama Democrat whose majority black district was targeted by the state's Republican-led redistricting effort, said the original voting rights fight required local movements, national figures, lots of coordination and strategy. He sees this year's march as a continuation of that strategy. My district includes Montgomery, which was the birthplace of it all. It started with a bus boycott in 1955, and that ultimately morphed into a broader struggle for civil rights that and led to a more broad civil rights movement, Figures told the AP. It led to the Civil Rights Act, to Fair Housing Act, led obviously to the Voting Rights Act and the voting rights movement, he added. Ahead of Friday, organizations taking part in the march filed new claims in the federal lawsuit against President Trump's executive order restricting mail-in voting. The Supreme Court cleared a path Monday for possible implementation of the order, though it remains unclear how much can be put in place before the midterms. Associated Press writers Gary Fields in Washington and Kimberly Chandler in Montgomery, Alabama, contributed to the report. Matt Brown covers national politics, federal policy, and democracy issues for the Associated Press. From the Associated Press business pages now, Fed Chair Warsh signals rate hikes may be needed with U.S. inflation stubbornly elevated. Story written by Christopher Rugeber. And the dateline is Jackson Hole, Wyoming. Federal Reserve Chair Kevin Warsh said Friday that inflation is still too high and suggested the central bank may have to raise interest rates in the coming months to bring it down, a clear signal that he had sent previously about his economic outlook. In his first high-profile speech at the Fed's annual conference in Jackson Hole, Wyoming, Warsh acknowledged that recent U.S. reports show that inflation has cooled a bit, but they do not tell me that an underlying trend has meaningfully improved. We must be confident that underlying inflation is moving to our objective clearly and in sufficient speed, Warsh said. Otherwise, we have work to do. Comments from the new Fed chair appeared to reassure Wall Street that fighting inflation remains the priority for the central bank. Warsh did not imply in his speech that a rate hike is imminent, but at the same time, he seemed to dismiss perceptions that inflation is not a threat. He pointed to the data showing that inflation remains stubbornly above the central bank's 2% target. Warsh replaced Jerome Powell in late May after his predecessor's term ended. The U.S. stock market held steady after the speech, but expectations are building in the bond market for the Fed to raise them. The yield on the 2-year Treasury, which closely tracks expectations for what the Fed will do with its federal funds rate, moved from 4.22% to 4.30%. A sign that investors expect short-term yields to move higher. Longer-term yields on 10-year and 30-year treasuries were mostly flat, suggesting investors are not worried that higher rates will be needed for a long stretch of time to fight inflation. John Faust, an economist at Johns Hopkins and a former advisor to Powell, said Warsh succeeded in conveying a tougher approach on inflation while at the same time avoiding the detailed guidance customary among his predecessors that he had disparaged. He found a way to convey that if necessary, he would support raising rates, which is one thing that people were concerned about, Faust said. Yet Michael Strain, the director of economic policy studies at the American Enterprise Institute, said the Fed chair has talked tough on inflation before without hiking the Fed's key rate. His Friday remarks do not provide any clear guidance on the timing of any Fed moves, he added. The Fed chair, who replaced his predecessor Jerome Powell on May 22nd, faces high stakes with his speech as questions swirl around Wall Street about his focus on fighting inflation. Those concerns may have contributed to rising bond yields, which can increase the cost of borrowing from the government and everyone else. Yet Warsh has said he doesn't want to provide what analysts are calling forward guidance about whether the Fed will hike our rates or cut them or stay on hold at upcoming meetings. He argues that it limits the Fed's flexibility by committing to a specific policy. Yet some economists have argued that he could say more about his views on Fed policy without tipping his hand about the future. Warsh on Friday reiterated his skepticism about providing such guidance or even outlining his broad approach to interest rate policy. He did suggest, though, that interest rates currently are not restricting economic activity, pointing to a robust business investment in AI equipment and infrastructure and stronger computer spending. As a rule of thumb, interest rates often need to be high enough to limit borrowing and spending to cool inflation. The Fed next meets September 15th and 16th, and Warsh's remarks don't necessarily signal that the central bank will raise rates then. But his speech indicated rates may not be high enough to bring inflation down to the Fed's 2% target. Or said inflation data are more concerning than trends in the job market, where the unemployment rate is low. He also argued that inflation is unlikely to move back to the target on its own. Warsh noted that in the past year, 54% of goods and services tracked by the government have seen price hikes of 3% or higher. While that's down from the pandemic peak, it's well above the 32% that saw such increases in the two decades before the pandemic. Inflation cooled in June and July after spiking in May from soaring gas prices, yet it remained above the central bank's target. According to the Fed's preferred measure, it was 3.7% in July. Warsh also sought to clear up some areas of confusion that arose after his remarks at a July 29th news conference. He specified that short-term interest rates are the predominant tool of the Fed to lower inflation. Previous Fed chairs have often used speeches at Jackson Hole to address broad questions about interest rate policy and the economy, or to signal upcoming changes in the approach. In 2022, with pandemic-era inflation having soared to 9.1%, Powell signaled the Fed would continue to sharply raise interest rates in a fight against runaway prices, and he acknowledged that such maneuvers would bring pain to consumers and businesses. Wall Street investors now see the potential for a rate hike at the Fed's next meeting, September 15th and 16th, as basically a coin flip, according to futures pricing tracked by CME FedWatch, up from a previous odd that put the chance of a hike at just one-third. Questions about Warsh's approach have intensified amid President Trump's continued calls for lower interest rates. While Trump has continued to defend Warsh, whom he appointed, the president has criticized other Fed officials for supporting higher rates. Trump has also renewed his efforts to remove Fed Governor Lisa Cook, who was appointed by former President Joe Biden. Replacing Cook would enable Trump to appoint a majority of the seven-member board. Trump tried to fire her last year but was temporarily blocked by the Supreme Court. Longer-term rates have steadily risen in recent weeks because of a range of factors, including burgeoning U.S. government deficits and outsized borrowing by tech firms building AI infrastructure. The rate on the 30-year Treasury bond reached the highest level in 19 years at last week's prompting an unusual effort by Treasury Secretary Bessent to buy back bonds and push yields lower. One structural issue, you say twice that Warsh replaced Powell on May 22nd, once is the sixth of paragraph, and again, the Fed chair who replaced his predecessor. I delete the second reference, he said. I'd also consider changing the faces high stakes within his speech, because the speech has already occurred by this point in history. Some, like the stakes were high for Warsh going into the speech, would keep the chronology straight. Christopher Rugeber has covered the Federal Reserve and the U.S. economy for the AP for 16 years. He's a two-time finalist for the Gerald Loeb Award for Business Reporting. The headline of our next AP report, judge says Pentagon's measure against Anthropic were illegal and baseless. The story written by Caitlin Humani. A federal judge has ruled in favor of artificial intelligence company Anthropic in its legal battle against the Pentagon after governments labeled the company as a supply chain risk earlier this year. U.S. District Judge Rita Lynn issued a written order Thursday night that the Pentagon acted illegally by punishing the AI company for its criticism of the Department of Defense's view on AI use. The government is expected to fight the ruling. The dispute between the AI company and the government broke out in February when President Trump and Defense Secretary Pete Hegseth accused Anthropic of endangering national security and designated the company a supply chain risk. Anthropic CEO Dario Amodei refused to back down over the concerns that the company's products could be used for mass surveillance or autonomous armed drones. Lynn wrote that the government's actions were based on a desire to make a public example out of Anthropic for its arrogance in criticizing the government, not based on any articulable basis to believe that Anthropic would actually sabotage this model. An Anthropic spokesperson said in a statement that they welcome the judge's ruling. We remain focused on working productively with the government to harness AI for our national security, so all Americans benefit from this technology. The White House did not immediately respond to a request for comment. In the 59-page ruling, Lynn, an appointee of former President Joe Biden, wrote that neither the Constitution nor the federal statute the government invoked allows them to impose sweeping penalties based primarily on Anthropic's criticism of the administration's views. Anthropic sued the Pentagon over the supply chain risk designation in March for what it called an unlawful campaign of retaliation over its refusal to allow unrestricted military use of its technology. The legal challenge intensified an unusually public dispute over how AI can be used in warfare and mass surveillance. Anthropic's primary tech industrial rival, ChatGPT, maker OpenAI, made its own deal to work with the Pentagon just hours after the government punished Anthropic. Anthropic and OpenAI are each ramping up for buzzy initial public offerings. Anthropic has also filed a separate and narrower case that is still pending in the federal appeals court in D.C. That case involves a different rule the Pentagon is using to try to declare Anthropic a supply chain risk. Earlier in the legal proceedings, Lynn had temporarily blocked the Pentagon from labeling the company as a supply chain risk and blocked enforcement of Trump's social media directive, ordering all federal agencies to stop using Anthropic and its chatbot Claude. In a hearing on July 30th, Lynn had said the government's position was really troubling to her and that it seemed at odds to me with the Fifth Amendment. She also said that she believed the record had gotten worse for the government over time. In that same hearing, Department of Justice lawyers argued that the nature of AI models is so staggeringly enormous and opaque that the Defense Department cannot evaluate it in the same way it would a physical piece of hardware. Anthropic lawyer Michael Monaghan said that a hearing that the government's actions profoundly harm Anthropic and they threaten more broadly to chill speech and debate on a very important issue. Caitlin Humani covers social media and the Internet for the Associated Press. And finally, from the AP's entertainment pages, the headline, Dolly Parton's streams skyrocket after her death, up 2,109% in the U.S. and even more globally. The story written by Mariah Sherman. Dolly Parton was many things, a country star, an actor, philanthropist, entrepreneur, theme park enthusiast, Christian who centered acceptance in her personal theology, and so much more. But for many, her death Tuesday has served as a reminder that at the heart of her legacy is her role as a songwriter. And around the world, people are streaming her songs accordingly. Luminate, the industry data and analytics company, found that audio and video streams of Parton's discography skyrocketed 2,109% on the day of her death compared to the day before, climbing from 1.2 million to 26.3 million in the United States. In the U.S., some of the songs that led the charge. Number one was Jolene. It grew from over 196,000 streams to 2.7 million. 9 to 5 jumped from 208,000 to 2.3 million. Islands in the Stream, her duet with the late Kenny Rogers, climbed from 165,000 to 1.8 million. I Will Always Love You, Parton's performance of her own classic, a song that was later made famous by Whitney Houston's rendition, rose from 65,000 streams to 1.7 million. Here You Come Again followed, moving from 48,700 streams to 1.3 million. Then there was Coat of Many Colors with 28,000 streams to 1.2 million the next day. There Was Jesus, her 2019 duet with Christian singer Zach Williams, rose from 85,000 streams to 503,000. Why'd You Come In Here Looking Like That climbed from 22,100 to 733,800. You've been listening to our reading of the Associated Press for this Friday, the 28th of August, 2026. Thanks for joining us. My name is Al Freeman.
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2: Here's the forecast for the Boston and South Shore area on the Talking Information Center from the National Weather Service. For today, we'll stay mostly cloudy, temperatures in the mid-80s, overnight cloudy, temperatures in the lower 60s. Saturday is sunny, temperatures in the upper 70s. The sun rose this morning at 6:06, setting at 7:25 this evening. 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
12: This is Denise reading Episode 10 of I Hope This Finds You Well by Natalie Sue. In the last episode, Cliff has been looking into a new position in Vancouver. Jolene found out about it by reading the messages between him and an old colleague. Jolene's mom has found out about her and Armin's fake engagement through her auntie network. Cliff meets her mom when dropping her off from carpooling, and the mom makes a comment about Jolene's fiancé, Armin. We left off with Jolene trying to deal with her mom's over-the-top wedding plans. Armin called her from the bakery where both sets of parents are meeting after Jolene's mom tracked them down and invited them to the bakery. The impossible task of stopping my mom from doing this lies in my hands alone. Mom, please listen. I'm serious. Armin and I are low-key. We don't want this. I don't even have people to invite. She throws her hands up like I've said something ridiculous. You think that it will be a problem? Don't worry. I will fill the place up so that it's bursting. I stand up and return to Armin, who is looking up fruit platter prices from Costco on his phone and likely multiplying the total to the power of 20. I tried, but right now I don't think they can hear us. They're lost in full Persian party planning mode. We both share identical expressions of doom. Armin whispers, I think, for everyone's sake, we need to call off this wedding right now. I cringe, because this is going to be horrible, but Armin's right. Will your mom be okay? He sighs. I don't know. He blinks several times rapidly. Her lab results came back this week. She doesn't have much time left. My heart pinches painfully. I'm so sorry. He nods, his eyes going glassy. This is going to break her heart. At the booth, our moms are cackling again, clutching each other's shoulders. His mom really does look happy. Even our dads are slightly smiling. But my mom, I haven't seen her face so lit up in years. It won't just be Armin's mother who's heartbroken. Will my mother ever forgive me for lying to her like this? I look toward Armin, and he's watching them too, shoulders hunched like a soldier who knows he's about to be sent into a battle he won't survive. Maybe we should do this right now, I suggest. If we can keep them from making any deposits, we can break the news gently, build up to it, you know, fake a few arguments. Armin knits his eyebrows together. What would we argue about? Obviously, you're too focused on your executive career, and I'm too busy studying for my promotion. It could never work. Armin cracks a tiny smile, his shoulders sagging. Yeah, that is probably a better idea. I'll talk to my mom when she's away from all this and tell her to cool it. Make her feel really bad for overexciting your mom. Armin nods. But please, I beg of you, make her feel terrible. She needs to stop. I never would have lied if I'd known this would happen. Okay, I say, taking a deep breath. So we agree. We can't do anything right now. We might as well buy them a few sweets. The color is starting to return to Armin's face. I'm getting a plate full of Latife, but just for me. I don't blame you, I smile. And some Danmarkies, too, before you buy them out. What did you order last time, like 2 dozen? I shove him in the side, and he cracks a smile. After securing our pastries, Armin and I join our dads, where we temporarily shovel all our anxieties away with tea. And I get to navigate 3 more awkward questions about what it is that I'm studying and why. Life rated PG, pathetic in general. I'm unwinding from my second full cliff-free day of work by not quite enjoying a burned package of instant popcorn while checking Reddit to figure out who is the asshole when there's a knock at my door. I run to open it in case it's my mom ready to make another scene, but Miley's eager face is waiting on the other side. Her gaze weaves past me, jumping from the cluttered coffee table to the erratic shoe party below it. So, this is your place. I've never seen past your shoe rack every time I try and peep. My hand braces to slam the door, a purely robotic instinct, but I instead give her a deadpan stare. What can I help you with? Her lips curl upward at the opening. Glad you asked. I've always thought of you as someone who could think objectively about unjust rules and would fight for those harmed by them if you could. I let out a hefty sigh. Miley, please, just tell me what I can do for you. I've had a rough week. She rocks on her toes, her hands clasped behind her back. You know what's the perfect cure for rough weeks? Taking your favorite neighbor to the movies. She splays out her hands. I back a step away from the threshold. There's no way. Miley shakes her head. Please, I'm begging you. I need to see this movie. I'm the only one in my whole school who hasn't seen it. It's at 7 o'clock, so you'll be home at a normal hour. I promise. I grab for my wallet, splay it on the shoe rack where it dropped when I got home. How much? I can loan you the money. Miley stiffens, her wide puppy eyes turning to maximum strength. No, it's not that. I have the money, but it's rated R, so I need someone old to escort me. I scoff. So you basically need me to take a minor into a movie illegally? She throws her head back. It's a stupid law. You know I've seen worse around here than anything they could put in some slasher film. She's got a point. Just behind her, there's a punch hole in the drywall. Both Miley and I were there when the guy down the hall got pissed because his Wi-Fi broke, and he yelled at everyone in the world before taking it out on the communal wall. Its twin hole is in the lobby, from when the couple upstairs broke up, and we all had to hear about the deficiencies of their sex life while personal items were thrown down the stairwell. Miley presses her hands against the archway to prevent me from closing the door. Please? My mom would do it if she wasn't too busy to take me. I turn my head and look back at my drab apartment. My blinds aren't up to the job of hiding the sun that's creeping through, and maybe I could use some company. Things feel so empty since returning to my life before Cliff. I sigh, and it's like my resolve crumbles in front of her eyes. Fine. Yay, I knew you'd do the right thing. She grabs my arms, but I keep them planted in my hoodie pocket. Meet me out in front in 10 minutes, I huff. I throw on a dressier hoodie and jeans for the occasion. Miley's hopping from foot to foot out front while she waits. We walk to the theater together. Outside the front entrance, 2 middle-aged men are smoking and muttering to each other. They stop mid-conversation as Miley and I walk by. I clench my fists, just waiting for them to make some creepy comment. The potential for random shit like this is what's wrong with the world. We pass without incident, and inside, security isn't exactly airport standard. They don't even look at us. Once we're seated in creaky felt chairs with vintage farts stored in their cushions, The smell of butter drizzle becoming part of us, I say, can I sneak out now that the mission is accomplished? Miley, who's busy taking a selfie of herself at the theater, tilts her phone down. No way. You can't leave me alone with a bunch of adults. She leans closer and whispers, what if a child predator comes? Then she silently points at what I'm sure is probably a very nice man with a silky scarf sitting in front of us. Fine, but I don't like horror movies. The whites of her eyes widen and glint in the overhead lighting. Yeah, I don't like them either. Then why the hell do we have to see it? This was meant as a whole thing to let you actually have some joy. It is bringing me joy. I need to see this movie. My two almost friends, Sandra and Sarah, who are coming for a slumber party, have started leaving me out for not seeing it. And why? Because Sandra's creepy brother took them. Miley squeezes her hands together on her lap. So much of the girl I once was bounces in her seat. I lean in, voice softer. Miley, I haven't forgotten what it's like to be your age, how hard it is. She shrugs. Good. Then you understand why. Yeah, but a real friend wouldn't care about the movies that you've seen. They would include you anyway. She rolls her eyes. Thanks, Hallmark Channel. I'm serious. Just this week, I was, admiring the zebra you made me. I flash back to poor Mr. Barcode being handled by Larry, to Cliff saving him, to our kiss. How could things have gone so bad since then? I push that thought loop down, my angst down, for the 100th time today, and continue. That was so thoughtful of you to make that. You're a good friend. My crochet sucks, Jolene. Everyone knows that, no matter how many YouTube tutorials I watch. There's a hint of hardness in her eyes. There's no way to stop the world from getting to her. Well, to me, your crochet is charming, and my actual point is that anyone would be lucky to have a thoughtful friend like you. Take it from me. It's better to be a little picky and hold out for real friends, because the fake friends can crush you. But who wants to be that picky? She leans in conspiringly, the tang of soda on her breath, in the orange on her lips. Now that you're old, aren't you, like, allowed to do whatever you want without asking? But you never do. It's like you've grounded yourself. I stiffen. She keeps going. You don't even drive with that friend from your work anymore. Picky again? I fully turn to stone. Unacceptable behavior. And as I'm about to defend myself from her vicious attack, my heart stops in its tracks. Because somehow, some way, Cliff has stepped into the theater. Cliff, the actual person. Not an illusion, not a wish. The HR guy. He's sporting a fitted hoodie and a crisp baseball cap. But my blood pauses in my arteries because there's a very attractive young brunette walking next to him who is definitely not his sister. Oh, my God. I stiffen and crouch in my seat. This isn't a dream. It's a nightmare. Miley looks at me, raising an eyebrow. What's gotten into you? I squeeze Miley's shoulder and pull her down with me. Shh. She follows my gaze and practically screams. We were just talking about him. Is he your boyfriend? No, I almost yell. I squeeze her arm a little too hard. Keep your voice down. I don't want him to see me. Our gazes turn back to Cliff, who has taken a seat a few rows ahead. He's chatting easily, picking pieces of popcorn from the bag sitting in the woman's lap. He's so casual and happy-looking. The attractive brunette leans closer and whispers in his ear, I crouch, father. I want to disappear into my bones. Instead, I have to sit here, watching Cliff on a date. Oh, God, am I going to have to watch him kiss her? While the trailers start, Miley whispers, If he's two-timing you, he's a piece of shit. I shake my head, even as my stomach curdles. No, he isn't. We're just friends. But I know that's a lie. I stopped us being friends, and now it's official. He's moving on, and that's okay. Miley gives me a lingering look that is way too knowing. Sure, Jolene. I wake from the nightmare as the lights finally come on and the theater begins to empty. I have no idea what we just saw. I spent the entire time watching the dark outline of Cliff's head, analyzing every inch of space between him and that woman. They start to stand up, and so does Miley, but I pull her back down. Let's give them a buffer. She nods, and we let them pass. We wait a full 5 minutes before she finally tugs on my sleeve and says, "Come on, let's go. I have to pee." I'm waiting outside the bathroom door for her when the men's room door opens. Ugh, and it's Cliff who comes out. He glances up and physically stops in his tracks, his jaw dropping. He looks as horrified to see me here as I am to see him. "Jolene!" There's a hesitation between him and that woman. They start to stand up, and so does Miley, but I pull her back down. Let's give them a buffer. She nods, and we let them pass. We wait a full 5 minutes before she finally tugs on my sleeve and says, "Come on, let's go. I have to pee." I'm waiting outside the bathroom door for her when the men's room door opens. Ugh,

mean? There's a hesitation to the way he says my name, like he can't quite believe this is happening. I take a step backward, without meaning to. Then that brunette appears and sidles next to him, all cozy, and smiles at me. Cliff's whole demeanor remains tense. He won't look at me directly. This is Sylvia, Cliff says, gesturing at her awkwardly. We play Warhammer together. Sylvia, this is my colleague Jolene. Sylvia's kind smile makes me want to crush into myself. She's pretty, really pretty, with the kind of gentle curls that look effortless but probably took her 3 hours to perfect. And she likes Warhammer. Miley pops out of the bathroom, and her eyes instantly go wide as she takes in the drama. She runs up to me and grabs my arm. This is Miley, I say, looking anywhere but Cliff. Sylvia's grin turns even warmer. We were just about to get some food. Would you and your young friend like to grab a ton of tacos from next door with us? Cliff's head starts to shake. But it's Miley who pipes in. You mean me and Jolene? We're not really friends. She just snuck me into an R-rated movie. I'm only 12. Oh, Sylvia's smile falters. My insides turn to stone, yet Miley doesn't stop. But we can't go for food with you. My mom doesn't even know I'm out, so I should get home. Miley, I whisper, could you kindly shut up? I smile through my teeth. And why doesn't this theater have any fainting chairs? My eyes dart to the exit as I look back away, legs as heavy as bags of sand. I'm sorry, but Miley's right. We've got to head back. Cliff doesn't say anything, just looks at the carpet. I wave and pull Miley along. I'm walking really fast, and her breath hitches as she keeps pace. Once we're clear of the theater, Miley finally yells, Jolene, what the hell? I never should have brought you here. Why did you say that? I spit my words out. I'm so embarrassed. Look at me, just hanging out with you while he's on a date. Her face crumbles. Shit. No, Miley, what I mean is... Miley takes a step back. No, it's okay. I'm sorry I said we weren't friends. I just figured that's what you'd want. The look in her eyes, the slouch in her shoulders. I recognize this girl. It's just, Miley, we shouldn't hang out like that anymore. One day, you'll understand. She shakes her head, the crush in her gaze still there. The world seems so simple for some people. We walk the rest of the way back in silence. I leave the building door propped open, but don't wait for her as I walk in. Please excuse my whine. The next week comes and goes, and nothing much happens. I continue replacing my commute with Cliff with shaky bus rides. My evenings are no longer interrupted by bowling, Miley, or anything else. I even stop checking Cliff's icon to see if he's online, or at least do it a lot less. I submitted some course material to him yesterday, and it was all so formal, with phrases like, I hope this finds you well, and best regards. After a few sleeps, I like to think I've come around to our new dynamic. It's for the best that he moves on from this place, from me. The only notable events this Friday. Rhonda spent 15 minutes comforting Jean Adler, whose daughter did not make it to the same law school Carl went to. I averted my eyes the whole time she did this. Caitlin spent the morning giggling while she presumably texted Kyle and spent a whole hour standing by Joy's desk talking about wedding stuff. Armin spent the day zoning out while twiddling his mouse to keep his screen active. It's all so typical. But tonight, we're being held captive longer. Even though we've already contributed 40 hours of our waking lives to this cursed place this week, we must donate an additional 2 hours of our Friday evening to celebrate the fact that Gregory has wasted the most time here. There's no way to duck out unnoticed because the entire office decides to walk over to the bar together. Armin ends up between Caitlin and Garrett, so I sidle up next to Rhonda, who is telling Marsha all about Carl's latest false victory. The party's on the main floor of the bar this time. Rhonda's spirals and balloons hang from the ceiling. They've set up tables with plastic tablecloths and folding chairs. The banner

0: hanging above the oak bar reads, "For he's a jolly good fellow." A sad little buffet of cold cuts and oily cheese is set up on a table in the back of the room, but the email invite made sure to be crystal clear. Drinks are not included. The piece I wrote for Gregory sits on little stands in the middle of each table. Armin did a top-notch job printing on the cardstock. The picture they selected is of a much younger Gregory, his hair poofy and jolly good fellowy. As we file in, everyone seems to find someone to chat with. I realize I should do the same, so as not to stand out as abandoned. I see Armin, but he's in a conversation with Chris Fernando in IT. The guy is like an eccentric artist about software. Every time someone contacts him for help, he gets accusatory and unhinged. Best to avoid him, given my current deceptions. I slink into a seat at a table in the corner, where some other seventh-floor people are lingering. They seem as unhappy about the life decisions that landed them at this party as I am. But then Caitlin and Garrett settle into the chairs across from me, seemingly without noticing me. They're leaning so close together, having a hushed conversation, that it's impossible to listen to. A server comes around to ask for drink orders, coming to me first, since I'm the only one not talking. I'm not hyped by the idea of consuming alcohol in front of all my colleagues, but at least I can get something to hold in front of me and press my lips to, so I don't look too weird by myself. I say, "Glass of red wine," which is, of course, a mistake. Next thing I know, the server is listing off an endless variety of wines and asking for my preferences in body and dryness. My only method for picking wine is the price. At my baffled expression, the waiter pulls a written wine list out of his apron. Wow, one glass costs $11, but that's the cheapest, so I go with that. Except the wine is called Ravinian Vizinho or something. I try to say it, and the waiter tilts his head and asks me to repeat that. By now, all the conversation around the table has died out as everyone is checking what's holding the waiter up. I take the menu and point, my finger shaking over the tiny print. "This one." He leans down to look. "Sorry, which one is that? Are you pointing at the Montepulciano?" A Montepulciano costs $18 for 6 ounces, so I panic and say, "No, no, the $11 one." Beside me, Caitlin laughs out loud. "Oh, that sounds good," a voice says behind me. "Cliff," and my skin flushes, the splash of heat instant and gripping. I didn't think he'd come here, but of course he would. He's HR, after all. "I'd like to try that, too," he continues. He smiles at me, a small plea in his eyes. I blink, but I'm too frozen to do more. We haven't been this close to each other since the movies, the fire alarm, all our recent half-finished messy conversations, and I don't know what to do with any part of my body. I'd been planning to call in sick on the day of our next session, hoping that I could somehow pass the course without seeing him again. I should say at least one casual thing to him, but I don't know what, and more relevantly, I can't. The idea of showing any human emotion, especially in front of the entire office, and especially Caitlin, makes me want to actually dissolve into the blender that's mixing margaritas in a loud drone at the bar. So I grab my phone and pretend to read a text. Cliff takes the hint, and when the drinks are served, he takes his glass, smiles a little sadly, and takes off to the other side of the bar without saying a word. I watch him over the top of my phone as he speaks to a few of the reception and intake staff members, then makes his way to the supply chain people. After a few minutes, he takes off his hoodie, revealing a checkered shirt I've never seen him wear before. Then he chuckles really loudly and claps Robin Winters on the shoulder. What did Robin even say? I'm tempted to advise Robin that Cliff chose his death for $1 billion just weeks ago. And that's when I realize I should pay attention to my own table. Armin and Rhonda have sat down near me, talking about the shredder guy and how he hasn't shown up on schedule lately. Marla, apropos of nothing, starts telling us about her ex-husband's intimacy issues, I'm fairly sure this party isn't the place to share this, but who knows? Rhonda suggests that it might be fun to start a book club for the singles in the office. I'm beginning to zone out when suddenly the whole table erupts in laughter, a joke I've missed. And again, I'm alone. If we were in the office, I would just click on their messages, read them back to figure out what they're all discussing. But I don't have the cheat codes to real life. Finally, Gregory comes bouncing into the bar, arms wide as he greets the room like he's a prized pig. His wife is beside him, wearing a perfect A-line dress in signature Super Shops blue, the same one she wore to the Christmas lunch last year. I can barely look at her, now that I'm holding on to the knowledge of Papa Bear. I shudder down a sip of my wine. Gregory takes a seat at the head table that Rhonda prepared with a sash that reads 20 years. He grabs the cardstock and reads it. A smile pulls across his face, crunching the corners of his eyes. He must like the bit about the barbecue and golfing, and that reassures me more than expected. Following my instincts to write the most generic praise possible seems to have worked on his simple mind. But then his eyes widen, nearly popping out of his skull, before narrowing hard. He flips the card face down and slides it under the table. His eyes dart to Mrs. Gregory, who's busy getting hors d'oeuvres from the sad buffet. Rhonda gets up and passes by his table, holding her glass of the same rosé she drank last time we were here. Gregory stands and taps her arm to stop her. I can read his lips as he asks, "Who wrote this?" My heart drops into my feet. I don't catch Rhonda's answer, but Gregory's eyes dart in my direction, and my heart plummets. I've stood up without realizing it, some fight-or-flight survival instinct. Maybe Gregory is actually terrible at golf, and I've roasted him by mentioning it. Gregory rubs a hand over his mustache hard, his eyes still on me. I hear him say, "I need all of these taken away immediately." Rhonda's expression drops. She places her glass on the table. "Will do." His wife appears next to him. "Nice to meet all of you again," she says brightly. "Thanks for throwing a great party." "I'm not sure you've met all my colleagues here. Let me introduce you." Gregory's gaze crawls back to me, slow and sharp. When he clocks my weak smile, he looks like he wants to spit on me. "Jolene," he calls out in my direction, "come over here." Everyone at my table goes quiet, their eyes trailing to me. I take teeny steps, drawing out the 6-foot walk as long as possible. "Madeline, this is Jolene. Jolene, this is Madeline." He watches me register her name. Shit. Shit. I got her name wrong. How did I get her name wrong? Then, 2 seconds later, the email got her name wrong. No, finally, it hits me. Gregory catches my face when it does, and my blood turns to ice. "Madeline, Jolene's work has been very visible this quarter. We're going to meet soon to discuss her future at Super Shops." Then he leans toward me and whispers, "We'll discuss this later." He takes his wife by the elbow and walks away, leaving me to deal with my heart attack. I stumble back to my table on wobbly legs. Caitlin is holding a frozen margarita just beneath her lips, her huffing breaths creating steam on top of the glass. I grab my wine glass and force down a big gulp. No relief follows. Instead, my stomach curdles. I think I might be sick. I run into the bathroom and lock myself in a stall. It's been almost 2 hours. Before today, I would have thought it impossible to hide inside a 3-foot square stall this long without feeling messed up after, and I'm unfortunately right. I listen to the sounds of others coming and going from the 3 other stalls, experience all the awful smells. There shouldn't be anything worse than this. But going back out into that party, being either glared at or ignored, depending on the person, or trying not to look at Cliff to have him see me, would have been worse. The bar was reserved until only 7 p.m. for Gregory's party. But now, by now, everyone should be clearing out. I steel myself. It's time to make my exit. But as soon as I open the stall's door, I curse the universe for its terrible timing. The bathroom door swings open, and in walks Caitlin. She walks right past my ajar stall and stands in front of the mirror, checking herself. And holy shit, she hasn't noticed me. "Oh, you're so lucky," she says to her reflection, voice slurred. "You're going to have so much good stuff. You're perfect." This would normally be a blessed, magical occasion, and I'd enjoy this image for decades. But the door I'm still holding, half open, creaks, and Caitlin whips around, locking her eyes on me as best she can. One eye is like the half-mast flag that has surrendered for the night. She gives a limp point in my general direction. "I don't know what you think you're playing at, but I know you're up to something," she says. "Or at least that's my best guess," as her voice is so garbled. I try to keep calm. The most important thing to remember is that she's wasted. I was on my way out anyway, so I slowly back away toward the exit, because when it comes down to it, I'm nothing but a coward. But Caitlin's not done. "I mean it. I know all about you." I freeze mid-step. The glossy tile squeaking under my shoe is the only sound in the room. She wobbles in front of me, a predator zeroing in on its prey. "Kyle told me what you did." My stomach drops through the floor. She lets out an ugly cackle. "Are you messed up?" Then she points, and even though it's actually nowhere in my direction, I physically flinch away. She laughs again. "It's actually true? That's horrible." My anxiety can sometimes be painful, words banging around in my head, my ribs tightening around me like a vice. But the worst kind of panic is numb, almost peaceful. My brain starts to swim away. I'm afraid I'm going to actually pass out or lose control of my voice and scream. I need to get out of here. I push past her with an elbow, but she grabs my arm, her grip surprisingly firm. "Hey, you can't assault me. You're like that, I guess. I'm adding all this to my email." Her eyes shine like twisted marbles. "I'm telling Gregory all about you next. It's a matter of safety." She releases me with a shove, and I stumble backward into a stall, almost falling into the toilet. My vision is clouding. My hands have closed tight. All the bones in my fingers have fused together, hard as stones. My brain might burst any second. I close my eyes, take one long breath, and run for it, sidestepping Caitlin. I make it back into the bar room. It's pretty much empty now, a few staff members clearing used plates and glasses from the tables. I rush outside onto the street. The cool air nips at my skin, affording me a second of clarity. But my earlobes feel tingly and numb, and my temples pull tight. I'm having a panic attack, and I need to go somewhere private. On autopilot, my feet carry me back to the office. The office is completely empty when I make it to my floor. I don't bother to turn on the lights, heading straight to my desk and slumping into my chair. It says a lot about my mental state that as soon as I stepped into the elevator, I could feel myself calming down, soothed by the familiarity of the stale air. But Caitlin knows about Ellie, has known, probably since the day of her engagement party. Why didn't she use this information sooner? She mentioned an email. I log into my computer and check every single item she sent in the last month. Nothing. Unless she didn't send it yet. I go into my bottom desk drawer and pull out the maroon folder. Scrawled on a post-it note are her passwords. I look around the barren room. The only sound is the rhythmic dripping of the water cooler, echoing through the space like a drumbeat. I have to know. I go over to her desk chair and pull it out gently. Her diffuser is sitting to the right of her monitor, unplugged. On the left are several photos of her fluffy white cat, who looks as miserable as a Ben Affleck meme in its tutu. I move her mouse across her purple mouse pad, and her screen comes to life. I type, "Llama Goddess." And there it is, sitting in her drafts folder. The one folder that I can't see with my admin privileges. To Gregory Hall from Caitlin Joffrey. Subject, information about an employee. Hello, Gregory. I've been thinking about my future with Super Shops. As you know, I've been with the company for a few years, and, parentheses, list things done here that show how great I am, close parentheses. I'm aware there may be some departmental restructuring soon, so I want to bring to your attention, parentheses, find a way to professionally express, Jolene is a loser by definition, and she's ruining the company with her vibes and messed up attitude, close parentheses. I do feel that if opportunities for progression are to come down to me and a colleague that may have been here longer, I would be the stronger choice. I assure you that my dedication to this company, the pride I take in every project, my education and ability to represent myself within this office, is unmatched compared to any other potential candidate for this role. I believe my reputation within Super Shops speaks for itself, as does yours. You're someone I admire, and your career is impressive. I view you as a mentor figure and honestly a super boss. I'd love to continue to grow within this company and continue to build on the impressive machine you've managed to run so smoothly. I pause. Even as I struggle to comprehend everything I'm witnessing, I have to wonder, who hurt her to be able to say such kind things to Gregory? I have an idea what the final paragraph will say before my eyes even reach it. It's like years of this specific dread have developed into a sixth sense within my soul. Parentheses. Mention her dead friend and the theories. Close parentheses. I thought you should know. Given Jolene's pattern of aggressive behaviors toward colleagues in the office, I feel it's a duty and a matter of safety to voice all relevant concerns about this employee's past. Respectfully, Caitlin. All my blood heats up and pulses through my pores. It's exactly what I feared, yet worse with its vagueness. She hasn't sent it. She hasn't even finished it, but she will. And it will all be over for me. Everything will have been for nothing. My breath is pitchy, and it's like the world is shrinking around me. My fingers twitch to delete it. I need to delete it. Except another wave of doom hits. She can always write another one. There's nothing I can do to actually stop her from emailing him. It's pure survival instinct. My only plan is to make the part of the email about Ellie disappear into the ether. I need to silence it. Except, as soon as I delete the last paragraph, I realize I need to fill it in with something. I type, Jolene sucks. Might be helpful to have her credibility challenged just a little these days. I'm scheduling it to send for when I'm long out of the building. I'll make sure to scan out with my card to solidify my alibi. What are you doing? I jolt so hard in Caitlin's chair it rolls into her cabinet. I swing around and Cliff is standing behind me. Cliff, I blabber. What the hell is he even doing here? His expression twists as he takes in the scene before him. Me in Caitlin's chair, an email sitting up on her screen. I'm about as guilty-looking as they come. Jolene, what are you doing? He repeats, his voice darker than I've ever heard it. Everything inside of me is shaking. I try to say something, but all the words die in my throat. He raises an eyebrow at me. Are you reading your colleague's emails? That's a fireable offense. A stilted chuckle comes out before I can stop it, like my brain has finally snapped. Cliff's mouth falls open, and everything I've done lately twists like a spiky corkscrew inside my stomach. This is who I am. Despite everything I've tried, I'll always be the same person. Jolene? Cliff's voice cracks. He's standing a few feet away from me, holding himself very still. I need to know what you're doing. Please, tell me the truth. The truth. I shudder a breath, shallow and wheezy through my dry lips. There's no other way. I was altering one of Caitlin's emails. Cliff flinches backwards like I've slapped him. I can't. You can't do this. Obviously, I have to report this. I nod. I know. And that certainty, the knowledge that it's finally over, breaks the dam. A sob pulls from me before I can stop it. They're big, ugly tears, old tears, like they've been waiting inside me for months, years. And now that they've been released, there's nothing I can do to stop them. I bury my face in my hands and bend my head toward my knees, a futile attempt at hiding what's happening because my entire body is shaking. "Jolene," Cliff says, voice so small I can barely hear him over my weeping. "I'm sorry," I try to say through the lump in my throat. "I lied. I didn't tell you. I didn't tell." I hear his footsteps on the padded carpet. They come to a stop right in front of me. From my bent-over position, I see the tips of his shoes in front of my own. I hoist myself up in the chair, and he's looking down at me, devastated. "What didn't you tell me?" he asks carefully. "Everything," I want to say. "A million things, a million lies. But it all comes back to one thing. The biggest lie of all is the one I've been carrying for years. I told you my friend died in high school. Her name was Ellie," I start, wiping at my face with my sleeve. "I didn't tell you why I moved away." He nods, silently allowing me to continue. And it's just like the tears. Once the story starts, I can't stop. "It was horrible, the way she died. We were at a party. We drank too much, and she got hurt. It was an accident. I couldn't save her." That part, at least, finally feels true. But I was the only one who was with her when it happened, so there were rumors. People started to say I hurt her. It got out of hand. Everywhere I went, it was like all anyone could see was that version of the story. After a while, I started to believe it, too. Cliff's jaw ticks, but he doesn't say anything. I continue. Caitlin's fiancé knew me back then. He used to terrorize me and Ellie. He was at the party, too, when she died, and I'm pretty sure he's the one who started those rumors in the first place. Cliff's fingers ball into little fists at his sides, but still, he says nothing. "Caitlin told me she's going to email Gregory about deeply personal things," I swallow. "About Ellie, and I know it has nothing to do with work, but it would ruin my life here." Cliff's head shakes. "You don't know that." "I do," I push back. "I've been here before. It doesn't matter what's true. No one will look at me the same. I don't want them to..." "Did you hit send on the email?" Cliff's voice is firm. I shake my head once, staring at my feet. "Okay, then. I didn't see anything. Just close the draft and walk away." My face juts up. "Are you serious?" He looks up at the ceiling. "What am I going to do? Go to Greg about you?" He shakes his head. "I just can't do it." My breath halts halfway in my throat. "I can't believe it. Thank you." A few beats of silence pass. He grabs a tissue off Rhonda's desk and hands it to me, and I gratefully wipe it over my already drying tears. "What were you doing here?" I finally ask. His lips tick downward. "Well, I came to get my car from the building, but my tongue was still wine dry in a way that only blue Gatorade can cure." He gestures toward the back hall where the vending machine is. "Can I get you one?" And I let out a welcome chuckle, relieved to have the energy shift. "No, thanks." Cliff steps closer. The scent of his soap warms my cheeks. "Jolene, I know things have been weird, and we're still keeping our distance." His gaze draws to mine, and my chest loosens just a bit, hearing his voice. "But I'm sorry I was so awkward at the theater." "You don't need to apologize for that," I interrupt. He swallows heavily. "Right." His gaze lingers as his fists clench. "That's the thing. Between Larry's breakdown and what happened with us, everything, I'm like the worst HR guy." More heat flashes across my skin as I remember our kiss, but I force a teasing grin. "Yeah, I mean, you were doodling when we first met during a disciplinary meeting. That was a red flag." His lips twitch into a half smile, and I look at him with sincerity. "Cliff, I need to apologize to you, though. I'm sorry I read your texts, and I'm sorry I overreacted about that message to your old boss. That wasn't my place." The slight clench of his fist seems to loosen. thanks. His reply does nothing to ease my guilt. I wish I could go back in time. Would I have stopped myself and my email plans if I'd known him just a little earlier? It makes sense, I say, going back to Vancouver, if that's what you want to do. The truth of my words hollows me out. He deserves so much better than this place. Cliff's eyes soften. I don't know. He presses a hand to his temple. I've been thinking about my career a lot lately. Honestly, you've made me realize some stuff. I huff a laugh. I should be an HR person. Cliff throws back his head. Please don't. Then his lids droop, more serious. I'm taking it day by day, but I'm trying not to lose myself to this job. Who I am and what I do in this world are more important than where I work, even if it's super shops. I put my hand to my chest. Cliff, I think you've just said something illegal in this office. His mouth twists with amusement, a tiny smile for just me in this dim room. You know, you're the only person here that's been real with me, right from the get-go. I can tell when someone's kissing ass or faking nice. But you were giving me shit about my cat doodle from day one, asking me who I'd kill for money by week two. It was nice to have someone see me as a person. Shame with you. Same with you, I say, the most honest statement I've made to him. Cliff bends toward me, holding out his hand to help me. I miss my carpool, buddy. Can we be friends again? My heart squeezes when I look at him. I can definitely be fine with him as just my friend. I have to be. It's all we get. Friends, I agree, and take his hand. We both look down at our palms, slotted together for a second too long, before he tugs and I lift myself up. He smiles. All right, let's just walk away from the computer that you haven't touched and get out of here. We leave the dim office together. The whole drive home is spent in emotional silence, but not the uncomfortable kind. Occasionally we catch each other's eye and smile. It's good to be back here in this car that smells like a happy dog. When he pulls over on my street, he finally speaks. Oh, Jolene, please don't do that kind of thing again. I can't fire you. Like, I don't think I actually could. He looks at me again, his gaze heavy with unspoken words. Finally, he settles on. I like you. Like, more than anyone else there. My heart bursts like electric sprinkles inside my chest. I smile, but can't manage any more than thanks. I step out of the car, pathetic as can be. When he drives off, I whisper into the space where his car was. I like you, too. More than anyone else. But in my head, the thought that's been fighting its way to the forefront since I ran into that bathroom at the bar finally surfaces. I'm a liar. Gold-plated dinner. On Saturday, my carefully curated day of nothing is interrupted by heavy pounding on my door. Mom, what the hell, I say, as I open it, taking in her frustrated expression. She's all dolled up with thick eyeliner and glowing pink lipstick. She puts a hand on her hip. It's almost time for dinner. You're in your pajamas? It's loungewear, I say, uselessly. Why are you here? We're going to dinner with the Habibs, she says, like I should have known this the whole time. What? I sputter. No, we're not. I've been peppering her with little comments about Armin being annoying all week. How does that translate into unplanned group dinners? Yes, Armin's mom and I arranged it. Get dressed. Don't keep them waiting. We're not a rude family. She herds me toward my bedroom with shooing hands, with the efficiency of a border collie. As soon as I'm inside, I grab my phone and text Armin. We're having dinner? The reply comes almost instantly. They didn't tell me either until a second ago. When my mom ushers me into the car, my dad is sitting in the driver's seat. He at least has the decency to look apologetic. At the restaurant, the table holding our party shines like a beacon from the foyer. The Habibs are already sitting down, Armin looking miserable beside his parents. My mom nudges me into the chair opposite Armin and then takes a seat beside him. He's sandwiched between moms, I pull my phone out underneath the table. Shit, they have us separated. Armin's jaw clenches. His reply comes a moment later. It's okay. Just don't say anything too specific. Then a second text. We can do this. Just keep chill. My mom calls. Isn't it nice to be a big family together with the bride and groom? And she and Armin's dad stand up and clap, loud and hollow through the room. It's like dominoes. The servers and some patrons build onto their claps, drumming a surprisingly loud vibration. Even the guy eating alone at a table in the corner smacks his thighs. So far, so chill. My mom tugs at Armin's sleeve and goes in to kiss both his cheeks while his mom grins widely. A drink is placed in his hand, and a giant pot of lamb stew is spooned onto his waiting plate, appearing as if by magic, only really it's by fawning middle-aged mothers. So, baby, how's work going? Armin's mom asks him. Armin's eyes flash my way as he takes a long sip of his water. Very good. We're going to have one of the best Q2s I've seen, and are forecasting a lot of returns on investments. I almost spit out my own water. Damn, that was believable. The moms look at him with absolute glee. Here, his mom says, tearing a piece of bread and adding it to his plate, then pushing over the bowl of eggplant dip. I was just eyeing for myself. You need to eat. Holy shit, of course. How did I not realize before? Armin is a Dudultala. Direct translation. Golden penis, because of course. Basically, he's a mama's boy who can do no wrong and must not lift a finger in the process. Even worse, he's a Dudultala who hasn't become a doctor or lawyer or accounting executive, even as his mom is ailing. It's a wonder his bullshit isn't wilder. I smile toward Armin. All the bosses ask Armin to lead their projects. He's the most precise and efficient. Two impressive buzzwords. Ah, all the parents hum. Armin shoots me a grateful smile. Well, Jolene has the best ideas. I was talking to Gregory, my second in command, and apparently head office was so impressed by her suggestion at a recent meeting that they may implement it across Canada. My face flushes because Armin doesn't sound like he's lying this time. Jolene's always been a very innovative thinker. This comment comes from my dad, and it's his proud grin that hits me the hardest. He continues, "When she was a kid, she helped design the shelves for her mom's spice rack." Mom claps, "And I made so many good meals because of this." She pats Armin's hand that's sitting on the table. "Don't worry, I'll teach Jolene to cook better. Is that the problem?" Armin opens his mouth in surprise, but before he can respond, his mom cuts in. "Jolene is so beautiful. Did you notice her right away?" Armin grins. "Absolutely. I couldn't help it. Tried asking her to go for poutine, but she shut me down." "Good girl," they all chant. My gaze draws to Armin again. The poutine story really happened, too. Was he actually doing that when we first met? My skin flushes, and the room is suddenly warmer. Obviously, we're not like that now, but how many things, how much have I missed? It's an odd type of melancholy that washes over me as they all laugh around me. I think of the girl I was when I first started at the office, all the experiences and chances I've denied her. My throat dries. "So why are you fighting?" my mother suddenly says. "You are very in love." "What?" Armin and I lock eyes, twin looks of horror creeping into our faces. "This isn't a celebratory dinner. This is an intervention." "You're both very busy," Armin's mom says, "but once you're married, you will see each other every day." "We're fine, Mom," Armin says. "Work has just been very hard lately, but we're still in love." I widen my eyes at Armin. What happened to letting them down gently? "Good," my mother says, clapping her hands in delight. "Now drink some tea." As the teacups are passed around, I can't help but admire the way my mom glows, the joy she's taking in serving Mr. and Mrs. Habib. There's a world where she's completely made for this, if she had just given her daughter a chance. The conversation across the table shifts as my mom starts to comment, on how the food at this restaurant compares with others. She starts to break down her recipe for Ashe Reshta and promises to cook it for Armin. "Of course I can make you the best stuff, just like your mom." Armin smiles, "only if it's not too much trouble." "No trouble. I'll send it with Jolene for you at work." Armin seems to relax to this idea. And there's a part of me that would really love for it all to be true. I mean, obviously not the Armin part. The ship that was my ability to find him, even remotely attractive, sailed away a long time ago. But it's the way our families are meshing, the comfort of being with a group of people who all like one another. My mom's high shoulders, the rare softness in my dad's expressions. I haven't thought about the mess at the office once since I sat down. If this were real, it would be kind of wonderful. I swallow over the lump in my throat as more food is served family style, and we all attack it, but politely. No tense questions arise like they normally do when it's just me and my parents. They cling to Armin's every word, but I even get the golden treatment of a second helping without having to do it myself. Maybe I can live in this world just a little bit longer. I'm a liar, my brain reminds me. "Now, kids," Mom says, looking between us at each end of the table, "our families have made very good friends in a short time, and we are both very proud you found each other." Armin and I smile, the unease cracking our grins. "It's fast, because when you get older, you know time is less," she says. It's sad that Armin's mom is sick, but she has a good idea. Armin's mom nods. Her husband puts a supportive hand on her thin shoulder. "I know you don't want to plan a party now, but I'm afraid I might not be around for the wedding if it takes too long." Crap. My chest tightens as Armin's eyes flash toward me, his lips downturned. My mom shakes her head, her expression overly sad. His mom takes a big breath, struggling to speak at full volume. "Because I'm so sick, would you please have the party early? Maybe in 2 weeks?" Armin's eyes nearly pop out of his skull. "We absolutely can't do this." "Armin's busy with tax season," I start to say. At the same time, he begins, "Jolene's working for her promotion." Armin's mom nods. It's quiet and small, and what the hell am I doing to this lady? I stare at Armin. He needs to be the one, but his face is too crushed. "We can do it." Armin smiles in my direction, his lips so stiff it looks painful. "Jolene's just being conservative. She knows how much these things cost." He squeezes his mom's hand. "Please, Mom, you have to let me help with the expenses." "Good man," my dad says. "But the cost is not what we should be focusing on. This can't actually happen." We have come to the end of episode 10 of I Hope This Finds You Well. We'll continue again next time.
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2: Here's the forecast for the Boston and South Shore area on the Talking Information Center from the National Weather Service. For today, we'll stay mostly cloudy, temperatures in the mid-80s, overnight cloudy, temperatures in the lower 60s. Saturday is sunny, temperatures in the upper 70s. The sun rose this morning at 6:06, setting at 7:25 this evening. 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
9: Welcome, listeners. This is Karen coming to you from the Talking Information Center. Today's date is Friday, August 28th, 2026. And I'll be reading the USA Today program for today's date. I'm going to start with the first article. Americans are still spending to find joy. Even as credit card debt and cost of living concerns mount, Americans are still spending on things that bring them joy. They've just got a bit of guilt while doing it. While 6% feel they are overspending on things that make them happy, 72% say they feel guilty when those purchases compete with other financial goals, according to a YouGov survey of more than 5,000 U.S. adults conducted for Ally's Bank's inaugural Cost of Life Today report, first shared exclusively with USA Today. That tug-of-war explains why the average U.S. adult scored 54.2 out of 100 on Ally's new Joy Index, placing consumers in joy-pressured territory, meaning financial pressure is making joy harder to access and sustain. The survey found 70% of consumers reduce, delay, or avoid spending on joy at least occasionally. Plus, spending might not be the end-all, be-all when compared to time with friends and family, the survey, which was conducted in July, found. Affordability remains a constant. Of responders, 20% said it's easy to cover essential expenses, and although most reported spending on joyful experiences each month, only 15% said that they are easy to afford. Worries about the cost of living are real. And because of them, people are getting more deliberate in their spending, said Lee Stafford, Ally's chief economist. A meaningful share are even cutting back on necessities to make room for the areas they value most. It's not that people are spending carelessly. Instead, they're spending to protect something they've decided they can't afford to lose. Overall, consumers reported feelings of joy rose alongside their income levels, with a caveat. Consumers with a joy mindset consistently scored higher than those without one, and their experience scores, which measure how often they feel grateful and optimistic, were nearly identical, whether they made under $50,000 or above $100,000 each year. Other factors being similar, consumers with an appreciation for the everyday or a joy mindset, according to Ally, had higher joy index scores when compared to those without the mindset. When you have that clarity of what's most important to you, you're able to transfer that into a life that creates joy, Jack Howard, Ally's head of money wellness, said. Having that clarity and then making that connection creates that joy mindset. A positive attitude only goes so far. Even for consumers with a joy mindset, their scores on the overall index, which also considers their level of financial security, rise in line with how much they make. For example, those that earn less than $50,000 annually but maintained a joy index scored 63 on the overall index, compared to those with the same attitude but earn more than $100,000, who scored 71.7. Stafford said higher earners aren't feeling joy more deeply, but that they are paying less of an emotional and financial tax to get it. That's where we're seeing inequality persist today, he said. The gap isn't the capacity for joy. It's in the friction and the guilt you have to push through it. While 68% of consumers said they think they spend the right amount of money on joy each month or close to it, 72% still feel guilty about it. This guilt is particularly common among women. A quarter of responding women felt a lot of guilt, and about 75% of them said they felt some guilt. Lindsay Sacknoff, Ally's president of consumer banking, said that that may be because women often manage day-to-day household expenses. If you think about playing that role, you see a lot of the earnings, the spending, the savings, the investing, and you see that big picture, Sacknoff said, adding there may be a connection between how much information and how many folks are relying on you in the household to how you feel about it. A little more than three-quarters of Gen Z and millennials both feel some amount of guilt spending on things that make them happy. But millennials are the generation most likely to feel a lot of guilt, at 23%. Gen X isn't far behind, with 74% reporting feeling some guilt and 22% saying they feel a lot. Baby boomers stand out. At 63%, most still report feeling some amount of guilt, though 32% said spending on joy is completely worth the cost. For that generation, you've had more experiences, more time to make money through ups and downs, Howard said. Now you're enjoying the fruits of your labor. With the lowest guilt levels, boomers also rank highest on the overall joy index with a score of 57.1. Despite making the least of any generation, Generation Z earned an overall joy index score of 55.2. Gen Z spends on joy most frequently and actively plans for it. At 56%, most have a dedicated line item for joy in their budget, compared to 46% of millennials, 32% of Gen X, and 29% of boomers. Boomers spend the most on joy each month, with an average spend of $298. But again, Gen Z is not far behind. They spend an average of $295 per month. Millennials spend $287 on average, while Generation X spends the least, with an average spend of $259. Gen Z may feel guilty because they recognize they're making a trade-off between planning for the future and enjoying the present, according to Shakia Jan, a Simon Kucher partner and lead of the consumer section for North America. But a lot of younger people are also saying they don't know what the future is going to hold and what life is going to have in store for them. And the way things are going, it's not super hopeful, Jane said. So why not spend today? There's a little bit of that YOLO effect going on. The survey found that overall, 54% of consumers try to balance enjoyment today and long-term financial goals, even if it means making slower progress. Americans are still finding ways to spend on things that make them happy, but the money must come from somewhere. While 47% they look for lower-cost ways to experience joy, and 42% said they save up to afford it, 20% said they cut back on necessities, and 13% said they take on credit card debt. The survey found that over the prior 3 months, consumers had dialed back their spending in several areas. Of the respondents, 38% cut spending on dining out, 34% reduced their shopping or retail splurges, 27% spent less on entertainment, 25% cut back on travel, and 21% reduced their spending on hobbies, and 21% cut home improvement projects. The results suggest consumers often prefer to spend on things that bring them connection. Over the same 3 months, only 17% cut back on social time with friends. When Americans feel conflicted about spending on joy, they don't just sit with the discomfort, they redirect it, Stafford said. People will sacrifice the material and the expensive before they give up rest, relationships, and the everyday moments that actually sustain them. Extra money, more time, and fewer financial worries. Those are what Americans consider signs of abundance, the survey found. Asked what feels like luxury today, the top answer among respondents was taking a vacation. But the second most common answer was having money left over after paying bills at the end of the month. Having money left over means I have the luxury of choice, Sacknoff said, adding that people viewing vacations as a luxury highlights the value they place on experiences rather than material things. Being able to save money while still enjoying life and eating out without worrying about the bill followed close behind the top two answers. Consumers also said it's luxurious to have free time, spend money on hobbies, and buy high-quality ingredients at the store. However, those luxuries aren't what respondents said bring them the most joy. Spending time with family and their partner or spouse beat out all other answers, the survey found. Our next story from the magazine. Will war haunt Trump's legacy? At a six-month mark in Iran, lessons have been stark. The twists and turns of the war in Iran 6 months in should come as no surprise. President Donald Trump is just the latest commander-in-chief to see the vision of a decisive military campaign risk becoming a longer and more complicated conflict, one that could end up defining his legacy in the White House, like it or not. Think Vietnam, Afghanistan, Iraq. This is a president who failed to learn the lessons from past presidents when it comes to a military deployment, Leon Panetta, the White House Chief of Staff for President Bill Clinton, and Defense Secretary for President Barack Obama, told USA Today. He had no clear objective, no clear strategy to achieve that objective, and no end game. And that has been the fundamental mistake that's been made in the past Middle Eastern wars and is being made again in this war in Iran. To be clear, the Iranian campaign hasn't approached the time and costs of those earlier conflicts. The wars in Vietnam and Afghanistan each stretched for more than 19 years, and the Iraq war lasted more than 8. This is not Iraq. This is not endless, Pentagon Chief Pete Hegseth assured reporters in the war's first week. Our generation knows better, and so does this president. But Iran already shares some traits with what became known as forever wars, the sort of entanglement candidate Trump promised never to repeat. Victory hasn't been quick and doesn't seem certain. As Operation Epic Fury approaches the half-year mark, here are four lessons for Trump. Ones his modern-day predecessors would recognize, some of them ruefully. The exit can be hard to find. 3 days after the war began with the U.S. and Israeli strikes February 28th, Trump was asked how long it would last. We are already substantially ahead of our time projections. Whatever the time is, it's okay, he told reporters at the White House. 4 to 5 weeks, he projected, but we have capability to go far longer than that. The timetable has taken longer than he predicted because the goals have proven elusive. That is the same calculation that made it difficult for President Lyndon B. Johnson and President Richard Nixon to negotiate an end to Vietnam, and for President George W. Bush and President Barack Obama to justify leaving Afghanistan even after political support at home had eroded. In Iran, though, many top leaders have been killed. The same Islamic theocracy remains in firm control. The status of its nuclear program, degraded by bombing strikes in 2025, hasn't changed. And this has gotten worse. Tehran has been able to significantly disrupt traffic through the Strait of Hormuz, the crucial waterway that before the war offered safe and free passage for about a fifth of the world's oil and liquefied gas, natural gas shipments. This has roiled global energy markets and driven up the cost of gas in the United States. As long as Iran continues to defy the president's military and economic reprisals, it will be hard for the White House to credibly claim mission accomplished. Making sure Iran can't make a nuclear weapon is very important to this country and the world, veteran Republican pollster David Winston told USA Today. But now at month six, there's a sense of, given what was said when it started, why has it taken so much longer, and what's the plan? Secondly, military superiority. This has roiled global energy markets and driven up the cost of gas in the United States. As long as Iran continues to defy the president's military and economic reprisals, it will be hard for the White House to credibly claim mission accomplished. Making sure Iran can't make a nuclear weapon is very important to this country and the world, veteran Republican.

Secondly, military superiority does not guarantee victory. In an echo of those earlier wars, the United States has dominated the battle from the start. But that didn't translate to a quick strategic victory then or now. The adversary's willingness to endure pain and the determination of their leaders to survive have sometimes enabled them to play a long game, outwitting American patience. 2 years after Nixon withdrew troops from Vietnam in 1973, South Vietnamese allies would surrender to the communist North. In Iraq, Obama's withdrawal of forces from Iraq in 2011 has been followed by insurgencies, sectarian conflict, and violence. In Afghanistan, the Taliban government was quickly toppled after 9/11, yet it still became America's longest war. Even as President Joe Biden ordered the final U.S. forces out in 2021, a chaotic withdrawal that marked a stain on his presidency, the Taliban were emerging to take control again. In Iran, too, the limits of military superiority are being tested. We've beaten and completely decimated Iran, Trump declared in his address to the nation on day 33 of the war. But 5 months later, Tehran is still using missiles and drones to strike U.S. targets and its allies in the region. In recent days, the White House has turned from military strikes to economic sanctions. Treasury Secretary Scott Bessent on August 24th announced the single greatest financial offensive ever marshaled against an adversary. Will what he called an economic D-Day for Iran succeed where bombs have failed? Third, the kitchen table still rules. It's the economy. When the wars in Afghanistan and Iraq began, they commanded broad public support. That rally round the flag sentiment at a time of peril would shatter as time passed. On Iran, though, the military strikes were viewed skeptically from the start. The war has never commanded majority support, and it has fueled questions about Trump's leadership. At the beginning, only 27% in a Reuters survey supported the attacks, while a 43% plurality opposed them, and nearly a third of Americans were undecided. A 56% majority said Trump was too quick to use force. In the August poll, support was at 31%. Trump's approval ratings at 33 matched the lowest level of his first and second terms. Risking opposition to the Vietnam War during LBJ's tenure would spark huge demonstrations on college campuses and contribute to Richard Nixon's election to the White House in 1978. Opposition to the Iraq War during Bush's tenure helped Democrats win back control of the House and the Senate in 2006. He called it a thumping. Then, as now, a Republican president was waging an unpopular war at a time of economic unease. In 2024, the GOP won the Washington trifecta, control of the White House, the House, and the Senate, in large part with an economic appeal. It was basically to fix the Biden economy, Winston said, amid concerns about inflation. Is there a sense that there's been enough progress made? Republicans are expressing concern, and more often out loud, that Trump's focus is out of sync with voters' concerns. Not even a little bit, the president said when he was asked whether financial pressure on Americans was motivating him to reach a deal with Iran. The only thing that matters when I'm talking about Iran is they can't have a nuclear weapon. I don't think about Americans' financial situation. I don't think about anybody. I think about one thing. We cannot let Iran have a nuclear weapon. That's all. But in an Emerson College poll in August, the issue voters ranked the nation's top concern was the economy. 37% cited jobs and inflation and taxes. Threats to democracy and health care were second and third at 16% each. Foreign policy was ninth, at least at less than 2%. LBJ enacted the most far-reaching domestic program in modern history. Landmark achievements that included

0: Medicare, Medicaid, the Civil Rights Act, and the Voting Rights Act. But his presidency is remembered first and foremost by Vietnam. President John F. Kennedy had sent military advisors to support the anti-communist government in South Vietnam, but it was Johnson who was dramatically expanded the U.S. commitment into a full-scale war. He saw no good options, unable to withdraw for fear of the strategic consequences, but facing an American public bitterly divided by the war. Trump is clear about what he considers his biggest achievements: a soaring stock market, a historic tariffs regime, sweeping immigration reinforcement, record tax cuts, and the physical stamp he is making on official Washington, with everything from a White House ballroom to perhaps a triumphal arch. "A lot of people are saying that I'm one of the greatest presidents ever," he told Punch Bowl News in August. "But the war in Iran, with its consequences still unfolding, may stand in the first line of assessments of his presidency. I think the reality is that Iran is going to join that list of failed wars. And just as it impacted on the legacy of past presidents, it will impact on the legacy of Donald Trump." This was written by Susan Page, Washington Bureau Chief of USA Today. Our next story from the front page, "Who Really Runs College Football?" by John Bryce. In today's college sports landscape, power no longer resides solely on the sidelines or in the commissioner's office. It sits in television boardrooms, law firms, courtrooms, congressional hearings rooms, and donor suites. A judge can reshape athletic compensation and eligibility with a ruling. A television executive can redefine a conference's future with a media rights deal. An agent can trigger a bidding war. A senator can influence the rules governing the entire industry. The people steering college sports have never been more diverse or more influential. A panel of regional and national members of the USA Today Sports Network consulted industry sources, debated candidates, and cast votes to identify the individuals exerting the greatest influence over the direction of college athletes. Here are the 25 most powerful people in college football entering the 2026 session. 25, Pat McAfee, ESPN personality. McAfee reportedly is ESPN's highest paid on-air talent by far, landing increased paydays while the company lays off veterans in other areas. McAfee has become a major player in getting live commitments for some of college's football's top recruits and has emerged as the must-see character on College Game Day, heir apparent to the retired Lee Corso. Number 24, Charlotte Sweeney, judge. A judge for the United States District Court of Colorado, Sweeney lands on this list because her ruling on July 31st that granted a class-wide preliminary injunction against the NCAA and that allowed graduates of the high school class of 2022 to seek a fifth year of collegiate eligibility, which is the NCAA's new model moving forward for all current and future student athletes. Sweeney's ruling triggered aspiring NFL players to leave their respective teams' camps to seek a return and payday back at the collegiate game, not to mention athletes from other sports. Sweeney's decision was stayed by a three-judge panel in late August, but the battle rages on in state courtrooms, as well as still-to-be-litigated fate in Sweeney's Colorado court. Number 23, Nick Saban, ESPN analyst. Saban's TV work at ESPN as an expert analyst has only been part of why Saban remains among college athletes' most striking future. He's also been involved in Capitol Hill discussions about the future of college athletics and even been floated as a potential commissioner of college football. 22, Chris Del Conte, Texas athletic director. Del Conte helped steer the Longhorns into the SEC, almost permanently crippling the Big 12 in the process. Texas remains among college athletics, especially college football's biggest brands. Number 21, Cole Gallahan, Learfield CEO. At first reported last month by USA Today Sports, Learfield has doled out more than $300 million in NIL payments in a massive deal from the previous reporting of $140 million in deals. Moreover, the company remains a critical partner as the multimedia rights holder to numerous high college football programs. If the Protect College Sports Act passes, Learfield could command an even greater place of prominence among concessions in that bill's latest version in July. 20. Kirby Smart, Georgia coach. The dean of SEC football coaches, Smart is also a two-time college football playoff champion. His Bulldogs feature remain fixtures in the CFP, but they haven't won a playoff game since the end of 22. Number 19, Athletics First Agency. Athletes First is prominent in coaching representation, with Ohio State's Ryan Day, Texas Tech's Joey McGuire, and BYU Kalani Sitek among notable clients. But the agency lands on this list because it is widely regarded as the top firm for representing student athletes, with several hundred clients in that space. Number 18, Sir Kurt Ciganetti, Indiana coach. In addition to turning college football's losingest program into 2025 national champion, Ciganetti has emerged as a fearless voice in college football. He touts the Big Ten's superiority, picks fights with Notre Dame, and just might be the sport's most brash free speaking coach since Steve Spurrier. 18, Jerry Moorhead, Georgia president. Moorhead is among the most vocal dissidents standing in the trench against the Big Ten's quest for a 24-team college football playoff. He's been outspoken against that move and also voiced support for an SEC breakaway from the NCAA if there isn't meaningful federal reform. 16, Mark Keenum, Mississippi State president. Keenum has served as the CFP's chair of the Board of Managers since 2018. He has also publicly floated the potential for the SEC to forge its own unilateral path without meaningful progress on college athletics governance at the federal level. Brian Seeley, CEO, College Sports Commission. He tops the lone oversight apparatus for name, image, and likeness deals across college athletics. 14, Pete Bellavacqua, Notre Dame athletic director. The former head of NBC Sports and also a former agent at CAA, Bellavacqua blends keen business acumen from his corporate world experience with an insatiable love of Notre Dame, his alma mater, where Vacuava once was a walk-on punter. 13, Chad Chatloss, Turnkey ZRG Managing Director. There are a few search firms in the college marketplace that have carved out roles, but Chatloss Turnkey ZRG has proved the leader in that realm. 12, Rick Cordella, NBC Sports. Cordella got NBC Sports with three primetime Notre Dame games this upcoming season, including November dates pitting the Irish against ACC contenders Miami and SMU in games that figure to be heavy with CFP implications. 11, Cody Campbell, Texas Tech mega booster. Unafraid to fund well just about anything, his alma mater, Texas Tech needs to fill out its football roster as well as other Red Raiders sports. Donald Trump, number 10, U.S. President. An avid sports fan, Trump has urged the passing of the Protect College Sports Act and likewise formed the President's Council on Sports, Fitness, and Nutrition, with that group being taxed with helping finding solutions for college athletics' ongoing upheaval. 9, Jeff Kessler, attorney. In a time when headlines surrounding college athletics seemingly changed by the hour, two names were constants across the past 6 months. Ex-Texas Tech quarterback Brendan Sorsley and his high-profile attorney Jeffrey Kessler. It was Kessler's legal wrangling that nearly had the admitted NCAA gambler Sorsby eligible to play this season in college football. He is at the epicenter of all things house settlement and beyond in college athletics intersection. Number 7, Jill Phillips, ACC commissioner. Like the Big 12, Phillips ACC is well behind the Big 10, and SEC was still a force, especially after having Miami play for the CFP title. Number 6, Jimmy Sexton, CAA's head of college coaches. A year after having the most coaches of teams selected for the CFP, Sexton reps the coaches of three of the nation's top four teams in the USLBM coaches poll: Oregon's Dan Lanning, Georgia's Smart, and Texas' Steve Sarkisian. He's the tip of the CAA spear for representation for six head coaches in the poll's top 11 teams. Ted Cruz and Maria Cantwell, U.S. Senators, co-sponsors of Protect Sports, College Sports Act. Number 4, Eric Shanks, Fox Sports CEO. Quite simply, Shanks is empowering his network to take on ESPN head-to-head in the college football space. Number 3, Greg Sankey, SEC Commissioner. Sankey's in a bit of denial about his conference somehow still being competitively superior on the football field to the Big Ten, which owns three straight national titles, but his team drive the marketplace. Number 2, Bert Magus, ESPN President of Content. Magus has been key in empowering another member on his list, ESPN talent Pat McAfee, as a central component of the network's long-running college football trendsetter day game. That program remains the barometer for all college pre- and post-game shows. And number 1, Tony Petitti, Big Ten Commissioner. By any rational metric across the past three seasons, Petitti's conference runs supreme. Three college football playoff titles from three teams and a record $1.37 billion being distributed to the conference's 18 members. Plus, he's been the fly in the ointment regarding CFP expansion, digging his heels in on a 24-team tournament. Our next story, collapse of the glacier may have triggered deadly Nepal flood, by Diana Voles-Pulver. The volume and speed of the wall of mud, boulders, and debris that rushed more than 60 miles down a river through Nepal on August 26th shocked even experienced researchers who study mountains, glaciers, and waterways in the Himalayas. The force of this thing is just almost incomprehensible, said Alton Byers, a faculty research scientist at the Institute of Arctic and Alpine Research at the University of Colorado at Boulder. It's one of the largest events of its kind that he's seen in some 30 years of research. Communities were devastated. Nearly 1,500 people are missing, and at least 165 have been reported dead, Reuters reported. According to the authorities, among the missing are at least 800 foreigners, including dozens of Americans. The working theory is that a glacial collapse was the source of the debris flow that washed away buildings, cars, and people with the incredible speed and force, scientists told USA Today. While some scientists said it's too soon to definitively link the events to the region's warming climate, Byers noted that flood events of various origins are being seen with increasing frequency and magnitude as the Himalayas, Sanskrit for a boat of snow, and other high mountain regions warm faster than most of the world. Exactly what triggered the collapse and the full set of cascading events that led to flooding remains uncertain. There's some really good ideas about what may have happened, but we won't know the exact series of events that led to this flood for days, possibly weeks, Beyer said. It appears a massive ice and rock debris flow plummeted from a high altitude near the point where the Bihari Koshi River flows into Nepal, north of Kathmandu. The preliminary details are laid out in a rapid assessment provided to the government of Nepal, written by Jeffrey Cargill with the Tucson, Arizona-based Planetary Science Institute in collaboration with an international group of scientists. According to Cargill's summary, there were two sources of initial materials, both near the Langtang Lurung Peak in the Nepalese Himalayas near the border with Tibet. One, a rock source very near the peak, and the other, glacial ice and snow a few kilometers to the east. There may have been extensive failure all along the area in between. Scientists are drawing the conclusions based on satellite images of the peak and a seismic event in the vicinity at 8:37 a.m. local time. Originally recorded as an earthquake, the seismic event was a 5.2 magnitude landslide, a glacial collapse, and debris flow, the U.S. Geological Survey reported. The failure sent a huge volume of rock and ice, an estimated 13 million cubic yards, to 10 times that or more, hurtling down the mountain with speeds that may have exceeded 186 miles per hour. That's the equivalent of at least 500,000 large dump truck loads of rock and ice at a minimum, and it would have swept up even more rock and debris and water as it surged down the mountain along the river. Given the available information, the most likely mechanism for the flooding is a glacier collapse, said Dan McGrath, an associate professor in the Geosciences Department of Colorado State University. The ice would have melted during its cascade, providing the source water for the flood. Glacial flow is a hyper-concentrated slurry, like cement, moving with unbelievable destructive force, unleashing boulders as big as houses, Beyer said. Water levels in the Bihari Koshi Basin started rising rapidly around 9 a.m., according to the International Center for Integrated Mountain Development. Farther downstream, levels on the Trishuli River at one point reportedly rose by more than 27 feet in 30 minutes, according to the International Center. Scientists in several countries immediately started gathering satellite images for analysis. The amount of video across social media is quite unusual and would help to document the sequence of events, Beyer said. They also need boots on the ground and in the air via helicopter reconnaissance. Based on his own experience with previous flood investigations in the Himalayas, Beyer said researchers will need to obtain permission from China to go upriver into Tibet, and they'll need to visit and talk with local communities about what happened. Then you weave all that together, and you come up with a pretty good idea of what happened, he said. While acknowledging that climate change is altering glaciers, snow conditions, permafrost, and mountain slopes in the region, the International said it's too early to determine what role climate change played in this specific event. Researchers have linked previous flooding events in the region to the effects of warming on glacier loss and glacial lakes, including two catastrophic floods in the past 2 years, one in August 2024 in Nepal's Everest region, and another in Tibet on July 8, 2025. Byers suggested the massive debris and ice landslide could be linked to the melting of permafrost at the highest elevations, like taking a stick of butter out of the fridge and putting it on the counter. Scientists have warned for years that permafrost is melting in the Arctic and high mountain regions of the world, with cascading impacts. It is happening much faster than we had envisioned, early on, Beyer said. After researchers published a study of a 1,507-8-foot tsunami and landslide in August 2025 in southeast Alaska, the University of Alaska Fairbanks wrote that the likelihood of similar large-scale events has increased substantially across the north as glaciers retreat and permafrost degrades. A recent international survey presented evidence that permafrost is thawing across much of the planet. Permafrost, a layer of ground made up of soil, rock, and sediment, underlies nearly 15% of the land surface in the Northern Hemisphere. Our next story, tight races in Iowa for Senate Governor show Trump's woes, by Susan Page from USA Today. Even in Iowa, Republican candidates for the Senate and governorship are now locked in tight races, a new Suffolk University poll finds, thanks in part to dissatisfaction with Donald Trump in a state that he carried in three presidential elections. The margin of error results in the Hawkeye state are stoking Democratic hopes of scoring midterm victories in unexpected places. In the governor's race, Democratic state auditor Rob Sand is leading Republican businessman Zach Lahn by 4% points, 48-44. In the Senate race, Congresswoman Ashley Hinson is leading Democratic state representative Josh Turkey by 4 points, 45-41. Keep in mind, this is a state that Donald Trump won by more than 13 points in 2024, said David Pelliogos, director of the Suffolk University Political Research Center in Boston. No Democrat has been elected governor of Iowa in 20 years, and none has been elected to the Senate in 18. The poll of 500 likely voters taken August 20 to 23rd by landline and cell phone has an error margin of plus or minus 4.4 points. Asked their preliminary motivation for voting in the midterm election, 30% said it was to express dissatisfaction with the current national political climate. That's more than the number who cited supporting a specific candidate's vision and weighing in on local ballot issues combined. 4 in 10 said they were voting to fulfill my civic duty. In the governor's race, Sand has edged ahead thanks to a near solid support among Democrats, disproportionate support among independents, and even 9% support from Republicans. In contrast, Lahn received no Democratic support. In the Senate race, Turk is supported by nearly all Democrats and leads narrowly among independents, plus 5% of Republicans. Hinson was backed by a single Democratic respondent. When the handful of Trump voters in 2024 who aren't supporting Hinson were asked why, the most common response was that Republicans had gotten off track and didn't deliver. Among the most enthusiastic response, those very likely for Turek and Hinson are tied, 45-45. The race is being closely watched as an unexpected prospect to help Democrats regain control of the Senate. That would require holding all the Democratic-held seats on the ballot in November and flipping 4 Republican-held seats. Iowa hasn't been in the top tier of Democratic targets, but a competitive race here could help offset a loss elsewhere. Senator Johnny Ernest isn't running for re-election, nor is Governor Kim Reynolds. Iowa was still, to be clear, a ruby red state. Registered Republicans outnumber Democrats by 200,000, and Republicans now hold all 6 seats in Congress, both chambers of the state legislature and every statewide elected office save 1. But the state's agricultural economy has been hit hard by trade wars and the rising cost of gas and fertilizer, and national issues over the affordability of groceries, housing, and health care resonate here as well. While Trump swamped Democratic presidential nominee Kamala Harris in Iowa in 2024, his unfavorable rating is now underwater by a tick at 48 to 49%. Among Republicans, 10% now give him an unfavorable rating. And among independents, 51 to 42% have an unfavorable view. Our next story, Dolly Helped Me Embrace My Southern Roots by Sarah Pequeno. The world just got a little less glittery. On August 25th, the family of Dolly Parton announced that the singer, philanthropist, and all-around icon had died at 80 years old after a series of recent health concerns. In a video published to Parton's social media accounts, Brian Seaver, her nephew and head of security, said the country's music legend made and changed history, noting that she was finally reunited with her late husband, Carl Dean. Dolly called me and said she wants to rest in a beautiful bed of plush cotton because after a life wearing heavy rhinestones, she finally deserves to be comfortable and have some rest, Seaver said. Parton, a five-foot force of nature from Locust Ridge, Tennessee, was someone who transcended political, generational, and regional divide. Her impact on Southern culture and American culture, more broadly, is undeniable. Her ability to tell stories through her lyricism made her one of the sharpest songwriters of the past century. Her acting credits in 9 to 5 and Steel Magnolias showcased her quick wit and emotional depth. Her business and philanthropic endeavors made it clear she was both smart and sincere. She was able to break off from the Porter Wagner Show in 1974 and stake her claim in a music scene dominated by men, never losing her charm and her big blonde hair. She was one of one. Her life story should be taught in schools, and her impact globally can't be overstated. But for those of us who grew up in Appalachia or in the South in general, Parton was one of our proudest cultural exports. My Instagram feed was overflowing with images of the country music legend from the moment she died, mainly from other GBTQ plus people for whom Parton was more than a singer. I grew up in the mountains, in the shadow of the Blue Ridge, on the North Carolina side of the mountains where Parton was raised. Our upbringings were not similar. Parton often spoke of growing up in a small cabin with 11 siblings, an experience I did not have. Yet Parton was a unifying figure. No matter your politics, we could all agree on her. As a child, I was never proud of being from the South, especially the rural South. I was an outspoken bisexual girl with a Spanish last name. It was a place I wanted to escape so that I could be my true self. When I went to college, I felt defined by where I was from, not a city kid, but a mountain kid. It was then that I started missing where I was from. The first drag show I ever attended was for Parton's birthday in an LGBTQ plus bar called The Pinhook in Durham, North Carolina, my senior year of college. It was my first time interacting with a community that now feels like home. Parton was well known for her support of the LGBTQ community. In 2016, when my home state passed an ANZE trans bathroom bill, Parton went on CNN to speak against it. "I think everybody should be treated with respect," she said at the time. "I hope that everybody gets a chance to be who and what they are." As I have grown more familiar with Dolly's discography, I found solace in her love, her humor, and her pain. I went to Dollywood after graduation and found myself charmed by the artisanal goods and butterflies everywhere. Parton and I spoke the same language, a language only people from Appalachia can understand. It is through Parton that I was able to connect with my southernness, my ruralness, in a way that didn't feel like it denied part of who I was. When I try to imagine heaven, I imagine the Appalachian Mountains. I imagine a soft wind on the pine trees, a patch of wild flowers in a craggy garden, untouched by human hands, a robin song breaking through the open sky, the sunspots in the graveyard where we buried my grandmother. Parton describes similar feelings of peace in her 1973 single, My Tennessee Mountain Home. In my Tennessee mountain home, life is as peaceful as a baby's sigh. But I also know that Appalachia is not a dreamy retreat for all who live there. It is harsh, and the persistence of the undead Confederacy and Make America Great Again flags that fly in the hollows where I grew up made it difficult to feel like it was a permanent home. It's hard when a place that feels like it has grown into your bones does not accept you or make you feel different in any way. Parton was an antidote for that. She was a universally beloved figure who left behind a legacy as kind as it was vast. While, yes, her story is also defined by her willingness to sidestep important political conversations at times, she was outspoken when it counted. Like when she helped fund the COVID-19 vaccine, took a video of herself receiving the shot. She was outspoken about literacy rates and helped provide children with books through the Dolly Parton's Imagination Library. She embodied Southern values at their best, prioritizing love and acceptance over diverse rhetoric. Parton made me feel proud to be from Appalachia. I hope her fans continue to embody the values of love and kindness that she held dear. Our next story, The Promise and the Paradox by Greg Burton. This is from the Arizona Republic, from the USA Today Network. When I first read Joseph Ellis 30 years ago, I remember feeling like someone had invited me into the room where the founders were arguing. Decades later, sitting in his Vermont home, with the country on the brink of the Declaration of Independence's 250th anniversary, it felt fitting to ask one of our most influential historians of the founding era to help us think about what exactly we're celebrating. Ellis, Pulitzer Prize winner of author of Founding Brothers, likes to say his ideal readers are smart people who care about history and don't know anything, not other academics. That perspective, honed over years of teaching at such places as Yale, West Point, and Mount Holyoke, make him an ideal guide to a document we think we know by heart. In his outspoken conversation, Ellis argues that the American Revolution really was a revolution, a total reversal of the tectonic plates of Western political thought, in which power flowed toward from the people, upward from the people, instead of downward from gods to kings. But he insists we can't tell that story honestly without confronting what he calls the founding's great contradiction. The decision to secure independence and a constitution while deferring any real solution on slavery and native sovereignty. On slavery, Ellis describes a classic Shakespearean tragedy, something that could have gone differently but didn't. While the disposition of native nations, he says, unfolded more like a Greek tragedy, driven by forces even George Washington could not stop. Ellis tells the story of Washington's failed attempt, working with Henry Knox, to create a permanent Native American state in what is now Alabama and Mississippi, a project that would have allowed the Creek people to keep their land and eventually petition for statehood on equal footing. He recalls how Washington poured his energy into that effort, only to watch it collapse under the weight of land-hungry settlers and state governments he lacked the power to restrain, a defeat the first president never forgave himself for. On slavery, Ellis hears the Niagara Falls of the Civil War roaring just beyond the founding generation's compromises, a sound he believes they sensed even if they chose to postpone the reckoning. For all of that, Ellis still calls Thomas Jefferson's second paragraph, "All men are created equal, and governments deriving their just powers from the consent of the government," the most important sentence in American and perhaps world history. He believes Jefferson knew those words could one day be read far more expansively than they were in 1776, and he points to Abraham Lincoln's tribute to Jefferson for having the courage to insert an absolute truth and leave it there, to be used against injustice in the distant future. When I ask how we should mark the Declaration's 250th birthday, Ellis doesn't call for parades or pageantry. He suggests something simpler and harder. Sit down with family, neighbors, or a class, and read the Declaration of Independence aloud and argue honestly about what it meant then and what it means now. Start a nation. Spread the word. By Greg Burton, Arizona Republic. Most of us picture the Declaration of Independence as a faded parchment under glass, guarded in the National Archives and summoned for big speeches every 4th of July. Emily Sneft asks us to remember it first as something much more urgent and messy. Breaking news. Her new book, When the Declaration of Independence Was News, traces the 9 months in 1776 when independence was not, yes, destiny, but a risky announcement that had to be printed, carried, and read aloud over in real time. When we sat down at the National Convention Constitution Center with Independence Hall in the background, I asked her to walk me through how that news actually reached the people it was meant to redefine. Sneff, an early American historian and leading expert on the Declaration of Independence, points out that the story begins not with signatures, but with sound. On July 8, 1776, just 4 days after Congress approved the final act, the Declaration was read aloud in the yard outside what is now Independence Hall. There were no microphones, so a loud voice did the work of a printing press, reading the words, while crowds responded with cheers, cannon fire, ringing bells, and bonfires fed by royal coats of arms ripped down from the public buildings. A few days later, in New York, George Washington had the Declaration read to Continental Army soldiers preparing for a British attack. And that same night, an equestrian statue of King George III at Bowling Green was pulled down. Copies went out under John Hancock's signature to Washington Army commanders and state governments, and soon every active newspaper in the United States had reprinted the task. Only on July 19th did Congress vote to create an engrossed parchment copy for signing, and left latecomers like Delaware Thomas's McKean struggling to prove their names belonged among the signers. For Sneff, the nation's 250th anniversary is another moment when people who think they already know the document can discover how much is still being learned about the way it was made, circulated, and repurposed it by movements from women's rights to LGBTQ+ equality. With that, I'll close my broadcast. Thank you for joining me today. This has been USA News Today.
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4: Good morning and welcome to Talking Information Center News. Today is Friday, August 28th, 2026. This is Michelle Balcony reading the latest headlines from Newsmax and Wire Services. Lutnick says Carney abandoned the U.S.-Canada trade deal out of political self-interest. Commerce Secretary Howard Lutnick accused Canadian Prime Minister Mark Carney of using failed trade negotiations with the United States for his own political purposes as tensions between Washington and Ottawa continued to escalate Thursday. Lutnick said the two sides had been close to a trade agreement before Canada walked away from negotiations, arguing that the decision was driven by Canadian political considerations rather than the substance of the proposed deal. I met with their trade minister, Dominic LeBlanc, at least 10 times in the last month, Lutnick said during a Thursday exchange with reporters, according to Mediate. I spoke with Mark Carney twice in the past 24 hours before this ended, twice. Lutnick said he has known Carney since the Canadian leader's time at Goldman Sachs and said the two had communicated directly during the negotiations. We negotiated, and Canada was going to have the best trade deal in the world, Lutnick said. And what happened was that Canada walked away. We had a deal. We shook hands. The president announced it, right? Everyone was positive. Lutnick said he believed Carney made the decision for political reasons, pointing specifically to political dynamics in Quebec and Alberta. Canada made the decision for political purposes, Lutnick said. They wanted to walk away. This is politics only. Lutnick suggested Carney was trying to strengthen his political position amid challenges in Canada, including a sovereignty movement in Quebec and an independence resolution in Alberta. So there is the Sovereignty Party trying to run, and they are in the lead in Quebec, Lutnick said. And so this was Mark Carney manufacturing something that would try to keep them from winning. He predicted that Canadian negotiators would eventually return to Washington after the political pressure ceases. My guess will be as soon as his elections are over, you're going to see a plane full of Canadian negotiators flying down here, Lutnick said. Carney has offered a sharply different explanation for the collapse of the negotiations, saying last-minute changes in the U.S. proposal were unfair and uneconomic and raised concerns about the reliability of any eventual agreement. Carney has also said the U.S. proposals raised issues involving Canadian sovereignty and French language protections, while Lutnick rejected the suggestion that Quebec's language and cultural policies played a role in the negotiations. Do I care about how the Quebec speak? I mean, what could matter less to America? We don't care, Lutnick said, according to Mediate. So the fact is, we never brought up those words. The trade dispute has since spilled into a broader political confrontation between President Donald Trump and Carney. after Trump signed an executive order Thursday officially renaming Lake Ontario Lake America. For the U.S. federal purposes, Carney pushed back in a post on X. The name of Lake Ontario derives from the Wendat word Ontario, which means the lake is beautiful, the lake is great, Carney wrote. This name dates back more than 400 years, well before the Canadian Confederation and the Declaration of Independence of the United States, he added. Carney concluded that this lake is called Lake Ontario today and forever. Reuters reported that President Trump's order makes Lake America the official federal name used by the U.S. government, while the lake itself remains a shared body of water along the U.S.-Canadian border. President Trump had first floated the name change earlier this week as the trade dispute with Canada intensified. The move follows the collapse of U.S.-Canada trade negotiations late last week, after which Trump announced 50% tariffs on certain Canadian goods, including cars, trucks, automotive parts, and steel. Canada has announced retaliatory tariffs on U.S. goods, with new measures scheduled to take effect September 8th, according to Reuters. The two governments remain at odds over who is responsible for the breakdown in negotiations, with Lutnick maintaining that Canada walked away from what Washington viewed as a favorable agreement, and Carney arguing that the United States introduced unacceptable changes to the proposed terms. Lutnick said he expects Canada eventually to return to the negotiating table. It didn't happen for math, Lutnick said. The math was sensational. It was a great deal that we shook hands on, Lutnick said. Maine Democrat with Canadian border district backs Trump on tariffs. Representative Jared Golden, a Democrat from Maine, whose sprawling congressional district runs along the Canadian border, is backing President Donald Trump in his escalating tariff fight with Ottawa, warning that any retaliation could ultimately hurt Canada. If Canada thinks they are better off without our goods, I wish them good luck, Golden told the Portland Press-Herald. I suspect in the long run it won't go well for them. For Golden, who represents constituents with long-standing economic and personal ties across the border, the trade dispute has particular significance. Golden represents Maine's 2nd Congressional District, which encompasses the state's entire northern border with Canada and covers much of the state's land area. It is the largest congressional district by area east of the Mississippi River. Golden, 44, was elected to Congress in 2018 and is not seeking re-election in 2026. He has cited threats against his family and explaining his decision to leave Congress, according to the Portland Press-Herald. His support for Trump's tariffs strategy comes as tensions between Washington and Ottawa have intensified following the breakdown of trade talks. Canadian Prime Minister Mark Carney has vowed to respond to tariffs 50% tariffs with matching measures, according to Mediate. The U.S. tariffs took effect August 22nd. President Trump has also stepped up his criticism of Ottawa, writing Tuesday of this week on Truth Social that Canada has been ripping off the USA for decades and accusing the country of imposing tariffs of 400% or more on American farmers. I deal with many countries, and Canada is easily the most difficult and unreasonable, Trump wrote. They feel entitled, but they are not a state and will be entitled no longer. Golden's position puts him at odds with many Democrats who have criticized President Trump's tariff policies, but it is consistent with his history of breaking with the party on some major issues. His district includes communities across northern and central Maine, stretching from the Canadian border south to areas around Lewiston and encompassing cities including Bangor and Presque Isle. President Trump orders Lake Ontario to be renamed Lake America. President Donald Trump said Thursday of this week he is renaming Lake Ontario to now be known as Lake America in the United States as his trade war with Canada continues. The Republican president signed an executive order that updated the lake's name for the U.S. Geographic Naming Service. President Trump cannot force Canada to follow his preferred naming convention, however. President Trump has been floating the idea of the name change in recent days as the U.S. announced it was imposing 50% tariffs on $20 billion worth of Canadian goods over the weekend after talks between the countries broke down. Since he returned to the White House last year, President Trump has been suggesting the ally with whom the U.S. once had warm relations should instead be absorbed as the 51st state. Canada responded to Trump's import tax this week by imposing retaliatory tariffs on $20 billion worth of American goods, including steel, dairy products, appliances, and farm equipment. President Trump, who signed the order as he was sitting at the Resolute desk in the Oval Office, had a large sign behind him, propped up on a stand with a map of the Great Lakes. Over Lake Ontario in big red letters, the map read Lake America. On the other side of the president was another map with the words, "Making the Great Lakes Even Greater." The president told reporters that Canada is the worst to deal with on trade. They feel entitled, and we cannot have that, he said. The lake is one of multiple Great Lakes that the U.S. and Canada shares borders with. The move, which President Trump said was effective immediately, is reminiscent of his move last year to rename the Gulf of Mexico as the Gulf of America. President Trump Thursday suggested his push to rename bodies of water may not be finished. So, if you think about it, we have a gulf and we have a lake. Now all we need is an ocean, Trump said. So maybe we'll have to change the name of the Atlantic and or the Pacific. Maybe we will change them. The official U.S.-Canada border stretches across the water between Lake Ontario's northern and southern shores. The body of water forms much of New York State's coastline and separates Buffalo from Toronto, the capital of the province of Ontario. Toronto is Canada's most populous city and Ontario its most populous province. Ontario is also the single largest export destination for more than a dozen U.S. states. The lake's name comes from the Huron Indigenous people's word Ontario, which means Lake of Shining Waters, and it predates European settlement in the region. The province, founded in 1867, took its name from the lake. The International Hydrographic Organization, of which both the United States and Canada are members, works to ensure that the world's seas, oceans, and navigable waters are surveyed and charted uniformly, and also names some of them. But there is no single international body that determines the name of international bodies of water, as reported by the Associated Press. Tehran denies a plot to kill Barron Trump. Iran's security chief on Thursday of this week denied allegations that Tehran was behind a plot to assassinate President Donald Trump's youngest son, Barron Trump, as the United States Secret Service investigates a threat and a video aired by Iranian state television. Mohsen Rezai called reports of a political and potential Iranian plot to kill Barron a lie in an interview broadcast by Lebanon's Al-Manar TV, according to Reuters. His denial came 2 days after the Secret Service confirmed it was aware of a video broadcast by Iranian state television discussing a potential plot to assassinate Barron, age 20. The roughly three-minute video was titled Where to Kill Barron Trump and purported to identify locations associated with Barron, including his university and other places he is known to frequent. The video also claimed Barron was being monitored and alleged that a $10 million reward had been offered for his killing, although the bounty claim has not been independently verified. It also made claims about Barron's online activity and communications, including references to gaming platforms, though those claims have not been independently verified. Secret Service spokesperson Nate Herring said Tuesday that the agency was aware of the video and investigates anything that can be perceived as a threat toward Quint. The video also claimed Barron was being monitored and alleged that a $10 million reward had been offered for his killing, although the bounty claim has not been independently verified. It also made claims about Barron's online activity and communications, including references to gaming platforms, though those claims have not been independently verified.

employees while declining to discuss specific protective intelligence matters. The Barron video followed an earlier Iranian media production targeting the First Lady, Melania Trump, and ending with a warning directed at her son. In July of this year, Tasnim News Agency, which is linked to Iran's Islamic Revolutionary Guard Corps, published a video titled Where to Kill Melania that purported to detail the First Lady's movements and security arrangements in New York. The video identified stores and other locations Melania is known to visit and discussed hypothetical ways she could be attacked before turning its attention to Barron with a direct warning. The latest video has drawn particular attention because it singled out the president's son and portrayed his movements and personal activities as having been monitored. The threats come amid a broader escalation in Iranian rhetoric against Trump and members of his family following the U.S.-Israeli war with Iran. President Trump has repeatedly said Iran has targeted him for assassination, while Reuters has reported that the United States received multiple warnings from Israel about Iranian plans to kill the president. These threats also have a longer history dating to the January 2020 U.S. drone strike that killed Qassem Soleimani, the commander of Iran's Islamic Revolutionary Guard Corps, Quds Force. U.S. authorities subsequently uncovered alleged Iranian plots targeting former Trump administration officials, including former National Security Advisor John Bolton and former Secretary of State Mike Pompeo. The threats have also extended to the family of Israeli Prime Minister Benjamin Netanyahu. Netanyahu said Monday that Iran had tried to kill one of his sons. Iran targeted one of my sons, Netanyahu said, during an interview with Israel's Channel 14, without initially identifying which son or providing details about the alleged operation. A report published the next day, citing a U.S. law enforcement source, identified Netanyahu's eldest son, Yair Netanyahu, as the alleged target while he was living in South Florida. According to that report, Israeli intelligence learned in December of 2025 of an Iranian plot to target Yair while suspected Iranian operatives were believed to have been in the Miami area conducting surveillance of his movements. The report said Yair was subsequently instructed to leave Florida and return to Israel, which he did. The account has not been publicly confirmed in full by U.S. authorities, Israel's government, or its security services. Israeli security officials have said they were aware of intelligence indicating an intention to harm senior Israeli figures, including Yair Netanyahu, but have pushed back against descriptions of an imminent assassination attempt in Florida. The officials said precautionary security measures were taken and Yair was required to return to Israel, but they did not publicly confirm that an Iranian terrorist cell had been on the verge of carrying out an attack. The reports involving Barron Trump and Yair Netanyahu have emerged within days of each other as Washington and Jerusalem maintain intense pressure on Tehran. For the Trump family, the latest threats come after years of Iranian threats against the president and other American officials involved in the campaign against Tehran. The Secret Service has not said whether investigators consider the Barron video an indication of a credible operational threat, and the agency has not yet disclosed whether additional protective measures have been taken. Razai's denials does not address the fact that Iranian state television aired the Barron video or whether Iranian security officials had any role in producing it. The competing claims leave open whether the material represents an operational assassination effort,
propaganda and psychological

0: warfare, or some combination of the two. Iran's Ayatollah remains unseen 6 months into the war. 6 months after the airstrikes that began the war and propelled a badly wounded Mojtaba Khomeini into the role of Iran's supreme leader, he remains entirely unseen and unheard by Iranians, a vacuum at the heart of his country's leadership. Questions over his condition and role are growing increasingly fraught, with Iran facing critical decisions over a war that has set the Middle East aflame while trashing the country's already fragile economy. Iranian officials and other senior sources in the country say Khomeini remains in control, ruling from the shadows for security reasons as he recovers from disfiguring wounds while delegating broad daily authority to a coterie of top figures. But with no photograph, video, or audio message released since his appointment a week into the war, Iranians are ever more skeptical about his position in an Islamic republic in which the leader's voice is meant to be absolute. The question is no longer whether Mojtaba is alive, but whether Iran still has a functional supreme leader, said Alex Vantaka of the Middle East Institute in Washington. Khomeini's only message to the Iranian people has come via a handful of written statements read aloud by news broadcasters, and he was even missing from the extravagant week of funeral rites for his father last month. Top officials and other insiders attribute Khomeini's absence to assassination fears and say he holds frequent meetings with top figures, receives all major reports, and takes the final decisions on every important issue. President Mossad Pezeshkian said August 10th that he had held a seven-hour meeting with Khomeini. But even among the Islamic Republic's most hardline supporters, doubts are creeping in. "We need to hear our leader's voice or see any sign that he is there on top and leading the country to give us more confidence," said a member of the Basij volunteer militia in Qom, the seminary city at the heart of Iran's theocratic state. While the Basij member, who requested anonymity to discuss such a sensitive subject, said he does believe Khomeini was indeed still making key decisions, the lack of even a photograph was damaging morale and not in Iran's interest. Among Iranians who oppose the ruling hierarchy or who want broad reforms, the message is blunter. "How do we know that Mojtaba has not been killed?" said Shakra, a pro-reform business person in Tehran who also requested anonymity. "It is not logical that there is not a single sign proving he is alive, let alone evidence that he is involved in decision-making," he added. Iran has weathered 6 months of war with its most powerful enemies to emerge battered but still standing. Its political system has held. Its military retains the ability to choke off global energy supplies and strike U.S. Gulf allies. The clerical establishment has shown it can absorb the loss of a supreme leader and senior commanders without collapsing, maintaining a political and military chain of command loyal to their theocratic ideology. But Iran's economy is buckling under the cost of the conflict and a months-long blockade of its oil exports, which has created the rial currency, risking a resumption of the mass protest that authorities crushed in January by killing thousands of demonstrators. Meanwhile, the ruling establishment has reorganized around a clear imperative: preserve the state, restore deterrence, and stop the economic fallout from destabilizing the country. The Revolutionary Guards, long a powerful force, grew in influence from the start of the war and remained central to strategic thinking at the top of the reconfigured ruling system around the Supreme National Security Council, sources have said. That upper echelon includes the top guard commanders, as well as senior political figures such as Pezeshkian and Parliament Speaker Mohamed Bakir Quelbaf. Several senior sources reached by Reuters in Iran said Khomeini was, in fact, holding meetings with those top figures, was fully involved in deliberations, and has the final say on all major questions. A senior Iranian official said only a small number of officials retained direct contact with Khomeini in person, and that no details of him had been published for fear of leaking information that could allow the U.S. to target him. His health is, meanwhile, improving significantly, said a person close to Khomeini's inner circle, describing him as sharp and involved in decision-making. Despite all pressures, services to the people have not stopped. Our foreign policy line is unified and our decisions are coherent. All of this shows the Supreme Leader is in charge, a second official said. Even before the war, Khomeini preferred a backroom role as his father's top aide, shunning public attention. His wounds in the early hours of February 28th, when Israel and the United States launched their war with airstrikes that killed his late father, disfigured his face, according to senior sources. But now, elevated to a role seen as conferring divine guidance, and at the country's moment of greatest crisis since the 1979 revolution, such considerations look unconvincing. A genuine deal with Washington requires Mojtaba's unmistakable approval, and so does any decision to sustain a long and costly conflict with the United States, said Vatanga. His prolonged absence has created a dangerous situation in which rival factions can all claim to know what the leader really wants, he added, as reported by Thomson Reuters. The U.S. to push economic pressure on Iran at the G20 finance talks. Treasury Secretary Scott Bessent will step up efforts to isolate Iran economically as he hosts G20 counterparts next week, a U.S. official said Thursday of this week in a gathering clouded by war and trade tensions. Finance ministers and central bank governors from the group of 20 major economies are due to convene in the mountains of Asheville, North Carolina, next Monday and Tuesday. Their talks are the first of several key ministerial meetings this year, setting the stage for a G20 leaders summit President Donald Trump will host in December in Florida. In Asheville, North Carolina, U.S. officials will stress to G20 members the importance of complying with its sanctions on Iran as it ramps up pressure on Tehran amid war in the Middle East, a Treasury official told reporters. The official signaled that Bessent will make direct appeals to counterparts in bilateral meetings, but they stopped short of sharing who had scheduled talks with and whether they include China. The G20 comprises 19 nations plus the European Union and the African Union. It was established in the wake of the 1997-1998 Asian financial crisis to boost global economic and financial stability. But South Africa has been excluded from the G20 under the U.S. presidency this year, while Washington invited Poland to a seat at the table. Next week, U.S. officials will also push to address concerns like excess industrial capacity, promoting stronger economic growth, and building reliable supply chains for critical resources like energy. Although G20 talks broaden to cover issues like climate change and global health over time, analysts expect Washington to advocate for back-to-basics approaches this year. This means a renewed focus on debt, trade, financial stability, and banking regulation. Josh Lipsky, chair of international economics at the Atlantic Council think tank, told the Associated Foreign Press. The upcoming gathering, however, comes as U.S. global leadership faces a test. Worries about U.S. debt levels are growing, while Trump's sweeping tariffs targeting competitors and longtime allies like Canada have strained ties. Countries are also grappling with economic fallout after U.S.-Israel strikes on Iran from February plunged the Middle East into war, causing energy costs to surge. Bessent has laid out plans to isolate Iran economically, widening secondary sanction threats and warning of dire consequences for countries that fail to join the campaign. But doing so will likely require taking on China, the main buyer of Iranian oil, a difficult task ahead of President Trump's expected September summit with Chinese leader Xi Jinping. With a U.S.-Canada trade war and Bessent warning of sanctions hitting other members around the table, it just creates the broader feeling of, could this group fracture, Lipsky said. I think that's really the challenge for this meeting, he said, as reported by the Associated Foreign Press. Iran sets conditions of reopening the Strait of Hormuz. Iran is preparing a list of conditions for reopening the Strait of Hormuz after mediators asked Tehran to set them out, said Mohsen Rezai, secretary of Iran's Supreme National Security Council, adding that ending the regional war was among them. Rezai said Iran had agreed with Oman on a shipping corridor through the strait, with parts of the route in Omani waters and parts in Iranian waters. Ships would use a designated central channel if the U.S. met Iran's conditions, he said, through an interpreter in an Al-Manar TV interview. On Wednesday of this week, a senior source said Iran and Oman were still working on details of an agreement on the waterway after Iran's Revolutionary Guards said the two countries had agreed on how to share control of the strait and its revenues. A guard spokesperson said Iran would not allow the strait to reopen unless Washington lifted what Tehran describes as a blockade of Iranian ports while also paying compensation and removing sanctions. Before the war began in February, the strait carried roughly one-fifth of global oil and liquefied natural gas shipments. Shipping through the waterway has largely stopped since then. Ceasefire agreements announced by Washington and Tehran in April and June were intended to restore maritime traffic but did not hold. The U.S. has said it has cleared out mines from the critical strait, and President Donald Trump has enacted stiff tariffs on Tehran while also threatening to impose more on Iran trade partners in an effort to bring Iran to a heel, as reported by Thomson Reuters. Kennedy Center Trump name fight returns to court as a judge raises questions. A federal judge on Thursday of this week questioned the Kennedy Center's plans to begin adding President Donald Trump's name to the Washington Performing Arts Complex as soon as September 8th, as the court considered a challenge to the institution's latest proposal. U.S. District Judge Christopher Cooper questioned why the Kennedy Center needed to move forward on that date while the legal dispute remains unresolved, asking an administration lawyer at the hearing, "What is magic about that date?" according to the Associated Press. The Kennedy Center has agreed not to take action on the proposed inscriptions before September 8th, while the legal challenge proceeds, Reuters has also reported. The dispute centers on a proposal approved by the Kennedy Center Board earlier this month to add an inscription reading, "The John F. Kennedy Memorial Center for the Performing Arts, renovated and restored by President Donald J. Trump," to the building's facade. The board also voted to name the grounds surrounding the center President Donald J. Trump Plaza. The Justice Department argues that the proposal does not change the Kennedy Center's legal name and instead recognizes President Trump's role in renovations and fundraising, Reuters reported. "There is no renaming here," Justice Department attorney Bradley Mayers told the judge during Thursday's hearing, according to Reuters. Cooper previously ruled in May that the Kennedy Center Board did not have the authority to change the institution's name because Congress established it as a living memorial to President John F. Kennedy. The judge ordered Trump's name removed from the building, and the name was subsequently taken down. The latest proposal, prompted by Representative Joyce Beatty, a Democrat from Ohio, a Kennedy Center board member, to return to court seeking enforcement of Cooper's earlier ruling. Beatty's attorney, Nathaniel Zelensky, argued Thursday that the latest plan amounts to an effort to circumvent the judge's earlier order, Reuters reported. The administration disputes that interpretation, arguing that the Kennedy Center would continue to be identified by the name established by Congress, and that the proposed language would simply recognize Trump's contributions to the institution. Cooper also rejected suggestions that his involvement in the case was preventing the Kennedy Center from carrying out needed repairs. "No one is stopping the center from doing any necessary repairs," Cooper said, according to Reuters. The Trump administration has said the Kennedy Center requires extensive renovations and has warned in court filings that the building could face serious deterioration without the planned work. The administration has described President Trump as playing a central role in securing funding and supporting the renovation project. The legal dispute comes as the Kennedy Center prepares for an extensive renovation that is expected to close the main building for an extended period of time. The New York Times reported Thursday that internal financial records show the center is facing a projected $23 million deficit for the fiscal year, with ticket sales and donations falling substantially. According to the Times, the center has been expecting a much stronger financial performance, but was forced to lower its revenue expectations and cut expenses. The financial figures provide additional context for the administration's emphasis on renovations, fundraising, and the center's long-term financial condition. The Kennedy Center was and has defended its current course and has said the renovation work is intended to address significant needs at the facility. Cooper is expected to consider additional filings before determining whether to block the latest proposal to add Trump's name to the building and name the surrounding plaza after him. Attorney General Blanche defends record amid political pressure. Attorney General Todd Blanche's loyalty to President Donald Trump nearly cost him the Senate confirmation. Now comes what could be his biggest test yet. President Trump's former personal attorney now leads the Justice Department, facing the same challenge that confronted previous attorneys general, balancing Trump's demands with a prosecutor's duty to uphold the rule of law. At the same time, Blanche faces the challenge of stabilizing a department that has lost experienced lawyers and faces heightened security from the courts. In a wide-ranging interview with the Associated Press during a trip to Puerto Rico this week, Blanche said he would lead the department with integrity, rejecting criticism that actions taken under his leadership, including the indictment of former FBI Director James Comey, a longtime Trump critic, show that he is acting as Trump's personal lawyer. Several politically sensitive investigations under Blanche's leadership could test the balance between his loyalty to the president and the Justice Department's traditional role. At stake is the direction of a department that has undergone significant changes under Trump, who has repeatedly criticized the criminal investigations brought against him. My integrity, my commitment to the rule of law, is the same today that it was the day I graduated, Blanche told the Associated Press when asked where he would draw the line on request from the White House. I would never do anything unethical or improper or violate my oath, no matter the circumstances. However, critics disagree. As acting Attorney General, Blanche came under fire from lawmakers, including many Republicans, for signing off on a $1.8 billion fund meant to compensate President Trump's allies who believe they were politically prosecuted. He also greenlit a deal that granted President Trump, the Trump Organization, and two of his sons immunity from tax audits. Those moves, unusual steps aimed at granting the president and his allies far-reaching benefits, put Blanche's confirmation at risk, prompting key senators to express concern. In the Associated Press interview, A.G. Blanche addressed criticism of the department under his leadership, his priorities as attorney general, and losses the administration had had in high-profile cases. He also depicted the Justice Department as an institution whose independence had eroded long ago. Blanche, a former federal prosecutor in New York, faces many of the same challenges as President Trump's previous Senate-confirmed attorneys general. They found their pledges to uphold the rule of law and the department's ethical norms at odds with the president's demands to bend the institution to his will. During President Trump's first term, one attorney general angered Trump after stepping back from an investigation involving Trump's 2016 campaign and later left office. Another attorney general submitted his resignation weeks after breaking with Trump over Trump's claims of election fraud. Blanche's immediate predecessor, Pam Bondi, was ousted in April this year after failing to deliver successful prosecutions against the president's political enemies. Blanche's narrow confirmation this month, over opposition from two Republican senators, highlighted concerns among critics about the Justice Department's traditional independence from the White House in politically sensitive investigations and prosecutions. Blanche bristles at the suggestion that the Justice Department should be independent of the president, and he has made clear his view that the executive has both the power and the right to shape and control the law enforcement agency. Blanche has staunchly defended the integrity of cases the administration has brought against the president's perceived political opponents, often pointing to his own experience representing Trump in criminal cases brought by Democrat President Joe Biden's Justice Department. Blanche and the president have characterized those cases as politically motivated. I think attorneys general and others have said, oh, we are independent. I don't think that's actually true, Blanche told the Associated Press. Blanche claimed the Justice Department was not truly independent when he was a federal prosecutor or during the Biden administration. But that characterization ignores the fact that under Biden, the Justice Department investigated Biden himself over his handling of classified documents and secured felony charges in two separate cases against his son Hunter before then-President Biden pardoned him. The two criminal cases filed by Special Counsel Jack Smith against Trump were based on allegations supported by long-running investigations that President Trump had classified documents at his Mar-a-Lago estate in Florida and obstructed government efforts to get them back and conspired to overturn the 2020 election. Blanche has sought to highlight the administration's focus on tackling illegal immigration, violent crime, and drug trafficking cartels, spotlighting cases such as the takedown of a Puerto Rican gang that he announced during his visit to the U.S. island territory. But Blanche's policy priorities have been overshadowed by investigations that critics say reflect Trump's efforts to target political opponents. Blanche's supporters have argued that the close relationship he developed with Trump while serving as his criminal defense lawyer can make him more effective at pushing back on or explaining the legal constraints of the president's demands. Others wonder whether he will fare any better than Bondi up against the same skeptical court system and factual and legal hurdles that impeded efforts to deliver the sought-after results. Blanche is also confronting criticism from judges who, in multiple cases, have accused government lawyers of withholding information or misleading the courts. Courts in some cases have quashed subpoenas or ordered the review of grand jury transcripts, and the criminal cases against Comey and New York Attorney General Letitia James were dismissed after a judge found the prosecutor who brought them was illegally appointed. But Blanche played down concerns that the erosion of judicial justice could impede his efforts to advance his agenda. The isolated incidents that make the news are not reflective of the way the bench feels, in my view, or the way prosecutors are doing their job around the country, Blanche said, as reported by the Associated Press. Utah governor says President Biden mulled pardoning Trump in 2023. Utah Governor Spencer Cox says he urged President Joe Biden to pardon Donald Trump during a 2023 ride through Salt Lake City in the presidential limousine, and that Biden told him he had already given the idea serious thought. "You know, I've actually considered this for a while," Biden replied, according to Cox's account. "In fact, just this week, as we were lying in bed, Jill and I had a long conversation about it." The account appears in Cox's book, Off-Ramp, How to Be a Peacemaker in an Age of Contempt, which Penguin Press is scheduled to publish September 8th. The Atlantic obtained an advance copy and published an excerpt this past Thursday. Cox, a Republican, framed the pardon as a way to lower the political temperature as prosecutions of a former president intensified partisan tensions. He wrote that he hoped for mercy over escalation from Biden and unity over retaliation from Trump, and that neither materialized. Biden's only trip to Utah as president came in August of 2023, 3 years ago, when he spoke at a Salt Lake City Veterans Hospital to mark the anniversary of the PACT Act. Cox greeted him on arrival. Trump at the time faced two federal indictments, one over his handling of classified documents brought in June of 2023, and one over efforts to overturn the 2020 election brought that August. He was also charged in Georgia and had been indicted in New York. A presidential pardon applies only to federal offenses and would not have touched the state cases. President Biden never issued the pardon. Special Counsel Jack Smith moved to dismiss both federal cases in November of 24 after Trump won the presidential election, citing Justice Department policy against prosecuting a sitting president. In his final hours in office, January of 25, Biden issued presumptive pardons to several family members and to officials, including Dr. Anthony Fauci, retired General Mark Milley, and members of the House committee that investigated the January 6, 2021 attack on the Capitol. Cox has built a national profile around reducing partisan hostility. As chair of the National Governors Association, he launched a Disagree Better initiative in 2023, and he was reelected to a second term in 2024. President Trump's administration ramps up Haiti deportation flights. The Trump administration is preparing to dramatically increase deportation flights to Haiti, potentially accelerating the removal of thousands of Haitians who lost legal protections this summer, according to documents obtained exclusively by the New York Times. The administration plans to increase flights from roughly once a month to once a week, potentially deporting hundreds more people per month, as reported by the Times this week. A United States official cautioned that the plans were still being finalized. The move gives President Donald Trump another opportunity to demonstrate progress on his signature immigration agenda to his MAGA base as the administration looks for political wins before November's midterm elections. The war in Iran, coupled with persistent affordability concerns, has complicated the GOP's efforts to maintain a majority in Congress. The stepped-up removals follow the Supreme Court's June decision, allowing the administration to proceed with ending temporary protected status for Haiti. More than 300,000 Haitians had been permitted to legally live and work in the United States under TPS, Temporary Protected Status, which protects nationals of countries considered unsafe for their return. The Trump administration maintains that conditions in Haiti no longer justify the protection. But the State Department continues to warn Americans against traveling there due to risk of crime, kidnapping, terrorism, unrest, and limited health care, while the Federal Aviation Administration has cited ongoing instability in barring commercial flights from landing in Port-au-Prince. There is not even a vestige of a state in control. Daniel Foote, the Biden administration's former special envoy to Haiti, told the New York Times. Foote, who resigned in 2021 in opposition to deportations of Haitian migrants, said conditions have deteriorated further. Not only has it gotten better, it hasn't stabilized. Has it not gotten better? It hasn't stabilized. Foote said, it just continues to get worse and worse. The administration is instead sending deportees to Cap Haitien, about 120 miles from Port-au-Prince. Immigration and Customs Enforcement said it deported more than 160 Haitians there last Thursday, while a group tracking deportation flights identified another ICE flight from Miami to Haiti Thursday. White House spokeswoman Lauren Biss defended the removals while declining to discuss specific flights. The federal courts have ordered the Haitian illegals must leave the U.S., and we have generously made free flights available, Biss told the Times. The administration has separately offered immigrants in the country illegally a plane ticket and $2,600 to voluntarily leave using an app. Homeland Security Secretary Mark Wayne Mullen argued this week that TPS was never designed to be permanent. yet previous administrations have used it as a de facto amnesty program for decades. Under the strong leadership of President Donald J. Trump, we are putting America first again, Mullen said. TPS was first granted to Haitians by the Obama administration following the devastating 2010 earthquake and was later continued by the Biden administration amid escalating gang violence and political instability. Mullen has faced pressure from President Trump's supporters to accelerate Haitian removals and recently described the administration's approach in stark terms. We are giving them an opportunity to either leave on their own, or we will help you, or we will arrest you and send you back, Mullen told News Nation this month. White House Deputy Chief of Staff Stephen Miller similarly defended deporting Haitians whose protections have ended. Well, of course, if you no longer have status in the country, then you are supposed to be deported, Miller told reporters in June of this year. The Trump administration's determination that Haiti is safe enough for deportations contrasts with its own warnings about conditions there and comes as President Trump seeks to show supporters tangible results from the mass deportation campaign he made central to his return to the White House. The New York Times previously reported that Homeland Security moved to terminate Haiti's protections without obtaining input from the State Department, the agency traditionally responsible for assessing conditions abroad. That's all the time we have today. Thank you for listening to Talking Information Center News. 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This has been Michelle Balcony on Friday, August 28th, 2026. 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
2: Here's the forecast for the Boston and South Shore area on the Talking Information Center from the National Weather Service. For today, we'll stay mostly cloudy, temperatures in the mid-80s, overnight cloudy, temperatures in the lower 60s. Saturday is sunny, temperatures in the upper 70s. The sun rose this morning at 6:06, setting at 7:25 this evening. 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
8: This is Denise reading episode 10 of I Hope This Finds You Well by Natalie Sue. In the last episode, Cliff has been looking into a new position in Vancouver. Jolene found out about it by reading the messages between him and an old colleague. Jolene's mom has found out about her and Armin's fake engagement through her auntie network. Cliff meets her mom when dropping her off from carpooling, and the mom makes a comment about Jolene's fiancé, Armin. We left off with Jolene trying to deal with her mom's over-the-top wedding plans. Armin called her from the bakery where both sets of parents are meeting after Jolene's mom tracked them down and invited them to the bakery. The impossible task of stopping my mom from doing this lies in my hands alone. Mom, please listen. I'm serious. Armin and I are low-key. We don't want this. I don't even have people to invite. She throws her hands up like I've said something ridiculous. You think that it will be a problem? Don't worry. I will fill the place up so that it's bursting. I stand up and return to Armin, who is looking up fruit platter prices from Costco on his phone and likely multiplying the total to the power of 20. I tried, but right now I don't think they can hear us. They're lost in full Persian party planning mode. We both share identical expressions of doom. Armin whispers, I think, for everyone's sake, "We need to call off this wedding right now." I cringe, because this is going to be horrible, but Armin's right. "Will your mom be okay?" He sighs. "I don't know." He blinks several times rapidly. Her lab results came back this week. She doesn't have much time left. My heart pinches painfully. "I'm so sorry." He nods, his eyes going glassy. This is going to break her heart. At the booth, our moms are cackling again, clutching each other's shoulders. His mom really does look happy. Even our dads are slightly smiling. But my mom, I haven't seen her face so lit up in years. It won't just be Armin's mother who's heartbroken. Will my mother ever forgive me for lying to her like this? I look toward Armin, and he's watching them too, shoulders hunched like a soldier who knows he's about to be sent into a battle he won't survive. "Maybe we should do this right now," I suggest. "If we can keep them from making any deposits, we can break the news gently, build up to it, you know, fake a few arguments." Armin knits his eyebrows together. "What would we argue about?" "Obviously, you're too focused on your executive career, and I'm too busy studying for my promotion. It could never work." Armin cracks a tiny smile, his shoulders sagging. "Yeah, that is probably a better idea." I'll talk to my mom when she's away from all this and tell her to cool it. Make her feel really bad for overexciting your mom. Armin nods. "But please, I beg of you, make her feel terrible. She needs to stop." I never would have lied if I'd known this would happen. "Okay," I say, taking a deep breath. "So we agree. We can't do anything right now. We might as well buy them a few sweets." The color is starting to return to Armin's face. I'm getting a plate full of Latife, but just for me. "I don't blame you," I smile. "And some Danmarkis, too, before you buy them out. What did you order last time, like 2 dozen? I shove him in the side, and he cracks a smile. After securing our pastries, Armin and I join our dads, where we temporarily shovel all our anxieties away with tea. And I get to navigate 3 more awkward questions about what it is that I'm studying and why. Life rated PG, pathetic in general. I'm unwinding from my second full cliff-free day of work by not quite enjoying a burned package of instant popcorn while checking Reddit to figure out who is the asshole when there's a knock at my door. I run to open it in case it's my mom ready to make another scene, but Miley's eager face is waiting on the other side. Her gaze weaves past me, jumping from the cluttered coffee table to the erratic shoe party below it. "So, this is your place. I've never seen past your shoe rack every time I try and peep." My hand braces to slam the door, a purely robotic instinct, but I instead give her a deadpan stare. "What can I help you with?" Her lips curl upward at the opening. "Glad you asked. I've always thought of you as someone who could think objectively about unjust rules and would fight for those harmed by them if you could." I let out a hefty sigh. "Miley, please, just tell me what I can do for you. I've had a rough week." She rocks on her toes, her hands clasped behind her back. You know what's the perfect cure for rough weeks? Taking your favorite neighbor to the movies. She splays out her hands. I back a step away from the threshold. There's no way. Miley shakes her head. Please, I'm begging you. I need to see this movie. I'm the only one in my whole school who hasn't seen it. It's at 7 o'clock, so you'll be home at a normal hour. I promise. I grab for my wallet, splay it on the shoe rack where it dropped when I got home. How much? I can loan you the money. Miley stiffens, her wide puppy eyes turning to maximum strength. No, it's not that. I have the money, but it's rated R, so I need someone old to escort me. I scoff. So you basically need me to take a minor into a movie illegally? She throws her head back. It's a stupid law. You know I've seen worse around here than anything they could put in some slasher film. She's got a point. Just behind her, there's a punch hole in the drywall. Both Miley and I were there when the guy down the hall got pissed because his Wi-Fi broke, and he yelled at everyone in the world before taking it out on the communal wall. Its twin hole is in the lobby, from when the couple upstairs broke up, and we all had to hear about the deficiencies of their sex life while personal items were thrown down the stairwell. Miley presses her hands against the archway to prevent me from closing the door. Please? My mom would do it if she wasn't too busy to take me. I turn my head and look back at my drab apartment. My blinds aren't up to the job of hiding the sun that's creeping through, and maybe I could use some company. Things feel so empty since returning to my life before Cliff. I sigh, and it's like my resolve crumbles in front of her eyes. Fine. Yay, I knew you'd do the right thing. She grabs my arms, but I keep them planted in my hoodie pocket. Meet me out in front in 10 minutes, I huff. I throw on a dressier hoodie and jeans for the occasion. Miley's hopping from foot to foot out front while she waits. We walk to the theater together. Outside the front entrance, two middle-aged men are smoking and muttering to each other. They stop mid-conversation as Miley and I walk by. I clench my fists, just waiting for them to make some creepy comment. The potential for random shit like this is what's wrong with the world. We pass without incident, and inside, security isn't exactly airport standard. They don't even look at us. Once we're seated in creaky felt chairs with vintage farts stored in their cushions, the smell of butter drizzle becoming part of us, I say, "Can I sneak out now that the mission is accomplished?" Miley, who's busy taking a selfie of herself at the theater, tilts her phone down. No way. You can't leave me alone with a bunch of adults. She leans closer and whispers, "What if a child predator comes?" Then she silently points at what I'm sure is probably a very nice man with a silky scarf sitting in front of us. Fine, but I don't like horror movies. The whites of her eyes widen and glint in the overhead lighting. Yeah, I don't like them either. Then why the hell do we have to see it? This was meant as a whole thing to let you actually have some joy. It is bringing me joy. I need to see this movie. My two almost friends, Sandra and Sarah, who are coming for a slumber party, have started leaving me out for not seeing it. And why? Because Sandra's creepy brother took them. Miley squeezes her hands together on her lap. So much of the girl I once was bounces in her seat. I lean in, voice softer. Miley, I haven't forgotten what it's like to be your age, how hard it is. She shrugs. Good. Then you understand why. Yeah, but a real friend wouldn't care about the movies that you've seen. They would include you anyway. She rolls her eyes. Thanks, Hallmark Channel. I'm serious. Just this week, I was, admiring the zebra you made me. I flash back to poor Mr. Barcode being handled by Larry, to Cliff saving him, to our kiss. How could things have gone so bad since then? I push that thought loop down, my angst down, for the 100th time today, and continue. That was so thoughtful of you to make that. You're a good friend. My crochet sucks, Jolene. Everyone knows that, no matter how many YouTube tutorials I watch. There's a hint of hardness in her eyes, There's no way to stop the world from getting to her. Well, to me, your crochet is charming, and my actual point is that anyone would be lucky to have a thoughtful friend like you. Take it from me. It's better to be a little picky and hold out for real friends, because the fake friends can crush you. But who wants to be that picky? She leans in conspiringly, the tang of soda on her breath and the orange on her lips. Now that you're old, aren't you, like, allowed to do whatever you want without asking? But you never do. It's like you've grounded yourself. I stiffen. She keeps going. You don't even drive with that friend from your work anymore. Picky again? I fully turn to stone. Unacceptable behavior. And as I'm about to defend myself from her vicious attack, my heart stops in its tracks. Because somehow, some way, Cliff has stepped into the theater. Cliff, the actual person. Not an illusion, not a wish. The HR guy. He's sporting a fitted hoodie and a crisp baseball cap. But my blood pauses in my arteries because there's a very attractive young brunette walking next to him who is definitely not his sister. Oh, my God. I stiffen and crouch in my seat. This isn't a dream. It's a nightmare. Miley looks at me, raising an eyebrow. What's gotten into you? I squeeze Miley's shoulder and pull her down with me. Shh. She follows my gaze and practically screams. We were just talking about him. Is he your boyfriend? No, I almost yell. I squeeze her arm a little too hard. Keep your voice down. I don't want him to see me. Our gaze is turned back to Cliff, who has taken a seat a few rows ahead. He's chatting easily, picking pieces of popcorn from the bag sitting in the woman's lap. He's so casual and happy-looking. The attractive brunette leans closer and whispers in his ear. I crouch, bother. I want to disappear into my bones. Instead, I have to sit here, watching Cliff on a date. Oh, God, am I going to have to watch him kiss her? While the trailers start, Miley whispers, If he's two-timing you, he's a piece of shit. I shake my head, even as my stomach curdles. No, he isn't. We're just friends. But I know that's a lie. I stopped us being friends, and now it's official. He's moving on, and that's okay. Miley gives me a lingering look that is way too knowing. Sure, Jolene. I wake from the nightmare as the lights finally come on and the theater begins to empty. I have no idea what we just saw. I spent the entire time watching the dark outline of Cliff's head, analyzing every inch of space between him and that woman. They start to stand up, and so does Miley, but I pull her back down. Let's give them a buffer. She nods, and we let them pass. We wait a full 5 minutes before she finally tugs on my sleeve and says, Come on, let's go. I have to pee. I'm waiting outside the bathroom door for her when the men's room door opens. Ugh, and it's Cliff who comes out. He glances up and physically stops in his tracks, his jaw dropping. He looks as horrified to see me here as I am to see him. Jolene! There's a hesitation to the way he says my name, like he can't quite believe this is happening. I take a step backward, without meaning to. Then that brunette appears and sidles next to him, all cozy, and smiles at me. Cliff's whole demeanor remains tense. He won't look at me directly. This is Sylvia, Cliff says, gesturing at her awkwardly. We play Warhammer together. Sylvia, this is my colleague, Jolene. Sylvia's kind smile makes me want to crush into myself. She's pretty, really pretty, with the kind of gentle curls that look effortless but probably took her 3 hours to perfect. And she likes Warhammer. Miley pops out of the bathroom, and her eyes instantly go wide as she takes in the drama. She runs up to me and grabs my arm. This is Miley, I say, looking anywhere but Cliff. Sylvia's grin turns even warmer. We were just about to get some food. Would you and your young friend like to grab a ton of tacos from next door with us? Cliff's head starts to shake. But it's Miley who pipes in. You mean me and Jolene? We're not really friends. She just snuck me into an R-rated movie. I'm only 12. Oh, Sylvia's smile falters. My insides turn to stone, yet Miley doesn't stop. But we can't go for food with you. My mom doesn't even know I'm out, so I should get home. Miley, I whisper, could you kindly shut up? I smile through my teeth. And why doesn't this theater have any fainting chairs? My eyes dart to the exit as I look back away, legs as heavy as bags of sand. I'm sorry, but Miley's right. We've got to head back. Cliff doesn't say anything, just looks at the carpet. I wave and pull Miley along. I'm walking really fast, and her breath hitches as she keeps pace. Once we're clear of the theater, Miley finally yells, Jolene, what the hell? I never should have brought you here. Why did you say that? I spit my words out. I'm so embarrassed. Look at me, just hanging out with you while he's on a date. Her face crumbles. Shit. No, Miley, what I mean is... Miley takes a step back. No, it's okay. I'm sorry I said we weren't friends. I just figured that's what you'd want. The look in her eyes, the slouch in her shoulders. I recognize this girl. I'm walking really fast, and her breath hitches as she keeps pace. Once we're clear of the theater, Miley finally yells, Jolene, what the hell? I never should have brought you here. Why did you say that? I spit my words out. I'm so embarrassed. Look at me, just hanging out with you while he's on a date. Her face crumbles. Shit. No, Miley, what I mean is...

her shoulders. I recognize this girl. It's just, Miley, we shouldn't hang out like that anymore. One day, you'll understand. She shakes her head, the crush in her gaze still there. The world seems so simple for some people. We walk the rest of the way back in silence. I leave the building door propped open, but don't wait for her as I walk in. Please excuse my whine. The next week comes and goes, and nothing much happens. I continue replacing my commute with Cliff with shaky bus rides. My evenings are no longer interrupted by bowling, Miley, or anything else. I even stop checking Cliff's icon to see if he's online, or at least do it a lot less. I submitted some course material to him yesterday, and it was all so formal, with phrases like, "I hope this finds you well," and "best regards." After a few sleeps, I like to think I've come around to our new dynamic. It's for the best that he moves on from this place, from me. The only notable events this Friday. Rhonda spent 15 minutes comforting Jean Adler, whose daughter did not make it to the same law school Carl went to. I averted my eyes the whole time she did this. Caitlin spent the morning giggling while she presumably texted Kyle and spent a whole hour standing by Joy's desk talking about wedding stuff. Armin spent the day zoning out while twiddling his mouse to keep his screen active. It's all so typical. But tonight, we're being held captive longer. Even though we've already contributed 40 hours of our waking lives to this cursed place this week, we must donate an additional 2 hours of our Friday evening to celebrate the fact that Gregory has wasted the most time here. There's no way to duck out unnoticed because the entire office decides to walk over to the bar together. Armin ends up between Caitlin and Garrett, so I sidle up next to Rhonda, who is telling Marcia all about Carl's latest false victory. The party's on the main floor of the bar this time. Rhonda's spirals and balloons hang from the ceiling. They've set up tables with plastic tablecloths and folding chairs. The banner hanging above the oak bar reads, "For he's a jolly good fellow." A sad little buffet of cold cuts and oily cheese is set up on a table in the back of the room, but the email invite made sure to be crystal clear. Drinks are not included. The piece I wrote for Gregory sits on little stands in the middle of each table. Armin did a top-notch job printing on the cardstock. The picture they selected is of a much younger Gregory, his hair poofy and jolly good fellowy. As we file in, everyone seems to find someone to chat with. I realize I should do the same, so as not to stand out as abandoned. I see Armin, but he's in a conversation with Chris Fernando in IT. The guy is like an eccentric artist about software. Every time someone contacts him for help, he gets accusatory and unhinged. Best to avoid him, given my current deceptions. I slink into a seat at a table in the corner, where some other seventh-floor people are lingering. They seem as unhappy about the life decisions that landed them at this party as I am. But then Caitlin and Garrett settle into the chairs across from me, seemingly without noticing me. They're leaning so close together, having a hushed conversation, that it's impossible to listen to. A server comes around to ask for drink orders, coming to me first, since I'm the only one not talking. I'm not hyped by the idea of consuming alcohol in front of all my colleagues, but at least I can get something to hold in front of me and press my lips to, so I don't look too weird by myself. I say, "Glass of red wine," which is, of course, a mistake. Next thing I know, the server is listing off an endless variety of wines and asking for my preferences in body and dryness. My only method for picking wine is the price. At my baffled expression, the waiter pulls a written wine list out of his apron. Wow, one glass costs $11, but that's the cheapest, so I go with that. Except the wine is called Ravinian Vizinho or something. I try to say it, and the waiter tilts his head and asks me to repeat that. By now, all the conversation around the table has died out as everyone is checking what's holding the waiter up. I take the menu and point, my finger shaking over the tiny print. This one.
He leans down.

0: to look. Sorry, which one is that? Are you pointing at the Monte Pulciano? The Monte Pulciano costs $18 for 6 ounces, so I panic and say, no, no, the $11 one. Beside me, Caitlin laughs out loud. Oh, that sounds good, a voice says behind me. Cliff, and my skin flushes, the splash of heat instant and gripping. I didn't think he'd come here, but of course he would. He's HR, after all. I'd like to try that, too, he continues. He smiles at me, a small plea in his eyes. I blink, but I'm too frozen to do more. We haven't been this close to each other since the movies, the fire alarm, all our recent half-finished messy conversations, and I don't know what to do with any part of my body. I'd been planning to call in sick on the day of our next session, hoping that I could somehow pass the course without seeing him again. I should say at least one casual thing to him, but I don't know what, and more relevantly, I can't. The idea of showing any human emotion, especially in front of the entire office, and especially Caitlin, makes me want to actually dissolve into the blender that's mixing margaritas in a loud drone at the bar. So I grab my phone and pretend to read a text. Cliff takes the hint, and when the drinks are served, he takes his glass, smiles a little sadly, and takes off to the other side of the bar without saying a word. I watch him over the top of my phone as he speaks to a few of the reception and intake staff members, then makes his way to the supply chain people. After a few minutes, he takes off his hoodie, revealing a checkered shirt I've never seen him wear before. Then he chuckles really loudly and claps Robin Winters on the shoulder. What did Robin even say? I'm tempted to advise Robin that Cliff chose his death for $1 billion just weeks ago. And that's when I realize I should pay attention to my own table. Armin and Rhonda have sat down near me, talking about the shredder guy and how he hasn't shown up on schedule lately. Marla, apropos of nothing, starts telling us about her ex-husband's intimacy issues. I'm fairly sure this party isn't the place to share this, but who knows? Rhonda suggests that it might be fun to start a book club for the singles in the office. I'm beginning to zone out when suddenly the whole table erupts in laughter, a joke I've missed. And again, I'm alone. If we were in the office, I would just click on their messages, read them back to figure out what they're all discussing. But I don't have the cheat codes to real life. Finally, Gregory comes bouncing into the bar, arms wide as he greets the room like he's a prized pig. His wife is beside him, wearing a perfect A-line dress in signature Super Shops blue, the same one she wore to the Christmas lunch last year. I can barely look at her, now that I'm holding on to the knowledge of Papa Bear. I shut her down a sip of my wine. Gregory takes a seat at the head table that Rhonda prepared with a sash that reads 20 years. He grabs the cardstock and reads it. A smile pulls across his face, crunching the corners of his eyes. He must like the bit about the barbecue and golfing, and that reassures me more than expected. Following my instincts to write the most generic praise possible seems to have worked on his simple mind. But then his eyes widen, nearly popping out of his skull, before narrowing hard. He flips the card face down and slides it under the table. His eyes dart to Mrs. Gregory, who's busy getting hors d'oeuvres from the sad buffet. Rhonda gets up and passes by his table, holding her glass of the same rosé she drank last time we were here. Gregory stands and taps her arm to stop her. I can read his lips as he asks, "Who wrote this?" My heart drops into my feet. I don't catch Rhonda's answer, but Gregory's eyes dart in my direction, and my heart plummets. I've stood up without realizing it, some fight-or-flight survival instinct. Maybe Gregory is actually terrible at golf, and I've roasted him by mentioning it. Gregory rubs a hand over his mustache hard, his eyes still on me. I hear him say, "I need all of these taken away immediately." Rhonda's expression drops. She places her glass on the table. "Will do." His wife appears next to him. "Nice to meet all of you again," she says brightly. "Thanks for throwing a great party." I'm not sure you've met all my colleagues here. Let me introduce you. Gregory's gaze crawls back to me, slow and sharp. When he clocks my weak smile, he looks like he wants to spit on me. Jolene, he calls out in my direction, come over here. Everyone at my table goes quiet, their eyes trailing to me. I take teeny steps, drawing out the 6-foot walk as long as possible. Madeline, this is Jolene. Jolene, this is Madeline. He watches me register her name. Shit. Shit. I got her name wrong. How did I get her name wrong? Then, 2 seconds later, the email got her name wrong. No, finally, it hits me. Gregory catches my face when it does, and my blood turns to ice. Madeline, Jolene's work has been very visible this quarter. We're going to meet soon to discuss her future at Super Shops. Then he leans toward me and whispers, we'll discuss this later. He takes his wife by the elbow and walks away, leaving me to deal with my heart attack. I stumble back to my table on wobbly legs. Caitlin is holding a frozen margarita just beneath her lips, her huffing breaths creating steam on top of the glass. I grab my wine glass and force down a big gulp. No relief follows. Instead, my stomach curdles. I think I might be sick. I run into the bathroom and lock myself in a stall. It's been almost 2 hours. Before today, I would have thought it impossible to hide inside a 3-foot square stall this long without feeling messed up after, and I'm unfortunately right. I listen to the sounds of others coming and going from the 3 other stalls, experience all the awful smells. There shouldn't be anything worse than this. But going back out into that party, being either glared at or ignored, depending on the person, or trying not to look at Cliff to have him see me, would have been worse. The bar was reserved until only 7 p.m. for Gregory's party. But now, by now, everyone should be clearing out. I steel myself. It's time to make my exit. But as soon as I open the stall's door, I curse the universe for its terrible timing. The bathroom door swings open, and in walks Caitlin. She walks right past my ajar stall and stands in front of the mirror, checking herself. And holy shit, she hasn't noticed me. Oh, you're so lucky, she says to her reflection. Voice slurred. You're going to have so much good stuff. You're perfect. This would normally be a blessed, magical occasion, and I'd enjoy this image for decades. But the door I'm still holding, half open, creaks, and Caitlin whips around, locking her eyes on me as best she can. One eye is like the half-mast flag that has surrendered for the night. She gives a limp point in my general direction. I don't know what you think you're playing at, but I know you're up to something, she says. Or at least that's my best guess, as her voice is so garbled. I try to keep calm. The most important thing to remember is that she's wasted. I was on my way out anyway, so I slowly back away toward the exit, because when it comes down to it, I'm nothing but a coward. But Caitlin's not done. I mean it. I know all about you. I freeze mid-step. The glossy tile squeaking under my shoe is the only sound in the room. She wobbles in front of me, a predator zeroing in on its prey. Kyle told me what you did. My stomach drops through the floor. She lets out an ugly cackle. Are you messed up? Then she points, and even though it's actually nowhere in my direction, I physically flinch away. She laughs again. It's actually true? That's horrible. My anxiety can sometimes be painful, words banging around in my head, my ribs tightening around me like a vice. But the worst kind of panic is numb, almost peaceful. My brain starts to swim away. I'm afraid I'm going to actually pass out or lose control of my voice and scream. I need to get out of here. I push past her with an elbow, but she grabs my arm, her grip surprisingly firm. Hey, you can't assault me. You're like that, I guess. I'm adding all this to my email. Her eyes shine like twisted marbles. I'm telling Gregory all about you next. It's a matter of safety. She releases me with a shove, and I stumble backward into a stall, almost falling into the toilet. My vision is clouding. My hands have closed tight. All the bones in my fingers have fused together, hard as stones. My brain might burst any second. I close my eyes, take one long breath, and run for it, sidestepping Caitlin. I make it back into the bar room. It's pretty much empty now, a few staff members clearing used plates and glasses from the tables. I rush outside onto the street. The cool air nips at my skin, affording me a second of clarity. But my earlobes feel tingly and numb, and my temples pull tight. I'm having a panic attack, and I need to go somewhere private. On autopilot, my feet carry me back to the office. The office is completely empty when I make it to my floor. I don't bother to turn on the lights, heading straight to my desk and slumping into my chair. It says a lot about my mental state that as soon as I stepped into the elevator, I could feel myself calming down, soothed by the familiarity of the stale air. But Caitlin knows about Ellie, has known, probably since the day of her engagement party. Why didn't she use this information sooner? She mentioned an email. I log into my computer and check every single item she sent in the last month. Nothing. Unless she didn't send it yet. I go into my bottom desk drawer and pull out the maroon folder. Scrawled on a post-it note are her passwords. I look around the barren room. The only sound is the rhythmic dripping of the water cooler, echoing through the space like a drumbeat. I have to know. I go over to her desk chair and pull it out gently. Her diffuser is sitting to the right of her monitor, unplugged. On the left are several photos of her fluffy white cat, who looks as miserable as a Ben Affleck meme in its tutu. I move her mouse across her purple mouse pad, and her screen comes to life. I type, Llama Goddess. And there it is, sitting in her drafts folder. The one folder that I can't see with my admin privileges. 2. Gregory Hall, from Caitlin Joffrey. Subject, information about an employee. Hello, Gregory. I've been thinking about my future with Super Shops. As you know, I've been with the company for a few years, and, parentheses, list things done here that show how great I am, close parentheses. I'm aware there may be some departmental restructuring soon, so I want to bring to your attention, parentheses, find a way to professionally express, Jolene is a loser by definition, and she's ruining the company with her vibes and messed up attitude, close parentheses. I do feel that if opportunities for progression are to come down to me and a colleague that may have been here longer, I would be the stronger choice. I assure you that my dedication to this company, the pride I take in every project, my education and ability to represent myself within this office, is unmatched compared to any other potential candidate for this role. I believe my reputation within Super Shop speaks for itself, as does yours. You're someone I admire, and your career is impressive. I view you as a mentor figure and honestly a super boss. I'd love to continue to grow within this company and continue to build on the impressive machine you've managed to run so smoothly. I pause. Even as I struggle to comprehend everything I'm witnessing, I have to wonder, who hurt her to be able to say such kind things to Gregory? I have an idea what the final paragraph will say before my eyes even reach it. It's like years of this specific dread have developed into a sixth sense within my soul. Parentheses. Mention her dead friend and the theories. Close parentheses. I thought you should know. Given Jolene's pattern of aggressive behaviors toward colleagues in the office, I feel it's a duty and a matter of safety to voice all relevant concerns about this employee's past. Respectfully, Caitlin. All my blood heats up and pulses through my pores. It's exactly what I feared, yet worse with its vagueness. She hasn't sent it. She hasn't even finished it, but she will. And it will all be over for me. Everything will have been for nothing. My breath is pitchy, and it's like the world is shrinking around me. My fingers twitch to delete it. I need to delete it. Except another wave of doom hits. She can always write another one. There's nothing I can do to actually stop her from emailing him. It's pure survival instinct. My only plan is to make the part of the email about Ellie disappear into the ether. I need to silence it. Except, as soon as I delete the last paragraph, I realize I need to fill it in with something. I type, Jolene sucks. Might be helpful to have her credibility challenged just a little these days. I'm scheduling it to send for when I'm long out of the building. I'll make sure to scan out with my card to solidify my alibi. What are you doing? I jolt so hard in Caitlin's chair it rolls into her cabinet. I swing around and Cliff is standing behind me. Cliff, I blabber. What the hell is he even doing here? His expression twists as he takes in the scene before him. Me in Caitlin's chair, an email sitting up on her screen. I'm about as guilty-looking as they come. Jolene, what are you doing? He repeats, his voice darker than I've ever heard it. Everything inside of me is shaking. I try to say something, but all the words die in my throat. He raises an eyebrow at me. Are you reading your colleague's emails? That's a fireable offense. A stilted chuckle comes out before I can stop it, like my brain has finally snapped. Cliff's mouth falls open, and everything I've done lately twists like a spiky corkscrew inside my stomach. This is who I am. Despite everything I've tried, I'll always be the same person. Jolene? Cliff's voice cracks. He's standing a few feet away from me, holding himself very still. I need to know what you're doing. Please, tell me the truth. The truth. I shudder a breath, shallow and wheezy through my dry lips. There's no other way. I was altering one of Caitlin's emails. Cliff flinches backwards like I've slapped him. You can't do this. Obviously, I have to report this. I nod. I know. And that certainty, the knowledge that it's finally over, breaks the dam. A sob pulls from me before I can stop it. They're big, ugly tears. Old tears, like they've been waiting inside me for months, years. And now that they've been released, there's nothing I can do to stop them. I bury my face in my hands and bend my head toward my knees, a futile attempt at hiding what's happening, because my entire body is shaking. Jolene, Cliff says, voice so small I can barely hear him over my weeping. I'm sorry, I try to say it through the lump in my throat. I lied. I didn't tell you. I didn't tell. I hear his footsteps on the padded carpet. They come to a stop right in front of me. From my bent-over position, I see the tips of his shoes in front of my own. I hoist myself up in the chair, and he's looking down at me, devastated. What didn't you tell me? He asks carefully. Everything, I want to say. A million things, a million lies. But it all comes back to one thing. The biggest lie of all is the one I've been carrying for years. I told you my friend died in high school. Her name was Ellie, I start, wiping at my face with my sleeve. I didn't tell you why I moved away. He nods, silently allowing me to continue, and it's just like the tears. Once the story starts, I can't stop. It was horrible, the way she died. We were at a party. We drank too much, and she got hurt. It was an accident. I couldn't save her. That part, at least, finally feels true. But I was the only one who was with her when it happened, so there were rumors. People started to say I hurt her. It got out of hand. Everywhere I went, it was like all anyone could see was that version of the story. After a while, I started to believe it too. Cliff's jaw ticks, but he doesn't say anything. I continue. Caitlin's fiancé knew me back then. He used to terrorize me and Ellie. He was at the party, too, when she died, and I'm pretty sure he's the one who started those rumors in the first place. Cliff's fingers ball into little fists at his sides, but still, he says nothing. Caitlin told me she's going to email Gregory about deeply personal things, I swallow. About Ellie, and I know it has nothing to do with work, but it would ruin my life here. Cliff's head shakes. You don't know that. I do, I push back. I've been here before. It doesn't matter what's true. No one will look at me the same. I don't want them to... Did you hit send on the email? Cliff's voice is firm. I shake my head once, staring at my feet. Okay, then. I didn't see anything. Just close the draft and walk away. My face juts up. Are you serious? He looks up at the ceiling. What am I going to do? Go to Greg about you? He shakes his head. I just can't do it. My breath halts halfway in my throat. I can't believe it. Thank you. A few beats of silence pass. He grabs a tissue off Rhonda's desk and hands it to me, and I gratefully wipe it over my already drying tears. What were you doing here? I finally ask. His lips tick downward. Well, I came to get my car from the building, but my tongue was still wine dry in a way that only blue Gatorade can cure. He gestures toward the back hall where the vending machine is. Can I get you one? And I let out a welcome chuckle, relieved to have the energy shift. No thanks. Cliff steps closer. The scent of his soap warms my cheeks. Jolene, I know things have been weird, and we're still keeping our distance. His gaze draws to mine, and my chest loosens just a bit, hearing his voice. But I'm sorry I was so awkward at the theater. You don't need to apologize for that, I interrupt. He swallows heavily. Right. His gaze lingers as his fists clench. That's the thing. Between Larry's breakdown and what happened with us, everything, I'm like the worst HR guy. More heat flashes across my skin as I remember our kiss, but I force a teasing grin. Yeah, I mean, you were doodling when we first met during a disciplinary meeting. That was a red flag. His lips twitch into a half smile, and I look at him with sincerity. Cliff, I need to apologize to you, though. I'm sorry I read your texts, and I'm sorry I overreacted about that message to your old boss. That wasn't my place. The slight clench of his fist seems to loosen. Thanks. His reply does nothing to ease my guilt. I wish I could go back in time. Would I have stopped myself and my email plans if I'd known him just a little earlier? It makes sense, I say, going back to Vancouver, if that's what you want to do. The truth of my words hollows me out. He deserves so much better than this place. Cliff's eyes soften. I don't know. He presses a hand to his temple. I've been thinking about my career a lot lately. Honestly, you've made me realize some stuff. I huff a laugh. I should be an HR person. Cliff throws back his head. Please don't. Then his lids droop, more serious. I'm taking it day by day, but I'm trying not to lose myself to this job. Who I am and what I do in this world are more important than where I work, even if it's super shops. I put my hand to my chest. Cliff, I think you've just said something illegal in this office. His mouth twists with amusement, a tiny smile for just me in this dim room. You know, you're the only person here that's been real with me, right from the get-go. I can tell when someone's kissing ass or faking nice. But you were giving me shit about my cat doodle from day one, asking me who I'd kill for money by week two. It was nice to have someone see me as a person. Shame with you. Same with you, I say, the most honest statement I've made to him. Cliff bends toward me, holding out his hand to help me. I miss my carpool, buddy. Can we be friends again? My heart squeezes when I look at him. I can definitely be fine with him as just my friend. I have to be. It's all we get. Friends, I agree, and take his hand. We both look down at our palms, slotted together for a second too long, before he tugs and I lift myself up. He smiles. All right. Let's just walk away from the computer that you haven't touched and get out of here. We leave the dim office together. The whole drive home is spent in emotional silence, but not the uncomfortable kind. Occasionally we catch each other's eye and smile. It's good to be back here in this car that smells like a happy dog. When he pulls over on my street, he finally speaks. Oh, Jolene, Please don't do that kind of thing again. I can't fire you. Like, I don't think I actually could. He looks at me again, his gaze heavy with unspoken words. Finally, he settles on. I like you. Like, more than anyone else there. My heart bursts like electric sprinkles inside my chest. I smile, but can't manage any more than thanks. I step out of the car, pathetic as can be. When he drives off, I whisper into the space where his car was. I like you, too. More than anyone else. But in my head, the thought that's been fighting its way to the forefront since I ran into that bathroom at the bar finally surfaces. I'm a liar. Gold-plated dinner. On Saturday, my carefully curated day of nothing is interrupted by heavy pounding on my door. Mom, what the hell, I say, as I open it, taking in her frustrated expression. She's all dolled up with thick eyeliner and glowing pink lipstick. She puts a hand on her hip. It's almost time for dinner. You're in your pajamas? It's lounge wear, I say, uselessly. Why are you here? We're going to dinner with the Habibs, she says, like I should have known this the whole time. What? I sputter. No, we're not. I've been peppering her with little comments about Armin being annoying all week. How does that translate into unplanned group dinners? Yes, Armin's mom and I arranged it. Get dressed. Don't keep them waiting. We're not a rude family. She herds me toward my bedroom with shooing hands, with the efficiency of a border collie. As soon as I'm inside, I grab my phone and text Armin. We're having dinner? The reply comes almost instantly. They didn't tell me either until a second ago. When my mom ushers me into the car, my dad is sitting in the driver's seat. He at least has the decency to look apologetic. At the restaurant, the table holding our party shines like a beacon from the foyer. The Habibs are already sitting down, Armin looking miserable beside his parents. My mom nudges me into the chair opposite Armin and then takes a seat beside him. He's sandwiched between moms. I pull my phone out underneath the table. Shit, they have us separated. Armin's jaw clenches. His reply comes a moment later. It's okay. Just don't say anything too specific. Then a second text. We can do this. Just keep chill. My mom calls, isn't it nice to be a big family together with the bride and groom? And she and Armin's dad stand up and clap, loud and hollow through the room. It's like dominoes. The servers and some patrons build on to their claps, drumming a surprisingly loud vibration. Even the guy eating alone at a table in the corner smacks his thighs. So far, so chill. My mom tugs at Armin's sleeve and goes in to kiss both his cheeks while his mom grins widely. A drink is placed in his hand, and a giant pot of lamb stew is spooned onto his waiting plate, appearing as if by magic, only really it's by fawning middle-aged mothers. So, baby, how's work going? Armin's mom asks him. Armin's eyes flash my way as he takes a long sip of his water. Very good. We're going to have one of the best Q2s I've seen, and are forecasting a lot of returns on investments. I almost spit out my own water. Damn, that was believable. The moms look at him with absolute glee. Here, his mom says, tearing a piece of bread and adding it to his plate, then pushing over the bowl of eggplant dip. I was just eyeing for myself. You need to eat. Holy shit, of course, how did I not realize before? Armin is a Dudultala. Direct translation, golden penis, because of course. Basically, he's a mama's boy who can do no wrong and must not lift a finger in the process. Even worse, he's a Dudultala who hasn't become a doctor or lawyer or accounting executive, even as his mom is ailing. It's a wonder his bullshit isn't wilder. I smile toward Armin. All the bosses ask Armin to lead their projects. He's the most precise and efficient. Two impressive buzzwords. Ah, all the parents hum. Armin shoots me a grateful smile. Well, Jolene has the best ideas. I was talking to Gregory, my second-in-command, and apparently head office was so impressed by her suggestion at a recent meeting that they may implement it across Canada. My face flushes because Armin doesn't sound like he's lying this time. Jolene's always been a very innovative thinker. This comment comes from my dad, and it's his proud grin that hits me the hardest. He continues, "When she was a kid, she helped design the shelves for her mom's spice rack." Mom claps, "And I made so many good meals because of this." She pats Armin's hand that's sitting on the table. "Don't worry, I'll teach Jolene to cook better. Is that the problem?" Armin opens his mouth in surprise, but before he can respond, his mom cuts in, "Jolene is so beautiful. Did you notice her right away?" Armin grins. "Absolutely. I couldn't help it. Tried asking her to go for poutine, but she shut me down." "Good girl," they all chant. My gaze draws to Armin again. The poutine story really happened, too. Was he actually doing that when we first met? My skin flushes, and the room is suddenly warmer. Obviously, we're not like that now, but how many things, how much have I missed? It's an odd type of melancholy that washes over me as they all laugh around me. I think of the girl I was when I first started at the office, all the experiences and chances I've denied her. My throat dries. "So why are you fighting?" my mother suddenly says. "You are very in love." "What?" Armin and I lock eyes, twin looks of horror creeping into our faces. This isn't a celebratory dinner. This is an intervention. "You are both very busy," Armin's mom says, "but once you're married, you will see each other every day." "We're fine, Mom," Armin says. "Work has just been very hard lately, but we're still in love." I widen my eyes at Armin. What happened to letting them down gently? "Good," my mother says, clapping her hands in delight. "Now drink some tea." As the teacups are passed around, I can't help but admire the way my mom glows, the joy she's taking in serving Mr. and Mrs. Habib. There's a world where she's completely made for this, if she'd just given her daughter a chance. The conversation across the table shifts as my mom starts to comment on how the food at this restaurant compares with others. She starts to break down her recipe for ashe reshta and promises to cook it for Armin. "Of course I can make you the best stuff, just like your mom." Armin smiles, "only if it's not too much trouble." "No trouble. I'll send it with Jolene for you at work." Armin seems to relax to this idea. And there's a part of me that would really love for it all to be true. I mean, obviously not the Armin part. The ship that was my ability to find him, even remotely attractive, sailed away a long time ago. But it's the way our families are meshing, the comfort of being with a group of people who all like one another. My mom's high shoulders, the rare softness in my dad's expressions. I haven't thought about the mess at the office once since I sat down. If this were real, it would be kind of wonderful. I swallow over the lump in my throat as more food is served family style, and we all attack it, but politely. No tense questions arise like they normally do when it's just me and my parents. They cling to Armin's every word, but I even get the golden treatment of a second helping without having to do it myself. Maybe I can live in this world just a little bit longer. I'm a liar, my brain reminds me. "Now, kids," Mom says, looking between us at each end of the table, "our families have made very good friends in a short time, and we are both very proud you found each other." Armin and I smile, the unease cracking our grins. "It's fast because when you get older, you know time is less," she says. It's sad that Armin's mom is sick, but she has a good idea. Armin's mom nods. Her husband puts a supportive hand on her thin shoulder. "I know you don't want to plan a party now, but I'm afraid I might not be around for the wedding if it takes too long." Crap. My chest tightens as Armin's eyes flash toward me, his lips downturned. My mom shakes her head, her expression overly sad. His mom takes a big breath, struggling to speak at full volume. "Because I'm so sick, would you please have the party early, maybe in 2 weeks?" Armin's eyes nearly pop out of his skull, We absolutely can't do this. Armin's busy with tax season, I start to say. At the same time, he begins, Jolene's working for her promotion. Armin's mom nods. It's quiet and small. And what the hell am I doing to this lady? I stare at Armin. He needs to be the one. But his face is too crushed. We can do it. Armin smiles in my direction. His lips, so stiff it looks painful. Jolene's just being conservative. She knows how much these things cost. He squeezes his mom's hand. Please, Mom, you have to let me help with the expenses. Good man, my dad says. But the cost is not what we should be focusing on. This can't actually happen. We have come to the end of episode 10 of I Hope This Finds You Well. We'll continue again next time.
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2: Here's the forecast for the Boston and South Shore area on the Talking Information Center from the National Weather Service. For today, we'll stay mostly cloudy, temperatures in the mid-80s, overnight cloudy, temperatures in the lower 60s. Saturday is sunny, temperatures in the upper 70s. The sun rose this morning at 6:06, setting at 7:25 this evening. Stay tuned for more heading your way next on the Talking Information Center.
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8: Hi, this is Jane on Friday, August 28th, reading the Charlestown Patriot Bridge, August 28th edition. Healy and New England governors sound alarm over proposed energy merger. Last week, Governor Maura Healey joined other New England states in raising concerns about NextEra's Energy's proposed acquisition of Dominion Energy and its impact on costs. If approved, the merger would give the company significant control over energy resources in New England and across the country. In New England, the combined company would own the region's 2 remaining nuclear power plants that supply nearly a quarter of New England's electricity. The states, through the New England States Committee on Electricity, or NESCO, are calling for a careful federal review of the merger and its potential impacts on electricity costs, competition, and reliability. I have serious concerns about the impacts of the NextEra Dominion merger on families and businesses that are already paying too much for energy, said Governor Healey. NextEra has a troubling record of driving up energy bills and preventing Massachusetts from building the energy infrastructure we need to power our communities. This merger would give this company tremendous leverage over our energy future. Federal regulators need to closely scrutinize what this would mean for customer bills, competition, and the reliability of our energy system. My administration will be intervening at the federal level to defend our communities from higher energy bills. In a joint statement, New England states called out both companies for past actions that drove up energy costs in the region. NextEra spent $20 million to block the New England Clean Energy Connect transmission line, delaying the project for years. The Maine Ethics Commission ultimately fined two opposition groups for failing to disclose NextEra's financial backing. Further, a NextEra subsidiary was ordered to refund millions after charging ratepayers for a proposed transmission project that was never built. Additionally, Dominion Energy pressured Connecticut to enter into a long-term agreement after threatening to close Millstone Power Station. The Massachusetts Department of Public Utilities, or DPU, and the Attorney General's Office have both filed motions to intervene in the Federal Energy Regulatory Commission, or FERC, proceeding overseeing the merger. The Healy-Driscoll administration is working with NESCO on next steps. On behalf of Massachusetts ratepayers, my office is closely reviewing this proposed merger and evaluating its potential impact on retail rate making, resource adequacy, and wholesale market operations, said Attorney General Andrea Joy Campbell. The size and scope of these companies' existing portfolios, along with their historical business practices, raise significant questions. My office intends to participate in the open FERC proceeding and continue to advocate before federal regulators to protect the interests of Massachusetts residents. State public health officials announce season's first triple E positive mosquito samples. The Massachusetts Department of Public Health, or DPH, announced that Eastern Equine Encephalitis, or triple E virus, has been detected in mosquitoes in Massachusetts for the first time this year. The presence of triple E was confirmed in mosquito samples collected on August 17th in the town of Kingston in Plymouth County. No human or animal cases of triple E have been detected so far this year. Today's finding increases the risk level of triple E to moderate in the communities of Carver, Halifax, Kingston, and Plimpton. The last triple E outbreak in Massachusetts occurred in 2024, and since then, there have been no human cases of triple E reported in the state, said Public Health Commissioner Robbie Goldstein, MD, PhD. Today's finding alerts us to the presence of triple E in Massachusetts this year. While this is late in the season for the first detection of triple E in mosquitoes, when combined with all the evidence of West Nile virus in mosquitoes in Massachusetts, we are asking everyone in Massachusetts to take the necessary precautions to prevent mosquito bites. The Department of Public Health recommends that people use mosquito repellent when they are spending time outdoors so they can enjoy the rest of the summer and decrease their risk of being bitten. Triple E is a rare but serious and potentially fatal disease that can affect people of all ages. Triple E is generally spread to humans through the bite of an infected mosquito. There were 12 human cases of triple E in Massachusetts in 2019 with 6 deaths. In 2020, there were 5 human cases and 1 death. In 2024, there were 4 human cases with 1 death. There were no human cases of triple E in Massachusetts in 2021, 22, 23, or 25. Triple E activity in Massachusetts tends to occur in outbreak cycles, said state epidemiologist Dr. Catherine M. Brown. When Tripoli is found in mosquitoes later in the season like this, there is less opportunity for the risk to increase to very high levels. But anytime Tripoli virus is in mosquitoes, it can be spread to people. We rely on our mosquito surveillance program to monitor for the presence of virus, to let people know when and where the risk is occurring so they can take steps to protect themselves. Avoid mosquito bites. Apply insect repellent when outdoors. Use a repellent with a EPA-registered ingredient like DEE or oil of lemon eucalyptus, according to the instructions on the product label. DEET products should not be used on infants under 2 months of age and should be used in concentrations of 30% or less on older children. Oil of lemon eucalyptus should not be used on children under 3 years of age. Be aware of peak mosquito hours. The hours from dusk to dawn are peak biting times for many mosquitoes. Consider rescheduling outdoor activities that occur during the evening or early morning in areas of high risk. Clothing can help reduce mosquito bites. Wearing long sleeves, long pants, and socks when outdoors will help keep mosquitoes away from your skin. Mosquito-proof your home. Drain standing water. Mosquitoes lay their eggs in standing water. Limit the number of places around your home for mosquitoes to breed by either draining or discarding items that hold water. Check rain gutters and drains. Empty any unused flower pots and wading pools, and change the water in bird baths frequently. Install or repair screens. Keep mosquitoes outside by having tightly fitting screens on all your windows and doors. For more information, including all WNV and Tripoli positive results, can be found on the Arbovirus Surveillance Information webpage, which is updated daily, or by calling the DPH Division of Epidemiology at 617-983-6800. Massachusetts fire departments achieve nation's fourth highest emergency response rate. The Department of Fire Services announced that Massachusetts fire departments have achieved the fourth highest reporting rate in the country for the National Emergency Response Information System, or NERIS. 90% of Massachusetts fire departments have reported more than 1.3 million apparatus responses to more than 788,000 incidents. This achievement reflects the state's commitment to leading the nation in public safety data collection and will help local and state officials make informed decisions about operations, policies, fire prevention, messaging, grant applications and budget proposals, and updates to fire and life safety codes. A project of the U.S. Fire Administration and UL's Fire Safety Research Institute, NERIS, provides unprecedented public access to incident response data through its newly launched public website. Unlike its 50-year-old predecessor, which required a lengthy data validation process, NERIS allows users to view near real-time incident data from cities and towns across the country and conduct independent analysis using dozens of data fields. Adopting an entirely new data reporting system was a seismic shift for fire departments across the country, said State Fire Marshal John M. Devine. They've done a phenomenal job of adapting to NERIS and bringing Massachusetts to the nation's forefront. I also want to recognize our staff for helping to bring the state's fire service on board in a matter of months. The data that local fire departments are reporting will support funding requests, effective resource allocation, community risk reduction efforts, and much more. NERIS rolled out in geographic phases throughout 2025. Most Massachusetts fire departments began transitioning to the new system in October. and several volunteered to serve as nearly early adopters, including Belchertown, Beverly, Bourne, Dudley, Gill, Greenfield, Huntington, Pittsfield, Sandersfield, Springfield, and Walpole. The new system replaces the National Fire Incident Reporting System, or NFIRS, and its Massachusetts level system, the Massachusetts Fire Incident Reporting System. Under the former systems, it could take months to obtain reliable incident and response statistics. NERIS will also help local, state, and regional agencies understand the impact of large-scale events and prepare for increased emergency activity during major celebrations, disasters, and other incidents. This summer, NERIS implemented a special incident.

Responses related to World Cup matches, watch parties, and other gatherings. Aerial survey observers with the New England Aquarium sighted more than 2,000 animals during a recent flight over the Northeast Canyons and Seamount Marine National Monument, showcasing the area's extraordinary biodiversity. Scientists with the aquarium's Anderson Cabot Center for Ocean Life flew over the monument in their survey airplane on August 16th and sighted 15 different marine species. The team initially counted 1,800 dolphins across four species and later sighted a sperm whale, humpback whale, and an endangered fin whale mother and calf feeding in the area. The scientists were also excited to see 11 whale sharks, plus manta rays, devil rays, Chilean devil rays, and hammerhead sharks, all warm water species that highlight the biodiversity of the monument, especially in the summer. The diversity of sightings was truly remarkable and a testament to why the monument is such a special habitat, said Catherine McKenna, an associate research scientist in the aquarium's Anderson Cabot Center. From regular visitors like dolphins and sperm whales to large baleen whales drawn by aggregations of zooplankton and whale sharks and manta rays brings together an incredible variety of marine life and endangered created in 2016 underwater sanctuary that lies 130 miles southeast of Cape Cod. The habitat has four underwater seamounts, or underwater mountains, and three deep-sea canyons, where a vast array of species feed. In 2022, after observing the high number of marine animals, Anderson Cabot Center researchers published a study in Conservation Science and Practice using more than 180,000 sightings from U.S. East Coast waters to show that the monument supports a diverse and unique marine mammal community. Earlier this year, the Trump administration rolled back some protections for the monument, allowing commercial fishing. Seeing a variety of threatened and endangered species actively feeding in the monument was particularly memorable and underscores the importance of protecting this productive habitat, McKenna said. The aquarium last flew over the monument on July 13, 2026. During that flight, scientists identified nearly 650 animals, including over 600 dolphins, a group of four endangered sperm whales, 23 pilot whales, and a whale shark. The New England Aquarium is a nonprofit research and conservation organization that has protected and cared for our ocean and marine animals for more than 55 years. We provide science-based solutions and help shape policies that create measurable change to address threats the ocean faces. We inspire action through discovery and help create engaged, resilient communities. Announced.

inspire action through discovery, and help create engaged, resilient communities. Announced City of Boston Organization. Jordan will assume the role effective September 8, 2026. Until then, Commissioner of City Records, Paul Chong, who is serving as acting head

policies that create measurable change to address threats the ocean faces. We inspire action through discovery and help create engaged, resilient communities. Announced City of Boston, this organization. Jordan will assume the role effective September 8, 2026. Until then, Commissioner of City Records Paul Chong, who is serving as acting head of the Elections Department, will continue leading day-to-day

the Elections Department will continue leading day-to-day operations. Over the last several years, Boston has taken steps to improve the Election Department's operations, processes, and technology to modernize and make it easier for residents to register, vote, and access election information, said Mayor Michelle Wu. Kerry Jordan's technology expertise, experience building secure, efficient systems, and longtime leadership in public service make him an excellent choice to lead the department and carry on these improvements. The City of Boston Election Department has made significant progress in modernizing the election process with a clear focus on speed, accuracy, and constituent services. In 2025, the city expanded the use of electronic poll books, which reduced check-in times from 3 to 5 minutes to 15 to 30 seconds for most voters, while enabling real-time ballot tracking and quickly directing anyone who arrived at the wrong polling location to the correct site. The Election Department has made operational changes that improve real-time communication with poll workers and provides live data about turnout and inventory, said Paul Chong, Commissioner of City Records and Acting Elections Department Head. We are focused on continuous improvement to provide all Boston voters access to free and fair elections. Last year, the city also launched a high-performing Election Day call center and mobilized the 311 team to triage election-related calls, supporting poll workers and voters with updated information. In coordination with the Emergency Operations Center, Boston has modernized rapid resource mobilization and real-time troubleshooting at the polls and is building on these operational successes heading into 2026 with enhanced poll worker training and staffing models to support residents as they head to the ballot box. The City of Boston Election Department administers all municipal, state, and federal elections held in Boston. The department also registers voters, conducts the city's annual census, and provides residents with information and resources about voting and elections. As executive director, Kerry Jordan will lead this critical city department and build on ongoing efforts to strengthen constituent services, modernize operations, and ensure Boston voters have reliable access to fair and secure elections. The stakes are always high when it comes to our elections. I'm excited to join a team that is diligent, dedicated, and hardworking, and does whatever it takes to ensure everyone who wants to vote has options to do so, and each vote counts, said Kerry Jordan, incoming executive director of the Elections Department. Kerry Jordan currently serves as the chief of staff for the Department of Innovation and Technology. With more than 15 years of leadership within municipal government, he has spearheaded initiatives to bridge the digital divide, improve user experiences for residents and city staff, and deliver high-impact public investments. He has managed complex, cross-functional teams and implemented secure, efficient technology systems. Jordan's public service career began as the TV programming manager for the Boston City Council. A lifelong Boston resident raised in Dorchester, he is a graduate of the Boston Public Schools and holds a Bachelor of Arts in Communications from Curry College. Wu expands Boston Family Days with free, professionally guided tours. Boston Mayor Michelle Wu announced that the 2026 Boston Family Days program now includes free, professionally guided tours across the city, giving Boston students and their families new ways to explore the neighborhoods, landmarks, and stories that have shaped Boston for generations. Running from August through early October as part of the city's Boston's 250 commemoration, the new partnership brings together local tour organizations

0: to make Boston's history and culture more accessible this fall for families. Boston's history lives in every neighborhood, on every street, and in each of our communities, said Mayor Michelle Wu. Through Boston Family Days, we're helping more young people and their families discover the stories that shaped our city, from the American Revolution to the movements, innovators, and communities that continue to make history. Through an initial offering of 1,500 free tickets, more than 500 Boston public school families will receive access to guided tours across the city. The tours offer families a broader view of Boston's history, highlighting revolutionary history, black history, women's history, innovation, neighborhood culture, architecture, and Boston Harbor. Participating organizations include the Innovation Trail, Boston by Foot, Reldren, Boston's Hidden Black History, Save the Harbor, Save the Bay, Live Like a Local, the Women's Heritage Trail, and the Freedom Trail Foundation. As Boston 250 invites residents to reflect on the city's role in the revolution, the commemoration is about more than looking back. It is about ensuring the people, places, and stories that define Boston are accessible to everyone. Building on Boston Family Day's mission of providing free access to world-class cultural experiences, the initiative extends learning beyond museum walls and into the streets, neighborhoods, and waterfront where Boston's history unfolded and continues to be written. Boston's black history does not sit beside Boston's history. It runs through it. Our tours, 400 years and 100 minutes, brings families onto the streets where black Bostonians lived, organized, built institutions, resisted enslavement and exclusion, and shaped the civic and cultural life of the city. We're proud to partner with Boston Family Days to make that history visible, local, and freely accessible to Boston's young people and families, said Joel Mackle, educator and public historian at Reldren, Boston's Hidden Black History. Boston by Foot has been sharing the stories of Boston for more than 50 years, and we are thrilled to bring that tradition to Boston Family Day's family. Walking the streets where history happened is a uniquely powerful experience, and we can't wait to help young Bostonians discover their city's rich and diverse past, said Samantha Nelson, executive director of Boston by Foot. We're excited to be part of Boston Family Days. Boston's 400-year history of innovation builds on our revolutionary roots, a legacy shaped by many, including immigrants, women, and communities too often left out of the narrative. At the Innovation Trail, we bring that legacy to life for visitors, residents, students, and teachers, lighting the path for young people to envision themselves as creators of tomorrow's breakthroughs. Through Family Days, we're showing Boston students that they can be the next generation of innovators, said Alam Sadat, executive director of Innovation Trail. Boston Family Days are fantastic as they offer local children and families opportunities like official Freedom Trail tours to learn about and experience arts and culture citywide, said Suzanne Segura Taylor, executive director of the Freedom Trail Foundation. We are excited to welcome more Boston residents to the Freedom Trail, with 18th century costume interpreters bringing over 250 years of history to life for everyone. Live Like a Local Tours offers a different kind of Boston experience, one that goes beyond downtown and invites visitors into the heart of neighborhoods like Roxbury. Our tours are unique because they center local history, culture, public art, and community stories that are often left out of traditional Boston tours. Boston Family Days is a great opportunity for families to explore the city in a more meaningful way and connect with the people, places, and small businesses that make Boston special, said Colin Knight, founder and CEO of Live Like a Local Tours Boston. I'm sorry, that's all we have time for today.
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0: Hi, this is Jane on Friday, August 28th, reading the Chelsea Record, August 27th edition. Massachusetts fire departments achieve nation's fourth highest emergency response reporting rate. The Department of Fire Services announced that Massachusetts fire departments have achieved the fourth highest reporting rate in the country for the National Emergency Response Information System, or NERIS. 90% of Massachusetts fire departments have reported more than 1.3 million apparatus responses to more than 788,000 incidents. This achievement reflects the state's commitment to leading the nation in public safety data collection and will help local and state officials make informed decisions about operations, policies, fire prevention messaging, grant applications and budget proposals, and updates to fire and life safety codes. A project of the U.S. Fire Administration and UL's Fire Safety Research Institute, NERIS provides unprecedented public access to incident response data through its newly launched public website. Unlike its 50-year-old predecessor, which required a lengthy data validation process, NERIS allows users to view near real-time incident data from cities and towns across the country and conduct independent analysis using dozens of data fields. Adopting an entirely new data reporting system was a seismic shift for fire departments across the country, said State Fire Marshal John M. Devine. They have done a phenomenal job of adapting to NERIS and bringing Massachusetts to the nation's forefront. I also want to recognize our staff for helping to bring the state's fire service on board in a matter of months. The data that local fire departments are reporting will support funding requests, effective resource allocation, community risk reduction efforts, and much more. NERIS rolled out in geographic phases throughout 2025. Most Massachusetts fire departments began transitioning to the new system in October, and several volunteered to serve as early adopters, including Belchertown, Beverly, Bourne, Dudley, Gill, Greenfield, Huntington, Pittsfield, Sandersfield, Springfield, and Walpole. The new system replaces the National Fire Incident Reporting System and its Massachusetts-level system, the Massachusetts Fire Incident Reporting System. Under the former systems, it could take months to obtain reliable incident and response statistics. NERIS will also help local, state, and regional agencies understand the impact of large-scale events and prepare for increased emergency activity during major celebrations, disasters, and other incidents. This summer, NERIS implemented a special incident modifier to collect information about emergency responses related to World Cup matches, watch parties, and other gatherings. During that event period, Massachusetts fire departments reported 65 related incidents across six cities and towns, including 31 medical calls, 25 service calls, and two elevator rescues. Chelsea and Green Roots to host community meeting on removing toxic lead from drinking water. The City of Chelsea and Green Roots will host a community meeting about the city's ongoing efforts to replace toxic lead water pipes across Chelsea on Thursday, September 17th from 5:30 to 7 p.m. at the Chelsea Senior Center located at 10 Riley Way. Dinner, childcare, and interpretation will be provided. Since launching Chelsea's lead service replacement program, the Department of Public Works has identified 275 lead pipes, contracted the removal of 252 lead pipes, but more than 2,000 pipes of unknown materials remain in the water system. Chelsea's Director of Public Health, Floor Amaya, said, "It's critical that our community understand that children under age 5 are especially vulnerable to lead exposure, and that Chelsea has the highest population of children in this age group of any city in Massachusetts. Even low levels of exposure can cause learning and behavior problems in children that young. Adult lead exposure can also increase the risk of heart and kidney disease, high blood pressure, and nervous system problems." According to the Environmental Protection Agency, lead water pipes can corrode over time, allowing lead to dissolve into water. Although Chelsea's drinking water provider, the Massachusetts Water Resources Authority, or MWRA, distributes water treated for corrosion control, this only decreases the risk of lead exposure. At the September 17 meeting, the city says residents and property owners can use neighborhoods' lead maps to see if their homes have water pipes made of lead, another material, or an unknown material. They will also have a chance to sign up for free water testing, water pipe inspections, and even sign up to have lead service lines removed at no cost to them. Chelsea's assistant city engineer, Jorman Moda, said every service line Chelsea inspects removes questions for property owners about their service line material, and every lead service line the city replaces improves property values. Most importantly, identifying and removing lead service lines benefits the health and safety of Chelsea's families and the overall community, now and for future generations. The city of Chelsea greatly appreciates the community's support in achieving this goal. The city will also provide information on its Lead Hazard Control and Healthy Homes program, a federally funded financial assistance program that provides eligible Chelsea property owners funding to eliminate lead-based paint hazards in homes built before 1978. This event is part of the city's holistic approach to getting the lead out of Chelsea. In 2024, the city established a lead awareness task force to launch coordinated efforts to protect residents from lead exposure. The Chelsea Lead Awareness Task Force is made up of staff from the city's Water and Sewer Division, Health Department, Housing and Community Development Department, and City Manager's Office. Those who wish to have their pipes inspected or know they have lead service lines can contact the lead hotline, Chelsea 311, at 617-466-4209. Service line inspections are free and quick and will be conducted by trusted city staff. Additional information about the city's efforts to protect residents from lead exposure is available at www.chelseama.gov/lead. With questions about the event, please contact Chelsea 311 at 617-466-4209. Vote September 1. Several contested races on state primary ballot on Tuesday. Polls will be open in Chelsea for the state primary election on Tuesday, September 1, from 7 a.m. to 8 p.m. There are several contested elections on the Democratic and Republican ballots, with the Democratic Senate primary between incumbent Ed Markey and Congressman Seth Moulton expected to drive turnout on Tuesday. In Chelsea, on the Democratic ballot, incumbent State Representative Judith Garcia is running unopposed. Voters will have the choice between Markey and Moulton for U.S. Senate. Other contested races on the Democratic ballot include Suffolk County District Attorney, where incumbent Kevin Hayden is facing a challenge from Linda Champion and former District Attorney Rachel Rollins. Incumbent Governor's Counselor Terrence Kennedy is facing a challenge from Diane Bayless. Incumbent Governor Maura Healey and Lieutenant Governor Kim Driscoll are both unopposed in the primary, as is State Senator Sal DiDomenico, Congresswoman Ayanna Pressley, Attorney General Andrea Campbell, Secretary of State William Galvin, Treasurer Deborah Goldberg, Auditor Diana DiZoglio, and Register of Probate Stephanie Everett. There's a lighter ballot on the Republican side. The only contested race is for governor, where Michael Minogue and Brian Shortsleeve are on the ballot. Also on the ballot are John Deaton for U.S. Senate, Sean Oliver for Lieutenant Governor, Michael Walsh for Attorney General, and Elizabeth Dion for Treasurer. There are no Republican candidates for the remainder of the positions on the ballot. Polling locations for the state primary are District 1, Public Safety Building or Fire Station at Sagamore and Cheever Street, Ward 4, Precinct 2, Ward 4, Precinct 3. District 2 and 3, St. Rolls School, 580 Broadway, District 2, Ward 3, Precinct 1, District 2, Ward 4, Precinct 4, District 3, Ward 3, Precinct 2, District 3, Ward 4, Precinct 1. District 4, 5, 6, 7, and 8, Williams School Auditorium, Arlington Street Entrance. District 4, Ward 3, Precinct 3. District 4, Ward 3, Precinct 4. District 5, Ward 1, Precinct 3. District 5, Ward 1, Precinct 4. District 6, Ward 1, Precinct 1. District 6, Ward 1, Precinct 2. District 7, Ward 2, Precinct 3. District 7, Ward 2, Precinct 4. District 8, Ward 2, Precinct 1. District 8, Ward 2, Precinct 2. Voters can check their registration status and voting locations on the elections page of the city's website. Healy and New England governors sound alarm over proposed energy merger. Last week, Governor Mara Healy joined other New England states in raising serious concerns about NextEra Energy's proposed acquisition of Dominion Energy and its impact on costs. If approved, the merger would give the company significant control over energy resources in New England and across the country. In New England, the combined company would own the region's two remaining nuclear power plants that supply nearly a quarter of New England's electricity. The states, through the New England States Committee on Electricity, or NESCO, are calling for careful federal review of the merger and its potential impacts on electricity costs, competition, and reliability. I have serious concerns about the impacts of the NextEra Dominion merger on families and businesses that are already paying too much for energy, said Governor Healy. NextEra has a troubling record of driving up energy bills and preventing Massachusetts from building the energy infrastructure we need to power our communities. This merger would give this company tremendous leverage over our energy future. Federal regulators need to closely scrutinize what this would mean for customer bills, competition, and the reliability of our energy system. My administration will be intervening at the federal level to defend our communities from higher energy bills. In a joint statement, New England states called out both companies for past actions that drove up energy costs in the region. NextEra spent $20 million to block the New England Clean Energy Connect transmission line, delaying the project for years. The Maine Ethics Commission ultimately fined two opposition groups for failing to disclose NextEra's financial backing. Further, a NextEra subsidiary was ordered to refund millions after charging ratepayers for a proposed transmission project that was never built. Additionally, Dominion Energy pressured Connecticut to enter into a long-term agreement after threatening to close Millstone Power Station. The Massachusetts Department of Public Utilities and the Attorney General's Office have both filed motions to intervene in the Federal Energy Regulatory Commission proceeding overseeing the merger. The Healy-Driscoll administration is working with NESCO on next steps. On behalf of Massachusetts ratepayers, my office is closely reviewing this proposed merger and evaluating its potential impact on retail ratemaking, resource adequacy, and wholesale market operations, said Attorney General Andrea Joy Campbell. The size and scope of these companies' existing portfolios, along with their historical business practices, raise significant questions. My office intends to participate in the open FERC proceeding and continue to advocate before federal regulators to protect the interests of Massachusetts residents. Aquarium documents 2,000 animals, including whale sharks, during an aerial survey. Aerial survey observers with the New England Aquarium sighted more than 2,000 animals during a recent flight over the Northeast Canyons and Seamount Marine National Monument, showcasing the area's extraordinary biodiversity. Scientists with the aquarium's Anderson Cabot Center for Ocean Life flew over the monument in their survey airplane on August 16th and sighted 15 different marine species. The team initially counted 1,800 dolphins across four species and later sighted a sperm whale, humpback whale, and an endangered fin whale mother and calf feeding in the area. The scientists were also excited to see 11 whale sharks, plus manta rays, devil rays, Chilean devil rays, and hammerhead sharks, all warm water species that highlight the biodiversity of the monument, especially in the summer. The diversity of sightings was truly remarkable and a testament to why the monument is such a special habitat, said Catherine McKenna, an associate research scientist in the aquarium's Anderson Cabot Center. From regular visitors like dolphins and sperm whales to large baleen whales drawn by aggregations of zooplankton and whale sharks and manta rays following warm Gulf Stream waters, the monument brings together an incredible variety of marine life. During the flight, the scientists also documented an endangered blue whale and a small group of endangered fin whales feeding just outside the monument. Created in 2016, the monument is a nearly 5,000-square-mile underwater sanctuary that lies 130 miles southeast of Cape Cod. The habitat has four underwater seamounts, or underwater mountains, and three deep-sea canyons, where a vast array of species feed. In 2022, after observing the high number of marine animals, Anderson Cabot Center researchers published a study in Conservation Science and Practice using more than 180,000 sightings from U.S. East Coast waters to show that the monument supports a diverse and unique marine mammal community. Earlier this year, the Trump administration rolled back some protections for the monument, allowing commercial fishing. Seeing a variety of threatened and endangered species actively feeding in the monument was particularly memorable and underscores the importance of protecting this productive habitat, McKenna said. The aquarium last flew over the monument on July 13, 2026. During that flight, scientists identified nearly 650 animals, including over 600 dolphins, a group of four endangered sperm whales, 23 pilot whales, and a whale shark. The New England Aquarium is a nonprofit research and conservation organization that has protected and cared for our ocean and marine animals for more than 55 years. We provide science-based solutions and help shape policies that create measurable change to address threats the ocean faces. We inspire action through discovery and help create engaged, resilient communities. State public health officials announce season's first triple E positive mosquito samples. The Massachusetts Department of Public Health, or DPH, announced that Eastern Equine Encephalitis, or triple E, virus has been detected in mosquitoes in Massachusetts for the first time this year. The presence of triple E was confirmed in mosquito samples collected on August 17th in the town of Kingston in Plymouth County. No human or animal cases of triple E have been detected so far this year. Today's finding increases the risk level of triple E to moderate in the communities of Carver, Halifax, Kingston, and Plimpton. The last triple E outbreak in Massachusetts occurred in 2024, and since then, there have been no human cases of triple E reported in the state, said Public Health Commissioner Robbie Goldstein, MD, PhD. Today's finding alerts us to the presence of triple E in Massachusetts this year. While this is late in the season for the first detection of triple E in mosquitoes, when combined with all the evidence of West Nile virus in mosquitoes in Massachusetts, we are asking everyone in Massachusetts to take the necessary precautions to prevent mosquito bites. The Department of Public Health recommends that people use mosquito repellent when they are spending time outdoors so they can enjoy the rest of the summer and decrease their risk of being bitten. Triple E is a rare but serious and potentially fatal disease that can affect people of all ages. Triple E is generally spread to humans through the bite of an infected mosquito. There were 12 human cases of triple E in Massachusetts in 2019 with 6 deaths. In 2020, there were 5 human cases with 1 death. In 2024, there were 4 human cases with 1 death. There were no human cases of Triple E in Massachusetts in 2021, 22, 23, or 25. Triple E activity in Massachusetts tends to occur in outbreak cycles, said state epidemiologist Dr. Catherine M. Brown. When Triple E is found in mosquitoes later in the season like this, there is less opportunity for the risk to increase to very high levels. But anytime Triple E virus is in mosquitoes, it can be spread to people. We rely on our mosquito surveillance program to monitor for the presence of virus to let people know when and where the risk is occurring so they can take steps to protect themselves. Avoid mosquito bites. Apply insect repellent when outdoors. Use a repellent with an EPA-registered ingredient like DEET or oil of lemon eucalyptus, according to the instructions on the product label. DEET products should not be used on infants under 2 months of age and should be used in concentrations of 30% or less on older children. Oil of lemon eucalyptus should not be used on children under 3 years of age. Be aware of peak mosquito hours. The hours from dusk to dawn are peak biting times for many mosquitoes. Consider rescheduling outdoor activities that occur during the evening or early morning in areas of high risk. Clothing can help reduce mosquito bites. Wearing long sleeves, long pants, and socks when outdoors will help keep mosquitoes away from your skin. Mosquito-proof your home. Drain standing water. Mosquitoes lay their eggs in standing water. Limit the number of places around your home for mosquitoes to breed by either draining or discarding items that hold water. Check rain gutters and drains. Empty any unused flower pots and wading pools, and change the water and bird baths frequently. Install or repair screens. Keep mosquitoes outside by having tightly fitted screens on all your windows and doors. Protect your animals. Animal owners should reduce potential mosquito breeding sites on their property by eliminating standing water from containers such as buckets, tires, and wading pools, especially after heavy rains. Water troughs provide excellent mosquito breeding habitats and should be flushed out at least once a week during the summer months to reduce mosquitoes near paddock areas. Horse owners should keep horses in indoor stalls at night to reduce their risk of mosquito exposure. Owners should also speak with their veterinarian about mosquito repellents approved for use in animals. If an animal is suspected of having WNV or Triple E, owners are required to report to the Department of Agricultural Resources, Division of Animal Health, by calling 617-626-1795 and to the Department of Public Health by calling 617-983-6800. More information, including all WNV and Triple E positive results, can be found on the Arbovirus Surveillance Information webpage, which is updated daily, or by calling the DPH Division of Epidemiology at 617-983-6800. Chelsea Housing Authority honors Eric Montefusco at his retirement party. The Chelsea Housing Authority honored maintenance foreman Eric Montefusco on his retirement at a party last Thursday, August 20th. Montefusco concluded an outstanding 40-year career at the CHA. Executive Director Paul Nowicki thanked Montefusco for his exceptional service to the agency. "We're going to celebrate Eric, for not only is it his retirement after 40 years here, but it is also his 60th birthday," said Nowicki. Nowicki highlighted the presence of Eric's wife, City Treasurer Patrice Paradise Montefusco, their children, Samantha and Scott Montefusco, Eric's sister, Karen Montefusco Buckley, and her husband, retired Massachusetts State Trooper Chris Buckley. Nowicki noted that the CHA's Buckley Apartments at 14 Bloomingdale Street were named in memory of Chris's father, Chelsea Police Officer James Buckley, who was killed in the line of duty. Nowicki said that Eric Montefusco was a dedicated public servant. Eric has been nothing but a consummate professional, said Nowicki. Eric and his family have made a great commitment here. For him to be able to grow up here, graduate from Chelsea High, and then give back to the community for another 40 years is truly remarkable. We're going to miss him. He brings a unique talent here, that institutional knowledge. As a friend and as the executive director, I appreciate his public service. It is something very special when you do 40 years. He cares tremendously about what goes on here and the final product, about serving the people. I'm sorry, that's all we have time for today.
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4: Here's the forecast for the Boston and South Shore area on the Talking Information Center from the National Weather Service. For today, we'll stay mostly cloudy, temperatures in the mid-80s, overnight cloudy, temperatures in the lower 60s. Saturday is sunny, temperatures in the upper 70s. The sun rose this morning at 6:06, setting at 7:25 this evening. 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
12: Hi, I'm Eileen, and I'll be reading from the Dorchester Reporter, Friday, August 27th, 28th, 2026. Legacy FC delays White Stadium debut to 2028. The news comes a week after a ruling by the state's Supreme Judicial Court that cleared the way for the White Stadium project to move forward. August 27th by Cassidy McNeely. The Boston Legacy FC will play in a rebuilt White Stadium, but not until 2028, a year later than originally expected. The team announced today that it will continue to compete through next season at Centerville Bank Stadium in Pawtucket, Rhode Island, a 10,500-seat venue that has hosted 2 sold-out matches for the franchise this season. The team has also played home games at Gillette Stadium. The news comes a week after a ruling by the state's Supreme Judicial Court that cleared the way for the White Stadium project to move forward. With certainty now in place, we are excited to continue building our club and our community together at Centerville Bank Stadium in 2027, while keeping our eyes on what has always been the destination, bringing Boston Legacy FC home to White Stadium, said Jennifer Epstein, the controlling owner of Boston Legacy FC. We are deeply grateful to our fans, partners, the City of Boston, and Boston Public Schools for believing in this vision and helping us move forward. Last week, Mayor Wu declined to offer a specific date for when construction might be completed, but said the project right now is on budget and moving forward exactly according to the milestones that we've set out. I get the weekly updates, and things have been going very smoothly. We're now seeing the steel go up, and we're seeing things proceed, just as had been planned. Being done with the legal chapter of this does allow us to accelerate and really focus on planning our programming, ensuring that community members are involved in every step of the way in final details, she told reporters. Construction work at the stadium in Franklin Park has been moving ahead despite the legal wrangling that was now been settled by the SJC decision. Still, there's a long road ahead. City officials and legacy owners say they expect to see progress in the coming months with the installation of major structural steel and improvements to underground utilities. With workers on site 6 days a week, the stadium continues to take shape as the roof systems, flooring, and other architectural elements are completed. The transformed stadium will have 10,500 permanent seats, a high-quality natural gas playing surface, modern amenities, and an exciting but intimate atmosphere. Even after renovations are complete, the Legacy team will primarily train at its performance center in Brockton, which will allow for enhanced public access and Boston public school programming at White Stadium. According to the team, the project will triple public access from 35 hours per week to 105 hours per week, and double BPS programming from approximately 250 hours annually to 700 hours annually. Throughout this journey, we have been guided by a simple belief. Boston deserves a world-class home for professional women's soccer and youth sports, a home that will shape the future of our club, expand opportunities for Boston Public School students, and serve families and communities for generations to come, said Epstein. SJC ruling clears way for city's controversial White Stadium project, and a major victory for Mayor Wu. The state's highest court ruled Wednesday in favor of the City of Boston and its private soccer team partners in the long-running legal battle over the redevelopment of White Stadium, clearing a major legal obstacle facing the controversial Franklin Park project. Boston schools wasted $857,000 in flawed contracting, IG fines. Inspector General Jeffrey Shapiro recommended an internal investigation and 10-day pause on the district's payments to vendors for certain departments, August 27th, by State House News Service, by Sam Drysdale. Boston Public Schools wasted significant public funds in its procurement of school supplies and services and should pause payments on vendor contracts for non-essential goods, the Inspector General's office said in a report released Wednesday. Inspector General Jeffrey Shapiro found the district, the largest in the state, failed to apply foundational requirements of procurement law, basic business operations, and the principles of good governance in numerous ways, resulting in the waste of significant public funds, including at least $857,261 in public funds spent illegally or improperly over several years. Shapiro recommended an internal investigation and 10-day pause on the district's payments to vendors for certain departments. The district says it plans to implement that pause with vendors for non-essential goods and services while still preparing for the upcoming school year. Among the various schemes involving improper and illegal processes, the Shapiro outlined in a letter with a report to Boston Mayor Superintendent Mary Skipper and School Committee Chair Jerry Robinson. He wrote that the district paid invoices through inappropriate pass-through accounts while also paying the pass-through vendor a markup, used services contracts to pay other unrelated vendors for things not outlined in their contract, used a sole source contract to acquire goods already available through existing sources, relied on ineffective internal controls that enabled employees to regularly violate detailed written policies, and circumvented the city's residency requirements for vendors by designating an employee as a contractor with a firm where they did not work. The report includes a review of practices from 2019 through 2024. The findings of the report will spur reforms, the district said, while nothing that it does not suggest any BPS employees personally made money off the practices. Shapiro wrote that it appears BPS Division of Operations participated in or at least aware of this conduct. The report includes some specific instances of what the Inspector General's office considers improper procurement, including tens of thousands of dollars in pass-through invoices with hidden markups, which total over $600,000 routed through five vendors and over $75,000 wasted on markups. When BPS owed a vendor money, it either lacked a contract for or had already maxed out a contract ceiling. The report alleges staff would tell the unpaid vendor to send its invoice to a different vendor who still had contract capacity. The second vendor paid the bill and then rebilled BPS with a 10% to 19% markup tacked on. For example, BPS owed $164,489 to Boston Mechanical and $54,481 to Homer Contracting. Instead of changing the contracts, BPS routed both through a vendor called ENE, which pocketed $24,673 and $10,587 in markups, respectively, just for passing the money through. In one case, BPS went through vendor Teague and Bond, an environmental and engineering consulting firm, to pay the district's Department of Environmental Protection licensing fees, then paid a 10% markup on top. Shapiro acknowledged that school budgets are complicated, and factors like declining enrollment, special education costs, increased transportation infrastructure costs all complicate BPS spending. But the issues raised by the Office of the Inspector General investigations are not the types of unintended consequences or mistakes that occur in the normal course of operating a large school district that must navigate a myriad of challenges, the report says. While very real, those factors are not among the root causes for the misconduct uncovered by these OIG investigations. It continues, on the contrary, the troubling conduct uncovered involves basic business operations that have gone awry and that have remained unchecked for years. In a statement, the district thanked the Inspector General's office for its review. The report reviews activity from 2019 through 2024 and in the 2 years since the IG's office first shared its concerns. Superintendent Skipper and the new operations leadership have implemented a number of business reforms to streamline payment and contracting systems, removed individuals and hired new leaders in key procurement roles, and significantly reduced the use of sole source contracts, all to ensure that our students and schools are getting what they need at the best value for families and taxpayers, the statement says. The district said that the city and district will review the findings and develop a plan to fully implement the 25 recommendations in the report. The Inspector General's office found during its investigations that BPS failed to act when alerted of some of this conduct by the Boston Finance Commission, an independent watchdog agency for the city. Interviews with district officials found little to no action was taken in response to these reports, a release from the OIG says. The failure by the Boston Public Schools Division of Operations to practice basic procurement and business operations is unacceptable, Shapiro said in a statement. Every school district in this Commonwealth must abide by the same rules when purchasing goods and services. Those rules help ensure fairness and transparency in the expenditure of the public's money. The fact that a district with the Staffing and Budget Office of Boston could not perform basic procurement functions is astonishing. Kearney Hospital comment period extended to November 2nd. The Boston Planning Department has extended the public comment period for the proposed redevelopment of the former Kearney Hospital campus in Dorchester through Monday, November 2nd, August 26, by Bill Forey. The Boston Planning Department has extended the public comment period for the proposed redevelopment of the former Kearney Hospital campus in Dorchester through Monday, November 2nd, giving residents and other stakeholders additional time to weigh in on the estimated $150 million project. The city said notification about any public meetings will be sent out in the coming weeks. The proposal, filed in detail with the Planning Department in July, calls for demolishing the vacant hospital buildings on the 12.8-acre property at 2100 Dorchester Avenue and replacing them with five buildings. Silver Kearney Dorchester LLC, an affiliate of Apollo Global Management, owns the property, while HYM Investment Group and My City at Peace are leading the redevelopment effort. At the center of the plan is a new 290,000-square-foot healthcare facility along Dorchester Avenue near the location of the former Kearney Emergency Department. Plans envision a building of up to eight stories that could include an emergency room, imaging services, behavioral health beds, medical offices, and other clinical uses. No healthcare operator has yet been identified. The developers have said the healthcare component would be the priority in the first phase of construction, but have not publicly named a potential operator. The project also calls for 200 senior housing units and approximately 300 multifamily housing units, along with about 50,000 square feet of educational space and another 50,000 square feet for retail, restaurants, and services. The senior living building would include independent living, assisted living, and memory care accommodations. Of the 300 conventional housing units, the July filing described 200 as rentals and 100 as home ownership units, with 20% of each subject to the city's inclusionary housing requirements. The project would also substantially remake the grounds of the former hospital, replacing much of its pavement and parking areas with landscaped open space, courtyards, and pedestrian routes. Plans include a new pedestrian connection running through the campus from Dorchester Avenue to a Dorchester Park. More than half of the property would ultimately be devoted to open space, according to the development finding. Parking would be concentrated largely underground, with the latest city description listing approximately 535 spaces. Developers expect the project to be built in phases. The July filing said individual components could require about a year of design work, followed by 30 to 36 months of construction, with the entire redevelopment potentially stretching to 2033. The development team has estimated the project could generate roughly 970 construction jobs and 2,100 permanent jobs. Comments may now be submitted to the Planning Department through November 2nd. Bill Forey is the executive editor and co-publisher of The Reporter on the staff of The Reporter since 1995. A lifelong resident of Dorchester, he has worked as a correspondent on BNN's TV's Neighborhood Network News and has been a frequent guest on television and radio programs, including MSNBC's The Last Word with Lawrence O'Donnell, CNN's Anderson Cooper, and WGBH's Greater Boston. Forey and The Reporter won the New England Press Association's top prize for spot news coverage in 2014. Bill is married to Linda Dorsina Forey of Dorchester, the former state senator, who is now serving as co-publisher of The Reporter. The couple have four children. BPD commanders take up quality of life concerns at Common Square discussion. Local Boston police commanders discussed anti-crime strategies with neighbors during a lengthy public meeting in Common Association's top prize for spot news coverage in 2014. Bill is married to Linda Dorsina Forey of Dorchester, the former state senator, who is now serving as co-publisher of The Reporter. The couple have four children. BPD commanders take up quality of life concerns.

anti-crime strategies with neighbors during a monthly public meeting in Cobham Square on Monday evening that featured repeated concerns about the late-night disturbances caused by large gatherings of revelers that have frustrated police and residents alike. August 26th by Seth Daniel. Local Boston police commanders discussed anti-crime strategies with neighbors during a lengthy public meeting in Cobham Square on Monday evening that featured repeated concerns about the late-night disturbances caused by large gatherings of revelers that have frustrated police and residents alike this summer. The meeting was co-sponsored by Councilor Brian Worrell and Meridina Rojas. The city's violence intervention program, VIP, director for Dorchester and Mattapan, and brought both police districts together in a rare open forum. District C-11, under Captain Mike McCarthy, covers most of the eastern side of the neighborhood over to Washington Street, while District B-3, under Captain Sean McCarthy, no relation, encompasses most of the west side of Dorchester, including Mattapan. The commanders were seated alongside other BPD officials and State Probation Commissioner Pamerson Eiffel on the stage of the Great Hall as residents pleaded for help against street takeovers, reckless moped riders, and other quality of life disruptions that sometimes lead to violence. Police in both districts have employed summertime street closures at select locations such as Talbot Avenue and Hamilton Street to curb the late-night gatherings. And while these tactics have worked to relieve acute problems in one setting, they often push the gatherings to other locations. When we show up, a lot of the times we are outnumbered, said Sergeant Sean Harris, a community service officer assigned to B3. Both districts have the problem. Recently, we were trying to shut down Columbia Road and had 500 people in the street. You have two or four officers showing up and you're inundated. You can't disperse a crowd that huge and large, and you call in other districts for help, and that can take time, or maybe they're busy too, said C-11's McCarthy of one recent takeover on Morrissey Boulevard. When we arrive, they scatter. But we're able to capture license plates, and the fines are pretty hefty for what they're doing down there. That tends to be a good deterrent. We don't chase cars, but it doesn't mean we don't take enforcement action. Though the most recent crime stats posted by BPD show an overall 3% drop in Part 1 crime this year in the B3 Police District, and a 6% increase in C-11 quality of life problems that often elude data sets were the focus of Monday sessions. A panel of officers and State Probation Commissioner Pamerson Eiffel answered questions on Monday night that centered on festering quality of life issues that many times escalate to serious violence. Several residents who spoke said late-night loud parties and street takeovers continue to be a problem most weekends. My windows rattle and my floors shake from the volume of the music until 2 a.m. pretty much every single Sunday the whole summer, said Steve Doyle, who lives nearby. I've been told to call 911, and sometimes units respond, but it doesn't seem like they do anything. A group of young mothers from Ashmont Hill area were frustrated with mopeds, scooters, loud music, and harassment in Roberts Park, saying it's sometimes dangerous to walk with baby strollers and small children. We're trying to have a good quality of life, and I've been here 10 years, said one young mother who wasn't identified. People are not going to stay here and raise their families if we don't do something about these things. Why aren't we doing anything about that, she said. Taking a different approach, two neighbors from Bowdoin-Geneva area worried that increased enforcement combined with using new camera technology to bolster that effort could result in young people being over-policed. What does this look like, asked one resident, in regard to increased enforcement and camera enforcement proposals. What it seems to look like here is, to me, is the beginning of over-policing. People have the right to enjoy life as much as people have the right to enjoy silence. If the music is so loud at 2 a.m., then that's reasonable to address, but we can't do this again. We have to come so far away from this. Marty Glenn, who lives near Upham's Corner, said small issues too often morph into serious acts of violence.
You are down so many positions in the police department and are asked to do so much more with

0: few resources, she said, noting that her street recently witnessed a double shooting. When I look at the data, she said, what I see is looming public safety crisis. I've seen a 16-year-old die in front of my eyes out in front of my house. I had called about elevating problems on the street, and 20 minutes later, that young man was dead. I don't want to see that again. It shouldn't have to come to people being harmed, sometimes killed, to get something done, said C-11's Mike McCarty. I agree with all of you. Said, yeah, he added, numbers on police forces across the nation are down. Officers at the meeting noted that when they took the civil service exam, there were 13,000 test takers for about 66 positions. In a recent police officer exam, fewer than 1,000 took it. It's a nationwide problem. What we do feel adhere to, said C-11 Officer Tom Porter. On a positive note, BPD community impact teams, CITs, that were eliminated due to staffing issues will be coming back in October for both districts, the captains said. The teams focused on shoplifting when introduced last year. It was a staffing issue because we have minimum requirements, and when we fall below those minimum, officers have to be in cars responding to calls, said Captain Mike McCarthy. That should change come October when the new class of recruits come out of the academy. Copyright 2026 Boston Neighborhood News. This content may not be republished or reused without written permission. Caribbean Carnival number 53 kicks off on Saturday. The 53rd installment of Boston's Caribbean Carnival will be one of gratitude and appreciation with a side of feathery costumes and soca beads, according to leaders of the festive event, which steps off from Martin Luther King Boulevard, August 26th, by Seth Daniel. The 53rd installment of Boston's Caribbean Carnival will be one of gratitude and appreciation. We want people to look at this as being hopeful for the future, and we want them to be encouraged, said Shirley Shillingford, longtime president of the Caribbean American Carnival Association of Boston, CACAB. Shillingford said the theme is inspired by new energy and masquerade groups that have joined the effort over the last year, including some led by younger people. I look at that with encouragement because we have lost many people lately that used to bend the wires and create the costumes. The festivities include the Jouvert Parade, which once again will be staged on Morton Street near Shattuck Hospital at 5:30 on Saturday morning. The event was moved to the location to stem disruptions in more residential areas. This is the third year on Morton Street, and we're working with BPD Department Superintendent Nicole Grant on Jouvert, said Shillingford. We were considerate because we're mindful of people in the neighborhood. People get up early in the morning and have people at their doorstep. We have to change that. You have to think about others. The king of this year's carnival procession is Kenny Douglas. The Grand Master duties will be handled by State Senator Nick Collins, with State Representative Brandy Fluker-Reed serving as Grand Matron. The afternoon procession will begin gathering on Martin Luther King Boulevard at noon, with a ribbon cutting at 1 p.m., led by U.S. Senator Ed Markey, Congresswoman Ayanna Pressley, State Senator Liz Miranda, Senator Collins, Mayor Michelle Wu, and Councilor Lucy Eugene. The procession will proceed along Warren Ave to Grove Hall and then down Blue Hill Avenue to Franklin Park by 6 p.m. The festival ends at 7 p.m. A group of 25 masqueraders from Ghana is expected to be featured, as well as a group from the Dominican Republic that premiered last year in Boston. The positives, though, have continued this year, with Envy Mass returning and My Mass group coming out for the first time. That new blood has bolstered what has become an older crowd, keeping Carnival going, with some retiring and others passing away, Shillingford said. The older people get sick. One of them just died in his funerals this week, she said. He was a mass maker for years until he got sick 2 years ago. Many fall into that and lose their health and no longer can make their creations, and the young people are not taking up the wand and running with it. This year's theme is to encourage more young people to do that. You want to help your culture, but what are you doing to help your culture? Major funding for Boston Carnival was boosted by a duck boat fundraiser in May. Sponsored by former Mayor Marty Walsh, Senator Collins, Yankee Transportation, and McCourt Construction, said Shillingford. I'm Eileen, and you've been listening to the Dorchester Reporter, Friday, August 28th. Thank you for listening to the Talking Information Center.
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3: 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J.F. 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
6: Hi, everyone. 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This edition is from Wednesday, August 26th, 2026. Promoting excellence. Claire Carney appointed Boston Region 1 School Superintendent. After a thorough search process, Superintendent of Boston Schools Mary Skipper announced that Bradley School Principal Claire Carney has been appointed the new Region 1 School Superintendent. Carney began in her new position on August 5th. She succeeds Dr. Tommy Welch, who stepped down to become the new Superintendent of Salem Public Schools. I'm excited that Claire has agreed to continue supporting the students, families, and educators of Region 1 in this new role, said Skipper, the leader of the Boston school system. In her key role, Carney will provide leadership, conduct in-person school observations, meet with administrators, staff, and families, and support the 15 schools in Region 1 that includes East Boston, Charlestown, and the North End. Carney is entering her 18th year of public service in the Boston Public Schools with experience as a teacher, principal, and district leader dedicated to ensuring every student has access to an exceptional education. Claire has served as principal of the Bradley Elementary School in East Boston for 10 years, where she led sustained academic growth, strengthened inclusive instructional practices, and built strong partnerships with students, families, and staff. During her tenure, the Bradley School rose from the 33rd to the 84th percentile on the Massachusetts State Accountability System and was recognized as a 2024 National ESEA Distinguished School and the 2025 Edvesters School on the Move Prize recipient. Throughout her career, Claire has championed high-quality instruction, educator development, and collaborative leadership, lauded Skipper. She has served as a mentor to new principals, represented Region 1 on the Boston Public Schools School Leader Cabinet, and led professional learning for educators across the district. She believes the foundation of lasting school improvement is a deep understanding of each school community and strong partnerships among students, families, and educators. Her leadership is grounded in high expectations, inclusive practices, and the belief that every child deserves joyful, rigorous learning experiences that foster curiosity, critical thinking, belonging, and preparation for college, career, and life. Carney earned her bachelor's degree from the College of the Holy Cross, her master's degree from Boston University, and her certificate of advanced graduate study, CAGS, in educational administration from UMass Boston. Carney lives in East Boston with her husband, Steve, a teacher in the Boston Public Schools, and their two children, James and Declan, who attend Boston Public Schools. "I'm just incredibly honored and excited," said Carney about her appointment to the prestigious position in Boston, the most populous city in New England. "I've been a resident of East Boston for about 15 years, and I've loved living in this neighborhood and raising my family here. I am grateful for the chance to improve opportunities for all students across the region." Brilliance at the Bradley. If you were to grade Carney's performance at the Bradley School during her amazing tenure, it would be an A+. Every target for excellence was either met or exceeded at the Bradley in a stellar collaboration with Welch. Carney is understandably proud of the school's ascension in the academic rankings, making one of the highest performing schools in the city of Boston and a recipient of national award. She wants to bring the successful philosophy that she instilled at the Bradley to other schools in Region 1. "One of the things that was really important to me was that there should be consistency in the experience that families are having in all of our schools in East Boston. So when they walk into the door, I want them to feel like it's a joyful, welcoming environment, but also their children are getting the best possible education and that there's a real focus on making sure that their children are successful in meeting their goals. I want to bring the same mindset to all of the schools," said Carney. She also hopes to continue the school's partnership with the local businesses and organizations. "We have amazing community partners in East Boston, the Social Centers, Sleazy and Boys and Girls Club, Little League, Boston Scores, Martin Pino Center, Paris Street Community Center, all those great organizations, and we want to continue to leverage that work in our schools," said Carney, who has begun meeting with school and community leaders and school liaisons. Bradley said, "The professional administrative team worked with Welch, who is also a resident of East Boston, worked well in helping the Bradley School achieve its high goals. We want to continue capitalizing on that foundation that Tommy has set," said Carney. "He hired me as a principal over 10 years ago, and he has really partnered with me to think through professional development and all the support that our schools would need. So I'm eager to continue his work, but also put my own spin on it and ensure that I'm listening to community members. I'm the daughter of two teachers, and obviously married to a teacher, so I see the value of our educators working with students and want to make sure that we are listening to our teachers, but also from our perspective of being a parent of two little kids. I'm certainly excited to improve outcomes for all schools in East Boston, the North End, and Charlestown." Praise from her predecessor. Dr. Welch offered his personal congratulations to Carney while lauding her exceptional leadership at the Bradley School, which became a national model during her highly successful tenure in East Boston. "I want to congratulate Claire on her much-deserved promotion," said Welch. "She knows the East Boston, Charlestown, and North End schools really well. Her work at the Bradley School was outstanding, and she will be a tremendous asset to the entire district. The last 2 or 3 years, she has been taking on a stronger role in leading professional development for principals. I think she is ready for this new position, and she's going to do great things for students and teachers in Region 1. The East Boston Times Free Press Forum. A war that we actually are winning. It was almost 55 years ago, on December 23, 1971, to be precise, that President Richard M. Nixon officially declared the war on cancer when he signed the National Cancer Act of 1971. The legislation committed $1.5 billion, $12 billion in today's dollars, over 3 years to expand the capabilities of the National Cancer Institute and create new research centers to find cures and treatments for cancer. At the time, Nixon stated he hoped the bill would be looked upon in the future as the most significant action of his presidency, compared it to the ambition of the moon landing. Since 1971, the federal government has spent an estimated $200 billion to $300 billion in research, while total national expenditures on overall cancer care and medical treatment have reached trillions of dollars. Early detection, better treatments, and a massive decline in smoking successfully have reduced cancer deaths. Still, despite these efforts, an estimated 30 million Americans have died of the dreaded disease over the past 55 years. In short, though we have made much progress since 1971, we still had far to go. That is, until last week. The joint announcement by pharmaceutical companies Moderna and Merck heralds a new era in oncology. They revealed that Moderna's targeted mRNA cancer vaccine, when combined with Merck's immunotherapy drug Keytruda, significantly slowed the recurrence of deadly melanoma and prevented its spread to other parts of the body. Just as each of us has unique fingerprints, cancers are entirely different in everyone. Even two people with the exact same diagnosis can have completely different genetic mutations, tumor behaviors, and treatment responses. That is why a drug like Keytruda is highly effective for many patients, but not for others. Moderna's mRNA drug changes the game by designing a treatment specific to every patient's unique version of the cancer. A small sample of the cancer is extracted from the patient so its DNA can be genetically sequenced. Moderna then tailors a custom mRNA drug designed to train the patient's own immune system, specifically their killer T cells, to recognize and aggressively attack those specific cancer cells. This breakthrough technology is critical in two major respects. Obviously, it will be of enormous benefit to Americans who presently have been diagnosed with cancer, but its impact also will be crucial in treating the many early-onset cancers that inexplicably are on the rise among younger people. Colorectal cancer is seeing one of the sharpest and most alarming increases among young adults under 50, rapidly becoming a leading cause of cancer death in this age group. Doctors are also seeing a noticeable increase in several other early-onset cancers among Gen Xers and millennials, including triple-negative breast, thyroid, kidney, pancreatic, uterine, and stomach cancers. For those generations, personalized mRNA technology could completely rewrite their prognosis. In a world where it seems the news is all bad all the time, the announcement of Moderna's breakthrough cancer therapy offers a rare, profound sense of hope. We may finally be turning the tide in a half-century-long war, bringing us closer than ever to a cure for this dreaded disease. Letter to the Editor. Labor Day Celebration. To the Editor, the ABCD West End Neighborhood Service Center invites you to join a Labor Day celebration. The event will take place on Wednesday, September 9th at 12 p.m. at the West End Neighborhood Center on 75 Blossom Court in the West End, main entrance on Thoreau Path. Come enjoy some food, celebrate the holiday, and spend time with friends and neighbors. RSVPs are encouraged. Please call 857-275-6973 to let us know you'll be there. Warm regards, the ABCD West End NSC team. Excel Academy Charter School ranked number 31 in Massachusetts by U.S. News & World Report. Excel Academy Charter High School is proud to announce its ranking as number 31 in the list of best public high schools in Massachusetts by U.S. News & World Report for 2026-2027. This places Excel Academy among the top 3% of public high schools in the country. The 2026-27 National Public High School rankings were based on data points such as student achievement on state tests, graduation rates, and college readiness measures, including student participation and performance in advanced placement exams, with a focus on evaluating how well schools serve all students, including underserved populations. Once again, there are more Massachusetts schools represented in the top 25% of all public schools ranked nationally than any other state. Massachusetts Charter Public Schools Association, MCPSA, member schools represent 12 of the top 100 public high schools in the Commonwealth. Excel students predominantly identify as Latino or Hispanic, and many will be the first in their families to graduate from college. Year over year, Excel students consistently achieve at high levels, outperforming their peers in academic growth and achievement across the state. This data proves that college-level coursework belongs to every student in East Boston and Chelsea, not just some, said Sarah Stuntz, Excel Academy Charter High School head of school. 94% of our students take an AP exam, and we rank in the top 20 schools in the state for both college readiness and state assessment performance. Recognition like this is a wonderful moment for our students and all the staff who show up for them every day. As a result of this rigorous education, Excel students are 4 times more likely to earn a college degree than their peers. For 6 years after graduation, the Excel College and Post-Secondary Success, CAPS, team ensures graduates have the guidance and support necessary to thrive in their chosen path. Excel Academy high schoolers return to school for the 2026-27 academic year on August 19th. Excel Academy charter schools prepare students to succeed in high school and college, apply their learning to solve relevant problems, and engage productively in their communities. A network of public charter schools in Boston, Chelsea, and Rhode Island, Excel's College Access and Secondary Success CAPS program supports students for up to 6 years after graduation through college counseling, one-on-one financial advising, and ongoing guidance. East Boston Sports Day, a big success. East Boston Sports Day on the Mary Ellen Welch Greenway was an incredible success. A fun-filled day for kids, families, and even adults came out to enjoy the festivities at Bremen Street Park. A huge highlight of the day was welcoming some of New England's favorite mascots and entertainers. Boston Red Sox Wally the Green Monster, Boston Bruins Blades the Bear, New England Free Jacks Woogie, New England Revolution Slide the Fox, and the always energetic Boston Celtics Lucky the Leprechaun and the Celtics dancers thrilled the crowd alongside the incredibly talented Floor Lords break dancers. The energy never stopped thanks to DJ Damian Margardo, who kept everyone dancing and moving to the music at Bremen Street Park. Todd Angeli, the iconic voice of the Boston Bruins, delivered a powerful rendition of the national anthem. NESN personality Adam Pellerin was on hand and greeted the enthusiastic crowd. Annual Purple Bow campaign for overdose awareness kicks off at Recovery on the Harbor. The fifth annual Adopt a Pole for Overdose Awareness campaign kicked off August 20th at North Suffolk Community Services Recovery Support Center, Recovery in the Harbor, which is located on Bennington Street in East Boston. Between August 20th and August 31st, which is International Overdose Awareness Day, a coalition of recovery-focused groups and volunteers will tie 1,200 purple bows to poles and lampposts throughout East Boston, Charlestown, Chelsea, Lynn, Malden, Medford, Revere, Roxbury, South Boston, and Winthrop. Each bow includes a name tag with the name of a loved one lost to overdose. The bows stay up through September, which is Recovery Month. The purpose of the Adopt a Pole campaign is to raise awareness and to end overdose. Remember without stigma that these individuals were loved and acknowledge the grief of the families and friends left behind. Dr. Shunta McGahey, Chief Medical Officer at North Suffolk Community Services, delivered the opening remarks on the overdose awareness campaign. Shannon White, Power of Recovery, spoke about how the Adopt a Pole initiative first began and the impact of community-driven recovery efforts. Michael Murphy, SOS recovery coach and a former Winthrop High School sports star, shared his personal journey in recovery. Suffolk County District Attorney Kevin Hayden, lauded North Suffolk Community Services, began his remarks by praising Murphy for his powerful message. Hayden commended North Suffolk Community Services and the Adopt-A-Pole campaign for saving lives. "We're saving lives with this work," said Hayden, who encouraged those in recovery to keep trudging. Dee Calvert, director of the Bureau of Substance Addiction Services, BSAS, delivered an inspiring keynote address. John Sanchez, program director of Recovery on the Harbor, offered final reflections on the successful event and the important work being done to help others at the Recovery Support Center. Following the speaking program, the placing of the bows was conducted on Bennington Street in East Boston and Broadway in Chelsea. Sponsors of the event were Sears in Heaven, Scars in Heaven, North Suffolk Community Services, the Bridge Recovery Center, Gavin Foundation, Recovery Exchange Peer Support Center, Think of Michael, City of Revere, City of Medford, Power of Recovery, CLEAR, Charlestown Community Hearing Action Team, and Josh and Michelle Kraft. Wu announces 2026 Mayor's Garden Contest winners. Mayor Michelle Wu announced the winners of the 30th annual Mayor's Garden Contest in a ceremony celebrating the exceptional efforts of Boston's urban gardeners. The competition recognizes residents who have transformed their yards, balconies, rooftops, and community gardens into vibrant green spaces that enhance the beauty of the city's neighborhoods. The love, care, and pride residents bring to their gardens are what make our neighborhoods so special. From porches and balconies to storefronts, native and distinctive plants transform everyday spaces into vibrant green places that bring joy to our communities, said Mayor Michelle Wu. As we mark the 30th anniversary of this treasured event, I'm proud to celebrate all of this year's winners and extend special congratulations to the recipients of the Golden Trowel Award. Thank you for your hard work and for your helping make our neighborhoods beautiful. First place winners received the coveted Golden Trowel Award from Mayor Wu, while second and third place winners were awarded certificates. Gardeners who have won three or more times in the last 10 years were automatically entered into the Hall of Fame. These distinguished Hall of Famers are no longer eligible to enter as contestants, but are invited to return as judges. Gardening is one of the things I love most about the work we do in our parks, and it's especially meaningful to celebrate the gardeners who bring the same passion and creativity to their own corners of Boston, said Diana Fernandez-Bibau, Commissioner of the Boston Parks and Recreation Department and Deputy Chief of Open Space. For 30 years, the Mayor's Garden Contest has recognized the incredible care our residents put into making our neighborhoods more beautiful, vibrant, and connected. Congratulations to this year's winners, and thank you to our longtime sponsors, JetBlue and Mahoney's Garden Centers, for helping us celebrate Boston gardeners and sustain this wonderful tradition. First place winners were also entered into a drawing for a JetBlue grand prize consisting of round-trip flights for two to any nonstop destination from Boston. Terms, conditions, and blackout dates apply. Mahoney's Garden Centers provided gardeners gift bags to the top three winners in each category, as well as gift certificates for the 2026 Hall of Fame inductees. This year's winners include For a Pollinator Garden, Franco Campanello from the South End, Kimba McDonald from Hyde Park, and Stephanie Fletcher from Beacon Hill. For a Vegetable or Herb Garden, Susan Holohan from East Boston, Toya Walker from Mattapan, and Jade Lance from Roslindale. Age Strong, Richard McMillan and Alex McRae from Jamaica Plain, Arlene Simon from Dorchester, and Daniel Satinsky from Jamaica Plain. A Small Yard Garden, Beverly Christians from the South End, Tara Kuglin from South End, and Catherine Bialek-Stevenson from Roslindale. A Porch, Balcony, or Container Garden, Peter Kahn and Donald Hess in the Back Bay, Paul H. Bellinger from the West End, and Doug Gifford from the South End. Medium Yard Garden, Roy Almeida and Ernesto Falcon in Roslindale, Annie McHugh from Jamaica Plain, Tom Bassett and Ike Colbert from Dorchester. A Shade Garden, Ellen Scalise from Hyde Park, Peter Geller from Back Bay, and Sharon Genchies from East Boston. Large Yard Garden, Shoma Hawk from Jamaica Plain, Molly Duggan from Mattapan, Greg Teo and George Sarayo from Dorchester. A Community Garden, Jenny Lee and Mark Springle from Berkeley Community Gardens, Joe and Dolores Fazio from Fenway Victory Gardens, and Lillian Dukes from Fenway Victory Gardens. Storefront Organization or Main Street District, The Boston Home in Dorchester, Recreo Coffee and Roastery in West Roxbury, and Beacon Hill Garden Club in Beacon Hill. The East Boston Latin Music and Dance Festival is back. Senator Lydia Edwards, in proud partnership with Zumix and Salsa Eat Control Dance Company, is excited to announce the return of the East Boston Latin Music and Dance Festival on Sunday, September 13, 2026, at East Boston Memorial Park. This year's festival will highlight musical acts by DJ Dante, Porque Puma, Zumix's youth Latin ensemble, Moab Latin American Rock Ensemble, Una Papayera in Boston, Chico Manaya, Efrain Martinez y su Orquesta, La Excelencia y dance performances by Vera OCC youth dancers, Bomb in Tilana, Samba Viva, and Salsa y Control. It is a true honor to celebrate the rich, diverse Latin American cultures that make our city so special, says Senator Lydia Edwards. Partnering with local organizations and showcasing incredible talents from across the community is what makes this event one of a kind. On September 13th, we invite families, neighbors, and friends to come together for a day of music, dance, food, and community free and open to all. It's been an honor to work with Senator Edwards and many local organizations to produce the 5th annual East Boston Latin Music and Dance Festival. This is an uplifting celebration for everyone in the surrounding area to enjoy, said Madeline Stasinski, co-founder and executive director of Zumix. It highlights the beautiful cultures of our Latin American neighbors and the spirit of community that is particularly strong in East Boston. Local restaurants will be offering free food for the first hour, so bring lawn chairs, come early, eat, dance, laugh, and play, and enjoy the entire day. Music and dance have always been an integral part of the Latin American experience, and working with Senator Lydia Edwards and Zumix to host not only one but two stages showcasing some of the best talent in both art forms has been an absolute honor, said Johnny Giraldo, co-founder of Salsa y Control Dance Company. The festival was established to further embrace and uplift East Boston's Latino community, recognizing its vital contributions to the cultural and social fabric of our neighborhood. This festival is made possible by the shared efforts and vision of Senator Lydia Edwards, Zoomix, Salsa E Control, and countless local leaders and volunteers. 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Massachusetts fire departments achieved nation's fourth highest emergency response rate. The Department of Fire Services announced that Massachusetts fire departments have achieved the fourth highest reporting rate in the country for the National Emergency Response Information System, NERIS. 90% of Massachusetts fire departments have reported more than 1.3 million apparatus responses to more than 788,000 incidents. This achievement reflects the state's commitment to leading the nation in public safety data collection and will help local and state officials make informed decisions about operations, policies, fire prevention messaging, grant applications and budget proposals, and updates to fire and life safety codes. A project of the U.S. Fire Administration and UL's Fire Safety Research Institute, NERS, provides unprecedented public access to incident response data through its newly launched public website. Unlike its 50-year-old predecessor, which required a lengthy data validation process, NERS allows users to view near real-time incident data from cities and towns across the country and conduct independent analysis using dozens of data fields. Adopting an entirely new data reporting system was a seismic shift for fire departments across the country, said State Fire Marshal John M. Devine. They have done a phenomenal job of adapting to NERIS and bringing Massachusetts to the nation's forefront. I also want to recognize our staff for helping to bring the state's fire service on board in a matter of months. The data that local fire departments are reporting will support funding requests, effective resource allocation, and community risk reduction efforts, and much more. NERIS rolled out in geographic phases throughout 2025. Most Massachusetts fire departments began transitioning to the new system in October, and several volunteered to serve as early adopters, including Belchertown, Beverly, Bourne, Dudley, Gill, Greenfield, Huntington, Pittsfield, Sandusfield, Springfield, and Walpole. The new system replaces the National Fire Incident Reporting System, NFIRS, and its Massachusetts-level system, the Massachusetts Fire Incident Reporting System, MFIRS. Under the former system, it could take months to obtain reliable incident and response statistics. NERIS will also help local, state, and regional agencies understand the impact of large-scale events and prepare for increased emergency activity during major celebrations, disasters, and other incidents. This summer, NERIS implemented a special incident modifier to collect information about emergency responses related to World Cup matches, watch parties, and other gatherings. During that event period, Massachusetts fire departments reported 65 related incidents across six cities and towns, including 31 medical calls, 25 service calls, and 2 elevator rescues. Mayor Wu announces Carrie Jordan as Executive Director of City of Boston Election Department. Mayor Michelle Wu announced Carrie Jordan as the new Executive Director of the City of Boston Election Department and provided an update on the department's ongoing operational and modernization efforts ahead of the September 1st state primary. Jordan will assume the role effective September 8th, 2026. Until then, Commissioner of City Records Paul Chong, who is serving as acting head of the Elections Department, will continue leading day-to-day operations. Over the last several years, Boston has taken steps to improve the Elections Department's operations, processes, and technology to modernize and make it easier for residents to register, vote, and access election information, said Mayor Michelle Wu. Carrie Jordan's technology expertise, experience building secure, efficient systems, and longtime leadership in public service makes him an excellent choice to lead the department and carry on these improvements. The City of Boston Election Department has made significant progress in modernizing the election process with a clear focus on speed, accuracy, and constituent services. In 2025, the city expanded the use of electronic poll books, which reduced check-in times from 3 to 5 minutes to 15 to 30 seconds for most voters, while enabling real-time ballot tracking and quickly directing anyone who arrived at the wrong polling location to the correct site. The Election Department has made operational changes that improve real-time communication with poll workers and provides live data about turnout and inventory, said Paul Chong, Commissioner of City Records and Acting Elections Department Head. We are focused on continuous improvement to provide all voters access to free and fair elections. Last year, the city also launched a high-performing Election Day call center and mobilized the 311 team to triage election-related calls, supporting poll workers and voters with updated information. In coordination with the Emergency Operations Center, Boston has modernized rapid resource mobilization and real-time troubleshooting at the polls and is building on these operational successes heading into 2026 with enhanced poll worker training and staffing models to support residents as they head to the ballot box. The City of Boston Election Department administers all municipal, state, and federal elections held in Boston. The department also registers voters, conducts the city's annual census, and provides residents with information and resources about voting and elections.
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8: Here's the forecast for the Boston and South Shore area on the Talking Information Center from the National Weather Service. For today, we'll stay mostly cloudy, temperatures in the mid-80s, overnight cloudy, temperatures in the lower 60s. Saturday is sunny, temperatures in the upper 70s. The sun rose this morning at 6:06, setting at 7:25 this evening. Stay tuned for more heading your way next on the Talking Information Center.
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6: Hi, everyone. Today we're going to be reading the Everett Independent. This edition is from Wednesday, August 26th, 2026. An up-close look. Everett firefighters participate in multi-jurisdictional training. Mayor Robert J. Van Kampen and other city leaders recently got an up-close look at the intense, hands-on training firefighters undergo to prepare for emergencies where every second counts. Everett firefighters joined crews from neighboring communities for a multi-jurisdictional training exercise at 210 Beecham Street, a building owned by an affiliate of the Davis Companies. The property provided firefighters with a rare opportunity to train inside a real structure and recreate some of the challenging conditions they could encounter during an emergency. The exercises simulated what firefighters experience when entering a burning building, including alarm sounding, little to no visibility, extreme heat, and a limited supply of air. A firefighter's air tank may provide only about 15 minutes of working time under strenuous conditions. The training focused heavily on search and rescue, including navigating large and small areas, locating and extracting downed firefighters, and rescuing individuals who may be trapped beneath large objects. In some scenarios, it can take approximately 17 firefighters working together to safely remove a downed firefighter. Real-life training is essential in the fire service, said Everett Fire Chief Joe Hickey. It gives our firefighters the opportunity to practice these skills before they have to put their lives on the line to save someone else or one of their own. The more we train, the better prepared we are when a real emergency happens. Everett is part of a mutual aid network with Revere, Chelsea, Malden, and Medford, meaning firefighters from these communities regularly respond alongside one another during major incidents. Over the past year, the departments have expanded opportunities to train together on a consistent basis. We all have the same mission and the same goals, so it only makes sense that we train together, said Hickey. When we're responding to an emergency, we need to know how to work as one team. Training together also reinforces just how important adequate staffing is to safely and effectively accomplish the job. Mayor Van Kampen joined city leaders and managers at the training to better understand the physical demands firefighters face and the resources necessary to help both firefighters and the public safe. Watching this training firsthand gives you a much deeper appreciation for what our firefighters are asked to do, said Mayor Van Kampen. The conditions they work under, the teamwork and communication required, and the speed at which everything has to happen are incredibly impressive. As mayor, seeing this firsthand helps me make more informed decisions when we're talking about investments in public safety, staffing, and equipment. An affiliate of the Davis Companies made the vacant property available to Everett and surrounding communities for the training exercise. As the son of a firefighter, I've always had a deep respect for the men and women who run toward dangerous conditions to protect others, said Mike Cantalupa, Chief Development Officer at Davis. Providing a place where firefighters from Everett and surrounding communities could train in realistic conditions and prepare at the highest level simply felt like the right thing to do. It was an honor to play a small part in supporting the people who serve and protect our communities. Everett voters go to the polls for primary election on September 1st. Everett voters will cast their ballots in the state primary election on Tuesday, September 1st. City Clerk Sergio Cornelio said polls will be open at 12 buildings in the city on Tuesday from 7 a.m. to 8 p.m. With few contested races on the ballot, Cornelio expects a low turnout of approximately 4,000 out of Everett's 25,400 registered voters to participate in the election. Senator Sal DiDomenico and Representatives Joseph McGonigal, Dan Ryan, and Judith Garcia are all unopposed in their bids for re-election. Incumbent Middlesex District Attorney Marion Ryan is being challenged by David Solet in the Democratic primary. Incumbent Governor's Counselor Terrence Kennedy is being challenged by Diane Mary Bayless in the Democratic primary in the 6th District. In the marquee election of the day on the Democratic side, incumbent U.S. Senator Edward J. Markey is being challenged by Congressman Seth Moulton for the seat that has a six-year term. Their winner will face off against Republican candidate John Deaton in the general election on Tuesday, November 3rd. Expected to generate a strong turnout statewide on the Republican side is the gubernatorial primary between Michael Minogue and Brian Shortsleeve. The winner will face off against incumbent Governor Maura Healey in the general election. ECG hosts Representative Presley, Commissioner Randall for Urban Farmers Convening. On August 13th, Everett Community Growers, ECG, co-hosted an intimate roundtable conversation with Congresswoman Ayanna Presley and Commissioner Ashley Randall of the Massachusetts Department of Agricultural Resources on the future of urban agriculture in Massachusetts' 7th District. Held at the Tremont Street Community Garden, Everett's sole community growing space, this gathering brought together Everett Mayor Robert Van Kampen, State Senator Sal DiDomenico, urban farmers, food advocates, and youth in agriculture for an open dialogue focused on expanding state and municipal support for urban farmers, addressing the problems and potential solutions for land access, and strengthening city-farmer relationships. The convening was part of the Massachusetts Department of Agricultural Resources, MDAR, annual Urban Agriculture Week. Everett Community Growers is dedicated to building a more just and equitable environment through urban agriculture, youth development, policy advocacy, and community engagement. Founded by Everett residents seeking space to grow fresh food, ECG operates Everett's only community garden, community farm, and farm stand. As the sole organization devoted to environmental and food justice in Everett, ECG grows and distributes fresh, nutritious produce while leading community-driven change efforts. Massachusetts Urban Agriculture Week is an annual awareness week that celebrates agriculture in cities and urban neighborhoods. Throughout the week, urban agriculture organizations and community groups from across the state hold events highlighting the important role that urban agriculture plays in local food access and strengthening community belonging. 2026 was the third year the Massachusetts Department of Agricultural Resources hosted Urban Agriculture Week. This convening was a bold confirmation of the vital role Massachusetts urban agriculture plays in creating and maintaining healthier cities, said Rebecca Kelly, Director of Programs at Everett Community Growers. Community gardens and urban farming provide holistic community-driven solutions to a broad range of issues present in cities like Everett. They provide resilience in the face of climate change, improve health outcomes, build food sovereignty initiatives, and provide space for facilitating community-driven impact. Everett Community Growers, Inc., ECG, works to build a more just and equitable environment through urban agriculture, youth development, policy advocacy, and community engagement. ECG operates Everett's only community garden, Tremont Street Community Garden, community farm at Northern Strand Community Farm, and farm stand program, providing fresh produce, community-led education, and workforce development opportunities, including its flagship youth crew program, to residents across Everett. 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Letter to the editor. Traffic in Everett. To the editor, as a lifelong resident of Everett, I am finding myself more and more unhappy with what I see on the roads of Everett. Traffic is a nightmare, and there are many people breaking the law because they are either ignorant or inconsiderate of the safety of others and themselves. Some examples of what I see daily are texting while driving, not stopping at stop signs and red lights, going the wrong way on one-way streets, and making U-turns on main drags. What really bothers me is they get away with it, and because they are not being held accountable, they continue to break the law and put everyone in danger. We have a real public safety issue going on here. I'm not writing just to express my feelings, but also to offer a suggestion and provide a possible solution. I strongly feel we can alleviate some of the traffic and make the roads safer if we change the light cycles at major intersections so that each of the four sides get their own dedicated green light with a green arrow if possible. This would allow everyone taking a left turn to make the turn safely and eliminate the guesswork on whether someone is going to let them go or not. Many times, traffic is backed up on Broadway and Ferry Street simply because people cannot make a left turn until after the light turns red. Signed, David Oliveri. Meal support available in Everett. 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As the City of Everett's Community Meal Program concludes on August 31, 2026, Mystic Valley Aging Services is available to help residents affected by the change. Mystic Valley Aging Services provides home-delivered meals through its Meals on Wheels program. 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Revere man arrested on cocaine trafficking charges. A Revere man was arrested on drug charges last week following a two-month undercover investigation between the Revere Police Drug Unit and the Everett Police Drug Unit. On Friday, August 21st, Juan Reyes, 48, of Revere, was arrested and charged with three counts of distribution of a Class B substance, cocaine, trafficking a Class B substance, possession with intent to distribute fentanyl, and possession with intent to distribute a Class B substance. Undercover Everett detectives made several purchases of cocaine from Reyes during the two-month investigation into someone selling cocaine and other drugs in Everett and surrounding cities, according to police. Based on this information, police stated that detectives were able to get arrest warrants for Reyes for distribution of cocaine, as well as court-authorized search warrants for his residence and cars in Revere. On Friday, August 21st, police stated that Reyes was stopped by a short distance from his home by a Revere police patrol. A forced entry was made into the residence in Revere. He was arrested on scene for outstanding Everett police warrants for sales to the undercover detectives and brought back to the Everett Police Department. He will be charged in Middlesex District Court with the undercover buys. As a result of the search warrant at the residence, approximately 8 kilos of cocaine were seized, according to police. Also seized were two vehicles from the residence that were allegedly used during the commission of the sales to the undercover detectives, including a Volkswagen Jetta and a Mercedes C43 convertible, as well as $3,380 in cash. The Massachusetts State Police also assisted with canine searches. "I would like to commend the work of all departments in this investigation and arrest," said Everett Police Chief Paul Strong. "This is another example of the teamwork that is needed to bring these drug dealers to justice and to stem the flow of dangerous drugs in our communities and the lengths these detectives and officers will go to get the job done." Revere Police Chief Maria Levita praised the teamwork between the departments. "This is another unbelievable example of what happens when the Revere Police Department works well with other agencies," Levita said. "Specifically, our partnership with Everett Police Department and the Suffolk County Sheriff Department has been nothing less than outstanding." DiDomenico secures $250,000 for ALS Association of Massachusetts. Senator Sal DiDomenico secured language in this year's budget that will direct $250,000 for the ALS Association of Massachusetts to provide home care services and essential equipment to patients living with ALS. DiDomenico has been a champion for this organization and for ALS research for years, and this investment marks yet another year bringing needed resources to this critical organization. "During my speech on the Senate floor about my amendment, I spoke about my mom's courageous battle with ALS and her enduring love for her family," said Senator DiDomenico. "My mom was the kindest, most selfless, and most compassionate person I have ever known. We are hoping that one day there will be a cure, but until that happens, the ALS Association continues to provide life-changing services and equipment that ensures individuals with ALS live with dignity and receive the support and care they deserve." Council on Aging announces September programming at the Connolly Center. The City of Everett's Council on Aging has planned a full month of activities and programs for older adults at the Connolly Center at 90 Chelsea Street. September programming includes Super Bingo, Wednesday, September 2nd at 12:30 p.m. Join the Council on Aging for an afternoon of Super Bingo. Participants must bring their bingo chips. Reservations are required as seating is limited. Refreshments will be served. Senior Social on Wednesday, September 9th from 11:45 a.m. to 3 p.m. The monthly Senior Social returns with lunch, music, and dancing. 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Acrylic Pour Art Class, Tuesday, September 15th at 1 p.m. Let your creativity flow during an acrylic pour art class. 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Space is limited to 20 participants, and reservations are required by calling 617-394-2323. Pizza and Presentation, Estate Planning, Thursday, September 17th at 12:30 p.m. Enjoy pizza while learning more about estate planning, including the differences between a will and a trust. The presentation is hosted by the Everett and Saugus Elks number 642. 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Meals and Reels, Thursday, September 24th at 12:30 p.m. Enjoy traditional lasagna and garden salad, followed by a screening of the historical docudrama Young Washington, which explores the life of George Washington before the American Revolution. Ongoing programs. Haircuts with Maria are offered on the second Tuesday of each month. Participants should arrive with freshly shampooed hair and must make an appointment with Kathy. Fitness with Josie continues every Tuesday at 6 p.m. This free drop-in class is open to adults ages 50 and older. Crochet Club meets every Tuesday at 11 a.m. Daily lunch through the Mystic Valley Meals on Wheels program is served at 11:30 a.m. Shine Counseling is available on the first Wednesday of each month. Those looking for help understanding Medicare benefits or navigating health care can make an appointment with Joanne at 617-394-2260. The Connolly Center Gift Shop is open every Monday and Wednesday from 9 a.m. to 1 p.m. and offers household items, jewelry, clothing, and more. Older adults who need transportation to medical appointments or grocery shopping can contact SCM Transportation at 617-625-1191 and press number 2 to reach the appropriate operator. Please provide at least 2 days advance notice. Save the date, indoor yard sale. The Council on Aging will host its biannual indoor yard sale on Saturday, October 17th from 9 a.m. to 2 p.m. at the Connolly Center. Shoppers can browse small furniture, clothing, toys, kitchen items, books, antiques, and more. Vendors are still being accepted and crafters are welcome. For more information, contact Kathy at 617-394-2323. West Nile virus risk level raised to high in Everett. The Massachusetts Department of Public Health, DPH, has raised the West Nile virus, WNV, risk level in Everett to high following the confirmation of a human case in Middlesex County. This is the second confirmed human case of West Nile virus in Massachusetts this season. West Nile virus is most commonly spread to people through the bite of an infected mosquito. The mosquitoes that carry West Nile virus are found throughout Massachusetts, including in urban communities. While people of any age can become infected, adults over the age of 50 are at greater risk of developing severe illness. With Everett now at a high risk level, residents are encouraged to take additional precautions to prevent mosquito bites, particularly from dusk to dawn, when many mosquitoes have virus, WNV, risk level in Everett to high following the confirmation of a human case in Middlesex County. This is the second confirmed human case of West Nile virus in Massachusetts this season. West Nile virus is most commonly spread to people through the bite of an infected mosquito. The mosquitoes that carry West Nile virus are found throughout Massachusetts, including in urban communities. While people of any

Insect repellent, when spending time outdoors, use an EPA-registered repellent containing ingredients such as DEET, picaridin, IR-3535, or oil of lemon eucalyptus, following all product instructions. Permethrin can be used on clothing and gear, but should not be applied directly to skin. Cover exposed skin when possible. Long pants and long sleeves and socks can help reduce mosquito bites. Be mindful of peak mosquito hours. Mosquito activity is often highest between dusk and dawn. Residents should consider limiting outdoor activities during these hours and use extra precautions when outside. Reduce mosquitoes around your home. Residents can also help reduce mosquito populations by eliminating standing water where mosquitoes can breed. Empty water from flower pots, buckets, wading pools, and other outdoor containers. Regularly change the water in bird baths and check gutters and drains for standing water. Residents should also make sure windows and doors have tightly fitted screens and repair any holes or damage that can allow mosquitoes inside. The city will continue to monitor guidance from the Massachusetts Department of Public Health and share additional information with residents as needed. For more information about West Nile virus, mosquito-borne illnesses, and current risk levels across Massachusetts, visit the Massachusetts Department of Public Health's mosquito-borne disease resources at mass.gov/dph/mosquito. McGonagall and local businesses support veterans at Run to Home Base. Representative Joe McGonagall was thrilled to participate in the 2026 Run to Home Base 5K-9K to support healing the invisible wounds of veterans across the country. He brought donations from several Everett businesses to support Home Base Charlestown, a veterans organization run in conjunction with Massachusetts General Hospital and the Boston Red Sox, to address the mental and physical well-being of veterans returning from service. The 17th annual event raised more than $3.5 million for the cause and saw thousands participate. I'm a huge fan of Home Base and the work they do, so participating in this event is a no-brainer, said McGonagall. This is my second year doing it, and I hope to continue the tradition. The people you meet and the stories you hear are nothing short of inspirational. I'm so grateful for organizations like Home Base with leaders like General Jack Hammond who dedicate themselves to this cause. I am also so grateful for the incredible businesses we have in our Everett community who recognize this as well. I'd like to thank Everett Bank, White's Auto Body, and Sabatino Insurance for their generous contributions to this most worthy cause. Home Base is a national nonprofit dedicated to healing the invisible wounds of war for veterans of all eras. Service members, military families, and families of the fallen through world-class direct clinical care, wellness, education, and research, all at no cost to them, regardless of era of service, discharge status, or geographical location. The program was founded by Massachusetts General Hospital and the Boston Red Sox. Since 2009, Home Base has served more than 60,000 veterans and their family members and trained over 85,000 clinicians across the nation, and we remain at the forefront of discovering new treatments to ensure a brighter future for warriors and their families. 7th Annual Strikeout Cancer Tournament at Glendale Park. 9 women's teams participated in the 7th Annual Strikeout Cancer Tournament on Saturday, August 22nd at Glendale Park. The tournament is a fundraiser and is held in honor of Kim Niccolo, a cancer survivor, and the late Carol Sakura, who passed away in 2021 after a courageous battle against the disease. Usually we hold this tournament in September, but this year we decided to do it in August because my birthday and Peter Sakura's mother's, Carol Sakura's, birthday is August 23rd, so we figured this would be a great weekend to host it, said Kim. Kim and Peter credited the assistance of board members Kristen Barros, Paul Leone, one of the tournament's umpires, and Paul Dobbins. Proceeds from the tournament go to families in the community that are in need, noted Kim. We donate to various charities. An Everett resident and a 1991 graduate of Everett High School, Kim, who said she has been cancer-free for 7 years, is in her 23rd year as a paraprofessional at the Madeline English School. Kim recalled the tremendous support she received from her colleagues at the school during her health battle. They were amazing, a huge source of support. They were awesome, said Kim. Everett High School football program holds instructional clinic at the stadium. The Everett High School football program, under the leadership of head coach Rob DiLoretto, held an instructional clinic on Wednesday, August 20th at Everett Veterans Memorial Stadium. Everett High School football players joined many Crimson Tide youth football players in agility and technique drills during the two-hour session. DiLoretto was assisted by his staff of assistant coaches. More than 100 athletes participated in the well-attended event.
DiLoretto addressed the players at midfield, emphasizing the outstanding tradition of Everett High School football

0: and the incredible success enjoyed by Crimson Tide teams through the years. DiLoretto also noted that the site of the clinic was on a field named for former head coach John DiBiase Jr. The huge turnout on a hot summer night affirmed that DiLoretto is building a resurgent Everett High program in coordination with Everett Crimson Tide Youth Football, who has an increased enrollment at the season. ECT President Nick Olson attended the clinic. EHS athletes report for the 2026 fall season. Everett High athletes reported for tryouts and practices for the 2026 sports season this past Monday. The Crimson Tide will be returning almost all of their coaches from 2025. Rob DiLoretto for football, Dom Pursuit for girls soccer, Rodney Landaverde for boys soccer, Brendan Hasey for cross country, Michael Finneran for girls volleyball, and Dave Peach for golf. The lone newcomer to the Tide's coaching ranks for the fall of 2026 is Yasmin Akeep for the EHS field hockey team. The volleyball team will be the first to open the season with a match at Lawrence on September 3rd. Otherwise, all of the Tide teams will get their 2026 campaigns underway after Labor Day. Everett youth build skills and make memories through Crimson Kids Summer Program. The City of Everett Crimson Kids Summer Program gave local youth a summer filled with new experiences, friendships, and opportunities to build skills they can carry with them well beyond the program. Hosted by Everett Youth Development and Enrichment, the annual six-week program offered sports, arts and crafts, team-building activities, educational enrichment, and field trips throughout the summer. Participants visited destinations including TD Garden, Franklin Park Zoo, and Connors Farm before wrapping up the program on Friday, August 21st with a field day outside the Recreation Center. While keeping kids active and engaged during the summer, Crimson Kids also gives participants opportunities to develop skills like teamwork, responsibility, communication, and leadership. Crimson Kids gives our young people a place to have fun, try new things, and build confidence, said Roberto Velasquez, Director of Youth Development and Enrichment. It's great to watch the friendships and growth that happen over the course of the summer. Programs like Crimson Kids also provide young people with positive outlets and opportunities to feel more connected to their peers and community. Keeping young people connected and engaged is an important part of prevention, said Eric Mazzeo, Assistant Director of Youth Substance Use Prevention. Crimson Kids gives them a positive environment to build relationships, discover new interests, and feel like they're part of something. The program concluded with water balloons, a bouncy house, games, and a cookout with burgers and hot dogs. Programs like Crimson Kids are an important investment in Everett's young people, said Mayor Robert J. Van Campen. They're having fun and making memories, but they're also learning how to be part of a team, take on new challenges, and build confidence in themselves. Those are skills that will serve them in school, in the workforce, and throughout their lives. The City of Everett thanks the counselors and staff at Everett Youth Development and Enrichment for their work throughout the summer to create a welcoming, engaging, and positive experience for Everett youth. Upcoming events at Everett Public Libraries. Parlin Book Club at the Parlin Meeting Room in Zoom, Monday, August 31st at 6 p.m. Discuss Samantha Shannon's Among the Burning Flowers. Call Kathleen at 617-394-2300 or send an email to slipp@noblenet.org for the Zoom link or join us in person. 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
12: Hi, I'm Eileen. I'll be reading from the Lynn Daily Item publication date, August 20th. Today is Friday, August 21st, 2026. Lynn weighs expanding historic protections in Diamond District by Karina Murphy. The Diamond District could review new historic protections as city officials consider designating the entire neighborhood as a local historic district. The proposal was discussed this week by the Historical Commission and Planning Department as one of two approaches to strengthening historic preservation in Lynn. Associate Planning Director Lauren Drago and Principal Planning Director Aaron Clausen also outlined a citywide landmark ordinance that would allow individual building structures, sites, and landscapes to receive local protections. The Diamond District sits between downtown Lynn and the city's waterfront, covering roughly 69.5 acres. The district is generally bounded by Broad and Lewis Streets to the north, Lynn Shore Drive and the waterfront to southeast, Nahant Street to the west, and Eastern Avenue to the east. The neighborhood stretches from more densely developed streets near downtown toward Lynn Shore Drive, encompassing streets including Atlantic Street, Ocean Street, Ocean Ave, and Wave Street. Its location places the district within walking distance of both downtown and the shoreline, with the neighborhood's residential blocks extending almost to the ocean. Drago stressed the process surrounding the Diamond District must be transparent and customized to the community's goals. In other communities, they've sometimes weaponized historic preservation as a way to prevent all new development from happening, she said. That's not what we're trying to do here, but I think that's something we need to be thoughtful of. That's sort of the conversation that we're wading into. What can we do from the beginning to make sure that we're signaling that nothing comes to Diamond District to be preserved in amber forever? Due to the state-regulated process of creating a local historic district, the first step would be approval from City Council at the request of the Mayor and Historical Commission to create a local historic district study committee. This would be a new body, Drago explained. It must include 3 to 7 members, and those members must be appointed by the mayor and confirmed by the city council. The process also requires specific outreach, including the local historical society, the Board of Realtors, and the American Institute of Architects, to nominate 2 committee members. The form group would then proceed with research, public engagement, and the creation of a preliminary study report to explain the significance of the district and the justification for its boundaries. Once the preliminary study report is complete, we submit that to the Mass Historic Commission and the Lynn Planning Board, Drago said. After that period, there's a public hearing. There's written notice for that public hearing to the owners who will be impacted by the geography we've settled on, and then they have the chance to comment at that public hearing. Mayor Jared C. Nicholson said this project will help evaluate the district's history. Lynn has a rich history that we are deeply proud of, and we recognize the importance of preserving that history creatively while still encouraging the investment we need to achieve our community goals, he said. This project will help us learn more about ways to landmark certain buildings in the downtown and evaluate historic designation for the Diamond District. The Planning Department and the Historical Commission also acknowledge the inconsistencies in preservation plans for individual historic sites across Lynn. While some sites, like the Grand Army of the Republic Hall and Museum, have preservation restrictions already in place, other historical areas, such as Central Square and Oxford and Washington Street, have slipped through the cracks. It feels like there's been a missing middle over the years, and I know that has led to the destruction of some really treasured historic sites, Drago said. The proposed solution is a landmark ordinance that would apply to buildings, structures, sites, or landscapes in Lynn that have exceptional history, architectural, or cultural significance, said Drago. Exterior changes such as paint color or fences would be reviewed within a public process within public hearings as part of both the nomination process and review for changes in the future. The historic nature of Lynn is noted by many residents, although there has not been an outlet to funnel this care into, according to Historical Commission member Paul O'Leary. It's just getting feedback from people, giving them a chance to at least find out what the process is and to participate, he said. I have a lot of people who are very passionate about it, but that passion is completely misdirected. They don't know which way to go, and if we can get a central place, this is it. Conversely, there are also many who are not aware of Lynn's historical significance, according to Pat Chipman, a Lynn resident and prospective Historical Commission member. People are always so down on Lynn and don't understand, she said. They have never heard of the first jet engine, the shoe industry, the cemetery, the waterfront. They've never heard of it because all they ever hear is how lousy this city is. Because of this, O'Leary highlighted the urgency of preservation, explaining how growth in Lynn can still occur simultaneously with historical celebration. We have lost so much of our history that we need preservation, O'Leary said. The need for preservation has never been greater. Alleged Swampscott vandal to remain in custody by Aaron Hickey. Swampscott. A judge took no action Thursday on a request to reconsider Nick Ashtar Zadeh's detention after his attorney argued that problems obtaining medication in jail and the availability of a residential treatment program warranted his release. Ashtar Zadeh, 24, of Dracut, is facing 4 charges stemming from alleged vandalism at Congregation Shirah Haman of the North Shore in Swampscott on June 30th, including destruction or threats to destroy a place of worship, causing more than $5,000 in damage. malicious destruction of property over $1,200, a civil rights violation, and property damage to intimidate. Defense attorney Brendan Gupta told Lynn District Court Judge Leo Fema that he was seeking reconsideration after Ashtra Sade's detention on two grounds. Gupta first argued that keeping his client in custody would result in a manifest injustice, saying Ashtra Sade has been unable to receive medication he needs while incarcerated. Gupta said the issue has affected Ashtra Sade's condition in his ability to work with counsel in preparing his defense. He also argued there had been a change in circumstances because a bed had become available for Ashtra Sade at a residential treatment program in Concord. Gupta asked that his client be allowed to enter the program if released. Assistant District Attorney Caitlin Bastrock opposed both requests, arguing that neither amounted to a change that justified restoring Ashtar Sade's bail. Bastrock pointed to the sequence of Ashtar Sade's other cases, including charges pending in Lawrence District Court and a previous federal fraud conviction. She said Ashtar Sade had already been released from federal custody when he was charged in Lawrence and was brought back before the federal court before being released again under the conditions of his federal supervision. Shortly thereafter, he picked up the charges in the Swampscott Temple case. In the Lawrence case, Ashtra Sade is accused of breaking into the office of an attorney who had previously represented him in stealing computers, Masterak said. Investigators later located the computers at his address and used surveillance footage and information connected to a Tesla to link him to the alleged break-in, according to Bastrock. She said the same vehicle was subsequently connected to the Swampscott case. Bastrock argued the federal court's willingness to allow Ashtar Sade to enter a residential facility did not constitute a change in circumstances because he had already been under federal supervision when the Swampscott charges arose. She also pushed back on Gupta's argument that Ashtar Sade's inability to obtain medication while incarcerated amounted to a manifest injustice requiring his release. Surely there's remedies that can be taken to ensure that if he had prescribed medication, that the jail follows through with that, Bastrock said. But I don't think that that's the basis for releasing or changing conditions. Bastrock also questioned whether the proposed treatment program addressed an issue connected to the alleged offenses, saying the cases did not clearly indicate that mental health or substance abuse was a driving force. Fema raised similar questions about the basis for Gupta's request, particularly the relationship between Ashtar Sade's medical needs and the proposed residential treatment program. What you've given me and what you're now saying are not the same, Fema told Gupta. Fema questioned whether Ashtar Sade was dealing with a mental health or substance abuse issue and why the proposed program, which provides substance use treatment, was appropriate. You can circumvent the system by saying, okay, we have a drug and alcohol problem or a mental health program, Fema said. I don't know what the medicine is that you would get there that you can't get here. Fema then asked Gupta for more details on what medication Ashtar Sade was unable to receive while incarcerated. Gupta said he would be happy to provide the court with more information, but he did not want to disclose personal medical information about his client on the open record. Fema brought both attorneys to the bench for sidebar. Following that conversation, the session resumed, and Fema said that he would not take any action on Gupta's request. For now, Ashtar Sade remains in custody and is expected to appear by video conference on September 22nd for discovery, compliance, and jury election. Lynn to host Mental Health Walk on Saturday by Olivia Haydar. Lynn's first Mental Health Walk will take place on Saturday, August 22nd, creating an opportunity for individuals to find a shared community and open space to talk about personal struggles. The walk has been in the works for years, a few years, according to the Old Soul Young World, OSYW CEO and founder, Jesse Ellie, who created the organization with hopes of highlighting the struggles people face and overcome. The Mental Health Walk has been a joint effort with the Millennium Latino Project, MLP, which was founded on the idea of creating opportunities for first-generation Latinos to grow within a supportive community. One of the main reasons for inviting the MLP was after understanding from personal experiences and hearing from other Latino individuals that mental health is often swept under the rug. MLP co-founder Edwin J. Osalas said, "In our community, it's something we don't really talk about or something that we easily ignore or excuse." Rosales said, "We find excuses like you're feeling this way because you could be cleaning the house. That's just the comments that you hear growing up." The event will be less traditional than other festivals or events held in the city, Ellie said, with 15 sponsors walking alongside the participants rather than setting up at tables, which will inspire organic conversations. Starting at 10 a.m. at Red Rock Park, the participants will hear from three community leaders before the walk starts, including Brenda Ortiz McGrath of the Lynn School Committee, Antonio Gutierrez, the co-founder and co-director of Lynn Youth Street Outreach Advocacy, and Kaylee Burgos of the Lynn Department of Mental Health. Ellie said after the leaders speak, the group will be led by a stretch alchemist who will do a warm-up with everyone, and then the group will walk, trek down Lynchure Drive all the way to Nahant Beach and back. While walking, sponsors, OSYW and MLP volunteers will be handing out mental health prompts. More than 100 resource bags that include snacks, water, merchandise, local brochures, and local mental health resources will be passed out to participants after completing the 3K walk, Ellie said, followed by a stretch and breath work. The organizations are expecting 75 to 100 participants in the mental health walk and look forward to having vulnerable discussions that may feel they can never open up about, Ellie added. We have these spaces like Lynn Beach and Red Rock Park where I think a lot of people in Lynn don't take advantage of enough to realize you can heal yourself in nature. You can heal yourself by the water, Ellie said. Lynn Student Creates Platforms to Protect Immigrants by Olivia Hadar. Lynn resident Afomia Lema is working to help the city's immigrant community better understand its rights through her self-produced podcast, Modern Justice, and website, Lynn Together. Lema was born in Ethiopia and immigrated to Cambridge with her family. Since 2019, she has resided in Lynn. As a first-generation immigrant, she has been able to see the lack of resources provided to those with backgrounds like her own. As a rising junior at St. Mary's High School, Lema has been active in Lynn by interning with City Councilor at Large Nicole McLean and Judge Ina Hogan Howard on separate occasions at City Hall. While working with McLean, she was asked to investigate different systems that neighboring cities have implemented to see how Lynn could improve, Lema said. I looked into Boston's Mayor Youth Council, and I'm trying to set up a mayor's youth council in Lynn, too, where a group of high school students could directly affect the mayor's decisions, and it would be a year-round thing, Lema said. Lema said, seeing the challenges immigrant families face within her own family has motivated her to advocate for change in the community. Most of them just don't understand their legal and civil rights and responsibilities, she said. They don't understand how much the world is changing right now and how much that could affect them. Lemo wanted to give Lynn's immigrant community greater access to legal resources and connect residents with professionals who can help. That led her to create platforms where immigrants can learn about their rights and how local government may be able to assist them. She said Lynn already has resources available to support its immigrant community, but she believes there is an opportunity to better use what is already in place. She said her advocacy work requires significant research, particularly when sharing information about legal and civil rights. If you're telling people what to do with their legal and civil responsibilities, you better do your research, or else that could put someone in danger, Lemma said. So it's definitely time intensive, but I think it's really rewarding to see people use it and people actually find change in their community by using it. With this experience, she created a podcast all her own in November called Modern Justice, where she has invited McLean to talk in her latest episode about the importance of understanding local government. The podcast has reached more than 700 views. Lemma said many of her episode topics come from class assignments, research, and current events. Some are new, like AI biases in the court system against people of color. So I researched that, and I put it in my podcast, Lemma said. Sometimes I just break down current topics because the legal world is always changing. After interning with McLean, the council suggested Lemma could expand her community efforts by creating her own website, Lynn Together, which connects people to local nonprofits and local events, Lemma said. Lemma said those experiences have encouraged her to continue pursuing opportunities in the legal field. When I see myself, like 10 years from now, I'm going to have a law degree, and I could either be practicing immigration law or I could be working as a politician, Lemma said. Continuance granted in Swampscott eviction case by Aaron Hickey. Swampscott. Lincoln's Landing will have to wait another 2 weeks for movement in its eviction case after a judge granted its landlord more time to investigate two disputed rent checks. Judge Leo Fama granted the continuance in Lynn District Court on Thursday, despite the objection of Jennifer Capone, the attorney representing Lincoln's Landing, who argued that the restaurant has already provided records showing its payments cleared. The dispute stems from an eviction notice issued in May alleging Lincoln's Landing failed to pay $10,800 in rent for March, April, and May. Lincoln's Landing has repeatedly denied that allegation and maintains that its rent was paid. In court filings, the restaurant previously produced copies of 19 negotiated rent checks dating back to January 2025. Lincoln's Landing has said confusion over earlier payments led it to issue duplicate checks with additional payments later credited toward future rent. The case has since narrowed considerably, according to attorney Ted Papadopoulos. Papadopoulos appeared for landlord Alexandros Jacitos in place of attorney Natalie Megaloudis and told Fama on Thursday that the parties are now trying to determine what happened with two checks that Jacitos believes bounced. Right now, there's two checks that remain outstanding that we need to confirm, Papadopoulos said. All we're asking for is a couple of weeks to try and get this resolved. The attorneys had previously agreed to put discovery on hold while they attempted to resolve the dispute rather than incur the expense of preparing materials for a possible trial. But Capone told Fama that she was still waiting for documentation supporting the landlord's position of the two checks. She said she had been told she would receive an answer about the checks by the previous Friday, but the only information she had received about them came from statements made by the landlord to his attorneys. Capone said her records show the payments clear at Lincoln's Landing Financial Institution, while the landlord maintains that two checks remain unaccounted for. You're saying it's bounced. I'm saying these were never even presented, Capone said, recounting her discussion with the landlord's attorney. I need something to go back to my client with. Capone said she had been willing to agree to a one-week delay, but opposed giving the landlord two more weeks. The discovery period established when parties appeared before FEMA in July had ended by Thursday's court appearance. Papadopoulos argued that 2 weeks would give the landlord enough time to get the banking information without risking another court appearance and request for additional time. He said Titos, who is 89, works with a particular employee at his bank who is currently away on vacation and has been helping him determine whether the check's cleared. What I don't want to do is come back in a week and say he's still not back or he hasn't been able to get that information, Papadopoulos said. So once we have that again, the goal here is potential dismissal. FEMA ultimately granted the landlord's request for 2 weeks, saying he did not believe the additional time would significantly prejudice Lincoln's Landing. The judge also made clear the discovery had also been due in the case, leaving the parties free to take further action if they are unable to resolve the dispute. Despite disagreeing over how much additional time should be allowed, both sides told FEMA they are still hoping to resolve the case without a trial. Titos was also the plaintiff in a separate commercial eviction case currently pending in Malden District Court. According to court records, the complaint was filed July 13th, and a bench trial in that case is scheduled for August 27th. In the Lincoln's Landing case, Papadopoulos characterized the remaining disagreement as an accounting issue and said the landlord's goal is not to take possession of the property. The parties have agreed to table discovery to try and resolve this issue amicably, and that remains our goal, Papadopoulos said. Both sides are due back in Lynn District Court on September 3rd for a case management conference. Lynn offices investigated for misuse of flock cameras by Sophia Harris. Two Lynn police officers have been placed on paid administrative leave after an audit of the department's flock license plate reader system uncovered a concerning pattern in some searches. The Lynn Police Department has launched an internal affairs investigation into the searches after implementing flock's safety audit assist tool August 12. During its initial use, the audit process identified anomalies that prompted further review, according to the Lynn Police Department. That review uncovered the pattern that led to two officers being placed on leave. Police did not identify the officers or provide details about the searches under investigation. The department said it will conduct a thorough and impartial investigation before reaching conclusions about whether department policies were violated. If it is determined that an officer conducted searches in violation of department policy, appropriate disciplinary action will be taken, the department said. The department stated that a detailed analysis determined that none of the searches under investigation involved immigrant enforcement. As the investigation proceeds, access to Lynn's flock system has been restricted to supervisory personnel with the rank of lieutenant or higher. The department is also reviewing its license plate reader policy to ensure appropriate safeguards, accountability measures, and oversight procedures are in place. The department said it has strengthened its oversight procedures by requiring regular and ongoing use of audit assist in an effort to quickly identify and investigate any improper searches. The investigation follows increased attention to Lynn's use of flock cameras and the safeguards surrounding the technology. The Daily Item reported August 12 that Lynn has 25 flock cameras positioned along major traffic routes throughout the city. Police Chief Christopher P. Reddy said at the time that the cameras are fixed in place and capture the rear vehicles and the license plates. Images are retained for 30 days. Reddy also told the item that the department regularly audits officers' flock search histories and was reviewing whether those audits should be conducted more frequently. He described audit assist as an additional layer of oversight that could alert the department when searches meet certain metrics and warrant further review. Reddy also told the item that the department regularly audits officers' flock search histories and was reviewing whether those audits should be conducted more frequently. He described audits as an additional layer of oversight that could alert the department when searches meet certain metrics and warrant further review. I'm Eileen, and you've been listening to the Lynn Daily Item, August 20th, 2026 edition. Thank you for listening to the Talking Information Center.
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14: Here's the forecast for the Boston and South Shore area on the Talking Information Center from the National Weather Service. For today, we'll stay mostly cloudy, temperatures in the mid-80s, overnight cloudy, temperatures in the lower 60s. Saturday is sunny, temperatures in the upper 70s. The sun rose this morning at 6:06, setting at 7:25 this evening. 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
16: Good morning. This is the BBC World News for Friday, the 28th of August, 2026, read by Steve Hoff. Today we start with, as usual, the U.S. and Canada. Top headline, not far enough. U.S. parents and teens on Meta's new limits for young users. For Elizabeth Cardner, a mother of two girls in Houston, Texas, Meta's new limits on how teenagers can use its platforms are a welcome sign that more people are aware of social media's potential dangers. But she told the BBC they probably won't help much in the long term. Quote, it will save a few arguments at home, but it doesn't go far enough, she says. This week, Meta announced new restrictions on its platforms, which include Instagram, Facebook, and WhatsApp, as part of an $18 billion settlement with the U.S. states in a lawsuit on social media's effects on children. The company said it would set a daily two-hour time limit, hide the number of likes that a post receives, remove autoplay on videos, mute push notifications during school hours, and ban extreme makeup filters. It also announced changes to its age verification process and parental controls, as well as agreeing to appoint an independent auditor to check the measures are implemented and maintained. Many parents across the U.S. see the restrictions as helpful, but are still skeptical. Those who spoke to the BBC describe feeling stuck, where they feel they can't cut their children off from social media, but also can't protect them from the harms they believe it causes. And they are waiting to see how much of a difference these new rules will make. Kartner's 14-year-old daughter, Paige, believes the restrictions will lead to more real-life scenarios and less fake content, which she says dominates social media. She and her sister both approve of hiding the number of likes and restricting filters. But Paige sees those gains as short-lived since AI is evolving. Kartner says banning her daughters entirely from social media would only result in them being left out by their peers. Damned if you do, damned if you don't, she says. I don't think there's any winning on it. Another mother of two teens, Andrea Rose, told the BBC that she feels defenseless and, quote, no matter how much I protect my kids, Facebook, Instagram, they're coming in literally like taking them out of their rooms, end quote. Even though she calls Meta's changes, quote, fantastic, Rose, who lives near Boston, Massachusetts, doesn't believe they fully addressing the problem. Quote, they're trying to limit the drug, social media, but they're not controlling the drug, she says. They're still dealing. Rose notes her personal use of social media costs her sleep at night. I'm hooked, she says. So what do you think it's going to happen to a kid? The lawsuit was originally filed in 2023 by 29 U.S. states, alleging Meta deliberately designed its platforms to be addictive and lied about the risks. They also accused it of violating a federal law on collecting children's personal information. The settlement, announced this week, included 48 states plus the District of Columbia and three U.S. territories. Several studies have found social media to be harmful to mental health, especially in children. Last year, a BBC investigation found children were being exposed to content about bullying, suicide, and weapons on social media platforms. For Rose, the Meta settlement payment is like throwing a couple of dollar bills at a problem, given how much money the company makes and how much she believes the industry profited from children during the pandemic. Meta will withhold $5 billion of the settlement and only release it if YouTube, TikTok, and others also enter into similar agreements. It also said it would further tighten its time limit to 1 hour if other platforms implement similar restrictions. Next, jury deliberating in trial of Lindsay Clancy, U.S. woman accused of killing her children. The fate of U.S. mother Lindsay Clancy is now in the hands of a Massachusetts jury who must decide if she is guilty of first-degree murder, the intentional and premeditated killing of another person, in the deaths of her three children. For 5 weeks, the trial has gripped the country as Clancy's lawyers have argued that she was suffering from postpartum psychosis when she killed her children, who ranged in age from 8 months to 5 years. Clancy does not deny killing her two sons and a daughter. The prosecution argued she made a calculated decision to intentionally murder them. The jury could find Clancy guilty of first-degree murder, or guilty of a lesser charge, or not guilty. The jury of 9 women and 3 men completed their first day of deliberations on Thursday. They will return on Friday. In the state of Massachusetts, a first-degree murder conviction carries a mandatory life in prison sentence without the possibility of parole. The jury could instead find Clancy guilty of second-degree murder committed with malice or extreme recklessness, but without prior planning, or involuntary manslaughter causing the deaths because of extreme carelessness. Those convictions, too, would lead to some prison time. If Clancy is found not guilty by reason of insanity, then she will be set free, but instead sent to, no, she will not be sent free, but instead sent to a psychiatric hospital where she could possibly remain for life. Attorneys for both sides made closing arguments on Thursday before the jury began deliberating. Kevin Reddington, Clancy's lawyer, repeated the defense's argument that she was experiencing postpartum psychosis when she killed the children with exercise bands at their home and then attempted to end her own life by jumping out of a window. Clancy was paralyzed in that attempt and has attended the trial in a wheelchair. Quote, "This young lady is not guilty of killing her children because she was suffering from a disease and defect," Reddington said, adding that he believed prosecutors were not going to be able to prove otherwise. The UK's National Health Service, the NHS, defines postpartum psychosis as a rare and serious mental illness, mental health illness, that can affect someone soon after having a baby and which should be treated as a medical emergency. One of the more tense moments in the closing arguments came when Reddington directly addressed the prosecutors and asked them to explain why they tried to prove Clancy's suicide attempt was not serious. The judge interrupted and ordered him to address only the jury. Prosecutor Jennifer Sprague did not dispute that Clancy was mentally ill, but told the jury that the defendant could tell the difference between right and wrong at the time of a killing. Quote, "It's not the system or the DSM that caused her to strangle her kids," Sprague told the jury, referencing the U.S. Encyclopedia of Mental Health Diagnosis, which does not give postpartum psychosis its own classification. Sprague also said Clancy had an, quote, "abundance of care, but had hidden thoughts from doctors about harming her kids." Now, another article, a little lighter. Trump signs order to rename Lake Ontario as Lake America. U.S. President Donald Trump has signed an executive order seeking to change the name of Lake Ontario to Lake America. The move comes after trade talks between the U.S. and Canada collapsed last week, and the U.S. imposed new 50% tariffs on $20 billion worth of Canadian goods. Canada will implement dollar-for-dollar counter tariffs next month. Trump said the renaming of the lake, which straddles both countries, was effective immediately. He has broad discretion over how the U.S. recognizes landmarks, but other countries do not have to follow. Next, what should we make of CIA's boss' secret trip to Moscow? President Donald Trump said John Ratcliffe's trip to Russia was, quote, semi-routine visit, but there is nothing routine about the CIA chief making a secret 10,000-mile return dash to Moscow. Ratcliffe met Russian intelligence officials on Tuesday, notably his opposite number in Russia's overseas spy agency, Sergei Naryshkin. After arriving unannounced on a U.S. military plane, the Kremlin confirmed. It has been nearly 5 years since his predecessor, William Burns, made this trip, and that was at a similarly tense time, just as Russia was drawing up plans to invade Ukraine. So, this is probably serious. In the absence of any official U.S. comment on the reason for the mission, it is being widely reported that Ratcliffe's trip was to warn Moscow not to escalate in relation to the stalemate in Ukraine, possibly by taking action against NATO members. One U.S. official told Politico that the, quote, meeting was primarily to warn Russia against any escalatory action against the Baltic states. The U.K. is also in Russian crosshairs. On Thursday, a foreign ministry spokeswoman told Russia could strike British military targets in retaliation for Ukrainian strikes on Russia using British missiles. A drone carrying an explosive, which was discovered at an airport in German city of Leipzig, was probably Russian, security experts have said. News of Ratcliffe's visit follows reports of U.S. intelligence assessments that President Putin was planning a limited assault on a NATO ally. But if you don't need the world's most powerful electronic eavesdropping organization, the U.S. National Security Agency, to know that Putin is under mounting domestic pressure to do something to break the deadlock. Ukraine's deep strikes with long-range drones have not only hammered Russia's energy industry, they have brought the war home to ordinary Russians. Nothing says things are going to plan more than long queues at petro and billowing smoke coming from stricken oil refineries. The Kremlin sees these attacks as NATO fighting an indirect war on Russia by using Ukraine as a proxy. So how will Russia respond? There is a broad spectrum of possibilities here. These include stepping up the ballistic missile attacks on Ukraine that Moscow is already launching, including targeting the center of Kyiv, knowing that Ukraine is running dangerously low on Patriot interceptors to stop them. Or it could entail expanding the undeclared hybrid war that Russia is already suspected of waging against NATO countries, using sophisticated cyber attacks, drone incursions, and using not-so-sophisticated criminals to carry out arson attacks on munition factories. But at even more alarming end of the scale, there are other potential scenarios which the Kremlin may be considering, urged on by hardliners. One is to distract attention from its obvious failure to win the war in Ukraine by testing NATO's resolve through a limited attack on a Baltic state, Estonia, Latvia, or Lithuania, were all once part of the Soviet Union, effectively ruled from Moscow until 1991. Today, they are all members of NATO, while still being home to substantial Russian-speaking communities. Putin will be well aware that of Donald Trump's periodic disdain for NATO, and he may have calculated that a low-key attack on, say, Lithuania is not going to trigger NATO's mutual self-defense clause, Article 5, and that the U.S. will not respond. Lithuania is of 91. Today, they are all members of NATO, while still being home to substantial Russian-speaking communities. Putin will be well aware that of Donald Trump's periodic disdain for NATO, and he may have calculated that a low-key attack on

common border with Poland known as the Suwalki Gap. Just 60 miles long, this strip of land is all that separates Russia's client state, Belarus, from its nuclear-armed enclave in Kaliningrad, which is separated from the mainland, Russia. If Russia were to seize that, it would effectively cut off those three Baltic states by land from their NATO neighbors. Then there would be a question of tactical nuclear warheads. It has long been said that Russia's military doctrine views these small but highly destructive weapons as an integral part of its order of battle. Moscow has been warned off by friend and foe alike not to break the 81-year-long taboo on using nuclear weapons in anger. Yet, this could still be a tempting option for Putin to escalate, to de-escalate by demonstrating to Ukraine that it has such catastrophic weapons at its disposal, and it would be better for Kyiv to capitulate to Moscow's terms now or face annihilation. Of course, in the absence of any clear, attributable official confirmation from the U.S. as to what this sudden CIA dash to Moscow was all about, then it is always possible that it has to do with something else. That could be trying to persuade Russia to end its military cooperation with Iran, for example, or maybe about more prisoner swaps, or the prospect of a mass mobilization of Russian troops. But make no mistake, this trip was highly unusual, and it came at a time of rising tensions between Moscow and the West. Something is almost certainly up. And now let's move on to the UK. Greens call for a temporary ban on new data centers. Zach Polanski has called for a freeze on the approval of new data centers in England because of concerns about the amount of water and energy they use. The Green Party leader said the government should introduce stricter environmental rules and give communities more say on whether the centers are built in their area. Data centers can use significant amounts of water to cool their systems, although there is no official figures on how much water they consume in the UK. The government said a pause would lead to the UK losing investment and being dependent on overseas computing for sensitive data processing. A spokesperson said, quote, "It would be a disaster for jobs and national security. There are hundreds of data centers in the UK with plans for many more. Exact numbers are hard to find, but the BBC reported last year that there were around 477. Many are clustered around London and the south of England, areas which are officially in drought at the moment. The amount of water data centers consume can change based on the size, design, and local climate. The hotter the area, the more water needed to cool the equipment. Data centers were classified as critical in 2024, meaning they get extra government support during incidents like cyber attacks and extreme weather. The Greens argue this means they could get priority over households for water. The government said the data centers

0: workers would not automatically get priority during shortages. Mark Acton, executive director of the Data Center Alliance, said data centers were not taking water from local communities and use less water than leisure centers and golf courses. Speaking for the Today program, he said getting planning permission was, quote, very difficult even in the AI growth zones. He added, data centers are not just AI. Data centers run our lives. Social media runs through data centers. Our banking systems run through data centers. We depend on these things massively. The BBC has discovered that ministers have not carried out an environmental assessment on the impacts of their, quote, delivering AI growth zones strategy. A government official said it sees the paper as a statement of intent rather than a formal policy moving towards implementation. Data centers in the UK do not currently have to report the amount of water they use. Next, UK soldiers could get paragliders to drop them behind enemy lines. British soldiers could soon be given powered paragliders to enable them to fly up to 200 miles behind enemy lines. The backpack-sized gliders mean Royal Navy and Parachute Regiment troops could fly into hostile areas during the night without the need to drop from an aircraft. Manufacturer Beck Crow, which is based in Wiltshire, says the machines can be assembled in 8 minutes and launched on foot. The Ministry of Defense is spending £6 million English pounds on the system, with trials set to begin in the coming months. Defense Minister Luke Pollard said the government was building, quote, more resilient, homegrown defense supply chain and ensuring our armed forces receive the pioneering equipment that can give them an edge in on the battlefield. The paragliders, which have a range of up to 200 miles, can carry body armor, night vision equipment, and weapons mounts. The manufacturers say the titanium-framed machines can be used to enter hostile territory covertly, as they are more difficult to detect by radar and sound than traditional aircraft. The gliders will be powered by a fan, but pilots will be expected to launch them on foot. The technology is currently being used by other NATO member countries. Bake Crow, which employs just 11 people, was founded in 2023 and had received government support for two other projects. The company also works for the U.S. Department of Defense. The government has said it wants to spend more on UK-made defense equipment and bring smaller companies into the supply chain. Chancellor John Healey is under pressure to increase defense spending after he resigned from Sir Keir Starmer's government in protest over its investment plans. As defense secretary, he accused Starmer's government of having no clear timetable to reach the target of spending 3% of UK's national income on defense. He is expected to increase spending further, but will be setting out any plans in his first budget in October. Instead a reviewed defense plan will be set out as part of a wider government spending review in the spring. A government spokesperson said, "The first duty of the government is to keep its citizens safe. The Prime Minister and Chancellor are committed to fully funding the defense investment plan." Quote, "At the spending review, we will set out a pathway to meet our NATO commitment of 3.5% of GDP on defense by 2035, and we'll set a target date to hit 3% on that path." Next, number of asylum seekers in hotels halves in a year. There has been a significant fall in the use of hotels to house asylum seekers waiting for the Home Office decision, data shows. In June of 2025, there were more than 32,000 people in hotel rooms, but by June of this year, it had halved to more than 16,000. There has been a drop in legal migration arrivals, asylum claims, and small boat arrivals to the UK compared to a year ago. The Home Office said the figures showed that policies to control migration are having an effect, but said there is still more to do on the issue of small boats crossing. There has also been a fall in the number of family members coming to the UK to join someone already legally in the country, while asylum claims were also down by a fifth, or 20%. Some 38,000 illegals arrivals were detected in a year to June, 33,000 of them on the small boats crossing the sea from France. More up-to-date figures show the trend in small boat arrivals has continued to be lower than last year. Correspondingly, claims for asylum have also fallen. Some 86,000 people sought asylum, down a fifth, 20%, on the previous year. About half of those applications for help came from people who were already legally in the UK rather than having arrived in a small boat. The rise in the use of hotels coincided with the increase in arrivals across the English Channel from 2019 and a slowing down of the Home Office's decisions on how many of these claimants had a genuine right to stay in the UK or should be told to leave. The Shadow Home Secretary, Chris Philip, said Labour was, quote, "moving illegal immigrants out of hotels and into flats in your building," end quote. He said a Conservative government would deport every illegal immigrant and leave the European Court of Human Rights. "The surest way to empty the accommodation is to make plain that nobody who crosses the channel gets to stay," he said. In response to the new figures, Reform UK said Britain was at a breaking point. Liberal Democrat Home Affairs spokesperson Max Wilkinson said, quote, "moving people out of hotels into other accommodations and military bases isn't the victory the government is claiming. The only way to achieve a controlled, fair, and safe system that saves money for taxpayers and stops dangerous small boat crossings is if Labour accept the inevitable and joins the EU Migration Pact. The number of people in houses across the country paid for by the Home Office has gone up from 65,000 at the end of 2024 to 69,000 in June of this year, arrangements that are part of a decades-long standing contract with private providers. The number of asylum claimants waiting for the initial ruling on their case, meaning they were told whether they have a genuine case for protection or should leave the UK, was 40,000. That is down from the peak of 175,000 in June of 2023. Meanwhile, some 40,000 found not to have a reason to be in the UK, either foreign offenders, visa overstays, or failed asylum applicants, were removed from the country in the year to June 26, an 8% increase on the year before. Officials say about a third were failed asylum seekers, the highest number in 16 years and doubled the rate of removals that occurred in 2021. One more from the UK. Scottish Highlands benefiting from co-location trend. People used to come to the Highlands and say, "It's beautiful, shame about the weather." Now they're coming for the weather. James McLeod, concierge at the Glencoe House Hotel in the Scottish Highlands, is talking about how he has noticed a big shift in visitors' perceptions. "They don't seem to care about the midges or the rain anymore," he chuckles. "They're just glad that it's not hot. Climate change is redrawing Europe's summer tourism map. Wildfires, droughts, and record-breaking heat waves are making summer months increasingly uncomfortable and unpredictable across southern Europe. By contrast, Scotland and other northern European nations are finding themselves perfectly positioned to offer, quote, coolation escape." The early data backs this up. Visitor numbers to northern Europe are up 10% across April to June of this year, compared to the same period of 2025, according to the European Travel Commission, the body that represents Europe's national tourism bodies. The ETC said that northern Europe, which it classifies as Denmark, Finland, Iceland, Ireland, Norway, Sweden, and the UK, had outperformed all other European sub-regions. Meanwhile, travel agency Trip.com found that from January to April of this year, searches for cooler holiday destinations this summer had increased by 74% from the first 4 months of last year. As travelers seek to escape the heat, shifting their attention to places that offer more comfortable climates. Moving on to Africa. World's youngest reigning traditional monarch dies at age 34. A traditional Ugandan ruler named as the world's youngest monarch has died at age 34, his prime minister has announced. Oyo Kabama, oh gosh, Iguru Rukidi IV became king of Toro in western Uganda at just 3 years old in 1995, after the death of his father. The Toro kingdom did not disclose the cause of the king's Oyo's death, but a Ugandan government minister was quoted in a local media saying that he had been critically ill and was seeking treatment in the U.S. Though Uganda is governed by an elected president and parliament, it has several traditional kingdoms which continue to have significant cultural influence despite not having any political power. The Toro Kingdom follows a hereditary system for selecting its monarch. Oyo has not officially married, but Akiki said the continuity of the crown is assured. Quote, His Majesty leaves behind a prince as his heir. Those who identify will be formally revealed at the appropriate time in accordance with the traditions and customs of Toro Kingdom, he explained. When he became king in 1995, a regency which included the Queen Mother was established until Oyo turned 18 when he had an official coronation. The young king was well respected by his people, and according to a report in the Daily Monitor newspaper, he promoted causes such as youth empowerment, education, and climate conservatism, as well as HIV/AIDS awareness. The country's largest and most influential traditional institution, the Buganda Kingdom, said it mourned with the people of Toro following the deaths of its monarch, labeling him as a valuable leader in Uganda. Next, Zimbabwe opposition leader detained by police over treason allegations. Zimbabwe's opposition leader, Brian Mundubule, who had gone into hiding after disputing the recent presidential election results, had been detained over allegations of treason. The official results from the 13th August poll showed that the incumbent, President Hichilema, won with 60% share of the vote compared to Mundubule's 38%. The day after the vote, security forces raided a property in the capital of Lusaka, linked to Mundubule, killing a former cabinet minister and arresting a number of other politicians. Authorities accused the opposition of planning an armed insurgency, which they have denied. Next, Dutch court sentences man to life over Rwanda genocide. A court in the Netherlands has sentenced a Dutch-Rwandan man to life for his involvement in the 1994 genocide in Rwanda. The 66-year-old, named only as Eugene N., was accused, among other things, of throwing a hand grenade into a crowd of Tutsis who were seeking shelter in a stadium. He was convicted of war crimes and the crime of genocide, having acted with, quote, genocidal intent, the judge said. Rwanda had sought his extradition in 2014, but the authorities in the Netherlands then launched their own investigation into N, who became a Dutch citizen. In 100 days in April of 1994, an estimated 800,000 ethnic Tutsis and politically moderate Hutus people were killed by Hutu extremists. The court in The Hague heard N held an authoritative position in the community at the time of the massacre, overseeing around 1,000 people from the Mumbazi in southern Rwanda. The suspect was a man who was held in high regard and must have been aware of his role and the influence he had in as a local administrator, the court explained, adding that he committed multiple severe crimes. At a football stadium, he instructed Houthis not to let any of the Tutsis escape. Trapped inside, they were pelted with rocks, shot at, and had hand grenades thrown at them. Any who had survived were killed with clubs and machetes, the court said. Prior to the stadium massacre, N had watched on as people looted houses and set them on fire. N denied all the charges, the AFP news agency reports, alleging that he was a victim who had lost his family in those horrific events. The case was torn, his scars open again. He is a broken man, his lawyers are quoted of saying by the AFP. They had moved to seek acquittals on all counts and was acquitted of the incitement to genocide. His defense team said they will almost certainly appeal the charges, according to local news agency ANP. On to Asia. Number of people missing after Nepal floods jumps significantly to nearly 2,000. At least 1,924 people are missing in Nepal following Wednesday's flash floods, the Nepalese Disaster Relief Agency said. Among them are at least 517 foreign nationals, but the situation is fast-moving and different authorities have produced different figures. The death toll in Nepal has risen to 579, the Disaster Relief Agency said, and at least five people have died in Tibet, with 558 reported missing there. We are relying on Chinese state media about the situation in Tibet. A collapsed glacier caused the huge flood wave, local officials tell the BBC. The surge tore through houses and roads and destroyed a key Nepal-Tibet border crossing. Meteorology officials in Nepal have said they are now trying to monitor two other glaciers close to the one that collapsed, causing the devastating floods on Wednesday. They say the monitoring is crucial because some images they have received seem to show cracks on the glacier. They quickly add that the cracks may not mean a sign of imminent collapse, but they could be something the glaciers have had for some time. But given what has happened in the nearby glacier, we are trying to monitor this as much as possible. The officials said they were examining drone pictures shared by China that were taken in and around the glacier collapse site on the northern flank of Mount Langtang Lai Rong, which is on the Nepal side of the border. Experts from the International Center of Integrated Mountain Development, an international organization that specializes on Himalayan hazards, said the two glaciers feed into the same river that was flooded. Satellite imagery suggests one of the glaciers may contain hanging glacier ice masses that warrant observation and assessment. Scientists say hanging glaciers can be more hazardous because they cling to steep mountain slopes, just like the part of the collapsed glacier did. China has warned there is a, quote, high risk a lake that formed after the recent landslide near the Nepal-Tibet border may breach its banks, causing a second flood downstream. The warning comes after Wednesday's deadly flash flood in the same area, which scientists say was triggered by the collapse of a mountain glacier into the river. As of Friday, an estimated 2.5 million cubic meters of water had accumulated, according to the broadcaster CCTV. Officials said that 3 million cubic meters of water was expected to flow into the lake between Thursday and the weekend, posing a high risk of breach. But experts told the BBC that it is possible that the lake could drain out naturally over time. The Barrier Lake had started to overflow on Thursday. Then on Friday morning, a Chinese military drone captured footage of an avalanche on a snow-capped mountain, which deposited an estimated 50,000 cubic meters of ice debris into that Barrier Lake. But by Friday afternoon, state media reported that the, quote, risk from an upstream Barrier Lake had come under control and that rescue operations could resume. Let's go back to Europe. Norway's King Harald dies age 89, a beloved monarch buffeted by family crisis. Norway's King Harald V has died at the age of 89 after he was taken to hospital last week for treatment of a rare blood condition. The palace in Oslo said he passed away peacefully at 6:35 local time on Friday at the National Hospital in Oslo. The royal flag on the roof of the palace has been lowered to half-mast, and a period of national mourning has been declared leading up to the day of his funeral. Crowds of mourners have streamed into the royal palace to lay flowers and flags. Harald was the nation's first king born there since the 14th century. He has been succeeded by his son Hakon, 53, who will hold an extraordinary council of state with the government later on Friday. Convicted Bosnian Serb war criminal Milevich dies at age 84. Convicted Bosnian Serb war criminal Ratko Milevich has died in a UN prison in The Hague at age 84. He was jailed for life in 2017 for genocide, war crimes, and crimes against humanity during the wars in the former Yugoslavia between 1992 and 1995. After the Bosnian War, he went on the run for 16 years until he was finally tracked down in rural Serbia in 2011 and put on trial in the Dutch city. The sentence for the man known as the, quote, Butcher of Bosnia was upheld on appeal by the UN court in 2021. He was being given palliative care in the hospital of the UN detention facility where he died. On to Latin America. Colombia's new president approve extradition of rebel leaders to the U.S. Colombia's new president, Albertalardo de la Espriella, has approved the extradition of five rebel armed group members who are wanted in the U.S. on drug-related charges. The move is a step towards ending a plan by his left-wing predecessor, Gustavo Petro, who tried to end the violence that has plagued Colombia for decades by bringing rebel and criminal groups to the negotiating table. Quote, since the first day, it was clear peace cannot be a refuge for criminals or a mechanism of impunity, de la Esparrella wrote on X. Speaking later, he said Petro's peace plan had opened doors to criminals without securing their cooperation. Critics of Petro's plan says his attempts to negotiate with the number of armed groups failed, as members of the illegal organizations repeatedly broke ceasefires and walked away from the talks. The five men facing extradition are members of the dissident factions of the Revolutionary Armed Forces of Colombia, FARC, a left-wing rebel group that signed a peace deal with the government in 2016, and the Gulf Clan, thought to be Colombia's main drug trafficking cartels. They are all wanted in the U.S. on charges including drug trafficking, narco-terrorism, and illegal weapons possessions, among others. Only two of them are being held by Colombian authorities. Three others remain at large. And this article, a crossover from technology and health. World's first patient to undergo live AI-assisted brain surgery has tumor removed. The world's first patient to have brain surgery with live artificial intelligence assistance has successfully had his tumor removed. Rise Hilbert, a father of two from Bedfordshire, could have lost his eyesight without the operations, said surgeons at the University College of London Hospital. The AI tool analyzed a video feed of the operation as it happened and advised surgeons on how to avoid crucial but hidden vessels and nerves in the brain. It allowed them to safely remove as much of the tumor as possible. Until 18 months ago, 48-year-old Hebert, a customer service manager, was fit and healthy and going on a 2-mile walk during every lunchtime. It was on one of those walks that he fell unconscious and started fitting in the road. A brain scan revealed he had an 11-millimeter non-cancerous tumor growing on the pituitary gland, a marble-sized organ at the base of the skull. The gland secretes vital hormones that help with the process like growth, metabolism, and regulating blood pressure and temperature. Critically, it sits very close to the carotid arteries, which are vital vessels that supply blood to the brain, and the optic nerves that control vision. Hebert's tumor began to press on his optic nerves as it narrowed his peripheral vision. Hebert started to trip over things and felt severely fatigued and dizzy. When surgeons gave him the option to be the first person to try the operation with the bespoke AI tool involved, he didn't hesitate. And 8 weeks since the surgery, he has noticed his sight improving every few days. I also have my energy back, and all of the side effects I was suffering before the surgery have gone. Well, that's all we have time for today. Have a great weekend, and we'll be back Monday with more from the BBC World News.
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2: 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Framingham.
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4: Good morning. Today is Friday, August 28, 2026. This is Rose, and I'll be reading the latest news from Reuters. First in World News, Nepal and China resume flood rescue after Lake Brett eases. Death toll tops 500. Nuwakot. Nepal and China resumed rescue operations that had been suspended briefly in the flood-hit Himalayas on Friday, after risks from an overflowing lake were found to be manageable, easing fears of fresh devastation. Wednesday's catastrophic flood caused by a glacier collapse killed 547 people in Nepal and five in China's Tibet, with almost 1,000 more missing in the two countries. A huge torrent of rock, ice, mud, and debris cascaded through Himalayan mountain river systems after the collapse, and also led to the formation of a lake where water continued to collect and rise. On Friday, the lake's reservoir had topped 2.5 million cubic meters of water, up from the estimated 1.5 to 2 million cubic meters recorded a day earlier, before overflowing into the Lende Kola River and then into the Trishuli, authorities and witnesses in Nepal said. The overflow sparked panic and warnings from authorities in Nepal, leading to rescue operations being suspended for about 3 hours. The risk of the lake bursting had prompted all Chinese rescue personnel and vehicles to withdraw on the Chinese side as well and stand by in a safe area, state broadcaster CCTV said. Both resumed rescue operations after the threat eased. By noon, as the risk posed by the upstream dammed lake was deemed manageable, rescue operations for the Geelong mudslide disaster quickly resumed and were stepped up, Chinese state broadcaster CCTV said. Nepal's army spokesperson Raja Ram Basnet told Reuters that rescue operations had been temporarily halted after the flood, but it was found that the rise in the water level was only by about 2 feet. Wednesday's flood ripped through villages and valleys, destroying power stations, roads, and bridges along a route that links Kathmandu with Lhasa in Tibet and is popular with trekkers and pilgrims. Of those missing, at least 540 are foreigners, many of them Hindu pilgrims from India, headed to the holy Mount Kailash and Lake Mansarovar in Tibet. More than 90,000 people are estimated to be affected, the Red Cross said, adding that trucks with relief supplies were blocked after the barrier lake broke its banks. In Beijing, China's Politburo met on Friday to direct rescue work, state media reported. Authorities must scientifically formulate search and rescue plans, make every effort to search for missing people from China and abroad. The meeting chaired by President Xi Jinping said, according to state news agency Xinhua. The meeting called for stronger monitoring of glacier lakes, landslide risks, and barrier lakes, emergency aid to affected areas in Nepal, and closer international disaster cooperation. China's premier, Li Qiang, the country's number two official, arrived in the disaster-stricken area of Yiwang on Thursday afternoon, state-run Xinhua news agency said. The visit suggested Beijing was treating the disaster as a matter of the highest national priority. Chinese rescuers had yet to reach the worst-hit site on the Chinese side of the border, the Yiwang border crossing, by Thursday evening, state media reports indicated, as crews worked to clear debris from key access roads leading to the area. Dramatic footage on Wednesday showed enormous torrents of muddy water and debris tearing through structures in the border crossing area within seconds and engulfing people trying to flee. The tally of missing in Tibet's Yiwang County was 558, Chinese state broadcaster CCTV said on Thursday, including 260 foreign nationals. So far, just 5 people have been confirmed dead on the Chinese side. Earlier, Nepalese rescue teams used helicopters to search for survivors and drop emergency supplies to thousands cut off in towns and valleys, while emergency services, some using sniffer dogs, recovered dozens of bodies swept down into the plains. Deepka Tamang was among the last people rescued from Rasuwa on Thursday, airlifted along with 3 others to an army camp in Nuwakot. All of our people have gone. They are dead, Tamang said. I have no one left waiting for me. Everything and everyone is gone. The end. A large number of people arrived at an army base in the area seeking information about missing and dead family members. Bodies were brought into the barracks, and lists of rescued people were posted outside to help families find information. Around the world, relatives of those missing were desperate for information about their whereabouts. Snina Sudhir was one of 10 women whose husbands had set out from Nepal on a trek to Tibet's Mount Kailash when the region was struck by disaster. The men, all from Northern Virginia, are among dozens of Americans missing. Where are they? Sudhir said tearfully from her home in Chantilly, Virginia, on Thursday. Sudhir said the women were supporting each other and reaching out to officials, politicians, and friends and family in the United States and India, hoping for word. Everybody is taking turns shedding their tears, wiping it off, and getting back to work, she said. President Donald Trump said the U.S. had offered support to Nepal. Nobody's ever seen anything quite like that, where very powerful, strong, well-built buildings were wiped out like they were toothpicks. It's a terrible thing. We are sending aid, and we've spoken to the leadership, and we let them know anything they want, they'll have. While offers of assistance are pouring in, Nepal said it does not need help from other nations in search and rescue missions. A South Korean rapid response team is already in Kathmandu, but has not been deployed because the Nepali government does not have a plan to accept foreign rescue yet, according to the foreign ministry in Seoul. The Kathmandu Post reported that India, China, the United States, Britain, Japan, South Korea, Sri Lanka, and Bangladesh had asked the government to allow their search and rescue teams to assist in the operation. Reporting by Gopal Sharma, Sahana Bajrachara, Aftad Ahmed, Sorbash Sharma, Liz Lee, Yukun Zhang, Zhao Hao Chen, Su B, Sakshi Dayal. And next in news from Europe, Russia strikes Ukraine's capital with waves of drones. By Dan Pelishuk and Anna Puchnika. Kyiv. Russia launched waves of drones at Ukraine's capital, Kyiv, and surrounding region on Friday, damaging warehouses and homes in a second consecutive day of strikes, Ukrainian officials said, were an attempt to derail daily life for millions of residents. At least one person was killed outside Kyiv, said Governor Timur Tkachenko, adding that 14 warehouse premises, 16 homes, and 3 blocks of apartment buildings had been damaged. Frequent air raid sirens blared throughout the city on Friday morning, a day after an hours-long missile and drone attack on Ukraine that targeted major retailers and consumer logistics in Kyiv and elsewhere. Those strikes continued on Friday, destroying sorting centers belonging to Ukraine's top private courier, Nova Pochta, near Kyiv, and in the northern city of Sumy, the company said. In the southeastern city of Zaporizhia, a Russian drone tore into major home improvement store Epicenter, wounding at least 4 people, Governor Ivan Fedorov said on Friday. Ukraine's State Emergency Service said Russia had attacked the Kyiv region 38 times during the past 24 hours, warning residents not to approach areas where firefighters were still battling blazes. Friday's attacks appeared aimed at prolonging the snarl-up sparked by strikes a day earlier, which delayed trains across several regions and left passengers stranded for long periods. The enemy is launching small numbers of jet-powered UAVs in waves with the aim of paralyzing Kyiv, said Andriy Kovalenko, head of Ukraine's Center for Countering Disinformation, CCD, a branch of the National Security Council. The aim to wear down the air defenses and the population. Ukraine's state railway said on Friday that delays were gradually decreasing, but that the effects of frequent strikes and air raid alerts would be felt at least another day. Kyiv spent nearly 15 hours under air raid alert on Thursday, according to Ukraine's foreign ministry. Russian forces also attacked a shopping center in the city of Kharkiv in northeastern Ukraine, said Mayor Ihor Terekhov, the second such attack there in 2 days. Russia and Ukraine have stepped up strikes in recent weeks on consumer logistics and online retailers in a bid to dent each other's economies and weaken their respective war efforts. Also on Friday, a Russian drone attack destroyed a warehouse in Kyiv region for a major book retailer that shipped thousands of titles per day, the company said. Reporting by Anna Puchnika in Gdansk. Additional reporting by Yekaterina Golubkova in Tokyo. And next, in world news, dispute over cheese names causes stumbling block in U.S.-Mexico trade negotiations. By Sarah Moreland and Emily Green. Mexico City. What's in a cheese name? That question has become a sticking point in U.S.-Mexico trade talks, according to 2 Mexican government sources who spoke on condition of anonymity, because no matter how you slice it, a cheese diplomacy can be delicate. The U.S. is objecting to Mexico's new trade deal with the European Union, which extends special protections to hundreds of European products whose names are tied to specific regions, such as Parmigiano Reggiano, Feta, and Manchego. It also gives the European Union legal recourse against violations. Washington argues that the deal, signed in May, would restrict future U.S. producers from selling cheeses in Mexico under names such as Parmesan and Feta. The U.S. has long maintained those names are generic, while the EU says Parmesan should be reserved for Parmigiano Reggiano from northern Italy and Feta cheese from select parts of Greece. It is absolutely wrong what Mexico did, said J. Jamie Castaneda, Executive Vice President of the U.S. Dairy Export Council. The Mexican government has to make it absolutely certain that the United States and the Mexican manufacturers of common cheese names will continue to be able to be in the market. The U.S. and Mexico are in the midst of thorny bilateral talks to secure an interim trade deal this year, while parallel discussions are ongoing to renew the U.S.-Mexico-Canada agreement, a linchpin of Mexico's economy. Those high-stakes negotiations have given the U.S. leverage to push its case for what has become a billion-dollar market for U.S. cheese exporters, and it is causing a headache for Mexican authorities. Although the Mexico-EU treaty has been signed, Mexico has yet to complete the procedures needed for the pact to take effect. While the European Union has, according to a European Commission spokesperson, a spokesperson for Mexico's economy ministry said the agreement needs to be ratified by lawmakers. The European Commission told Reuters it would not be possible to change the agreement's terms and that it had taken notes of the U.S. actions opposing the protections for European cheeses. Mexico's economy ministry and the Office of the U.S. Trade Representative did not respond to requests for comment, though the U.S. agency has previously stated its views on the EU's Geographical Indication, GI, product protection scheme. The EU continues to seek to expand its harmful GI system within its territory and beyond, the trade office said in an April report. It said that forcing dairy producers outside the bloc to use descriptors such as imitation feta or Asagio style was costly and unnecessary and contributes to the $1.2 billion U.S. cheese trade deficit with the bloc. Mexico is among the world's top consumers of cheese, favoring domestic varieties such as stringy Oaxaca cheese, often melted on quesadillas, and queso fresco, ideal for crumbly breakfast toppings. But cheese imports, mainly from the U.S., have surged since the 1980s and now make up nearly 30% of domestic consumption, driven by products like Kraft's grated Parmesan and Walmart's Great Value Manchego, as well as the growing popularity of pizzerias in Mexico. The U.S. exports about $1 billion worth of cheese to Mexico annually, while the EU's total dairy exports to the country only amount to $200 million. European cheese producers said the clash with the U.S. reflects opposing agricultural cultures, mass production versus protected regional traditions. The U.S. has always been a nation of high-volume consumption, which is precisely the opposite of what designations of origin represent, said Antonio Martinez, head of an organization that protects Manchego's regional designation. The smaller scale of Manchego producers in Spain gives them their charm and unique identity, he added. Cheese sellers in Mexico, like Rodolfo Navarro, who heads a family-owned cheese distributor, support the trade deal with the EU because it would lower tariffs on European imported cheeses. These cheeses will serve different markets. European cheese will be sold in a higher niche, he said. Navarro's gripe is with U.S. producers, whom he and other Mexican cheesemakers accuse of undercutting local production. The Institute for Agriculture and Trade Policy warned in 2023 that Mexican dairy producers were vulnerable to cheap U.S. exports. U.S. cheese has a reputation for poor quality, exacerbated by the continuing popularity of the processed slices known as American cheese, made of emulsified salts and dairy leftovers, and technically not a cheese at all, as well as canned sprayable cheese. U.S. producers say their cheeses have beaten European rivals in international competitions. While fans of the processed cheese value their long shelf life, versatility, and low cost. The U.S. is flooding the Mexican market with its cheeses because they can sell them very cheap, said Georgina Yescas Trujano, co-founder of Mexica Cheesemonger Lactography. I'm glad tariffs on European cheese are being lowered because Mexicans can learn to eat better cheese. Reporting by Sarah Moreland and Emily Green. And next, in news from the United States, Trump administration seeks to restrict internships for international students. By Kanishka Singh. Washington. President Donald Trump's administration has issued a memo for universities that seeks to restrict issuance of certain internship work of Mexica Cheesemonger Lactography. I'm glad tariffs on European cheese are being lowered because Mexicans can learn to eat better cheese. Reporting by Sarah Moreland and Emily Green. And next, in news from the United States, Trump administration seeks to restrict internships for international

universities that seeks to restrict issuance of certain internship work authorizations for international students, as the federal government warned that colleges not complying with the regulations may lose certification to enroll foreign students. The federal memo dated August 24 said the Student and Exchange Visitor Program, which is part of the U.S. Immigration and Customs Enforcement Agency, has observed a rise in curricular practical training, CPT, authorizations that appear to violate regulatory requirements which permit CPT only where the training is an integral part of an established curriculum. Failure to comply with SEVP regulations may result in an institution losing certification to enroll foreign students, the memo said. It resulted in some schools, including the University of California, Los Angeles, and the University of California, Berkeley, pausing certain applications for work authorizations for international students. UCLA has paused certain curricular practical training authorizations while it reviews recent federal guidance and determines next steps, a UCL spokesperson said. UC Berkeley's international office said the August 24 memo was more narrow in focus, more direct, and includes content that is more restrictive in nature. The federal government had also issued an earlier memo in mid-August. UC Berkeley's international office said it is unlikely that it will process certain work authorization applications in the near future and urged those international students to plan accordingly. It said it will continue processing degree requirement CPT as normal and would resume processing doctoral dissertation and master's thesis research CPT. The office said it would consult legal experts to develop new processes aligning with new federal requirements. Nothing about these regulations has changed, the Department of Homeland Security, ICE's parent, said in a statement. However, schools and employers should consider themselves on notice. Under President Trump, abuse of this generous system will no longer be tolerated. Trump has targeted universities with probes and funding threats over issues like pro-Palestinian protests against U.S. ally Israel's assault on Gaza, diversity initiatives, climate programs, and transgender policies. Rights advocates have raised free speech, academic freedom, and due process concerns. Separately, the U.S. Justice Department alleged on Thursday admissions practices at the George Washington University School of Medicine and Health Services favored Black and Hispanic applicants, citing findings of a probe as the Trump administration continued its diversity crackdown. "We are disappointed by the DOJ's conclusions, which we believe are incorrect," the university said, saying the admissions policies were in compliance with law and not discriminatory. The Justice Department has alleged similar bias at other schools, saying the department aims for settlement talks. If those efforts fail, the department will file suit, it said. Trump's administration has also revoked visas of student protesters over pro-Palestinian protests that it casts as anti-Semitic and sympathetic to extremists. Protesters, including some Jewish groups, say opposition to Israel's assault on Gaza and its occupation of Palestinian territories is not anti-Semitic, and advocacy for Palestinian rights is not the same as supporting extremism. Reporting by Kanishka Singh in Washington. And next in news from Europe, King Harald V, Norway's reform-minded head of state, dies at 89. Oslo. Norway's King Harald, a reformer who emerged from the shadow of his well-loved extrovert father, over more than three decades on the throne, died on Friday at the age of 89, the royal palace said, at a time of multiple crises for the Norwegian royal family. King Harald passed away peacefully at Oslo University Hospital on Friday, 28 August, 0635, the royal palace said on its website. Harald, who was Europe's oldest living monarch,

0: was taken to hospital on August 17. The palace said he was being treated for a bacterial infection in his blood. In 2024, he had been hospitalized for an infection while on holiday in Malaysia and received a temporary pacemaker. He was flown back home by the Norwegian Armed Forces and later fitted with a permanent device. That same year, Harald, Norway's ceremonial head of state since 1991, said he would reduce the number of official engagements in which he took part, but ruled out abdication, insisting that his oath as king was for life. After his death was announced, hundreds of people converged on the palace in Oslo to lay flowers, and the government declared nationwide mourning until after his funeral. Tributes poured in from politicians and other European monarchs, also from Norway's star footballer Erling Haaland. Harald's 53-year-old son will become Norway's new king. Hakon VIII and Hakon's 22-year-old daughter Ingrid Alexandra becomes crown princess. Harald's death comes at a tumultuous time for the royal family. Crown Princess Mette Marit, married to Hakon and who becomes the new queen, is facing intense scrutiny for her friendship with the late sex offender Jeffrey Epstein, a relationship for which she has apologized. Her son, Marius Hoiby, born from a relationship predating her marriage to Hakon, was found guilty in June of 2 out of 4 counts of rape and 1 count of domestic violence, and sentenced to 4 years in prison after a 7-week trial. Both he and the prosecution have appealed the sentence. 2 days after Marius was convicted, the palace said Mette Marit had undergone a successful lung transplant. Without specifying when the procedure took place, after several weeks of recovery in hospital, she returned home and celebrated her silver wedding anniversary with Hakon in August. Support for the monarchy dropped 60% in February 2026 from 70% the previous month, according to a Norstat poll published by public broadcaster NRK, rising slightly to 64% in May. Harald had constantly remained popular with Norwegians. According to the February poll, he was the royal who best represented the Norwegian royal family, with a note of 9.2 on a scale of 1 to 10. A great-great-grandchild of Britain's Queen Victoria, Harald acceded to the throne in 1991 and slowly introduced modern touches that brought a ceremonial post seen mainly as a symbol of national independence into the 21st century. The popular king played a crucial role comforting the nation in times of mourning. When far-right anti-Islam fanatic Anders Behring Breivik killed 77 people in 2011 in Oslo and on Utøya Island, the king consoled the nation with a powerful televised speech. His voice trembling with emotion, he said that freedom is stronger than fear. After floods, storms, and other disasters, he would travel to the scene wearing rubber boots and a well-worn jacket to meet those who had lost homes or loved ones. Late in life, he spoke up for tolerance, declaring in a 2016 speech that Norwegians could have many backgrounds, beliefs, and sexual orientations. In November 2005, Harald and his wife, Sonja Haraldsen, invited 550 Norwegians to a ball to celebrate the centenary of the country's independence from Sweden. Harald said in an interview at the time that Europe's royal families should not be tempted to reverse moves towards openness and retreat to their palace towers. "If you've opened the gate, it's very difficult to close it again," he told Reuters. "I'm not sure I'd want to close it. So far, so good, as far as I'm concerned." Like his father, Olav, Harald was a sports and automotive enthusiast and often drove his own car, particularly to informal events. A sailor, he captained his boat to win a world championship title and competed in several Olympics, but failed to repeat his father's feat of winning Olympic gold. Harold also took great interest in the preservation of nature. He realized a lifelong dream when, aged 76, he spent 4 days deep in the Amazon jungle of Brazil, living with the Yanomami people and sleeping in a hammock. Harold's birth on February 21, 1937, was cause for national celebration. He was the first royal heir to be born in Norway in almost 570 years. Danish and Swedish monarchs had ruled over the Scandinavian nation for centuries until 1905. Just 3 years after Harald was born, Nazi Germany invaded the country. King Haakon and then Crown Prince Olav fled to Britain, where they led Norway's government in exile, while the three-year-old Harald went with his mother, Crown Princess Marta, to neutral Sweden, then to the United States. After living briefly at the White House, and then for 5 years in Bethesda, Maryland, Harold, his older sisters, Ronhild and Astrid, and their mother, met frequently with U.S. President Franklin Delano Roosevelt, whom Harold years later described like a grandfather. When he returned to Norway after the war ended in 1945, Harold attended state schools rather than private lessons his father had received. His marriage in 1968 to a commoner broke with tradition and followed a 9-year standoff with his father that ended only after Harold threatened to never marry rather than give up Sonia. In 1998, the king faced an unprecedented wave of public criticism over press reports that he had accepted a £4 million or $400,000 yacht from a group of industrialists as a birthday present, and that palace repairs had cost the government 500 million crowns. Around the same time, his former deputy private secretary suggested that Harald should abdicate at the egalitarian country's normal retirement age of 67. Opinion polls gave the king firm backing to stay on for life, however, and the criticism subsided. A year later, in another Reuters interview, Harald joked that he would remain on the throne for life unless he went mad. There is no tradition in Norway for that, abdication. But you never know. If you go completely bonkers, he said. Queen Sonia laughed and said, "But who will ever tell you that?" Editing by Andrew Heavens. And next, in news from Europe, Sweden to deploy fighter jets, warships to Finland. Stockholm. Sweden's military will participate in the surveillance and protection of Finland's territory with Gripen fighter jets and Corvette warship, at least until the end of 2026, Finland's defense forces said on Friday. The Swedish equipment strengthens air surveillance in particular, releasing the Finnish Defense Force's own resources for repelling violations and incidents if need be, Finland's military said in a statement. The neighboring countries, NATO's two newest members, already have a close bilateral defense cooperation. Finland has a 1,340-kilometer or 833-mile long eastern border with Russia. Sweden has responded to a request from Finland to strengthen its air defense due to the deteriorating security situation, Sweden's defense minister, Pål Jonson, told Reuters, adding that the Swedish armed forces may, under the agreement, if necessary, help Finland repel violations of Finnish territory. Besides fighter jets and vessels with drone combat capabilities, Sweden may also contribute ground-based anti-drone systems. Military drones straying into the airspace of Finland, Estonia, Latvia, and Lithuania are stoking concerns that the war in Ukraine is spilling over into NATO's northern borders with Russia. As Ukraine steps up attacks on Russian Baltic Sea oil shipping ports, some of its drones have missed their targets and led to security warnings in neighboring countries. Sweden's Saab, the maker of Gripen, said separately on Friday it had won a 1.2 billion crown, or $126 million, order from Finland for its RBS-70NG portable air defense missile system. Reporting by Anna Ringstrom. And next, even Cuba's stray cats are feeling the heat as crisis deepens. By Annette Rios and Alberto Fajardo. Havana. Cuban Gabriela Lopez runs a rescue center called Aldo Ramos that would melt the heart of any cat lover. Cats of all shapes and sizes slink about, purring after being fed and caressing the legs of workers. But all is not well here. The communist-run island early this year plunged into unprecedented economic and social crisis as stiffened U.S. sanctions and a fuel blockade imposed by the administration of U.S. President Donald Trump have pushed the population of 9 million people to the brink. The center, like the population at large, has little water now, despite its central Havana location, just a couple hours of electricity daily, and costs are soaring alongside inflation, says Lopez. Before, we could store food for a few days, but now we live day to day because we have no cold storage. As for water, we have to maintain good hygiene, but there are problems with supply, she says. Exhausted by the seemingly endless problems, she rattles off in an interview. These are small issues that, when you look at them as a whole, add up to a major problem. Animals, she says, are just the latest casualty of deepening shortages that have begun to impact virtually every facet of life in Cuba. Still, the cats strolling about the center look unfazed, despite the problems in their midst. At lunchtime, they meow and push their way to plastic bowls of pureed scrap chicken, fish, and vegetables. After the midday meal, they roll over, belly up, and rub their backs on the floor. But Havana-based veterinarian Daniel Hernandez says the problems go far beyond what meets the eye. As the country's clinics struggle to keep medications and vaccines on hand amid deepening shortages. The biggest problem we face is a steady power supply to maintain refrigeration for medications such as vaccines and other drugs that require a cold chain to ensure they function properly, Hernandez said. This is really stressful. Rising costs, meanwhile, have forced volunteer centers like Lopez's Aldo Ramos to seek alternative food supplies, often unsuccessfully. Businesses that once donated food scraps now seek to sell them instead, she said. They realized there was a market, Lopez said. To make matters worse, prices soar while donations have dried up alongside the country's tourism sector, says Claudia Diaz, a volunteer coordinator for Cubans in Defense of Animals, CEDA. A non-governmental group of animal rights activists. With fewer tourists coming to Cuba, we have lost a significant source of income, both in the form of supplies and cash, Diaz said. Those donations, she says, once underpinned pest control campaigns, helped centers like Aldomeros stay afloat, and promoted animal rescue and vaccination campaigns. We're doing everything we can to stay open, said Lopez. But it's hard in these conditions without any help. Reporting by Annette Rios and Alberto Fajardo. And next in business news, morning bid. Warsh heads into Jackson Hole hot seat. All eyes are on a speech from the world's most powerful central banker later on Friday. With investors focused on what Federal Reserve Chair Kevin Warsh says about inflation and specifically how he intends to get it back down to target. It's likely he could underwhelm expectations given Warsh's reluctance in providing forward guidance. But at the very least, markets will be hoping for a clearer reconciliation between recent policy decisions and the hawkish inflation rhetoric. While a steep sell-off in U.S. Treasuries has abated for now, yields remain well above their levels at the start of the year, partly reflecting investors' doubts about the Fed's ability to keep inflation in check. Markets turned cautious ahead of the speech, with U.S. futures dipping lower while European futures nudged higher. It isn't just the Fed that has a credibility issue. The U.S. Treasury Department does, too. Treasury Secretary Scott Bessent and Warsh appear at odds over a question at the heart of U.S. financial policy. How hands-off can policymakers be when it comes to setting a price for money? Warsh has advocated retreating from some of the Fed's long-standing communication policies in favor of letting markets do the heavy lifting, while Bessent has deployed a number of tools, some of them unusual, in the name of aiding market function. Globally, ballooning debt burdens are prompting debate about where the line between fiscal and monetary policy should be drawn. This topic of fiscal dominance will be another key question facing Warsh in Jackson Hole, Wyoming, later today, though investors may be disappointed if they are looking to him for answers. Key developments that could influence the markets on Friday: Fed Chair Kevin Warsh's speech in Jackson Hole, German import prices, July, French preliminary inflation data, August. Editing by Jamie Freed. And next in news from the U.S., Trump renames Lake Ontario as Lake America. Amid Canada trade war. By Graham Slattery, Tim Reed, and David Shepherdson. Washington. U.S. President Donald Trump renamed Lake Ontario Lake America on Thursday, escalating a feud with Canada that had already spawned tariffs on tens of billions of dollars in cross-border trade. Trump's executive order on Lake Ontario, one of the five Great Lakes of North America, applies to U.S. federal usage about the lake and does not govern what Canada, international bodies, or other organizations call the lake. Within hours of Trump's statement, the Prime Minister of Canada and the Democratic Governor of New York State said they would not be changing the name, which is more than 400 years old. New York borders the lake on the U.S. side. "We're going to be changing the name of Lake Ontario, effective immediately, to Lake America," Trump told reporters in the Oval Office. "The Lake of America was something I've been thinking about for a long time, actually." Trade talks between the U.S. and Canada collapsed last week, with each side blaming the other for derailing 3 days of intensive negotiations. Facing the lowest public approval of his term, Trump, who campaigned on a pledge to avoid starting new foreign wars and fight inflation, is struggling to resolve both the trade war his administration initiated with Ottawa, as well as the war the U.S. and Israel began against Iran 6 months ago. Both have played a role in driving up the cost of living for Americans. Canadian Prime Minister Mark Carney said the lake's name predates both Canada and the U.S. as nations. "We know that America is changing. Their trading relationships, their foreign policies, their national monuments, their hydronyms," Carney said on social media. Canadians also know that naming reality means calling it Lake Ontario, then, now, and always. About 52% of the surface of Lake Ontario is in Canada, with the remainder in New York. New York Governor Kathy Hochul responded on social media, "New York won't be calling it that." Bill Scott, the Republican governor of Vermont, which borders Canada and New York State, on Thursday called Trump's decision petty and disappointing on the social media platform X. Grand Chief Pierre Picard of the Wendat Nation in Quebec issued a statement condemning the change in name, which originates from the Wendat language and means the lake is beautiful, great. President Trump is trying to erase our history, he said. Outraged, appalled, shocked. There are no other words to express how I feel following President Trump's decision to rename Lake Ontario Lake America. Trump on Thursday also suggested he would consider trying to rename oceans. We have a gulf and we have a lake. Now all we need is an ocean, so maybe we'll have to change the name of the Atlantic or the Pacific. Maybe we'll change them both, Trump told reporters. Since early 2025, Trump has repeatedly taunted Canada about becoming the 51st U.S. state, an idea Canadian leaders have dismissed as ridiculous. The move is unlikely to smooth any future trade negotiations between the U.S. and Canada, as most Canadians view it as unnecessarily provocative and insulting. Carney has said trade talks faltered over a number of issues, including U.S. negotiators proposing changes that put Canada's French language rules at risk. Whether U.S. tariff relief would apply to medium or heavy-duty trucks, and demands to curtail Canada's ability to forge new trade deals. U.S. officials reject that characterization, saying Carney's decision to reject the deal was a political choice. Since returning to office last year, Trump has sought to affix his own name to buildings and other symbols of American power, including prominent Washington buildings, a planned class of Navy warships, a visa program for wealthy foreigners, a government-run prescription drug website, and federal savings accounts for children. Trump also ordered the Gulf of Mexico renamed to Gulf of America in January 2025. After that, it took about 2 weeks for the U.S. Board on Geographic Names, as part of the Department of the Interior, to update the official federal nomenclature in the Geographic Names Information System to reflect the changes, effective immediately for federal use. A Reuters Ipsos poll in May showed 72% of Americans had a favorable view of Canada, a higher share than any other country in the survey had, including Germany and Mexico, and about twice Trump's own approval rating. Reporting by Graham Slattery and Dave Shepherdson. Additional reporting by Kostas Pitas, Ryan Patrick Jones, Jacob Bogage, Maria Cheng, and Bhargav Acharya. And next in legal news, judge blocks rule implementing Trump plan to restrict mail-in voting. Boston. A federal judge on Thursday blocked the U.S. Postal Service from implementing core parts of a new rule it adopted at President Donald Trump's direction that would tighten mail-in voting requirements ahead of the November congressional elections. U.S. District Judge Indira Talwani in Boston issued a temporary restraining order at the behest of Democratic-led states and voting rights groups after the U.S. Supreme Court on Monday issued a ruling that led to the lifting of earlier injunctions blocking Trump's plans to restrict mail-in voting. That decision led to a frantic effort by dozens of Democratic state attorneys general and voting rights groups, including the League of Women Voters, to renew their legal fight and secure an order that would prevent the USPS from enforcing a rule that was allowed to take effect on Wednesday. In Thursday's ruling, Talwani said the rule risked preventing citizens from casting ballots by mail unless states secure the Postal Service's sign-off on the envelopes used for that purpose and upload information on each voter into an electronic portal run by the agency. The judge said the agency had presented no evidence regarding fraudulent mail-in voting that would necessitate such a rule, which she said was likely unlawful and adopted in violation of the U.S. Constitution, which gives states the authority to administer elections. USPS's interest in correcting an unsubstantiated problem through likely unconstitutional means is dwarfed by the overwhelming risk of pervasive disenfranchisement of citizens who need access to mail ballots in order to vote, she wrote. The restraining order Talwani issued will remain in place for 14 days while she considers whether to issue a longer-term preliminary injunction blocking the rule. The judge, an appointee of Democratic President Barack Obama, plans to consider whether to do so during a September 3 hearing. Today's order presses pause on an unlawful power grab that would sow chaos and confusion for the millions of voters who depend on mail ballots. Sophia Lynn Lakin, a lawyer for the voting rights groups at the American Civil Liberties Union, said in a statement. The White House and USPS did not immediately respond to requests for comment. USPS issued the rule to implement an executive order the Republican president signed in March, after years of Trump calling for tighter rules on voting by mail and pushing the false claim that his 2020 presidential election defeat to Democrat Joe Biden was the result of widespread voter fraud. Under the rule, states must supply the USPS with lists of mail ballot recipients, and all outbound and return ballot envelopes must bear unique barcodes. The USPS, under the rule, may refuse to deliver ballots that do not comply with the new standards or are associated with voters who do not appear on the lists. All 50 states allow for some form of mail-in voting, with 29 allowing voters to ask to cast ballots that way without providing a reason, and 8 conducting their elections entirely by mail. During the 2024 election, the USPS said it processed nearly 100 million ballots. About 30% of voters nationwide cast ballots by mail, according to the states. They argue the new federal restrictions risk disenfranchising voters and would unduly burden states in the weeks running up to the election, forcing them to buy new envelopes and equipment, establish new systems, and train staff. Reporting by Nate Raymond in Boston. And next in legal news, Lindsay Clancy's mind was gone when she killed her children, her lawyer says at trial's end. By Nate Raymond. Lindsay Clancy's lawyer urged jurors at the end of her murder trial on Thursday to conclude that she was in the throes of postpartum psychosis when the Massachusetts woman killed her 3 young children in 2023. An act, a prosecutor said, she intentionally carried out after sending her husband out on an errand. Clancy, 36, admits that she killed her 3 children by strangling them with exercise bands in the basement of her home in the Boston suburb of Duxbury in January 2023. She then cut herself with a knife and jumped from a second-story window in a failed attempt to end her own life that left her paralyzed. But defense attorney Kevin Reddington, during his closing argument in Plymouth County Superior Court, urged jurors to find her not guilty by reason of insanity on the 3 counts of first-degree murder she faces, presenting a defense that throughout the trial has revived a nationwide debate over how postpartum mental health in women is treated in the U.S. Her mind was gone, he said. He said testimony and evidence throughout the trial showed that for months leading up to the horrific killings, Clancy had been seeking treatment as she struggled with her mental health and suicidal thoughts following the birth of her 3rd child. Reddington argued that prosecutors had manipulated evidence to assassinate the character of a young, vibrant, hard-working mother who killed her children and tried to commit suicide. Acts, he said, occurred after she heard a voice he blamed on the damn medicine, and the lousy medical care that she got. This young lady is not guilty of killing her children because she was suffering from a disease and defect, as His Honor instructed you, he told jurors. And they're not going able to be able to prove otherwise. Assistant District Attorney Jennifer Sprague did not dispute that Clancy had struggled with her mental health. But she said that was not the question, but instead whether on January 24, 2023, she could appreciate that it was wrong to kill her children, but did it anyway before attempting to commit suicide. This case is not about our mental health system or how it treats women, she told jurors. That's a distraction to get you angry and passionate about an important issue, but an issue that's not on trial here. Following closing arguments, Judge William Sullivan finished instructing jurors on the law, picked a foreperson, and sent the 12 jurors who will decide the case out to begin their deliberations. It's not going to be an easy task, Sullivan said. Clancy, a former labor and delivery nurse at Massachusetts General Hospital, faces life in prison without parole if convicted of first-degree murder for killing Cora, 5, Dawson, 3, and 8-month-old Callan on January 24, 2023. If found not guilty due to a lack of criminal responsibility or by reason of insanity, she would be committed to a state psychiatric hospital for evaluation. Jurors also have the option to find her guilty of murder in the second degree or manslaughter. The 5-week trial drew comparisons to the case of Andrea Yates, a Texas mother who drowned her 5 children in a bathtub in 2001. After an appeals court overturned her initial murder conviction, she was found not guilty by reason of insanity in 2006. Her lawyer said that she suffered from severe postpartum psychosis. In her closing argument, Sprague focused on evidence showing how shortly before the killings, Clancy sent her then-husband, Patrick, out to pick up a food order and to a pharmacy after mapping on her phone the time it would take for him to return. Witnesses during the trial, including Patrick, other family members, and a hospital chaplain, testified that Clancy later told them that she had heard a man's voice tell her that if she did not act, she would lose her chance. And that's all for today's readings from Reuters. Thanks for listening, and have a good weekend.
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2: Here's the forecast for the Boston and South Shore area on the Talking Information Center from the National Weather Service. For today, we'll stay mostly cloudy, temperatures in the mid-80s, overnight cloudy, temperatures in the lower 60s. Saturday is sunny, temperatures in the upper 70s. The sun rose this morning at 6:06, setting at 7:25 this evening. Stay tuned for more heading your way next on the Talking Information Center.
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7: Hi, this is Brian, and we are reading The Hill. For Friday, August 28th, the story, Trump boosts Paxton amid GOP worries over Texas Senate flip. President Trump's trip to Texas to boost GOP midterm efforts, including State Attorney General Ken Paxton's Republican Senate campaign, is highlighting the red state's prominence on the midterm election map as it takes up oxygen in Republicans' battle to retain their majority. The president's visit comes as the prospect of Democrats flipping Texas, a traditional Republican bastion, becomes increasingly probable. Last week, the nonpartisan Cook Political Report shifted the state's Senate rating towards Democrats, deeming the race a toss-up. The growing competitive dynamic in the Lone Star State comes as Senate Republicans find themselves on the defensive in a number of other races, raising concerns about whether GOP spending in Texas is taking the focus away from other must-win contests. One Republican source told The Hill they expect Paxton to attend a Thursday fundraiser alongside Trump, but that the money from the event will go directly to the Republican National Committee, which is hosting the gathering. I'm going to help Ken Paxton. I'm going to spend a lot of time in Texas, Trump told reporters in the Oval Office earlier Thursday. Ad Impact predicted in a June report that a whopping $446 million would be spent on political ads in the state, a stunning increase from its original $124 million prediction. A competitive Texas is a very expensive date for us, said Dan Eberhardt, a Republican donor who is supporting Paxton. Trump is stepping up to help Paxton, but one fundraiser isn't going to be enough, he added. It's no surprise that Texas comes with a hefty price tag, given its sheer size and multiple major media markets. But this year's Senate race is unique due to the bruising Republican primary between Paxton and incumbent Senator John Cornyn, Republican of Texas. The campaign spent combined $135 million in advertising during the intra-party clash. Cornyn's allies warned against a Paxton primary victory, arguing he was a weaker candidate and that his nomination could lead to diverted resources from Texas in November. It's competitive, and so I think you'll see a lot more money be raised here and spent here as opposed to being raised and sent to places like Ohio, Michigan, and Maine, said Brendan Steinhauser, a Texas-based Republican strategist who ran Cornyn's 2014 re-election campaign. However, Steinhauser argued the race would still be competitive with Cornyn as a Senate nominee. I think that Cornyn probably would be a few points ahead of where Paxton is, but I don't think he would be that far ahead, he said, noting the increasingly tight gubernatorial contest playing out in the state. A University of Texas Texas Policy Project poll released this week found State Representative James Tallarico, Democrat, leading Paxton 42% to 39%, with a margin of error of 2.83 percentage points. Another 14% of respondents said they had not yet thought about the race enough to have an opinion. Republicans point out that they have been pleasantly surprised at Paxton's fundraising so far. Ken Paxton's second quarter fundraising eased a lot of earlier concerns about his ability to fundraise, said one national Republican operative, referring to Paxton's $9 million haul raised from April through June. Texas is a wealthy state, and its donors are showing up to make sure Ken Paxton keeps Texas stays red without impacting the larger fight for the Senate, the operative added. GOP strategists also note The way the party's campaign bank account is built benefits it in this kind of scenario. This is why we built this war chest the way that we did. We were anticipating that Democrats would have an individual candidate fundraising advantage, a second Republican operative said, referring to fundraising powerhouses on the left, including Tallarico, Senator John Ossoff, Democrat of Georgia, and Michigan Democratic Senate nominee Abdul El Sayed. Tallarico raised $30 million last quarter. Republicans also say a recent Supreme Court ruling that federal limits on political parties' coordinated expenditures violate the First Amendment could serve a boost in Texas. The party holds a cash advantage over Democrats, too. The fall of coordinated spending limits means the National Republican Senatorial Committee can discuss spending decisions directly with our candidates and their campaigns. The era of raising the curtain on strategy for press and the Democrats we're looking to defeat is over, said Joanna Rodriguez, the group's communications director. The committee already rolled out its first coordinated expenditures last month, including $2.23 million in total spending across Ohio, Iowa, Maine, South Carolina, Alaska, and New Hampshire. In a way, it's hard to say because nobody of meaningful substance has started to spend in Texas on behalf of Paxton really yet, one Republican strategist said. The question is between MAGA Incorporated and Elon Musk, if and more importantly, how much they spend, because any dollars that they drift into Texas are coming directly from other really critical target states and races, they continued, referring to the president's super PAC. The strategist voiced frustration that Trump did not get involved in the state's nasty GOP Senate primary sooner. They failed to use their political muscle and their leverage to shape the race, so it turned into a bloody, critically expensive primary that hurt a lot of feelings and really harmed the eventual nominee, they said. Trump endorsed Paxton in May, just days before the primary runoff. In a statement to The Hill, Alex Pfeiffer, a spokesman for Trump's Super MAC MAGA Incorporated, emphasized the group will be hosting events across the country to boost Republicans. MAGA Incorporated will be hosting events throughout the nation to ensure that Republicans retain control of Congress in order to finish cleaning up the mess the Biden-Harris-Pelosi-Schumer Democrats left. We're not coming back to their record inflation, open borders, and surging crime, Pfeiffer said. The unnamed GOP strategist branded Paxton as a bad candidate with a very bad narrative and a horrific background, saying the situation for Republicans is not good, but it's not too late either. What you're going to see is Republicans throw their hands up in the air and go, we're going to have a really hard time defending this guy and making him an inspiring candidate, they said. Instead, we're going to turn every dollar we have available to make the other guy just wholly unappealing and make Paxton the best of the worst options, they continued. The story: Gen Z regrets Trump's support and is midterm motivated. 31% of Generation Zers who voted for President Trump say they regret it, a recent Navigator poll reports. Millennials followed at 28%, with 20% of Gen Xers and 10% of baby boomers saying they regret backing Trump, too. It's another sign of the dismal polling Trump and the GOP are facing as Republican lawmakers brace for this fall's midterm elections. Gen Z was a significant source of votes for Trump in 2024. He won 42% of voters born in the 1990s and 2000s, according to Pew Research Center, compared to former Vice President Kamala Harris's 55%. Young Americans are telling us that politics is deeply important to who they are, but it doesn't mean they're happy with the current political system or that they're even optimistic about the direction of the country as a whole, Tina Tang, director of polling and analytics at Navigator, told The Hill. The survey also asked about the president's approval rating. Gen Z had the lowest support for Trump, with only 33% saying they strongly or somewhat approved of the way the president has handled his job. Millennials once again followed with 38%, Gen X with 39%, and Boomers with 41%. The results are consistent with other Gen Z political trends. According to Tang, 40% of Gen Zers say politics is very important to their personal identity, the highest across all ages. Young Americans are disproportionately represented among people who are dissatisfied with Trump and the economy. It doesn't mean they're flocking to one party or another, Tang said. The researchers looked at economically persuadable Americans, or those who disapprove of how Trump is currently handling the economy, but don't necessarily trust Democrats to handle it better. The results show that 18% of all Americans fall into that category, but Gen Z skews higher than other age groups at 22%. Gen Z is not a group that's hard to understand, Tang said. Politics are important to them, but they are also pessimistic about the economy right now. Whichever party can lock down a clear strategy on affordability may have a higher chance of securing the Gen Z vote. The Navigator study sampled 1,000 registered voters from July 23 to 27 with a margin of error of 3.1 percentage points. To the ballot box, Gen Z may finally hit the polls. Election turnout among young Americans is notoriously low. New polling suggests that might change. In their survey of young voters, Urge and Hit Strategies found that 93% of participants said they will certainly or probably vote in the 2026 midterm elections. The result is at odds with statistics on youth turnout in past elections. A Pew Research Center poll found that 45% of respondents between the ages of 18 and 29 said they cast a ballot in the 2024 presidential election, lower than Americans aged 30 to 49, 55%, 50 to 64, 66%, and 65 and older, 77%. But maybe the tides are shifting, and the 49 million members of Gen Z eligible to vote in the midterms will finally show up to the polls. I think that Gen Z is finding themselves at a real make-or-break point. Roshni Nagundadi, founder, partner, and chief research officer at Hit Strategies, told The Hill, and they're trying to participate more and find candidates who resonate with their viewpoints and who are going to act on that positive change that they want to see. How Gen Z views political power might partially explain a lackluster turnout in past elections. Negadandi says that unlike older generations who see voting as the primary way to engage politically, younger people have a broader understanding. Often with young folks, what they talk about first is what community groups they're involved in, what you know, what they've been reading about politics or listening to about politics on social media, she said. Progressive Gen Z political content creator Ricardo Longoria, 25, believes that's changing. He points to the affordability crisis as the reason Gen Z might be more motivated to vote this fall than in previous elections. You know, we are seeing the importance that if we want any type of change in this country, we're going to have to vote, Longoria told The Hill. I absolutely think we're going to see an uptick in Gen Z voters voting in the midterms come November 2026. There are a range of issues that are very important to us, and we are tired of being left out of the conversation, he added. The Urge Hit Strategies poll ran from June 24 to July 9 and surveyed 2,950 respondents with a 2.85% margin of error. Clip that. What is clipping culture? Social media platforms have all started to look similar, taken over by creators who spam teasers, cliffhangers from podcast interviews, or notable quotes from political press conferences. Clipping has dominated YouTube, TikTok, Instagram, and X, and Gen Z is leading the pack. It is a marketing strategy in which influencers and live streamers highlight specific parts of their content through short-form videos designed to generate clicks by capturing heightened reactions, moments, and commentary. According to a 2025 P Pew Research Center study, about 53% of adults say they at least get some news from social media, with a large slice of the pie coming from apps that have gained popularity because of clipping. For those who interact with social media for news regularly, about 35% get their stories from YouTube, 20% from Instagram and TikTok, and 12% from X. Political commentators like Hassan Piker have perfected clipping to rack up views. Piker posts segments from his Twitch streams onto TikTok with auto-generated captions that highlight top moments, and it's working. Within the last week, Piker has generated over 100,000 views on each of his TikTok posts, with some reaching up to 580,000 plays. Some strategies can be seen in previews for Sean Hannity's twice-weekly podcast, Hang Out with Sean Hannity, showcasing top reactions from those on the show and back-and-forth political commentary. As crazy as it might sound, there are also companies that specialize in clipping content, such as Clipping Culture or Fixated, which are in charge of developing, producing, and packaging content for brands and influencers. Ed Elson, co-host of Proof G Markets podcast with Scott Galloway, emphasized in an interview with The Atlantic that if you're not clipping that podcast up and giving it to people in bite-sized little shoots of information, the way that they are consuming information today, which is through their phones and online scrolling on social media, scrolling on TikTok, scrolling on Instagram, etc., if you're not doing that, people aren't going to read it. One last thing, Hannah Montana helped introduce Gen Z to Dolly Parton. Late country music star Dolly Parton was a staple for many Gen Xers and millennials, but Gen Z got its first taste of the queen of country's music through one of its big television stars, Miley Cyrus's show, Hannah Montana. Parton appeared on 3 episodes of Miley Cyrus's show as her Aunt Dolly, helping Miley Stewart, Hannah Montana, navigate paparazzi, boy troubles, and music awards. In a 2023 interview with The Hollywood Reporter, Parton said that Cyrus's show made me a lot of new fans that follow me to this day because of her. All those little kids now have grown up and they followed Aunt Dolly all these years, she continued in the Hollywood Reporter interview. Cyrus posted a tribute to Parton on Wednesday, saying the feeling of losing my Aunt Dolly is beyond what it feels right to share. Our most sacred moments were private, and they'll stay there behind the stage. Beneath the glamour and beneath our hearts, she continued in her Instagram post. The story, Democratic hopefuls flocked to Michigan and El Sayed. When Pete Buttigieg appeared at a rally in Michigan earlier this month in an attempt to unify the Democratic Party around Abdul El Sayed's Senate campaign, the former transportation secretary wasn't just lending a hand to the candidate. Buttigieg, one of many Democrats circling the 2028 presidential contest, might also have been helping himself. Michigan, which is now Buttigieg's home state, will have a huge role in deciding who will be the next Democratic presidential nominee. And Buttigieg isn't the only contender stumping in the state for El Sayed, a candidate who divided Democrats in the primary. Earlier this month, after he won his primary, El Sayed met California Governor Gavin Newsom for a coffee in East Lansing as part of a 2-day multi-stop swing through the state. El Sayed has also had conversations with other would-be 2028 contenders on helping his campaign just hours after he prevailed in the bruising primary against Representative Haley Stevens, Democrat of Michigan. El Sayed texted Maryland Governor Wes Moore. He also heard from former Vice President Kamala Harris and Senator Mark Kelly in the days following his victory, sources confirmed. The Hill reached out to El Sayed's campaign for comment. Michigan, a must-win battleground state in the presidential fight, is increasingly becoming the state where the 2026 and 2028 races intersect. Democrats are desperate to retain Michigan's open Senate seat in November to help win back the Senate majority. It's also ground zero for the next presidential election, and El Sayed's campaign is offering an early opportunity for prospective candidates to test the waters with a diverse electorate. There's a good case that Michigan will be the bellwether of the first tranche of Democratic primary states in 2028, said Democratic strategist Joel Payne. I believe the winner of the 2028 Michigan Democratic primary will be the eventual nominee, and I suspect that you will see the 2028 Democratic hopefuls on the ground in Michigan between now and Election Day this year, not only to support Abdul El Sayed, but also to start to build the infrastructure and support on the ground ahead of the presidential primary, he added. Jamal Simmons, the Democratic strategist who hails from Michigan, said it remains to be seen whether and how much time the eventual candidates will spend in the state. Which do and which don't will tell us a lot about the politics of 2028, Simmons said. During Buttigieg's appearance at the rally for El Sayed and Michigan Democrats, he stressed what was on the line. The stakes are high, and people from around the country, people from around the world, are watching the state of Michigan and support on the ground ahead of the presidential primary, he added. Jamal Simmons, the Democratic strategist who hails from Michigan, said it remains to be seen whether and how much time the eventual candidates will spend in the state. Which do and which don't will tell us a lot about the politics of 2028, Simmons.

world are watching the state of Michigan right now to see if we have the capability to put together that coalition to win, and we will win, Buttigieg said at the rally. A few days later, Newsom flew into Michigan as part of a dizzying campaign-style swing through the state, where he met with union auto workers and roughly 100 black faith, economic, and community leaders. Newsom also sat down for the first time with El Sayed for a conversation that went on for more than 30 minutes. A short time after their meeting, Newsom told Jack Cocciarella, an independent journalist, that he felt El Sayed was a thoughtful person who explained his points of view in a thoughtful way. "This is not a wild ideologue," Newsom said. After the meeting, Newsom and El Sayed appeared at an annual barbecue hosted by Curtis Hertel, the chair of the Michigan Democratic Party, where the governor was surrounded by attendees. Safe to say, Michigan Democrats were excited by the opportunity to meet Gavin Newsom. The governor's spokesman, Izzy Garden, wrote in a post on X, along with a video of attendees surrounding Newsom. Political observers say they expect other potential 2028 players, including Representative Alexandria Ocasio-Cortez, Democrat of New York, who campaigned and endorsed El Sayed in the primary, to also be part of the rotating cast of characters in Michigan ahead of Election Day. The visits to the Great Lakes State are no accident, particularly after the Democratic National Committee, or DNC, voted earlier this month to approve their early presidential primary state calendar lineup. Michigan will be the fifth state to hold the Democratic Party's presidential primaries in 2028, and the state's status as a perpetual battleground state only cements its importance further. The Great Lakes state isn't the only state that potentially 2028ers have been flocking to as they weigh possible runs. The New Hampshire Senate primary has also attracted a handful of notable candidates to campaign with frontrunner Representative Chris Pappas, Democrat of New Hampshire, including Kellyanne Buttigieg. Pappas also appeared on Kentucky Governor Andy Beshear's podcast in January. Democrats are watching to see which candidates the presidential hopefuls campaign next to and how closely they link themselves to El Sayed. Some of them will campaign with and for El Sayed. Some of them will campaign for Michigan gubernatorial candidate Jocelyn Benson, or for congressional candidates, Michigan-based Democratic strategist Adrian Hemond said. But it'll be very interesting to see, based on what we see in the polling and sort of facts on the ground about how the El Sayed candidacy is doing, how close these folks want to hug him. Longtime Michigan political analyst Ed Sarpolis, who's worked with both parties and is not involved in the Senate race, suggested campaigning with Benson could be a safer choice for Democrats, given some of the key constituencies of her campaign will have an edge in. He noted that women voters are expected to make up a majority of the Democratic presidential primary vote. Benson's running mate, Michigan Senate Majority Leader Winnie Brinks, is also from West Michigan, whom Sarpolis added would be very key in any presidential primary. Potential 2028ers have to decide by aligning themselves so early. Does that help you or hurt you politically, he said. During the interview with Cocciarella, the journalist teed Newsom up, noting that it was a beautiful day in Michigan. "It's always a beautiful day in Michigan," Newsom said, before turning directly to the camera to offer, "Every day is a beautiful day in Michigan." The story: Trump Postal Service Board nominees held up by Republican senator over mail delay concerns. President Trump's goal to reshape the leadership of the U.S. Postal Service, or USPS, has hit a snag as a senator from his own party presses the agency for reforms. Trump has nominated four new governors for the USPS board, two of whom, Jeffrey Brodsky and William Gallo, are headed for a Senate floor vote. The new leadership will be a key part of Trump's plan to reform the mail-in voting ecosystem. But Senator Mike Rounds, Republican of South Dakota, is holding up the nominations for the USPS board while demanding progress on fixing mail delays in South Dakota. I'm placing holds on every nominee for the Postal Service Board of Governors until their leaders take steps

0: to fix mail service in South Dakota, Brown said in a floor speech on August 7. I suspect other senators from rural states may do the same. Brown said he wants USPS to, at a minimum, suspend a program that drew down delivery times at rural post offices and collection boxes, start delivering intrastate mail in his state within 1 to 2 days, and commit to implementing findings of an ongoing Inspector General investigation that is expected to deliver a report in September. Throughout that investigation, Rounds noted the USPS directed its employees to hide undelivered mail from inspectors. Rounds' office confirmed Wednesday that they are in talks with the White House over Rounds' demands. A source familiar said the USPS had, to their understanding, had spoken to all the senators or their staff who asked to meet with them, although the source did not specify how many senators had requested a meeting. The South Dakota Republicans' objections don't touch on the Postal Service's role in elections, but they come as Trump has placed the agency at the center of his effort to reshape how Americans vote. Trump in March signed an executive order directing the Postal Service to implement new standards for mail-in voting, which he has long sought to curb. The Supreme Court on Monday lifted a temporary block from another court on implementing the order, ruling that the plaintiffs had sued too early because the Postal Service hadn't yet begun implementing the new standards. USPS has since published its plans to enforce the order, and Democratic states filed another lawsuit. Under the order, states must upload lists of voters who are eligible to vote by mail, and their mail-in ballots must meet design standards. If a ballot doesn't meet those requirements, the Postal Service would refuse to deliver it. While the new nominees may not have a major effect on Trump's ability to enforce his March executive order, control of the board could impact the administration's future moves. The 11-member board is responsible for directing policies of the USPS. Presidents traditionally nominate members in bipartisan pairs, so the approval of all four of Trump's GOP nominees would effectively tilt the board in his favor. Rounds is also not alone in his general concerns about USPS. Senator Josh Hawley, Republican of Missouri, sharply questioned Postmaster General David Steiner, a Trump appointee, in June over the agency's issues delivering mail in Missouri. In a confirmation hearing for the nominees, Hawley reiterated that concern and pressed the governors on their predecessors, approving bonuses for the Postmaster General as the USPS ran budget deficits and as rural mail delivery faltered. Frankly, I think it's indefensible that we're paying out these bonuses when my constituents, who are paying their taxes faithfully, and they are paying their postal service, the stamps and everything else, all the rates, they can't get the mail, Hawley said. Hawley ultimately to advance the nominees out of committee, and both advanced on party line votes. His office did not respond to a request for comment on whether he agreed with Brown's concerns. A single senator's hold on nominees doesn't necessarily doom them on the floor, though it could make the confirmation process more time-consuming as senators race through a pile of legislation before the midterms. While the nominees are likely to be eventually confirmed, they also faced pushback from Democratic senators during their confirmation hearing in front of the Senate Homeland Security Committee in June over their relative inexperience with the postal system and hesitation about the safety of mail-in voting. Both Gallo and Brodsky, in response to a question from Senator Alyssa Slotkin, Democrat of Michigan, eventually said mail-in voting was safe and secure. Brodsky said he had voted by mail 3 times. Democrats also took issue with Trump breaking precedent and nominating all Republicans. Senator Gary Peters, Democrat of Michigan, the top Democrat on the committee, wrote a letter to his Republican counterpart, Senator Rand Paul, Republican of Kentucky, before the committee vote, urging him to stall the nominations until Democratic nominees could be considered. given the urgent financial policy and service issues facing the USPS and the critical role the board plays in ensuring the Postal Service fulfills its public service mission, it is imperative that the President nominate and the Senate confirm well-qualified nominees from both political parties, Peters wrote, advancing only nominees from one party and failing to consult with the minority unnecessarily politicizes the political service and undermines its statutory independence. The story: federal judge again issues temporary block on mail-in voting restrictions. A federal judge in Boston has again blocked the Trump administration from moving forward with new mail-in voting restrictions ahead of the November midterms for at least another 2 weeks. Judge Indira Talwani ruled Thursday night that a group of blue states and private voting rights groups were likely to succeed in their claims that the U.S. Postal Service rule is unconstitutional and that the agency lacked authority to issue it. The temporary restraining order blocks enforcement of the rule for 14 days, which extends beyond when some of the first states begin sending out absentee and overseas ballots. Based on the recent presently before the court, plaintiff states face irreparable harm where they are required to comply with a likely unconstitutional regulation for which compliance is practically impossible, as the 2026 midterm elections, now little more than 2 months away, Talwani wrote. The Postal Service published its final rule in the Federal Register Wednesday, which requires that mail ballots have certain designs and specifications, including a unique logo and barcode with an embedded zip code. It also requires state and local election officials to submit lists of eligible voters to the agency before it mails ballots. The rule implements some of the provisions President Trump had directed as part of a March executive order as his administration works to exert more control over federal elections. The president has often criticized mail-in voting as ripe for fraud, despite little evidence to support the claim. The Supreme Court, over the dissent of three liberal justices, held on Monday that a previous blue state challenge to Trump's executive order was brought prematurely and lifted the prior injunction. That decision prompted Talwani, an Obama appointee, to lift her remaining nationwide injunction on Wednesday, despite finding that the administration had violated her order. A group of Democratic-led states, the League of Women Voters of Massachusetts, and other groups promptly filed new challenges to the rule this week, arguing that it interferes with states' authority to administer its own elections and risks disenfranchising eligible voters. Talwani agreed, writing that there was an overwhelming risk to Americans who need access to mail ballots, the vote that warranted the court's intervention. The story: Trump's approval ratings endure a cruel summer. President Trump is enduring a difficult summer in public opinion polls, with his falling approval rating deepening concerns for Republicans that they could lose the House and Senate majorities this fall. Trump has hit record lows in various polls, including a 33% approval rating in a Reuters Ipsos poll this week. In the latest Economist YouGov survey, Trump is exiting August with a 33% approval rating, a new low for him in that poll. Trump's polling in the Decision Desk HQ, or DDHQ average, did see a slight increase Thursday, reaching 39.2%. Still, this average marked the second lowest released by DDHQ since May, when Trump averaged 38%. The polling average also found that 57.5% disapproved of the president. DDHQ chief elections analyst Jeffrey Skelly told The Hill that Trump's low polling across the board is largely due to his handling of the economy, which had been among his strongest issues entering both terms, and the unpopularity of the Iran war. That, to me, looms as a big problem, not because it's foreign policy necessarily, Skelly said. It's because of the domestic impact and how it connects to people's economic frustrations, and the fact that's playing into that is, I think, the big concern on that front. That is a problem for GOP candidates on the ballot for the House and the Senate this year. DDHQ is projecting that Democrats will retake the House majority in November, putting the odds at 67% The GOP has a 52% chance of retaining the Senate majority, despite Trump's poor numbers, per DDHQ. Democrats would need to gain 4 seats to win back the Senate, which seemed like a tall order at the beginning of the year. Now Democrats think the majority is in reach, in large part because of the lack of wind in Trump's sails, as reflected in public opinion polls. Skelly noted the Democratic optimism in his comments, saying Democrats are extremely animated. He said the figures have Democrats thinking their voters will be more motivated to come out and vote this fall in midterm elections that generally have a lower turnout than presidential years. So they're looking very enthusiastic to turn out, and the midterms have lower turnout, he said. Republicans, on the other hand, have reason to worry that their voters will come out in droves given that Trump is less popular and is not on the ballot. Skelly said the two big problems for Trump and the GOP are whether or not turnout is going to be decent enough among the base, or people just so dissatisfied and frustrated with the status quo that some of them don't turn out. He also said the GOP has to worry about losing the swing voters that can decide a close election. Trump's numbers are lower than they were in his first term. Trump's approval rating from Gallup, which no longer measures presidential approval ratings, at the end of his first term was 34%. That left him averaging a 41% job approval during his first term. The last time Trump's approval rating wasn't underwater was March 3, 2025, when DDHQ found his average approval to be at 48.1%, compared with a disapproval of 47.7%. When asked by The Hill to comment on the president's approval rating, a White House official referred to Trump's Truth Social post on Monday when he accused Democrats of going crazy with fake polls. They're putting them out at levels never seen before, Trump wrote. In that post, Trump also argued that real polls show him with stronger numbers, but he did not point to any specific polls showing him with stronger numbers. They're called demoralization operations, where they try to demoralize Republicans so that they don't go out and vote. But the actual polls are tremendous, and the spirit in our country has never been higher, Trump wrote. We're winning against everyone, including Iran, whose country is in economic and military death spiral. Trump's numbers heading into the 2026 midterm elections are lower than they were at the same point in his term in 2018, when they typically stood around 40%. They reached their highest point at the start of the pandemic at 49% in April and May 2020, according to Gallup. In the 2018 midterms, the GOP ended up losing the House majority, but it gained 2 seats in the Senate. Polling conducted by Reuters Ipsos, released in mid-August 2018, found Trump's approval rating was at 41% among all Americans, with 53% saying they disapproved. 8 years later, and Trump's approval, based on data from the same polling partners, is 8 points below that at 33%. Trump's most recent numbers are also lower than former President Biden's in August 2022, when Reuters Ipsos found Biden had an approval rating of 40%, its highest point since it dipped to 36% in May 2022. The GOP won back the House majority in the 2022 midterms, but did not win back the Senate majority. Its gain in the House was also not as high as many in the GOP had forecast at the time. Skelly said Democrats were helped that year by voters who somewhat disapproved of Biden in polls. One of the reasons why things didn't go as badly for Democrats, even though Joe Biden's approval rating was bad, is that people who somewhat disapproved of Biden did not vote very strongly, Skelly said. In fact, they went narrowly for Democrats, according to the exit poll. It was close to 50-50, and that was a change because historically, voters who somewhat disapproved voted for the out party by pretty strong margin. Trump's second-term approval rating is low by the standards of his other predecessors since former President Reagan, according to Gallup. Most of these presidents saw declining approval ratings during the first years of their presidencies, but Reagan and former Presidents Clinton and Obama all had higher approval ratings compared with Trump's between late July and early August at the second year of each term. Obama, for example, had a 47% approval rating in August 2010 and 44% in July 2014. Reagan's and Clinton's are more comparable, with similar approval ratings in July 1982 and July 1994, respectively, and the same 63% approval rating in July 1986 for Reagan and early August 1998 for Clinton. Father and son, former Presidents George H.W. Bush and George W. Bush, both saw their approval ratings plunge later in their presidencies, but George W. Bush's was lower than his father's entering the 2006 midterms, with a 36% approval rating compared with 65% ahead of the 2002 midterms. The younger Bush left office with a 34% approval rating, but not before it hit 25%, the third lowest Gallup job approval since former President Truman's 22% in February 1952 and former President Nixon's 24% in July and August 1974, just ahead of his resignation. Skelly said Trump is facing an unpopular war, as were Truman, Nixon, and George W. Bush toward the end of their presidencies, but the country is far more polarized than it was in the 1950s, 1970s, and 2000s. He is skeptical, however, that Trump's approval rating will sink below 30%. There are just more people who may be committed to sticking with a president of either party than they would have been in the past, so that makes it harder for me to imagine. I think really, in this day and age, when it would take, what it would take is something akin to what we saw in 2008, Skelly said, referring to the Great Recession. Skelly said Trump could turn things around and see his approval rise if the Iranian conflict sees a conclusion before the midterm and economic conditions improve as a result, but the president has a shrinking window of time to see that turn around. You're running out of time for things to notably change, he said, and that's, to me, the main problem, and if some underlying conditions start to change, they have to be felt, and so there's always a delay in how things are felt in terms of economic conditions or other, you know, other things of that nature. The story: GOP SPAC stalls NASA bill amid Trump's ambitious moon base push. Negotiations between Senate and House Republicans over a bill to reauthorize the National Aeronautics and Space Administration have stalled as President Trump is scheduled to visit NASA's Johnson Space Center in Houston Friday. The split between the two chambers is a problem for the president, as it could put in jeopardy his priority of establishing a permanent moon base. Trump issued an executive order in December calling for NASA to establish the initial elements of a moon base by 2030 under the Artemis program. The president is expected to discuss the importance of the Artemis program and his goal of beginning the construction of a moon base before the end of the decade during his visit to Houston, according to an administration official familiar with the event. Trump is going to Houston to give the Congressional Space Medal of Honor to the crew of Artemis II, which earlier this year flew around the moon on a 10-day mission, marking the first time a crewed spacecraft has left low Earth orbit since 1972. Trump last week singed a memo to dramatically increase the number of commercial U.S. space launches over the next few years, aiming for at least 1,000 launches and reentries by 2030. There were fewer than 200 launches in 2025. But progress on Trump's lunar ambitions is being threatened by a spat between the Senate Commerce Committee and the House Committee on Science, Space, and Technology Committee, which are both chaired by Texas Republicans, Senator Ted Cruz, Republican of Texas, and Representative Brian Babin, Republican of Texas. People familiar with the talks, which were initially envisioned to be completed this spring, say they have broken down over disagreements on language in the Senate bill to lay the groundwork for a moon base near the Shackleton crater near the lunar South Pole and to extend the operations of the International Space Station, or ISS, through 2032. One person familiar with the discussions said the House is slow-rolling the Senate bill, which is causing tensions to flare as the 119th Congress winds to a close. A person close to the House Science Committee, however, insisted that a NASA reauthorization bill will get done by the end of the year. The source said the Senate and House panels are still trading paper in hopes of hammering out an agreement before Christmas. It's not the House just sitting on things. We're waiting on the Senate, said the source. Babin views the NASA reauthorization as his top legislative priority. House sources say, even though Senate negotiators think the House is moving far too slowly on the bill, the House panel passed its own bill in February, but it did not include language to pave the way for construction of the moon base or to lock in two more years of service of the space station. House Republicans also point out that they passed a NASA reauthorization bill in the last Congress, and the Senate didn't act on it when the chamber was under Democratic control. If Democrats capture the House in the midterm election, as political handicappers project, it could put the negotiations over reauthorizing NASA back to square one. Brian Friedman, the president of the Bay Area Houston Economic Partnership, said congressional passage of a NASA reauthorization would provide important certainty to the space industry. The authorization bill is critically important to NASA. We haven't had one in 9 years, and we support the House and Senate finding common ground to get a bill done, he said. Both the bills have a lot of great things in them. Friedman said it's a big deal to Trump is visiting the Johnson Space Center on Friday. He said it's clear that NASA is a priority for the administration. Congress passed what's sometimes called a mini NASA reauthorization bill in 2022 and hasn't passed a full reauthorization measure since 2017. The Senate bill, which passed out of the Senate Commerce Committee with bipartisan support in March, was crafted in close consultation with NASA and takes a major step towards fulfilling NASA Administrator Jared Isaacman's ambition, $20 billion plan announced earlier this year to build a moon base. This time the goal is not flags and footprints. This time the goal is to stay, Isaacman announced in March. He announced that NASA would seek to work with at least two commercial launch providers with the aim of crewed landings every 6 months, with additional opportunities for new entrants in the years ahead. America will never again give up on the moon, he declared. But the House Science, Space, and Technology Committee is pushing back on Senate provisions that it worries could send NASA rushing into an expensive commitment to build a moon base before the concept is fully vetted. Frankly, what are the costs? Love it, but it is frankly an expensive undertaking. We want to make sure we're not tying the hands of NASA in future years, said one person familiar with the House's panel's thinking. Senate and House lawmakers in both parties received a briefing last week on the plans for a moon base. House Republicans are also balking at locking NASA into keeping the International Space Station manned and operating through 2032, when doing so cost a few billion dollars a year, and NASA may decide in the future that those resources are better spent elsewhere. Crews and Senate Republicans view keeping the International Space Station continuously manned in low Earth orbit as a matter of keeping faith with longstanding U.S. policy. The ISS is primarily managed by the Christopher Kraft Jr. Mission Control Center at the Johnson Space Center in Houston, which is staffed 24 hours a day, 7 days a week, with flight controllers who monitor it. The space station is a major point of pride for the Johnson Space Center. The Johnson Space Center is located in Babin's congressional district, Texas 36, which leaves some senators and staff scratching their heads about why he hasn't embraced the Senate's provision to extend the operations of the International Space Station for two more years until the end of 2032. A person close to the House Science Committee noted that if NASA wants to continue operating ISS beyond 2030, the agency would not be allowed to do under the House bill. But the House Science Committee doesn't want to force NASA to continue to spend billions on the space station if it would prefer to redirect future resources to the commercial successor to the low Earth orbit platform. Every year we're doing that. That's money that's not going to support the transition to commercial vehicles, said a source familiar with the panel's thinking. Another major difference between the two bills is that the Senate bill would reauthorize NASA for 2 years, while the House would reauthorize the agency for 1 year. House Republican negotiators worry that a two-year reauthorization would be more difficult to pass on the lower chamber's suspension's calendar, which allows legislation to pass on a fast track if it receives two-thirds support on the floor. But House Republicans don't view the length of the reauthorization as a big issue because it wouldn't constrain future appropriations because of how the National Aeronautics and Space Act of 1958 is crafted. The Senate bill has the benefit of timeliness. I would say it provides more certainty in its direction, while I'd put the House bill as more oversight and reporting, said Mike French, the founder of Space Policy Group and who previously served as NASA chief of staff. He noted that when the House passed the bill, it was before Isaacman announced the goals of the Artemis program. The Senate bill is much more aligned with the overall vision that the Administrator Isaacman put out earlier this year, he said. The moon base is a key component there. The story, Iran war shifts into neutral as six-month mark arrives. Today marks 6 months since the start of the war with Iran, which President Trump said would last 4 to 5 weeks. The conflict has settled into a tense but relatively quiet holding pattern as the Trump administration pivots into an economic pressure campaign weeks ahead of the midterm elections, assuring Americans that negotiations are playing out behind the scenes, with few public details emerging about the economic D-Day that Trump pledged to unleash on Iran. The unpopular war has taken a back seat to other news, at least for the moment. The Trump administration seems to be content with the status quo in the Strait of Hormuz, despite occasional attacks from Iran. The United Kingdom Maritime Trade Operations said Thursday an oil tanker was hit in the Strait of Hormuz, but the crew was safe and no environmental damage was reported. Gas prices, while still high, have largely stabilized at just above an average of $4 a gallon. Oil is also passing through the strait, even though levels are well below what they were 6 months ago. According to Lloyd's List Intelligence, last week's ship traffic was up 50% from the week before. The government has said 9 million barrels are passing through the strait each day, still shy of the roughly 15 million barrels that passed through before the war, while some analysts suggest the number is closer to 2 million to 6 million barrels each day, the Associated Press reported. The U.S. Central Command said Thursday that it had cleared all Iranian sea mines from the strait, freeing internationally recognized trade routes. Trump, meanwhile, has shifted attention to a trade war with Canada, which carries its own political risks for Republicans, particularly in some key battleground states along the border. After trade negotiations fell apart a week ago, a 50% tariff on $20 billion worth of Canadian imports took effect. Canadian Prime Minister Mark Carney responded by announcing dollar-for-dollar retaliatory tariffs starting September 8. Trump on Thursday summoned reporters to the Oval Office for the signing of an executive order changing Lake Ontario's name to Lake America, a provocation that garnered blowback from many Democratic officials and Canadian leaders. When a reporter asked Trump about the latest developments in the economic pressure campaign against Iran, the president said there's not a lot to speak to and suggested the U.S. has the situation under control in the Strait of Hormuz. The strait is open. We're taking a lot of boats. Millions and millions of barrels of oil are coming out of the strait every day. Other countries recognize that, Trump told reporters in the Oval Office yesterday, adding, we've totally cleared the Strait of mines. But we're watching, the president said. We see every inch of the strait, and any boat that goes in with a mine, we see it, and we take it out. Some analysts warn that the situation can change at any moment. The run up to the midterms provides Iran a unique opportunity to leverage Americans' reluctance to reengage in open conflict, making the moment especially precarious. While the conflict with Iran appears to have cooled somewhat over the past week, with the focus shifting toward economic sanctions. The situation remains highly volatile. Military action by either side could quickly change the trajectory of the conflict, GOP strategist Ron Bongean told Morning Report. As long as the war continues to keep gas prices elevated, it remains a political vulnerability for Republicans heading into the elections, he continued. Voters feel high prices at the pump immediately, and that keeps the issue front and center. Republican strategist Bill O'Reilly similarly said, what matters most is gas prices leading up to Election Day. The price of gas and oil in late November could be make or break in this election. Actions that ensure predictable oil flow will help Republicans. O'Reilly said, events that continue the disruptions would pose additional challenges to the GOP. Smart take with Blake Berman, the back and forth between Trump and Carney isn't slowing down. The president announced the renaming of Lake Ontario to Lake America, as he's also threatening 50% auto tariffs starting next year. I spoke with Peter Navarro, the senior counselor to the president for trade and manufacturing, and he noted one thing in particular said by the president. We give them a beautiful deal. That deal was well worth signing, and they didn't do it. The president is disappointed, Navarro told me, and that's the worst word you can hear from President Donald J. Trump. There are 127 days left in the year, leaving time for this relationship to potentially patch back together before the president's deadline. However, as we've often seen with tariffs, those deadlines can move at any time. And finally, congrats to this week's Morning Report quiz winners. Rest in peace, Dolly Parton. In related development that the National Hurricane Center said is purely coincidental, Tropical Storm Dolly has formed in the Atlantic Ocean and appears on track to move into the Caribbean. Here's who went 4 for 4. Stan Wasser, Rick Schmidtke, Richard Basnick, Carmine Petracca, Chuck Schoenberger, Laurie Bolden, Jane Heaton, Anthony Beebe, Roger Lagendorfer, Tom Shabbat, Tamara Margaret Harrow, Jess Elger, Susan Cooks, Ned Southoff, Jeff Golski, Michael Solanik, Keith Rutman, Peter Sprofera, Harry Strulevici, Janessa Wagner, Karen Mitchoff, Jay Rockney, Julie Barnes, Linda L. Field, Jim Hood, Richard Kyle, Steve Comer, Robert Bradley, Bobby Earp, Michael Palermo, Cindy Moore, Sari Wish, Steve James, Savannah Petracca, Angelica Hoosman, Naomi Petracca, and Elizabeth Perstis. Parton often said Coat of Many Colors was her favorite of her songs, as it describes her own story of growing up poor and wearing a coat made of different colored rags that her mother sewed for her. Parton said she used her acrylic nails to come up with the beat for 9 to 5, as it sounded familiar, similar to the typewriter in her office. Parton actually turned down induction into the Rock and Roll Hall of Fame, as she reasoned she wasn't a rock and roller. She later accepted induction in the 2022 class. Elvis Presley had been set to record a version of I Will Always Love You and tentatively had an agreement with Parton, but that deal ultimately fell apart over the demands of Presley's manager, Colonel Tom Parker, who insisted on part of the song's publishing rights.
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2: Here's the forecast for the Boston and South Shore area on the Talking Information Center from the National Weather Service. For today, we'll stay mostly cloudy, temperatures in the mid-80s, overnight cloudy, temperatures in the lower 60s. Saturday is sunny, temperatures in the upper 70s. The sun rose this morning at 6:06, setting at 7:25 this evening. 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
8: Good morning, good afternoon, good evening. Welcome to our show number 1104. We're putting a little spotlight on the American goldfinch today. We have several of them accessing our beautiful Brome bird feeders out in the Talking Birds garden. And I know that Mike O'Connor has many, many more in his garden. And we'll learn more about the bird today with Mike on Let's Ask Mike Live. Now some news from a warming planet. According to the National Oceanic and Atmospheric Administration, NOAA, July 2026 was the hottest month ever recorded in the United States. That's right, here in the U.S., July of this year, hottest month ever recorded. And Canada has faced record-breaking heat waves and heat domes, triggering extreme heat warnings across multiple provinces, including Quebec, Ontario, Manitoba, Alberta, Saskatchewan, and the Northwest Territories. And in Europe, multiple heat waves led to wildfire outbreaks at the end of July and into early August in Spain and France and the UK and Greece and other countries. According to the Copernicus Climate Change Service, Western Europe has had its hottest first 2 months of summer on record. Well, we know the burning of fossil fuels is largely responsible for all this warming. Here's a little good news local story in that regard from North Central Illinois. Two new projects there in Woodford County are now providing pollution-free solar energy to power hundreds of households and businesses. Well, that's a bit of good news by itself, but what makes it kind of extra special is that the projects are located on a reclaimed coal mine. So that land that once produced dirty, toxic coal now hosts a source of clean power. And planners say the two projects are the first of many more to come. So way to go, Woodford County, Illinois. Meanwhile, over in Michigan, the governor has signed into law a bill that will protect clean energy technology from interference by homeowners associations. The law defines an energy-saving improvement or modification as including everything from clotheslines and rain barrels to reflective roofing, solar water heaters, electric vehicle supply equipment, and a whole lot more. And the Michigan legislature has declared that any attempt by homeowners associations to prohibit or regulate these technologies is illegal. Way to go, Michigan. All right, back to birds. We're about to listen to an audio postcard from Mark somewhere in Southern California.
9: Hi, Ray. This is Mark Dayton, the San Diego Bird Guide. And what you're hearing here are violet green swallows making that chittering noise. There is a black-headed grosbeak in the background that's singing, too. So I'm standing under a dead tree where there's four violet green swallows flying around and just kind of doing battle with each other. I'm at the Pine Creek Trailhead in eastern San Diego County in the mountains, and just thought you and your listeners might want to hear this. I hope everybody has a great day. Bye.
8: Thanks so much, Mark. See those violet green swallows, black-headed grosbeak, and what some call the northern gashawk, also known as an airplane. Thank you for that audio postcard, Mark. We love getting them. Send your audio postcard to ray@talkingbirds.com. To make one, just grab a smartphone or some other device like that and record what you're seeing or hearing and send us the file. We do something around here called plurting. That's a mashup, that term is, a mashup of the words picking up litter while birding. We like to do it and invite listeners to do it too, especially by becoming official proud plurters. And we'd like to say thank you to new proud plurter, Dawn, from Downingtown, Pennsylvania. She says she thinks it's a great idea, and she also says she found out about our show in Living Bird magazine from Cornell Lab of Ornithology. So thank you, Cornell Lab. And thank you very much, Dawn, for becoming a proud plurter. And that's easy to do. It's that little all-purpose place there. It's the Get Involved tab. That's where it is, Get Involved tab at TalkingBirds.com. You'll find it easily when you get to that tab. We have a Mystery Bird Contest preview coming along right after this. The Seabird Institute's Hog Island Audubon Camp, celebrating its 90th anniversary, hosts five-night immersive educational programs for adults, teens, and families. Through these sessions, taught by the world's leading naturalists, ornithologists, and artists, Hog Island campers deepen their relationships with the birds and the ecosystems around them. For more information, full camp details, and other program offerings, visit audubon.org/Hog Island. That's audubon.org/Hog Island. That's a pretty distinctive sounding mystery bird, I think. And we're about to give some clues about that as a preview of our contest coming along a little bit later on in the show. And among the prizes this morning is this one, very special from Brome Bird Care. It's a
10: 600 feet.
8: Yeah, that's a big guy with that extra large tube holding nearly 2.5 pounds of seed. It's easy to clean as well and chew-proof. And even includes the Brome seed ventilation system. It's a beautiful feeder, one of our prizes today. And the other one is a big bag of our favorite coffee. Shade-grown, bird-friendly, truly delicious birds and beans coffee. Grown under the natural forest canopy in Central America to preserve wintering habitat for the birds that we love up here in North America in the spring and summer and fall. Prizes on the Mystery Bird Contest, and that's coming along just a little bit later. So we hope you'll be ready for that when it comes. And meanwhile, we are indeed fortunate to have more Talking Birds ambassadors to thank this morning. They are the folks in our listening audience who step up and help us spread the word about the show, and by extension, about birds and conservation. A very special thank you to Terry from Menlo Park, California. Thank you, Terry, for becoming a Talking Birds ambassador. And thank you, Ariel Caterina from Cape Coral, Florida. You may have heard her name before because she was our 1,000th Talking Birds ambassador a couple months ago, and we have her listed in our thank you list here for this morning. And she's a wonderful artist, by the way. Keep an eye out on our Talking Birds website because we'll link to her site. Really worth seeing. And thank you again, Ariel. That TalkingBirds.com Get Involved tab is where to sign up to become a Talking Birds ambassador. Still to come today, we'll talk with our own Debbie Bleacher about hummingbirds drinking fermented nectar. And up next, a master of mudflats is today's featured feathered friend, presented by the bigger and better BWD magazine, with each large format issue packed with beautiful photographs, illustrations, and in-depth articles. 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
11: Does the
8: the semi-palmated plover feel less than because its feet aren't completely palmated? Probably not. Since that construction, in which the toes are joined with webbing just part way to their tips, allows the bird to walk and run as it probes into mudflats without sinking into the soft ground. Fully palmated feet on birds like ducks make for great swimming, but provide some clumsiness on land. The semi-palmated plover is a small, handsome shorebird, similar in plumage to the larger killdeer, but with a single black chest band instead of the killdeer's double band. Breeding adults have a brown back, a round head with a black patch at the front of the crown, and a narrow white patch just above the stubby, smallish bill, which is black with an orange base. The legs are yellow. On mudflats, semi-palmated plovers eat mostly small invertebrate prey like marine worms, snails, and slugs, along with small mollusks and crustaceans, adding spiders, fly larvae, and beetles when feeding on beaches and in fields. Our bird breeds mostly in Alaska and northern Canada, wintering along the east, west, and Gulf coasts of the U.S. and down into the Caribbean and Central America. During migration, continuing in a southerly direction right about now, the bird can be found almost anywhere in North America. Despite its many survival challenges, from sea level rise and climate change impacting their Arctic breeding habitat, widespread hunting in South America, and oil spills and other forms of pollution, the semi-palmated plover is holding its own and is among the few shorebirds whose populations appear to be stable. Maybe that helps account for its cheerful call. It's today's featured feathered friend, Caradrius semipalmatus, the semi-palmated plover. Or you can say plover. Welcome again to our show, number 1104. Today, your humble host learns to be a hummingbird mixologist, as we're about to discover in the Talking Bird Science Corner with our Debbie Bleacher.
10: Come up to the lab and see what's on the slab.
8: Good morning, Debbie.
11: Good morning, Ray.
8: So, you're going to tell me how to mix drinks for hummingbirds?
11: Yeah, kind of. You'll have to make them good, though, because they'll consume only one drink per day.
8: Oh, one per day. One drink per day, as in fermented nectar?
11: Yeah. Nectar makes up a huge percentage of their diet, 50 to 150% of their body weight every day. And those small amounts add up.
8: I guess.
11: Yeah. Biologists at UC Berkeley have discovered that plant nectar can contain trace amounts of ethanol, which is the kind of alcohol that makes us drunk. They also discovered that the nectar in our bird feeders contains more ethanol than plant nectar, maybe because we leave it in the feeders too long in hot weather. I know I do.
8: So do hummers prefer a certain alcohol concentration?
11: In fact, they do. The same Berkeley study showed that Anna's hummingbirds do have a preference, and Anna's are the most common species on the West Coast. So the researchers counted the number of times the hummingbirds visited a feeder filled with sugar water that had been mixed with varying concentrations of ethanol. The hummers visited most often when the concentrations were up to 1%. They made half as many visits when the feeder had concentrations approaching 2%.
8: So that means they can taste it or monitor their response or both?
11: Right.
8: Well, how does it affect their behavior, or does it?
11: The researchers think it doesn't. They theorize that the hummers are consuming the equivalent of one drink over the course of an entire day, and they're getting it in tiny amounts, and they're metabolizing it really fast. So it has little to no effect on their behavior. But that said, it is known that caffeine and nicotine do affect the behavior of pollinators, so ethanol might have an influence we just don't know about yet.
8: Well, does this study have implications for other birds or other animals?
11: Yes, it does. A former Berkeley grad student named Cynthia Wang Claypool found that the feathers of Anna's hummingbirds contain a chemical called ethyl glucuronide, a metabolic byproduct of ethanol. Humans and other mammals make that same chemical when we metabolize ethanol. It shows up in our hair or our fur. So we know that Anna's hummingbirds prefer a certain concentration of ethanol and that it occurs naturally in their food and that they have mechanisms for metabolizing it that are much like ours. So we may see more studies of hummingbirds that will help us learn about the effects of ethanol on the rest of us.
8: Where can we learn more about this, Debbie, about this research?
11: I like the short article on the website SciTech Daily. I'll put the link on our social media. And listeners who don't use social media can do a search on the term bees, birds, alcohol.
8: Bees, birds, alcohol. Got it. Thanks, Debbie.
11: You're welcome, Rick.
8: That's Rowan Debbie Bleacher there in the Talking Birds Science Corner. And let's see, up next, it's our Mystery Bird Contest in just 1 minute.
12: The flutter of a tail feather, the flash of a wing bar in mid-flight. 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
8: Doesn't sound like a songbird, but it is our mystery bird is what it is there on our mystery bird contest we do every week here on the show. We play the sound of a bird, we give some clues about it, and then we give away some beautiful prizes to the caller with the correct answer, or the caller who wins by virtue of a drawing if we don't get an exactly correct answer. So that's kind of how that works. So the phone number is the key thing here. I'll give it and then make sure I remember to give it again. It's 781-837-4900. Our mystery bird is a large and robust bird with a white face and black head, neck and upper breast, and a white belly. As I give this description, it occurs to me that I didn't give the description earlier in our preview, but I am giving it now. The wings and back are silver gray with black and white bars that appear to shine when the light reflects on them. During flight, a V-shaped white rump patch and the silver-gray underwing linings are visible. Well, our bird feeds mainly on grass, but will also eat seaweed, aquatic insects, mollusks, and shellfish. Our bird breeds mainly on the Arctic islands of the North Atlantic, and occasionally it appears here in the Northeast United States, although some sighted birds are believed to be escaped individuals since they're popular with waterfowl collectors. That's another kind of a clue there. So those are the clues, and you heard the sound and the prizes. Again, that beautiful Brome Bird Care Mega 600 feeder with the extra-large tube that holds nearly 2.5 pounds of seed, and a big bag of our favorite coffee. It's shade-grown, it's bird-friendly, it's truly delicious. It's birds and beans coffee. And by the way, if we have time, we'll do a bonus question. And the prize there is a feather-friendly bird window collision kit. That's a beautiful thing to have to prevent birds colliding with your windows with difficult results. Those are the prizes and all the rest of it there. And the phone number again is 781-837-4900. That's 781-837-4900. Call us as soon as you can. In the meanwhile, we're going to check in with Mike O'Connor. And that would be with Let's Ask Mike right after this.
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8: Right now, you're probably asking yourself, should we describe the flight call of the American goldfinch as perchicory or potato chip? For an answer to that and other goldfinch questions, we call on, who else? Mike O'Connor at the famous Birdwatchers General Store, Cape Cod, Massachusetts. Good morning, Mike.
14: Oh, potato chip, that's the way to go.
8: Is potato chip the one? I didn't mean to throw that on you there, but you were ready for it.
14: No, you say particularly, people look at you funny. You say potato chip, they're interested.
8: That's right. It gets the appetite for the thing going there. Potato chip, okay. Potato chip and not perchicory. Okay, but we mentioned, Mike, that we have some goldfinches, American goldfinches here in our Talking Birds garden, but I think you said you have, what, dozens in your garden?
14: Dozens, yeah. I have a lot of cornflakes.
8: The famous Birdwatchers General Store, Cape Cod, Massachusetts. Good morning, Mike.
14: Oh, potato chip, that's the way to go.
8: Is potato chip the one? I didn't mean to throw that on you there, but you were ready for it.
14: You say particularly, people look at you funny. You say potato chip, they're interested.
8: That's right. It gets the appetite for the thing going there. Potato chip, okay. Potato chip.

0: I have a lot of coneflowers. I've been really good at planting native stuff lately. And boy, they hammer these coneflowers, echinacea, I guess the gardeners call them. But what I'm talking about today is a lot of people. Goldfinch is so common throughout the lower 48 that they're a regular backyard or common backyard feeder, and they're so popular that manufacturers make feeders just for them. And if you see in the advertisement, there might be a feeder with a dozen or more male goldfinches feeding. And you start to wonder, is that in the old days were they photoshopped because the males are so much more attractive? Or are they doing some kind of AI trick? But they don't have to do that, because for a few weeks each year, just about all the goldfinches going to feeders or going anywhere are the males. Like most songbirds, the female sits on the nest and incubates the eggs and broods the chicks, and the males go out and gather food. But most songbirds, the males look through bushes and shrubs and trees, finding insects to feed the female and to feed the babies. Goldfinches diehard vegetarians, so they don't go to the bushes. They go to your plants, or in this case, your feeders. So if you're offering seeds, the males are happy to go there and grab the seeds to bring the females. So for a few weeks, you get a super high percentage of the brightly colored males. And when you're offering food for goldfinches, the old school or traditionally, it's Niger/thistle seed. You can put that out in a tube. I find I offer both, and I get a lot more on whole sunflower seeds. Whole sunflower seed doesn't have any shells, so you don't get the Niger or thistle seed shells on the ground. But there's a downside to that, is that everybody likes whole sunflower seeds, including the larger birds and the squirrels. So you've got to decide which one to use. But so I use both, but I find that the goldfinches really like the whole sunflower better. What you don't want to use is something called finch mix, which we sell a lot of, and no matter what I tell the people, don't buy it. They buy it anyway, because I always say single ingredients, because that's what the birds want. This isn't country buffet. Or they want one thing, but that's not what people want to do. So I would say, for a few weeks, you'll get a lot of males, and then it switches, because pretty soon the babies will be hatching, and they're less colorful, so you get the females back at the feeders, and you'll get the young birds, and then all of a sudden the duller birds will be a little bit more common at the feeder than the males. So there you go, Ray. That's your story on your
1: goldfish. Hey, a lot of questions answered there. One of the things that people wonder, we always think, birds have to feed insects to the young because they need that protein. But somehow the goldfinches, they can metabolize the seed to make up for that.
0: Absolutely.
1: Thing.
0: But that's the reason everybody thinks why the goldfinches are nesting now. Well, all the birds are done. They're over for the season, because they have their babies in the spring when the insects are more common. Goldfinches hold off when the plants are flowering. And so they're a little bit they're nesting July and into August, while the other birds have shut it down for the year. They're already migrating back, and the goldfinches are just cracking up because they do better with the season. Vegetarian's really the way to go anywhere.
1: That's what I hear. Yeah, well, Mike, thank you for all that great info, especially about the potato chip.
0: Speaking of vegetarian, there is another one. Yep.
1: That's right, but vegetarian chips. Thank you, Mike.
0: Okay, back to next week.
1: Mike O'Connor there at the famous Birdwatchers General Store. That's on Cape Cod in Massachusetts, and the mystery bird sounds like this. That's probably not the one I hear that bird, but we'll go to the phones and see, because we have Jude in Jacksonville, Florida. Good morning, Jude. Hello, Jude.
2: Hi.
1: Hi. Well, Jude, good morning.
2: I think it's a Canada goose.
1: A Canada goose. That's a top quality guess, but it is not exactly correct. It's close. Does that help?
2: Oh, yeah.
1: All right. Well, you could still be the winner by virtue of a drawing, so keep listening.
2: All right.
1: Thank you, Jude. In Jacksonville. And meanwhile, we have...

0: Kevin, right here in Massachusetts in the great town of Scituate. Hello, Kevin. Hi, Kevin.
1: Hi.
0: Hi. Kevin, you just heard that guest for, did I already forget what the guest was? Gosh, I can't believe I forgot that already. That tells you something, but it doesn't matter.
1: I had guessed Canadian goose.
0: Canadian goose or Canada goose is what we generally call them. But I hear what you're saying on that. It's another top quality guess. It's very close to the correct answer, but not exactly right. Kevin, try us again.
1: Okay. Have a good day. Thank you.
0: Canada goose from Kevin and the, whatever the goose was before that. Somehow I can't seem to remember. But in any case, we still have a chance for you to get this thing. And a reminder, by the way, about our mystery bird contest in general. And that is that if you listen to our show live, that's how you can be part of the mystery bird contest. It works a lot better that way, as you might imagine. And you can do that wherever you are on planet Earth. Just go to talkingbirds.com. And click on the listen button and you'll see how to do it. The show is live, by the way, on Sunday mornings at 9:30. Caroline might have an answer for us, or in fact, she does have an answer.
2: Hi,
0: we'll see if it's the right one. Hi, Caroline.
2: Common eider.
0: A common eider. I've got to get a chance to play this trumpet at some point here.
2: Ooh, too bad.
0: Not exactly a common eider, but that is a heck of a lot of try there. I mean, a heck of a good try is what I'm most trying to say. All right, well, we're going to flip the cards over, Caroline, and we're going to go ahead and make you the winner on our contest here.
2: And you win
0: that beautiful prizes, and we'll even give you a chance to win something else on our bonus question if you'd like to try it.
2: Okay.
0: All right. Well, this is a very different kind of bonus question. Usually it's some kind of a multiple choice. But this is kind of a, I guess, kind of an inside baseball one. You know, when we mentioned talking birds, we emphasize that there's no G in talking. We could also say the same thing in a rhyming phrase like this. In the name talking birds, there is no G. But at the end of talking, there's... Can you finish this rhyming phrase? I'll give it to you again. In the name talking birds, there is no G. But at the end of talking, there's... Can you finish that phrase, Caroline?
2: Bird.
0: Is that the right answer? There is no... Let's see. At the end of talking birds, there's bird. That is not exactly what we meant to say. There is no G, but the end of talking birds, there's an apostrophe. I'm going to give myself a round of applause for that.
2: I think
0: I got it right. Anyway. Caroline, stay on the line, and our great engineer, Paul Pisa, will take your information, all right?
2: Thank you.
0: Thank you so much, Caroline. Did we identify the bird? It's the barnacle goose, our mystery bird. Almost forgot that as well. The barnacle goose. All right. We are just about out of time for our show this morning. We'll get to work on next week's show right away. And thanks to our amazing Talking Birds team, Debbie Bleacher, Freya McGregor, and our producing engineer, Jesse Wilkins. I'm Ray Brown. Thanks for listening. See you next week.
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8: Hello, this is Mary from Talking Information Center. Today I will be reading from the Saturday Evening Post, May, June, 2026 issue. The first story is Celtic Thin Places. Arwen's Dingle Peninsula is a bridge between past and present, sacred and mundane, by Kathleen M. Manigan. The weather is soft, an Irish expression for mist and drizzle. When I start up the treacherous one-lane road over Connor Pass to the Dingle Peninsula in southwest Ireland. As soon as I hit the gnarly turns carved into the face of the mountain, with a cliff on one side and only uneven stone wall between my car and the deep abyss beyond, the storm clouds unleash their torrential rage. I swear, Kelly Leach, the old woman of Dingle, whose legend says, created these mountains by dropping rocks from her apron, and who rules winter storms, sensed my fear and summoned the tempest for her own entertainment. With a death grip on the steering wheel and wipers flashing in distress, I tuck into a few wide places to let oncoming cars pass. I pull off at the top to let my blood pressure drop. As I head down the other side, it seems that I have crossed a threshold into a parallel universe, and I drop into a world with positively charged vibration. Rays of sunshine perforate the cloud cover, beaming down in triumph. The landscape gently opens out invitation, and the friendly Dingle Bay comes to view. It feels like a homecoming. I approach the historic seaport town of Dingle, a radiant and warm evening light at the bay's edge. Fishing boats festooned with gear are tied up at the marina. Traditional shop fronts in red and blue line the streets, and pubs feature now rare snugs, booths at the end of the bar that the clergy and women used to drink in private. An inexplicable feeling washes over me every time I journey to Dingle. The energy here is different from the rest of Ireland. It's concentrated and profound. It stirs a sense of wonderment. Why, yes, the coastal scenery is stunning. The Irish music, seen lively, the cuisine, foodie-worthy, and the craic, witty banter with locals and pubs is mighty, as the Irish say. But there's another intriguing layer. According to the Celtic lore, Dingle is a thin place. Often mysterious, isolated, and naturally captivating, thin places are where the veil between the physical world and the spiritual realm is nearly transparent, making it easier to connect with something older and deeper, something bigger than our mundane lives. Think of power centers or thin places like Sedona, Machu Picchu, Stonehenge, the Ganges River, and the Great Pyramid of Giza. They evoke awe and reverence, and for some people, epiphanies and healing. The Dingle Peninsula is a thin place, thanks to 2,000-plus archaeological monuments that date back 6,000 years. The density and variety of ancient sites is unmatched in Western Europe. The Celts believe the landscape holds the stories and energy of the past, generating that omnipresent, buzzy aura everyone senses in Dingle. Thinkers, writers, seekers, artists, and entrepreneurs are drawn to Dingle's vibration of culture and history. Natives and blow-ins, a local term for newcomers, draw inspiration from it and celebrate it with infectious enthusiasm. The vibe is supercharged in the Dingle Pub on Main Street, where owner David Genie, five-time world champion Irish step dancer, parts the crowd, lays down a 3-foot by 3-foot sprung dance floor, and launches into a hellful leather tapping sequence to accompany a blistering fast jig on Ullian pipes, concertina, and guitar. The thundering sound, blur of feet, and height of jumps stuns the crowd to jaw-dropping silence. But Jeannie's obvious raw Gaelic for love of dancing is infectious. The crowd starts hooting and clapping along, engaging in the virtuoso performance a few feet away. The Kinetic Superstar performs intricate steps and precision heel-toe movements. Interspersing kicks, leaps, mid-air heel snaps, fast spins, scissors in the air, tricks so lightning fast you can't register what he did, only astonishment. At times, even clapping and the music cannot keep up with a rapid-fire sound. "Are you having a good time?" Jeannie asks the crowd before launching into his next tap barrage that ends with high kicks and a bow, breathless and grinning. I ask Jeannie what lights him up about Irish dancing. "The magic happens when exactly the match and the musicians," says the dancer. "I live for that." He also is captivated by dancing in the pub. "The energy is unbelievable. It's raw and intimate," he says. "I get such an adrenaline rush off the crowd." That's saying a lot considering Jeannie has toured the world with dance productions and his own shows, performing for massive audiences. Nighttime revelry is legendary in this town, spearheaded by electrifying live traditional music sessions. Many pubs reserve the front corner benches for the local musicians to meet up informally and play together. Nothing is rehearsed, so every session is different. Music pours out of the open door at Nelligan's Bar, where you can count on a spirited session that might include up to 15 musicians. Tonight, the accordion player takes the lead. The other musicians join in as they catch up with the melody and rhythm, layering on until the group hits full force with fiddles, banjo, guitar, tin whistle, and mandolin. The tempo picks up, the charge in the room surges with it, and then with a nod, the players segue into a different reel, and the exhilarating music sets continues to a resounding finale. Between tunes, musicians chat amiably over pints of Guinness. It's obvious they're not there to perform for tourists. They're simply friends playing together, and we get to listen in. In addition to music sessions, Dingle hosts popular festivals for film, literature, music, and food. Jeannie is opening a state-of-the-art dance studio, and actor Cillian Murphy is renovating the historic Phoenix Cinema as an artist center. It's all part of culturally dense Irishness here. No one captures the essence of Dingle, the constantly shifting light, the flashes of vibrant color, and the ethos of Celts, like the painter and sculptor Liam O'Neill, one of the most celebrated living artists in Ireland. I catch up with him in his famine-era fisherman's cottage studio in Dingle. Inside, here are 6-foot-tall, deeply textured oil paintings with an astonishing array and depth of colors. He says the fluctuating light is what he's chasing in his paintings. The sun is either just appearing from behind a cloud or about to be covered up by one, the artist says. Though he has painted portraits of Irish politicians, writers, historical figures, and celebrities, O'Neill's favorite subject is his father working the land where he grew up with 13 siblings west of Dingletown. Using a palette knife in vibrant impasto style with fluidity and movement, O'Neill honors the rural lifestyle he experienced as a child. In his paintings, farmers and fishermen work the cut, the turf, stack hay, fish for lobsters, barter at horse fair, shear sheep, and race horses on the beach. O'Neill's bronze sculptures feature the same raw, riveting style as his paintings, each with a story. His Nomhog traditional boat sculpture illustrates the legend of the rare blue lobster that's considered a lucky omen to catch. It's balanced by an oncoming seventh wave, a local term for a wall of water that arises without warning. As for the source of his creative inspiration, it's his youth, the scenery around him, and a bit of magic. He says, "What's the magic?" I ask. "If you knew what it was, you couldn't explain it. Then it wouldn't be magic anymore," he says. "But you know it's there." Ain Udushwein must know magic to be able to bake a fluffy, spotty bread, raisin bread, that she offers me with a steaming cup of tea. She's renowned for her homemade bread at Tig Ain, a cafe in Ballyfredra, and for her art. She chooses loose watercolor illustrations depict landscapes with stones, ring forts, holy wells, and archaeological sites. She holds up a print with field rows running down the side, a hillside. This is such a sad landscape. The potatoes were never harvested. Maybe they were diseased during the famine, or tenant farmers were thrown off the island. She says, the fields' raised lazy beds still show in the shadows. It's breaking my heart. I am intrigued by her prints of holy wells, pulsing with unmistakable sacred energy. They are my favorite ancient sites, the water bubbling up as an effervescent life force. The trinkets left as offerings add to the ambience. And usually there is a nearby fairy tree where people tie colorful rags or ribbons for their intentions. There are 60 holy wells in the Dingle Peninsula, and I've sketched many of them, she tells me. I'd love to show you my favorite. On our way, she directs me to pull over as we crest a hill and points to the spot where she painted the abandoned potato field. A heavy sadness descends on me, the emotion of the famine still lingering. After a moment of silence, she says, let's go. I don't like being here. In his book, Listen to the Land Speak, Irish writer Manchkin Megan writes, the Bog River Mountains and the shorelines are the most preserved of oldness, bones and memories. They are energy banks and time sponges, and what is held within them seeks release. When we arrive at her favorite well, she laments, oh, I forgot the rags. No worries, I tell her. I carry ribbons in my car, so I never miss an opportunity for good luck. We choose our ribbons and tie them to a tree branch, soundlessly incanting our wishes. The tree is covered with fraying, colorful strips of cloth, a testament to still present pagan beliefs and perpetual optimism. It can feel like an eternity waiting for a blue sky day in Ireland, so when the morning dawns uncommonly clear, I hightail it to the marina to catch the ferry to Great Blasket Island. It's the western outpost of Ireland in Europe, and until less than 600 years ago, it was the end of the known world. Dolphins swim alongside the boat as the whitewashed cottages and stone ruins clinging to the side of the sloping hill come to light. At the base of the hill, a crescent beach plays host to hundreds of gray seals basking in the sun and softly moaning in the seeming gratitude for the sunshine. I feel the same way. The guide explains the Blasket story. A century ago, Great Blasket Island was a time capsule of cultural and traditions. Because of its relative isolation, the Irish-speaking community preserved its music and storytelling traditions, and a pure version of the language. Gaelic scholars encouraged the islanders to write their stories in their native tongue, providing a window into a vanished world. When the population dropped from 176 people in 1916 to just 22 by 1953, the island was evacuated. Displaced islanders like Sanche, storyteller, Peg Sayers, continued to write about their previous experiences, and many of the books have been translated into English. The Blasket legacy is now preserved in nearly 100 books and is showcased in the Blasket Island Center at Dunquin, about 25 minutes from Dingle. The center reveals what it took to survive on the island, the folklore and rituals and compelling, poignant writing about the loss of a home. I wander the grass paths upward through the cottages, most of them in ruins. A woman is sitting serenely on a wooden bench at the side of a one-room stone house with a bright yellow door. Sue Redican, a weaver, originally from Wales, is crocheting a hat from natural lamb's wool, and I join her for a chat while her fingers nimbly work the hook and yarn. The first time I came out here and set foot on the pier, I felt at home, says Redican. I've spent my summers on the island since 1987. I just love the peace and quiet. She sits outside most days, spinning yarn on a wheel or crocheting, greeting day trippers off the boats, and selling her creations from a shelf by the door. Every 2 weeks, Redican hops the ferry to the mainland for supplies, a sharp contrast to the islanders who had to row 3 miles across a rough channel. "There's nothing romantic about those days," says Redican. "It was hard, bloody living there." I set off to see the rest of the island along the 7-mile perimeter trail. It's an easy walk initially, with an inner skirt and island resembling a giant lying on its back for a company. The trail begins to veer up the side of a near vertical grassy slope that drops sharply to the wild Atlantic waters below. The path is narrow, and I am terrified of heights. I stubbornly navigate the knife edge, refusing to look down. My destination is a ring fort marked on the map up a side trail. I tackle the final steep climb and skirt prickly gorse bushes to arrive at the earth and stone ring fort above the precipice. It edges to a petrifying drop to oblivion. I imagine a chieftain and his clansmen up there looking west from their observation post at the demarcation line between the known world and beyond. Were they scanning the horizon for approaching enemies, or marveling the otherworldly power of the skies, stars, and seas, and storms here at the intersection of natural and supernatural, this thin place? The trail is kind and gentle on the hike back. As I come around the end of the island, a lovely red-hued evening glow bathes the clutches of the cottages. The hill rises behind it in its arms. The energy feels like a hug of benevolent and wise grandparent. Kathleen M. Manigan is an award-winning journalist with dual citizenship in Ireland, where she spends half her time. Her writing appeared in National Geographic, Food and Wine, and AAA World. 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Slice of Life, Why Do Paper Cuts Hurt So Much? Laura Logan, email. You probably know the feeling, unfortunately. The sharp slice of a paper cut usually isn't enough to draw blood, but it certainly does smart. So why does a piece of letterhead or drugstore receipt cause such damage? Turns out the issue has less to do with the actual cut and more to do with the specific body part that was injured. Paper cuts usually lash out at fingertips, which are incredibly sensitive and key to determining everything from temperature of food to the texture of found objects. When the cut happens, our brain quickly recognizes it and activates pain receptors, while the elevated neural response is crucial for avoiding further harm and future danger. The sharp reminder that paper can attack is most unwelcome. To help prevent paper cuts, keep skin moisturized. Dry skin is more likely to be affected. Use a letter opener on post-mail and consider using peel and seal envelopes to avoid cuts on the fingers or tongue. If a post-it note does you wrong, carefully clean the cut and cover it with a bandage. Paper cuts usually heal in just a couple days. Be especially mindful if you have a health condition like diabetes that can slow healing. Set your neurotransmitters to alert and watch out for stationary subterfuge. Fiber is having a moment. What is fibromaxing and is it good for you? Georgette Woolery by email. Fibromaxing is a new health trend that encourages people to load up on fiber, something most of us don't get nearly enough of. On average, American adults consume 10 to 15 grams of fiber daily, far short of the recommended 25 grams for women and 38 grams for men. Research has shown that fiber can help lower cholesterol and reduce the risk of diabetes, heart disease, and colorectal cancer. There are two varieties of fiber, soluble and insoluble, and our bodies need both. Soluble fiber found in oats, lentils, apples, and chai seed can help lower cholesterol and make you feel fuller longer. Insoluble fiber found in whole wheat flour, nuts, beans, seeds, brown rice, and fruit skins adds bulk to the stool and helps prevent constipation. Don't try to change everything overnight. 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Biosimilars. After a drug's patent expires, both generics and biosimilars offer low-cost alternatives to brand-name drugs. While generics are identical to the original drugs, biosimilar drugs are more complex. They are derived from living cells, bacteria, yeast, animals, and are highly similar to, but not exact replicas of, the original drug. Biosimilars require more rigorous testing than generics to prove that they work as well as the originals. And they're slowly gaining acceptance in the U.S. in coming years. Biosimilars for Keytruda, which treats a variety of cancers, and Humalog insulin are expected to receive approval, providing more affordable options for patients who can benefit from these treatments. Healthy eating. 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We stand in line a lot at the bank, at the store, at the airport. Here are 2 quick exercises to make that time count. Standing calf stretch. Stand with feet hip wide apart. Step right foot forward. Flex the right foot, pointed toes up. Hold for 10 to 15 seconds. Repeat on the other side. Glute squeezes. Stand with feet hip width apart. Squeeze glute muscles as tightly as possible. Hold for 3 to 5 seconds. Repeat 2 to 3 times. 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Tips for scam-free travel. Don't let scammers ruin your summer vacation. Summertime goes the classic George Gershwin song from Porgy and Bess, and their living is easy. Many people look forward to summer vacation all year. Unfortunately, scam artists, the only criminals we refer to as artists, do as well because they all too often the scamming is easy. Here are 3 common vacation scams and how to avoid them. HR vacation scam. You get an email that appears to come from your employer's human resources department asking you to follow a link to submit your request for vacation time. Clicking on the link can cause you to download dangerous malware or tricking you into providing your online credentials, giving scammers access to your company's computers and data. How to avoid it. Never click on a link or provide personal information in the response to an email or text message unless you confirm that the communication is legitimate. If you receive a communication that appears to come from your HR department, contact that department directly through an official company email or phone number. Car rental scam. Scammers create phony car rental companies' websites that appear to be legitimate. AI has made it even easier for technology unsophisticated scammers to create such counterfeit sites. SEO Poisoning is a cyber attack and method which criminals manipulate search engine rankings to push harmful websites to the top of search results. The websites can look legitimate and online ads can look polished, but you can bet that any money you pay them won't go towards renting a car. How to avoid it? Phony car rental websites can be hard to distinguish from websites in real rental companies. Always check the website's URL carefully before responding to an offer. Is that originally a zero or a capital O? A real lowercase L? Go the extra step and determine who owns the website. There are several ways of doing this. Airbnb scam. Scammers create a listing for non-existent properties on Airbnb, complete with fake reviews and AI-generated photos. Generally, a telltale sign is that the Airbnb listing is a scam when the host, the person who interacts with the guest on a reservation, asks to communicate or make payments outside Airbnb platform. How to avoid it? Though Airbnb collects your money when you schedule a stay, it doesn't issue payment to the host until after you've checked in. A host claiming before your stay that you haven't paid is either scamming you or is new to Airbnb. Only communicate with hosts through the Airbnb website or app and only use the Airbnb payment system with a credit card. Never pay via wire transfer, Venmo, Zelle, PayPal, certified check, debit card, or any other method. Credit card companies provide higher levels of protection from scammers and are quite good at refunding money lost to scams. Steve Weissman is a lawyer, college professor, author, and one of the country's leading experts on cybersecurity, identity theft, and scams. The Vault, gems from the Saturday Evening Post archive. 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Jack London. His rise to fame took a unique path. Born and raised in poverty, London traveled to world as a sailor and the United States as a hobo, before settling down to educate himself. Studying in public libraries, he crammed for a 4-year high school education into 1 year and was admitted into the University of California at Berkeley. Yet he only stayed there a year before abandoning his studies and taking off for the gold fields of Alaska. After a year of fruitless mining, he returned to the South, and when he couldn't afford work, find work, he began writing for magazines. Here he finally found success. His novel, The Call of the Wind, was first serialized in the Saturday Evening Post. It was followed by 16 other works in the magazine. Over the next 17 years, he produced 50 books of fiction and nonfiction. Lund was a lover of wilderness and his creatures, as a militant socialist, a stern judge of a comfortable and conforming. As the story Under the Deck Awnings shows, he felt the privilege could be guilty of a dangerous recklessness. That's all the time we have for today. This has been Mary reading from Talking Information Center from the Saturday Evening Post, May, June 2026 issue. Thank you for listening.
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0: News this hour at Town Hall. I'm Bob Agnew in Washington. Arkansas Republican Senator Tom Cotton discussed efforts to maintain economic pressure on Iran through sanctions and enforcement actions this week. He told the Salem Radio Network it appears Iran's economy is struggling.
1: Based on every indication we have is that the economic vice tightens every single day on Iran. And sure, the revolutionary fanatics who are in charge in Tehran are not feeling that. They're corrupt. They have lined their pockets for decades at the expense of the Iranian people. But each day it gets tighter and tighter, and the pressure on them gets more and more.
0: And speaking with the Salem Radio Network, Senator Cotton said that the U.S. should continue targeting entities that help Iran evade sanctions, especially those involved in oil exports and activities connected to the Iranian Revolutionary Guard. A proposed deal over the Strait of Hormuz is drawing a firm response from the U.S., and we get the details from correspondent Willie Nelson.
2: Iran and Oman are working on a framework that Tehran says would keep military vessels out of a new corridor through the Strait of Hormuz. The proposal also includes a joint effort to clear mines from the waterway. U.S. Central Command says Iran does not control the strait and that it remains an international waterway. Commercial ships are still transiting with U.S. military assistance. The White House has not said whether President Trump would accept limits on American warships. Willie Nelson, Washington.
0: The administration is moving to protect America's electric grid from potential foreign threats. We'll get more details on the risk and what the government is doing about it from correspondent Ron Taylor.
3: The White House says President Trump has declared a national emergency over vulnerabilities in the nation's bulk power system. The order targets foreign-made equipment and software that could enable sabotage or cyber attacks while allowing the Energy Secretary to impose security conditions on existing systems. Supporters say the action strengthens national security and addresses America's dependence on overseas suppliers, especially China, for critical transmission equipment. Ron Taylor reporting.
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0: Juul is updating its vaping device.
5: The Food and Drug Administration is giving Juul Labs permission to sell an updated version of its vaping device. It includes an optional age verification system designed to prevent use by anyone underage. Juul plans to market the new device under the brand name Juul 2, along with updated versions of its tobacco and menthol flavored cartridges. In 2019, the company discontinued several flavors, including mango, mint, and cream, that drove most of its sales, but were favored by teenagers. Juul says any new flavors will be targeted to adult nicotine customers. Ed Donahue, Washington.
0: Federal Reserve Chair Kevin Warsh says inflation is still too high and suggested the central bank may have to raise interest rates in the coming months to bring it down, a clear signal, more clear than he has sent before about his economic plans moving forward. You'll find breaking news and analysis at townhall.com. The DEA says a pain specialist doled out thousands of illegal prescriptions for painkillers.
6: Pain specialist to athletic sports stars Joan Rubinger's website touts a client list that includes professional athletes in the NFL, NBA, and Olympic medalists. Over a four-year period, federal authorities say the nurse practitioner prescribed 260,000 pills containing controlled substances to patients in more than 20 states. Justice Department lawyers describe her practice as highly unorthodox and that she instructed her clients on how to evade detection. Last month, the DEA revoked Rubinger's ability to prescribe opioid. A spokesperson says she is still licensed to practice in California and New York. I'm Lisa Dwyer.
0: Extreme drought and a heat wave have severely impacted the Danube River and surrounding regions. That means fishermen are out of work in northern Siberia. This is townhall.com.
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0: 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Here's what's happening on this week's show.
1: Some say our nation's educational system is completely broken and needs a total makeover. But an expert has strategies she says can fix things fast. We'll bring you the interview.
2: A lot of the strategies that we're hearing kind of throw it all out and start all over. We don't believe that that needs to happen.
1: Then, is clutter in your home or workplace holding you back? Just about all of us deal with piles of papers and unanswered emails. A clutter-busting professional shares his secrets on cleaning it all up.
3: And it's really important to find those things that aren't serving you, because their presence makes your home feel stagnant and unhappy.
1: Those two stories, and much more, are coming your way on this week's InfoTrack. Stay with us. Our show begins right after this.
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0: 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Here's your host, Chris Whitting.
1: What's the answer to those who say our country's educational system is no good and has to go? InfoTrack's Roy Mackey talks with an expert who offers a different strategy. Roy?
11: Thank you, Chris. Our guest is Dr. Denise Pope. She's a senior lecturer at the Stanford University Graduate School of Education and the co-founder of a program called Challenge Success. She's also the co-author of a book called Overloaded and Underprepared: Strategies for Stronger Schools and Healthy, Successful Kids. So many people believe our nation's education system is broken, but you disagree.
2: Well, we don't believe it's broken. We do believe it needs some fixing, but a lot of the strategies that we're hearing kind of throw it all out and start all over, we don't believe that that needs to happen. We believe schools can make changes that can really improve academics and also student well-being.
11: And you've been one of the co-founders of the Challenge Success program at Stanford. Can you just explain what that program is?
2: Sure. So over a decade ago, I wrote a book called Doing School, and it was about five high school students who were getting really good grades but suffering in a lot of ways, and turns out they were cheating and not really retaining information. I got a call from the folks at Stanford saying, you know, we've got kids at colleges all over the United States who are kind of like these kids, high achieving, but not really healthy and not necessarily engaging with learning. So we started an intervention. Turned out the name was Challenge Success, where we're challenging this one narrow notion of success that you've got to get the grades and get the scores and get into the top colleges to make the most money. And we're saying, you know what, success is much broader, and it includes health and well-being, and it includes academic learning that sticks And so we work with schools and families across the U.S. and even outside the U.S. to make changes in policies and practices to have healthy and more engaged learners.
11: Maybe you can give us some examples, just if you could explain the two or three biggest differences in what you've tried in Challenge Success versus what most conventional education settings have done.
2: We don't have a one-size-fits-all model. Every school is really different, and every school is in a different position in terms of readiness for change. So we actually have schools put together teams of administrators, teachers, parents, and students, and work with a consultant to figure out what is the biggest issue facing their students and their community, and then we help them with what the research says they might do to fix that issue. And we sort of hold their hand step by step. They come up with the plan based on the best practices from the research, but it's a plan that fits their school and at the time that they're doing it.
11: So it sounds as though this is more, I guess, harkening back to earlier days of education in our country where the federal government was not necessarily involved so much, but a lot of these decisions were made on the local level.
2: Right. Part of that is because my mentors at Stanford in the School of Education, David Tyack and Larry Cuban, believe in tinkering toward change. These sort of top-down models don't necessarily work because teachers, many of them kind of close their doors and ride out the storm. So when we work with a school very, very closely and get so many stakeholders on board looking at the research and figuring out what needs to change, then we're more likely to have that change actually stick as well.
11: One of the things you write about early in your book is about the stresses that today's high school students face. Can you just address that a little bit?
2: I think any parent of a teen kind of realizes now it's not the same high school as when we were growing up.
11: Yeah.
2: There's often more homework. There's more work. The schools are facing the challenges of meeting higher standards, which is not necessarily a bad thing, but how that's done is causing stress to kids. We've got a whole lot of reasons why kids are more stressed out, not just because of more work and more homework, but social media takes up a lot of time. Often kids are busy working after school or doing extracurricular activities because the parents need to keep them busy in the afternoons because both parents work. And we've also got a lot of pressure nowadays to fit the right profile to get into the best colleges and universities. Kids think that they have to take the most challenging classes and really load up their schedule in school and after school in order to compete.
11: Talk about homework a little bit, how that is different under Challenge Success. And I assume that may differ from one school to the next as well.
2: It does differ, and it kind of differs on the ages as well, but it's not so much time on task. When we've interviewed and surveyed these kids, we found out that much of what they feel like they're doing is busy work. Now, it doesn't mean it actually is busy work, but if the students perceive it as busy work, they're not going to take it seriously. And often what they're doing is copying from their friends and copying off the internet and turning it in. That's not an effective assignment. We also have homework where a teacher gives out 40 problems. One kid gets stuck on problem number two and spends the whole rest of the time not moving forward, and another kid can do all 40 problems in the first 10 minutes. For neither child is that an effective homework. So what we do is we work with schools and talk about engaging, developmentally appropriate homework assignments, if you're going to have homework, and that varies by school, and how can we then make it more doable given the busy schedules that the kids are facing, especially when they may get home and not understand the assignment and they need extra help. So you've probably heard of flipped classrooms. We want teachers to make sure that the kids are really understanding the assignment and maybe even getting a jump start on that assignment before going home so that when they get home, they can do something that is extremely valuable and meaningful.
11: Our guest on InfoTrack is Denise Pope, one of the co-founders of Challenge Success at Stanford University, and she's the co-author of a book called Overloaded and Underprepared. Dr. Pope, a lot of parents think that it's critical that their kids get into advanced placement programs in order to have an opportunity to do well in college or to get into the right school. Tell us what your view is of advanced placement programs, because I guess they're becoming a little more controversial now, aren't they?
2: They are becoming a little bit more controversial, and that's because the jury is still out on how effective they are. So we have wonderful teachers who are teaching in advanced placement programs who feel that the pressure to get the kids to pass certain content at the end of the course on the AP test is causing them to teach in ways that they really don't want to teach, that it's sort of a march through the content and they're not focusing on valuable skills. Now, to its credit, the College Board is changing some of the content in the AP courses to make it more skills-based and less sort of rote memorization. But we also have the controversy of APs where you've got kids who are told by their schools, we want you to take AP classes, we want to challenge you, but they're not ready for college-level work. So you talk to a teacher in a school that is supposedly teaching an AP English class, and she'll admit to us, really, these kids are still reading at a middle school level. It's called AP English, but I can't really teach the curriculum given where these kids are. So we've got problems with kids taking too many APs and being forced to memorize content on the one hand, and kids who are being put into AP classes who really aren't ready for college-level work, and yet the schools are trying to get the boost in the rankings by having more kids take AP courses.
11: Years ago, there was not that much emphasis placed on preparing for college that early in the process. When kids were, for example, a junior, maybe they'd start thinking about it. But that's gotten younger and younger these days. When's the appropriate age or grade that a student should really be thinking in terms of, okay, am I positioned to get into a good college?
2: That's a great question. I can tell you we have parents of preschoolers who ask us, you know, what's the best way to get my kid into Stanford? And say, why don't you let your child be a child? That's one of the best ways to have them get in, is to have a real childhood full of play and a loving family and a love of books and learning. So it's not too early to start if you're focusing on love of learning and really taking care of a kid and what they need developmentally. But when you really start thinking about college, what we say to kids is you want to be the most authentic you that you can be. Take the classes that you're truly interested in that challenge you. Join activities that you're truly interested in and that still allow you some downtime, some time to be with friends, some time to focus on health and wellness. So that can start at any age, you know, a good healthy schedule and a good healthy selection of things that you're doing for fun. When you start to get serious about college, you can look at your schedule for high school, 10th, 11th, 12th grade, and kind of map out which courses you're going to take. But there are so many colleges in the United States, and anybody with a high school degree or equivalency can get into a community college. You walk up and pay your money. So if you're worried about going to college at all, you can take that off your plate by knowing with a high school degree you can go to college, and from a community college you can transfer to a four-year. Many parents say, well, we want our kid to go to a great college. Most of these colleges are fabulous, and the way that it works is you find the right fit between your child and the school, and that's going to be the best college experience.
11: Denise Pope, senior lecturer at Stanford University, the co-founder of Challenge Success, and the co-author of a book called Overloaded and Underprepared. Dr. Pope, do you have a website where people can learn more?
2: We do. You can go to challengesuccess.org. Lots of statistics on there, lots of advice for parents and educators, and for students, too.
11: Well, thank you again for joining us on InfoTrack.
2: Thank you for having me.
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1: 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Coming up.
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3: If you're like most people, you've had to deal with clutter in your home or your workplace or both. Stuff just piles up. Well, we've got an expert here on clutter busting. In fact, that's the name of his book, Clutter Busting. Let's welcome Brooks Palmer to InfoTrack. You actually have two books, Clutter Busting and Clutter Busting Your Life, but let's start with the basics here. Tell us some strategies you use for cleaning out stuff when people are buried in clutter.
4: Sure, there's a couple strategies. The first is basically being kind to yourself in the process, because a lot of times people are very critical about being in that situation. Oh, I'm just a terrible person for having all this stuff. Like, how did it get like this? I should have done something about this a long time ago. So it helps just to accept, like, all right, this happened, and let's see what we can do to fix it. It's really picking, like, one area at a time and working with one item at a time from that area. And keep it really simple, because if you look at everything, it's too much, and you get overwhelmed and you stop. So you pick one area and you pick up one item at a time, and you hold that item and you ask yourself, do I like and use this, or can I let it go? You're looking to see if this thing is actually a living part of your life that you enjoy and use it, rather than just something you've stored away because you used to like it or you hope one day to like it. And it's really important to find those things that aren't serving you, because their presence makes your home feel stagnant and uncomfortable and unhappy.
3: Now, I've heard it said that there's sort of an unspoken rule that if you haven't used something in a year, you should throw it away or give it away. Do you subscribe to that theory?
4: Not necessarily. I mean, it can be a good approach to taking a look and seeing what's there, you know, to question something like, you know, I haven't used this for a year, so perhaps it's not really a part of my life. I mean, that's a red flag that I'm not using this. But sometimes, you know, maybe you weren't feeling that good one day and you went shopping to make yourself feel better, because we're kind of taught how to do that, you know? And, you know, it's a way to make yourself feel good quickly. But then, you know, you bring something home and it sits there and it doesn't get used. So maybe you're clutter busting and you see, wow, it's been there for 2 months. I haven't used it. And it's really just asking those questions.
3: Our guest is Brooks Palmer, author of Clutter Busting, Letting Go What's Holding You Back. The other book you've written is Clutter Busting Your Life. And you talk about clearing out the clutter, also the emotional clutter.
4: Well, there's an emotional attachment to clutter. Like, I remember this couple, they had this exercise equipment and it was in their garage and it was a big tangle of stuff. And I asked them if they use it. They were kind of ashamed. They said, no, we don't use it. You know, we're bad people. And I said, well, can you let this stuff go? And they go, no, we can't. And they go, but you're not using it. And they go, well, we spent a lot of money on it and we should be using it, so we're going to hang on to it. So there was an emotional attachment.
3: Yeah.
4: And that wasn't helping them in any way. It wasn't helping them to exercise. It wasn't helping them to feel good about themselves physically, you know, which is exercise is all about. So I knew they had two dogs. So I said, well, do you take your dogs for a walk? And they go, yeah, we do it twice a day for an hour each day. So I go, well, that sounds like exercise. And they go, yeah, that is exercise. And then they realized, oh, yeah, we're exercising. And it was also a happy thing that they did. So they enjoyed that exercise. And they contrasted that feeling to having all that stuff piled in their garage. And they realized, oh, that doesn't feel good. And so they let it go. So really, it's taking a deeper look and looking at what's making you hold on to things, even though you realize you're not enjoying them. And that deeper look and that kind questioning helps you go, yeah, I don't need that anymore. And that's letting go of the emotional attachment.
3: We sometimes hear news stories about homes where they're actually filled floor to ceiling with stuff, maybe old newspapers or whatever. I know you're not a psychiatrist.

0: dangerous, but I'm just curious, what type of thinking is happening there with those people?
1: I had a client like that, and he lived in a three-story condo. It was truly filled to the ceiling. I mean, he actually had bungee cords holding things back so they wouldn't cave in on him. And there were little passageways, and he slept on the floor. And he was very unhappy. So it wouldn't have helped for me to come in and go, you know, you shouldn't be living like this. This is terrible, which he was already feeling himself. He said he was very embarrassed to be living that way. And basically, he was overwhelmed in his life. You know, he had some tragedies that happened to him, and they made him give up inside. They made him give up as a person. And he just started collecting things as a buffer. You know, it's like a protective wall. And sometimes it doesn't matter if you have just a little clutter or a lot of clutter. Oftentimes it's a feeling of, it's an unconscious feeling of, this will protect me from the world. Things have been too much for me. And so you're not thinking clearly, you know. So it helps to have a lot of compassion for a person in that situation, or compassion for yourself if you find yourself in that situation, and to slowly start to dig yourself out. And that's what I did with this person. I worked with him for a number of months. We combed through things, and he ended up letting go of all this extra stuff, and he moved to a new place, and he was much happier. I don't like to use the word hoarder. I like to, you know, keep it kind and gentle and encouraging.
0: I once interviewed Norm Abrams, who was a master carpenter, and I asked him what his house was like, and he said, oh, all the things are broken. My wife's always bothering me to fix them, and I never do. So how are you as far as your clutter? Are you completely clutter-free in your life?
1: Well, I don't think anyone could be clutter-free, because what happens is things that do serve you turn into clutter slowly, you know? Like someday I'll go to the closet and I'll be looking through shirts to wear, and I'll come across a shirt and I'll go, this shirt's done. You know? It's old. It's either worn out, or I don't like how it feels on me. And you know? I feel like I don't like this color anymore. And it becomes apparent to me. Or sometimes I'll have my wife ask me questions about stuff, like clothes, because sometimes it could help to have another person asking you questions in an encouraging way, of course.
0: It also seems like you could get clarity maybe when you go on vacation and then you come back home. You kind of have a clearer vision of what's surrounding you at that point in time. I would think that'd be a good time to do some clearing up.
1: Definitely. If you've been away for a little bit and you come back, you can see your place with a fresher eye. Sometimes what I have people do is, if they're not in that situation, to take like the clothes from the closet and then put them on the bed. So at least they're seeing them in a new way. Because sometimes when the things are sitting in the same space, you're used to them being that way. And it feels comfortable to have it that way, even if it's uncomfortable on a deeper level. So by taking things out, like taking the books from the bookshelf and putting them on a table or on the floor and going through one book at a time, it becomes so much easier. My experience is people are just like, wow, this is so much simpler than I thought it was going to be.
0: Well, the books are Clutter Busting and Clutter Busting Your Life, author Brooks Palmer. And you can learn more at his website, clutterbusting.com. Brooks, thank you so much for joining us on InfoTrack.
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0: Today's smartphones hold a wealth of personal and financial data that thieves would love to get their hands on. So what happens to it when your phone is lost or stolen? InfoTrack's Roy Mackey is here to find out. Roy?
9: Thanks again, Chris. Our guest is Kevin Haley, Director of Product Management for Symantec Security Response. And Symantec recently conducted a study called the Symantec Smartphone Honey Stick Project. So, Kevin, tell us about this experiment. What were you doing?
10: Well, smartphones have become so wrapped up in our lives. Not only all our personal information, but actually work information, too, has found its way onto these phones. And we wanted to see what the risk was if these phones were lost. What would happen to all that data on the phones?
9: And so you took 50 smartphones and did what?
10: We took 50 smartphones and we quote-unquote lost them in five different cities: New York, San Francisco, Los Angeles, Washington, D.C., and Ottawa, Canada. So we lost the phones in various public places, and then we sat back and waited to see what would happen.
9: So the ultimate question, how many of those 50 phones were returned?
10: Well, in only half of the cases did the finder make any attempt to return the phone.
9: Let's talk for a moment about the type of vulnerable data that is on the average smartphone, because I think a lot of people don't even think about it.
10: No, I think it just ends up on your phone. You don't realize how much important information is on there. Some of the things that we put on these phones as kind of bait or to see what people would do with this information were things like private pictures, access to social media accounts, corporate email, online banking. We even had a file that said HR salaries and one that said passwords.
9: When someone finds a lost phone, they do have to access some data on it if they're going to return it to the owner, right?
10: Well, I think it's very reasonable if you have access to the phone and you can look at the contacts file to try to find out who the owner is. And in fact, we made it very simple for the finders to look at this file and see who the owner was. We had an email address, we had a phone number, and it was quite clear who the owner was. So that information in itself should have helped somebody track down the owner of the phone. And maybe you can argue that in some cases that looking at private photos or social media accounts might help track down the user. That really doesn't explain why 4 out of the 10 finders actually tried to access the bank account on the phone.
9: Oh, man. You did have an interesting note in your report, and it said just because the finder offers to return the device does not mean they're not taking liberties with the owner's information.
10: Well, that's really the shocking thing of the report, is that everybody, whether they were trying to return the phone or not, attempted to access the information on the phone. 96% of the people who found the phones accessed information on the phone.
9: Kevin, your report has recommendations for both corporations and consumers on how to protect the data on their phones. Let's start with your advice for the average consumer.
10: Well, that advice is pretty easy. You need to put password protection on your phone. You need to make it so if your phone is lost or left behind for some period of time, people can't access your personal information. So that's very simple to do, very easy step to take. The second thing you can do is build in a remote wipe capability. That's what we call it. And essentially, it allows you to erase personal information and work information that's on that phone if the phone's lost. That way, nobody can get access to that information once it's out of your control. And finally, there are a number of programs out there that will help you track down your phone if you've lost it. So that seems like a pretty good idea, too. Help you find your phone if you've left it behind somewhere.
9: Now, if you password protect your phone, essentially there's no way someone who found the phone, a good intention person, could return it, is there?
10: Well, you certainly can put something on the screen of the phone or on the phone itself or the case with a number to call or some sort of contact information if found, maybe even offer a reward to try to help motivate people in the right direction. Also, most phones, if you found a lost phone, you take it to, you know, the maitre d' at the restaurant or some authority somewhere. And when you start looking for the phone, that's where you're going to go to find it.
9: And how can corporations protect their data?
10: The first thing is they have to get a handle on how much of their information is ending up on smartphones. You know, you need to manage this, and you've got to know the size of the issue before you can do that. You need to ensure that they password protect that phone. You need to have that remote wipe capability on the phone. But first, they have to understand the size of the issue before they can do those things.
9: Kevin Haley from Symantec Security Response. Kevin, is there someplace where people can learn more online?
10: Well, you can always go to Norton.com, and we have a lot of information on the best security practices and some of the products that we offer to help protect people.
9: Well, thank you very much for joining us on InfoTrack.
10: My pleasure.
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0: 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Our executive producer is Randy Mike. And I'm Chris Whitt. Catch us next time on another edition of InfoTrack.
11: With SRN News, I'm Bob Agnew in Washington. Federal Reserve Chairman Kevin Warsh says inflation is still too high and is suggesting the central bank may indeed have to raise interest rates in the coming months to bring it down. That's a more clear signal than he has sent before about his economic outlook. It was his first high-profile speech at the Fed's annual conference in Jackson Hole, Wyoming on Friday. President Trump marks an awkward moment in his second White House term. The U.S.-Israel conflict with Iran has reached the six-month mark. The president is making great success, however, with his most recent economic sanctions against Iran, said to be weighing on the regime. Many of the U.S. allies in that region are helping out. Poor weather temporarily hampered aerial rescue operations in Nepal as a search for thousands of missing people in areas devastated by the flash flooding this week. And military personnel have been working around the clock since Wednesday's disaster. This is SRN News.
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1: In the name of the Father, and of the Son, and of the Holy Spirit, amen. I believe in God, the Father Almighty, creator of heaven and earth, and in Jesus Christ, his only Son, our Lord, who was conceived by the Holy Spirit, born of the Virgin Mary, suffered under Pontius Pilate, was crucified, died, and was buried. He descended into hell. The third day he rose again from the dead. He ascended into heaven, and sits at the right hand of God, the Father Almighty. From thence he shall come to judge the living and the dead. I believe in the Holy Spirit, the Holy Catholic Church, the communion of saints, the forgiveness of sins, and the resurrection of the body, and life everlasting. Amen. Our Father, who art in heaven, hallowed be thy name. Thy kingdom come, thy will be done, on earth as it is in heaven. Give us this day our daily bread, and forgive us our trespasses, as we forgive those who trespass against us. And lead us not into temptation, but deliver us from evil. Amen. Hail Mary, full of grace, the Lord is with thee. Blessed art thou among women, and blessed is the fruit of thy womb, Jesus. Holy Mary, Mother of God, pray for us sinners, now and at the hour of our death. Amen. Hail Mary, full of grace, the Lord is with thee. Blessed art thou among women, and blessed is the fruit of thy womb, Jesus. Holy Mary, Mother of God, pray for us sinners, now and at the hour of our death. Amen. Hail Mary, full of grace, the Lord is with thee. Blessed art thou among women, and blessed is the fruit of thy womb, Jesus. Holy Mary, Mother of God, pray for us sinners, now and at the hour of our death. Amen. Glory be to the Father, and to the Son, and to the Holy Spirit, as it was in the beginning, is now, and ever shall be, world without end. Amen. O my Jesus, forgive us our sins, save us from the fires of hell. Lead all souls to heaven, especially those in most need of thy mercy.
2: The first joyful mystery, the Annunciation. Our Father, who art in heaven, hallowed be thy name. Thy kingdom come, thy will be done, on earth as it is in heaven. Give us this day our daily bread, and forgive us our trespasses, as we forgive those who trespass against us. And lead us not into temptation, but deliver us from evil. Amen. Hail Mary, full of grace, the Lord is with thee. Blessed art thou amongst women, and blessed is the fruit of thy womb, Jesus. Holy Mary, Mother of God, pray for us sinners, now and at the hour of our death. Amen. Hail Mary, full of grace, the Lord is with thee. Blessed art thou amongst women, and blessed is the fruit of thy womb, Jesus. Holy Mary, Mother of God, pray for us sinners, now and at the hour of our death. Amen. Hail Mary, full of grace, the Lord is with thee. Blessed art thou amongst women, and blessed is the fruit of thy womb, Jesus. Holy Mary, Mother of God, pray for us sinners, now and at the hour of our death. Amen. Hail Mary, full of grace, the Lord is with thee. Blessed art thou amongst women, and blessed is the fruit of thy womb, Jesus. Holy Mary, Mother of God, pray for us sinners, now and at the hour of our death. Amen. Hail Mary, full of grace, the Lord is with thee. Blessed art thou amongst women, and blessed is the fruit of thy womb, Jesus. Holy Mary, Mother of God, pray for us sinners, now and at the hour of our death. Amen. Hail Mary, full of grace, the Lord is with thee. Blessed art thou amongst women, and blessed is the fruit of thy womb, Jesus. Holy Mary, Mother of God, pray for us sinners, now and at the hour of our death. Amen. Hail Mary, full of grace, the Lord is with thee. Blessed art thou amongst women, and blessed is the fruit of thy womb, Jesus. Holy Mary, Mother of God, pray for us sinners, now and at the hour of our death. Amen. Hail Mary, full of grace, the Lord is with thee. Blessed art thou amongst women, and blessed is the fruit of thy womb, Jesus. Holy Mary, Mother of God, pray for us sinners, now and at the hour of our death. Amen. Hail Mary, full of grace, the Lord is with thee. Blessed art thou amongst women, and blessed is the fruit of thy womb, Jesus. Holy Mary, Mother of God, pray for us sinners, now and at the hour of our death. Amen. Hail Mary, full of grace, the Lord is with thee. Blessed art thou amongst women, and blessed is the fruit of thy womb, Jesus. Holy Mary, Mother of God, pray for us sinners, now and at the hour of our death. Amen. Glory be to the Father, and to the Son, and to the Holy Spirit. As it was in the beginning, is now, and ever shall be, world without end. Amen. O my Jesus, forgive us our sins. Save us from the fires of hell. Lead all souls to heaven, especially those in most need of thy mercy. The second joyful mystery, the Visitation.
1: Our Father, who art in heaven, hallowed be thy name. Thy kingdom come, thy will be done, on earth as it is in heaven. Give us this day our daily bread, and forgive us our trespasses, as we forgive those who trespass against us. And lead us not into temptation, but deliver us from evil. Amen. Hail Mary, full of grace, the Lord is with thee. Blessed art thou among women, and blessed is the fruit of thy womb, Jesus. Holy Mary, Mother of God, pray for us sinners, now and at the hour of our death. Amen. Hail Mary, full of grace, the Lord is with thee. Blessed art thou among women, and blessed is the fruit of thy womb, Jesus. Holy Mary, Mother of God, pray for us sinners, now and at the hour of our death. Amen. Hail Mary, full of grace, the Lord is with thee. Blessed art thou among women, and blessed is the fruit of thy womb, Jesus. Holy Mary, Mother of God, pray for us sinners, now and at the hour of our death. Amen. Hail Mary, full of grace, the Lord is with thee. Blessed art thou among women, and blessed is the fruit of thy womb, Jesus. Holy Mary, Mother of God, pray for us sinners, now and at the hour of our death. Amen. Hail Mary, full of grace, the Lord is with thee. Blessed art thou among women, and blessed is the fruit of thy womb, Jesus. Holy Mary, Mother of God, pray for us sinners, now and at the hour of our death. Amen. Hail Mary, full of grace, the Lord is with thee. Blessed art thou among women, and blessed is the fruit of thy womb, Jesus. Holy Mary, Mother of God, pray for us sinners, now and at the hour of our death. Amen. Hail Mary, full of grace, the Lord is with thee. Blessed art thou among women, and blessed is the fruit of thy womb, Jesus. Holy Mary, Mother of God, pray for us sinners, now and at the hour of our death. Amen. Hail Mary, full of grace, the Lord is with thee. Blessed art thou among women, and blessed is the fruit of thy womb, Jesus. Holy Mary, Mother of God, pray for us sinners, now and at the hour of our death. Amen. Hail Mary, full of grace, the Lord is with thee. Blessed art thou among women, and blessed is the fruit of thy womb, Jesus. Holy Mary, Mother of God, pray for us sinners, now and at the hour of our death. Amen. Hail Mary, full of grace, the Lord is with thee. Blessed art thou among women, and blessed is the fruit of thy womb, Jesus. Holy Mary, Mother of God, pray for us sinners, now and at the hour of our death. Amen. Glory be to the Father, and to the Son, and to the Holy Spirit, as it was in the beginning, is now, and ever shall be, world without end. Amen. O my Jesus, forgive us our sins, save us from the fires of hell. Lead all souls to heaven, especially those in most need of thy mercy.
2: The third joyful mystery, the Nativity. Our Father, who art in heaven, hallowed be thy name. Thy kingdom come, thy will be done, on earth as it is in heaven. Give us this day our daily bread, and forgive us our trespasses, as we forgive those who trespass against us. And lead us not into temptation, but deliver us from evil. Amen. Hail Mary, full of grace, the Lord is with thee. Blessed art thou amongst women, and blessed is the fruit of thy womb, Jesus. Holy Mary, Mother of God, pray for us sinners, now and at the hour of our death. Amen. Hail Mary, full of grace, the Lord is with thee. Blessed art thou amongst women, and blessed is the fruit of thy womb, Jesus. Holy Mary, Mother of God, pray for us sinners, now and at the hour of our death. Amen. Hail Mary, full of grace, the Lord is with thee. Blessed art thou amongst women, and blessed is the fruit of thy womb, Jesus. Holy Mary, Mother of God, pray for us sinners, now and at the hour of our death. Amen. Hail Mary, full of grace, the Lord is with thee. Blessed art thou amongst women, and blessed is the fruit of thy womb, Jesus. Holy Mary, Mother of God, pray for us sinners, now and at the hour of our death. Amen. Hail Mary, full of grace, the Lord is with thee. Blessed art thou amongst women, and blessed is the fruit of thy womb, Jesus. Holy Mary, Mother of God, pray for us sinners, now and at the hour of our death. Amen. Hail Mary, full of grace, the Lord is with thee. Blessed art thou amongst women, and blessed is the fruit of thy womb, Jesus. Holy Mary, Mother of God, pray for us sinners, now and at the hour of our death. Amen. Hail Mary, full of grace, the Lord is with thee. Blessed art thou amongst women, and blessed is the fruit of thy womb, Jesus. Holy Mary, Mother of God, pray for us sinners, now and at the hour of our death. Amen. Hail Mary, full of grace, the Lord is with thee. Blessed art thou amongst women, and blessed is the fruit of thy womb, Jesus. Holy Mary, Mother of God, pray for us sinners, now and at the hour of our death. Amen. Hail Mary, full of grace, the Lord is with thee. Blessed art thou amongst women, and blessed is the fruit of thy womb, Jesus. Holy Mary, Mother of God, pray for us sinners, now and at the hour of our death. Amen. Hail Mary, full of grace, the Lord is with thee. Blessed art thou amongst women, and blessed is the fruit of thy womb, Jesus. Holy Mary, Mother of God, pray for us sinners, now and at the hour of our death. Amen. Glory be to the Father, and to the Son, and to the Holy Spirit. As it was in the beginning, is now, and ever shall be, world without end. Amen. O my Jesus, forgive us our sins. Save us from the fires of hell. Lead all souls to heaven, especially those in most need of thy mercy. The fourth joyful mystery, the presentation in the temple.
1: Our Father, who art in heaven, hallowed be thy name. Thy kingdom come, thy will be done, on earth as it is in heaven. Give us this day our daily bread, and forgive us our trespasses, as we forgive those who trespass against us. And lead us not into temptation, but deliver us from evil. Amen. Hail Mary, full of grace, the Lord is with thee. Blessed art thou among women, and blessed is the fruit of thy womb, Jesus. Holy Mary, Mother of God, pray for us sinners, now and at the hour of our death. Amen. Hail Mary, full of grace, the Lord is with thee. Blessed art thou among women, and blessed is the fruit of thy womb, Jesus. Holy Mary, Mother of God, pray for us sinners, now and at the hour of our death. Amen. Hail Mary, full of grace, the Lord is with thee. Blessed art thou among women, and blessed is the fruit of thy womb, Jesus. Holy Mary, Mother of God, pray for us sinners, now and at the hour of our death. Amen. Hail Mary, full of grace, the Lord is with thee. Blessed art thou among women, and blessed is the fruit of thy womb, Jesus. Holy Mary, Mother of God, pray for us sinners, now and at the hour of our death. Amen. Hail Mary, full of grace, the Lord is with thee. Blessed art thou among women, and blessed is the fruit of thy womb, Jesus. Holy Mary, Mother of God, pray for us sinners, now and at the hour of our death. Amen. Hail Mary, full of grace, the Lord is with thee. Blessed art thou among women, and blessed is the fruit of thy womb, Jesus. Holy Mary, Mother of God, pray for us sinners, now and at the hour of our death. Amen. Hail Mary, full of grace, the Lord is with thee. Blessed art thou among women, and blessed is the fruit of thy womb, Jesus. Holy Mary, Mother of God, pray for us sinners, now and at the hour of our death. Amen. Hail Mary, full of grace, the Lord is with thee. Blessed art thou among women, and blessed is the fruit of thy womb, Jesus. Holy Mary, Mother of God, pray for us sinners, now and at the hour of our death. Amen. Hail Mary, full of grace, the Lord is with thee. Blessed art thou among women, and blessed is the fruit of thy womb, Jesus. Holy Mary, Mother of God, pray for us sinners, now and at the hour of our death. Amen. Hail Mary, full of grace, the Lord is with thee. Blessed art thou among women, and blessed is the fruit of thy womb, Jesus. Holy Mary, Mother of God, pray for us sinners, now and at the hour of our death. Amen. Glory be to the Father, and to the Son, and to the Holy Spirit, as it was in the beginning, is now, and ever shall be, world without end. Amen. O my Jesus, forgive us our sins, save us from the fires of hell, lead all souls to heaven, especially those in most need of thy mercy.
2: The fifth joyful mystery, the finding in the temple. Our Father, who art in heaven, hallowed be thy name. Thy kingdom come, thy will be done, on earth as it is in heaven. Give us this day our daily bread, and forgive us our trespasses, as we forgive those who trespass against us. And lead us not into temptation, but deliver us from evil. Amen. Hail Mary, full of grace, the Lord is with thee. Blessed art thou amongst women, and blessed is the fruit of thy womb, Jesus. Holy Mary, Mother of God, pray for us sinners, now and at the hour of our death. Amen. Hail Mary, full of grace, the Lord is with thee. Blessed art thou amongst women, and blessed is the fruit of thy womb, Jesus. Holy Mary, Mother of God, pray for us sinners, now and at the hour of our death. Amen. Hail Mary, full of grace, the Lord is with thee. Blessed art thou amongst women, and blessed is the fruit of thy womb, Jesus. Holy Mary, Mother of God, pray for us sinners, now and at the hour of our death. Amen. Hail Mary, full of grace, the Lord is with thee. Blessed art thou amongst women, and blessed is the fruit of thy womb, Jesus. Holy Mary, Mother of God, pray for us sinners, now and at the hour of our death. Amen. Hail Mary, full of grace, the Lord is with thee. Blessed art thou amongst women, and blessed is the fruit of thy womb, Jesus. Holy Mary, Mother of God, pray for us sinners, now and at the hour of our death. Amen. Hail Mary, full of grace, the Lord is with thee. Blessed art thou amongst women, and blessed is the fruit of thy womb, Jesus. Holy Mary, Mother of God, pray for us sinners, now and at the hour of our death. Amen. Hail Mary, full of grace, the Lord is with thee. Blessed art thou amongst women, and blessed is the fruit of thy womb, Jesus. Holy Mary, Mother of God, pray for us sinners, now and at the hour of our death. Amen. Hail Mary, full of grace, the Lord is with thee. Blessed art thou amongst women, and blessed is the fruit of thy womb, Jesus. Holy Mary, Mother of God, pray for us sinners, now and at the hour of our death. Amen. Hail Mary, full of grace, the Lord is with thee. Blessed art thou amongst women, and blessed is the fruit of thy womb, Jesus. Holy Mary, Mother of God, pray for us sinners, now and at the hour of our death. Amen. Hail Mary, full of grace, the Lord is with thee. Blessed art thou amongst women, and blessed is the fruit of thy womb, Jesus. Holy Mary, Mother of God, pray for us sinners, now and at the hour of our death. Amen. Glory be to the Father, and to the Son, and to the Holy Spirit, as it was in the beginning, is now, and ever shall be, world without end. Amen. O my Jesus, forgive us our sins, save us from the fires of hell, lead all souls to heaven, especially those in most need of thy mercy.
1: Hail, Holy Queen, Mother of Mercy, our life, our sweetness, and our hope. To thee do we cry, poor banished children of Eve. To thee do we send up our sighs, mourning and weeping in this valley of tears. Turn then, most gracious advocate, thine eyes of mercy toward us, and after this our exile, show unto us the blessed fruit of thy womb, Jesus. O clement, O loving, O sweet Virgin Mary. Pray for us, O Holy Mother of God, that we may be made worthy of the promises of Christ. Let us pray. O God, whose only begotten Son, by his life, death, and resurrection, has purchased for us the rewards of eternal life, grant, we beseech you, that meditating upon these mysteries in the most holy rosary of the Blessed Virgin Mary, that we may both imitate what they contain and obtain what they promise. We ask this through the same Christ our Lord. Amen. In the name of the Father, and of the Son, and of the Holy Spirit. Amen.
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1: And good morning. It is time for the Saturday morning obituaries brought to you by Silva Funeral Home. We have one to report today. Ann Lincoln Myers of Norton passed away peacefully on Saturday, August 22nd in Dermascotta, Maine. Ann was 86 years of age and fought a courageous battle with Alzheimer's disease. Ann was born on October 5th, 1939, in Concord, New Hampshire, to Emily and Dean Lincoln, and moved to Taunton, Massachusetts at the age of four. She spent the majority of her life living in the Taunton area, where she met her husband, Russell, of 65 years, Russell D. Myers. They eventually moved to Raynham, Massachusetts, where they raised their three children. Ann was a graduate of Taunton High School and received her bachelor's degree at the University of Connecticut. She was a physical therapist and went on to head the physical therapy departments at Paul A. Devers State School in Taunton and Wentham State School. She cared deeply for the residents there and championed adaptive equipment and initiatives. She was a natural healer who became certified in cranial sacral therapy to improve the quality of her patients' lives. Ann was an active member of St. Thomas Church in Taunton. She was a volunteer and longtime supporter of the Girl Scouts, including serving as a troop leader during her daughter's years in scouting. She loved nature, being outdoors, and spending time with her family and friends at her cottage on Pratt's Island in Southport, Maine. She also enjoyed gardening, skiing, traveling, boating, and yoga. Again, the Saturday morning obituaries are brought to you every Saturday morning by Silva Funeral Home.
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7: Good morning and welcome to the Talking Information Center. Today is Saturday, August 29th, and we have today's reading of the Boston Globe being read to you by Karen and Mary Beth. Good morning.
8: Good morning, everyone. Thanks for joining us. Taking a look at the headline news for under the Nation's news, abrupt about-face for the TSA on a private security model. They scraps the program it unveiled only months ago. In May, the Transportation Security Administration, TSA, announced a new model for privatizing airport security screening. On Monday, it abruptly scrapped the program. With a new leader in charge, the TSA announced that it had discontinued its Goal Plus program, a private screening model that would have relied on private contractors to staff checkpoints and more quickly install newer technology at airports. The same day, Tampa International Airport in Florida, the largest of the three airports that had opted in to the initiative, said it had decided to stick with TSA agents after a months-long review of the program. The TSA will instead move toward what it called an evolved version of the screening partnership program, an existing program through which 20 U.S. airports, including San Francisco International, use private security screeners rather than federal workers. Few details are known about what this evolved program will look like and why Goal Plus was discontinued, saying, at this point, there are more questions than answers, said Keith Jeffries, vice president of K2 Security Screening Group and a former TSA federal security director at Los Angeles International Airport. David Cummins, who was confirmed as the agency's new administrator on August 7th, announced the shift as part of a, in his words, new strategic vision aimed at modernizing the agency. Stated priorities included enhancing the TSA pre-check program, countering drone threats, and speeding up the process of acquiring new technology. Initially, officials at Tampa International Airport had expressed optimism about the Goal Plus program, saying that it represented an opportunity for, in their words, modernization, innovation, and operational resilience. In a news release on Monday, though, airport officials said they had conducted an extensive review of the program over several months with the goal of preventing disruptions from government shutdowns and improving access to the latest screening technology. Ultimately, Tampa decided to keep using existing federal TSA officers for checkpoint screening operations. Emily Nips, who is the spokesperson for the airport, said the decision was unrelated to the TSA's announcement that it was canceling the program. Two other airports, Charleston International in South Carolina and Des Moines International in Iowa, had the program pulled away from them after signing on. Both airports confirmed they are no longer moving forward with the program as it no longer exists. Elliot Stumme, who is the CEO of Charleston's airport, said it would evaluate the evolved screening partnership program before making a decision about what would work best for its needs. A spokesperson for the Des Moines airport did not respond to questions regarding whether the airport was still considering privatization through the new model. Caleb Harmon, a former TSA officer who first reported the Tampa announcement in his newsletter, Gate Access, called the agency's abrupt abandonment of Goal Plus, in his words, a red flag. He said to deem an initiative as the future of aviation security and ultimately change course at the drop of a dime raises concerns, Harmon said, adding that the move signaled TSA had announced the program prematurely or that it had conducted insufficient research to implement it. Under the Goal Plus program, private contractors would have provided the full scope of screening services, technology, and maintenance. Previous implementations of the screening partnership program, like in San Francisco, had only covered staffing. It's unclear how the new version of the program will differ from Goal Plus, which was also billed as an evolution of the older partnership program. The TSA did not respond to questions about why Goal Plus was rolled back, what will be different about the evolved partnership program, and if there's a timeline for its implementation. The American Federation of Government Employees, which represents 47,000 TSA agents across the country, said the Goal Plus proposal would have been dangerous for the flying public and sued the agency on August 5th to learn more about it. The union said it found out the program existed, in their words, quote, by accident, after a TSA-branded briefing flyer was found at Orlando International Airport in Florida and then shared with the media.
9: From the cover of today's Boston Globe, more shark species show up in New England's warming waters. Hammerheads, black tips are no longer anomalies. The story by Shannon Larson of the Globe staff. Two brothers were night fishing on a beach in Falmouth last month when one got a bite. What had been a quiet few hours turned wild when they reeled in a small tiger shark, its vertical stripes vibrant on its blue-gray body. Just a week before, a boater filmed a 10-foot shark gnawing on a dead leatherback turtle off Papanasset Bay near Mashpee. Three juvenile tiger sharks also swarmed the carcass, sneaking in bites. A couple of decades ago, close encounters with a species more commonly found in temperate or tropical waters would strike local scientists as an anomaly. Not anymore. Experts say sightings of warm water sharks off Cape Cod, the islands, and Rhode Island are no longer isolated events, but further evidence of a seasonal pattern they've been tracking for years, one likely brought on, they say, by climate change. As ocean temperatures rise, more shark species are slowly migrating northward, pushing deeper into New England waters, finding suitable habitats and abundance of prey, experts say. It's not that we didn't see them before. It's just now that the water temperature is getting into their comfort zone, we're starting to see them consistently year after year, said John Chisholm, an adjunct scientist with the New England Aquarium, who logs sharks in the region. It's becoming expected. In recent years, people have spotted juvenile tiger sharks, smooth and scalloped, hammerheads, and most strikingly, black tip and spinner sharks, two southern species that until several years ago had never been documented in Massachusetts waters. While smooth hammerheads have been sighted near Massachusetts as far back as the late 19th century, they were considered one-offs, southern strays. Now they're arriving in greater numbers, Chisholm said. And while adult tiger sharks have long been found south of Nantucket and Martha's Vineyard in offshore submarine canyons, juvenile tiger sharks are now showing up closer to the southern shores of the Cape. Six juveniles have been spotted this summer from Falmouth to Yarmouth, accounting for more than half the sightings since 2002, Chisholm said. Adult tiger sharks, sometimes referred to as the garbage can of the sea because of their indiscriminate diet, are among the largest of the species and second only to white sharks in terms of reported attacks on humans. Juvenile tiger sharks, however, are here for small prey and unlikely to bite people, experts say. Marine biologists are wary of conflating an uptick in sightings with more sharks throughout local waters. In New England, the growing presence of white sharks has ever more beachgoers on the lookout. Local shark videos fill social media feeds, and researchers are increasingly deploying tools such as satellite and acoustic tagging to track them. Greg Scommel, a senior fisheries biologist with the Massachusetts Division of Marine Fisheries, said the lack of historical and standardized data on sharks in New England makes it difficult to identify trends in their movement and behavior. Still, after 40 years of studying sharks in Massachusetts, he's observed changes. We are indeed seeing species that I don't recall seeing over the course of my lures on the lookout. Local shark videos fill social media feeds, and researchers are increasingly deploying tools such as satellite and acoustic tagging to track them. Greg Skomel, a senior fisheries biologist with the Massachusetts Division of Marine Fisheries, said the lack of historical and standardized data on sharks in New England makes it difficult to identify trends in their movement and behavior. Still, after 40 years of studying sharks in Massachusetts, he's observed changes. "We are indeed seeing species that I don't recall seeing over the course of my career in those earlier decades," Skomel said. "Something's changing, and it's likely associated with an expanded population into new habitat related to warming temperatures." Plenty of sharks are commonly found around New England, including blue sharks, basking sharks, makos, and threshers. Others, such as sandbar sharks, the occasional dusky, and sand tiger sharks, are also familiar to researchers. But the repeated return of sharks typically seen near southern Florida and the Caribbean has intrigued scientists. Blacktip and spinner sharks, true southern species, Chisholm said, have never been seen near Massachusetts until a few summers ago. Slender, fast-moving, known for leaping out of the water and spinning when hunting, blacktip and spinner sharks prefer shallow, coastal waters in the mid-70s to 80s in degrees Fahrenheit. Neither are considered dangerous to humans, and most unprovoked attacks result in minor wounds. They really like warm.

0: water, and we're seeing them now, Chisholm said. The Gulf of Maine, which extends from Cape Cod Bay to the southern tip of Nova Scotia, has been warming faster than almost any other stretch of ocean. Since the early 1980s, the rate of surface warming in the Gulf has been nearly triple the global ocean average, according to a report from the Gulf of Maine Research Institute. The waters where smooth hammerheads, juvenile tiger sharks, blacktips, and spinners have been spotted around the Cape and the islands include Buzzards Bay and Nantucket Sound, have also warmed. While still cooler than southern waters, ocean temperatures here during midsummer have risen about 3.15 degrees Fahrenheit off Woods Hole and about 1.37 degrees off Nantucket since 1998, according to data from temperature monitors. Several studies indicate sharks throughout the North Atlantic are responding to the warming waters. Tiger sharks are migrating into northern latitudes earlier and expanding their movements south, a NOAA fisheries study found, while blacktip sharks are remaining farther north for longer periods, according to the Florida Atlantic University research. Sharks are highly migratory species, said Michelle Passerotti, who leads NOAA's long-running apex predators program. They're going to move where there's prey and favorable habitat within those thermal tolerances. We're definitely seeing those habitat ranges shift as warm temperatures are changing and oceanographic conditions are changing. It's important to monitor these shifts, she said. Any time a shark species moves beyond its traditional boundaries, it becomes vulnerable to new fishing pressures and environmental stressors. That can be detrimental to their population, Passerotti said. The warm waters can set off a sort of migration domino effect. As new shark species move into the area, others common to the region start to push north. For example, the number of blue sharks off Rhode Island during the summer have steadily declined over the past couple of decades, said John Dodd, executive director of the Rhode Island-based Atlantic Shark Institute. The reason? The water is now too warm for them, he said. Over the same period, the Shark Institute has recorded a significant increase in spinners and blacktips, which researchers have found primarily in southern Rhode Island waters and the backside of Long Island. It's clearly water temperature-based because these sharks will find their preferred temperature, Dodd said. While on an expedition last month, the organization came across a scalloped hammerhead near Block Island, a far more rare sight in New England than a smooth hammerhead. The researchers also tagged a smooth hammerhead for the first time off Rhode Island and another just days later. Dodd said crews have seen at least 40 hammerheads so far this summer. Chisholm believes it's only a matter of time before bull sharks, an apex predator usually found in shallow tropical or subtropical waters, and sometimes freshwater, show up. There have been numerous reports of large bull sharks caught off New Jersey and spotted by drones along Long Island up to Montauk. Known for their aggressive behavior, bull sharks are responsible for many unprovoked attacks on humans worldwide. They'll have a big impulse, Chisholm said. One, bull sharks are one of the top three species that are dangerous to humans. Two, they eat other sharks. They'll eat black-tip sharks and spinner sharks and sandbar sharks. Although other shark species are becoming more visible, great whites off Massachusetts and Maine still generate the most attention. But researchers primarily attribute their resurgence to rebounding seal populations rather than warming waters. While beachgoers should take appropriate precautions to stay safe in the ocean, Scomo points out it's exceedingly rare for people to be bitten by any shark. There's no need for general alarm for any of these species, he said. Sharks are an incredibly important component of a healthy marine ecosystem. I would argue that we need plenty of sharks in our waters.
1: And taking a look at the national news again from the Boston Globe, this headline, Echoes of the 1963 Civil Rights March. Groups are calling for voting rights before elections. This story is from Washington. Voting rights, the work of the civil rights movement and racial justice, took center stage on the National Mall yesterday, with protesters gathering ahead of midterm elections and following a wave of changes to voting laws and redistricting that some have condemned as detrimental to Black Americans. Hundreds of people gathered near the steps of the Lincoln Memorial for the 2026 in their, quoting, Defend the Vote March on Washington, organized by the Reverend Al Sharpton and Martin Luther King III, echoing the Reverend Martin Luther King Jr.'s 1963 march. The event follows the U.S. Supreme Court's landmark April decision in Louisiana versus Calies that reinterpreted key provisions of the Voting Rights Act of 1965, allowing southern states to redraw their congressional maps in a way that erodes equal representation in black communities, saying, we've been doing these marches for years, but this is probably the most important because it's the first year we're marching that the Voting Rights Bill has been nullified by the Supreme Court. Sharpton, founder of the National Action Network, said in an interview with the Associated Press. Friday's event harkened back to King Jr.'s historic march on Washington for jobs and freedom in 1963, when more than 200,000 people gathered at the foot of the Lincoln Memorial. That march, an inflection point in the civil rights movement, came at a fraught moment when economic headwinds, civil unrest, political division, and the Vietnam War bitterly divided Americans. Senator Bernie Sanders, an independent of Vermont, one of dozens of speakers at the event, said that now is a very dangerous moment in American history, and that the dream of a more just and equitable society has never been under greater threat than it is right now, he said. He placed blame on Republican President Trump and the Supreme Court's conservative majority, listing attempts to purge voter rolls, to obtain sensitive voter data, to restrict mail-in and early voting, and redraw congressional districts as part of threats to voting rights, saying, today we have a president, along with the Supreme Court members he appointed, carrying out the most significant assault on voting rights since segregation, targeting virtually every aspect of the electoral system, Sanders said. Martin Luther King III told the AP the civil rights movement's work is further eroding in the wake of the April ruling. He said his father would be disappointed with the state of the country, but current civil rights activists or advocates should be undaunted, he said. King's Drum Major Institute, a progressive think tank and community action group, co-hosted the march with Sharpton's group. Sharpton said the Trump administration's immigration policy for Haitians and white South Africans, as well as cuts to social programs, are unifying concerns for this year's march attendees. But redistricting efforts by the Republican-led states set to reduce the number of black lawmakers in Congress, it looms large, saying this march is about people who refuse to be counted out. When the courts and the legislature broke apart District 6, they did not just redraw lines, said Representative Cleo Fields, a Democrat of Louisiana, in a texted statement, saying they told hundreds of thousands of black families from Baton Rouge up through the Delta that their voice could be taken away at any moment. Fields' district was central in a Supreme Court decision that hollowed out the Voting Rights Act of 1965. The court ruled that his district, created just one term ago to permit a second majority black district in a state where blacks make up 33% of the population, saying it was unconstitutional because it relied too heavily on race. The court has held that maps can be redrawn for particular or for partisan reasons. Louisiana's legislature rushed to redraw the district right after the decision, shaping it to cluster around predominantly white communities in the Baton Rouge area and southern Louisiana. Ahead of Friday, organizations participating in the march, they filed new claims in federal lawsuits against Trump's executive order restricting mail-in voting.
0: The six competing for the sixth, the half-dozen Democrats seeking to replace Moulton in Congress, take the race to the people. The story by Anjali Hoon of Globestaff. There are just days until the September 1st election, which means it's anything goes season in the sixth congressional district. The six Democrats running for the state's only open congressional seat have been carrying floating lanterns, singing karaoke, and touring a pirate museum, doing whatever they can to urge voters to please consider voting for them or vote at all. With policy differences between those vying to replace Representative Seth Moulton few and far between, the campaign has become a race of resumes and retail stops over 32 hours last weekend. Here are the pitches they made. The ground game from Bedford. Moments after walking into a coffee shop last Friday afternoon, John Bescia spotted familiar faces. The Linfield financial tech executive had just appeared before members of the Bedford Area Chamber of Commerce, and now here was its executive director, Chet Harding. It wasn't the first time they'd crossed paths, Harding said. In fact, he didn't realize in that April meeting that Bescia was running for office. He wasn't approaching me to try to gain influence. He was just

Democrat with good business acumen. The first-time candidate has also poured more than $4.5 million of his own money into his campaign, helping fuel a campaign ad blitz designed largely to introduce himself. The self-proclaimed political outsider's most recognized ad, at least among the dozen or so coffee shop patrons, clarified the pronunciation of his last name by continually repeating, "You betcha." He asked shopgoers, iced coffee in hand, "Is there anything you think we should be talking about?" Familiar faces from Lynn. For Jamie Belsito, the Ward 6 kite day last Saturday morning was something of a family affair. She seemingly knew everyone, and everyone knew her. "How are we doing, baby?" she asked Kashawn Little, a Democratic ward chair. "I already talked to your brother, who looks just like you," she told Lynn City Councilor Fred Hogan. "I'll see you soon, you two," she said after taking a photo with a girl from a Minions-themed kite, whose mother had a Belsito sign on her house. "I just love running into everybody," the Topsfield town moderator and former state representative said, after greeting Catherine Rushforth, the wife of Lynn Mayor Jared Nicholson, in between gushing over dragon kites and Powerpuff Girl-themed popsicles. Yet, in between smiles, Belsito has increasingly gone on the offensive against better-funded candidates, criticizing those they've taken money from. Belsito has centered her all-grassroots campaign, which had knocked on nearly 50,000 doors, on rejecting money from pro-Israel groups, casting herself as the field's progressive choice. "She's the candidate I'm looking for in terms of progressive values," said Melissa Brusil, the Lynn mother who said she has a Belsito sign. Her next representative, she added, needs to be outspoken. Salem Magic from Salem. In the span of an hour last Saturday afternoon, Tram Nagoyan joined a pirate captain's crew, petted a dog in a barbershop, and got a lemonade beside a highway from a mom in a lobster hat. The Andover state representative embarked on a journey, tour, of Salem's downtown businesses along State Representative Manny Cruz, one of 50 Beacon Hill colleagues who have backed her bid. With a small microphone attached to her shirt, every business crawl spot was an opportunity to tout her legislative chops. At the Pirates Museum, the museum's owner encouraged Nagoyan to touch uncovered pirate treasure. "Maybe this brings you good luck," she said. "A little bit of Salem magic for this race," Cruz joked. Next, Cruz's preferred barbershop, whose owner he went to high school which had a betcha sign in the window. Nagoyan asked if he could add hers to the row. "I'm the only one in the race that has legislative experience," she told owner Ezekiel Dominguez. Then, at a lemonade stand run by 8-year-olds Graham Weaver and Stella Dubiel, no one was exempt from Nagoyan's pitch. "Go and vote." "Well, not you," she said. "Nothing artificial." In Lynn, Bethany Andres Beck has been running far longer than any other candidate in the race. But on the first day of early voting, late last Saturday afternoon, they were struggling to convince people an election was taking place. "How are you thinking about politics these days?" Andres Beck asked a woman at Lynn's Floating Paper Lantern Festival, who'd come to decorate colorful paper lights. "I'm not really," she replied. "It's part of an uphill climb," the Middleton resident has tried to chip away at with every "I'm a software engineer and I want to regulate AI" introduction since first announcing they were challenging Moulton, and before Moulton challenged U.S. Senator Ed Markey. Yet in Andres Beck's telling, joining Congress is no longer the only point of the campaign. "This is worth doing, whether or not I win, especially getting the AI policy ideas that otherwise wouldn't even be on the table," Andrews Beck said. They pointed to voters who told them with frustration that they couldn't reach their doctors without encountering an artificial intelligence-powered chat box or had gotten scammed out of $1,000 by one. "They just want people to know," Andrews Beck said, "that you're not alone." Dan and Company from Lynn.
Demko is on a mission to shake any and every

0: every hand in any and every crowd. Co worked through hundreds at the Floating Paper Lantern Festival last Saturday evening, asking questions of or offering hugs to anyone, infants and dogs included. It's a skill he learned from one-time mayor and former U.S. Labor Secretary Marty Walsh, and then honed since losing in the crowded 3rd District primary 8 years ago. When you lose by 145 votes, you remember 145 people that you might not have reached out to, he said. But this time, Coe's got back up. His 6-year-old daughter Theo, pink, scribble-adorned lantern in hand, greeted voters, along with his wife, Amy Sennett, and their 3-year-old son, Jack. He's run weeks of TV ads and sent as many mailers as the $4.7 million he's reportedly raised can buy. That notoriety comes with a price. A protester wearing a keffiyeh scarf followed Coe for several meetings, shouting, "This is a candidate that takes money from AIPAC. He's not standing up for the Lebanese people." "That's not true," said Coe, who hasn't received funds from the pro-Israel PAC. Then he resumed introductions. "Hi, my name's Dan Coe." Sung Blue from Salem. In the back of Deacon Giles Distillery, surrounded by friendly faces and an assortment of cocktails, Mariah Lancaster took the stage last Saturday night. Samantha Jane, Lancaster's campaign finance director, had asked them what final event they wanted to put on ahead of September 1st. "Karaoke," Lancaster said. "Convention is not Lancaster's strong suit. The veterinarian turned State Department officer turned congressional aide returned to Massachusetts after seeing learned helplessness and complacency among colleagues following President Trump's election. We are understanding in the pits of our stomach how much damage this administration is doing," Lancaster said. So there Lancaster was, knees bent, belting Kate Bush's "Running Up That Hill" with a supporter harmonizing beside them. 2 dozen people whooped as they sipped drinks around signs reading, "Get Mariah to Sing a Song," with a QR code for an Act Blue donation page. "This is what running for Congress feels like," quipped Lancaster, nodding to the song's feature in the show Stranger Things. At 36, they're the field's youngest candidate and its only renter. "I've had competitors who've had millions say to me, 'Wow, if you had $2 million, you'd be scary,'" they told the Globe. "You can't buy genuine enthusiasm." And so they sang on.
1: And looking again at the national news headlines, a governor balks at the election monitors, 2 DOJ overseers at a Wyoming primary. 2 election monitors from the Justice Department tried to interview voters and examine voting machines at polling places during Wyoming's primaries last week, local officials said, drawing pushback from the state's Republican governor. The federal election monitors arrived at a polling site in Cheyenne, Wyoming's capital and its largest city, without advance notice around 7 a.m. on August 18th, said the Laramie County Clerk, Deborah Lee. They asked to interview voters and inspect the machines, but were denied, officials said, saying it was aggressive, unexpected, disruptive. Certainly didn't seem to show respect for the state, Governor Mark Gordon of Wyoming said in an interview on Thursday. He said, "We're going to get to the bottom of it as best we can." The Justice Department often monitors polling sites during elections, but the visits to Wyoming came amid President Trump's ongoing fixation with finding evidence of fraud and voter tampering. Trump and his allies made fantastical claims that voting machines had switched votes for him to his opponent Joe Biden back in 2020, and he's tried and failed to find evidence of widespread fraud or vote tampering ever since. Trump has often returned to such conspiracy theories in his second term, arguing that widespread fraud could affect this year's elections As president, he's deployed the resources of the federal government, notably the Justice Department's, to investigate his unsubstantiated claims, sowing more doubt in the nation's elections and raising alarm among state officials about whether he will try to intervene if Republicans lose their congressional majorities in November. Gordon, a low-key, term-limited Republican who leads one of the country's most conservative states, said at a meeting with state election officials on Wednesday that he had been concerned by the behavior of the election observers, saying, "I feel strongly about the federal government coming in and taking our guns. I don't like that," Gordon said at the meeting, adding, "and I don't like the federal government coming in and taking our votes either." The monitors ultimately visited six polling places, showing their credentials only when asked for them, Gordon said in the interview, describing their behavior as, in his words, very odd. He said he had asked the state attorney general, Keith Kuntz, to investigate the matter. The observers had cited statutes related to the Americans with Disabilities Act and the Civil Rights Act, Gordon said. This year, the Justice Department's observers have visited polling places in other states, including politically tense regions, such as the Minneapolis area. The agency said Tuesday that it had sent 80 monitors to seven states during the primary season. But the request to interview voters and gain access to machines in Wyoming were unusual. And they come at a moment when the Justice Department has been locked in an intense legal battle with roughly 30 states demanding their private, unredacted voter rolls in a hunt for evidence of non-citizen voting. In early June, the Justice Department sent letters to every state and Washington warning that top election officials would be criminally prosecuted if they allowed ballots to be cast by non-citizens. The monitors in Wyoming said they had been sent to assess whether the election was in compliance with the federal civil rights and voting rights laws, Lee said. But their questions appear to be outside the scope of federal voting rights laws, she said in a statement. Their conduct, Lee said, displayed, in his words, a complete disregard for our state laws and administration of our elections.
0: South Coast Rail quickly gains a faithful following. Commuters embrace a direct line to Boston. The story by Omar Mohammed of the Globe Staff. It may have taken three decades and $1 billion, but for those who live in suburban Massachusetts and work in Boston, the South Coast Rail has become a welcome alternative to the stress, expense, and unpredictability of driving. One of those commuters is Madison Angulo, 22, who on a recent Friday morning boarded the 924 train at New Bedford's Church Street Station. Angulo works as an academic advisor at the University of Massachusetts Boston, and said the train has made it easier for her to work in the city and avoid its exorbitant rents by living in more affordable New Bedford, where she grew up. Occasional delays aside, taking the commuter rail has saved her money, especially at a time when gas prices are soaring. "I can commute and save more," said Angulo, who commutes 3 days a week. Angulo is among thousands of residents who have embraced the New Bedford Fall River to Boston commuter line that launched in March 2025. It's the first time in more than half a century that communities in the southern parts of the state have been given a direct train to Boston South Station, while overcoming funding challenges and some local opposition. The benefits flow in the opposite direction as well. The line has allowed would-be visitors from the north to easily access and explore the rich history, literary traditions, artistic sensibility, and diverse food scene that defines the South Coast. Daily ridership during the week, which accounts for more than 90% of total ridership on the line, averages around 9,500 riders since it launched last year, and has stayed at that level through May, according to the MBTA. It's 3,000 passengers more than those who took the old Middleborough line, which stopped short of going all the way south to Fall River and New Bedford in the months before the launch of the South Coast Rail. Sam Storer, 63, who works as a software developer in finance in Boston, finds he's more productive on the train. He lives in Mattapoisett and boards at Middleborough at around 5:30 a.m. 2 or 3 days a week. I start working an hour before I get to the office. That'd be dead time to me if I was driving, says Storer, whose commute takes an hour and 45 minutes. Nobody likes to commute, but it's been reliable, consistent, economical, and relatively low stress. Some say, however, the MBTA could improve the experience for the working commuter. Elise Raposa, 40, who works as a policy analyst in Boston, spends $12.25 each way plus $4 to park, so $28.50 per day when she takes the train, typically 2 or 3 days a week, Ingersoll Station from New Bedford. She said the MBTA could install Wi-Fi, offer more tables and power outlets, and perhaps get into Boston quicker and more frequently. But those are minor limitations, she said. I wouldn't commute to Boston any other way. Instead of fighting against the traffic, I'm sitting comfortably working. I wish it was faster, she said. On the question of Wi-Fi and increased access to power outlets, MBTA spokesperson Lisa Battiston said, the MBTA welcomed the feedback, but currently there are no plans to add Wi-Fi to the commuter rail network. Fall River and New Bedford are both in Zone 8, and a typical monthly pass costs $388, or on a reduced fare, which includes those who are 65 or older, riders with disabilities, or middle and high school students, that comes to $190, Battiston says. If passengers purchase tickets through MBTA's M-Ticket app, they can save $10 or $5 on reduced fares. Through November, the MBTA said these tickets are all discounted by 50%. Since the start of the service, Fall River trains had an on-time performance rate of about 92%, while New Bedford trains recorded 91%, in lockstep with the commuter network's overall performance of 91%. Each quarter, schedules are reviewed and revised as officials try to balance the needs of the entire network with available trains and other resources, Battiston said. As of May, the Fall River New Bedford commuter line ranked fourth highest in total ridership and fifth highest in average weekday ridership among all the commuter rail lines, according to the MBTA. Riders say the train has opened up different ways of connecting southern Massachusetts to the rest of the state. At the Church Street station in New Bedford on a recent Friday, cars pulled up and dropped off passengers. It was a diverse bunch. Many were taking advantage of the last remaining weeks of the T's Free Fridays offering, which ended August 28th. There were young families with children going into the city for the day, retirees taking the train for the first time, plus regular commuters like Angelo headed into Boston for work. Hannah Bordas, 53, a substitute from Dartmouth, stood on the platform with her two children and their two friends. The group was heading to Harvard Square. It's better than taking the car, which will require her to focus on driving while negotiating her kids' song requests. This is a lot easier, she said. The kids love it. It's important for them to learn how to use public transport. For the region, the rail line also offers a chance to attract workers who earn higher salaries in Greater Boston to settle in cities and towns on the South Coast, where officials say they boost the local economy. In Taunton and Fall River, significant investments in mixed-use development are underway, bolstered by the arrival of the new service. For some riders, like Michael Senra, the train is a decades-long promise that was finally kept. He grew up in New Bedford and now lives in Pennsylvania, where he teaches at Lafayette College. He remembers driving into Boston as a child with his family at least a couple of times a year, but now appreciates the option of taking the train. It's a pretty smooth ride, Senra said. Having lived in New Bedford, having public transportation to Boston, after the idea of the train being discussed my entire life, it's nice that it didn't get lost, especially for an area of the South Coast that at times can feel neglected. As the train whisked past farms, rural homes, city parking lots, and the green of forest towards Boston, Michael Haggerty quietly sat next to his bike, checking his phone. The 44-year-old teacher in Rockland boarded the train in Fall River and was headed to Bridgewater. He's a keen cyclist and over the last 2 months have taken advantage of the free rides, getting off at stops along the commuter rail routes to explore more biking trails in the region. It's been very rewarding, a very relaxing experience, he said. A few seats over, Myraline Jean Vanette was engaged in animated conversation with her colleague, Hannah Story. Both teach social work at Bridgewater State University. They were heading to the Boston Public Library. Free train, free library, free AC, Jean Vanette said, laughing. It's been unseasonably hot, Story added. One passenger overheard the talk of how the commuter rail had been free on Fridays this summer and was surprised to discover the offer. Are you kidding me? She exclaimed. The train screeched to a stop at South Station at 10:57 a.m., a minute earlier than scheduled. The passengers disembarked and were soon enveloped by the bright and hot Boston summer.
1: Trump touts a 65 billion barrel oil deal with Venezuela. President Trump on Friday said the U.S. has entered an agreement with Venezuela to take control of 65 billion barrels of the South American country's oil reserves. Trump, in a social media post announced the agreement, he said was negotiated by Secretary of State Marco Rubio, Defense Secretary Pete Hegseth, and Venezuela's interim president, Delcy Rodriguez. The United States of America has just entered an agreement with the country of Venezuela, Trump wrote, the biggest oil deal in world history, he wrote in capital letters. The announcement of the deal comes nearly 9 months after the U.S. military, at Trump's direction, carried out an operation to capture Venezuela's president, Nicolas Maduro, and spirit him to the United States to face federal narco-terrorism and drug trafficking charges. And the administration appeals a hold on mail ballot restrictions. This is also from Washington. The Trump administration on Friday appealed a freeze on President Trump's plan to restrict mail-in voting, teeing up another series of legal decisions about whether the U.S. Postal Service can make changes to how ballots are handled before the midterm elections. The issue will likely be settled by the Supreme Court. The administration's appeal came less than a day after a federal judge here in Massachusetts found that a Postal Service rule published last week was likely unconstitutional and exceeded the agency's authority. Under the rule, the Postal Service would not deliver mail ballots in states that don't share voter data with the agency and would only deliver ballots that meet certain criteria. And from New York, a federal judge on Friday once again spurned Donald Trump's effort to erase his hush money conviction, rejecting the president's bid to move the state court case to federal court and then have it dismissed on presidential immunity grounds. Judge Alvin Hellerstein said Trump's reasons for renewing his request were neither new nor legally sufficient, particularly his claims that trial testimony by former aides and a lawyer, along with his Twitter statements, infringe on presidential immunity. They do not, the judge said, paying hush money to an adult film star or engaging in a cover-up of an embarrassment, are not subsumed in presidential immunity, the judge said, referring to that $130,000 payoff to adult film actor Stormy Daniels. By mid-afternoon on Friday, though, Trump's legal team had notified the lower court it was appealing the ruling. And finally, from the political notebook, the Trump administration has proposed trading away a small parcel in Yosemite National Park in California. So a private developer can gain access to the park, according to federal officials and documents reviewed by the New York Times. The potential deal has alarmed conservationists and former National Park Service officials who say that Yosemite, the crown jewel of the nation's park system, would be off limits to development. The proposal calls for transferring a parcel just inside the park's western boundary to a company controlled by Kingsbarn Realty Capital, a real estate private equity firm. Kingsbarn wants to build a road and develop 2 40-acre parcels it owns near the park, according to documents submitted to Congress and reviewed by the Times. In exchange, the company would purchase land of equivalent value either near Yosemite or elsewhere in California and hand it over to the Park Service, the documents show, saying, "This is so ridiculous it makes you sick." This from Don Neubacher, who is a former supervisor at Yosemite, who is now on the executive council of the nonprofit Coalition to Protect America's National Parks. He said a similar proposal was raised in the early 2000s, but it was rejected by the Park Service and again later in court.
0: Let's take a look at the opinion page on Dolly Parton, Motherhood, and My Diamond Engagement Ring. She never became a mother, and yet she mothered millions anyway, and showed the rest of us that a legacy doesn't require descendants, by Marcela Garcia, a Globe columnist. I fell in love with my engagement ring at first sight. It's a classic double halo design with a rare round champagne diamond, brilliant cut at its center. I know admitting how much I love a piece of jewelry makes me sound shallow and materialistic. Wait until I tell you that my husband didn't actually choose the ring. I did. But him asking me to pick what I liked was a sign that he understood who I was, someone who wanted a say in the symbols of her life. A few years later, when I realized after 3 failed rounds of IVF that we weren't going to have a baby, one of the many things I mourned was that I wasn't going to have a daughter who would inherit my cherished ring. I'm still a little ashamed to confess that, inevitably, I would take that thought 1, 2, 1,000,000 steps further, falling for the existential question. What is my legacy going to be if not a child to carry me forward? My name, my stories, my ring, into a future I won't get to see. Dolly Parton, who died Tuesday at 80, wrestled with that same question and then answered it as expansively and as generously as anyone ever has. Parton didn't shy away from speaking publicly about why she and her husband, Carl Dean, didn't have children. The couple was married for nearly 60 years. "Early on, when my husband and I were dating, and then when we got married, we just assumed we would have kids," she told Billboard in 2014. "We even had names." Parton reportedly suffered from endometriosis in the 1980s and had a partial hysterectomy, which typically causes infertility. She was in her late 30s at the time, just as her career was reaching its dizzying peak. By then, she had outgrown country music stardom. She had written Jolene and I Will Always Love You in 1973, possibly in a single day. And 9 to 5, her film debut and its famous theme song, had topped the charts, earned her an Oscar nomination, and turned her into a mainstream icon in the United States. The singer spoke publicly about being depressed and suicidal as a result of the infertility. "It was an awful time for me when I realized there would be no babies," she told the then Evening Standard, a British publication, in 2012. Yet she persevered and pivoted, relying on her Christian faith to carry her through. Here's where Parton's story turns remarkable. She established the Dollywood Foundation in 1988, pouring her fortune into robust philanthropic endeavors. It's as if she had put her money where her grief was. In the early 1990s, Parton created a literacy initiative, the Buddy Program, that provides $500 to eligible students in Sevier County, her home county in Tennessee, who graduate from high school. The dropout rate fell from 35% to 6%. Later in 1995, she founded the Imagination Library in honor of her father, who had never learned to read. The program mails a free book per month to enrolled children from birth to age 5, regardless of income. According to the program, more than 330 million books have been gifted across the United States, Canada, United Kingdom, Australia, and Ireland. She's also donated generously to medical research, including $1 million that helped fund early research behind Moderna's COVID-19 vaccine, and another $1 million to fund pediatric infectious disease research. After wildfires devastated her home county in 2016, the relief fund she created and seeded raised more than $12 million, according to the Dollywood Foundation, giving about $10,000 to each family that lost its home. It's as if Parton took the grief of the motherhood dream she was denied and converted it into mothering at scale, in the process redefining what a legacy can look like for childless people like me and for those who are child-free by choice. In doing so, she quietly dismantled an expectation that has been weaponized against women and internalized by us for centuries, that our worth and legacy is measured in descendants. It took me a while, but now I get it. Children aren't one's legacy. They're not monuments to their parents or vessels for our ambitions or expectations. Dolly, too, once believed that having a child was her duty as a woman. Instead, she proved to everyone that mothering does not require childbearing. God has a plan for everything, she said on the Today Show in 2017. I think it probably was his plan for me not to have kids, so everybody's kids could be mine. And they are now. If you must know, my champagne diamond will go to my stepdaughter, who loves shiny, beautiful things just as much as I do. As for honoring Parton, I'll leave the musical tributes to the experts. I'll remember her instead as the woman who helped me see what my engagement ring had symbolized all along. Choosing for yourself, which Dolly did her whole life. And she answered the legacy question I once asked over my ring. No one carries you into the future. You carry yourself there. In what way? In what you give away.
1: America lost a friend. Dolly Parton's impact was widespread. Steering clear of politics, she marked a path to unity. Dolly Parton, who died this week at 80, was a remarkable person, was an extraordinary creative musical talent who reached across genres. She was also a great human being, saying, "You have to accept everything and everybody," she said. "Every time I've watched her perform or listened to her music, I felt a sense of warmth and compassion. She was like a family member, a dear friend to all." She avoided supporting political candidates or parties, and strived for unity in our diversity. Political candidates should project the same feelings to all Americans, despite whatever differences there may be. However, compassion and understanding of differences must come from the heart. Mutual respect for others, listening to their perspective, and expressing your understanding are the path to resolving our differences. And it was a rare accord, Trump and the Democratic Socialists of America, they sent their tributes. Who would have thought that Dolly Parton's passing could bring two political rivals together? The Democratic Socialists of America and President Trump each offered moving tributes to the country music legend. For once, they found common ground. If Parton could bring them together, perhaps there's hope for the rest of us. Let freedom ring. And with words to live by, to keep the open-hearted, funny, brilliant Dolly Parton alive in our own lives and our interactions with others, we suggest we ask ourselves, what would Dolly do?
0: Massachusetts can't lose the lead in medical breakthroughs. The science exists right now in our labs, at our research universities, and in the minds of scientific entrepreneurs. The question is whether we'll have the courage to foster it. By Abby Selnicker and Bob Tepper. The path was never obvious, but 30 years ago, Massachusetts made a bet on uncertain early science, the kind that takes years to prove out and is easy to walk away from. The scientists, investors, and entrepreneurs who made that bet turned science born in Bay State Labs into medicines that have changed the lives around the world. The first medicine to treat the root cause of cystic fibrosis, the first gene editing therapy for sickle cell disease, the first new approach to schizophrenia in decades, and the first medicine that silences a disease-causing gene traced to a Nobel-winning discovery in a University of Massachusetts lab. Today, that bet is happening less and less, and the cost of that timidity will be measured not in dollars, but in diseases we choose not to treat.
1: And that brings us near the top of the hour. We thank you for joining us for today's Boston Globe.

0: These are the death notices from Saturday, August 29th, 2026. From Attleboro, Michelle M. Brunel. From Beverly, Richard O. Lodwick. 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From Martha's Vineyard, Ann Lees. From Medford, G. Donald Crasco. From Needham, Ann F. Trotsky. From North Attleboro, Michelle M. Brunel. From Salem, Richard O. Lodwick. 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This concludes the death notices for today.
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10: Good morning and welcome to the Talking Information Center. Today is Saturday, August 29th, and we have today's reading of the Boston Herald being read to you by Andrea. Good morning.
11: Good morning, everyone. This is Andrea. I'm so happy to have you with us today. Her first article is titled, Healy's Climate Chief Departs to Lead College, by Tim Dunn. Melissa Hoffer, the state's first-ever climate chief, has accepted a job as president of Vermont Law and Graduate School, marking her the ninth administrator to leave the executive office since Governor Maura Healey began her term in January 2023. The college, which announced the news Thursday, says Hoffer will oversee the school's academic programs, which puts an exclusive focus on professional legal education and graduate public policy programs. She said, quote, I am honored and thrilled to join Vermont Law and Graduate School as its next president. VLGS has long been a national leader in environmental and public interest law, and the institution is uniquely positioned to lead in this time of momentous and interesting challenges, end quote, Hoffer said in a written statement. Hoffer will begin her new role on December 1st. She went on, quote, It has been the honor of a lifetime to serve as Massachusetts and the nation's first cabinet-level climate chief and to make our whole-of-government approach a successful model for other states and local governments, end quote, she said. Hoffer marks the ninth cabinet member to leave the Healey-Driscoll administration in its first term. Most recently, Housing and Livable Committee's Secretary Ed Augustus left the administration in February to accept a position as CEO of Unibank. Just weeks prior, in early February, Education Secretary Patrick Tutwiler resigned to accept a new role as president and CEO of the Needham-based nonprofit Walker Therapeutic and Educational Programs. Former Transportation Secretary Monica Tibbetts Nutt resigned last October following a deeply troubled process to award a new operator of the state's highway service plazas that year. MassDOT had awarded a 35-year contract to Apple Green, which subsequently backed out amid conflict of interest allegations, forcing the process to start over. Despite the dramatic exit, Healy kept Tibbetts Nutt on the payroll in a senior advisory role. Just a month before Tibbetts Nutt resigned, Public Safety and Security Secretary Terrence Reedy retired from his position. Reedy had served in his role since being appointed by former Governor Charlie Baker in 2021. In August 2025, Veterans Service Secretary John Santiago announced that he was leaving the administration after more than 2 years in the role. In July of that year, Health and Human Services Secretary Kate Walsh left her position to transition into a role as senior advisor to Healy. In April 2025, Economic Development Secretary Yvonne Howe stepped down to address pressing family members. Former Transportation Secretary Gina Fiandaca unexpectedly stepped down in September 2023. She remained on the payroll as senior advisor to Healy for the remainder of the year before leaving state government entirely. Healy appointed Hoffer as the state's first-ever climate chief, the first position of its kind in all of the U.S. on January 6, 2023, the first full day of her administration. When I created the nation's first cabinet-level climate chief position, I knew we needed someone with the expertise, determination, and vision to make climate action a whole-of-government priority, and Melissa delivered on that mission, said Healy. She went on, quote, I'm thrilled that she will be taking her expertise and commitment to the next generation of leaders as the president of Vermont Law and Graduate School, end quote. Prior to serving in the Healy administration, Hoffer served in the Biden administration as acting general counsel and principal deputy general counsel of the Environmental Protection Agency. She led the EPA's Office of General Counsel through the transition until November 2021 and continued to serve as principal deputy general counsel. I'm going to move on to news on the Lindsey Clancy trial. Titled Jurors Ask to Examine Knife and Pill Bottles by Colleen Cronin. During their first full day of deliberations, the jurors of the Lindsey Clancy triple murder trial only asked one question. Could they see the knife Clancy used to slit her wrists and throat and the bottles of pills she was prescribed? The question came about 40 minutes after they resumed deliberating Friday morning. After six alternates were chosen at random, there are nine women and three men in the deliberation room. The Duxbury mom doesn't dispute that she killed her kids and instead argued that she was suffering from postpartum psychosis when she strangled them, then tried to kill herself in January of 2023. Because the defense argued Clancy wasn't criminally responsible at the time of the killings, the jury was also instructed on criminal responsibility and what the Commonwealth must prove beyond a reasonable doubt to get a guilty verdict. In Massachusetts, someone can be found not guilty by reason of insanity if they were suffering from a mental disease or defect at the time of the alleged crime, and if that disease or defect impeded their ability to understand right and wrong or their capacity to conform their behavior to the law. Judge William Sullivan instructed the jurors on first- and second-degree murder as well as manslaughter. Whether the jury chooses to convict Clancy of any of those crimes or find her not guilty, the jurors must come to a consensus. Throughout the trial, all the jurors, including the alternates, have appeared to be diligent in their note-taking, mostly paying attention to more than 80 witnesses called by both sides. In the deliberation room, they'll also have access to hundreds of exhibits, including physical evidence like the knife and the pills they requested already. In the hallways of the courthouse, where recording, taking pictures, and conducting interviews is forbidden by court order, journalists spent most of the day waiting for action of any kind. Extension cords were plugged into extension cords to open up more outlets for phones and computers. Clancy's mother, father, and sister came in and out of the overflow courtroom all day. Rosemary Scarpiccio and Andrew Meyer, lawyers representing Clancy in a wrongful death suit she filed against her health care providers, also moved between the courtroom and overflow. Around 4 p.m., Judge Sullivan sent the jury home. He said, quote, "You know what I'm going to tell you next. I'm going to emphasize to everyone here, don't talk about the case. Don't listen to anything. Don't read anything," end quote. The jury will resume their deliberations Monday morning at 9 a.m. Assistant District Attorney Jennifer Sprague quietly exited the courthouse at the end of the day, but a media mob formed around Reddington, who told the reporters that he never knows how a jury will come down. After the scrum, a man started shouting from the other side of the building, things like, quote, "Make witch trials great again," end quote. He held up a sign reading, quote, "We used to burn witches," end quote, and urged a guilty verdict for Clancy. As a court officer told the man he could only protest outside of the yellow-taped perimeter around the courthouse, another man wearing a giraffe suit ran into the crowd with his own PA system and started to insult the original protester. Both eventually moved off behind the tape and continued to argue even after the press stopped recording them. The next article is titled BPD to Pilot Drone First Responder Program by Flint McColgan and Danielle Ray. Boston police are taking to the skies to see how effective drones could be as first responders. The department announced Friday it partnered with Motorola Solutions and BRINC on the, quote, "Drone as First Responder," end quote, pilot program. BPD members, who are also certified pilots, will, beginning this weekend, quote, "operate drones and launch sites across Boston to assess its value as a tool to improve safety for residents and first responders," end quote. They went on, quote, "We are always looking for better ways to serve and protect the people of Boston and to make sure that when someone dials 911, help arrives as fast as possible," end quote, said Boston Police Commissioner Michael Cox. He went on, quote, "By putting eyes on a scene in as little as a minute, our 911 dispatch center can activate the needed resources to help our officers approach a fluid, often dangerous situation in the safest way possible for those we serve, as well as for our first responders," end quote. The BPD hopes that the unimpeded drones will outpace ground units to the scenes of emergencies, launching, quote, "within seconds of a 911 call, or a shot spotter activation," end quote, to give dispatchers and officers a clearer view of the situation, quote, so they can assess them more accurately and make an informed decision about the response, end quote. The police say the drones will be clearly marked in BPD livery and come equipped with sirens and emergency lights. Further, the police claim that privacy guardrails are built into the program, and specify that the cameras will only face down at street level upon arrival at the emergency location. There's another section in here. Trouble at the top in Fitchburg. Fitchburg Fire Chief Dante Suarez is suing the city and the mayor. Suarez alleges he was placed on administrative leave in March pending an external investigation because he spoke out against Mayor Sam Scalia. He claims that the mayor left the city without a functioning emergency notification system over his objections. The civil complaint filed August 21st in Worcester Superior Court also alleges that Scalia acted in a discriminatory manner to city employees who are persons of color. Scalia confirmed in March that Suarez was being put, quote, on leave pending review, end quote. She recently called his allegations, quote, very disappointing and said they are, quote, completely false. She went on, as this is a personnel matter under active investigation, I cannot comment further, Friday morning, she said. Suarez's complaint, which also named the city as a defendant, claims Scalia, quote, eliminated funding for the Code Red automated alert system in the city budget, and along with members of her administration, repeatedly denied Suarez's request to reinstate it, end quote. The Code Red system, which notifies residents of public safety emergencies, had cost $10,000 out of the FFD's $8 million budget to $9 million budget. Suarez claimed his, quote, repeated and vocal attempts to restore the emergency notification system in order to better protect city residents angered the mayor, end quote, and that her interference was, quote, motivated by actual malice, end quote. Suarez is seeking a jury trial. Fatal assault in Framingham. Authorities have arrested a man in connection with a fatal assault on 33-year-old woman in Framingham. Local police responded before 12:30 p.m. on Thursday to a Waverly Street residence and found the woman dead inside the home, according to a Middlesex DA statement. Police then arrested Flavio Alcantara Diaz, 43, in connection to the assault. Police say he is, quote, known to the victim, end quote, but did not comment further. I'm going to switch gears to an article titled, Wu-aligned Super PAC spent $84,000 on Senate challengers, by Gayla Cawley. A super PAC with ties to Boston Mayor Michelle Wu has spent more than $84,000 supporting candidates facing Nick Collins and William Brownsberger, two state senators she's trying to knock off in Tuesday's primary election. Boston Leeds Independent Expenditure Political Action Committee has focused most of its spending on LaToya Gale, boosting her state Senate campaign by $53,000 in her bid to defeat Wu's political rival Collins, a South Boston Democrat the mayor has publicly blamed for killing her signature tax shift legislation. Quote, it is no secret that the mayor is sparing no expense to install a blind loyalist in this seat, end quote, Collins said Friday in a statement to the Herald. Quote, but the people of the 1st Suffolk District aren't buying it. They are looking for and deserve an independent voice who represents them, not a lobbyist who will act as a proxy for someone else, end quote. Gale's campaign responded to a request for comment on its PAC support by focusing on the support Collins is receiving from other super PACs. $68,000 in independent expenditure spending benefiting Nick Collins, including nearly $35,000 from the Massachusetts Realtor Independent Expenditure Political Action Committee, doesn't just show up by accident, a Gale campaign spokesperson said. They went on, quote, Senator Collins protects corporate real estate interests and blocks efforts to lower taxes for the residents of Boston. This is what paying him back for the favor looks like, end quote. The remainder of the Boston Leeds Super PAC's spending, totaling more than $31,000, has gone to Daniel Lander, a former senior aide to the mayor who was vying to defeat Brownsberger, a Belmont Democrat whose district includes Boston. Brownsberger co-led the push with Collins to block Wu's property tax bill in the Senate in late 2024. He declined to comment on the PAC spending, but spoke generally on the mayor's efforts to oust him from the state Senate. Quote, I continue to be baffled by this mayor's willingness to attack fellow public servants, end quote, Brownsberger said Friday in a statement to the Herald. Quote, I am eager to work with the mayor whenever she's ready to move forward, end quote. Lander did not respond to a request for comment on Friday. All told, the PAC has spent $84,000 since it was formally organized with the State Office of Campaign and Political Finance on July 16th. All of which has gone towards supporting Gale and Lander, both of whom have been endorsed by Wu per campaign finance records. The PAC's spending was largely driven by high-dollar contributions by three other super PACs with ties to Wu. Bold Boston Independent Expenditure Political Action Committee, which backed Wu during last year's mayoral race, raising nearly $1.4 million to support the mayor and three of her city council allies in the reelection campaigns, contributed $32,000 to Boston Leeds this month, campaign finance records show. Hospitality Workers Independent Expenditure Political Action Committee, which contributed $50,000 to the Bold Boston Super PAC during last year's mayoral race, contributed the same amount to the Boston Leeds Super PAC last month. Boston Voice Independent Expenditure Political Action Committee, which spent more than $107,000 supporting Wu Aligned City Councilor at Large Henry Santana last year, as he faced a re-election battle against former Councilor Frank Baker, contributed $4,000 this month to the Boston Leeds Super PAC per campaign finance records. While individual donors can only contribute a maximum of $1,000 per year to an individual political candidate, there is no limit on the amount a donor can give to a Super PAC. State law, however, prohibits Super PACs from coordinating with any candidate or contributing directly to them. PAC donations must be used for independent expenditures such as ads and mailers. Wu has framed her efforts to knock off Collins and Brownsberger as trying to install new senators who are more aligned with issues facing Boston. When endorsing Gale, Wu said, quote, "Residents of the 1st Suffolk District deserve a state senator who understands the challenges facing our communities and brings an urgency to find solutions," end quote. She made similar remarks when backing Lander. Wu has spent recent weeks canvassing with Lander and Gale, and per their respective campaigns, plans to join them again for a final push on Monday, on the eve of the September 1st state primary that will decide both races. No Republicans are running. Lander's campaign said he will also be joined by the Working Families Party on the election eve, canvassing with the mayor. A Super PAC, Working Families Party Massachusetts Independent Political Action Committee, spent $850 supporting Lander and $20,000 opposing Brownsberger in August. The PAC also spent $24,000 supporting Gale and $7,000 opposing Collins this month per state campaign finance records. Meanwhile, Collins has benefited from a different Super PAC, Citizens for Affordable Massachusetts Independent Political Action Committee, which spent $43,000 supporting his re-election campaign this month. No other candidates are listed as being supported by the Citizens PAC spending per campaign finance records. Moving on to a headline, young adults mostly shrug at sports betting risks. A third of study participants were under the legal age of 21 by the State House News Service. Young adults are largely ambivalent towards sports betting, with many viewing it as an acceptable activity that also carries possible risks, according to a new study. The qualitative study, funded by the Massachusetts Gaming Commission, was conducted from 2023 to 2026 by NORC at the University of Chicago in partnership with Gemini Research in an effort to grasp the largely unknown relationship young adults aged 18 to 25 have with sports betting. Quote, "Many young adults perceive sports betting positively as a low-risk, casual form of entertainment, equating it with making discretionary purchases like buying a coffee or going out to lunch," end quote, researchers wrote in the study. They went on, quote, "However, young adults commonly paired these positive descriptions of sports betting with qualifiers such as when done in moderation and within limits," end quote. Researchers found that 71% of the 62 young adults in Massachusetts who participated in the study had previously bet on sports, and 66% of the young adults who participated in the study were between the ages of 21 and 25, while the remaining 34% were 18 to 20 years old, or younger than Massachusetts' legal sports betting age of 21. Among active bettors who participated in the study, the majority of their wagers were less than $10, according to the study. Many young adults placed bets, quote, casually and infrequently, end quote, and wagered more often during sporting events. As for which sports bettors wagered on, researchers found participants largely preferred football and basketball, and that participants reported betting on a wider variety of sports during major events like the Olympics. Overall, young adults also preferred what they saw as simpler forms of betting, like money line bets, which are limited to whether a player or team wins a game or event. That preference strays from national trends that show prop bets and parlays are increasingly popular, according to the study. Participants overwhelmingly placed bets on online and on mobile applications. The study also found many participants were very aware of other platforms like fantasy sports and prediction markets, but many didn't actively use them. Researchers said participants often describe sports betting as a social activity, and that placing bets like moneyline bets, which are limited to whether a player or team wins a game or event. That preference strays from national trends that show prop bets and parlays are increasingly popular, according to the study. Participants overwhelmingly placed bets on online and on mobile applications. The study also found many participants were very aware of other platforms.

bedding as a social activity, and that placing beds increased their interest in games and sports. Participants also said that sports betting can carry other benefits like generating state revenue as well as the legal market offering consumer protections that are unavailable in unregulated markets. Participants said sports betting can come with risks, including financial losses and the possibility of developing gambling addiction, but not everyone thought those risks applied to them. Quote, "There was a really important contradiction that repeatedly emerged throughout this study, and that was participants recognized these risks in theory, but many of them viewed themselves and their immediate friends as relatively immune to these risks," end quote. Katie Gallant from NORC said while presenting the study's findings during a Gaming Commission meeting on Thursday. Sports betting has become very socially acceptable among young adults, the study found. Technology has played a hand in the normalization of sports betting, with participants describing mobile betting as, quote, "frictionless and always available in the palms of their hand," end quote, Gallant said. Participants often describe sports betting advertising as everywhere and hard to escape, researchers said, adding that this shows the pervasive nature of advertisements that contributes to the normalization of sports betting. Young adults reported seeing advertisements on social media, podcasts, mobile apps, television, and public transportation. Those under 21 years old reporting using several methods to access sports betting, like fake identifications, offshore betting websites, VPNs, and account sharing. The study found sports betting is most common among men, but many participants said they've noticed participation among women rising since the activity became legal in Massachusetts in 2023. Petri Ubri with NORC said most young adults' awareness for prevention and support resources were limited to gambling helplines or disclaimers, and many study participants questioned their effectiveness. Young adult support professionals who researchers spoke with as part of the study said they had limited training, insufficient resources, or not enough services focused on sports betting. Ubri laid out several recommendations based on the study's findings to address the risks of sports betting, including boosting public education efforts focused on personal risks, including campaigns designed for young adults and increasing awareness and access to support services. Also, researchers suggested assessing the role that advertisements and promotions play in forming attitudes towards sports betting, as well as implementing and bolstering app-based safeguards. Additionally, they recommend improving age verification and enforcement across platforms. Quote, "Because legalization remains relatively recent in the state, continued evaluation will be essential to understanding how behaviors and impacts evolve over time," end quote, Ubri said, recommending further investments in research and monitoring of sports betting among young adults. Moving on to some news about the Boston Police Department. Cop charged with fatal shooting moves to dismiss case by Gayla Cawley. A Boston police officer facing a rare on-duty manslaughter charge for fatally shooting a carjacking suspect has asked a judge to dismiss the case. Yannetti Johnson, the law firm representing Boston cop Nicholas O'Malley, announced on social media Thursday that it had filed a motion to dismiss the case at Suffolk Superior Court, quote, "based on prosecutorial misconduct," end quote, by Suffolk County District Attorney Kevin Hayden's office. The 27-page motion has since been sealed by the court, but a local legal blogger was able to obtain a copy before that occurred and shared its contents to a video on her YouTube page on Thursday. Quote, "In a situation of extreme danger, which he did not create, a police officer acted to protect the public while also defending his partner and himself," end quote, the motion states. Quote, "A man died as a result. This is a rare case of a district attorney's office second-guessing the actions of an officer trying to prevent a violent carjacker from hurting someone else," end quote.
The motion goes on to state that Hayden failed to uphold his responsibility to, quote, allow the legal process.

process to play out fairly, justly, and without improper influence, end quote, in part by holding a press conference in the aftermath of O'Malley's arraignment. Quote, mere moments after Officer O'Malley was arraigned, D.A. Hayden announced publicly that he believed in the officer's guilt, made comments that have led and will likely continue to lead to the public's condemnation of the officer, and poisoned the jury pool against Officer O'Malley, end quote, the motion states. The motion to dismiss includes a request for an alternative option, which is, quote, to disqualify the Suffolk County DA's office from further prosecuting this case and to instead assign a special prosecutor to evaluate the prosecution and decide whether it's truly just to move forward with this prosecution, end quote. Hayden's office said on Friday, quote, we believe the motion to be without merit and will respond in the appropriate forum, end quote. The motion and the court's decision to seal it from the public comes days before Tuesday's state primary, where Hayden is facing two challengers, former Suffolk DA and U.S. Attorney Rachel Rollins, and local prosecutor Linda Champion, who previously worked for the Suffolk DA's office. O'Malley's fatal on-duty shooting of carjacking suspect Stevenson King Jr. on March 11th, and Hayden's decision to charge the cop with manslaughter ahead of the eventual grand jury indictment has been a flashpoint in the DA's race. The DA's decision to charge O'Malley, age 34, before a grand jury indictment was criticized by the local police community, including the head of the city's largest police union, the Boston Police Patrolmen's Association. It marked the first time a city cop has faced criminal charges for an on-duty death in, quote, approximately 30 years, end quote, according to Larry Calderoni, president of the Boston Police Patrolmen's Association. Hayden has also faced criticism for his decision to withhold body camera footage of the fatal shooting until the trial, despite a number of public records requests. His office said after the indictment came down in May, that the footage has already been shared privately with the family of King, age 39, and that it contradicts O'Malley's account that he was acting appropriately in a deadly situation. Moving on to a headline. Trump says U.S. has entered oil deal with Venezuela. Washington will take control of 65 billion barrels of oil reserves by Amir Mamdani. President Donald Trump on Friday said the U.S. has entered an agreement with Venezuela to take control of 65 billion barrels of the South American country's oil reserves. Trump, in a social media post, announced the agreement he said was negotiated by Secretary of State Marco Rubio, Defense Secretary Pete Hegseth, and Venezuela's interim president, Delcy Rodriguez. Quote, the United States of America has just entered into an agreement with the country of Venezuela on the biggest oil deal in world history, end quote, Trump wrote. The Venezuelan government's press office did not immediately respond to a request for comment. The announcement of the deal comes nearly 9 months after the U.S. military, at Trump's direction, carried out an operation to capture Venezuela's president, Nicolas Maduro, and speared him to the United States to face federal narco-terrorism and drug trafficking charges. Trump faces mounting pressure to address high gas prices as the war in Iran reaches a six-month milestone with no conclusion in sight. The U.S. has tapped its strategic petroleum reserves, which in early August fell below 300 million barrels, down by more than 100 million barrels since the start of 2026. The U.S.-Israel war against Iran has led to a dramatic slowdown of Gulf oil moving through the Strait of Hormuz, which about 20% of the world's petroleum passed through prior to the conflict. The average price of gas in the U.S. stood at about $4.09 per gallon on Friday, according to AAA. The average price was $3.21 at the same time last year. Trump, in his social media post Friday evening, alluded to the Venezuela deal being part of a private partnership.
The White House did not immediately reply to a request for comment about the private sector partners involved in the deal, and details on how the arrangement would work were not provided. Persuading big American oil companies to return the region could face headwinds given the unrest and decades of badly damaged infrastructure. Days after the ouster of Maduro, Trump gathered oil executives at the White House and called on them to rush back into Venezuela. Executives expressed interest in the opportunity, but there was also a measure of caution given their past experience in the country. Darren Woods, CEO of ExxonMobil, the largest U.S. oil company, said at that moment he saw the country as uninvestable. But Trump has insisted that his administration has brought a measure of stability to Venezuela. He has argued that Venezuela stole U.S. oil when former Venezuelan President Hugo Chavez moved decades ago to nationalize hundreds of foreign-owned assets, including those owned by American oil companies. Venezuela has one of the largest oil reserves in the world, with an estimated 303 billion barrels of crude oil in the ground. That's about 17% of the world's supply, according to the U.S. Energy Information Administration. Unlike other parts of the world where geologists have to search for untapped oil, the reserves under Venezuela's soil are largely mapped and known, experts say. But because of dilapidated infrastructure, the country only produces about 1% of the world's oil. Moving on to an article by columnist Ed Gaskin, an opinion piece titled, Mayor Wu, Do the Right Thing with White Stadium. The Massachusetts Supreme Judicial Court has settled whether White Stadium can move forward. It has not settled whether the project will be successful, equitable, environmentally responsible, or meet the needs of Boston Public School students. Those questions are now the city's responsibility. The right thing consists of two things: completing the studies necessary to make White Stadium successful and getting all stakeholders on board. First, do the studies. I understand why the administration may have hesitated to undertake some of these studies earlier. Any negative finding could have become another argument for stopping the project. That is no longer the issue. White Stadium is going forward, so the studies can now identify potential problems early enough to develop solutions. Start with transportation and parking. The city has proposed plans, but no objective independent analysis has determined whether they are adequate. We need studies that establish the size and scope of the problems and whether the proposed plans are sufficient. There should also be an environmental impact study, whether one is legally required or not. You cannot bring as many as 10,000 people into Franklin Park for professional soccer games up to 22 times a year and assume there will be no environmental impact. An independent economic impact study is equally important. I have argued that White Stadium should be viewed as an economic development opportunity for Roxbury, Dorchester, Mattapan, and Jamaica Plain. A professional sports franchise can create jobs, contracts, tourism spending, and opportunities for nearby businesses, but Boston will not maximize that opportunity in a way that is sensitive to community needs without intentional planning, connecting the stadium to surrounding neighborhoods and businesses. We should know how much economic activity White Stadium is expected to generate, where spectators will spend money, what jobs will be created, what those jobs will pay, and how nearby businesses can capture some of that spending. The study should also examine property values, commercial rents, housing costs, gentrification, and displacement. If public investment makes the neighborhoods around Franklin Park substantially more valuable, homeowners should benefit rather than be pressured to leave because of higher property taxes. Renters should not face higher housing costs as the project's principal economic effect on them, and local businesses should not help create a more attractive district only to be priced out. The analysis should also tell us who captures the value White Stadium creates: workers, neighborhood businesses, homeowners, and residents, or
primarily outside contractors and property owners. There also needs to be a serious return on investment analysis. Typically, ROI would be part of the business case for building a stadium, but that was not done here. Boston is investing $135 million, and taxpayers should understand what they are receiving. Even if the ROI is negative, people need to know, because that reveals the true cost of the project. We also need to settle whether the facility can adequately serve both professional soccer and Boston Public Schools. Critics have questioned whether professional soccer and high school football can effectively share the same field and whether soccer requirements will limit BPS use. What facilities do BPS students need? What will White Stadium provide? Where are the conflicts or gaps, and what are the solutions? The city should also explain how White Stadium fits into Mayor Wu's broader vision for Roxbury and Dorchester, including the P3 parcel, Madison Park Technical Vocational High School, the proposed Blue Hill Avenue bus project, Franklin Park, Nubian Square, housing and transportation. How do these projects fit together, and what is the city's larger vision for this part of Boston? Second, bring in the stakeholders. The Boston business community should be first to step forward. Where is the Greater Boston Chamber of Commerce? A $325 million sports project should be of obvious interest to the region's business community, as should the travel, tourism, and hospitality opportunity. Thousands of people will be coming to professional soccer games, and hotels, restaurants, attractions, and other businesses should have a stake in helping Boston maximize that opportunity. The park and environmental stakeholders should also be at the table. The Emerald Necklace Conservancy, Franklin Park defenders, and others who raise concerns about Franklin Park should still be advocating for the park, helping determine what environmental indicators are monitored and what mitigation occurs if problems emerge. So should neighborhood organizations such as the Garrison Trotter Neighborhood Association and the Roxbury Neighborhood Council, which supports renovating White Stadium for BPS students while advocating for Franklin Park protection, equitable access, transparency, and accountability. If as many as 10,000 spectators are going to arrive at Franklin Park on game days, residents, transportation planners, MBTA officials, parking experts, Boston police, and neighborhood businesses should work together before the first game to identify problems and test solutions. BPS parents and students, teachers, coaches, youth organizations, civic institutions, educational and financial institutions, and economic development organizations should also have a role. Their involvement should include implementation and monitoring. That monitoring should establish before and after measures for things such as noise, air quality, litter, and park use, so Boston can determine whether conditions improve, worsen, or remain unchanged. The measure of success should not be whether the stadium is completed or professional soccer succeeds. It should be whether Boston can demonstrate that the public investment improved the park, served BPS students, strengthened surrounding neighborhoods, and created benefits shared across the city. White Stadium needs to become an important Boston asset for the citizens of Boston, all citizens, not just some of them. Ed Gaskin is executive director of Greater Grove Hall Main Streets and former Sunday Celebrations. Moving on to an article about the smoking device Juul. Juul to sell vaping device with an age-gating technology by Matthew Peroni. Vaping company Juul Labs on Friday received federal permission to sell an updated version of its e-cigarette, which includes an optional age verification system designed to prevent underage use. The decision from the Food and Drug Administration allows the company to sell a new version of its top-selling vaping device
for the first time since it launched more than a decade ago. In recent years, the company has had to lay off hundreds of employees while paying roughly $3 billion to settle government and private lawsuits over teen use of its products. Juul plans to market the new device under the brand name Juul 2, along with updated versions of its tobacco and menthol-flavored cartridges. In 2019, the company discontinued several flavors, including mango, mint, and cream, that drove most of its sales but were favored by teens. In a statement Friday, Juul CEO KC Crosthwaite said the company plans to seek authorization for, quote, a portfolio of flavors beyond tobacco and menthol that are targeted to adult nicotine consumers, end quote. The latest announcement is not an approval or endorsement, and people who do not smoke should not use Juul or any other e-cigarettes, according to regulators. The FDA decision means that smokers who switch completely to Juul can reduce their exposure to deadly carcinogens and other chemicals found in traditional cigarettes. According to company studies reviewed by the FDA, between 20 to 50% of smokers who use Juul products were able to stop smoking at the end of 6 weeks. The rates of quitting varied based on which flavors were used. The new device also gives users the option to require age verification via an online app before the e-cigarette can be unlocked. The FDA has authorized a handful of e-cigarettes to help adult smokers quit or cut back on cigarettes. In May, the FDA okayed the first fruit-flavored electronic cigarette intended for adult smokers. The approval represented a major policy shift and came after months of appeals to President Donald Trump from the vaping industry. Juul is no longer the top-selling e-cigarette brand in the U.S. and trails Vuse, which is sold by tobacco giant Reynolds American. Reynolds also makes Camel and Newport cigarettes. Teens have shifted away from Juul as part of a wider drop in vaping, according to federal figures. Teens who continue to vape mostly use unauthorized disposable e-cigarettes imported from China, which come in fruit flavors. Moving on to a headline. Washington chemical tank was called unfit for service by Claire Rush. An inspection contractor found a chemical tank at a Washington State paper mill was, quote, not fit for continued service, end quote, 10 months before it failed in May, killing 11 in one of the deadliest U.S. workplace disasters in recent decades, according to a federal report released on Friday. The U.S. Chemical Safety Board's update about the May 26 failure in Longview, which expelled enough caustic liquid to blow out building walls, is part of an ongoing investigation. The federal agency said it is still determining the cause of the failure. The board found that the contractor provided Nippon Dineware Packaging Company with recommendations for internal inspection and shell repairs, but the company did none between a July 2025 inspection and the May 2026 failure. Quote, because the investigation remains ongoing, we will not comment on individual findings or documents at this time, an emailed statement from Nippon spokesperson Sam Jeffries said on Friday. It went on, quote, our focus remains on supporting affected families and employees taking the necessary steps toward fully reopening the Longview facility, end quote. Jeffries said the company will continue to cooperate fully with the board. The Association of Western Pulp and Paper Workers released a statement on Friday saying the board's findings were, quote, deeply troubling. The update raises urgent questions, it went on, about how technical findings and recommendations concerning the tank were communicated, evaluated, and incorporated into decisions about its continued operation. The families and workforce deserve a complete accounting of that process, end quote, said the statement.
Lawyer for a family of two brothers who died says accountability is needed. A lawyer representing the family of two brothers who were killed, Tyler and Bradley Covington, said the board's findings are, quote, nothing short of alarming, end quote. When safety inspections and recommendations don't lead to action, danger becomes a reality that causes devastation to human life, end quote, lawyer Kyle Findley said in a statement on Friday. He went on, we will continue to work tirelessly to ensure those responsible for this horrific accident are held accountable and their families receive justice, end quote. Multiple inspections found safety problems before the tank's failure. Moving on to a headline, Tennessee governor joins push to rename Nashville Airport for Dolly Parton by Russ Bynum. A push by fans to rename Nashville's airport for Dolly Parton appears to be taking flight just days after the country music icon's death. Tennessee Governor Bill Lee and the CEO of the Metropolitan Nashville Airport Authority both came out in favor of the name change on Friday. It's expected to come up at the authority's meeting next month. Long before 80-year-old Parton died on Tuesday, fans in January 2025 started an online petition calling for officials to rename Nashville International Airport in her honor. It got renewed attention following Parton's death, jumping more than 155,000 signatures on Friday. The change would make Parton the first woman whose name adorns one of America's 50 busiest airports. The governor said he's already discussed the idea with representatives for Parton. Quote, at a place where Tennessee welcomes the world, it is fitting that Nashville International Airport would bear the name of our state's favorite daughter and greet travelers with the enduring legacy of Dolly's music, generosity, faith, and kindness, end quote, Lee said in a statement. Born in poverty in the foothills of the Great Smoky Mountains, Parton became an icon whose popularity crossed generational, geographic, and political boundaries. In addition to writing and recording hit songs such as Jolene and I Will Always Love You, she starred in Hollywood films including 9 to 5 and Steel Magnolias. A number of American airports bear the names of beloved celebrities, from Muhammad Ali International Airport in Louisville, Kentucky, to John Wayne Airport in Orange County, California. New Orleans Airport was renamed for jazz icon Louis Armstrong in 2001. The vast majority of U.S. airports named for a person honor men. Bill and Hillary Clinton National Airport in Little Rock, Arkansas is one exception. Another is Amelia Earhart Memorial Airport in Atchison, Kansas. Putting Parton's name on the Nashville airport could require its governing authority to revisit its policy for such honors, with states that support airport properties should only be named for people who have been dead for at least 2 years. The governor's office said his proposal and the naming policy will be discussed by the airport authority at its next meeting on September 17th. Seneca Nation calls for a reversal of Lake America executive order. The leader of the Seneca Nation in upstate New York is criticizing President Donald Trump's decision to rename Lake Ontario as Lake America, saying it violates a more than 225-year-old treaty and shows a blatant disrespect for the indigenous people who gave it its name in the first place. Seneca Nation President J. Conrad Seneca on Friday called for Trump's order to be rescinded and for the Lake Ontario name to remain as a reflection of the indigenous people who the U.S. and Canada lived in territory around and along the lake long before the creation of either nation. Quote, the president cannot assert ownership over all culture or erase it through irresponsible political action, he said in a statement.
Trump this week signed an order directing the Interior Department to update the lake's name in the U.S. Geographic Naming Service, part of his escalating trade war with Canada. The order showed the change is supposed to be made in 30 days. Seneca said renaming violated the 1794 Treaty of Canandaigua, which was signed by President George Washington and the Haudenosaunee Confederacy, promising perpetual peace and friendship. The Seneca is one of the six nations of the Confederacy, also known as the Iroquois Confederacy. The name Lake Ontario comes from the Huron Indigenous people's word Onatario, which means Lake of Shining Waters. The Canadian province of Ontario, founded in 1867, took its name from the lake. The traditional Seneca language, the lake's name means beautiful lake. Trump floated the name change in recent days as the U.S. announced it was imposing new tariffs on Canadian goods after talks broke down between countries. Canada responded with its own retaliatory tariffs on American goods, while the country's leaders slammed the idea of changing the lake's name. Canadian Prime Minister Mark Carney rejected the move, noting the lake's indigenous roots and that the name predates both the Canadian Confederation and the U.S. Declaration of Independence. Trump can't force Canada to follow along with the renaming. Trump has argued that Canada has been ripping off the U.S. on trade and military issues and suggested that Canada should be absorbed as the 51st state. I'll get through just about a minute of our last article, titled Let's Talk About Legacy by Jed Gottlieb. Salt and pepper are very necessary. A salt with a deadly pepper plus DJ Spinderella dominated hip-hop from the close of the old-school era to the 90s golden age, but their legacy still needs more respect. The duo Salt and Pepper are currently on a massive and impressive tour with fellow innovators and icons TLC and En Vogue. The triple bill hits Xfinity Center in Mansfield on August 30th. That's all we have time for today, everyone. Thank you so much for joining us. I hope you have a beautiful rest of your weekend.

0: Hi, my name is Billy, and here is today's weather forecast for the Talking Information Center. Today, it's going to be sunny with degrees high near 78. The sun will rise today at 6.06 a.m. The sun will set today at 7.23 p.m. And the sun will rise tomorrow at 6.07 a.m. And that's all the weather I have for today. I'll give you the weather for the Talking Information Center. Have a wonderful day.
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8: Good morning. This is Ed Reedy from the Talking Information Center with the Sunday, August 23rd reading of the New York Times. U.S. economy could feel the sting from trade war with Canada. A tit-for-tat trade fight between the two allies could create new headaches for consumers and businesses already stung by high prices. By Tony Rome. Since President Trump has returned to office, the United States and Canada have repeatedly come close to an all-out trade war, only for Mr. Trump to dial back some of his harshest attacks against one of America's closest allies. But that period of relative calm came to an end on Saturday as new 50% tariffs from Washington took effect, drawing a pointed threat from Canada to respond in kind. The resulting clash left the two American neighbors barreling toward a dangerous tit-for-tat escalation, one that may yet inflict real harm on the U.S. economy. For Mr. Trump, the return to trade brinksmanship reaffirmed a time-old truth. His tariffs are taxes on imports, meaning some of the cost of his latest duties may ultimately fall hardest on U.S. importers, stung by years of persistently high prices. Although Mr. Trump's tariffs only cover a small subset of Canadian goods, the consequences could quickly spiral. If Canada retaliates and Mr. Trump does the same, the result could be a series of new shocks for the U.S. economy at a time when it is already weathering plenty. The bigger deal is uncertainty, said Scott Lincecone, the Vice President of General Economics at the Cato Institute. Mr. Lincecone said that volatility had pervaded Mr. Trump's entire second term, as his ever-shifting tariffs raised and lowered, sometimes by the stroke of a pen, roil Wall Street, anger the courts, infuriate U.S. allies, and help to drive up the price of consumer goods domestically. With Canada, though, Mr. Lincecum said the new clash could weigh heavily on businesses that transact across the U.S.-Canadian border. The retaliatory tariff increases could affect prices and consequently translate to slightly less investment, slightly less economic activity, while the confusing trade climate persists. In the end, Mr. Trump could still avert catastrophe and strike a deal with Canada as soon as this weekend, but by Saturday morning that appeared unlikely. Jameson Greer, the U.S. Trade
9: Hello, everyone. This is Jackie Keith with the Saturday edition of the New York Times for Saturday, August 29th. In a major blow to the U.S. case against Khalid Sheikh Mohammed, the man accused of plotting the September 11 attacks, a military judge ruled on Friday that the prisoner's confessions to FBI agents were not voluntary and cannot be used against him at trial. Prosecutors have described Mr. Mohammed's interrogations in 2007 at the U.S. Naval Base in Guantanamo Bay, Cuba, as the government's most crucial evidence in the long-running death penalty case. But his confessions have always been challenged because the government used torture to question him in secret CIA prisons years before he was charged. The ruling just before the 25th anniversary of the attacks could further delay the start of a trial if prosecutors decide to appeal to reinstate it. Aging survivors and families of victims have said they worry they may never see a final resolution to the case. Just this week, the judge set a trial date of June 5, 2028. Mr. Mohammed is accused of being the mastermind of the hijacking of cats that killed nearly 3,000 people in New York, Pennsylvania, and the Pentagon. He was brutally interrogated by the CIA in the overseas prisons after his capture in 2003 and held incommunicado until his transfer to Guantanamo in 2006. Prosecutors excluded statements from those interrogations, which included 183 rounds of waterboarding from the case. But the trial judge, Lieutenant Colonel Michael Schrammer, went further, concluding Mr. Mohammed's subsequent interrogations in 2007 at Guantanamo were also inadmissible. The prosecution has failed to prove by a preponderance of the evidence that Mr. Mohammed's statements to the FBI were voluntarily given, Colonel Schrammer wrote in the conclusion of his 45-page ruling, which was not immediately released to the public, but whose unclassified contents were confirmed by several lawyers who had seen it. Colonel Schrammer cited several factors, including an unbroken continuation of the CIA's psychological conditioning and severe coercion at the time of Mr. Mohammed's questioning at Guantanamo in 2007. He also found that FBI agents intentionally failed to explicitly tell Mr. Mohammed that he had a right to be silent and to consult a lawyer, and that what he told them could be used against him at a trial. The chief prosecutor, Rear Admiral Aaron Rue, said his team would review the ruling and will make a decision on whether to appeal in the near future. The judge gave prosecutors 5 days to decide, but said they could request an additional 5 days. Defense lawyers had argued that Mr. Mohammed was essentially conditioned by the CIA through torture, coupled with years of isolation and solitary confinement, to later tell FBI agents what they wanted to hear. He was not allowed to consult a lawyer until long after he had confessed and was charged. Mr. Mohammed's lawyer, Gary Soward, said the judge's decision serves as a civic lesson for what the government shouldn't engage in such shameful conduct. Without the confessions, prosecutors would need to rely on documents, telephone intercepts, and transcripts of other conversations to put him on trial, so those are also at issue in the case. But under Guantanamo's detention doctrine, the United States believes it can hold Mr. Mohammed forever without trial and conviction, a part of its war against terrorism. Funding issues and late payments are threatening the rollout of Mayor Zoran Mandani's free childcare system for 2-year-olds 2 weeks before the program is scheduled to begin, daycare providers said. Many early childhood centers have yet to receive funding to buy classroom furniture and basic supplies like pencils and paper, or to pay newly hired teachers and assistants. Without the money, several providers have warned parents that the centers will not open when school starts on September 10. Because of the delays, city officials had encouraged providers to apply for interest-free bridge loans from the city, not just for 2 to K programs, but also 3K and pre-K programs. But many of those who have applied for the loan say the money has not arrived either, forcing them to take out high-interest personal loans, borrow from relatives, and drain their personal savings. Yes, we have a 2K program, but they didn't set up the infrastructure to make it work, said Nurita Love, who operates 4 daycare centers in the Bronx, and will have 4 2K classes. Jenna Lyle, a spokeswoman for the mayor, said the city will be temporarily moving workers from other agencies to the city's Department of Education, which oversees early childhood programs, to speed up the review and approval of the contracts for daycare providers, which has led to the delay in payments. Ms. Lyle said the city would also contact the more than 1,100 providers over the coming days to explain how they could receive bridge loans. She added that the department would be rebuilding the early childhood education division, which lost hundreds of employees during the previous administration. These delays are unacceptable, and we're going to fix them, Ms. Lyle said in a statement. The Mandani administration is working around the clock to ensure childcare providers have the funding they need by the first day of school. Providers have diverted money from their private daycare programs or made cuts, such as eliminating snacks for children. Some have asked parents to bring crayons, toilet paper and food on the first day of daycare. The monthly expenses at Mitch Love Centres exceed $320,000, she said. Without city funds, Ms. Love said she decided to take out a personal loan and a reverse mortgage on her house to pay her employees, utilities and insurance. I had no choice, she said, adding that this has been the most stressful period in her 43 years running daycares. Mr. Mandani made universal child care a centerpiece of his campaign, pledging to make New York the first U.S. city to offer free care from infancy to kindergarten. In recent months, Mr. Mandani has held celebratory news conferences about the addition of 2,000 seats for two-year-olds this fall, building on the city's free child care system for three-care and pre-care. From Berlin, it was supposed to be quick. Still, 6 months after the United States and Israel launched powerful airstrikes on Iran, the conflict drags on. The Trump administration has replaced its military war with an economic one, but the result is likely to be no different, analysts said, with a lack of American clarity about goals, a decline in American credibility, and a strategic defeat. One thing remains constant, however. The ordinary people of Iran are bearing the brunt of the war, victims of both the United States and their own leaders. On the first day of the war, February 28, President Trump promised Iranians that the hour of your freedom is at hand. 6 months later, his administration is trying to impoverish them further, hoping against hope that they will revolt and overthrow a repressive, militarized regime. The Iranian leadership, increasingly dominated by military men, sees its own survival as the nation's, and it considers the sacrifices of ordinary Iranians as a necessary act of patriotism and even martyrdom. It has been even more ruthless in stamping out the slightest sign of dissent. It is hard to dress up what has clearly been an American failure to bend Iran to its will, despite the might of the combined American and Israeli militaries. Not only has the Islamic Republic survived, but it effectively controls the Strait of Hormuz. It has strengthened its influence in the region, with even the countries it was bombing a few months ago trying to reinvigorate ties with Iran. The war has failed to deliver U.S. objectives, said Sanam Vakil, the director of the Middle East and North Africa program at Chatham House. Suzanne Maloney, an Iran expert and head of foreign policy at the Brookings Institution, judged the war a failure. We did a lot of damage to Iran, but they have come out stronger than before, she said. Iran's neighbors have decided they must find a modus vivendi with an Islamic Republic that is not going away. American credibility among allies has suffered along with Mr. Trump's own reputation for avoiding costly, interminable wars in the Middle East and promoting affordability at home. It has made his promise to liberate ordinary Iranians look hollow. This war has really overtaken the Trump presidency, Ms. Malala said. The regime survives. Operation Epic Fury began with the joint American-Israeli surprise attack on Iran, which killed the supreme leader, Ayatollah Ali Khamenei, and many of his officials, while badly wounding his son and now successor, Mashtaba. a risky stalemate, with American objectives unclear. The confusion is real in Tehran, too, said Ali Vaez, the Iran project director for the International Crisis Group. They will wonder, he said, does the U.S. want to achieve collapse, capitulation, or compromise? Given that Iran's leaders see the effort to strangle them as another form of warfare, Mr. Vaez said, the new U.S. strategy has two risks. If it fails, the only option left is to return to military escalation. If it works, it may lead Iran to escalate to break the U.S. naval blockade. It is an arresting, menacing image. The scarred face of Roy M. Cohen, the notorious New York City lawyer fixer, a master of the political dark arts, floating bodiless in a pool of black, his hooded eyes staring directly back at the viewers. The photograph taken by Robert Mapplethorpe in 1981 is an unforgettable depiction of its subject, and the celebrated author Cal Bird thought it would make a perfect cover art for his biography of Mr. Cohen, American Scoundrel, which will be released by Scribner next week. That the picture never ended up on the book's cover is a matter of regret to Mr. Bird and a small but telling illustration of the anxiety that has taken root in the nonprofit world because of Mr. Cohen's most famous protege, an ambitious real estate developer now serving his second term as president. President Trump loomed large in the decision by the Robert Mapplethorpe Foundation, which administers the artist's estate and catalog, to decline the request to license the photograph, according to three people familiar with his deliberations. Mr. Mapplethorpe, who died in 1989, is widely remembered for fighting censorship. In this case, the foundation's board feared that Mr. Trump could retaliate, perhaps by threatening its nonprofit status, if the president, who has used the levers of government to pressure universities, law firms, and TV network, were to take offense, the people said. As a charitable organization, the Mapplethorpe Foundation is legally prohibited from engaging in certain political activities. Mr. Bird's book is subtitled Roy Cohen's Dark Journey from Joe McCarthy to Donald Trump, and the board was concerned that the photo's inclusion could be construed as a kind of political act, the people said. It would not be the first time that a cultural organization has been alarmed by the president's hardball tactics, some of which he honed under Mr. Cohen, who prosecuted Julius and Ethel Rosenberg and aided Senator Jotham McCarthy in his witch hunt for communists. Mr. Trump has demanded changes at the Smithsonian and taken control of the John F. Kennedy Center for the Performing Arts. He has threatened to strip Harvard of its tax-exempt status. Nonprofit groups like the Southern Poverty Law Center and the Democrat fundraising platform ActBlue have been investigated by his Justice Department. From Telknafjordur, Iceland, Goldline Bronsdottir had warned her family, if the talk over the dinner table turned to Iceland's coming referendum on opening talks to join the European Union, she would get up and leave. Polls show a starkly divided country heading into the vote on Saturday. Many people have strong opinions about whether Iceland should maintain its hard-won independence or seek the stability and protection that would come with EU membership. So perhaps this inevitability, despite her admonitions, the dinner conversation in the tiny town of Tálknafjordur one recent Friday eventually landed on the referendum. I am leaving, like it or not, she stood and said, a wine glass still in her hand. Her family promised not to mention it again, and she returned to her seat. This exchange in Ireland's remote northwest encapsulated an usually heated debate in this proudly agreeable nation over what could be a watershed moment for its 400,000 people. If the vote passes, the country will start a years-long process of EU accession negotiations. A second referendum on whether to actually join the bloc would be held once a deal was reached. Many Icelanders have spent months wrestling with how to speak with each other about the divisive choice. It has become something of a hot potato, Arni Ingolfsson, a 55-year-old program manager at a tech company, wrote in an email. He said he was avoided talking to his co-workers and even a close relative about the issue. "It's bombarding everyone from every angle everywhere," said Lisa Margaret Gunnarsdottir, 31, an advocate for Icelandic students. She said there were extreme disagreements in her immediate family and that no one talked about anything else. "The sauna is hot and uncomfortable these days," said Greta Godjesdottir, 57, who works in tourism. She said she had not yet decided how she would vote, but just wanted to be over with. With this vote, Icelanders are trying to figure out the best way forward in an increasingly precarious and divided world. For years, they had little reason to doubt that their country would remain safe, stable, and sovereign. Then NATO, to which Iceland has long entrusted its security, threatened to crack under pressure from President Trump, while wars, climate change, and tariffs shook the global economy. Some yes voters say that Iceland should seek strength in numbers and the financial stability of being part of one of the world's biggest economic blocs by moving toward joining the EU. Many opponents worry that membership of the bloc would cost Iceland its autonomy on several fronts. Icelanders are acutely aware that their country only gained full independence in 1944 after centuries of Norwegian and Danish rule. Fishing is widely seen as the biggest concern about EU membership, with many no voters worrying that joining the bloc could hurt this major industry. "It feels very existential, this debate," said Erica Bergman, a politics professor at Bifrost University in Iceland. "It really is a fight over where Iceland belongs." From Scottsdale, Arizona. "All right, I've had enough." Tracy Patterson's old-school Brooklyn accent rang out in the bar in Arizona, where a New York Jets fan club had gathered to witness its team losing again. It was the first preseason game, and the offense had already given up back-to-back interceptions. "Same old Jets." "Here we go again," Miss Patterson said as she glared at the TV screens in disgust, paid her bar tab, and walked out into the reddish-brown desert landscape of Maricopa County. The fan club meets for every Jets game at the same bar, a masochistic ritual of perennial disappointment. But this season, the heavy burden of being a fan of the green and white comes with a twist that is proving to be a welcome distraction from the team's consistent ranking near the bottom of the league. It has to do with a different type of Jets contest that was set last month. Two people associated with the team, retired kicker Jay Feely and a former Jets sideline doctor Amy Shaw, won their respective primaries and lined up against each other for a U.S. House seat representing the Scottsdale area on the edge of Phoenix. Mr. Feely is a Republican and Dr. Shaw is a Democrat. Some are calling it the Doc versus the Jock. But the political contest also spawned the time of dark humor that Jet fans rely on as a coping mechanism. "The new Jets are guaranteed at least one win in November this year," wrote one jaded New York sports fan on social media. In political terms, the race is no joke. At a time when the outcome in so many districts is all but predetermined by gerrymandering, Arizona's first congressional district is widely considered a coin toss and a contest that could help determine control of Congress. Dr. Shaw, who worked for the Jets for five seasons, ending in 2012, seems uncertain how much to advertise his connection to such a losing franchise. "His time with the Jets was a job of a lifetime," he said in an interview. "But let's be really clear," he said. "I'm for Chicago, and that's my team." In political terms, the race is no joke. At a time when the outcome in so many districts is all but predetermined by gerrymandering, Arizona's first congressional district is widely considered a coin toss and a contest that could help determine control of Congress. Dr. Shaw, who worked for the Jets for five seasons, ending in 2012, seems

I'm for Chicago, and that's my team. To reinforce the point, he quoted the Bears head coach Ben Johnson, good, better, best. Mr. Feely, who played for six teams over a decade and a half in the NFL, more readily embraced his Jets past. He was the starting kicker in 2008 and 2009, which he said was the most fun he had in the NFL. It was before the Jets became the punchline of late-night comedy. The last time they reached the NFL playoffs in 2010 seems like a different era. TikTok was still years from existence, and former President Barack Obama was in his first term. Now the global profile of Luis Manuel Otero Alcantara by Francis Robles and David Adams. It has been a busy summer for the Cuban artist and former political prisoner Luis Manuel Otero Alcantara. Upon finishing a five-year prison sentence in Cuba, he was moved to a beachfront government safe house, where he said he drank beer and Chinese whiskey with state security agents. Then came a surprisingly hard part, exile in Miami, where within days his hero's welcome turned into a social media maelstrom. The reproaches came soon after he arrived last month, particularly from online influencers. He looked too healthy to have spent 5 years in prison, critics said. Since when does the Cuban government let prisoners paint in their cells or take thousands of paintings into exile, he wondered. And he stunned audiences when, in an interview with an 87-year-old former political prisoner, he talked crudely about sex. I'm really not trying to be provocative, Mr. Otero Alcantara, 38, said later in a voicemail message. I am provocative. Overnight, he became a living testament to the tangled realities of the Cuban diaspora, generation of exiles and their families, many of whom have never set foot on the island, as well as recent arrivals who grew up under communist rule. Unlike many diaspora members who are wealthy and white, Mr. Otero is black and has working-class roots, the son of a welder and an office worker from El Cerro, a gritty Havana neighborhood. So on one side, Mr. Otero Alcantara had a rapturous reception from figures as varied as Secretary of State Marco Rubio, a member of the hip-hop group Orishas, and hundreds who came to see his work unveiled at the Freedom Tower in Miami. But he also faced a flurry of negative reactions so fast and so harsh that some experts wondered whether Cuban state security was surreptitiously running a propaganda campaign to tarnish a rising star of the dissident movement. Experts said the artist probably was afforded special treatment as a prisoner because officials knew that he would, like other dissidents, receive significant attention after he was released. Letting him leave the country looking healthy and with paintings could help discredit other political prisoners who reported abuses and perhaps improve Cuba's image around the world, they said. From Los Angeles, Mayor Karen Bass on Thursday eased a crackdown on Los Angeles street vendors after saying last week that they shouldn't sell outside restaurants, just as homeless people shouldn't camp there. A statement made during a heated debate with Nithia Raymond, a progressive Democrat whom Ms. Bass will face in November's election, ignited criticism and created a flashpoint in her re-election campaign. I do not think that you should have a food vendor in front of a restaurant, period, Ms. Bass said, suggesting that the vendor should be restricted to certain locations and eventually move into brick-and-mortar facilities. You can move that person so that person can have a living, make money, but not right in front of a restaurant that discourages patrons from going in, she said, just like you shouldn't have encampments in front of restaurants or in front of schools. The comments angered some constituents who criticized Ms. Bass for conflating vendors with homeless people. She said the comment showed that the mayor was out of touch with what many consider to be one of the most beloved parts of Los Angeles food culture. These are individuals who are moms, who are our uncles, who work legitimately, who wake up really early, said Sergio Jimenez, who has organized with street vendors from Los Angeles for close to a decade.

0: aid. They're not addicts. They're not taking funds from the government, he said, adding that many had fought for years to legalize parts of their industry. It was like a slap in the face, he said. Across the sprawling city, vendors serve tamales from coolers, assemble flame-roasted meat on hot tortillas, and grilled bacon-wrapped sausages until crispy. They pop up on corners in parking lots and outside grocery stores. Some have folding tables for patrons. Their food is far cheaper than what many restaurants offer, yet many are just as well-known and beloved, with lines often stretching down the road. Historically, street vending has also been an easily accessible profession for new immigrants who may not have the resources to open a brick-and-mortar shop, and they offer a familiar taste of home to Angelenos far from their home countries. A chemical tank at a paper plant in Washington that imploded and killed 11 people in May was deemed at risk of failure nearing a year before the disaster, according to federal investigators. In a preliminary report released on Friday, the investigators said that Nippon Dynawave Packaging, the owner of the plant, had hired a private firm to inspect the tank in July 2025. Inspections that month found significant thinning in the walls of G tank, which held a caustic mix of sodium hydroxide and sodium sulfide. The inspection firm, which also conducted follow-up inspections in October 2025 and February 2026, recommended that Nippon Dynawave conduct an internal inspection of the tank and make repairs. But according to the new report from investigators with the U.S. Chemical Safety and Hazard Investigation Board, the company did not internally inspect G-Tank or make any repair to the tank shell between July 2025 inspection and the May 2026 incident. Instead, Nippon Dynawave continued using G-Tank and did not reduce the amount of liquid stored or the frequency for which the tank was used. From Washington, the Trump administration on Friday appealed a freeze on President Trump's plan to restrict mail-in voting, teeing up another series of legal decisions about whether the U.S. Postal Service can make changes to how ballots are handled ahead of the midterm elections. The issue will likely be settled by the Supreme Court. The administration's appeal came less than a day after a federal judge in Massachusetts found that a postal service rule published last week was likely unconstitutional and exceeded the agency's authority. Under the rule, the postal service would not deliver mail ballots in states that do not share voter data with the agency and would only deliver ballots that met certain criteria. The Supreme Court has considered the issue once already, finding that it was too soon for litigants to challenge an executive order issued by Mr. Trump in March because the Postal Service had yet not taken steps to carry it out. But after the Postal Service published its plan last week, more than 20 Democrat state attorneys general and a coalition of the voting nonprofits and organizations returned to court with a more concrete challenge. The Trump administration had argued that the Postal Service plan would not give the agency an overly intrusive role scrutinizing voters or regulating election mail. The Trump administration said on Friday that Immigration and Customs Enforcement officers had arrested Milo Yiannopoulos, the prominent right-wing agitator and early supporter of Mr. Trump, at the New Orleans airport. Public ICE detention records confirmed that he was in custody, but not say where he was being held. The Homeland Security Department said that Mr. Yiannopoulos had overstayed his visa and was issued a final deportation order in July. The order means he faces possible removal from the country. The Homeland Security Department publicized Mr. Yiannopoulos' arrest, circulating an unflattering mugshot and warning other immigrants to take control of their departure by self-deporting. The arrest follows the Trump administration's efforts targeting foreign citizens as they travel to airports, a tactic that opened a vast pool of people for deportation. Immigration agents in plain clothes have in recent months whisked away targets at check-in counters and arrival gates with the help of information provided by airlines to the Transportation Security Administration. Mr. Yiannopoulos is a British citizen who has lived in the United States since 2015 when he entered the country to join the staff of Breitbart News using a non-immigrant visa reserved for people with extraordinary ability. He did not respond to messages seeking comment. Plans for the White House ballroom that the Trump administration filed with the Supreme Court this month revealed previously unseen details. They include a golden seal over the building's main entrance and miniature lion heads perched atop Corinthian columns on the porticos. But more curiously, the drawings appear to show that the administration has also reverted to earlier plans for the building's design, restoring a grand staircase on the addition's south side that was derided by architects as a frivolous adornment that led to no entryway. The plans filed with the court, part of the administration's emergency bid to continue construction, differ from those approved by the National Capital Planning Commission on April 2nd and from what was last seen by the public. President Trump told reporters in March that the staircase had been removed from the design, and the executive director of the Planning Commission had noted that eliminating the staircase was an improvement that preserved the visual and symbolic primacy of the executive residence facade next door. From Washington, construction at the White House might have contributed to an incident this month in which President Trump's helicopter came dangerously close to a commercial jet over Washington, according to a new report from the National Transportation Safety Board. According to the report, work to build a new ballroom at the White House forced officials to move the helicopter's takeoff location temporarily from the South Lawn to the Ellipse, the park south of the White House, but the new location might have been less optimal for communication with air traffic controllers, leading to communication glitches, the report said. Technicians conducted a coverage analysis and determined there was not adequate line of sight to ensure communication between the Ellipse and the tower while construction was ongoing at the White House, the board report reads. There had been no known issues with the radio frequency before the incident. The report chronicled how garbled communications caused the airport controller to miss multiple warnings from the helicopter crew that they were minutes from takeoff, a notification that would have signaled to the controller to temporarily ground planes while the helicopter passed through the area. Instead, the controller allowed an Envoy air jet bound for Pensacola, Florida, to depart from an airport runway just as Marine One was about to take off, resulting in the plane and the helicopter passing each other less than a mile apart. From Washington, three journalists at the federal-funded but independent Stars and Stripes news organization sued the government on Thursday, claiming that the Pentagon fired them in retaliation for writing about the worsening conditions inside a Navy aircraft carrier deployed to the Middle East. The journalists accused the government of violating their First Amendment right to free speech, asking the U.S. District Court in Washington to reject their terminations as well as new Pentagon policies that they say severely limit the editorial independence of their work. The lawsuit is the latest in a streak of public pushbacks against the Pentagon's effort to exert control over the storied newspaper, which started publishing during the Civil War and has had a long history of independent reporting. The publication has reported on difficulties faced by military communities because of the war in Iran. The challenge firings were first discussed a day after Stars and Stripes reported on hardships Navy sailors were facing on the USS Abraham Lincoln, the aircraft carrier whose deployment was extended to 9 months, according to the complaint. President Trump has called reporting on the carrier's troubles from Stars and Stripes and other news outlets as fake news. From Herndon, Virginia, The young women bent their heads over their books one morning in July, studying, if such things can be studied, how a woman should be. One of them read aloud from a passage about Mary Wollstonecraft, the early woman's rights advocate who had slammed the Swiss philosopher Jean-Jacques Rousseau for writing, in her words, that man was made to reason, women to feel. Kimberly Begg, the president of the Claire Booth Luce Center for Conservative Women, stood at the front of the conference room, leading one of her periodic book club sessions for summer interns and young staff members. She had designed this discussion of 19th century ideas specifically to confront a charged new political movement. "I actually hear this a lot right now, that women are feelers and men are thinkers," Miss Begg said. "Wollstonecraft is saying if we embrace this sheep, we're going to be not just harming women, but all of society." For the women listening, Rousseau's assessment did not match reality, but it did sound familiar. These days, the idea that women are intellectually inferior leeches steadily from Manosphere podcasts, influencers who promote traditional gender roles, and ultra-conservative pulpits. Miss Begg, a lawyer with five children who often draws on her Catholic faith, has heard some conservatives pushing for a return to rigid gender norms with women planted firmly at home. One of her sons told her that some of his male high school classmates have openly questioned whether women should be able to vote. From a squat brick office path in Northern Virginia, the Luce Center is staking out what seems like a fraught position these days, that it is possible to be a conservative woman who values motherhood and family, but one with a career, an egalitarian marriage, and a voice. High-powered women are not exactly missing from the conservative word. President Trump has hired women for prominent positions, including his chief of staff and press secretary, as well as several in his cabinet, though many have left or been fired. Erica Kirk has led Turning Point USA since her husband and the group's founder, Charlie Kirk, was assassinated last year. Many of the Make America Healthy Again movement's biggest stars are women. From San Francisco, Nancy Pelosi has a meaty to-do list in her final months in office. Ensure Democrats take back the House of Representatives, fend off attempts by the Trump administration to make it harder to vote in the midterms, and persuade San Franciscans to send a local elected leader, little known outside the city, to replace her in Washington. Miss Pelosi, 86, who is finishing her final term in Congress after representing San Francisco since 1987, has never been one to sit back and watch politics play out. This particular campaign is no exception. She has engaged in the race to a surprising degree, considering that she did not seem to have long-standing ties with her preferred candidate, Connie Chan, a member of the San Francisco Board of Supervisors. Still, Ms. Pelosi has publicly inserted herself in the race and has worked vigorously behind the scenes to get Ms. Chan elected. Ms. Chan and her opponent, State Senator Scott Wiener, will square off on November 3rd in an intra-party battle. Like most San Franciscans, both candidates are liberal Democrats and share a disdain for the Trump administration, as well as a desire to expand rights for immigrants and gay and transgender people. But they represent different camps in the city's combative political scene, particularly on housing. Mr. Wiener, 56, has gained national attention as a prolific state legislator focused on getting as much housing as possible built. Ms. Chan, 47, has a reputation in San Francisco for regularly blocking housing proposals, which she sees as lining the pockets of developers to the detriment of low-income tenants who could be displaced. He calls her an obstructionist, best known for voting no, saying she's trying to keep San Francisco frozen in amber. She calls him beholden to corporations and billionaires. Enter Miss Pelosi, the first woman to serve as the Speaker of the House. She stayed out of the primary campaign until the final 2 weeks when she endorsed Ms. Chan. Since then, she has hosted a fundraiser in the Jackson Square neighborhood for Ms. Chan, lent her communications director to Ms. Chan's campaign, and worked the phones to gather endorsements, including an unsuccessful attempt to convince the Labor leader, Dolores Huerta, to endorse both candidates, just not Mr. Weiner. Mr. Weiner's camp believes Ms. Pelosi has been motivated less by wanting to elevate Ms. Chan than by seeking to block him from the seat he has long coveted. It was well known in California political circles that he had been eyeing Ms. Pelosi's seat for years, and he had once vowed not to run until she announced her retirement. A federal judge on Friday denied President Trump's request to move his 2024 felony conviction in Manhattan to federal court, blocking the president's quickest path to overturning it. In a 35-page ruling, the judge, Alvin Helderstein of Southern District of New York, said that Mr. Trump's arguments were neither new nor legally sufficient. It was the third time that Judge Hellerstein had rejected efforts by Mr. Trump's lawyers to move his criminal case to federal court. "I reaffirm my former decision," the judge wrote. "The president's motion is denied." Robert Guifra, Jr., a lawyer for Mr. Trump, said he would appeal the decision. A spokeswoman for the Manhattan District Attorney, Alvin Bragg, declined to comment. An appeal of Mr. Trump's conviction, which made him the first felon president, would send the case back to the U.S. Court of Appeals for the Second Circuit. If the court decides to review the case again, Mr. Trump may be able to take it to the Supreme Court, which has a conservative majority. Mr. Trump is also continuing to appeal his case through state court, but that process could take years. In March 2023, Mr. Trump was indicted in Manhattan State Court and charged with 34 counts of falsifying business records relating to a scheme to conceal a hush money payment to the porn star Stormy Daniels before the 2016 presidential election. Mr. Bragg said that the payment had been made to hide information from American voters. Shortly after the indictment, lawyers for Mr. Trump, who was not in office at the time, tried to move the case to federal court, arguing that he had a right to be tried there. The argument went before Judge Hellerstein, who presides in federal district court in Manhattan. In the summer of 2023, he ruled against Mr. Trump, saying his lawyers have failed to show that the acts at the center of the charges, reimbursements made to Mr. Trump's former fixer, Michael Cohen, for the hush money payment, were related to the office of the presidency. Mr. Trump was convicted in May 2024, and in July of that year, the Supreme Court found that presidents were entitled to presumptive immunity for official acts, raising the bar for any prosecution. On the morning of September 11, 2001, Thuc Don Nguyen Brophy was startled awake by a violent crash. The sound was so loud and seemed so close, she said, that she thought a delivery truck had slammed into her apartment building on the corner of Canal and Essex Streets in Lower Manhattan. Miss Nguyen Brophy had moved to the city after college 3 years earlier with a boyfriend. During the day, she temped in corporate offices. At night, she worked as a go-go dancer in gay bars. She felt like she had finally found her tribe downtown. Below 14th Street was her self-imposed boundary. Her family had come to America as refugees from Vietnam in the 1980s, and she had faced discrimination growing up. She found a sense of safety and belonging in New York's nightclub scene among drag queens. She bought a mini digital video recorder to film her clubland adventures and conversations with friends. She got up from the sofa where she'd been sleeping. From the window of her second-floor apartment, she saw a crowd begin to gather on the street below. They were facing west toward the World Trade Center. The North Tower was engulfed in thick black smoke. Instinctively, she grabbed her JVC video camera, climbed out onto her fire escape, and began filming. She zoomed in and pulled back from the Twin Towers, adjusting the focus and angle, panning from the burning building to to the spectators on the sidewalk below her. In total, she kept the camera going for 7 minutes and 4 seconds, long enough to capture United Airlines Flight 175 hitting the South Tower. She left the city 3 months after the attack. The office work and the club drinks dried up in the wake of the tragedy, and seeing the faces of the missing or presumed dead on posters around the town overwhelmed her. She moved to Los Angeles, where at first she recreated her life in New York, tempting for entertainment companies and dancing in gay bars. She lived in California until the coronavirus pandemic. She said she did not look at the footage for more than 2 decades. She rarely spoke about the tape, which she kept in a small safe along with passport and other papers. She feared it contained images of men and women who jumped from the burning buildings to their death. Then, in 2022, while unpacking for another move, this time to New Orleans, she resolved to do something with the footage. She read that mini-disc tape can degrade with age, and she was tired of dragging it around from place to place. Last year, she donated the physical tape and the license to show the footage to the 9/11 Memorial and Museum. The museum actively collects and solicits donations of photographs and video related to the September attacks. Footage is examined to corroborate the person's motivations for chronicling what they witnessed or experienced. A metadata analysis of her video confirmed it was taken on September 11, 2001. And President Trump is not planning to attend the ceremony in Manhattan for the 27th anniversary of the terror attack on the World Trade Center, in part because he wanted to deliver a speech, and the annual event has long barred remarks, according to 4 people with knowledge of the events. Mr. Trump's team had conducted advance visits at the site and had initially signaled to officials in New York and in Washington that the president intended to visit the memorial space known as Ground Zero, 2 of the people with knowledge of the event said. The president's interest in speaking on 9/11 was conveyed to memorial planners in recent weeks, 3 of the people with knowledge of the event said. But since 2012, politicians have been barred from speaking at the site. The National September 11 Memorial and Museum, which oversees the site, has worked rigorously to keep the venue nonpartisan and focused on the solemnity of the day. Mr. Trump, a native New Yorker who talked often about the September 11 attacks during his 2016 presidential campaign, is now expected to commemorate them at the Pentagon, 2 of the people with knowledge of the event said. The Pentagon also came under attack on September 11, 2001. Vice President J.D. Vance is expected to represent the White House in New York. This year's El Niño is already intense, and it's not done growing. Scientists expect that by December, when El Niño events typically reach their peak, this one will wind up as the strongest in at least 80 years of precise record-keeping, and perhaps the most powerful in centuries. The event will alter weather patterns across the planet and could drive an additional 49 million people into hunger, according to a projection by the United Nations World Food Programme. It will also temporarily elevate global temperatures that were already rising because of climate change. Here are 3 charts that show the power of El Niño. El Niño are essentially anomalies in the tropical Pacific Ocean. Their magnitude is measured by how far temperatures there rise beyond the norm. Temperatures must jump 2 degrees above average to qualify as a super El Niño, but this year's event is especially to go even further, well exceeding the prior strong El Niños that began in 1997, 2015, and 2023. El Niño's magnitude is measured in a vast rectangle zone of the Pacific that runs along the equator. Most years, temperatures in that zone hit a peak of around 82 degrees Fahrenheit in May and then gently decline through the northern hemisphere summer. But during an El Nino year, temperatures break from that pattern, and this year they are spiking like never before. In no other year on record have temperatures held above 84 degrees in July and August. And the heat that builds up near the surface of the tropical Pacific eventually makes the entire planet warmer. The trend takes a while to materialize, but recent El Niños have led to annual global heat records in the year after they form. To that end, scientists broadly expect 2027 to be the hottest year humans have ever experienced. As emergency workers search Himalayan valleys for survivors of a colossal flood that killed hundreds of people, the Nepali and Chinese authorities warn that a second flood might be coming, with rescuers most at risk, according to an expert. The landslide that set off Wednesday's flood clogged the river system and created a barrier lake close to the border between Nepal and Tibet region of China. The Chinese Minister of Water Resources said Thursday evening. It said the rainforest fall over the next 3 days could more than double the lake's water volume to over 176 million cubic feet, the equivalent of about 2,000 Olympic-sized swimming pools. The risk that the new lake could breach its rocky barrier and wreak havoc downstream was high, the ministry said, potentially causing areas such as the Jirong border crossing, which had already been decimated by floodwaters, to be struck by disaster again. The lake had already started to overflow on Thursday, forcing rescue efforts in Tibet to stop and send water into the same river that flooded a day earlier, Chinese state broadcaster CCTV reported on Friday morning. Nepal's Disaster Management Agency on Thursday urged people to move away from riverbanks because of the risk of a second flood. And it was a wall of water and mud traveling at such speed that it engulfed buildings in seconds. In the wake of the Nepal flood disaster, questions were being asked about whether the deadly torrent could have been predicted or detected quicker to give communities downstream more time to evacuate. Geologists say they believe the flash floods in Nepal and Tibet were set off by a dual high-altitude landslide and glacial avalanche that unleashed huge volumes of water. Disaster experts say such events are difficult to forecast. From Houston, declaring that space exploration is the hot thing, President Trump on Friday signed an executive order creating a U.S. Space Academy and presented medals of honor to the Artemis II crew, which completed a historic 10-day flight around the moon. At an event at the NASA Lyndon B. Johnson Space Center in Houston, Mr. Trump presented the Congressional Space Medal of Honor to the crew's commander, Reid Wiseman, its pilot, Victor Glover, and the mission specialists, Christina Koch and Jeremy Hansen. In doing so, Mr. Trump carried out the traditional presidential duties of honoring American heroes who united the country with their achievements. He referred to the astronaut as fearless explorers. Mr. Trump also announced he was signing an executive order to create a U.S. Space Academy to feed the U.S. Space Force and NASA. Few details were released on Mr. Trump's plans for the academy, but the president indicated they were preliminary and its location had not been determined. The executive order created a commission chaired by the head of NASA, tasked with proposing key details for the establishment of the Space Academy within 120 days. Space is the hot thing, Mr. Trump told the crowd. The event also carried a political dimension ahead of the midterm elections. The president's approval rating is underwater, dragged down by high prices and an unpopular war against Iran, and his party is in danger of losing its control of both chambers of Congress. Speakers at the event in Houston heaped praise not only on the astronauts, but also on Mr. Trump. Colonel Matt Anderson, the deputy administrator of NASA, told the crowd none of this would be possible without the strong leadership from the top. President Trump ignited the golden age of exploration and discovery. He gave us the vision, Mr. Anderson said. His working families tax cut act gave us the resources, and the Artemis II crew took the first steps. In April, the Artemis II mission galvanized the country and transfixed the public. Over 10 days, the astronauts looped around the moon's far side before returning to Earth, splashing down in the Pacific Ocean. The astronauts saw parts of the moon no human had ever laid eyes on. They broke the record for the farthest distance humans have ever traveled from space. The Congressional Space Medal of Honor has been awarded to fewer than 3 dozen astronauts, according to NASA. And that's all for today's New York Times. This is Jackie Keith. Thank you very much for joining me. I'll see you all again next week.
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3: And coming up next on the Talking Information Center, it's the Medical News Program. 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
4: Hello, this is Susan. I'm reading the Medical Hour from the Talking Information Center. I am reading and recording on Tuesday, August 25th, 2026. From the Keck School of Medicine at USC. Stroke triggers a hidden brain change that looks like rejuvenation. A new study in The Lancet Digital Health suggests the brain can respond to stroke in a surprising way. Researchers at the USC Stevens Neuroimaging Institute found that people with severe physical impairments after a stroke may show signs of a younger brain structure in areas that were not damaged. This appears to reflect how the brain adapts and reorganizes itself after injury. The research was conducted as part of the Enigma group, the Enhancing Neuroimaging Genetics Through Meta-Analysis Stroke Recovery Working Group. Scientists analyzed brain scans from more than 500 stroke survivors collected across 34 research centers in 8 countries. By applying deep learning models trained on tens of thousands of MRI scans, the team estimated the brain age of different regions in each hemisphere and examined how stroke affects both structure and recovery. We found that larger strokes accelerate aging in the damaged hemisphere, but paradoxically make the opposite side of the brain appear younger, said Ho-Sung Kim, Ph.D., Associate Professor of Research Neurology at the Keck School of Medicine at USC and co-senior author of the study. This pattern suggests the brain may be reorganizing itself, essentially rejuvenating undamaged networks to compensate for lost function. To carry out the analysis, researchers used a type of artificial intelligence called a graph convolutional network. This system estimated the biological age of 18 brain regions based on MRI data. They then compared this predicted age with each person's actual age, a measure known as the brain predicted age difference, which serves as an indicator of brain health. When these brain age measurements were compared with motor function scores, a clear pattern emerged. Stroke survivors with severe movement impairments, even after more than 6 months of rehabilitation, showed younger than expected brain age in regions opposite the site of injury. This effect was especially strong in the frontoparietal network, which plays an important role in movement, planning, attention, and coordination. These findings suggest that when stroke damage leads to greater movement loss, undamaged regions on the opposite side of the brain may adapt to help compensate, Kim explained. We saw this in the contralesional frontoparietal network, which showed a more youthful pattern and is known to support motor planning, attention, and coordination. Rather than indicating full recovery of movement, this pattern may reflect the brain's attempt to adjust when the damaged motor system can no longer function normally. This gives us a new way to see neuroplasticity that traditional imaging could not capture. The study relied on Enigma, a global collaboration that combines data from more than 50 countries to better understand the brain across different conditions. By standardizing MRI data and clinical information from many research groups, the team created the largest stroke neuroimaging dataset of its kind. By pooling data from hundreds of stroke survivors worldwide and applying cutting-edge AI, we can do brain reorganization that would be invisible in smaller studies. These findings of regionally differential brain aging in chronic stroke could eventually guide personalized rehabilitation strategies, said Arthur Toga, Ph.D., director of the Stevens Neuro Institute and provost professor at USC. Researchers plan to continue this work by following patients over time from the early stages after a stroke through long-term recovery. Tracking how brain aging patterns and structural changes evolve could help doctors tailor treatments to each person's unique recovery process with the goal of improving outcomes and quality of life. The study, Deep Learning Prediction of MRI-Based Regional Brain Age, reveals contralesional neuroplasticity associated with severe motor impairment in chronic stroke. From the University of Alabama at Huntsville, this ultrasound treatment may help stop arthritis before it starts. Researchers at the University of Alabama in Huntsville, part of the University of Alabama system, have identified a promising new use for continuous low-intensity ultrasound that could one day help treat joint injuries and reduce the risk of post-traumatic osteoarthritis. Their findings suggest the non-invasive approach may shift the body's immune response away from long-lasting inflammation and toward tissue repair, offering a potential drug-free strategy for improving healing. The study, published in the Nature Journal Scientific Reports, was led by Dr. Anuruddha Subramanian, professor of chemical and materials engineering. It combined biological research conducted by Dr. Shahid Khan during his doctoral studies with computational and statistical analysis developed by Dr. Satyaki Roy, professor of mathematical sciences, along with contributions from graduate student Owen Tripany. The research was funded by the NIH through an R01 grant awarded to Subramanian. The team focused on macrophages, specialized immune cells that play a key role in both inflammation and tissue repair, to understand how they respond to a continuous low-intensity ultrasound. Following injury, the body recruits inflammatory defender macrophages to clear damaged tissue and healer macrophages to support repair and recovery. Subramanian explains, persistent dominance of defender macrophages can create a prolonged inflammatory environment that contributes to post-traumatic osteoarthritis. The inflammatory defender macrophages are known as M1. The healer macrophages are known as M2. The researchers wanted to determine whether ultrasound could encourage these immune cells to transition from an inflammatory state to one that promotes healing. In an M1 state, Macrophages promote inflammation to fight damage or infection. But prolonged M1 activity can also harm healthy tissue, Subramanian notes. In contrast, M2-like macrophages support tissue repair and recovery. Shifting macrophages toward an M2-like state is important because it may help reduce chronic inflammation while encouraging healing in damaged joints. Our findings suggest that continuous low-intensity ultrasound may help restore this balance by promoting a more reparative macrophage response. Roy says chronic inflammation is a major factor in the development of post-traumatic osteoarthritis. Post-traumatic osteoarthritis is driven in part by persistent inflammation that limits tissue repair and accelerates joint degeneration, Roy adds. Our team is interested in continuous low-intensity ultrasound because it offers a non-pharmacological, non-invasive approach that may help regulate immune cell behavior and promote a more reparative healing environment in injured joints. To better recreate the conditions inside an injured joint, the researchers relied on fibronectin fragments, molecules generated as damaged tissue breaks down, instead of using only conventional laboratory methods to trigger inflammation. This approach produced a model that more closely reflects the biological environment that develops after a joint injury. The team also combined transcriptomics, the large-scale study of gene activity, with an advanced computational method known as differential clustering. Rather than analyzing genes one by one, this technique identifies groups of genes whose behavior changes together, providing a broader picture of how immune cells respond to ultrasound treatment. This allowed us to study not only which genes changed, but also how groups of genes changed their coordinated behavior in response to ultrasound stimulation, Roy says. The researchers found that continuous low-intensity ultrasound lowered biological markers linked to inflammation, while increasing markers associated with a more reparative M2-like macrophage state. Although the research is still limited to laboratory experiments, the findings suggest that non-drug, non-invasive technologies could eventually be used to influence immune cell behavior and improve healing after joint injuries. The researchers believe the technique could become part of future treatments designed to slow the progression of osteoarthritis and improve recovery after joint trauma. The next steps will involve validating these findings in animal models of early post-traumatic osteoarthritis and studying how ultrasound-based modulation affects long-term tissue repair in joint injury settings, Subramanian says. From the BMJ group, going to museums, movies, and theater may help your body stay younger. People who regularly visit museums, theaters, concerts, and movie theaters may be doing more than enjoying themselves. A new study suggests these cultural activities are associated with a younger physiological age, meaning the body may function more like that of a younger person. The findings, published in the Journal of Epidemiology and Community Health, add to growing evidence that staying socially and culturally active could play an important role in healthy aging. Everyone grows older, but the rate at which the body ages can vary from person to person. Physiological age reflects how well the body is functioning and may differ from chronological age, which is simply the number of years someone has lived. Previous research has linked cultural activities, such as going to the movies, museums, and live performances, with better health and well-being in older adults. However, relatively few studies have explored whether these activities are connected to physiological aging itself. Researchers at the Institute of Science in Tokyo say they have carried out the first longitudinal study to examine this relationship while accounting for unmeasured factors that remain stable over time. The team analyzed data from 1,899 adults participating in the English Longitudinal Study of Aging, an ongoing population study of a nationally representative sample of adults aged 50 and older living in England. Participants contributed data during at least two survey waves conducted in 2004 and 5, 2006 and 7, or 2008 and 9. To estimate physiological age, nurses measured 10 indicators of physical health, including pulse pressure, diastolic blood pressure, forced expiratory volume, hemoglobin concentration, fibrinogen, glycated hemoglobin, low-density lipoprotein or LDL cholesterol, BMI or body mass index, grip strength, and walking speed. These measurements were combined into a single physiological age score. Participants also reported how often they attended A, the cinema, B, a museum or art gallery, and C, a theater, concert, or the opera. Each activity was scored on a scale from 0, never, to 5, twice a month or more, producing a total cultural engagement score ranging from 0 to 15. People with higher levels of cultural engagement, defined as taking part in cultural activities at least every few months, had an average physiological age of 66.9 years. In comparison, those with lower levels of participation had an average physiological age of 69.9 years, a difference of about 3 years. Participants with higher cultural engagement were also more likely to be women, have higher socioeconomic status, be employed, and already enjoy better overall health. After adjusting for factors such as household income, employment, and chronic health conditions, the researchers found that each 1 point increase in cultural engagement was associated with a 31-day reduction in physiological age. The researchers suggest several possible explanations for the association. Cultural activities can strengthen social connections, encourage healthier lifestyle habits, and support better mental health, all of which may contribute to slower physiological aging. Because the research was observational, it cannot determine whether cultural activities directly slow aging. The authors also note that reverse causation is possible, meaning healthier people may simply be more able to attend cultural events. Even so, they argue that cultural engagement is a modifiable behavior that could become an effective public health strategy. Notably, the impact can be comparable to frequent physical activity, they write. The researchers also say that making cultural events more geographically and financially accessible could allow more people to participate. Additional research will be needed to determine whether encouraging greater cultural engagement leads to lasting improvements in health and healthier aging over the long term. From the Institute of Molecular and Clinical Ophthalmology in Basel, breakthrough could protect the vision cells that let you see faces and colors. A research team led by Botond Roska at the Institute of Molecular and Clinical Ophthalmology in Basel, together with collaborators, has uncovered genetic pathways and compounds that can help protect cone photoreceptors. These cells are damaged in diseases such as age-related macular degeneration, a leading cause of vision loss. Cone photoreceptors are concentrated in the macula and are essential for reading, recognizing faces, and seeing color. When these cells die, as they do in many inherited retinal disorders and macular degeneration, central vision is lost. Despite decades of scientific effort, no approved treatments can stop this process. The study, led by first authors Stefan Spirig, Alvaro Herrero Navarro, and colleagues, aims to address this gap using a human-based experimental system. To explore potential treatments, researchers tested more than 2,700 compounds across 20,000 human retinal organoids. The results revealed both promising leads and important safety concerns. Some classes of compounds damaged cone cells, highlighting potential risks. Several molecules were found to protect cone photoreceptors from degeneration. Blocking casein kinase 1 emerged as a key protective strategy. Scientists selectively labeled cone photoreceptors so they could track how these cells respond over time under controlled stress conditions that mimic disease. This setup made it possible to systematically evaluate compounds with known molecular targets. The analysis revealed consistent patterns. Two kinase inhibitors repeatedly showed strong protective effects, helping cone cells survive for extended periods. These benefits were observed across different stress conditions and were also confirmed in a mouse model of retinal degeneration, suggesting the findings may apply more broadly. In addition to identifying protective pathways, the team has released a detailed data set covering all tested compounds, their molecular targets, and their effects on cone survival in human tissue. This resource is expected to support the development of therapies aimed at preserving central vision and help researchers assess potential retinal toxicity more systematically. By combining retinal biology, organoid technology, and large-scale compound screening, this research provides a strong foundation for future treatments. It advances a long-standing goal in ophthalmology, protecting the cells that make vision possible. From The Conversation, your brain was never designed for this much bad news. During several recent conversations, people have told me that they've stopped checking their phones in the morning, not because nothing was happening, but because everything was. They describe the feeling as standing under a waterfall of perpetual bad news. This experience is far from an isolated one. According to Reuters' 2025 digital news report, 69% of Canadians, at least occasionally, avoid the news now. Globally, 40% report that they at least sometimes or often do the same, the highest figure ever recorded. People shared consistent reasons for this. The news put them in a bad mood. They felt overwhelmed and powerless to act. As a researcher in developmental psychology, focusing on social development and psychological well-being, I argue that news fatigue is not laziness, weakness, or a generational decline in civic interest. It's the predictable response of a human brain meeting an environment it was never designed to navigate. Long before smartphones or even the printing press, our cognitive architecture was shaped by a single problem: stay alive long enough to reproduce. Our ancestors, whose attention drifted past the rustle in the grass, left fewer descendants than those who froze, looked, and listened. The brain that paid attention to threats was the brain that survived. This is the foundation of what psychologists call the negativity bias, one of the most replicated findings in cognitive science. Across decades of research, the human mind has been shown to weigh negative information more heavily than positive, attend to it faster, and remember it longer. A predator nearby mattered more than a beautiful sunset. The cost of missing a real threat was death, while the cost of overreacting was a few minutes of wasted vigilance. The asymmetry made this bias adaptive. Here is the problem. The human brain has not changed since then. We are the same species we were thousands of years ago. What's changed is the size of the world it is asked to scan for threats. For most of human history, the threats our nervous system processed were local: a neighboring tribe, a drought, the illness of a child we knew. Information about distant places would barely arrive, and if it did, it was mainly irrelevant. In 2026, the same neurological system is being asked to absorb a war in one region, a financial shock in another, a climate disaster in a third, and a violent crime in a fourth, all before lunchtime. A study published in the scientific journal Nature Human Behavior examined more than 105,000 real news headlines viewed nearly 6 million times. Each additional negative word increased click-through rates, while positive words had the opposite effect. Recent studies suggest people around the world demonstrate measurably stronger physiological responses to negative news than to positive news. The body is reacting before the mind has decided whether the threat is relevant. Some researchers have introduced a clinical framework for what happens in this instant called PNC, the problematic news consumption, a pattern of news engagement that results in preoccupation, dysregulation, and disruption to daily functioning. In their 2022 study, the researchers found that 17% of American adults qualified as having severe levels of PNC to negative news than to positive news. The body is reacting before the mind has decided whether the threat is relevant. Some researchers have introduced a clinical framework for what happens in this instant called PNC, the problematic news consumption, a pattern of news engagement that results in preoccupation.

severe levels of PNC. Among that group, 61% reported feeling unwell quite a bit or very much, compared with 6% of those who did not. For minority populations, news fatigue may be even more consequential. Repeatedly witnessing harm directed at our own groups, even when we're not the immediate target, can have a significant psychological impact on people from the same group affiliation. For racialized communities such as immigrants, the cognitive load could be even heavier, and the option to simply stop watching is much harder to exercise when the news is about their country of origin. What is the solution to news fatigue? Well, it's not avoidance. A democracy depends on informed citizens. Many adults already cite the spread of misleading information as a major source of stress. Withdrawing from accurate, trustworthy information only deepens the problem. We are wired to pay more attention to bad news, and that kind of content will find its way to us one way or another. The fix is to manage the consumption and the sources. Several approaches can help manage news fatigue and protect mental health. Containing news consumption to defined windows of time reduces the sense of being overwhelmed. Choosing depth over volume also matters. One carefully reported long-form article will inform you better than bursts of random, unreliable, and emotionally loaded posts on Instagram. There is also value in distinguishing between information and action. Research on perceived control and stress consistently shows that the gap between awareness and agency is one of the strongest predictors of psychological distress. Identifying what you can actually do about what you read in the news, however small, regulates that response. Finally, be wary of rage bait. Intentionally provocative messages or content designed to boost engagement on social media platforms by eliciting negative reactions. Recognizing that certain content creators want to provoke rather than reflect reality creates useful cognitive distance. The news will not become less heavy, but our relationship with it can become more deliberate. Our brains were not built for this scale of input. They were, however, built to learn to adapt. From the Texas A&M University, humans may have hidden regenerative powers. For generations, scientists have viewed the inability to regrow lost body parts as one of the fundamental limitations of humans and other mammals. While creatures such as salamanders can regenerate entire limbs, humans typically heal injuries by forming scar tissue. New research from the Texas A&M College of Veterinary Medicine and the Biomedical Sciences School, however, suggests that regenerative abilities may not be entirely absent in mammals. Instead, they could be hidden within the body's normal healing machinery, waiting to be activated under the right conditions. Why some animals can regenerate and others, particularly humans, can't, is a big question that has been asked since Aristotle, said Dr. Ken Munioka, a professor in the Veterinary School's Department of Veterinary Physiology and Pharmacology. I've spent my entire career trying to understand that. In a study published in Nature Communications, Munioka and colleagues describe a new two-step treatment that enabled the regeneration of bone, joint structures, and ligaments. Although the regrown tissues were not perfect replicas of the originals, the researchers believe the approach could eventually help reduce scarring and improve tissue repair after amputations. When mammals are injured, the body usually responds with fibrosis. During this process, fibroblast cells quickly close the wound and create scar tissue. While this response helps prevent infection and further damage, it also limits the body's ability to rebuild what was lost. Animals capable of regeneration follow a different path.
In salamanders, for example, similar cells gather into a structure called a blastema, which serves as a foundation for a new

0: tissue growth. It's as if these cells can move in two different directions, Munioka said. They could either make a scar or make a blastema. Our research focused on redirecting the behavior of fibroblasts already present at the injury site. To explore whether mammalian healing could be pushed toward regeneration, the research team developed a treatment that uses two well-known growth factors in sequence. The first step involved applying fibroblast growth factor 2 after the wound had already healed over. By waiting until the initial healing process was complete, the researchers allowed the body to respond normally before intervening. According to Munioka, the team then changed what happens next. FGF2 encouraged the formation of a blastema-like structure, something that does not typically occur in mammals after this type of injury. Several days later, the researchers applied a second growth factor, known as BMP2, bone morphogenetic protein 2, which prompted those cells to begin building new tissues. This is really a two-step process, Munioka said. You first shift the cells away from scarring, then you provide the signal that tells them what to build. One of the study's most important findings is that regeneration may not require adding stem cells from outside the body, an approach commonly explored in regenerative medicine. You don't have to actually get stem cells and put them back in, Munioka said. They're already there. You just need to learn how to get them to behave the way you want. Dr. Larry Suva, another veterinary school professor involved in the study, said the results challenge long-standing assumptions about what mammalian cells are capable of doing. The cells that we thought to be unprogrammable, in fact, are, Suva said. The capacity is not absent, it's just obscured. The researchers also found evidence that cells can be redirected to create structures outside their usual location. This process, known as positional respecification, is an important part of development. In practical terms, cells that would normally help form one type of tissue can be instructed to rebuild a different structure following an injury. Although the regenerated tissues were not exact matches to the original anatomy, the researchers successfully restored all of the major structures that had been removed during amputation, including bone, tendon, ligament, and joint tissue. The regenerated areas contained both skeletal components and connective tissues, arranged in patterns resembling natural anatomy. We regenerated what you would expect to see at that level of injury, Munioka said. The structures are there, just not in a perfect form. The findings also suggest that regeneration depends on multiple biological pathways working together. Rebuilding tissue appears to be far more complex than activating a single mechanism. While the research remains in its early stage, it could have practical applications long before complete regeneration becomes possible. Rather than focusing solely on replacing missing structures, the approach may help improve healing outcomes by reducing scar formation and enhancing tissue repair. People should start thinking about using these signals during the healing process, Munioka said. Even shifting the response slightly away from scarring could have real benefits. The path toward clinical testing may also be more straightforward than with many experimental therapies. BMP2 already has FDA approval for certain medical applications, and FGF2 is currently being evaluated in multiple clinical trials. The study adds to growing evidence that regeneration in mammals may not be a completely lost trait. Instead, it may be a dormant capability that normally remains inactive during healing. This changes the way we think about what's possible, Suva said. Once you show that regeneration can be activated, it opens the door to asking entirely new questions. For Munioka, these questions have driven decades of research and now have a promising new framework. Regenerative failure in mammals can be rescued, he said. Now we have a model to begin figuring out how. From the Biophysical Society, sweet taste receptors in the heart, a new pathway for cardiac regulation. In a surprising discovery, scientists have found that the heart possesses sweet taste receptors similar to those on our tongues, and that stimulating these receptors with sweet substances can modulate the heartbeat. This research opens new avenues for understanding heart function and potentially for developing novel treatments for heart failure. While taste receptors are traditionally associated with the tongue and our ability to perceive flavors, recent studies have shown these receptors exist in other parts of the body, where they likely play different roles. This new study is the first to identify specific sweet taste receptors known as TAS1R2 and TAS1R3 on the surface of heart muscle cells. The work will be presented at the 69th Biophysical Society annual meeting to be held in Los Angeles. The new research found that these receptors are not just present on heart muscle, but also functional. When the researchers stimulated these receptors in both human and mouse heart cells using aspartame, a common artificial sweetener, they observed a significant increase in the force of heart muscle contraction and accelerated calcium handling, key processes for a healthy heartbeat. After you eat a meal, it's been shown that your heart rate and blood pressure actually are increasing, said Micah Yoder, a graduate student in the lab of Jonathan Kirk at Loyola University Chicago. Previously, this was thought to be a neural axis that's being signaled, but we're proposing a more direct consequence, where we have a spike in our blood sugar after eating a meal, and that is binding to these sweet taste receptors on the heart muscle cells, causing a difference in the heartbeat, he added. Intriguingly, the researchers also found that these receptors are more abundant in the hearts of patients with heart failure, suggesting a possible link to disease. Further investigation revealed that stimulating the receptors triggers a cascade of molecular events within the heart cells involving key proteins that control calcium flow and muscle contraction. During heart failure, the heart is changing its energetic landscape and prioritizing glucose uptake and glucose usage. So it is possible that during this energetic change, the heart might need to change its nutrient-sensing abilities to accommodate this switch, Yoder explained. Additionally, their research may explain why high consumption of artificially sweetened beverages is linked to arrhythmogenesis, or an irregular heartbeat. Not only are these sweet taste receptors particularly stimulated by artificial sweeteners like aspartame, Yoder noted, he found that overstimulation of these sweet taste receptors leads to an increase in arrhythmic-like behavior in the heart cells. But further research is needed to fully understand the long-term effects of stimulating these receptors in the heart, as well as how these receptors might be targeted to strengthen the heart in the case of heart failure. From Hokkaido University in Sapporo, Japan, scientists discover why some DNA-doubled cells refuse to die. Every second, countless cells in the human body divide to create new cells. It is one of the most important processes in biology, and it depends on thousands of molecules working together with incredible precision. But sometimes the process breaks down in unexpected ways. Before a cell can divide into two separate cells, it first has to copy all of its DNA, so each new cell receives a full genetic blueprint. In some cases, the DNA is copied successfully, but the cell never fully splits. The result is a single cell containing twice the normal amount of DNA, a condition known as whole genome duplication, WGD. A simple way to imagine this is like making two photocopies of a document, but accidentally placing both copies into the same folder instead of separating them. Scientists have long known that whole genome duplication can have major consequences. Cells with extra DNA may stop functioning normally, may become inactive, die, change into other cell types, accumulate age-related damage, or contribute to diseases including cancer. Researchers at Hokkaido University wanted to understand whether the specific way a cell fails during division changes what happens afterward. The team focused on two major causes of whole genome duplication, cytokinesis failure and mitotic slippage. During cytokinesis failure, the cell completes nearly the entire division process but fails at the final step, where it physically splits into two separate cells. In mitotic slippage, the cell starts the division process but exits too early before its chromosomes are properly separated. While whole genome duplication occurs through multiple cellular processes, it has been unclear whether differences in the route affect the characteristics of the resulting cells, says Associate Professor Ryota Uehara, corresponding author of the study. Although both mistakes leave cells with doubled DNA, the researchers discovered that the outcomes are dramatically different. Using live cell imaging and chromosome-specific labeling techniques, the scientists tracked how cells behaved after undergoing whole genome duplication through the two different mechanisms. Cells created through cytokinesis failure were much more stable and had a higher chance of surviving. Cells produced through mitotic slippage, however, often showed uneven chromosome distribution and lower survival rates. The researchers found that chromosome organization was the key factor behind these differences. In mitotic slippage, chromosomes are frequently divided unevenly, creating severe genetic imbalance that reduces a cell's ability to survive. In cytokinesis failure, chromosome distribution remains more balanced, allowing cells to stay more stable. The team also found that when they experimentally improved chromosome separation in cells undergoing mitotic slippage, the cells became significantly more viable. The findings could have important implications for cancer treatment and prevention. Whole genome duplication is commonly found in cancer cells, and some cancer therapies can unintentionally trigger it as well. Cells that survive after gaining extra DNA may continue multiplying and potentially contribute to tumor recurrence. The new research suggests that targeting chromosome separation processes could help prevent abnormal cells from surviving and continuing to grow. There are different mechanisms through which whole genome duplication can occur, but their distinct impacts have largely been overlooked, says Uehara. We challenged this conventional view by comparing cells formed through different mechanisms and found that these differences can influence cell behavior over the long term. From Medical News, diet and routine stool tests could help predict IBD flares, large study suggests. An IBD flare occurs when symptoms develop due to active bowel inflammation. However, people may experience an increase in symptoms without necessarily having inflammation. Thus, the condition involves unpredictable periods of remission and debilitating symptom flares. Research into the role diet plays in IBD flares is complex, and strong evidence linking dietary patterns to flare risk has been limited. Stool tests offer a non-invasive option to help diagnose IBD or inflammatory bowel disease. Typically, stool tests measure a protein known as calprotectin to indicate gut inflammation and help distinguish from non-inflammatory conditions. Levels of this protein can also help monitor disease activity or treatment effectiveness. A new study published in Gut suggests that combining stool tests with dietary information could help forecast disease flares months before symptoms appear. The study, known as PREDICT, involved more than 2,600 people with IBD. Participants were recruited from 47 National Health Service centers across the UK between 2016 and 2020 while in remission. At the outset, participants completed detailed food frequency questionnaires and provided clinical data, including blood tests and a stool sample for fecal calprotectin. The researchers followed the group for a median of 4 years, documenting both self-reported symptom flares and objective flares confirmed by clinical tests and treatment escalation. The findings revealed that higher baselines of fecal calprotectin, even in the absence of symptoms, were strongly linked to future disease flares. Among those with ulcerative colitis, individuals with elevated calprotectin levels had an objective flare risk of roughly 34% within 2 years, compared with approximately 11% for those with low levels. Nutritional therapist Elena Rault, who was not involved in the study, told Medical News Today that these results could push IBD care further toward proactive biomarker-guided management rather than waiting for symptoms to worsen. Rault added that this study could help to develop a tool to stratify individuals into different risk groups depending on their fecal calprotectin levels. This paper already combines fecal calprotectin with habitual diet, notably meat intake, and clinical characteristics to model the flare risk. In practice, this could look like an online or app-based calculator, giving both patient and clinician a visual risk score and a personalized plan. Beyond biomarkers, the researchers also explored habitual dietary patterns. They found that individuals with ulcerative colitis who ranked in the highest group for meat consumption had nearly doubled the risk of an objective flare compared with those who ate the least amount of meat. However, this association was not observed in participants with Crohn's disease. Additionally, the researchers found no consistent links between flare risk and intake of fiber, ultra-processed foods, polyunsaturated fats, or alcohol. PhD Charlie Lees, a gastroenterologist at the University of Edinburgh and senior author of the study, noted in a press release, "This major study is the first of its kind to properly track the relationship between habitual diet and disease flares in such a large prospective way. It has been a massive team effort over the past decade to recruit and follow more than 2,600 people living with IBD across the UK. However, it is important to caution that this was an observational study. This means the researchers cannot establish that eating meat directly causes disease flares. Nevertheless, the results support future clinical trials to investigate whether dietary changes alongside routine biomarker monitoring may help to prevent flares, particularly in ulcerative colitis. Tracking the relationship between habitual dietary patterns and flares could help to provide a new framework for IBD management. Lees added, "Our results provide a new framework for management, using objective biomarkers to catch subclinical inflammation early and identifying specific dietary factors that may help prevent debilitating relapses. This is exactly the kind of personalized, evidence-based treatment we need to improve the lives of people living with Crohn's and colitis." From Medical News, 1 to 3 cups of caffeinated tea or coffee a day may help reduce dementia risk. Researchers have also been looking at another ingredient naturally found in some foods, caffeine, and how it might impact a person's dementia risk. For example, a study published in May 2024 found that moderate coffee or tea consumption helped reduce the risk of cognitive disorders. A study that greater caffeine intake, including caffeinated coffee and tea, was associated with a lower risk of dementia and better cognitive function. A new study recently published in JAMA adds to what we know about caffeine and dementia risk, finding that moderate consumption of caffeinated coffee or tea helps reduce dementia risk, slow cognitive decline, and preserve cognitive function. For this study, researchers analyzed health data from more than 131,000 participants of the Nurses Health Study and the Health Professionals Follow-Up Study. Study participants provided information on their diet, completed assessments of dementia, and were followed for up to 43 years. At the study's conclusion, researchers found that both male and female participants who consumed the most caffeinated coffee had an 18% lower risk of dementia than those with little to no caffeinated coffee consumption. These high-level caffeinated coffee drinkers also had a lower frequency of developing subjective cognitive decline and better performance on tests of overall cognitive function than participants with little to no caffeinated coffee consumption. Researchers reported that these results were similar among participants with higher caffeinated tea intake. In general, scientists found that the cognitive benefits of caffeinated beverages were most seen in study participants who indulged in 2 to 3 cups of caffeinated coffee or 1 to 2 cups of caffeinated tea each day. When searching for possible dementia prevention tools, we thought something as prevalent as coffee may be a promising dietary intervention, and our unique access to high-quality data through studies that have been going on for more than 40 years allowed us to follow through on that idea, said Daniel Wang, MD, SCD, Associate Scientist with the Channing Division of Network Medicine in the Mass General Brigham Department of Medicine and Assistant Professor at the Harvard Medical School and Senior Author of the study. His press release stated, "While our results are encouraging, it's important to remember that the effect size is small and there are lots of important ways to protect cognitive function as we age. Our study suggests that caffeinated coffee or tea consumption can be one piece of that puzzle." Medical News Today spoke with Dr. Deng Trinh, an internist and chief medical officer at the Healthy Brain Clinic in Irvine, California. Dr. Trinh, who was not involved in this study, commented, "His first reaction to reading the study results was that it was a well-done, long-term, large observational study, which strengthens the case that moderate caffeinated coffee or tea may be linked to better brain health. It's encouraging to see a moderation pattern rather than a more is always better pattern. At the same time, I'd stress one key point. This doesn't prove coffee prevents dementia. It shows an association, and that's useful for generating hypotheses and guiding future trials. But it is not a prescription for everyone, especially people who do not tolerate caffeine well." As not every person can tolerate caffeine or likes to drink coffee or tea, Medical News Today also spoke with Monique Richard, a registered dietitian and nutritionist, for other ways that readers can get these same benefits through their diet to potentially lower their dementia risk and maintain their cognitive health. Richards said it is important to remember that no single beverage or nutrient is a magic bullet. A broader dietary pattern matters the most for the brain and for overall health. Caffeine may be part of the story, but the antioxidants and plant compounds in coffee and tea are likely doing a lot of the heavy lifting. If someone needs or prefers to avoid caffeine, there are other nutrition-focused strategies supported by research that can support cognitive health, Richard said. These additional strategies include consume flavonoid-rich foods. A growing body of evidence links diets rich in berries, leafy greens, nuts, whole grains, and colorful vegetables, all of which are high in antioxidants and anti-inflammatory compounds, with lower risk of cognitive decline, Richard said. She also added, drink herbal teas where most are naturally caffeine-free. While some benefits may be tied to caffeine, tea also contains polyphenols and antioxidants that can support overall health even when decaffeinated, she explained. Get enough omega-3 fatty acids. Long-chain EPA and DHA from fatty fish, seaweeds, microalgae, or supplements are associated with brain health and may support membrane integrity and anti-inflammatory processes, Richard detailed. Follow a healthy eating pattern. It's not just about what's in your cup, but the quality and patterns around it, Richard explained. Mediterranean style or other plant-forward diets that emphasize whole foods, lean proteins, and minimal ultra-processed foods have been frequently associated with lower cognitive decline in observational studies. We are also learning about the benefits of supporting mitochondrial health, the role of senolytic cells, and how addressing those with functional foods, activity, sleep, and other modalities may influence cognitive health, Richard added. Brain health is built over decades, not days, and nutrition is one of the most accessible tools that we have. That is the end of the medical hour. This is Susan at the Talking Information Center. Thank you for listening. Again, today's session was recorded on Tuesday, August 25th, 2026.
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2: Hi, my name is Billy, and here is tonight's weather forecast for the Talking Information Center. This evening, there will be increasing clouds with degrees low around 62. The sun rose today at 6:06 a.m., the sun will set today at 7:23 p.m., and the sun will rise tomorrow at 6:07 a.m. And that's all the weather I have for today. I'm Billy giving you weather for the Talking Information Center. Have a wonderful evening.
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14: And coming up next on the Talking Information Center, it's The Economist. 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
15: My name is Fred Freitas. I'm going to be reading The Economist magazine, and it's going to continue from August 8th to the August 14th, page 2026. And the first article we're going to be reading is the last article in the United States section from page 25. The Populist Left, Flight of the Comrades, Chicago. The Democratic Socialists of America are having the summer of their lives. 4 years ago, the Democratic Socialists of America, DSA, were in a funk. Jacobin, a left-wing magazine, declared the group in purgatory. Joe Biden's victory over Donald Trump in 2020 had made Democrats complacent. They had gone back to brunch in the pejorative of the left. Then came the war in Gaza. Progressives found their animating cause in Palestine. Mr. Trump's defeat of Kamala Harris strengthened their case for change. What were establishment Democrats good for if they couldn't stop his second coming? Now the populist left is ascendant. New York has a DSA mayor, and soon Washington, D.C. will too. DSA-backed insurgents have trounced incumbents in several congressional primaries. On August 4th, Abdul El Said beat Haley Stevens, a centrist backed by pro-Israel groups, in Michigan's Democratic primary for Senate. Dr. El Said is not a DSA member. He calls himself a capitalist, but he is supported by the socialist crowd. In Wisconsin, Francesca Hong, an out and proud socialist, looks likely to win the Democratic primary for governor on August 11th. This is fueling speculation that a DSA-aligned candidate could nab the party's presidential nomination in 2028. It is a stunning development for a group with quirky governance, few members, and many unpopular positions. The DSA has an unusual structure. It is a discrete entity, but its candidates compete on the Democratic Party ballot line, enabling it to change the party from within. Unlike the top-down model of the two big parties, where office holders and donors hold sway, DSA members decide most things by vote. Their activism extends to union organizing and agitating against data centers. This keeps the rank and file engaged. The DSA, says David Peruca, a sociologist and member, thrives during periods of Republican governance because it is on the barricades much more naturally than the Democratic Party. The DSA says, to say that populist economics can carry the day, it points to Zohan Mamdani, New York's mayor, who campaigned on rent control and free buses while downplaying other populist left positions. But the DSA program still includes voting for non-citizens and reparations for black Americans. A visitor to its recent summit in Chicago was left with the question, had a Hyatt Regency ever hosted so many people sporting keffiyehs and septum rings? And had this group missed the backlash to the Great Awakening? Most other Democrats have concluded that populist left positions, such as defund the police, are an electoral dead end. In the House, socialists occupy just a handful of seats in the 200-plus Democratic caucus. Most DSA primary victories have been in deeply Democratic terrain. In places where it's ascendant, like New York City, the DSA is out-organizing mainstream Democrats with social media savvy and old-fashioned door-knocking powered by ardent volunteers. The two major parties became so reliant on consultants and donor-funded advertising that their canvassing muscle atrophied, says Nate Knopf, a DSA leader in Atlanta. You need actual human beings to move your politics. Membership has swelled more than 20-fold in the past decade, but still totals only around 120,000. The prime target is the downwardly mobile millennial. Michael Lang, a political analyst and DSA member, says the question to identify prospective joiners is, are you under 50 and do you rent? In a most recent survey in 2021, 4/5 of DSA members over the age of 25 had a college degree, 1/3 had a postgraduate degree, and 1/3 were gay or queer. Ashok Siddiqui, a co-chair of the DSA, says it is the country's largest queer membership organization. Members found to be cops can be expelled. Therein lies the paradox. A group that claims to represent the working class looks and speaks nothing like it. From policing to immigration to abortion, college graduates are to the left of blue-collar workers. Take trans rights, a plank of the DSA platform. Only half of working-class people tell pollsters that it should be illegal to fire or evict a trans person, compared with 82% of left-leaning college grads. On economics, too, working class and older voters tend to be more skeptical of the sweeping changes promised by the young new left, says Adam Carlson, a pollster. Mr. Siddiqui, sounding a bit like Lenin, says the DSA's task is to cultivate a working class consciousness. The wrinkle is that working class voters believe in merit and hard work, notes Nicholas Jacobs, a political scientist at Colby College. They tend to be less enthusiastic about expanding government services, while distrusting pointy-head types who use words like systemic. Tellingly, in polling, only white left-leaning college grads count tax the rich as a top 10 priority. Michigan and Wisconsin are battleground states with close general elections. Unlike most races, where progressives compete. In November, Dr. El-Sayed and Ms. Hong, presuming she wins her primary, will test the thesis that the left can never appeal to moderates. Some Democrats contend the party should welcome socialists within its big tent, and that moderates ought to learn from their organizational prowess. Centrists fear the only lesson will be in defeat. I actually do think it's time for Democrats to say the S word, schism. James Carville, an ex-aide to Bill Clinton, said on his podcast recently. David Axelrod, a former advisor to Barack Obama, has called Democrats' battle in Wisconsin a slow-rolling car headed for a cliff. The Economist magazine continues on page 38, the Middle East and Africa section. The Hormuz dependency dashboard. Waste not, want not. We analyze how long Iran can weaponize Hormuz. The answer is disheartening. For years, the world has feared that Iran has been pursuing nuclear arms. 5 months of war have taught the country's rulers that they were already in possession of another formidable weapon. Geography and firepower give them de facto command of the Strait of Hormuz, through which a fifth of the world's oil and liquefied natural gas, LNG, normally flows. Choking that artery gives Iran's leaders immense leverage over their adversaries. Iran's foes hope Hormuz will prove to be a wasting asset. Shutting Hormuz is a card you can play once, said Chris Wright, America's energy secretary, in May. Gulf states are busily seeking alternative export routes. Tom Barrack, Donald Trump's envoy to Iraq and Syria, reckons the strait will be an afterthought in 2 years. The Economist has interviewed experts and analyzed data to build a Hormuz dependency dashboard to test these claims. It points to three conclusions. First, the staying power of the Iranian threat varies by commodity and country. Second, Iran's ability to cash in on the strait will diminish, but may never vanish. Third, even if the fees Iran can charge fall over time, its strategic leverage will not necessarily fade in step. Indeed, it may deepen as the regime institutionalizes its regional influence. Start with how much Hormuz traffic could simply circumvent it. About 15 million barrels of crude oil cross the strait daily before the war. That looks easiest to divert. Saudi Arabia's east-west pipeline, which avoids the strait by crossing the peninsula to Yanbu on the Red Sea, carried just 1 million barrels a day for export before the war. Today, it's running at its full 7 million barrels a day capacity. Nearly 5 million barrels a day of that is exported. The rest feeds coastal refineries. The United Arab Emirates, UAE, has maxed out its Habshan-Fujairah pipeline, which carries 1.8 million barrels a day, up from 1 million barrels before the war. Some 200,000 barrels a day flows through the smaller, once-idle Iraqi pipeline in Turkey. That narrows the crude export deficit to 10 million barrels a day. Now, add new pipelines likely to be built as a result of the war. See map on the next page. Acquiring land poses no problems in the Gulf's command and control economies, says a lawyer familiar with the subject. The most advanced project, the UAE's, would run parallel to the existing line, adding 1.8 million barrels a day by late 2027. Iraq claims to raise its pipeline's capacity to 1 million barrels a day within a year. It also plans a new one to link its southern fields with existing routes to Jordan, Syria, and Turkey. Contracts for the 2.5 million barrels a day project are being awarded. It should be done within 4 years, says Rahul Kahardi of Rystad Energy, a consultancy. So, by 2030, another 5 million barrels a day of crude could bypass Hormuz. But that still leaves the same amount with no alternative route. And none of these fixes is foolproof. Iraqi projects could be derailed by security risks and cross-border rows. Many dreamed-up pipelines never see the light of day. Tankers leaving Yanbu for Asia usually sail via the Bab el-Mandab Strait, where they are vulnerable to attacks by Iran's allied Houthi rebels. Saudi crude could travel via the Suez Canal or Egypt's Sumid pipeline. But even that route may not be safe. On July 29th, a drone hit a tanker at Damietta, a port near Suez. Iran or its proxies could attack new infrastructure that it fears depletes Hormuz's power. Even if a deal is reached, the risk of attacks could still push up insurance and financing costs for such projects. Rerouting refined products is even harder. Gulf countries shipped nearly 5 million barrels of petrol, diesel, and other fuels via Hormuz last year. No overland pipeline alternatives exist for these. Saudi Arabia is planning one as part of a 2 million barrel a day expansion of its east-west corridor, but that's still at an early stage and would need a similar increase in Yanbu's capacity. Iraq is sending 1,000 lorries of fuel oil to Syria a day, up from 10 pre-war. But the route is slow and pricey. Syria has earned $15 million to $20 million in transit receipts from the traffic since the war began. New refineries outside the Gulf would take longer to build than pipelines and cost billions of dollars. The problem is most acute for LNG, exported almost exclusively by Qatar. No LNG pipeline is under construction, and no feasibility studies have been published. Qatar could lay simpler gas pipes to Oman, but they would need to carry as much gas as Russia's four-string Nord Stream pipelines were once scheduled to deliver to Europe. More plausible still, Qatar's entire liquefaction complex would need recreating on the Arabian Sea coast. There is some room for hope. Most importers can, in time, wean themselves off Hormuz supplies. A few years of high prices could spur an extra 2 million to 3 million barrels a day from the Americas and beyond. China's refineries still hold spare capacity. LNG is riding the fastest expansion in history. So Iran's leverage over global prices will weaken before the decade is out. The same is not true of its hold over its Gulf neighbors. And not just because a sizable share of their energy exports will need Hormuz for years. Many also depend on the Strait for imports. The Gulf Arab states rely on external suppliers for 95% of their grain. But only Saudi Arabia has decent bulk handling terminals. And these are not big enough to supply the whole region. Nor is moving lots of grain iron ore or bauxite overland viable. A single Panamax vessel carries 60 tons of cereal, enough to fill 2,000 trucks. One obvious fix would be more regional railways, but these would also be slow and costly to build. Past mining railway projects in Australia, built across similar terrain, have cost $12 million to $15 million a kilometer. So, a Red Sea to Qatar line could top $25 billion. The Gulf states have strategic grain supply stockpiles that typically cover 4 to 6 months of demand. But no equivalent containerized goods, such as fresh food, medicines, and appliances. The region's biggest container port, Jebel Ali, which has a capacity for nearly 2 million 20-foot equivalent units, TEU, a year, sits inside the Gulf. Outside the strait, the largest is Jeddah, which can hold 7.5 million TEUs. It was already running near full tilt before the war, says Alexander Allender of Kipler, a data firm. So, our analysis suggests that Iran will be able to weaponize Hormuz for some time and monetize it. Gulf states' varying exposure may mean they diverge in what they will tolerate to get their ships moving. Qatar has suggested that it could accept temporary fees. Others have held a tougher line. But even the hawkish UAE has softened. It is starting to trade with Iran again, and their diplomats are talking. On August 5th, an Iranian official said the regime had agreed on a transit route with Oman and urged certain third parties not to meddle. Assuming this gives Iran control of Hormuz, how much could it make? An Iranian MP claimed in June that the country was collecting 1.5 million to 2 million per vessel transiting the strait. That implies takings of more than $35 billion a year, assuming traffic is about 70% of pre-war levels. That figure is eye-popping and implausible. Rates set at gunpoint in a market with nowhere else to go will not survive a deal allowing near normal flows to resume. Draft legislation submitted to Iran's parliament envisions rates based on cargo volume, value, and vessel type, with one constraint: the charge must stay below the cost of the next best alternative. Give me, give me, give me. Shaheen Iranajad of GSSI, a sovereign risk advisor, points out that another legislative proposal posits an average fee of €3 a ton in Iranian waters and €2 in international waters. He puts expected future income at a more modest $2 to $3 billion a year. As bypass capacity grows, that would drop, but not uniformly. Crude tankers can hope for a bargain soon. Oil product, LNG, and bulk carriers may face higher fees for years. Would such revenue flows be durable? As long as charges are predictable, he puts expected future income at a more modest $2 to $3 billion a year. As bypass capacity grows, that would drop, but not uniformly. Crude tankers can hope for a bargain soon. Oil product, LNG.

as charges are predictable, easy to settle, and below war risk premiums, many shippers will probably pay, says Richard Mead of Lloyd's List, a shipping journal. But that would change if vessels repeatedly cross the strait without paying Iran. A tension emerges. Iran needs peace with America for its fee regime to function, but it will need to keep up attacks on disobedient tankers to ensure the fees are paid, which could make peace hard to maintain. On the brighter side, Iran might drop its fees faster than it needs to. Its strategic objective, says Mr. Mead, appears to be maintaining market participation and reinforcing its role as gatekeeper rather than maximizing revenue. It wants something lasting, a governance system. Whether a bilateral framework with Oman, a maritime services architecture, or a permit regime. The case, the ease with which Iran seized its new weapon, shocked its foes. Its grip on Hormuz looks set to outlast the war. The Economist magazine continues on page 51 with the international section. The Middle East's other war, ruination. Khartoum, Kosti, and Port Sudan. A battle for regional supremacy has laid Sudan and its capital to waste. The first thing your correspondent noticed driving through the streets of Khartoum was the quiet. Before the current civil war broke out 3 years ago, Sudan's capital city was a bustling metropolis, the most substantial industrial base in the Sahel, and home to 6 to 9 million people. Today, there is just absence. It feels like Aleppo or Gaza, a city in ruins. The devastation is the result of a brutal battle for control between the two parties to the war. The Rapid Support Forces, RSF, well-financed paramilitaries, and the Sudanese Armed Forces, SAF, Sudan's regular army. The conflict began on April 15, 2023. For nearly 2 years of fighting, the RSF controlled most of the capital, including the historic center around the presidential palace and the airport. As many as 5 million residents fled their homes. Only in March last year did the SAF drive them out. The war between the RSF and the SAF rivals that between Ukraine and Russia as the world's most destructive current conflict. Hundreds of thousands have probably been killed. And according to the UN High Commissioner on Refugees, some 14 million have been displaced. That makes it the largest forced movement of people so far this century. The SAF would like the world to think that the war is now in its final stages, without new initiatives. That seems unlikely. The SAF, led by General Abdel Fattah al-Burhan, the head of the army and Sudan's de facto president, has recently made real military gains, but it might struggle to maintain that momentum, says Khulod Khair of Confluence Advisory, a Sudanese think tank. The RSF, led by Mohamed Hamdan Dagalo, better known as Hamadi, still has strongholds in Darfur,
the region.

0: region from which most of its fighters come. What is more, as the war drags on, it becomes more fragmented. There are estimated to be at least 150 different militias involved in the conflict, and the number is increasing. Many are organized along ethnic or local lines. The increasing use of drones means that ever less of the country can see itself as safe. Outright victory by force of arms seems unlikely. The belligerent's foreign backers in the RSF corner, chiefly the United Arab Emirates, and in the SAF's Egypt, Turkey, Saudi Arabia, and Qatar, could push for a settlement. But long-standing tensions between them remain high. Iran's closure of the Strait of Hormuz strengthens the strategic interest that the Gulf powers take in Sudan's Red Sea coast. But those interests are not fully aligned. The SAF, keen to further its narrative of the end being in sight, wants Khartoum seen as a city in recovery. Perhaps 2 million two million have come back to their homes since General al-Burhan returned. He and his allies think the trappings of sovereignty conferred by control of the capital are a vital source of legitimacy. Showing that Khartoum is safe, secure, and on the road to economic recovery sends a powerful political message to adversaries at home and allies abroad. Progress, however, is mixed. In some parts of the city, electricity and water supplies have been restored, though only sketchily. Schools, hospitals, and ministries are reopening. You can see smiles again, says Sulima Ishaq, the Minister of Social Welfare. There are no scheduled international flights coming into Khartoum's airport, and a fear of drone attacks, it was hit by one in May, means that the UN often cancels humanitarian flights too. But regular internal flights have restarted. The iconic Grand Hotel, which dates back to the days of British colonial rule, has partially reopened. The five-star Carinthia, pictured on the previous page, has not done as well. Foreign embassies had relocated to Port Sudan have yet to return. Though crime is said to have increased, Khartoum feels safe enough to drive through without a security escort, even after dark. Such journeys reveal little by way of physical reconstruction. Even in Omdurman, on the west bank of the Nile, which is mostly residential and saw comparatively little fighting, the scars are everywhere, sighs a resident. One of the most prominent, sitting right next to the river, is the ruined Parliament building. Drive across the bomb-scarred bridge next to the Parliament, into the city center opposite, and the damage becomes ever more evident, from the scorched shell of the Defense Ministry to what remains of the central bank. Almost all the buildings in more upmarket neighborhoods were stripped meticulously of anything that could be looted by the RSF. They remain abandoned. In many places, only the poorest and most desperate have returned. Every street is half empty, and at night, pitch black. See graphic. The city is littered with unexploded munitions, according to the UN, some 40,000, have so far been uncovered, but only 1% of the city has been safely cleared. The needs far outweigh existing capacity, says Ollie Thompson. Of Halo Trust, a British demining charity, set to start clearance operations there soon. Even close allies such as Saudi Arabia are loath to stump up for reconstruction. The risk that you rebuild and it's destroyed again is much too high, says a senior European diplomat. So far, now the SAF-led government, which gets its money mostly from exports of gold and gum arabic, must pay for any repairs itself. This puts it in a bind. It needs money for reconstruction so as to look as if it's winning, but it also needs money to actually win. We are fighting a war, and resources are needed for war, says Malik Agar, the number two in General L. Burhan's junta. Fury Road. The SAF has not had the things all its own way since its return to Khartoum. Last October, Al-Fashir, the capital of Darfur, finally fell to the RSF after an 18-month siege. As many as 60,000 residents may have been killed during the assault, which UN investigators said bore the hallmarks of genocide. It left the RSF almost fully in control of Darfur, a region the size of France. Lately, though, the tide appears to have turned back in SAF's favor. In early July, they took back Kurmuk, the strategic town on the southeastern border with Ethiopia, which the RSF and local rebels seized earlier this year. Weeks later, they took a string of towns along the main road between Khartoum and El Abiad, a city of perhaps 500,000, which is the capital of North Kordofan. Ms. Care of Confluence Advisory sees these breakthroughs as the SAF's first big win since the capture of Khartoum last year. El Obeid, currently held by the SAF, is almost surrounded by the RSF. There have been credible fears of an impending massacre like that at El Fasher. In recent days, the RSF has reportedly launched fresh drone strikes and other attacks on towns around El Obeid, forcing thousands of residents to flee. Mr. Degallo has warned ominously that he is unleashing his fighters. The SAF's recent victories put it in a position to relieve its forces there. The militia is now in the final stage of decline. It is completely exhausted, boasts Lieutenant General Qamar el-Din Mohammed, a governor of the White Nile state. A visit to Kosti, the capital of that state, and a key staging area on the way to El Obeid, suggests the exhaustion is less than complete. The charred remains of two petrol stations, destroyed by drones in May, are stark reminders of the RSF's reach. The main road to El Obeid is still most dangerous, that drivers have taken to smearing the fuel tankers they take along it with mud in hope of escaping the eyes and weapons in the sky. The Army's new gains, make it less likely that El Obeid will fall to the RSF, which would shatter the SAF's pretensions to victory. But it is also possible that neither side will succeed in thus establishing firm control of the city. If so, El Obeid will continue to represent the war in microcosm, a grinding, atrocity-strewn stalemate. A short drive from Costi reveals another microcosm. About 20,000 refugees from across Sudan are sheltering in ragged tents made from wooden sticks and blankets. Raja Abdul Gadir Ali arrived at the camp from El Obeid about 2 months ago. She fled after a bomb hit a school near her home, killing several neighbors. Her husband stayed behind to help defend the city. Conditions in the camp are appalling. Miss Ali's 4-year-old daughter died a week ago of measles, she believes. Refugees keep arriving. The ebb and flow in the forces' fortunes are largely a function of foreign backing. Drones from Turkey and Iran helped the SAF retake Khartoum. The UAE, which supported the RSF earlier in the war, denies any continuing role, but it is reported to have stepped up shipments of weapons in the months preceding the massacre at El Fasher. The SAF's current fortunes are linked to what Jonas Horner of the European Council of Foreign Relations, a think tank, says has been a surge in weapons delivery from Turkey. Control of Port Sudan means the SAF can be supplied by both air and sea. This dependence might be thought to offer a way for outsiders to quell the conflict. But the forum created to discuss this possibility, an entity called the Quad, that is made up of America, Egypt, Saudi Arabia, and UAE, has had little success. In September 2025, as the noose tightened around El Fasher, it called for a ceasefire and a post-war settlement involving neither the SAF nor the RSF. 10 months later, both goals remain elusive. That is chiefly because of a widening rift within the Quad itself. When General Burhan and Mr. Dagalo, then Sudan's de facto president and vice president respectively, seized power together in 2021, Saudi Arabia and the UAE worked side by side to shore up their regime. But after the SAF and RSF took up arms against each other, 2 years later, the Gulf powers chose sides. The UAE thinks the army is too close to Iran and beholden to Islamists like those who found favor under Omar al-Bashir, Sudan's dictator for the 3 decades up to 2019. The UAE has spent a decade on more building a network of proxies across the region, including in Somalia, Yemen, and Libya, in order to project power in the Red Sea and advance its economic interests. The RSF is one of its crucial nodes. Saudi Arabia and Egypt, which has ties to Sudan's armed forces that date back to the colonial era, regard any outcome in which the SAF is forced to relinquish power in Khartoum as unacceptable. We must clearly distinguish between the army which represents the legitimate state, and the RSF militia, which is not legitimate, says Rayed Krimli, a senior Saudi foreign ministry official. During a visit to the White House in November, Mohammed bin Salman, the Saudi crown prince, urged Mr. Trump to expand the sanctions America has placed on the RSF. Finding common cause in such conditions might well defeat a more experienced and better staffed negotiator than Massad Boulos, who is father-in-law to Tiffany Trump, President Donald Trump's daughter, and Mr. Trump's point man, excuse me, for the negotiations. His tenure has seen America wobble back and forth. Earlier this year, it imposed sanctions on some of the RSF leaders and on companies linked to them. In March, Islamists linked to the SAF and referred to by the State Department as the Sudanese Muslim Brotherhood were designated as a terrorist organization, receiving support from Iran's Revolutionary Guard Corps. On July 20th, it slapped new sanctions on Sudan on the basis of reports that the SAF had used chemical weapons in 2024. Mixed messages. The Americans have lost interest and don't have the bandwidth, says the mediator from another country. And as yet, it has failed to gain any leverage from the war it has started against Iran. Hopes that the shared threat of reprisals from Iran would encourage the two Gulf states to bury the hatchet have also proved hollow. With Yemen's Iran-backed Houthis attacking Saudi oil tankers, competition for influence over the Red Sea could intensify. Ultimately, the coast of Sudan matters, and matters more than ever with the Iran war, says Kate Almquist Knopf, a former American official in Sudan. Yet the backers in the Gulf could come to see that they have a shared interest in a more stable Sudan. Now, Saudi Arabia is trying to move the Quad's proposal away from a plan for both the SAF and the RSF to pull out of certain cities and create humanitarian safe zones, and towards one in which the first step is for the RSF to withdraw from some places unilaterally. The SAF, for its part, has been pursuing direct talks between General Burhan and Mohammed bin Zayed, the UAE's president. We have to find out what the Emirates want, says Mr. Agar. The SAF probably sets too much store on negotiations with the UAE as an end run around the RSF. Mr. Degallo's forces have both the means and the will to keep fighting independently. But for now, the question is moot. Attempts to set up a meeting to discuss how negotiable the UAE's interests might have been rebuffed 5 times, Mr. Agar says. To deal with the SAF directly would mean the UAE was tacitly treating the army as its sovereign equal and acknowledging its support for the RSF. It is hard to see how an end to hostilities comes about without the two sides negotiating directly. Unfortunately, it is also quite easy to see how such negotiations might push the members of each side's coalition apart. The SAF has in its camp both Islamists from the Bashir region and the Darfuri rebels who once fought against it. Tensions between them are rising. The Joint Forces, an outfit of former rebels which fought alongside the SAF in El Fashir, are not the same strong allies as they were, says Adam Abdul Rahman Ahmed, a former land commissioner in Darfur. The RSF, for its part, maintains mercenaries lured by the prospect of loot. With nothing left to fight over, it could splinter into rivalrous gangs. The pause in fighting, normally associated with the summer rains, might provide an opportunity for taking stock. But the rains appear late. If the developing El Nino climate pattern weakens them further, the fighting could continue even as crops fail. It is hard to summon hope. Mr. Agar says his greatest fear is that the war becomes habitual. In the squalid camp outside Kosti, Ms. Ali would have sad cause for saying it already is. The Americas section, page 29, continues. Mexico and the United States, the limits of appeasement. Claudia Sheinbaum is hardening against the rising pressure from Donald Trump. Mexico's president, Claudia Sheinbaum, has said repeatedly that she approaches Donald Trump with cabeza fría, a cool head. Her strategy shrugging off his rhetoric while quickly meeting his demands has won her many fans, including in the White House. Mr. Trump has called her terrific and elegant. Yet she has not used the phrase since March. Tensions with the United States have been growing over security, migration, and trade. This is one of the most difficult years in the last 100 of Mexico-U.S. relationship, says Rafael Fernandez de Castro of the University of California, San Diego. Ms. Sheinbaum's rhetoric has shifted from stoic to defiant. The biggest clash is over security. The United States no longer just asking Ms. Sheinbaum to crack down on drug gangs. It is pursuing her allies. In April, the Trump administration indicted then-governor of Sinaloa, Ruben Roca Moya, on charges including drug trafficking. Mr. Roca Moya, who denies wrongdoing, is close to Andres Manuel López Obrador, the founder of Morena, Ms. Sheinbaum's party. More than 50 Morena politicians have had their America visas revoked, according to Reuters, a news service. The Mexicans are increasingly suspicious of American security agencies, worrying they operate in Mexico outside the oversight of Ms. Sheinbaum's government. The impression was reinforced in July, when the FBI put on public display the aeroplane used to fly Ismael El Maya Zambada, a gang boss, out of Mexico and into the United States in 2024. Mexico's government has been assured that the American agencies did not take part in his capture. Ms. Sheinbaum has launched an investigation. As an issue, migration has until recently been relatively calm since Mr. Trump returned to the White House in 2025. Mexico has helped him reduce the number of migrants crossing into the United States illegally to a trickle. But on July 7th, an Immigration and Customs Enforcement ICE agent shot dead a Mexican in Houston. Lorenzo Salgado Araujo, who had lived in the United States for 35 years and was not even the target of the operation, he was the 17th Mexican to die in ICE custody or operations since Mr. Trump returned to office. Ms. Sheinbaum might have kept quiet if Mr. Trump had agreed to extend the United States-Mexico-Canada agreement beyond its current expiry in 2036. On July 1st, he refused. The trade deal will now be reviewed annually, creating uncertainty. Ms. Sheinbaum was really banking on the extension after kowtowing to Mr. Trump, says Leila Abed of the Inter-American Dialogue, a think tank in Washington. Ms. Sheinbaum has become less obedient. She is refusing to extradite Mr. Roca Moya. Mexico courts are unlikely to find him guilty. 2 days after the shooting in Houston, she said that her government would ask for criminal charges to be brought in American courts for the shooting of Mexicans whose only crime is working honestly in the United States. It is hard not to feel sympathy for Ms. Sheinbaum. But in hardening her approach to Mr. Trump, she may be missing an opportunity. She could use his attacks as cover to tackle what the Americans have correctly identified as one of Mexico's most serious problems, political corruption. Instead, she has taken on a fierier, more leftist tone in recent speeches, while dismissing unfavorably media reports as lies. Clearly, it is hard to predict how Mr. Trump will react. It will be a delicate dance in Mexico, too, says Ms. Abed. Lots of Mexicans want Mr. Roca Moya extradited. They may accept Ms. Sheinbaum's losing her cool with Mr. Trump, less so an embrace of allies accused of corruption. The Economist magazine for August 15th through the 21st, 2026, on the cover. Inside Venezuela's negotiations. Why China is the new OPEC. Silicon Valley's philanthropy. In praise of designerish babies. And the cover story, Inside Afghanistan. A report on 5 years of Taliban rule. Contents on the cover. The Afghan regime is vile. Democracies should engage with it anyway. Leader, page 7. Afghanistan is a much safer place than it has been for a half century. But its people are suffering and increasingly isolated. Briefing, page 16. Inside Venezuela's negotiations. America's efforts to restore Venezuelan democracy are off to an unexpectedly good start. Leader, page 8. The real talks begin, page 25. Why China is the new OPEC? By releasing stocks, restricting exports, and managing demand, it has curtailed imports and wrested control of the oil markets, leader, page 9, and analysis, page 61. Silicon Valley's philanthropy. AI's founders pledge to give away hundreds of billions of dollars. How will they be spent? Page 50. In praise of designerish babies, couples should be allowed to select embryos on the basis of both disease resistance and IQ. Leader, page 10. Silicon Valley wants to reshape the way humans are made. Page 53.
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2: Hi. Hi, my name is Billy, and here is tonight's weather forecast for the Talking Information Center. This evening, there will be increasing clouds with degrees low around 62. The sun rose today at 6:06 a.m. The sun will set today at 7:23 p.m. And the sun will rise tomorrow at 6:07 a.m. And that's all the weather I have for today. I'm Billy giving you weather for the Talking Information Center. Have a wonderful evening.
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3: 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Framingham.
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5: This is Tom on Thursday, August 27, reading Bloomberg.com. On today's date and Bloomberg Business Week on August. Cheap tokens, costly chips, and a missing AI payoff. The price of AI is collapsing, while the cost of building it is not. Equity investors have spent the summer trying to work out who gets caught in between. Consider the past 10 days. A free model called Ox Alpha appeared online, performing near the frontier of what AI can do, and nobody will even say who built it. OpenAI cut prices on its flagship model for the third time in about a month. Meanwhile, the token price gauge, this column flagged as a warning signal back in July, has kept sliding since. Intelligence as a product is deflating in real time. On its own, that last point isn't the drastic warning sign it's sometimes made out to be. The Silicon Data LLM Token Expenditure Index blends prices with usage, and its maker calls it a proxy for what buyers are willing to pay rather than a simple price tag. More fundamentally, falling prices are how new technologies conquer the world, and each chip generation cuts the cost of producing a token far faster than sellers reduce what they charge for one. The trouble starts only when the arithmetic flips, when what AI sells for falls faster than the expense of building it. The semiconductor market is entering a period of structural undersupply, from foundry to memory, suggesting compute pricing will stay elevated. Some of NVIDIA's Corp's biggest customers have been told that the prices of servers containing its AI chips are going up more than 15% in many systems to be shipped earlier next year, Bloomberg News has reported. The company gave a bullish sales outlook last night, expecting to grow revenue by approximately 70% in the fiscal year 2028. Samsung Electronics Company has raised prices for some advanced contract chip making by up to 15% for new orders and is locking as much as 70% of its memory capacity into multi-year contracts with data center buyers. SK Group's chairman has warned that the memory crunch will worsen in 2027, even as SK Hynix Inc. explores a joint venture model to fund new plants. The product is deflating while materials are rationed and repriced upward. That's the arithmetic flipping. The bulls have a good repost to this. Volume. Cheaper intelligence means more gets consumed. The share of U.S. businesses paying for AI is approaching 60%, and spending has more than tripled at every level of the distribution. Three hyperscalers recorded combined cloud revenue of roughly $106 billion last quarter, up more than 40% in a year. Ramp estimates the heaviest spenders' outlay at $7,400 per employee monthly, which might sound stretched, while the median firm's is at about $12, which is anything but. On this reading, the price collapse is the business model, not the threat to it. Which brings us to the next question readers pushed hardest after last month's piece. Where exactly is the return? A study by Milos Marushek, founder of the AI advisory firm Maximand, went looking for it in a sector where the productivity story should be easy to prove. White-collar work built on text and numbers. Across 919 earnings calls of the 60 largest U.S.-listed financial firms over 3 years, 4 in 5 teleconferences mentioned AI, and more than half discussed its cost. As for the number that highlighted a realized dollar return from using it, that was just one firm, twice for about $19 million combined. Benefits touted at investor days and on television rarely survive contact with an earnings call. 3 years into the AI build-out, the firms buying the technology still cannot put a dollar figure on the payoff, Marsick said. Credit markets are showing increased nervousness around financing AI infrastructure. Broadcom Inc. is in talks to raise more than $60 billion in debt to fund AI chips, Bloomberg News reported last week, part of a widening rush to borrow against tomorrow's compute demand. Credit has started charging for its doubts. Insuring Broadcom's debt cost about 80 basis points more than it did in January, and the premium is accelerating. If you assign any probability that companies ultimately cannot finance everything they intend to build, the answer is either more equity or less capex. Neither deserves a higher multiple, wrote Rich Pravorotsky, Goldman Sachs Group's Inc.'s head of European One Delta Training. Nobody has cut an EPS number or said they plan to spend $1 less. The equity market is simply pricing a wider range of outcomes. That last line sums up the summer. Estimates keep rising and multiples keep shrinking, which is what a market does when it stops debating whether the machine works and switches focus to who gets paid for it. NVIDIA's earnings provided some relief with a caveat that the company warned about a potential narrowing of margins as memory costs rise. The bull case focused on volume survives all of this. Adoption keeps climbing, and the return numbers may yet show up on earnings calls the way e-commerce profits once did. Late but enormous. Cheap intelligence would then be the mechanism that pays for everything, including the debt. It could just as easily go wrong. A product deflating at this speed, built from inputs priced for scarcity, funded by ever costlier leverage, and sold to customers unable to yet measure what it earns from them, requires a lot of moving parts to align. In July, this was a story about whether AI's pricing power holds. The fresh evidence says it is wearing thin from both ends, with buyers pushing back on price while suppliers reprice the inputs. The market's response has been neither panic nor conviction, just a growing premium to compensate for uncertainty. That's not the verdict, but an admission that one is coming. Markets wrap. Tech stocks rise as NVIDIA's outlook fuels AI bets. A blowout outlook from NVIDIA Corp spurred a rally in technology stocks, bolstering confidence in the artificial intelligence trade that has powered the bull market. The world's most valuable company jumped 7% after saying revenue will grow about 70% next fiscal year, bringing relief to investors worried about an AI bubble. A closely watched gauge of chipmakers climbed 2.3%. Salesforce Inc. and CrowdStrike Holding Inc.'s forecast lifted software shares. The NASDAQ 100 rose almost 1%, outpacing the broader market. While concerns over the sustainability of AI spending may continue to inject periodic tech volatility, the second quarter earnings season has shown that fundamentals remain robust, according to Mark Hailfield at UBS Global Wealth Management. It is clear the AI wave is far from over as demand continues to expand more and more, says Ryan Detrick at Carson Group. Aside from parsing tech earnings, investors are also bracing for Federal Reserve Chair Kevin Warsh's speech Friday at the Economic Policy Symposium in Jackson Hole, Wyoming. With Treasury yields still elevated by sticky inflation and fiscal deficit concerns, he's under pressure to act more like his predecessors and give clearer guidance of how the Fed might react over the remainder of the year. Clear policy signal will likely be scarce given Warsh's reluctance to provide forward guidance, says Elias Haddad at Brown Brothers Harriman & Company. Instead, Warsh may preview the Fed 5 task forces, early findings on communications, the balance sheet, economic data, productivity and jobs, and the inflation frameworks. Fed Bank of Kansas City President Jeff Schmid said the central bank's rate setting is not restraining the economy at a time when inflation remains above the target. For me, I think it might be accommodative in the short end, Schmid told Bloomberg Television in an interview in Jackson Hole. Wyoming. So we've got work to do. On the geopolitical front, the flow of crude through the Strait of Hormuz is creeping higher as producers across the Middle East boost exports in the face of Iran's lingering threat to shipping. The increase is keeping global crude oil prices in check. Canada current account surplus its highest since 2005 on oil surge. Canada's current account surplus came in at more than twice economist expectations as crude oil and bitumen exports jumped to a record, giving the country a trade cushion ahead of an intensifying tariff dispute with the U.S. The country ran a $8.84 billion Canadian, $6.4 billion American, current account surplus in the second quarter, according to data released Thursday by Statistics Canada. That's the largest since 2005 and follows a revised $8.31 billion Canadian deficit in the first quarter. Economists surveyed by Bloomberg were expecting a $3.9 billion surplus Canadian. The current account tracks trade, investment income, and other cross-border transactions between the country and the rest of the world. A surplus generally provides support for the currency, while a sustained deficit can put downward pressure on it. The swing to surplus was driven by good exports, particularly shipments of energy products, which rose 27.4% in the second quarter as the war in Iran sent global prices soaring. The data also show record flows into government bonds, with foreign investors increasing their holdings by $80.8 billion Canadian. Foreign direct investment totaled $25.9 billion Canadian in the second quarter, up from $18.8 billion in the first quarter, driven by earnings reinvested in Canadian affiliates by their foreign parents, StatCan said. More than half the total direct investment was in manufacturing, finance, and insurance. It is the fourth largest surplus in the history of data going back to 1981. Bloomberg opinion. Treasury Secretary Scott Bessent desperately needs to course correct. Putting it mildly, Treasury Secretary Scott Bessent has had a disappointing month. First is dubious use of public funds to support Japan's yen was called in question. Then he embarked on a futile attempt to manipulate the bond market, which led legendary hedge fund manager Stanley Druckenmiller to publicly upbraid his former mentee for the amateurish gambit. Finally, after promising to unleash the greatest coordinated economic isolation in the history of the world on Iran, Besant's big reveal proved underwhelming, leaving far more questions than answers. According to CNBC, more missteps may be in the offing, with Besant thinking of financing buybacks of long-term government bonds with funds held in the Treasury General Account, or TGA. That's the government's $954 billion checking account, which it has kept intentionally large in recent years for use in the case of emergencies, like during the increasingly frequent government shutdowns. None of this is guaranteed to get markets to do what Besant wants, which is to lower the cost of borrowing throughout the economy. As Druckenmiller wrote in the Wall Street Journal, Besant is doomed to lose a battle to lower bond yields, and the only variable is how much he spends before conceding. The worst thing to come out of all of this would be to have the Treasury Department's credibility diminished in the eyes of Wall Street and the global investment community it relies on to help finance a U.S. federal budget deficit that is approaching $2 trillion. Yet, that's about the only thing Besant, a former hedge fund trader himself, who many expected to be the Trump administration's adult in the room, seems to have accomplished. Besant badly needs a reset for the sake of the economy. First, he should pledge not to run down the TGA. The originally moderately bad idea was to retire longer-term bonds and replace them with new debt instruments with much shorter maturities that carry lower rates of interest. The new, very bad concept, as outlined by CNBC, would effectively inject new cash into the financial system at a time when households are screaming for relief from years of elevated inflation. Call it quantitative easing, except it's A, coming from the Treasury and not the Fed, and B, would partially counter the effects of the White House handpicked Fed chair, Kevin Warsh, to tighten financial conditions. The scheme also violates the laws of prudent cash management. From the climate-related disasters that are happening with increasing frequency to the various debt ceiling standoffs, the number of extenuating circumstances hitting the economy necessitate a large government cash cushion. What's the right size for that cushion? The Treasury lays out hundreds of billions of dollars every week, and it only carries about $200 billion extra as a buffer, on average, according to an analysis by the Treasury Borrowing Advisory Committee, or TBAC, the private sector committee of finance professionals that advises the Treasury on its borrowing. Cash needs vary from week to week, and the TBAC said that full redeployment of excess cash held in the TGA isn't practical. Second, Besant should pledge to adhere to the original goals of the Treasury buyback program, which were designed to help improve liquidity in so-called off-the-run maturities. Treasury is constantly issuing new bonds, and trading sometimes thins in last year's models. The goal was simply to ensure consistency, not to ameliorate periods of acute market stress, which is what Besant is flirting with doing. He now wants to increase its buybacks of longer-term government bonds by at least double, an amount an analyst figure would bring purchases to $32 billion per quarter. There's simply no recent precedent for a Treasury secretary using buybacks to manipulate yields. And the timing, less than 3 months before a key midterm election, makes Besant's intervention look more like a political act than something that benefits the U.S. economy. The more that the Treasury acts in the interest of politics rather than taxpayers, the greater the odds that it risks undermining confidence in America's $31.5 trillion Treasury market by signaling desperation to markets and voters. There's still time to retreat, and Bessent should take the opportunity to save face before it's too late. Third, Bessent should prime the bond market for a necessary increase in the issuance of longer-term bonds next year. Bessent has relied to an unusual degree on shorter-term debt and their lower rates of interest to fund America's deficit spending, despite attacking his predecessor, Janet Yellen, for the same policy. A third of America's marketable debt outstanding matures in the next 12 months, close to the highest proportion since 2010, if you exclude the early pandemic months. One day, the U.S. will have to refinance this short-term debt, and the risk is that a massive wave of maturities will arrive when interest rates are even higher than they are today. Fourth, and perhaps most urgently, Bessent should aim to under-promise and over-deliver. He's made an unfortunate habit of doing the opposite. Ahead of Bessent's press conferences this week on Iran sanctions, he had floated a looming economic D-Day. He wrote in the Financial Times that he was about to launch the single greatest financial offensive ever marshaled against an adversary. Instead, the press conference amounted to more threats and the promise of sanctioning a major financial institution that went unnamed. The message harkened back to Bessent's early pronouncements that he was laser-focused on getting 10-year Treasury yields lower, still not there, and his 3-3-3 campaign of 3% budget deficits, not happening, 3% economic growth, still not there, and 3% growth in energy production, maybe, but with pump prices above $4 a gallon for regular-grade gasoline, voters are not impressed. The Treasury Secretary can't run the government's finances effectively once the market starts to see him as a liability. Paul O'Neill, who ran the Treasury under President George W. Bush, eventually lost his job for bringing into question the nation's longest-running strong dollar policy, along with other communications errors. Steve Mnuchin, who headed the Treasury in the first Trump administration, committed multiple gaffes, including accidentally triggering a panic with a December 2018 statement that banks had ample liquidity at a time when no one had been worried about liquidity. And it was Mnuchin's message that led to investors to assume the opposite. By comparison, Bessent's errors go above and beyond just misspeaking, as they suggest sudden and unexpected policy changes for an institution that has long thrived on regular and predictable behavior. As America's self-described top bond salesman, Bessent should know that credibility is the most valuable asset in any sales position. At the moment, he's lost the confidence of his mentor, Druckenmiller, and is at risk of losing the broader market as well. He needs an imminent course correction to prevent this embarrassing August from not only becoming his legacy, but from inflicting damage on the economy. From Bloomberg Businessweek, maybe the stock market is the economy now. J.T. Belknap has worked as a wealth manager in Idaho for almost 20 years, helping people save and plan for retirement. In June, during a routine follow-up meeting with a client, Belknap asked, "Has anything changed since we met 8 days ago?" His client replied, "Well, it looks like I'm $1 million richer." The man worked for Micron Technology, Inc., a Boise-based company that's been making computer chips since the 1970s. Thanks to the artificial intelligence boom and the economy's voracious need for chips, Micron stock has surged almost 700% over the past year, turning many of the Treasure Valley Financial Planning's customers into overnight millionaires, on paper at least. Micron is one of the largest private employers in Idaho, and its staff gets discounts on company shares, and many have stock options. So the chipmaker's meteoric rise has been felt all over the state. Belknap has watched it all unfold in real time. One gentleman came in and he's like, I've always wanted those big, bad trucks that are insanely expensive. Normally, I'd never be willing to spend $80,000 to $100,000 on a truck. I always thought that was just silly. But thanks to his Micron holdings, the man had hit his retirement savings goal decades before he expected to. So Belknap told him his dream was now well within his means. He went right down here to the local dealership and bought a truck, says Belknap, with a laugh. And another newly minted millionaire made a couple of sizable donations to charities and took her granddaughters to Disneyland. You can see it ripple through the economy, he says. Economists call that ripple the wealth effect and posit that it has been largely responsible for the remarkable resilience the U.S. economy has exhibited in recent years, despite sometimes stiff headwinds. The wealth effect is the idea that when asset prices rise, whether it's the value of a person's home or their stocks, people will feel more comfortable loosening the purse strings. Just Bernard Yarrows of Oxford Economics, a consulting and billionaire, made a couple of sizable donations to charities and took her granddaughters to Disneyland. You can see it ripple through the economy, he says. Economists call that ripple the wealth effect and posit that it has been largely responsible for the remarkable resilience the U.S. economy has exhibited in recent years, despite sometimes stiff headwinds.

bulk of that money is socked away in 401ks or other types of retirement savings, accounts that would be cumbersome or expensive to cash out. Plus, windfalls could vanish overnight if the markets turn. But as Yaros explains, a lot of this is psychology. Oxford Economics found that since the COVID-19 pandemic, the wealth effect has driven about a third of the increase in consumer spending in the U.S. By the firm's calculations, the soaring value of U.S. tech stocks in the 12 months ended August 31, 2025, translated into $250 billion worth of additional spending by households during the period. Americans' propensity to keep shopping, despite tariffs and wars and the rising prices they brought, high interest rates, and a softening labor market, is a source of strength. It's also a source of envy for more sluggish economies like Germany and Japan. The stock market gains are a major driver of the surprising momentum we are seeing in economic activity, says Karen Dinan, a Harvard University economist who's long tracked the wealth effect. The other traditional drivers of spending, like real incomes and consumer sentiment, are at fairly unimpressive levels. There are a couple of reasons why the wealth effect may be more pronounced now than during previous stock market rallies, says Yaros. First, stock ownership is more widespread than it used to be. About 58% of U.S. adults own stock as of April, according to a Gallup poll, up from 52% a decade ago. Also, equities make up about 46% of U.S. households' financial assets, the highest proportion ever recorded in Federal Reserve data. Demographics also play a role. More and more Americans are at a point in their lives where stock portfolios loom larger. We're an aging population, says Yaros. Older people and retirees are more likely to own stocks and consider the value of their portfolios when they are spending. Boomers have also benefited disproportionately from rising home values, another driver of the wealth effect. Owners' equity in real estate has surged by almost 83% since the start of the pandemic. Most of the wealth effect tends to show up in discretionary spending, items such as clothes, concert tickets, electronics, or big bad trucks. In Idaho, the Micron phenomenon has resulted in locals buying up cabins and second homes, boats, and ski passes, while also donating to local colleges and charities, as well as investing in adventures. Silverhawk Aviation Academy, whose offices aren't far from Micron's headquarters, reports a noticeable uptick in people booking private jets and helicopter flights. It recently began offering a James Bond date night, where for $1,450, couples can feel like secret agents by hopping a helicopter flight to a cattle ranch in Sweet, Idaho, for a gourmet steak dinner including wine. In a luxury barn, a visit to the cigar silo is included. According to Kayla DeRater, Silverhawk Director of Business Operations, demand has been strong. As economists, we like to say that the stock market is not the economy, says Yaros, but it's also not the economy. The second knot is only getting bigger. As the U.S. population continues to age, a larger share will be made up of retirees, most of whom live off their stock portfolios and retirement funds. That's likely to make consumer spending more sensitive to the ups and downs of the market long into the future. Of course, the wealth effect cuts both ways. If markets go south, what has been a leavening agent could turn into a drag on the economy. Jamie Rush, the director of global economics at Bloomberg, worked with colleagues to model what might happen if the AI bubble burst and the S&P 500 took a dive of about 20%. For reference, that's approximately half the size of the correction in the dot-com crash of the early 2000s. The upshot? $1.6 trillion of global gross domestic product would be erased, and the U.S. would be pushed to the edge of recession.
in an economy.

0: where a narrower segment of the population has been driving a bigger share of spending, the effects of a consumer retrenchment would be large. People are loss averse, Rush says. When they lose money, they feel it harder than when they get a windfall. There's lots of evidence on that. The whole world would feel the impacts of a U.S. market drop of that magnitude, Rush says, given that investors all over have been pouring money into American tech stocks, eager to get a pretty piece of the AI action. Foreigners' equity holdings are now account for 18% of the U.S. market, the highest share ever measured. Belknap, the financial planner, has already lived through one asset or bubble bursting. He started working as a wealth planner in 2009, just as the U.S. housing market was cratering, setting the stage for the global financial crisis. He spent the early years of his career assisting clients who had lost a fortune in paper wealth and had to adjust their lifestyles, purchases, and retirement plans to accommodate the new reality. It's making him savor this moment even more. Celebrating those wins, whether it's the truck, the trips, retiring sooner, donations, is awesome, he says. It's fun, it's refreshing, and you need those highs to fuel you because you do know there's going to be a low at some point, and we're going to need to walk that path together. But for now, we're going to celebrate this one. A reluctant Europe girds itself for NATO 3.0. U.S. allies were bracing for a rough few days when they traveled to this year's North Atlantic Treaty Organization summit in Ankara, Turkey, on July 7 and 8. They were all too aware that Donald Trump was once again mad at them for not paying enough, doing enough, or obeying enough. He was mad at Denmark for denying him Greenland, and mad at Italy and Spain for denying him airfields for bombing runs against Iran. I just want loyalty, the president complained during a June meeting with Mark Rutte, NATO's Secretary General. The unfailingly upbeat Rutte, who has labored to keep the alliance intact by flattering and mollifying the U.S. president, hoped the summit would be a showcase for NATO unity. At a joint appearance in Turkey, he reminded Trump of his big win in last year's meetings when most allies succumbed to his demands and pledged to spend 5% of their gross domestic product on defense and security by 2035. Some European leaders arrived in Ankara sporting a 5% club pins on their lapels. Root practically pleaded with Trump not to turn the summit into a forum for his grievances. I would argue that without you in this chair, this would not have happened, he said. Grab the win. It's there. Trump did not grab it. He started tearing into his counterparts from the moment he arrived. He reiterated his need to control Greenland, threatened to cut off all trade with Spain, which hasn't committed to his spending demands, and insisted allies still weren't paying enough. The tense Ankara meetup reinforced a view that's been hardening for months among America's NATO partners. Nothing they do will ever be enough to satisfy Trump, and his continued animosity threatens to undermine the credibility of the alliance. It is pretty clear that it is the worst crisis in the transatlantic alliance since World War II, says Ivo Dulder, the former U.S. ambassador to NATO. Fundamentally, the Europeans have concluded that the United States is no longer a reliable ally. The U.S. administration argues a move toward greater European responsibility is a necessary next phase in the defense pact's evolution, an organizational reboot that Trump officials have dubbed NATO 3.0. In their telling, a U.S.-led NATO 1.0 saw a recovering Europe through the Cold War, and 2.0 held the enemies of the West at bay in the volatile period after the collapse of the Soviet Union, the September 11 terrorist attacks, and Vladimir Putin's eventually rise to power. Now, a stronger, wealthier Europe is ready to take on more of its own conventional defense, with the U.S. playing a supporting part in providing a nuclear deterrent. NATO leaders have largely come around to the idea that a bigger European role is a positive step. Yet some see version 3.0 not as a vindication of Trump's demands, but a confirmation that America's steadfast commitment to the alliance is already a thing of the past, and that they may be required to shoulder not just more of the load, but all of it. Europe would prefer to work with the Americans in a trusted, mutually valued relationship, says Claudia Major, a NATO expert at the German Marshall Fund, a think tank. So it's not out of choice that they're looking for a plan B. It's out of necessity. Despite these misgivings, there's virtually no appetite in Europe for a complete break from the U.S. Leaders of NATO countries believe a strong America is crucial to the alliance, even as Europe assumes more duties. In the best-case scenario, Europeans and Americans would sit together and work out how the U.S. will ramp down its military presence as the continent brings up its own. The Europeans would love for that to take place in the most constructive, ordered way, Major says, but they can't exclude the possibility that it might take place in a hostile, chaotic way. The kind of chaos European leaders fear is already on display. The Trump administration had signaled plans to withdraw U.S. personnel stationed on the continent, but the president's sudden decision in May to remove about 5,000 U.S. troops from Germany caught NATO allies by surprise. The Pentagon said it was part of a strategic shift toward the Pacific, but the timing of the move made it look more like a political payback. The announcement came shortly after German Chancellor Friedrich Merz infuriated Trump by saying the U.S. was being humiliated by Iran. Weeks later, Trump surprised even some Pentagon officials by announcing 5,000 U.S. troops would be deployed to Poland, saying the decision was prompted by last year's election of President Karol Nawrocki, a right-wing populist he'd endorsed, as appeared to reverse earlier plans, pausing deployment of about 4,000 troops to the country. No Trump provocation alarmed European allies more than his suggestion that he'd use military force to seize Greenland if Denmark refused to turn over control of the semi-autonomous territory. In the U.S., the threat was largely dismissed as yet more bluster, but leaders in Europe couldn't afford to underestimate Trump and prepared for the unthinkable. One NATO member attacking another, a move that would rupture the alliance. Danish commanders ready defense plans and increased Denmark's military presence on the island. European officials privately debated at what point their NATO commitments might require them to join a fight against America. Although Trump ultimately said he wouldn't resort to military action, the episode left allies shaken and deeply mistrustful of the U.S. Those feelings were rekindled at the July summit when the president once again demanded control of Greenland. Trump's whims risk weakening NATO right when it needs to project strength against Russian hostility, Major says. This could create a window of vulnerability in the years after the U.S. begins scaling back, but before Europe is ready to take the helm. There's a gap between what the U.S. wants Europe to do to defend itself and what it can do, she says. If this gap is widening, Russia might be tempted to test it. In an email, White House spokeswoman Olivia Wales said Trump remains firm. NATO countries must take greater responsibility for their own defense. The urgency spurred by Trump's on-again, off-again hostility toward the alliance has led to a proliferation of studies and papers detailing how daunting it will be for Europe-forward NATO to pick up all or even most of the vast defensive capabilities. America has long assumed on allies' behalf. Europe's minorities have militaries, have thousands of planes, ships, and tanks, but they'll need more if the U.S. goes through with its plans to draw down troops and equipment in the coming years. European defensive arsenals, including the all-important U.S.-made Patriot air defense system, have been depleted in part by years of helping Ukraine's fight against Russia. Replacement interceptor missiles cost about $4 million apiece, if they're available at all. The waiting list was up to 4 years, even before the Iran war put more strain on Patriot supplies. Arming up may not be Europe-led NATO's biggest challenge. Just as difficult is how to replace the enormous intelligence and surveillance capabilities the U.S. brings to NATO, or the unified command structure when no single dominant nation is sitting at the top. As European allies ponder these complexities, Dalder suggests they might be wise to avoid simply trying to recreate the existing U.S. arsenal with new technologies and inexpensive, easy-to-produce drones. Transforming conventional war in Ukraine and Iran, procurement officers the world over are rethinking the value proposition of advanced fighter jets that cost billions of dollars and hulking warships that make for easy targets. NATO defense plans are all based on a U.S. Army view of the world, Dalder says. But what if the U.S. Army view of the world isn't exactly the right way to think about defense in Europe? Military leaders on the continent are actively debating not only what's best way to defend Europe, but what's good enough, Dalder says. If militaries can't get their hands on Patriot interceptors or U.S.-made Tomahawk missiles, they could instead choose to buy European-made versions that work almost as well and are cheaper and more plentiful. In Major's view, the success of any version of a Europe-led NATO will come down to an age-old question. Will the Allies stand together in case of a crisis? And does the enemy believe they will? Europe doesn't need to be as good as the U.S. to create a credible deterrent, she says. It just needs to be strong enough to make Putin think twice. The fund shortage is real, and it's making America miserable. Over the course of the past two decades, the U.S. has lost 2,000 golf courses and 7,000 bars and nightclubs, and Americans now own 1.3 million fewer boats. It's prohibitively expensive to open a new summer camp and practically impossible to build a beachfront resort or marina. Venue shortages affect musicians looking for performance spaces, children looking to play in local sports leagues, and adults looking to go out dancing. The best time to book a rental for the summer was last summer, and the best time to book for next summer is, well, it may already be too late. America appears to be suffering from a fund shortage. For the industry supplying recreational amenities, this deficit is a business opportunity. But for everyone not positioned to profit from the trend, it's a source of stress and frustration that's been building for a while. It also has broad ramifications for the future of the economy, society, and politics. With the country having just celebrated its 250th birthday, it's worth pondering whether the pursuit of happiness has become more difficult. First, a quick definition. Experts on these matters generally agree that the kinds of fun we should be striving for are enjoyable experiences with others, a live show with friends, vacation with family, or even small talk with a stranger can all make us feel more connected and content. By these measures, it's clear that Americans are having less fun than they used to. Since its 2003 inception, the Bureau of Labor Statistics American Time Use Survey shows double-digit percentage drops in the hours spent each year on arts and entertainment activities, attending sports or recreational events, and attending or hosting social events. In the 2024 U.S. Census Bureau survey, almost 80% of respondents said they saw friends or relatives fewer than three times a week. The U.S., along with Australia, Canada, and New Zealand, seems to have grown uniquely unhappy over the past 15 years, according to the annual World Happiness Report, which combines data on more than 140 countries. For good reason, we often blame smartphones and social media for making us feel worse. But most of the world uses these digital tools at least as much as the Americans do. And the U.S. still came in 23rd on the global happiness ranking in 2026, down from 13th a decade prior. America's happiness decline must have another major cause, says report co-editor and University of British Columbia Professor Emeritus of Economics, John Helwell. He points to the often forgotten factor of fun. It's not just connections with others, he said. It's how much you're enjoying the connections. The good news is Americans seem to be seeking out these kinds of shared experiences. The bad news? It keeps getting harder and more expensive to have fun. Combination of factors is delivering a summer of higher prices, fewer options, limited vacancies, and longer lines. As the cost of commutes, housing, utilities, and other necessities climbs more quickly than wages, people have little choice but to skimp on leisure. Meanwhile, the prices of some key categories of fun have been rising even faster than inflation. The price of a ticket for one of the top 100 concert tours in North America averaged $134 last year, trade publication Pollstar estimates, a 42% increase from 2019. Vacation rentals in coastal destinations jumped 38% over the same period to $413 per night, according to data analyst AirDNA LLC. Fun is also harder to access. The U.S. has lost a fifth of its movie theaters and almost a third of its bowling alleys since 2001, Bureau of Labor Statistics data show. Camp spots for children fill up quickly, and wait lists for country clubs have also doubled in length, according to data from Club Benchmarking. Golf participation has surged 41% in 6 years, the National Golf Foundation estimates, but the U.S. has about 2,000 fewer courses than during Tiger Woods' peak playing years 2 decades ago, the last time the sport was this popular. Park departments have added thousands of pickleball courts to meet demand, but the new facilities often come at the expense of basketball and tennis, which have also been getting more popular. Park space per person declined in 65 of the 100 largest cities from 2016 to 2023, according to the Trust for Public Land. Rising inequality is making things worse, as the super wealthy bid up the cost of fun, whether luxury hotels or the best seats at sporting events. A 2011 study showed lower levels of happiness in areas of Switzerland with more Ferraris and Porsches. The unmet need for fun could represent an opportunity for entrepreneurs who can dream up affordable alternatives. This happened in the early 20th century when the U.S. boomed with new theaters, dance halls, movie houses, penny arcades, and beach resorts built to accommodate the large crowds that had arrived in cities from the countryside and abroad. Instead, businesses today are simply charging more for less. When fun feels scarce, companies find it easier to boost prices, while also getting customers to pay extra for premium add-ons such as better seats and shorter lines. There are some good reasons that entrepreneurs have stopped making more fun, including geographic constraints and the soaring cost of construction. Across the U.S., developers have largely stopped building luxury beachfront hotels, despite overwhelming demand from affluent travelers. The number of rooms at U.S. resorts rose only 5% in the decade from 2015 to 2025, according to data from CoStar, while their average price jumped 47%. Nightlife, meanwhile, has been steadily shrinking for decades, with the number of U.S. bars and clubs per capita falling by almost two-thirds since the late 1970s, according to an analysis of Census Bureau tallies. Opening such a venue can tangle you in millions of pages of red tape, much of it stemming from century-old rules designed to discourage the wrong kind of people from having the wrong kind of fun, especially if it regulated is dancing. Once a regular activity for Americans of all ages, tearing up the dance floor is now relegated mostly to weddings. Surviving venues are struggling to hang on amid rent hikes and the lingering of after effects of the pandemic. This fund shortage may be shifting American politics in significant ways. Studies in the UK and continental Europe show voters are more likely to vote for right-wing candidates in the years after local social spaces such as pubs shut down. When the last gathering place in the town goes, people experience it as a sign of being left behind, of a sign of emptying out, says University of Zurich researcher Hugo Subtil, who authored a new paper showing France's far-right National Rally Party has benefited from the closure of thousands of bar tabac, shops where customers can make a bet, get a coffee, or pick up a newspaper. Replenishing America's inventory of fun won't be easy as digital tools absorb even more attention and economic resources. It will take creativity and capital to generate real excitement in real spaces where real people interact. Encouragingly, there are signs of a shift. After New York City repealed century-old rules against dancing in bars, New York Governor Kathy Hochul announced a similar statewide policy in May. Massachusetts has loosened rules that cap the number of liquor licenses, which Boston Mayor Michelle Wu argued were starving neighborhoods of local gathering places. Local governments really need to think about fun, leisure, and entertainment for everyone, including children and seniors, says Jess Rhea, a professor of public policy and data science at the University of Virginia. In the meantime, Americans are finding cheaper ways to fill their free time. Participation level in outdoor activities and team sports keep hitting records, and more people are taking up hobbies such as crafts and birding, Rhea says. People are trying to find the fun where they can. Grifter-in-chief Donald Trump and his family are setting a new standard for how to profit off a presidency. The U.S. government has earmarked $1.6 billion to help a small American company, Kaz Resources LLC, mine tungsten in Kazakhstan. There's a good argument to be made that such an investment is in the national interest. China dominates the supply of tungsten, a metal that has many crucial applications in aircraft, semiconductors, missile systems, ammunition, and other advanced manufacturing. The U.S. should be doing everything it can to break China's stranglehold. And yet, Donald Trump Jr. and his brother Eric are investors in Kaz, according to reporting by the New York Times, and their father, who occupies the Oval Office, personally and successfully lobbied the Kazakh government to grant Kaz Resources a mining concession. Needless to say, President Donald Trump and his two eldest sons have no experience in the mining business, but ample interest in securing a fast buck. And they have an hesitation to routinely leverage government access and taxpayer dollars to advance their financial interests. So even transactions that might look like shrewd national security gambits become tainted with lucrative self-dealing that could potentially, lo and behold, undermine national security. The Trump administration sees it differently. Securing and reshoring America's critical supply chains has been a top priority for President Trump, said a White House spokesman, saying this is all about supply chains and national security rather than, say, corruption, is straight out of the Trump playbook. Deny, deny, deny, while offering the most doe-eyed and diversionary response possible. That shouldn't surprise anyone. Latching onto fables, exaggerations, and discernible lies and never letting go is central to Trump's play-acting. Uncovered by guilt or shame, the most powerful man in the world fantasizes and dissembles routinely, often in streams of consciousness outpourings about myriad objects, from the Iran war and his health to deportations, inflation, the economy, and the giant ballroom he's grafting onto the White House. Trump's reality distortion field has been on full tragicomic display whenever recorders ask his administration to account for the hugely profitable conflicts of interest that have defined his return to the White House. President Trump only acts in the best interest of the American public, a White House spokesperson told the Associated Press when it asked about the billions of dollars the president and his family have been raking in recently. There are no conflicts of interest. Spokeswoman for the family's real estate business echoed those views. The Trump Organization operates completely separately from the presidency and is in full compliance with all ethics and conflict of interest laws. Yeah, but no. There might be a universe in which Trump's two eldest sons and son-in-law Jared Kushner never conversed with the president about business opportunities, made more fulsome by their proximity to the White House, federal regulatory architecture and funding, overseas potentates, and legions of private and public dealmakers angling for favors. But it's not this universe. The White House and the Trump Organization can assert the president complies with conflict of interest mandates because the Constitution and post-Watergate ethics and government reforms have largely left the presidency untouched by guidelines that constrain other federal officials. Compliance is a breeze when there's little to comply with. Trump has occupied that vacuum with gusto, monetizing the presidency in an unprecedented, insatiable appetite that would make kleptocrats like the Philippines' Ferdinand Marcos or Zaire's Mobutu Sese proud. Along the way, Trump, who has been nicknamed the grifter-in-chief by some of his critics in the Democratic Party, has gone out of his way to pardon a wide array of fraudsters. The fallout is visible all around us, epic, light years before the Gilded Age financial machinations among elites and broad acceptance of grifting, large and small, have become hallmarks of our era. Here's a sample. He and his family have made billions in the crypto market by embracing a business the president wants to ride it as a scam through a series of opportunistic sweetheart deals made more profitable by endorsements from Trump's own government. His crypto haul, on paper at least, is the single biggest short-term financial windfall he's enjoyed in roughly six decades as a businessman. His family business has entered into an array of real estate deals and other investments, particularly in the Middle East, that benefit mightily from his presidency. He's overlapped with diplomatic missions in the region and threatened to compromise U.S. goals and national security. The most glaring of these was a controversial chip deal arranged with the United Arab Emirates shortly after Trump's 2024 election victory that coincided with a $500 million UAE investment in the Trump family's crypto enterprise. Trump has made a cottage industry out of suing his own government for billions of dollars. This involves trying to settle grievances that Department of Justice investigators unfairly tagged him during his years out of office, and the Internal Revenue Service improperly leaked his tax returns. Trump's DOJ tried settling the IR case by creating a $1.8 billion slush fund under the president's control. The proposed settlement came with other benefits for Trump, his business, and two sons. Permanent immunity from federal tax audits. Trump may have been facing as much as $100 million in IRS payments associated with an apparently ongoing audit of disputed tax write-offs. The entire settlement remains mired in political wrangling.
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5: Hi, I'm Jennifer from the Talking Information Center, and today I'll be reading select articles from the August 10th edition of The New Yorker. First up, The Mentor by Kai Bird and Susan Goldmark. When President Donald Trump's first attorney general, Jeff Sessions, recused himself from a federal investigation into ties between the Trump campaign and Russia in 2017, the president was angry. "Where's my Roy Cohn?" he yelled. But Roy Cohn, an American scoundrel and the lawyer who helped send Julius and Ethel Rosenberg to the electric chair, aided Senator Joseph McCarthy in implementing the Red Scare, and showed Trump the ropes in the real estate business, was long gone. Trump and Cohn had met 44 years earlier, in 1973. The New York Post gossip columnist Cindy Adams later reported that her old friend Cohn had introduced her to his new protege at a dinner party soon after. Trump was not yet 30 and an ambitious outer borough real estate developer. In her column, Adams wrote that Cohn told her, "One day this kid is going to own New York." Cohn, who was a closeted gay man, was invariably attracted to what could be called uber Gentiles, tall, fair-haired, blue-eyed. Roy loved to surround himself with attractive straight men, Robert S. Cohen, a divorce lawyer who'd worked for him in the 60s, observed. Trump, blonde, 6 feet three, fit the bill. The scene of their first encounter was Le Club, a private dining venue at 416 East 55th Street, half a block from the East River. Cohn was a member. Opened on New Year's Eve in 1960, Le Club occupied a small white stucco house. A brass plaque reading "Members Only" was its only signage. The place had an international jet-set atmosphere. Igor Cassini, a former society columnist for the Hearst Papers and the brother of Oleg Cassini, Jacqueline Kennedy's favorite couturier, was the chairman of Le Club's board. It was a sort of place where you were likely to see a wealthy 75-year-old guy walk in with three blondes from Sweden, Trump wrote in his 1987 book, The Art of the Deal. In a few years, Trump would boast about being a director of Le Club, but in 1973, he was living in a rent-controlled studio at 196 East 75th Street. The dark, dingy little apartment, as Trump described it, had a view of a water tank. His father, Fred Trump, had named him president of the Trump Management Corporation in 1971. The company owned thousands of rental units in Queens and Brooklyn, but the younger Trump was eager to expand the family empire into Manhattan. He wanted, he wrote, to be a city guy instead of a kid from the boroughs. He had joined Le Club because he thought it could help make him inroads into Manhattan society. Trump was having dinner there one evening when he spotted Cohn at a nearby table. In The Art of the Deal, Trump recalls the meeting, a description that is likely embellished. He claims that, after he got introduced to Cohn, Trump told him, "I don't like lawyers. I think all they do is delay deals instead of making deals, and every answer they give you is no, and they're always looking to settle instead of fight." He continues, "I'm just not built that way. I'd rather fight than fold, because as soon as you fold once, you get the reputation of being a folder." In an interview with us last year, Trump relayed a different version of the meeting, claiming that it had been Cohn who'd initiated the conversation. "I was doing very well. I guess people were reading a lot about me," he said. "I remember it very vividly. He was with a whole group of guys, and he came over. He wanted to introduce himself," Trump went on. He said, "Maybe we'll do some business, if you ever have a case. I'd love to work with you." I remember that he didn't have cards. He wasn't a card person. But I called him up. It's more plausible that Trump, then a virtual unknown, introduced himself to Cohn and nervously explained that he needed some legal advice. In The Art of a Deal, he describes their conversation. "The government had just filed suit against our company, saying that we discriminated against blacks," Trump told Cohn, and asked, "What do you think I should do?" Tell them to go to hell and fight the thing in court and let them prove that you discriminated, Cohn snapped. Trump thought that this was splendid advice. It wasn't long before Cohn began introducing Trump around town. I got to know everybody, Trump said. In November 1973, Cohn invited his new protege to a black tie dinner at the Biltmore Hotel to celebrate his 25th anniversary as a practicing attorney. The event doubled as a fundraiser for the Cardinal Spellman Foundation and for the American Jewish League Against Communism. Cohn's friend, William F. Buckley, Jr., paid tribute to him in a speech. Roy Cohn is a man who has triumphed over his tormentors, and he deserves the credit we are here to give him so enthusiastically. A congratulatory letter from President Richard Nixon was read to the guests, who included the state Supreme Court Justice John M. Murtaugh and Mayor-elect Abraham Beam. Trump was enthralled. He craved these connections, and he knew that, in Cohn, he had found the kind of tough lawyer he needed to fight the government's discrimination charges. Trump's father, Fred, appears to have had a long history of racism. On Memorial Day 1927, when Fred was 21, he was arrested for refusing to disperse during a violent confrontation between police and a band of white hooded Klansmen in Queens. He was released shortly after. It's unclear what role he played in the riot. Almost 30 years later, a tenant living in one of Fred's first major developments, the Beach Haven apartment complex in Brooklyn, was so disturbed by the racial discrimination he observed from the management that he wrote a song about it. The song was called Old Man Trump. The tenant was Woody Guthrie. By 1973, when Trump met Cohn, the evidence that Fred's company had discriminated against black people seemed undeniable. According to the Justice Department filing, 39 Trump-owned apartment buildings had systematically barred black people from renting. The feds had found four Trump superintendents or rental agents willing to confirm that applications were coded by race. The forms would have marked by a large capital C to indicate that the applicants were colored. One Trump employee described the policy to an FBI agent. Fred Trump told me not to rent to blacks. He also wanted me to get rid of the blacks that were in the building by telling them cheap housing was available to them at only $500 down payment, which Trump would offer to pay himself. These activities would have been a clear violation of the 1968 Fair Housing Act. The feds would have been satisfied had the Trumps merely signed a consent decree, agreeing to integrate their approximately 15,000 units. There would have been no fine and no admission of guilt. But Cohn encouraged Trump to reject the decree and to assert that the feds were pressuring the company to rent to welfare recipients. Exasperated, the Justice Department filed a formal discrimination suit, whereupon Cohn countersued the government for defamation, seeking $100 million in damages. Cohn and Trump held a press conference at the New York Hilton to announce their suit. Stephen Brill, the founder of The American Lawyer, later said that he had been stunned that any reporters had shown up. You couldn't get through your second day of law school without knowing it was a totally bogus lawsuit. The stunt, a show of bravado, dominated local headlines, but a month later, the federal judge dismissed the Trump's suit as frivolous, scolding Cohn that he was wasting time and paper. Trump and Cohn refused to back down, and they refused to engage with the accusations of racism. A friend of Cohn's told us that, in private, Cohn routinely referred to black people as the Schwarze, a slur he'd picked up from his mother, Dora, and that on at least one occasion he was heard using the N-word. Trump always said that he was colorblind and that his only criterion for tenants was the income of the male head of household. We don't generally include the wife's income. We like to see it for the male of the family. Cohn dragged out the litigation for 20 months. He attacked the credibility of the government's key witness, a former Trump employee, claiming that he had been coerced by a Gestapo-like interrogation. He also filed an affidavit charging that FBI agents had been acting like stormtroopers. The judge reprimanded Cohn for his statements, which he described as utterly without foundation. Cohn quickly retracted his remark about stormtroopers. I have never brought a charge against the FBI in my life. I have personal reasons why I haven't, and I never would, he said, alluding to his close friendship with the former FBI director, J. Edgar Hoover. My relationship to the FBI is much too close. But these digressions were great theater, with Cohn as the ringmaster. The circus antics served to delay the proceedings further. One day in court, Cohn filed a contempt motion against a junior member of the prosecution's team, Donna F. Goldstein. He claimed that Goldstein had been calling up prosecutive witnesses at 4 a.m. and threatening to have them jailed if they didn't testify against Trump. Had this been true, Goldstein could have been disbarred. The accusation was serious enough that the judge halted the main case to hold a hearing to rule on the contempt motion. On the day of the hearing, according to a young trial attorney who was present, Cohn stood up in court and said, Your Honor, the girl, Goldstein, made a mistake, and if she promises not to do this again, I will withdraw the motion. The trial attorney was struck by how deferential the judge was to Cohn. On another occasion, this attorney watched as Trump's deposition was being taken. Cohn took the lawyer aside and told him, Leave Donald alone. He's going to be big one day. Reflecting on the suit later in The Art of the Deal, Trump writes, The idea of settling drove me crazy. But that's exactly what he did, finally signing in June 1975, virtually the same consent decree that he could have signed in 1973. He agreed to initiate a program that required him to advertise his rentals to black-owned newspapers and to list vacancies with the New York Urban League, a civil rights organization. He paid no fines and made no admission of guilt. The Justice Department, however, described the decree as one of the most far-reaching ever negotiated. A headline in the black-owned New York Amsterdam News proclaimed, Minorities Win Housing Suit, and the accompanying story alerted readers that qualified blacks and Puerto Ricans now have the opportunity to rent apartments owned by Trump management. Trump and Cohn nevertheless declared victory. Winning, Cohn was fond of saying, was not enough. People need to know about it. And in the coming years, Trump repeatedly claimed that he had won the case. 3 years later, the feds declared the Trumps to be in contempt of the consent decree, alleging continuing discrimination. Cohn told reporters that the new charges were a rehash without the slightest merit. He had previously called the government's case a spit in the ocean. But the matter fizzled, and the Trumps never admitted wrongdoing. The lesson Trump took from Cohn was that the facts could always be drowned out by strident counterclaims. Trump never incurred any financial consequences for his alleged discriminatory practices. By then, Trump had moved on to a bigger playing field in Manhattan's real estate. He'd already learned a lot from Cohn. I was very young, and Roy was a very political guy, Trump later told The Times' Maggie Haberman, a different kind of guy. Trump was astonished to see Cohn's name in the tabloids several times a week. Cohn taught him that the pyrotechnics of publicity were more important than the law. What counted was controlling the narrative. Roy was a master of situational immorality. Sam Roberts, who covered city politics for the Daily News in the 70s, told Matt Tienauer, the director of the documentary Where's My Roy Cohn? He had rules about how to exercise power. You would always try to goad your enemies into being the worst they could possibly be, and then turn that against them, so that Roy Cohn would actually look like the good guy, which he virtually never was. Cohn taught Trump not to worry about what other people thought of him. He would just make light of the fact that people in the family just didn't care about him, David Marcus, whose father was Cohn's cousin, told Theinauer. Trump, Marcus said, manifested a different kind of narcissism, a narcissism combined with insecurity. But in Roy, it was a total security in who he was, except for the fact that he didn't want people to know in public he was gay. Trump viewed Cohn as a means to meeting influential people. One of the worlds that Cohn initiated him into was Studio 54, whose owners were clients. Trump attended Cohn's 52nd birthday party at the nightclub. The comedian Joey Adams, Cindy Adams' husband, served as MC. One of his regular gag lines was, "If you're indicted, you're invited." Marcus recalled being at Studio 54 with both Trump and Cohn. Roy's eyes were glued to Trump. He watched everything Trump did. Trump sometimes wandered downstairs to check out the semi-private VIP rooms. "I saw things happening there that to this day I have never seen again," he told the writer Timothy L. O'Brien. "I would watch supermodels getting screwed, well-known supermodels getting screwed on a bench in the middle of the room." Until the early 70s, Trump had been basically an errand boy, collecting rents for his demanding, imperious father. It was not a glamorous job. But Trump was deeply ambitious, and he understood that, in the world of commercial real estate, he needed government tax abatements, zoning exceptions, and friendly city regulators in order to make profitable deals. Cohn was a fixer who could pave the way. That same year, Cohn had played a key role in the election of the city's new mayor, Abraham Beame, whom Cohn had known since he was a young man. By 1973, as the city comptroller, he was running for the party's mayoral nomination. His leading opponent was the Bronx congressman Mario Biaggi. Cohn leaked a story to the Times that Biaggi had pleaded the fifth the year before when questioned by a federal grand jury, and the controversy helped sink Biaggi's candidacy. Beame was sworn in as New York's first Jewish mayor in early 1974, and Cohn became a trusted advisor. Although Cohn had earned a reputation as a right-wing attack dog for his work with McCarthy, he was now a powerful figure in the Democratic Party clubhouse. 3 weeks after Beame's inauguration, according to the Village Voice journalist Wayne Barrett, Trump was trying to persuade Ned Eichler, a businessman who managed some of Penn Central Railroad's properties in Manhattan, to partner with him on a real estate deal in Midtown. Eichler asked Trump for proof that he had the political connections to obtain the necessary zoning permits. "What kind of proof?" Trump asked. Eichler replied that he'd want to talk to the mayor to make sure that he was on board. "When do you want to see him?" Trump asked. "Tomorrow at 2 p.m., Eichler said. Trump told Eichler that his limousine would pick him up at 1:30. The next afternoon, Trump met his new business partner in the mayor's office. He brought along his father, who had contributed to Beame's campaign. The Trumps quickly briefed the mayor on the deal and why it would benefit the city. And then the 5'2" Beame stood, reached his arms up to pat the shoulders of the two Trumps, and said, "Whatever Donald and Fred want, they have my complete backing." Fred may have made a phone call to City Hall, but it's far more likely that Cohn orchestrated the meeting. He would be Trump's legal counsel and fixer on all his Manhattan deals for the remainder of the 70s. In 1975, Trump and Cohn were focusing on a property owned by Penn Central, which was going bankrupt, the dilapidated Commodore Hotel at East 42nd Street, adjacent to Grand Central Terminal. When it was built in 1919, the hotel was one of the most colossal structures of its kind in New York. The Commodore had been named after Cornelius, the Commodore Vanderbilt, the railroad tycoon who had built Grand Central in 1871. But by the 1970s, the establishment had become a symbol of the city's financial squalor. The decrepit hotel was barely operating. Half of its rooms were empty. Homeless people squatted on the ground floor. A massage parlor occupied one of its storefronts. It was an embarrassing eyesore. Mayor Beam was eager to sell the hotel to a suitable developer, but there were few prospects. New York was on the brink of bankruptcy, and the Republican-controlled federal government was not sympathetic. After one of the mayor's visits to Washington, D.C., President Gerald Ford made it clear that no federal money would be forthcoming for a bailout. The Daily News reported the president's rebuff with the front page headline, "Ford to City, Drop Dead." Trump was the only developer who showed serious interest in taking on the Commodore. But many in the real estate business were dubious. They regarded Trump as a blowhard. One banker told the Times that Trump was overrated and totally obnoxious. Trump could be disarmingly frank about his ambitions. Michael Balkin, who ran Beam's office of Lower Manhattan Development, began meeting with Trump to discuss the possible deal. After several sessions in a Third Avenue bar, Balkin blurted out, "You're a very shallow person." Trump replied, "Of course, that's one of my strengths. I never pretend to be anything else." During the negotiations, it became clear that Trump was having trouble persuading a bank to lend him the $70 million he needed to renovate the hotel. The banks would make the loan only if the city awarded the developer a tax abatement. Balkin came up with a novel solution. The Commodore would be given to a municipal agency, making it tax exempt, and Trump would lease it from the agency and develop it. Trump paid a rock-bottom $10 million to acquire the rights to lease the property, and he was given an extraordinary 40-year tax abatement, saving him approximately $4 million a year in property taxes. He would pay a nominal annual rent starting at $250,000. Completing the deal took 2 years, and it was Cohn who finalized the details. He'd approached his good friend, Deputy Mayor Stanley M. Bugsy Friedman, with a proposition. Friedman was already a silent business partner of Cohn's, having arranged for him a lease to lease a half-dozen city-owned parking lots that generated thousands of dollars a week. The parking operation was funneled through shell companies Cohn operated from his home, and he reported far less revenue than he was earning. In effect, he was regularly stealing hundreds of thousands of dollars from New York. Friedman played a pivotal role in Trump's Commodore deal, casting the deciding vote in its favor in a 1976 Board of Estimate meeting. He was thus in a position to get the tax abatement approved days before the Beam administration gave way to Mayor Ed Koch's regime. In turn, Friedman secured for himself a major perk in return for securing the tax break, a lifetime appointment as chairman of the city's water board, a position that paid $25,000 a year and included the use of a chauffeured limousine. In addition, Cohn invited Friedman to become a partner at his law firm, Sachs, Bacon, and Boland, and gave Friedman his own spacious office. The Wall Street Journal, in its coverage of the Commodore story, called Trump's unprecedented abatement the tax deal of the century. In September 1980, the hotel reopened as the Grand Hyatt. Trump had gutted the Commodore, replacing its brick exterior with bronze-tinted glass and steel. The new hotel had 1,400 rooms, a shiny ballroom, and convention facilities. The Commodore deal was always controversial. Some wondered how a young and inexperienced developer had managed to get such good terms. Donald Trump runs with the same clique that continues to manipulate things behind the scenes in this city, the city councilman Henry J. Stern told the Times, calling the deal a sweetheart contract. Stern went on, Roy Cohn is his lawyer. He throws around a lot of money in political campaigns. In response, Cohn told the paper, Donald wishes he didn't have to give money to politicians, but he knows it's part of the game. Cohn also encouraged Trump's flair for finding the spotlight. He is tall, lean, and blonde, with dazzling white teeth, and he looks ever so much like Robert Redford, read the opening lines of a fawning Times profile of Trump, written by Judy Klemsrud and published in November 1976. He rides around town in a chauffeured silver Cadillac with his initials DJT on the plates. He dates slinky fashion models, belongs to the most elegant clubs, and at only 30 years of age, estimates that he's worth more than $200 million. Urged Trump's flair for finding the spotlight. He is tall, lean, and blonde, with dazzling white teeth, and he looks ever so much like Robert Redford, read the opening lines of a fawning Times profile of Trump, written by Judy Klemsrud and published in November 1976. He rides around town in a chauffeured silver Cadillac

$1 million. Trump had made a close study of Cohn, from the vanity license plates to the chunky car phone he had installed in his limo. But it was all gloss. Trump was not worth $200 million. In 1977, he paid $42,386 in taxes on an income of $118,530. In 1978, his salary, less than $100,000 a year, was paid by his father. Another thing Cohn taught Trump was that he should always avoid a paper trail. Cohn, Trump said, did not take notes, and he didn't want other people taking notes about what he said either. Trump learned from Cohn to conduct business over the phone. Wayne Barrett saw Cohn's stamp all over Trump. "Both of them are attack dogs," he said. Trump responded to that characterization in a 2016 interview with the Washington Post. "Well, I don't see myself as an attack dog. I see myself as somebody that's made a lot of money and done a great job and put a lot of people to work, but I don't see myself as an attack dog unless I'm attacked." Trump and Cohn talked on the phone constantly. "Donald calls me 15 to 20 times a day," Cohn told Marie Brenner, the journalist. "He's always asking, what is the status of this and that?" Another trait Trump picked up from Cohn was being cavalier about paying bills. Cohn never had a credit card, and he once said that he'd regularly leave his house without 2 cents in my pocket. He ignored the small invoices that piled up on his desk. The trial attorney who worked with Cohn recalled seeing a letter from one of his vendors. "Dear Roy," the vendor wrote, "I'm still waiting for the payment of $10,000. Cohn scribbled in reply, "Dear Louie, fuck you, Roy." In 1976, Cohn's law firm was in arrears on bills for office furniture, stationery, travel agents, and locksmith and telegraphic services. It owed $10,121.92 on expenses related to a company plane. He would go to restaurants, Pamela Newhouse Minch, Cohn's friend, said, and he just ran a tab. I never saw him actually pay. He just didn't care. By the 70s, Cohn had a reputation, as the Voice put it, as a celebrity cheapskate and flim-flammer. One creditor told a reporter, "He lives like a millionaire, buys like a millionaire, and pays like a pauper." In 1976, the IRS insisted that Cohn owed $370,000 in back taxes. He had been under audit for 17 years. In 1978, he accused the IRS of engaging in a vendetta. By 1985, the IRS claimed that Cohn owed more than $3 million. Cohn flaunted his insolence about taxes, once writing in an article in Parade titled, "You Can Beat the IRS." "I am an expert on the subject," he wrote, and even offered tips on how to hide income from the feds. "Keep one step ahead of them. If there is a problem, change bank accounts so they can't grab your funds by knowing from your records where you bank." He tried to put the IRS off the scent by opening accounts with tiny deposits in rural Connecticut. Lawsuits from creditors left Cohn's assets untouched because his houses, Rolls-Royce, plane, and yacht, were leased or held in the name of shell companies. For a time in the late 70s, the deed to his house, to his townhouse on East 68th Street, was mysteriously put in the name of his firm's office manager, Jerry Howard. "All I own are the clothes on my back and some personal possessions," Cohn said. "I have no assets. I want no assets, and I need no assets. My parents are dead. I'm not married. I have no kids. I don't have an estate. If anything happens to me, the law firm has a $1 million policy on my life." Steve Brill noticed that during the 2016 presidential campaign, Trump sounded just like Cohn,
using the same idioms and tough guy language. Have you

0: the truth, or that I can tell you. Whenever Cohn was about to tell a big lie, Brill recalled he'd preface it with the phrase, to be absolutely frank. Cohn also taught Trump to talk off the cuff, according to Roger Stone, a friend of Cohn's, who met Trump in 1979. Trump's greatest art form would have to be his ability to improvise, Stone said to Teinauer. This is a man who is working without a net, and he uses the tactics and the strategy of Roy Cohn to be in your face, to attack, to drive the argument. He continued, politics is about who dominates the dialogue. Trump admired Cohn's snarling deportment. Not long after they met, he put a signed photograph of Cohn in his office, and whenever in-person negotiations with adversaries became tense, he would point to the photo and say, would you rather deal with him? Cohn inspired fear. The mere sending of a letter from Roy Cohn has saved us a lot of money, Trump told the writer Ken Auletta, who profiled Cohn for Esquire in 1978. When people know that Roy is involved, they'd rather not get involved with the lawsuits. On the other hand, Trump learned that, in an actual courtroom, Cohn has a tendency to wing it. He could go into a case without any notes, Trump wrote in The Art of the Deal. When he was prepared, he was brilliant and almost unbeatable. However, he wasn't always prepared. Trump claimed that he would interrogate Cohn before every court date. If he wasn't prepared, I'd push for a postponement, Trump said. He didn't mind that Cohn was controversial. In an interview last year, Trump told us, he was a wonderful lawyer. He did a very good job, the president went on. Other people probably would say that they weren't happy with him. But that's the way life goes, right? In 1976, Trump started dating Ivana Zelnikova Winkelmeyer, a 27-year-old model from Czechoslovakia. They had met at Maxwell's Plum, a stained glass-encrusted Upper East Side singles bar. In a 2016 interview with New York Post, Ivana described meeting this tall, blonde guy with blue eyes. He said, I'm Donald Trump, and I see you're looking for a table. I can help you. I look at my friends and said, the good news is we're going to get a table real fast. The bad news is this guy is going to be sitting with us. The next morning, Trump sent 100 roses to Ivana's hotel. A fast-tracked courtship followed with dinners at Le Club 21 and Tavern on the Green. After 5 months of dating, Trump broached marriage on a ski trip in Aspen. For years, he would brag falsely that Ivana had been an alternate for the Czech Olympic ski team. Back in New York, Trump bought a 3-carat diamond engagement ring from Tiffany's. But when he called Cohn to tell them the news, his friend discouraged him. You're better off not married, Cohn insisted. I don't know why you would want to do this. Trump pushed ahead with his engagement, but he did allow Cohn to sell him on getting a prenuptial agreement. An early version of the contract, drafted by Cohn, included a clause providing Ivana with a cash bonus for each child she bore, and another required her to give any gifts from her husband, to return any gifts from her husband if they divorced. When Ivana saw the draft, she was shocked and threatened to walk. Trump struck the offending clauses and blamed Cohn for having crafted them. New language was inserted to explicitly provide that, in the event of divorce, Ivana could retain her clothing and any personal gifts from Trump and others. She got a $100,000 a year rainy day fund deposited in her personal savings account. But Cohn prevailed when it came to potential alimony. The final agreement stipulated that if the couple divorced before 9 years of marriage, Ivana would receive only $30,000 a year. The agreement read, "Under no circumstances will Ivana ever be possessed of or attempt to lay claim to any of Donald's holdings or interest in his family business interests." The prenup was shockingly one-sided. Donald has explained to Ivana, and Ivana warrants that she is aware that Donald's standard of living and lifestyle are neither opulent nor extravagant, in that neither he nor the companies in which he has an interest own yachts, planes, or the usual appurtenances generally connected with large and substantial businesses, one part of the document reads. Ivana acknowledges that she is familiar with the fact that Donald's standard of living is basically simple and will continue to be so after the marriage herein contemplated. Ivana signed the prenup, a decision she regretted in 1990 when the couple split. The divorce was granted on the ground of cruel and inhuman treatment. Her lawyer for the prenup, Lawrence H. Levner, was also Cohn's lawyer, hand-picked by him to represent his client's future wife. According to Christine Seymour, the switchboard operator at Cohn's firm who listened in on conversations, Larry was a bozo. Roy wouldn't have hired him to referee a dog show. Larry was just there because Roy could control him. Cohn has served his client well. He knew, he acknowledged later, that by definition, such agreements protect the wealthier spouse. You are stripping a spouse of a marital right. The couple married in April 1977 in a Manhattan church ceremony presided over by Norman Vincent Peale, the radio personality and best-selling author of The Power of Positive Thinking. The pews were filled with Fred Trump's business and political associates, including Mayor Beam and Cohn. Afterward, Cohn attended the reception at the 21 Club, where he served as Toastmaster. The next morning, the newlyweds flew to Acapulco for a quick honeymoon before returning so that Trump could continue his negotiations over the Commodore. Even before the Grand Hyatt project was completed, Trump began to put together a deal to erect what would become his most emblematic building, Trump Tower. He had his eye on the old Bonwit Teller department store on Fifth Avenue and 56th Street. After learning that the store was struggling financially, he acquired a lease on the space and then started negotiating to purchase the air rights above the neighboring building that housed Tiffany & Company. Trump's aspirations were large. He had in mind a mixed-use skyscraper that would house luxury apartments above and offices and shops on the lower floors. In 1980, he brought Cohn into the project to help him obtain the building permits and zoning exceptions. That spring, Cruz began demolishing the Bonwit Teller building, a beloved landmark designed by Whitney Warren and Charles Wetmore, the architects of Grand Central Terminal. And soon, Trump found himself embroiled in a series of controversies. For one thing, after preservationists sounded an alarm about the demolition, Trump had promised to save a pair of Art Deco bas-relief friezes and a large nickel-plated grill situated over the store's entrance, and to donate them to the Metropolitan Museum of Art. Despite this pledge, the sculptures were jackhammered into rubble. A story about the fracas in New York Magazine showed Trump utilizing several PR tactics learned from Cohn. He called the smashed friezes worthless and crowed that the bad publicity had been a windfall. The morning after the story hit the front pages of the Times, I must have gotten 24 calls from people who wanted apartments in Trump Tower. It was fantastic promotion. Trump also got into trouble for hiring more than 200 undocumented Polish laborers to handle the demolition. They were employed by a firm called Kaczynski and Sons, which mainly did window washing. Trump paid them substandard wages, and their working conditions were appalling. When the workers threatened to halt the project, Trump called in Cohn, who arranged to hire a different crew from House Wreckers Union Local 95, which was under the control of one of his mobster clients. Several of the Polish workers sued, and 15 years later, Trump paid $1.4 million to settle the case. When construction started on Trump Tower, Cohn directed Trump to the mafioso Anthony Fat Tony Salerno, an important player in what was known as the Concrete Club, a syndicate that controlled the pouring of cement in Manhattan. This was critical to Trump's project because his architects had persuaded him to build the skyscraper with a concrete skeleton nearly devoid of steel bars. Trump hired S&A Concrete, which was jointly owned by Salerno, the underboss of the Genovese crime family, and Paul Castellano, the boss of the Gambino clan, who would be gunned down at Sparks Steakhouse in 1985. When unionized cement workers went on strike in the summer of 1982, the workers at Trump Tower continued to pour cement. "They were unbelievably good contractors in terms of doing the work," Trump later told the Wall Street Journal, "but a lot of them were supposedly associated with the mob." Not only did Cohn keep the cement flowing at Trump Tower, he also orchestrated the early sale of its unbuilt luxury apartments. His client, Robert J. Hopkins, a Lucchese crime family associate, bought two apartments on the 59th and 60th floors for $1.6 million. Such sales helped to create the buzz that enabled Trump to sell the other 260 units. Additionally, when, in 1981, Mayor Koch denied Trump a critical tax abatement for the project, Trump brought in Cohn to get the decision reversed. Trump had expected to qualify for a 421A tax exemption because his tower was improving the neighborhood and increasing the assessed value of the site. But the law in question from 1971 had been designed to encourage developers to build low- and middle-income housing. The expected abatement was worth millions of dollars and would have been held for 10 years. Koch believed that tax breaks of this magnitude should not be used to subsidize luxury apartments. When Trump learned that the tax break had been nixed, he phoned the mayor's housing commissioner, Anthony Gleedman, in a rage and warned him, "I want you to know that I am a very rich and powerful person in this town, and there is a reason I got that way. I will never forget what you did." In April 1981, Cohn filed an appeal before the New York State Supreme Court. More than a year later, the court ruled 7-0 that the Koch administration should reconsider Trump's application. But Trump was turned down once more. Relentless, Cohn refiled the appeal and went through the whole process again. This time, they got a different result. "My lawyer, Roy Cohn, did a brilliant job," Trump writes in The Art of the Deal, "arguing before seven justices without so much as a note." In December 1982, the Appellate Division of the State Supreme Court ordered the city to give Trump the abatement. Cohn gleefully told The Times, "A lot of people have been sitting back, afraid to build until this thing was settled. It is a shot in the arm for their proposed buildings." The appeals court decision was written by Judge Saul M. Wachtler, a Rockefeller Republican. The Koch administration appealed the decision once more, but in 1984, the state's highest court ruled in Trump's favor. Koch was annoyed, and he later referred to Trump as "Piggy, piggy, piggy." In return, Trump called him a moron. The mayor, he said, was extremely nasty, mean-spirited, and very vicious, an extremely disloyal human being. But Trump had got what he needed. He sent Cohn an effusive thank you note. "Needless to say, your representation of me with regards to the Trump Tower case was brilliant," he wrote. "Everyone scoffed at our pursuit of this difficult victory, saying that it could never be won. The skeptics never saw Roy Cohn in action. Great job! Thanks, see you soon, Donald." Cohn framed the note and put it on his office wall. Cohn treasured his relationship with Trump. "Dear Donald, happy birthday," he wrote in a letter one June in the late 70s. "As I look back over our close personal and professional relationship over so many years, the memories are among the high points of my life. With all the daily frustrations and unappreciative people we help, you have been a meaningful exception. You've never said so, never failed to be completely supportive, and have been the best morale builder I've ever known. Your encouragement and kindness mean more to me than any amount of money, and I will always be proud to be on your team." The note was written on Cohn's personal stationery, imprinted with a scowling caricature of himself. Cohn claimed that he'd never asked Trump, whom he liked to call the young genius builder and developer, to pay him for the legal work he did. But Trump apparently paid him anyway. "I've never sent him a bill in my life," Cohn told the journalist Peter Manso in 1980. "But there is no check that he has ever sent me that isn't higher than the amount for which I would have billed him." Cohn's relative, David Marcus, believed that Cohn had a genuine affection for Trump. "Roy, I think, really felt this sort of pride of ownership in Trump," Marcus told Teinauer. "He'd created Trump. He'd saved Trump from ruin after they met, and he felt this odd attraction to him until the end." Cohn recognized that Trump was vulgar and uncouth, but the young man's unembarrassed openness about his shallowness was disarming. "If the charge is that Donald is unsophisticated, they are in some ways right," Cohn said. "If you go with Donald to see an art collection, he's not that interested. He'd rather look at the windows, look out the windows at buildings." Trump regarded Cohn as a highly entertaining friend. "I got a kick out of Roy Cohn," Trump later told the Washington Post. Just as Trump kept a photo of Cohn in his office, Cohn treasured a shot of Trump that hung on his office wall. It was signed, "To Roy, my greatest friend, Donald." Trump liked to draw a contrast between Cohn and all the respectable guys who made their careers boasting about their uncompromising integrity. "But don't think twice about stabbing a friend in the back if the friend has become a problem." He occasionally dropped by Cohn's townhouse, where Sachs, Bacon, and Bolin was based, so he witnessed firsthand some of the chaos in the firm's operations. "He was a man who did a lot of socializing with judges. He liked a lot of judges," Trump told us, speaking about Cohn. "He was a very complex person. He was a very brilliant guy in so many different ways. He was also somebody that got himself into a lot of trouble." Cohn lived a secret life, hooking up regularly with gay hustlers. Trump was almost certainly aware of this. "Roy had a whole crazy deal going," he told the Washington Post. In an interview with us, Trump said, "He enjoyed life. He's a different kind of guy, but he enjoyed life." Trump went on, "A lot of people didn't know he was gay until toward the end. When Cohn was dying of AIDS, Trump fell out of daily touch with him. But just before Cohn's death in 1986, Trump invited him to a dinner party at Mar-a-Lago. Afterward, Trump reportedly ordered his staff to fumigate the dishware and cutlery. Trump was always understood that in dealing with Cohn, Cohn always understood that in dealing with Trump, a degree of obsequiousness was required. Trump could be demanding. As the years went by, Cohn functioned less as a mentor than as a fixer, having to dip into his favor bank to take care of Trump's needs. In 1983, Cohn used his many connections in Ronald Reagan's White House to engineer the elevation of Marianne Trump, Barry, Trump's sister, to a federal judgeship. But the Cohn favor bank was non-ideological. He didn't care about Marianne's qualifications. He knew nothing about her politics or legal experience. He just knew that she was Trump's sister. Trump's father had reared him to have cutthroat ambition, but Cohn taught him tactics. The Times reporter David K. Johnson told Teinauer that Cohn had instructed Trump to ignore the rules, do what you want to do, don't leave a paper trail, don't keep a calendar, never do things in writing, and if someone gets on to you, rat out the other people to save yourself. Delay, delay, delay, because grand juries have a limited time and you can run out the clock. And call in the news media, make up a fantastic story. We're just honest businessmen who are being attacked by that corrupt New York City police, or FBI agents, or especially the corrupt and heartless IRS agents. And that'll be the news story. It'll put the government on the defensive. Cohen's rules became Trump's rules. In the spring of 1984, GQ put the then 38-year-old real estate developer on its cover and ran a story by Graydon Carter with the cover line, "Success, how sweet it is." The profile opened with Cohen calling Trump one morning with a problem. He needed a hotel room for a client that night. "What's up? Who? Sorry, Roy, I think the Grand Hyatt is full," Trump says. "But how about the Barbizon? Hold on, let me find out." A moment later, "Okay, I think we can book him into the Barbizon. Only for you, Roy." Carter captures the young Trump's greed and bravado. About the only thing that gives away this striver from an outer borough are his cufflinks, huge mollusks of gold and stone the size of half dollars, Carter wrote. The piece makes Trump seem vacuous. "Did you ever pass Trump Tower at night and see the way it glows?" Trump asked. "It almost glows in the dark. That's because I use real bronze. If you get imitations, it doesn't look the same. It looks like nothing." In the profile, Carter notes that Trump has hands that are small and neatly groomed, an observation that would nettle Trump for decades, even into his presidency. Cohen was of New York, but he deeply resented New York's intellectuals, its universities, and its elite law firms. Trump has always felt the same resentment. "I'll never have the goodwill of the establishment, the tastemakers of New York," Trump said in 1990. Another time he remarked, "I love the poorly educated." As Cohen did before him, Trump likes to frame his anti-establishment politics of resentment as empathy for the working class. For both men, that was a charade. Yet Trump learned how to effectively deploy the sentiment at campaign rallies. "He had a lot of respect for me," Trump told us of Cohen. He said, "You're going to be president someday, if you want to." He added, "He said that many times." According to Vanity Fair, the day after Trump was elected to the presidency in November 2016, Roger Stone reached him by telephone to congratulate him. "Mr. President," Stone said. "Oh, please, call me Donald," Trump replied. And then Trump remarked in a pensive tone, "Wouldn't Roy love to see this moment? Boy, do we miss him." A poem, "Enjambment," by Megan Fernandez. Listen, it doesn't happen overnight. One day, you wake up in the blue wreck of the thing being your bed, your cool morning, your mug, and suddenly, you are the thing, your thingness apparent to you. You are a ruled thing. The thing once had a psyche, a libido, an enigmatic smile. But the thing doesn't need to think about that now. A thing cannot be safe or unsafe. A thing cannot speak a safe word, and therefore does not need one. A thing thinks and unthinks and is instructed. A thing can witness, but not defend the dying light frothed out on the Formica table during an argument as the sun downs, downs, downs, and a fist slams. A thing yells back, but a yelling thing is just a thing, a thinking fucking thing. The police come to ask if the thing is okay. The neighbors are worried about the thing. The neighbor is an 80-something-year-old woman who has seen some things, but this thing is exasperated. This thing does not talk to cops. Thing cannot believe their thingness, cannot understand how they, bright-minded, well-loved, are not immune to becoming a thing. A thing hates the discourse of trauma, abhors becoming a cliché. The ER is now asking if thing, a grown thing, is sleeping with stuffed animals after thing passes out in the street. Thing cannot bear to see the way people have been looking at them lately, lowering their voices in a piteous mist. Thing gets drunk with Aria, who tells Thing she, too, used to be a thing. Oh, Thing, poor Thing, little Thing. Thing, thinging, Thing is a beautiful mess. Thing walks in Prospect Park. Thing kicks the snow and then apologizes. Thing is the snow, Thing bows at the end of her performance of Thingness, only to learn that all the world is the stage and there is no exit Thing can see from the theater. Thing calls her mother, but cannot bear to say, "What is happening to me?" Thing calls her sister and tells her partial truths. A few friends tell Thing it's time. Thing swears that there will be no poem about these months. Thing is both speaker and beloved. Thing reads that June Jordan and Adrian Rich had a friendship falling out, but came back to each other. Thing reads William Carlos Williams saw 60 patients a day during the Spanish flu and lost a young colleague. Thing reads Sonny Rollins practiced saxophone on the Williamsburg Bridge for up to 16 hours a day. Thing will stay alive as long as she can read about the real and the dead. Thing packs her lunch. Thing takes the bus to teach poems to women at night who don't see Thing as Thing. And Thing's color returns a little bit every Tuesday. The women ask Thing why their women broke the line in the poem at the moment that they did. The women are asking about enjambment, soft landings of the first unstressed I am sound, hard landings of a trochee like a trampoline into the heavens. The women are asking why we break at some words and not at others. Each time that Thing has an answer, Thing becomes less thingy. Thing has a lot of answers because before Thing was a thing, Thing studied very hard. Thing had a good mind before sleeping next to someone bad for Thing. Thing is not a doll and is not one of those things that secretly wanted to be a plaything. Not one of those writers who sells books about the half-hearted transgression of being spanked or whipped, cannot relate to the privilege of writing about being a thing. Imagine making of art, how American, you American thing, you thing, pinging across the ocean like a downed plane, confessing its last mistakes, pinging like Beckett's short story called Ping. How American you are, Megan. I mean, just look at you. Thing watches Moonstruck. Thing doesn't want to be fair, forgives no one, is not interested in healing. Thing watches Cher say, "I love him something awful, Ma," and Cher's mother, with her silver hair gathering into a face, into the years, says, "That's too bad." Well, I think we're going to leave it here. Thank you very much for listening to The New Yorker on the Talking Information Center. Thank you.
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3: And coming up next on the Talking Information Center, it's today's reading of the Washington Examiner. 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
4: Good morning. This is Claudette coming to you from the Talking Information Center. And today is Wednesday, August 26th. And I will be reading some articles from the Washington Examiner today. Let's begin with the first. Representative Jimmy Gomez's toughest opponent may be an ethics investigation. The incumbent Democrat has previously clashed with a former GOP House Speaker and hard left opponents by Banini Chakrahordi. Representative Jimmy Gomez's, he's a Democrat from California, toughest opponent may be an ethics investigation. For years, Gomez held what appeared to be one of the safest positions in California politics, representing one of the most heavily Democratic districts in the country. The Los Angeles congressman repeatedly turned back primary contests from his left, relying on a coalition of organized labor, Latino voters, establishment Democrats, and progressives who viewed him as a dependable vote, even if not always the most ideologically pure. Today, however, Gomez finds himself confronting a challenge not like any he has faced before. The five-term Democrat is under investigation by the House Ethics Committee over allegations of sexual misconduct, an inquiry that political observers say has the capacity to reshape what has traditionally been an ideological contest into something considerably more personal, a referendum on judgment, credibility, and trust. The investigation, launched in April, followed reports that Gomez had been caught kissing a significantly younger congressional staffer from another office in 2023. CNN, which first reported the investigation, later revealed that ethics investigators uncovered additional allegations of sexual misconduct while examining the initial complaint. A call for comment to the office of Gomez 51 was not returned, but the congressman had recently acknowledged in statements making personal mistakes outside his marriage, describing the encounter as consensual while insisting that he violated neither House rules nor federal law. He has pledged to cooperate fully with investigators. Whether that explanation satisfies Democratic voters may determine not only Gomez's political future, but also serve as an early test of a wider trend unfolding within the Democratic Party. The national implication is bigger than the Los Angeles primary, political strategist James Christopher told the Washington Examiner. Democrats are already confronting pressure from a more organized left, including DSA-aligned candidates, who argue that entrenched incumbents have become too comfortable. If Gomez looks weakened, it could encourage challengers elsewhere to pair progressive politics with an accountability message. From ideological fights to personal scrutiny, Gomez is no stranger to competitive contests. Gomez was first elected to the House in a 2017 special election to replace then Representative Xavier Becerra, who had been tapped as California Attorney General, later was Health and Human Services Secretary during President Joe Biden's term, is likely to be elected governor November 3rd in a race against Republican candidate Steve Hilton. Gomez was previously a member of the California Assembly and built his reputation as a dependable progressive. But unlike earlier campaigns in which challengers argued Gomez was insufficiently progressive, this year's race presents a different dynamic. California's top two election system has given challengers from the left repeated openings. The district is so blue that two Democrats, Gomez and someone else, usually end up facing off in the general election. This is the first time Gomez's vulnerability isn't ideological. It's personal, Christopher said. Previous challengers argued he wasn't progressive enough. Now the question is whether voters still trust him. California political analyst Jamie E. Wright agreed, arguing the ethics investigation changes the nature of the race entirely. What has altered the dynamics is that the threat currently posed to Gomez is not simply ideological in nature, nor dissatisfaction with the establishment, Wright told the Washington Examiner. It is centered on issues of Gomez's judgment, trustworthiness, and accountability. Although Gomez won roughly 56% of the vote in 2024, Wright cautioned against interpreting that margin as political invincibility. In the June 2nd all-party primary, Gomez won 40% to 26% for Gonzalez Torres, with other candidates dividing the rest of the vote. The safest Democratic congressional seat can still pose dangers to the Democratic incumbent that loses the faith of Democratic primary voters, she said. The district, covering downtown Los Angeles and East Los Angeles, is a deep blue enclave. In 2024, Democratic presidential nominee Kamala Harris, then vice president, won 73% of the district's vote. President Donald Trump got only 22%, even as he won a second non-consecutive White House term. A new opening for the left? The timing may be particularly advantageous for Gomez's latest challenger. House Democratic incumbents have drawn fire from left-wing challengers in the 2026 election cycle. Three recently lost renomination to uber-progressive primary opponents, Representative Diana DeJet, Adriano Espaillat, and Dan Goldman. Justice Democrats have endorsed Angela Gonzalez Torres, who has campaigned as a more progressive alternative. Her campaign website bio is fused with far-left language, drawing on a lexicon of social justice and revolutionary struggle. Angela Gonzalez Torres is a lifelong Angelino, the daughter of a deportee and an equity and justice advocate, the bio says. Her path from community organizer to congressional candidate reflects a strong commitment to uplifting immigrant and working families like her own. Gonzalez Torres, in a statement to the Washington Examiner, suggested the House Ethics Committee investigation of Representative Gomez makes him even more vulnerable politically than before. She tied it to a broader issue of alleged sexual misconduct by male former House members who have resigned in recent months, including former Democratic Representative Eric Swalwell of California and ex-Representative Tony Gonzalez of Texas, a Republican. The Ethics Committee investigation of Gomez over allegations he kissed a much younger congressional aide and other misconduct that surfaced alongside it only confirms what we have long said. He has a pattern of bad judgment and is unfit to lead, Gonzalez Torres said. This is a bipartisan issue. The same day Representative Swalwell resigned amid misconduct allegations, Texas Republican Representative Tony Gonzalez resigned as well after admitting to an affair with an aide who later died by suicide. I take this apparent culture in Congress that crosses party lines very seriously, and it is exactly why I enter this race as the only woman and advocate for justice, which is my ballot designation. Previous Democratic challengers to Gomez largely framed their campaigns around ideological differences. Wright argues the ethics investigation gives Gonzalez Torres an entirely different argument. The investigation provides a progressive challenger with a compelling argument that Gomez is a symbol of self-protective political institution, Wright said. That message may resonate with young voters, reform-minded Democrats, and voters who already harbor reservations about institutional authority. Democratic strategist Seamus Love cautioned that controversy alone really defeats incumbents. based on the Democratic advantage in CA-34. Gomez arguably has his greatest challenge this cycle in Angela Gonzalez-Torres, Love told the Washington Examiner. If the ethics investigation takes center stage, voters may begin to rethink Gomez, especially since there's no risk of a Republican capturing this seat in November. Yet, Love noted that House Ethics Committee investigations are often slow-moving, meaning voters could head to the polls without definitive findings. The status quo of the investigation has already been acknowledged by Gomez, Love said. The Ethics Committee is notoriously slow. It wouldn't be surprising to see this process play out through Election Day. Incumbency still matters. Despite the investigation, most political observers stop well short of predicting Gomez's downfall. California Republican strategist Jeff Burton said progressives have long viewed Gomez as vulnerable, but warned that opportunity does not automatically translate into victory. Justice Democrats have never liked Jimmy Gomez, and this investigation gives them an opening, Burton told the Washington Examiner. But an opening isn't the same as a breakthrough. Defeating a sitting member of Congress, he noted, requires far more than headlines. I'd be watching whether Democratic endorsements and fundraising begin to shift. Gomez can't be beat unless a lot of outside money comes in against him, and Los Angeles is one of the most expensive media markets in the country. Christopher similarly believes Gomez's incumbency remains a formidable advantage. For now, yes, he said, incumbency is still one of the strongest advantages in politics. The investigation creates uncertainty, but there needs to be a significant reveal before it is tough to erase years of political capital. Wright identified four warning signs indicating genuine danger. Polling below 50%, a fundraising surge by Gonzalez-Torres, endorsements shifting away from Gomez, and evidence that longtime supporters are beginning to withhold support. The most damaging indicator would be loss of support within Gomez's pre-existing coalition, she said. If labor unions, Latino political leaders, or progressive advocacy groups begin distancing themselves, then the controversy has moved beyond headlines into a legitimate electoral challenge. Political irony. The investigation also carries an undeniable political irony. Few House Democrats clashed more publicly with former Speaker Kevin McCarthy than Gomez. Their rivalry dates to Gomez's arriving in Congress in 2017, when McCarthy, then House Majority Leader, accused the newly elected congressman of delaying his swearing-in to remain in the California Assembly for a critical cap-and-trade vote. Gomez defended the timing, arguing it allowed him to help secure legislation combating climate change. The feud only intensified over the years, culminating in Gomez's becoming one of Mr. McCarthy's most vocal critics during the 2023 speaker battle before ultimately voting to remove the California Republican from office. There is some political irony given Gomez spent years going after Kevin McCarthy on ethics, Burton said. Now he is the one answering those questions. Politics always has a way of coming full circle. Wright believes the McCarthy subplot is compelling, but ultimately secondary. McCarthy's history creates political irony. However, it should serve as nothing more than a subplot, she said. The serious issue here is not whether Kevin McCarthy is feeling vindicated. Rather, it is whether Jimmy Gomez can continue to portray himself as a trustworthy advocate for accountability while defending his own behavior during an ethics review process. A race transformed. 4 years, Gomez's opponents argued he was insufficiently progressive for one of the U.S.'s bluest congressional districts. This time, the central question is no longer whether Democratic voters want someone further to the left. It is whether they still believe Gomez deserves to represent them at all. Gomez is vulnerable, Wright concluded. However, he is not yet clearly doomed. Whether the ethics investigation ultimately changes the outcome may depend less on ideology than on whether voters conclude the controversy reflects isolated personal failings or something more fundamental about the judgment of a congressman who, until now, had largely mastered the politics of one of California's safest Democratic seats. And that ends this article. Our next article is called 28 for 28. The open presidential race field could reach more than two dozen candidates, by David Mark. Through President Donald Trump's upset 2016 win in his two non-consecutive terms, he has, for better or worse, transformed the tenor and complexion of American politics with a pugilistic, smash-mouth, attention-grabbing approach. But Trump's run atop the U.S. political scene will end after the November 2028 election to succeed him. And the 2028 field is wide open for both the Democratic and Republican nominations. In the pre-Trump days, lists like this of presidential race prospects included candidate lanes among which to categorize favorites, long shots, and everything in between. That no longer applies. On the Democratic side, fight seems a key personality trait combined with an increasingly left-wing ideological bent. At least a couple dozen Democrats are considering jumping in. Meanwhile, the GOP coalition's post-Trump future is an open question. The race could mirror the Republican presidential contest of nearly 40 years ago. In the 1988 election cycle, when wonky but bland candidates like Representative Jack Kemp of New York and former Delaware Governor Pete DuPont came up far short against incumbent Vice President George H.W. Bush, the eventual GOP nominee and future president. Today, Vice President J.D. Vance can hope for that sort of scenario. So at this point, roughly a year and a half before the first set of primaries, caucuses, and other nominating contests, the fairest way to evaluate 2028 presidential candidates is alphabetically with a 28 for 28 list in the spirit of ESPN's 30 for 30 documentary series, which starting in 2009 showcased 30 films created to commemorate the network's 30th anniversary. One other note, these kind of lists are by definition subjective. With a few obvious inclusions, it's reasonable to argue for or against listing someone or omitting their name. If you disagree with this list would-be candidates roster, keep an eye out for many more after the November 3rd midterm elections when the 2028 presidential race will get going in earnest. So for the Democrats, we have Governor Andy Beshear, a Democrat from Kentucky. After searing losses against President Donald Trump by Hillary Clinton in 2016 and Kamala Harris 8 years later, there's a non-trivial element of the Democratic world pushing for the party to nominate a straight white guy in 2028. Fair or not, right or wrong, these pragmatists argue that the surest path for Team Blue's White House return is that. It's an argument bolstered by former President Joe Biden's win in 2020, marking the only time Democrats have been able to beat Trump. If this kind of thinking prevails in the Democratic nominating process, Beshear, 48, would become a likely beneficiary. After all, he's a country-drawled, twice-elected Democratic governor of a deep red state that Trump won by 30 points in 2024. Still, some wonder whether his success is going to be repeated outside of Kentucky, since he's benefited greatly from the popularity of his father, a two-term governor from 2007 to 2015. Senator Cory Booker, Democrat, New Jersey. Booker, 57, would presumably apply some hard-earned lessons from his short-lived 2020 presidential race to a fresh bid in 2028. Back then, Booker scored endorsements from many bold-faced political figures, but that hardly translated into on-the-ground support in early primary and caucus states. Booker ended his White House bid 3 weeks before the first voters were cast in the 2020 nomination race. Lately, the former Newark mayor, who went to Stanford, Oxford as a Rhodes Scholar and then Yale Law School, has offered a positive message about the need for a generational renewal within the Democratic Party to move past intense left-right divisions. He also suggests that Democrats need to broaden their appeal and focus on positive goals. At the same time, Booker has emerged as a strong anti-Trump voice. Known for his early passage of radical love, Booker has adopted a more assertive tone. From March 31 to April 1, 2025, he delivered a 25-hour Senate floor speech, the longest in the Senate's history. Booker, during the overnight episode, protested and criticized the initial actions of the second Trump administration. Pete Buttigieg, former Transportation Secretary. Buttigieg has heavily hinted at a 2028 presidential run with considerable residual support from his bid for the 2020 Democratic presidential nomination. He is traveling the country to campaign for candidates in the midterm elections, building political capital in the process. Among other recent Buttigieg gigs was the Iowa Democratic Party's annual Liberty and Justice celebration. The former South Bend, Indiana mayor, now a Michigan resident, would likely have a different approach from the 2020 campaign, a nomination fight won by Biden on his way to his single-term presidency. Back then, Buttigieg was a political curiosity of sorts. He spent considerable time self-deprecatingly getting people to know who he was by pronouncing his Maltese heritage last name. At the time, the multilingual, piano-playing, Navy Reserve intelligence officer, Harvard and Rhodes Scholar wunderkind, didn't have executive experience beyond serving as mayor of a 104,000-person city. Now, though Buttigieg can claim to be a seasoned manager of a federal department, and Buttigieg's experience leading the Transportation Department in Biden's administration has made him an unlikely critic of federal bureaucracy. It's an issue usually more in the Republican wheelhouse, but Buttigieg, 44, is putting a new spin on it after early 2025 Trump administration DOGE operations that seem to be haphazardly cutting government jobs. Buttigieg argues that Democrats must fundamentally overhaul and reinvent the federal bureaucracy rather than just restore it to its previous state. It's a potential cornerstone of a new progressive philosophy on government reform, though not necessarily the sexiest crowd-rousing issue for a Trump-loathing Democratic Party base. Rahm Emanuel, former Clinton White House, seemed to be haphazardly cutting government jobs. Buttigieg argues that Democrats must fundamentally overhaul and reinvent the federal bureaucracy rather than just restore it to its previous state. It's a potential cornerstone of a new progressive philosophy on government reform.

Emanuel, former Clinton White House senior advisor, Democratic House member, Obama White House chief of staff, Chicago mayor, and U.S. ambassador to Japan. Emanuel seems to have started something of a trend among likely 2028 Democratic presidential candidates, traveling to Israel and bashing the country while there. Though Emanuel's foreign outing, delivering a speech at Tel Aviv University criticizing the current Israeli government, is mild next to a recent episode involving Representative Ro Khanna, a Democrat from California. Emanuel has a much deeper background in Israel-related issues than Khanna and most other putative 2028 Democratic candidates. His father was born in Jerusalem, Mandatory Palestine, and fought in the Irgun, a pre-state of Israel paramilitary group. During the early parts of the younger Emanuel's long political career, he generally portrayed himself as a strong Israel supporter. Before Emanuel, 66, held any high government office, he was a civilian volunteer for the Israel Defense Forces during the 1991 Gulf War, assisting at a base in northern Israel by helping to repair truck brakes. In Emanuel's July 8th speech at Tel Aviv University, he lambasted the government of Israeli Prime Minister Benjamin Netanyahu, with whom he had clashed as White House Chief of Staff during the early part of Barack Obama's presidency. "Your government is complicit in the horrors now being inflicted on innocent families in the West Bank," he said. "That undermines your international legitimacy as a small nation at a time when you can least afford it." That's rhetoric in line with a growing Israel-hostile ethos among Democrats, but hardly Emanuel's only issue. In recent months, he's positioned himself as a wokeness skeptical, can-do technocrat. That, in a sense, differentiates Emanuel in a still-forming Democratic primary full of candidates brimming with denunciation and harsh criticism of Trump. Yet Emanuel, during a recent bike trip through the early primary state of New Hampshire and in other appearances, aimed to announce and promote an array of policy positions, not just spew hatred against Trump. Senator Ruben Gallego, a Democrat from Arizona. Gallego, a first-generation American, was a House member for 10 years before winning a Senate seat in 2024. Gallego outrun Harris in Arizona, which she lost to Trump by more than 93,000 votes. The Harvard graduate and Marine Corps veteran is, in a sense, a Democratic political consultant's dream for his life story and at times independent political streak. Born in Chicago to Hispanic immigrant parents, once in the political arena, he's been willing to distance himself from mainstream Democratic opinion. Gallego, 46, voted for a high-profile Republican immigration bill, the Laken-Riley Act. The then proposal, named after a 22-year-old nursing student from Georgia who was murdered in 2024 by an undocumented immigrant who had previously been cited for shoplifting, was signed into law by Trump on January 29, 2025. More recently, though, Gallego's political acumen has come into question. In the spring, Gallego initially defended then-Representative Eric Swalwell, at the time a close friend, against sexual misconduct allegations. As ugly details were revealed about the alleged behavior by Swalwell, a leading California gubernatorial candidate, Gallego sharply pivoted to condemn him. Gallego soon pulled his gubernatorial endorsement,

0: stating Stalwell was unfit for Congress and called on him to resign from Congress, which happened soon after. More recently, Gallego backed then-Democratic Senate candidate Graham Platner. Gallego later made a sharp pivot against a political ally. Gallego had stood by Platner, a fellow Marine combat veteran, throughout a series of early campaign controversies involving past Reddit posts and a Nazi-linked tattoo. Gallego yanked his support immediately following a bombshell report by Politico detailing a 2021 sexual assault allegation against Platner. A Maine resident who previously dated Platner stated that he entered her home uninvited while severely intoxicated and forced her to have sex. In the Platner situation, Gallego is hardly alone in his initial support among potential 2028 Democratic candidates. But Gallego's double linkage with the disgraced Swalwell would likely be raised by Democratic primary rivals if he runs. Governor Josh Green, Democrat from Hawaii. Green, 56, would face one of the biggest name ID deficits of any prospective 2028 Democratic primary candidate. Still, the emergency room physician has teased a 2028 bid for the Democratic presidential nomination. In a July 2025 NBC News interview at a National Governors Association meeting in Colorado, Green positioned himself as a peacemaker and healer of the severe divisions currently plaguing the nation's political landscape. Green, a Pittsburgh native, was elected Hawaii's lieutenant governor in 2018 and then governor in 2022. Under his guidance, Hawaii implemented strict health measures that led to the lowest COVID-19 mortality rate and the highest vaccination rate in the United States. Green is also among Health and Human Services Secretary Robert F. Kennedy Jr.'s most vocal critics in national politics. The pair have clashed regularly over public health, medical science, and vaccines. And now we have Kamala Harris, former vice president, and 2024 Democratic presidential nominee. There's a long history of top draft picks by professional sports team who enjoy their best days before taking the field, and then it's all downhill from there. The NFL's number one pick in 2007, Jamarcus Russell, played just three seasons with the Oakland Raiders before washing out of the league. NBA fans widely cite Anthony Bennett as the biggest draft bust, taken first overall by the Cleveland Cavaliers in the 2013 NBA draft. Bennett famously struggled from day one, failing to score a field goal until his fifth game. He was out of the league after just four seasons with a career average of only 4.4 points per game. It wouldn't be fair to put Harris in the political vision of this category. After all, her seemingly disastrous bid for the 2020 Democratic presidential nomination ended with her being chosen as Joe Biden's running mate, and then holding the understudy's role for 4 years, making her a historical figure, not just for being vice president, but the first woman in that office. When Biden bowed out in July 2024, after a disastrous debate performance against Trump, Harris had the chance to be a political clutch player. But after a 107-day campaign, she lost to Trump, a reviled figure among Democrats. So with Harris considering a bid for the open 2028 Democratic nomination, it's worth considering whether she's the type of candidate whose best day is when they launched their campaign. Harris, 61, is giving 2028 a hard look. Harris has said in interviews and public forums she's thinking about it. The former San Francisco District Attorney, California Attorney General, and Senator from the Golden State has said elsewhere that her public service career is not done. Of course, Harris supporters would point to polls showing her leading the Democratic presidential pack. Harris's polling leads at this stage can't be completely discounted, but surveys among Democratic primary voters also show a strong desire to move away from the Biden years, combined with Harris's scripted campaign style and the rise of leftist force in the Democratic coalition. Harris would have a lot of competition for the party nod. Senator Mark Kelly, Democrat from Arizona. Kelly appears to be actively considering a run for president in 2028, elevating his national profile in this midterm election year. The retired Navy combat pilot and astronaut has garnered attention for his vocal opposition to the Trump administration and his extensive fundraising for the Democratic Party. Kelly's national standing has grown significantly following a clash with the Trump administration. Kelly, 62, and several other congressional Democrats who served in the military released a video advising active duty service members of their legal duty to disobey unlawful orders. This prompted intense backlash and a subsequent legal battle with War Secretary Pete Hegseth, which ultimately elevated Kelly's public profile and boosted his fundraising hauls. One sign of Kelly's seriousness about a presidential bid is in an area sure to grab the attention of 2026 candidates who could be helpful down the line. Money. Kelly has a political treasury of nearly $25 million across his federal accounts, emerging as one of the Democratic Party's top fundraisers and donors in recent months as he considers a potential presidential run, the New York Times reported on July 15th. In addition to that war chest, Mr. Kelly's political team said he had now raised and given away a combined $10 million to other Democratic candidates and party committees ahead of the 2026 election, the news outlet added. Now we go to Representative Ro Khanna, a Democrat from California. Nobody has been elected directly from the House since Republican James A. Garfield in 1880, and it's often forgotten he was a senator-elect at the time, having been tapped by Ohio's state legislature in the pre-17th Amendment days. Despite the long odds, Khanna has for years now positioned himself as a national figure. Representing Silicon Valley, Khanna has transformed his image as a tech industry veteran and booster in Congress to being a high-profile supporter of Senator Bernie Sanders, independent from Vermont, and the socialist bid for the 2020 Democratic presidential nomination. Khanna, 49, is now actively considering a 2028 presidential run himself. He's ubiquitous on cable TV, including becoming over the past years plus hostile to Israel, brushing off any concerns about Israel's need for self-defense after Hamas' October 7, 2023 attacks claimed more than 1,200 lives and took 251 people hostage. Nearly 2 years later, he accused the country of genocide in Gaza. That's now a standard talking point on the populist far left. Khanna is now using the 2026 midterm election campaign stops to lay the groundwork for a potential run. He's traveling to key estates, building a national profile, and formulating a distinct populist platform. He's focused on rebuilding U.S. manufacturing and retooling the country for the artificial intelligence and technological era. Beyond political proposals, Connor can point to his bipartisan work with Representative Thomas Massie, a Republican from Kentucky, to win at least some measure of justice for victims of the late financier and alleged sex trafficker Jeffrey Epstein. They co-authored the bipartisan Epstein Files Transparency Act, which forced the Department of Justice to release millions of previously sealed investigative documents. Yet Connor's image took a hit with his deep and persistent support of Platner's Maine Senate candidacy. Connor argued more than any other national Democrat, stood by Platner even as allegations and controversies mounted. The rape allegation against Platner by Maine resident Jenny Rassicott finally turned Connor against the candidate. "I've been very clear that sexual assault or violence against women is a red line," he posted on social media roughly 2 hours after the political story was published. "These allegations are very serious and credible. Graham Platner should drop out of the race. I am withdrawing my endorsement." More would seem that this endorsement was in concurrence with how he had viewed the sexual assault. Governor Wes Moore, Democrat from Maryland. "He seems to be a natural for the 2028 race on his resume alone. Among his achievements, Rhodes Scholar, Afghanistan War veteran, best-selling author, and CEO of a large anti-poverty foundation with Wall Street stints in between. Throw in a charismatic personality and memorable stump style on the campaign trail, and a presidential bid by Moore, 47, seems logical. Plus, he's only the third black person to win a gubernatorial election since the post-war Civil War Reconstruction era. Moore, amid a 2026 re-election bid that he's expected to win easily, consistently rules out a 2028 presidential bid. But plenty of prior presidential candidates have changed their minds, and Moore's summer travel schedule tells a different story. He recently appeared in Georgia, Nevada, and South Carolina to stump for Democratic candidates up and down the ballot, helping to build his national profile if he has a national campaign on the near-term horizon. Senator Chris Murphy, Democrat from Connecticut. Murphy is a cable news regular whose increasingly sharp populist critique of the political system has endeared him to an increasingly restive Democratic base. He's also shown decent political chops, having won a House seat in 2006 by beating a GOP incumbent and then moving up to the Senate 6 years later. Once known primarily for leading bipartisan gun control legislation, Murphy, 53 years old, has pivoted heavily toward economic populism. He is aggressively urging Democrats to take on corporate monopolies and fight what he calls wealth inequality. So now we have Governor Gavin Newsom, Democrat from California. Newsom recently made plain his presidential ambitions in an unlikely way, denouncing a Justice Department investigation. Newsom said at a June 15th news conference that Trump is coming after me because I'm considering running for president. Newsom, a Democrat, did not specify exactly what the Department of Justice was allegedly investigating him for, but he indicated his wife, Jennifer Siebel Newsom, is among the targets. The warning by Newsom may play well into concerns by many Democrats about the against the policy of federal law enforcement. Meanwhile, Newsom, 58, is using the final months of his two-term governorship to help Democratic candidates around the country. He recently spent 3 days in a neighboring Nevada campaigning for, among others, Representative Steve Horsfith, Democrat from Nevada, and the Silver State's Democratic gubernatorial nominee, Attorney General Aaron Ford. Newsom told reporters on July 11th that he would be campaigning for other Democrats through November, with a particular focus on the South and voting rights. At this point, it would be more of a surprise if Newsom didn't run in 2028 than if he did. He's been seemingly preparing for it through his decades-long rise as San Francisco mayor and California lieutenant governor. Newsom's Young Man in a Hurry, a memoir of discovery, published in February, only bolstered the notion he'll join the 2028 presidential fray. Once a pro-business moderate, at least by San Francisco's standards, Newsom moved leftward as the state evolved in the Donald Trump era, noted the 2026 Almanac of American Politics. With the departure of President Joe Biden and the 2024 presidential loss of Vice President Kamala Harris, Newsom became a top contender, potential White House aspirant. Representative Alexandria Ocasio-Cortez, Democrat, New York. Among potential 2028 Democrats, AOC gets an outside share of attention. In a sense, it would be a logical political step for her to go national, or at least try, with a socialist agenda given voice by the election of New York City Mayor Zoran Mamdani and a wave of Democratic Socialists of America-backed victories in New York and Colorado. Yet these analyses often overlook whether there's really much appetite in a general election for such a far-left, anti-Israel agenda beyond deep blue precincts in big cities. The Congresswoman, after all, broadly opposes the idea that markets should decide who gets health care, housing, child care, or power at work, with the government deciding instead. That's a dicey approach in national politics. The, end quote, squad, Congresswoman's politics are simply too far left for Democratic presidential primary voters who have historically backed more centrist candidates, veteran political strategist James Carville said in a Greater Wire podcast aired on July 16th. He alluded to the 1972 Democratic presidential nomination of Senator George McGovern of South Dakota. Often seen as the apex of liberalism in modern White House politics, even back then the party passed over even more left-wing candidates like Representative Shirley Chisholm of New York, who ran as a champion for the working class, women's rights, anti-militarism, and expanded government-funded social welfare. The Democrats, not even in 72, never nominate the most liberal candidate, Carville told podcast host Greta Van Susteren. But that's the fantasy of right wing, that the Democrats are going to nominate a socialist, urbanist, whatever. Carville, an architect of former President Bill Clinton's successful 1992 White House bid, doubted Ocasio-Cortez would even attempt a presidential run. She's not going to run for president because she's not going to have any chance, Carville added. He noted that black voters in southern states like South Carolina play an outsized role in determining the party's nominee because of the Democratic presidential primary calendar. Remember who decides who the Democratic nominee is, and that is southern blacks, Carville said. And I've got news for you, they're not that liberal. One thing Ocasio-Cortez, 36, would bring to a presidential race is strong tactical instincts. She won her Queens and Bronx-based seat in 2018 by beating a member of the House Democrat leadership. Once ensconced in Congress, she's been able to work inside channels at times to keep legislation going forward while keeping herself an anti establishment image. And most recently, she bucked the trend of congressional Democrats who endorse Plattner despite multiple warning signs over his past behavior with women and a Nazi image tattoo. Ocasio-Cortez has also proven to be a Democratic fundraising juggernaut. In the year's second quarter, she raised $1.5 million for her campaign with a whopping $15 million cash on hand, which could be used in a presidential race. Her congressional campaign manager also announced the New York lawyer and lawmaker raised $4.87 million across all her accounts from over 138,000 individual donors. By the second quarter of 2025, she had raised $15.4 million more than any other House member. And now we have Senator John Ossoff, Democrat, Georgia. No candidate faces re-election, arguably has a bigger political make-or-break moment this year than Ossoff. If Ossoff wins a second Senate term, he'll instantly join the ranks of realistic 2028 Democratic presidential contenders. If Ossoff loses against Representative Mike Collins, a Republican from Georgia, the GOP Georgia Senate nominee, he'll just be another one-term former senator. Ossoff, now 39, entered Congress in January 2021 as the youngest senator in nearly half a century. The former documentary film executive had first risen to national political prominence in 2017 in a closely watched special House election in the Atlanta suburbs. That contest marked the first measure of blowback against Trump after his 2016 shock election. Ossoff came up short in that House race, but he established enough name recognition across Georgia, an increasingly politically combative and competitive state after years as a Republican bastion, that he beat a GOP Senate incumbent in the 2020 election cycle, while Trump lost the Peach State. Ossoff, of late, has attracted attention from campaign speech clips lambasting Collins, whom the senator has repeatedly accused of corruption. Ossoff added that a wave is building against the Trump administration heading into November. The kind of wave that comes once a generation when people have been pushed too far and they decide all at once, all together, that enough is enough, Ossoff said. We have the power not just to restore checks and balances, but to rebuke these abuses of power with such power and decision that no president dares try anything like this again for a century. And there is more of Democratic nominations. For instance, Governor J.B. Pritzker, Democrat of Illinois, Governor Josh Shapiro, Democrat of Pennsylvania, Senator Elisa Slotkin, Democrat of Minnesota, Senator Chris Van Hollen, Democrat of Maryland, Senator Raphael Warnock, Democrat of Georgia. All of these Democrats are contenders for the 2028 election. And time can only tell at which point the contenders will finally seek the one that will truly challenge our sitting president at this point. So that ends the story of the contenders for the Democrat Party. And next week, I will follow up with the contenders for the Republican Party. And there's more to come. So thank you for listening to these two articles. My name again is Claudette, and I am from the Talking Information Center. I hope you have enjoyed our conversations, and till the next time, goodbye.
1: 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Please stay tuned for more programming, and thank you for listening. Hi, my name is Billy, and here is tonight's weather forecast for the Talking Information Center. This evening, there will be increasing clouds with a breeze low around 62. The sun rose today at 6:06 a.m. The sun will set today at 7:23 p.m. The sun will rise tomorrow at 6:07 a.m. That's all the weather I have for today. We will give you the weather for the Talking Information Center. Have a wonderful evening.
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8: This is Paulo. Today I'm going to be reading a variety of articles for you from the Christian Science Monitor, dated Tuesday, August the 25th, 2026. As always, we're going to start in the World section of today's Monitor, and we'll work our way through as many sections and articles as we can in the time that we have together. So, to start us off from the World section, our first headline reads, "What does a self-reliant South Korea look like? Some push for a nuclear option." Washington's curtailing of joint military drills in South Korea was widely framed as a humiliating moment for Seoul. But it could also push the country on a path to self-reliance and nuclear arms. The date on this article is August the 25th. It is by Kelly Kasulis Cho, who is a contributor at The Monitor. The South Korean Marine Corps said Monday that Washington had canceled joint drills originally scheduled for September, citing competing demands in Iran. The announcement comes days after President Donald Trump curtailed another round of high-profile defense exercises, noting that he was disappointed in South Korea's refusal to help with the U.S. war in the Middle East. In Seoul, the dual cancellations have added to the sense that U.S. military support has become conditional, and are reigniting calls for South Korea to develop its own nuclear arms. Several U.S. allies around the world are facing the same challenge. If a country can no longer count on Washington support, it must pursue a more self-reliant approach to national security. But South Korea might be best poised to make an actual radical change toward that end. The government, under President Lee Jae-myung, is relatively strong, as is South Korea's economy. And security is top of mind for Korean voters. As the number of military-age men declines and the threat from Pyongyang grows, many are eager to shore up regional stability, but are also wary of getting dragged into other countries' conflicts. Acquiring nuclear weapons, a once taboo notion that now has growing support among South Korea's public, would dramatically shift the paradigm in northern Asia and could cement South Korea's spot in the New World Order as a military power unto itself. The more transactional the alliance with the United States appears, the stronger the argument becomes in Korea for autonomous defense capabilities, says Seong Chang, vice president of South Korea's Sejong Institute and author of the 2023 book, Why We Should Become a Nuclear Power. That includes a debate about the independent nuclear deterrent. In Seoul, calls for a nuclear deterrent resurfaced in headlines this past week after Mr. Trump abruptly downscaled joint military exercises, saying they sent, quote, a totally inappropriate and hostile message to North Korea. A recent survey found about 80% of South Koreans believe the country should invest in becoming a nuclear state, up from about 64% in 2013. Research shows that South Korea's strategic elite, lawmakers, think tank experts, etc., are generally less supportive of taking up nuclear arms than the general public. But nevertheless, the idea has been largely normalized after the country's previous president floated it publicly in 2023. The taboo has substantially eroded, says Christoph Bluth, a professor of international relations and security at the University of Bradford in England. Nuclearization is increasingly treated as a legitimate strategic option, and further doubts about U.S. reliability could shift opinions quite rapidly. President Lee has not backed the development of nuclear weapons, but he has advocated for South Korea to take back wartime operational control from the U.S. In other words, he wants Seoul to call the shots if conflict again breaks out on the Korean Peninsula. At the same time, South Korea has set its sights on using low-enriched uranium for nuclear-powered attack submarines, a technology possessed by only six other countries. These submarines are not nuclear weapons, but some argue they challenge non-proliferation norms in the region. The country also raised its annual defense budget by more than 7% this last year, the largest increase since 2019, and has set a goal to become one of the world's top four defense exporters by 2030. Experts warn that these efforts could backfire. South Korea has so far managed to avoid getting involved in a war in Iran or in a contingency plan for a Chinese invasion of Taiwan, but not without some strategic maneuvering. Becoming a stronger military power and defense industry exporter could make that maneuvering harder. The paradox is that greater strategic autonomy may actually produce greater strategic engagement, says Dr. Bluth. The more indispensable South Korea becomes to regional security, the harder it will be to remain outside other countries' conflicts. If South Korea were to obtain nuclear weapons, it could face retaliatory sanctions for violating the non-proliferation treaty that it ratified in 1975 after the U.S. pressured Seoul to abandon a nuclear program it was developing in secret. Washington succeeded in part by reassuring the country's then president that Seoul had America's military backing. There is a tremendous amount of goodwill that South Korea has gained through its commitment to international law, global development, and the promotion of peace, says Alexander M. Hind, a lecturer at the University of Melbourne's Asia Institute. Going nuclear could seriously degrade Korea's global reputation. There are far better options that would strengthen regional security. Instead, South Korea could focus on upgrading its already high-tech conventional armed forces and look for new ways to replenish its diminishing pool of soldiers. Polls have shown rising support for conscripting women, for example. Some South Koreans, including peace activist Oh Mi-jung, are steadfast in their opposition to nuclear arms. A researcher at Solidarity for Peace and Reunification of Korea, Ms. Oh, has spent decades advocating for a total disarmament of the Korean Peninsula. In recent weeks, she's been busy preparing a people's tribunal on the effect of U.S. atomic bombs in Japan, set for November. These days, as pressure builds for South Korea to take its security into its own hands, her guiding principle remains straightforward. Preparing for peace will lead to peace, she says, and preparing for war will lead to war. And once again, this particular article is by Kelly Kasulis Cho, who is a contributor at The Monitor. Moving right on to our second headline from today's World section of The Monitor. This one reads, after trade talks collapse, Canadians stand together against economic storm. Prime Minister Mark Carney hopes he can show that Canada can navigate geopolitical storms without ceding sovereignty to nations like the United States. The date on this article is August the 24th. It is by Sarah Miller-Lana, who is a staff writer at The Monitor, and the dateline is Toronto. For decades, Canada has relied on the U.S., on the American military for its security and the American market for its prosperity. The United States spends more than 20 times as much on defense, while nearly three-quarters of Canadian merchandise exports go south of the border. So, when Canadian Prime Minister Mark Carney walked away from trade talks with the U.S. late Friday night after painstaking months-long negotiations, it was not just over trade ledgers and percentage points. Instead, it was a political choice that he said was necessary and test the influence and limits of Canada as a, quote, middle power. The term became a buzzword in 2026, thanks to Mr. Carney, and has evolved to mean those countries challenging global superpowers. He popularized it in a landmark speech in Davos to signal a rupture in the post-war order and call for a banding together of middle powers. That lofty rhetoric will now meet reality, demonstrating how much economic pain a nation is willing to face to secure its political sovereignty. This is one of those instances when a country's resolve to address something goes beyond simple dollars and cents, says Dwight Duncan, the former finance minister of Ontario. Negotiations for a deal between two of the globe's closest allies broke down Friday, with both sides blaming the other. With the collapse of talks, U.S. tariffs of 50% on $20 billion worth of Canadian goods fell into place on Saturday. Canada has announced it would respond to any tariffs with dollar-for-dollar levies starting September the 8th. On Monday, President Donald Trump made new threats that he will increase tariffs on Canadian cars, car parts, and steel to 50% on January 1. Quote, "We don't need Canada, they need us," he wrote on social media. It is unclear which specific concessions made Mr. Carney walk away, but he called it a question of sovereignty. He told reporters over the weekend that in the final hour, the U.S. wanted to restrict Canada's ability to forge trade deals with other countries, a move that has been central to Canada's long-term economic strategy in the face of antagonism by Mr. Trump. He also said the U.S. took issue with language requirements in Canada. Protections of the French language are carefully regulated in Quebec, where French is the official language. That makes demands on language particularly sensitive in officially bilingual Canada. Our culture, our language is central to our identity, and it is important to exclude that from the negotiating table, Quebec's Premier Christine Fréchette told reporters over the weekend. All Canadian premiers united around the Prime Minister's initial decision to walk away. Three-quarters of Canadian respondents in a new Angus Reid poll did too. But now the hardest work begins. A new report from TD Bank today shows that American tariffs could take 0.3 to 0.6 percentage points from Canada's gross domestic product without accounting for support that the federal government is expected to make this week for affected businesses. The assessment doesn't include Canada's threatened counter-tariffs. Mr. Duncan says he does worry about economic consequences. So do Canadians, with 2 in 5 in the Angus Reid poll saying they are worried about the trade deal hurting their job security. We can't simply sever ties. I don't think anybody in the current Canadian government believes that, Mr. Duncan says. But in order to maintain our sovereignty, in order to protect our own interests, it's important that we build more global trading relationships rather than rely exclusively on the United States. Looking back, I think this will be a defining moment for Canada, he adds. It could be a moment where other middle powers cleave together, too. Canada's role as a middle power in the Cold War was based on its position within a multilateral world, a system that the U.S. largely designed. That's not the reality today, says Peter Jones, an international affairs professor at the University of Ottawa. Instead, he sees groupings of powers from the richest countries like Japan, Australia, the United Kingdom, and other European countries watching as a former American ally adjusts to a new geopolitical reality. Because of disparities in economy and power compared with the U.S., Canada stands to lose from a trade dispute with Washington. But its bullish position could give the country some bargaining power in future negotiations with the U.S. And if Mr. Trump loses support over his stance against Canada, it could be perceived as a win for Mr. Carney's approach. Dr. Jones doesn't expect a new coalition to suddenly form. Each country has their own security and economic considerations that they must weigh against concessions. It's coming to grips with a sea change in the way the world is, which is the United States is just not the United States anymore in terms of what we've all grown up expecting it to be, Dr. Jones says. What does that mean? I think we're all kind of trying to think that through. And once again, this particular article is by Sarah Millilana, who is a staff writer at The Monitor. Still in the world section, our next headline reads, "More than a treat, Mexican chocolate culture has ancient roots." In Mexico, where cocoa has been grown and consumed for 4,000 years, communities are keeping old traditions alive. The date on this article is August the 22nd. It is by Whitney Ulick, who is a special correspondent at The Monitor, Lorena Rios, who is a contributor at The Monitor, and Alfredo Sosa, who is a staff photographer. Oh, I'm not going to manage to pronounce one of our, datelines. Oaxaca and San Felipe de Leon, Mexico. In a terracotta-painted room with burning candles and clay masks adorning the walls, a young Mexican tourist dips her finger into a small gourd of coarse brown nibs and pops one into her mouth. She and her family, visiting from Cancun, discuss its flavors, like chocolate, but not as sweet, and all they've learned today at this workshop about indigenous cocoa varieties and their traditional uses. Hervite Hernandez, founder of Chima Cacao, smiles approvingly. Chocolate is the world's dessert, but many of its adoring fans have little idea of its origins, which reach back thousands of years to pre-Hispanic Mesoamerican culture in Mexico. That's true even in the cradle of cacao, which imports more chocolate than it produces. But in the southern state of Oaxaca, cacao's history remains alive, passed down by generations and amplified by projects such as Chima Cacao, whose name uses the Spanish word for cacao, which comes from the indigenous Nahuatl name for the bean, Cacahuatl. Where you find the origins of things, you gain tools, understanding, and a sense of roots, says Diego Armando Contreras, a biologist with Chima Cacao, who leads regular trainings for the staff about the history and science of cacao. On a recent morning, about 45 minutes outside of the city of Oaxaca, in the state's Central Valley, and I'm going to spell that in case I'm saying it wrong, it's O-A-X-A-C-A. Rays of sunlight are just breaking through the gray, fluffy cloud cover, but Carmen Martinez has already been working in her kitchen for hours, a black tin pot of heirloom corn boiling on a wood-fired stove as she gathers some of the oak ash and adds it to the pot for flavor. This is the start of an hours-long and at times athletic process of making tejate, an ice-cold foamy beverage with a base of cocoa that Ms. Martinez has been selling on a folding table near the town square of San Bartolo Coyotepec for 3 decades. In recent years, the global chocolate world has entered a period of unprecedented turmoil, punctuated by cocoa bean shortages and roller coaster price fluctuations. From farmers in Côte d'Ivoire to artisanal chocolatiers in Massachusetts, almost no one in the industry has emerged unscathed. But here in Oaxaca, all that feels far away. Cocoa has been grown in Mexico for nearly 4,000 years. Traditionally consumed as a beverage, it is still shared by family and friends in many indigenous communities during celebrations and to mark important life moments. Eating chocolate is different from drinking it, says Ms. Martinez, who is planning an upcoming baptism for 2 of her grandchildren, at which she'll serve at least 3 coca-based drinks, including a traditional water-based hot chocolate. Tejate reminds Ms. Martinez of her own childhood, when she and her 7 siblings would be assigned roles in the kitchen to prepare the nutrient-rich beverage for her father to take out into the fields for lunch. To her, drinking cocoa signifies family, community, and love. A square of chocolate, meanwhile, is just a treat. To understand cocoa culture, you have to forget about chocolate, says Mr. Contreras, the biologist at Chima Cacao. Chocolate is a product that is so dominant, so overwhelming, that it obscures the true origin. A defining feature of Mexican society is the coexistence of the ancient and the modern. Cocoa reflects that, too, says Jose Lopez Ganem, executive director at the Institute for Cacao and Chocolate Research in Cambridge, Massachusetts. We have cocoa tradition in traditional pre-Hispanic or ancient Mesoamerican drinks in Oaxaca. At the same time, we have some of the best European-style chocolatiers in the world, he says. You can't get access to both of these extremes in other places in the world. Ms. Martinez makes her tejate using a recipe handed down from her grandmother. She toasts cocoa beans, the seeds of mame, and the blossoms of the flower of cocoa plant before grinding them into a paste on a black volcanic stone. Selling tejate has helped her put her children through school, including her only daughter, Gladys, who now works as an engineer. My generation started to lose the connection with tejate, the younger Ms. Martinez says, but around 16, she grew curious about the drink and ventured into her mother's kitchen asking to learn the family recipe. I've come to realize it's part of my roots, she says. Hours down a narrow mountainous path, Reynalda Garcia Juarez is tending to those roots quite literally. God brought me to this life to work, says Ms. Garcia, who was a child the first time she wielded a machete to chop firewood and to help her parents on their subsistence farm in the Sierra Norte of Oaxaca. She grows cocoa, heirloom corn, and tropical fruits in the small indigenous community of San Felipe de Leon. The cocoa trees on these plots, passed down generations and buried deep in the jungle on uneven terrain, grow alongside other endemic plants that provide the shade they need to flourish. Though cocoa was first domesticated in Peru and Ecuador and has been grown across Latin America for millennia, the majority of the world's cocoa now comes from West Africa. Mexico is responsible for just 0.5% of today's global production. Most Mexican cocoa farming takes place on small plots of land like this one. For the roughly 400 inhabitants of San Felipe de Leon, cocoa farming is one of the few ways to make a living. Nearly 80% of the people in this rural municipality live in poverty. Many leave for the United States or other parts of Mexico. For those who stay, the challenge is finding a way to make cocoa profitable. Ms. Garcia and her neighbors have formed a small cooperative to sell their cocoa at a better rate than the market price. Together, the 4 dozen farmers can earn almost triple what intermediaries pay. but they are still barely scraping by. Some members also make their own chocolate bars in hopes that the endeavor will bring in more money than simply selling raw or fermented cocoa. We aren't saving the world or changing the farmers' lives, says Mr. Hernandez of Shima Cacao, which buys cocoa beans from local farmers in communities similar to San Felipe de Leon. If anything, they're the ones changing our lives by producing high-quality cocoa. And once again, the authors of this particular article are Whitney Ulick, who is a special correspondent at The Monitor, Lorena Rios, who is a contributor at The Monitor, and Alfredo Sosa, who is a staff photographer at The Monitor. Well, cocoa seems to be a big topic today because we have a second headline in the World section on the subject. This one reads, in cocoa's heartland, African farmers seek new opportunities. In Côte d'Ivoire, where 40% of the world's cocoa is grown, many are asking how the country's iconic crop can offer more benefits to its people. The date on this article is August the 22nd. It is by Colette Davidson, who is a special correspondent at The Monitor. And the dateline is Mbrimbo, Côte d'Ivoire. In the shade of a dense forest canopy, Odette Kouakou paces through her grove of cocoa trees, snapping off dead leaves and poking the ripe yellow pods hanging down from the branches with a stick. Nearby, a group of men in olive-colored galoshes sit around a heaping mound of the pods, which are roughly the size and shape of footballs. A gentle popping sound echoes through the forest as they crack them open with machetes, scoop out handfuls of flesh, white beans, and toss them into plastic tubs. Harvests are normally a celebratory time in this cocoa-growing community, but Ms. Kouakou is fizzing with anxiety. She still hasn't been paid for the last 400 pounds of cocoa she harvested, a $1,000 hole in her wallet. I always keep some money to the side in case of difficult periods, says Ms. Kouakou, who runs the farm with her nephew and supports a dozen family members on her income. But now, that's all the time. Nearly a quarter of Ivorians, between 6 and 8 million people, rely on the cocoa industry for their living. Many of the world's chocolate lovers, in turn, rely on them. 40% of the global cocoa supply originate in Côte d'Ivoire, and each year the country produces 2 million tons of it, enough for roughly 28 billion dark chocolate bars. The price of chocolate has risen steadily in recent years. It's up by 23% in the United States since 2024, for example. But consumers paying more for chocolate doesn't necessarily mean Ivorian cocoa farmers, most of whom live in poverty, are earning more. That is because the Ivorian cocoa industry remains tethered to the boom and bust of commodities prices. To escape that cycle, experts say the country needs to do more with its cocoa beans than just pick them and export them. Cocoa has the potential to build up this country, says Axel Emmanuel Gubau, one of the country's few chocolate makers. We have lost so much time. Now is the time to act. The global cocoa crisis began in 2023 when heavy rains followed by drought led production yields to plummet in West Africa, the region where 70% of the world's cocoa originates. At the same time, the war in Ukraine caused fertilizer shortages, pushing up prices for Ivorian farmers who were already struggling to survive. Many let their plantations fall victim to rot. Others abandoned cocoa farming altogether. Farmers are rational, says Jean-Paul Aka, head of the Sustainable Development and Climate Change Unit at the United Nations Development Program in Côte d'Ivoire. If cocoa is not bringing in any money, they're going to move on to something else. As fear grew about the possible supply collapse, the global market went into a frenzy. In just over a year, the price of cocoa more than quadrupled to $12,000 per metric ton in mid-2024. In response, the Ivorian government repeatedly raised the minimum price farmers can be paid for their cocoa beans, also called the farm gate price. Last October, during his re-election campaign, President Alassane Ouattara announced a price of 2,800 CFA francs $5 per kilogram, the highest on record, and 200% higher than in 2023. We felt optimistic when the president set that high price, says Marcelin Acca, a cocoa farmer, like the government finally valued what we're doing. But then the price of cocoa on the global market plummeted, with Cote d'Ivoire's farmers locked into a higher price. Most international buyers refused to purchase Ivorian beans. More than 120 tons of cocoa beans piled up in ports and warehouses across the country. In March, in an effort to salvage the season's harvest, the Ivorian government abruptly slashed the farm gate price by more than half to 1,200 CFA francs, that's $2 per kilogram. The government also promised to buy up beans that farmers couldn't simmer, like the government finally valued what we're doing. But then the price of cocoa on the global market plummeted, with Cote d'Ivoire's farmers locked into a higher price. Most international buyers refused to purchase Ivorian beans. More than 120 tons of cocoa beans piled up in ports and warehouses across the country.

also promised to buy up beans that farmers couldn't sell at the same rate. But growers here in Mbimbo say it hasn't happened yet. That left cocoa farmers forced to borrow money from families and friends and cut meat and fish from their diets. Some have begun pulling their children out of school at lunchtime because they can't afford to pay the cafeteria fee of 100 CFA, that's 18 cents, per child. We eat worse and less, Mr. Aka says. His land is surrounded by dense manioc forest. The government has tried to provide protections to farmers, like its current buyback scheme and fertilizer subsidies. Yet, even under ideal conditions, with good yields and functioning safety nets, most Ivorians who grow cocoa will never make it out of poverty. Experts say there just isn't enough profit to go around for farmers who are the weakest link in the chocolate value chain. For every dollar a customer spends on a chocolate bar, only around 6 cents goes to farmers, with the rest carved up among those who mill the chocolate, make the chocolate, and sell it to consumers. Currently, more than half of Ivorian beans are exported whole every year without any processing at all. In fact, about 77% of the world's cocoa is ground outside of West Africa. That means that Cote d'Ivoire and its neighbors have historically watched international companies like Lindt and Nestle earn the majority of the profit from their beans. There is definitely a sentimental value that ties cocoa farmers to their land, says Pauline Zay, director of INAIDS Formation Cote d'Ivoire, an organization that assists cocoa farmers. But if nothing is done to make cocoa farming more lucrative and young people become uninterested in this field, we're going to find ourselves in a complicated situation, she says. Experts often point to the need for Cote d'Ivoire to think broader, both in terms of what its farmers grow and in what it does with cocoa. Cocoa farmer Cedric Tosavi kept hearing about this need for to diversify, but he didn't like what it seemed to imply, leaving Cote d'Ivoire's cocoa industry behind. I thought what we can do to diversify but keep going with cocoa, says Mr. Tosavi, who owns a 540-acre industrial cocoa farm just outside of Mbimbo. Seated at a long table overlooking his garden on a recent day, he pours a glass of an opaque, milky yellow liquid and takes a swig. It's sweet and smooth. Fresh cocoa juice, says Mr. Tosavi, smiling. Instead of throwing out the white pulp that surrounds the cocoa beans, Mr. Tosavi started putting it to the side and draining the juice. Now he sells his cocoa juice to stores around the country, along with a homemade cocoa-based honey spread. He's also working on small-batch cocoa ice cream and chocolate, with hopes of one day selling them on a larger scale. The Ivorian government is increasingly seeing the importance of processing cocoa into chocolate, chocolate butter, cocoa powder, and other products at home. In 2025, Cote d'Ivoire inaugurated two new processing factories, which the government hopes will help the country reach its goal of transforming 50% of its own cocoa in the next 2 years, up from 42% currently. But entrepreneurs like Mr. Tosavi say the country needs to both move more quickly and think more radically about what to do with cocoa. For instance, he also creates biochar, a charcoal-like material made of biomass waste used to improve soil health, and he composts what he can. All these projects create an extra income for Mr. Tosavi's 200 employees. Industrial farms are one of the few ways cocoa workers can be guaranteed a stable income year-round in Cote d'Ivoire. On Mr. Tosavi's farm, workers earn the minimum wage, which is 75 CFA francs, $133 per month. But they remain few and far between. Around 90% of the country's cocoa is produced on small family farms of 12 acres or less. Meanwhile, despite being the world's largest cocoa producer and boasting a population of more than 30 million people, Cote d'Ivoire counts only about two dozen chocolatiers. Since 2016, Axel Emmanuel Gbao has been making 100% Ivorian chocolate bars and selling them out of his small shop, Le Chocolatier Ivorian, in an upmarket suburb of Abidjan. A former banker, Mr. Gbao, turned to chocolate after realizing that despite the 2 million tons of cocoa beans the country produced annually, there were hardly any homegrown chocolate.

0: chocolate bars are on Ivorian supermarket shelves. I found it completely absurd, said Mr. Gibao, holding up a bar of cocoa butter in his shop. Since then, he has gone further, training more than 2,000 women across the country to produce cocoa-based products like cocoa butter and soap to sell in local markets. He also buys the organic beans they grow to make his chocolate. Cocoa has the potential to build up this country, Mr. Gibao says. I see opportunities. However, getting Ivorians interested in chocolate is a larger challenge. For now, chocolate remains a luxury item and unaffordable for much of society. Most of the chocolate sold in supermarkets here is made in Europe and sells at European prices. Even if the cost of chocolate goes down, Ivorians largely view it as a children's snack or a treat for special occasions. In the country's year-round hot climate, most prefer fruit for dessert. Not everyone has the habit of eating chocolate, but we need to put more value into making it here, says Nicolas Djabare, a university student and an intern at Mr. Gabao's chocolate shop. The rest will come. But back in Mbrimbo, however, more cocoa farmers still have little connection to the finished product that their beans create. Few see a future for their children in the industry. On a recent day in harvest season, a handful of men lent a hand on Ms. Kuwaku's farm, sorting through cocoa beans and clearing leaves from the ground. A gaggle of children skips over fallen pods and 6-inch-long millipedes as the men work. For months now, neighbors and friends have been helping out for free, waiting on the outstanding payments from buyers or the government. We want our kids to stay in school to have more than this, says Ms. Kuwaku's neighbor, Nestor Adro Kusai Aka, who is also the president of the Societe Cooperative Equitable de Bandama, an organic chocolate cooperative. But if it doesn't work out for them, they always have the farm. And once again, this particular article is by Colette Davidson, who is a special correspondent at The Monitor. And here's one last article from the World section of today's Monitor. The headline reads, Before the Quakes, Building Trust and Branching Out in Venezuela. Before Venezuela's deadly earthquakes, a decline in violent crime in Caracas, and a sense of opportunity following the ouster of Nicolas Maduro had residents exploring their city in new ways. The date on this article was August the 21st. It is by Tibise Zea, who is a contributor at The Monitor, and the dateline is Caracas, Venezuela. There is also an editor's note here, which reads, This story was published in The Monitor's weekly magazine before Venezuela was hit by magnitude 7.2 and 7.5 earthquakes on June 24th. The capital and surrounding areas are dealing with widespread destruction and mistrust for the government. It will be a long road toward recovery. But the quakes also exposed a sense of solidarity as neighbors were forced to rely on one another in the immediate aftermath. We're sharing this story, despite the bulk of it being reported before this devastating natural disaster, because it gives a glimpse into how citizens in Caracas were already working to understand one another and to build bridges into parts of their own city they had long avoided due to sometimes trumped-up stereotypes about poverty and violence. By midnight on a spring Saturday, the low-income Caracas neighborhood of San Agustin had transformed into a dance floor. A live band played salsa in the middle of the street. Neighbors peeked, smiling from doorways. Visitors, most from the capital's wealthier east side, who had spent the evening riding the cable car over the hillside and stopping at neighborhood bars, murals, and food stands, now danced with locals under the open sky. The scene would have been impossible to imagine just a decade ago. For generations, whole swaths of Caracas were places people knew by reputation more than experience. San Agustin, a neighborhood with a rich artistic history as well as a record of violence, was one of them. Nearly 6 months after the U.S. capture of former leader Nicolas Maduro, many Venezuelans are starting to allow themselves to imagine change. That sense of possibility has coincided with a years-long decline in violent crime in Caracas, where residents say they are moving through the city with a freedom that once felt out of reach. The San Agustin tours predate this political change, and many of the capital's old boundaries and inequalities still hold. But as Venezuelans look for ways to reconnect with their country after years of crisis and migration, places such as San Agustin are becoming unlikely meeting points. In San Agustin, we assume that night as a right, says Reynaldo Mijares, director of the 100% San Agustin, who organized that day's tour. Similar initiatives are bringing visitors into other parts of Caracas that were long seen as off-limits, including the barrios of Petare and Cota 905. For decades, Caracas has been divided along an imaginary barrier between the east and western sides of the city, says Diego Balanilla, a photographer from Chacao in eastern Caracas. People from the west side rarely go east, he says, and vice versa. But he says after participating on this day's tour, initiatives like this could slowly weaken that line. Maria Morado, a Caracas local who rarely ventured outside eastern parts of the city in the past, says she's coming to San Agustin because she perceives Caracas feels safer and wants a more authentic view of her hometown. Before, you couldn't walk around with a cell phone in your hand, she says. Now you can do that even at night. Insecurity has definitely decreased. Violence rates have fallen dramatically from their peak years in the mid-2010s, according to the Venezuelan Observatory on Violence, an independent research group. Crime statistics have been restricted by the government for nearly three decades, leaving groups such as this one to fill the gaps in tracking lethal violence. In 2016, Venezuela had 28,479 homicides, a rate of 92 homicides per 100,000 inhabitants, then the second highest in Latin America. By 2023, the last year for which data is available, that rate had fallen by about 70%. But the drop should not be mistaken for a clear-cut security success story, warns Roberto Briceño León, a Venezuelan sociologist. The decline in crime rates is real, he says, but it hasn't disappeared. Instead, Venezuela has experienced a shift: less street crime, less opportunistic violence, but more organized, higher-value criminal activity, including that coming from state actors. Venezuela's economic collapse started around 2014, made street crime less profitable, says Dr. Briceño León. Suddenly, fewer people carried cash. Kidnapping became harder to monetize, and millions of people left the country, including young Venezuelans who might have been either victims or perpetrators of violence. Police crackdowns also played a role in the fall in street-level crimes. Security forces, including the now-defunct FAES Special Police Unit, carried out operations that human rights groups have linked to extrajudicial killings. Human Rights Watch says that between 2016 and 2019, Venezuelan police and security forces killed more than 19,000 people, often claiming resistance to authority. Mr. Valenilla, who is a traveling photographer, says there are many police checkpoints across Venezuela and abusive security forces that still make people feel vulnerable. And there's no guarantee the current calm will last. Mr. Briceño León warns that if the economy improves and more people return from abroad, a city with more cash, investment, and movement could once again become attractive to criminals. But for now, the decline in street crime is offering Caraqueños an opportunity to pop self-imposed bubbles and discover their own city. Andreina Cejas, a Venezuelan researcher who specializes in nighttime urbanism, says that while growing up in Caracas in the late 1990s and early 2000s, she felt like the night was forbidden territory. As a young woman, she says, darkness carried a warning. Families developed self-imposed curfews no matter the neighborhood. And that, in turn, changed the culture of the capital. Caracas has pleasant weather year-round, but social life moved indoors, into cars, guarded buildings, and shopping malls. The night is where young people socialize and have fun, but in Caracas, insecurity interrupted that, says Dr. Seas. In a recent resurgence of nighttime gatherings in public spaces, she says she sees an opportunity to rebuild trust. Marcy Alejandra Rangel, who recently moved back to Caracas after 9 years abroad, sees trust building playing out in real time. She is surprised to find public life returning to places she remembered as nighttime no-go zones, including Plaza La Candelaria, where evening activities such as exercise classes, dancing, and community gatherings have recently drawn people back to the square. Scenes like these make public spaces feel shared and more secure, says Ms. Rangel. Caracas' old divisions haven't disappeared despite lower crime rates. That's because the capital's segregation isn't just about security or income, says Teresa Garcia Alcarez, an architect and researcher who has studied Caracas for more than a decade. It is also about how people have historically moved through their city, she says. And much of that goes back to a 1989 uprising and crackdown known as El Caracazol, as poor residents poured into the streets in the wake of government austerity measures, the state responded with legal force. Existing class divisions became linked to images of disorder, danger, and social rupture. Those perceptions informed how generations of Caracanos traveled the city and which places they avoided. Cultural tours can challenge those perceptions, Dr. Garcia Arquez says, by giving visitors direct experiences of a place they might have known only through warnings. But she cautions against romanticizing what a tour can do. Art and culture don't erase inequality on their own. The tours are curated with planned stops and a price of about $50 to $60 beyond the reach of many Venezuelans. Mr. Mijares, the organizer, acknowledges that visitors tend to be people with disposable incomes, but says the model brings resources into the neighborhood. Just as important, he says, is what it does for the barrio self-image. Residents see outsiders choosing to come, pay, eat, dance, and stay late in a place long defined by its stigma. It sends the message that our barrio has value, Mr. Mijares says. After years of mass migration, many Venezuelans have had to learn how to explain who they are as a people to others. It reframes stereotypes around music and food, he says, like redefining their identity. Because of that, Mr. Mijares points out, some visitors arrive in San Agustin looking for a barrio, but leave recognizing a piece of home. And once again, this particular article, which was written before the earthquakes, as the editor's note pointed out, was written by Tibise Zea, who is a contributor at The Monitor. With that, we're going to jump right over to the USA section of today's Monitor. And our first headline from the USA section reads, as Iran's stalemate drags on, U.S. tries to tighten the economic vise. Iran is one of the most heavily sanctioned countries in the world, but the Trump administration hopes it can turn up the pressure even more, threatening nations that do business with Tehran. The date on this article is August the 24th. It is by Caitlin Babcock and Victoria Hoffman, both of whom are staff writers at The Monitor, and the dateline is Washington, D.C. As military costs mount in a nearly six-month stalemate with Iran, President Donald Trump is taking a new route. Economic warfare. In a news conference on Monday afternoon, Treasury Secretary Scott Bessent announced Operation Economic Outcast, a, quote, zero-leakage crackdown on Iranian oil smuggling and sanctions evasion. Mr. Bessent described an unprecedented effort to isolate Iran from the global economy, threatening crippling sanctions against countries that do business with Iran. But the secretary also said that the United States would not impose these secondary sanctions right away, instead giving each country a timeline to shut down their Iran-related activity and calling the operation a, quote, warning shot. Iran is already one of the most heavily sanctioned countries in the world, but the Trump administration believes it can turn up the economic pressure even more, and is hoping that that pressure, combined with the steep costs of the war and related social disruption, could create a scenario in which Tehran is finally ready to fold. In a True Social post last week, Mr. Trump said that the new economic pressure, dubbed Economic D-Day, would be, quote, the most crushing economic operation ever taken against any country. However, Monday, Monday's announcement did not include any specific penalties against China, which is the largest buyer of Iranian oil. Mr. Bessert declined to name which countries the U.S. would target under this operation or answer questions about China. Many experts had expected the U.S. might target large Chinese banks that do business with Iran. Richard Nephew, a fellow at the Washington Institute for Near East Policy, who served as deputy special envoy for Iran in 2021, says he might take the operation seriously if the administration later announced such a step. But until then, he said the announcement was more talk than action. They're just attempting to put a positive spin on what is effectively a status quo set of measures, he said. Iran declared on Sunday that it is not afraid. Quote, all of their actions, whether blockades or other military moves they have made, have failed, and this new issue of theirs will fail as well, said Iranian Foreign Minister Abbas Araghchi in a video posted on Telegram. Experts point out that the threat of economic penalty is nothing new for Iran. Mr. Nephew says the U.S. has imposed a range of sanctions on Iran over the past 30 years, gradually moving from targeting specific goods or activities to punishing entire sectors of its economy to the extent where it's difficult to pin down any sector that remains untouched. What you're really down to is Mr. Trump filling in the cracks of an existing sanctions regime that is already pretty broad and pretty deep, he says. One new tactic is to take a harsher stance toward countries that do business with Iran. The administration hopes that by pressuring countries to cut economic ties with Iran and penalizing those that don't with sanctions, they can isolate the country and force it into cooperation. Yet that is easier said than done, especially when it comes to China. The administration might be loath to spark an economic war with Beijing, particularly ahead of President Xi Jinping's planned visit to the U.S. next month, and at a time when U.S. voters already hold a negative view of the economy heading into November's midterm elections. Ali Vaez, the deputy program director for the Middle East and North Africa at the International Crisis Group, says the U.S. has maxed itself out of leverage when it comes to sanctions. And even if the U.S. can find a way to inflict more economic pain, Iran is better able to withstand it than most countries. Because Iran is an authoritarian regime, he adds, its leaders can push the economic burden onto their population. And he thinks those leaders are probably skeptical that giving in to Mr. Trump's demands would result in real relief, since the president has pulled out of previous agreements. There's always this elusive search for one more turn of the screw that would magically result in the collapse of the Iranian economy, he says. But there's no economic breaking point for a regime that does not hesitate to transfer the pain of economic strangulation to its population. Mr. Nephew says that sanctions can be effective under some circumstances, but the demands the administration appears to be making of Iran are too existential, he says. The problem we have today is that we are not trying to hurt them to get a deal the Iranians could accept, says Mr. Nephew. Historically, where sanctions have failed, they failed because the demands being made are too severe. Ludovic Hood, a senior fellow at the conservative Hudson Institute, who spent 20 years as a diplomat, mainly in the Middle East, doesn't think it's out of the question that stricter sanctions could lead to a situation in which members of the Islamic Revolutionary Guard Corps sense things are crumbling if the U.S. economic pressure is combined with Iran's already skyrocketing inflation and rumblings of popular discontent. At his Monday news conference, Mr. Bessert encouraged Iranian soldiers to defy their commanders. I do think that there is a unique opportunity whereby the regime is about as vulnerable and brittle as it's ever been, said Mr. Hood. And once again, this particular article was by Caitlin Babcock and Victoria Hoffman, both of whom are staff writers at The Monitor. Continuing on to our second headline in the USA section of today's Monitor, it reads, thousands evacuate as wildfire approaches Reno. Officials say a fast-growing wildfire in Reno, Nevada was human-caused. The Hawk Fire grew to 13,000 acres Sunday and is uncontained. The date on this article is August the 23rd. It is by John Raby, Jack Brook, and John Sewer, all of the Associated Press. A fast-growing wildfire destroying homes in northwest Reno, Nevada on Sunday was human-caused and uncontained, authorities said, as they encouraged some 90,000 people to evacuate. At least six people were injured. The Hawk Fire began Saturday and quickly grew to 20 square miles as it spread across the Peavine Peak area of Humboldt-Toyabe National Forest, where rugged foothills are ringed by homes and businesses on the Nevada side of the California state line. The fire moved exceptionally fast Saturday night, jumping over fire trucks and making it difficult for responders to get to hot spots while residents were trying to get out. Washoe County Sheriff Darren Bylum said, "It was extremely confusing," the sheriff said, describing how changing winds sent the flames in different directions. Several structures were destroyed, and the injured included three civilians and three first responders, officials said. They did not provide additional details on how the fire was started, saying it was under investigation. Some 42,000 residents have been ordered evacuated as the Go Now zone expanded, reaching the edge of the University of Nevada. An additional 45,000 people were in the adjacent evacuation warning zone. Authorities implored all of them to leave and be prepared to stay away for several days because shifting and strengthening winds were expected to make the fire even more unpredictable. "Please get out if you can right now," the sheriff said. Nevada Governor Joe Lombardo declared a state of emergency in Washoe County and mobilized the Nevada National Guard to support aerial firefighting with two helicopter crews, as well as 60 troops to help police safeguard evacuated neighborhoods. Also responding were 800 fire personnel. Nearly 10,000 customers were without power in Washoe County on Sunday, down from 60,000 on Saturday. Portions of U.S. Route 395, a major north-south highway, were closed due to the fire. Reno, with more than 280,000 residents, is the largest city in Nevada outside of Metro Las Vegas. Washoe County emergency officials opened the Reno Sparks Convention Center to evacuees, but said they couldn't bring their pets. Small animals and large animals were to be left at two other locations. Casinos in Reno offer discounts on hotel rooms to evacuees. Carl Kiefer said a video posted on social media showed her house entirely burned down with only a scorched basketball hoop still standing. "I woke up this morning and just started crying. All my kids, they lost everything," Ms. Kiefer said Sunday. "We lost all our stuff. Everything we own is gone." Ms. Kiefer had been watching her son's football game Saturday when she learned that their home on the outskirts of Reno was in the evacuation zone. An application the family used to track the fire's progress had been lagging significantly behind its actual location, she said, so they thought firefighters had kept the blaze from their neighborhood. Instead, Ms. Kiefer, her husband, and their four children, aged 3 to 16, raced to save their dogs and whatever possessions they could retrieve. Ash rained down, and the wind blew like an oven blast from a wall of flames advancing down the hillside towards their neighborhood, she said. "I kept looking outside, and the flames just kept getting closer and closer every time I looked. I was like, we gotta go, like now." Eyes watering and throat burning, Ms. Kiefer grabbed a handful of clothes, a Bible, her wedding photos, and her mother's ashes. In the frenzy, as firefighters yelled at her family to leave immediately, she said she forgot her family's birth certificates and was unable to salvage her childhood photos. The family drove to a friend's home but had to evacuate again. They learned later Saturday evening that their own home was gone. Jada Hargrove's grandfather, Rick Arright, lived alone on Peavine Mountain, which overlooks Reno and Sparks. Firefighters used a bulldozer cutting down trees and applying fire retardant in their attempt to contain the fire, Ms. Hargrove said. "They all thought it would be okay," she said, "and then in about 30 minutes, the winds just changed and it came way too fast." Mr. Arate and the firefighters were quickly forced off the mountain. All he was able to take with him were his two golden retrievers, Ms. Hargrove said. Mr. Arat spent Saturday night with Ms. Hargrove's parents, his next steps unknown. Separate GoFundMe crowdfunding campaigns were set up to assist Mr. Arat and the Kiefer family. "The fire was so small Saturday morning that it wasn't even a concern," says Tyler Duvall, who went camping over the weekend. By the next day, his house was in the evacuation zone. "The wind really blew it up," Mr. Duvall said. On Saturday alone, 15 new fires popped up across Nevada. Months of dry weather and a record lack of snow this past winter across the American West have created prime fire conditions. Earlier this month, wildfires in eastern Washington state forced the evacuation of 60,000 people in Spokane, while three wildfires north of Reno forced more than 13,000 residents out of their homes. Just another natural disaster. In the two years he lived in South Carolina, Mr. Meldon said Hurricane Helene knocked over his trees in his yard, while a tornado did some damage to his neighborhood. For now, Mr. Meldon hasn't been ordered to leave his home in the Reno area, but he's packed his bags just in case. You just have to roll with the flow and be ready. Dave Barb returned from a weekend hunting trip to find the fire had leveled his taxidermy shop, but his house nearby appeared to have been spared thanks to workers with a landscaping company who cut a fire break, he said. His wife was home when the fire started on the other side of the mountain and later evacuated to a friend's house. I've kind of devastated, he said, but thank God everybody's safe. The University of Nevada, where many of the 20,000 undergraduates moved into their housing this weekend, was just outside the evacuation zone Sunday. Two hospitals evacuated patients, and the sheriff said his office was keeping a close watch on whether to evacuate the county jail. This story, again here, a note, was reported by the Associated Press. Rabbi reported from Charleston, West Virginia, Brooks from New Orleans, and Sewer from Toledo, Ohio. And with that, we have run out of time for today. As always, I appreciate you spending some of your time with me, listening to a variety of articles from the Christian Science Monitor. Stay safe, stay well, stay hopeful, and I'll be back with more for you from the Christian Science Monitor at the end of the week. Thank you for listening.
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3: Hello from the Talking Information Center, and welcome to The Poet's Voice, a program supported by America's Hometown Laureates, Inc., and dedicated to the place of poetry in our lives and communities. Today, Pembroke poet Elaine Sorrentino, that's me, will interview Marshfield poet Mark Walsh. Our poems have appeared in numerous print and online journals. In the last year, we've each published our first collection of poems, mine called Belly Dancing in a Brown Sweatsuit, and Mark's called In the Garden of Fortunes. In addition, Mark has recently released a collection of fantasy stories called Song for the Flood. Congratulations. We both have more poetry in progress. Mark is a professor of literature and philosophy at Massasoit Community College and is also a percussionist with the groups Electric Standard and Driftway Jazz. Today I'll be talking with Mark about his insights and influences concerning poetry, and we'll hear him read some of his poems. Welcome, Mark.
4: Thank you, Elaine. It's great to be here.
3: To get started, I'm going to ask Mark to read one of his recent poems.
4: Sure. I'm going to read a poem that should be coming out in the Potomac Review pretty shortly. And this is a poem called A Clash Crashing. And I wrote this after David Surrett's poem, The Gift. After skating lessons, on the bench in the changing room of the MDC rink, my mom asked quietly if I wanted a pair of Bauer skates to replace the no-name cardboard starters my parents gave me one Christmas to get me up on the ice like the kids on my street who curved along the boards in their Bowers. I remember how I recoiled, saying no in shock, in disgust, no way, at the volume of embarrassment, knowing I was no skater. But down deeper, knowing the world she offered me, one of morning drills and cracked teeth, raging coaches and slouching mildew, was a cold landscape I wanted no part of at all, at all. It's funny what memories live awake in real time and what memories need the long delayed waking, junk deep in some lost closet of the mind until the right combination of words calls you back down that dim corridor to a door unlocked and waiting. 3 years later, my first drum set sat under the Christmas tree, starter cheap but more durable. I thrashed with gusto, saw the future, dreamt of upgrades through the Ludwig catalog, while my mom never complained about those off-kilter beats that rat-a-tap-tapped up the stairs from our musty basement.
3: That's wonderful. Now we know how you got into profession.
4: Yeah, that's right.
3: It's interesting that you say that David Surrett's poem inspired this.
4: Yes.
3: Can you talk a little bit more about that?
4: Sure. Sure. Well, and I really wish I brought the copy of David Surrett's collection with me, because I was reading it and I read that poem, The Gift. And David Surrett's around my age and we have very similar experiences. And he, you know, he played hockey full on, that he was in leagues and everything. And I really just played street hockey, but we had a lot of similar experiences. So it was a collection that I really found myself enjoying and diving into deeper and deeper. But when I read that poem, The Gift, it made me think of that time at the MDC rink when my mom asked that question to me. And I was just like, no, I don't want anything to do with this. Because I was going along at that point. Everyone was skating. I was skating. But I really wasn't that into it. And that just started to get me thinking about the whole thing. And then, well, a couple of years later, I did find that thing that I got into and you know, have never looked back since. So where all the kids in the neighborhood were deep into hockey, I was playing along with it, but I wasn't that interested. But it wasn't until I found the drums that I found my hockey, so to speak, and got deep into that. But I do remember after reading David's poem, I had a pencil, and then I started to write the original draft for this poem in the book. Like on the page, I just started, like, because it just triggered something. And I was like, I should get this down. And so I just wrote the first rough few verses in the book. So, and it's still there. So that's how it all started.
3: So is that your process for most of your writing?
4: Yes. It's I have learned over time. I always call it like when you're going under, when like you get a line, a phrase, or something, and then you start thinking about it, and then another line comes or another phrase comes, and then I find that my attention keeps moving to that from what I'm supposed to be doing, and then I realize, like, okay, I have to get up, I have to go grab my notebook or something and get something down initially, you know. So when that thing is coming, to just get it down initially, set it aside, and then I will go back and, you know, look at it and think about, well, was it worth the time? Was it interesting? Should I do something with this? And the fragments that I do say, well, okay, no, I think there's something to be said here, I will sit down. And I'm a big, I forget, I think it could have been Kurt Vonnegut, and I could be wrong on that, but someone in one of the books on writing describe that there are two types of writers, that there are, like, you know, I think they were called like slammers and swoopers, that, like, you know, the writer who's going to like take a look at a paragraph and will not move on until that paragraph is perfect, and then they move on to the next one. Mm-hmm. Or there are swoopers who just sort of like come in and like have to have a draft and then polish that draft and polish it and polish it. So I'm way more of a swooper. So I will take, I mean, I think any one of my poems goes through a minimum of like 15, 20 revisions. Like, I just look at it and revise, revise, revise. Sometimes I like write them up by hand. Then I go to a manual typewriter. I type them up, edit them there. And so they've gone through like five or six drafts before I even put it into the computer, into the word processing software, and then revise it again. And then I'm very fortunate to belong to an excellent writers group. We call ourselves Uncommon. And it's connected to the poets that we know from the Plymouth mm-hmm. Poetry Group. Mm-hmm. So it's Brian Mosier, it's Betsy Hinchy, it's John Holgerson. And so we get together once a month and critique our work. And that's a really vital thing because, again, the more eyes I think you have on a draft of a poem, the better it's going to be. And, you know, there's some ideas that, you know, you listen to and take seriously, but there are other ideas that you like, nah, not for this one. But it's all valuable and it all helps, you know, really bang the poem into shape. So that's a little bit of an example of the process that I go through.
3: Yeah. How do you know when you're done?
4: Oh, that's a great question. I don't know as if I'm ever done because, well, I think, you know, even sometimes when I think the poem's done and I'm going to send a poem out and I stop and take a look at it and I'm like, that's not right. And I say, no, I should say this. And I make a little change. And so that can happen from time to time. But I think it's when, you know, kind of like when the rocks settle. You know, like after the earthquake and the rocks sort of settle back into shape mm-hmm. and mm-hmm. it doesn't feel like anything needs the moving. That's when I think like, okay, I think this is done.
3: Nice.
4: Yeah.
3: How did you first get into poetry?
4: So I first got into poetry when I was like around the time I got into playing the drums, believe it or not. Although back then I didn't call it poetry. I called it song lyrics. Okay. And I was writing lyrics for the band that eventually I was going to be in because when I was about 14, there's a fellow from a band called The Clash, Joe Strummer, who I just thought was, and I still think is one of the greatest poets I've ever come across. Just a natural poet. Everything that came out of him was poetry. But then there was another fellow by the name of Neil Peart, who was the drummer for this Canadian band, Rush. Mm-hmm. And he was the lyricist. And I was like, huh, a drummer who's a lyricist. I could do that. And so both those fellows were inspiring to me. And so all along, even though I took a long diversion into fiction and into prose, all along I would still write poetry. And it wasn't until right around the time of the pandemic and just before that, I was writing songs with Electric Standard and I was writing the lyrics, but then I started to get a little bit more serious about the lyrics and just serious about the poetry of them. And so it was about 2019, I started to do some serious woodshedding on just writing poetry just to see what was there. And then, you know, things slowly started to come together. And then, you know, I had a moment, and I think a lot of us did during the pandemic, where we came out of the pandemic and we had lost, what, you know, 12, 18 months of active life that we couldn't, you know, do the things that we wanted to do. And so, you know, I said, well, you know, you've only got so much time left. How are you going to spend that time? And I just made the decision right there to go all in on poetry. And so I started to take it even more seriously. I started to, you know, give myself more exercises and, you know, experiment with trying to translate Spanish poems into English and the whole nine yards. And ever since then, it's been probably the biggest part of my creative life. I think it's kind of like nudging music over to the side a little bit. Mm-hmm. So, yeah. Mm-hmm. Yeah.
3: You have students, obviously, in
4: yes.
3: school. What is the most important piece of advice either you give them yep. about writing poetry or that you have received yourself?
4: I think the biggest lesson or the greatest piece of advice I've received and that I can pass along to the students is the idea of persistence, that you just have to stick with it. That none of this comes easy, but when you work at it, you start to realize what the rewards are. Mm-hmm. And the rewards yeah. are, you know, where you learn, one, about yourself, and you're doing things with poetry that you didn't think you could ever do because you have stuck with it and chipped away at it. And I think that is the biggest thing that I have in mind, and I think it's part of my that writing process I was talking about, just keep chipping away at it. It will get there. Let it get there. And, you know, take your time with it. Don't rush anything. And but also there was a just to make a little diversion, and I think this relates to what I'm saying. Years ago, I went to a drum clinic by an excellent drummer and clinician by the name of Don Fumalaro, who sadly died a few years back. And I've always remembered something that he said in the clinic because someone asked him about practicing. And for lots of drummers, they don't like to practice. They like to play in the band, but they don't like to practice. So someone was asking him that question. He immediately said, "I love practicing." And the kid who asked the question sort of like flinched. And Don Fumalaro said, "Absolutely, I love practicing because when I practice, I get better."
3: Yeah.
4: And that never left me. That never left me. So I think about that with writing and with a lot of things that I'm trying to do, that you just try to stick with it.
3: Yeah. The rewards are great.
4: The rewards are great. Correct.
3: Who are the greatest poetic influences in your writing? Do you have a go-to poet?
4: Oh, I sure do. And I have such a, I'm so deeply committed to one poet that I kind of like, I hesitate to talk about him because I'm going to get real obnoxious and talk about him for hours. But
3: go on.
4: So
3: I can't wait.
4: So, well, there was an old kind of humorous thing, the story that someone asked Orson Welles a question about who, when he was making films, you know, who were his influence. And so I like to vary that. And so if you forgive my bad Orson Welles impersonation, so to answer your question is, well, I studied the masters. And by the masters, I mean Gary Snyder, and Gary Snyder. So Gary Snyder for me is just the peak of Everest. I mean, there's so much that I get from his poetry, but not just his poetry. There's so much I get from Gary Snyder, the man, mm-hmm. and just how he lives his life, how he is committed to these certain principles, and how he has put all of these into practice in his life in a way that is just, it's positive, it's reaffirming. I really respond strongly to a lot of his ecological ideas. And so just the whole kit and caboodle right there, I'm very wrapped up and enraptured by his poetry and just kind of how he lives his life. It's inspiring. There's just no two ways about it for me. Yeah.
3: I'm going to have to look him up. Is he an American poet?
4: American poet. He was associated with the Beat Poets in the 1950s and 60s, although he was more sort of a San Francisco poet. I wouldn't, call him a Beat Poet per se. Lived in Japan for 10 or 11 years in the late 50s, early 60s, came mm-hmm. back, moved up to, was it the Cascades? A little north of in Northern California, but essentially built his own homestead. I think he lives like 2 or 3 miles off the main road and became really self-sufficient and self-sustaining. And sort of he put all of his Zen practice into action and he put all of his ecological ideas into action and his poetry into action and just sort of like wove them all together and made it work. So he is, National Book Award winner. He's just,
3: he's
4: the guy. He's the guy. Yeah.
3: I have to check him out.
4: Yeah. Yeah. And then I will say, and I think I might actually read another poem here. So there are other poets too. And I included them here in what's the longest poem in my collection. And I usually, when I read this, I usually belt it out at the top of my lungs, but I'm not going to do it here because I think that would be rude. So this is all the poems in my collection are numbered. So this is Found Fortune number 36. Joseph Brodsky, my first alarm bell. I sing to your discarded cigarette filters, your broken samovar, your Brooklyn cafes. Charles Bukowski, my mirror of failure. I sing to your Bowery, your handicapping algebra, your San Pedro lifestyle. I call to you from out the vagueness of eternity, imploring you not to try. Richard Hugo, my symphony of resemblance, I sing to your overworked Duwamish, to your Chevrolet miles, and the taverns you have forsaken to save 1 year. Man's mind, stretched by new ideas, never takes original shape. Hear these words, O my deities, and sing. So, nice. Those, thank you. Those three right there, I would have to add in, you know, Joseph Brodsky, who I had the fortune of being in the same room with at the Mount Holyoke Writers Conference and heard him talk and read his poetry. He was something else. And then, Bukowski, because again, I mean, there's just something about Bukowski. I mean, if someone can work in a post office and just hard scrabble and produce such great work, I found that really inspiring. And then Richard Hugo, I just have fell in love with Richard Hugo when I found his book called The Triggering Town, which is a book about the writing of poetry. And then that led me into him early days when I was still thinking of myself as a fiction writer, but I kept, well, this Hugo guy's kind of interesting. So, so those three, I would add, to if they, you know, if Gary Snyder's on the first floor, I think those fellows are on the second floor.
3: Mm-hmm. Yeah. Mm-hmm. I have your book at home, and that is probably one of the longest ones.
4: Yeah.
3: You described it as a book, sort of, I guess I would call it mini poems, but not
4: yeah.
3: really. Can you just talk about what it was like to put that together?
4: Sure.
3: What your roadmap was?
4: Sure. Yeah, no, I'd love to. So this was a poem that was a result of the pandemic. This collection of poetry came as a result of the pandemic. So I think like a lot of people, my wife and I were ordering a lot of takeout food during
3: mm-hmm.
4: the pandemic.
3: Mm-hmm.
4: And so we had, we would order with it. There's a one particular Chinese restaurant that we love here on the South Shore. And so we would get our takeaway from, that restaurant. And then we had the fortune cookies. And I just had a habit of like, we'd open the fortune cookies and read them. And then I just kept throwing them into this kind of bowl of walnuts that we had on the kitchen table. And they piled up. And so till one day my wife said, looked sort of nodded over at the pile of fortunes, and she just said, what are you going to do with those? And just without even thinking, I said, I am going to create a found poetry project with those. So then I took all the fortunes, I stuffed them in an envelope, and then I would use them as writing prompts to start just writing, you know, as a warm-up. And so I would, like, just write a line. Just kind of a wild mind line. And then I'd reach into the envelope and I'd pull out a fortune, and then that would be the second line. And then the third line after that would be a response. And so I would take like two or three fortunes out and I would do that. And I did them long enough that it got to the point where I said, I think I might have something here. So then I, again, typed them up. I worked on them. I got a couple of, you know, versions of the manuscript together. I spent some time trying to sequencing them and kind of what would work together. And they're probably the original collection, because I think they're like 42 or 3 in the book.
3: Mm-hmm.
4: I think they were probably like a little closer to 60. And then I said, okay, I'm going to send these out to poets that I know that I really value and who are, you know, several rungs on the ladder above me
3: mm-hmm.
4: to say, what do you think? Or like, hey, this, you've got something here, or, well, you may want to think about just getting back to playing the drums or whatever.
3: So, glad they didn't say that.
4: Yeah.
3: We wouldn't have this book.
4: Well, and the thing is, I sent them out and figuring like, I'm not going to hear back from folks for a while because they're all busy. So I sent to our mutual friend, Zvenia Orlowski, who I also have to include as an influence. She is one. I heard her read first at the Mount Holyoke Writers Conference where I first saw Joseph Brodsky. And
3: mm-hmm.
4: She was reading. And at the end of her reading, I just said to myself, that's a poet.
3: Yeah.
4: That's a poet right there. I gave it to Barbara Siegel Carlson. I gave it to Miriam. And I also gave a copy to Eileen Cleary. And Eileen did not have the manuscript 24 hours, then I'm getting a message back. Okay, I'm ready to talk about it. Let's do a Zoom.
3: Wow.
4: And I was like, okay. And we had this, you know, it sounds cliche to call it life-altering, but it was a life-altering Zoom meeting where she was talking about each poem, about, you know, what she would suggest cutting or how to put it into shape, or think about that and think about this. Mm-hmm. And then we went through this whole thing, and at the end, she just very casually said, you know, if you like, I'll publish it if you want. And the rest, they say, is history. Yeah, so, yeah.
3: Eileen just sees things so clearly. I wish I had that same vision as she does.
4: Yeah,
3: so.
4: Yeah, absolutely.
3: Well, I would like to hear some more of your poetry.
4: Sure. Sure.
3: You have a few more that you can read for us?
4: I do.
3: And say a little bit about each one?
4: Yeah, I think I will. I think, here's one I'd like to, so talking about the whole process that went into this book, here is a poem from first, this is a rare thing, from first draft to what ended up in the book, this had not changed. So this is Found Fortune number 4.
3: Whoa.
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3: Love it.
4: So thank you. Okay, here's a love poem that I wrote to my wife. And anytime, if I'm reading from this book and Zavinia happens to be in the room, she will say, read the Afghan poem. So I say, okay, I'll read the Afghan poem. So this is number 8. Oh, love, asleep by my side, stay true, for the void is the boundary of heaven and earth. We greet the world every morning with curiosity and hope. The misty, dim pre-dawn pulls our gazelle hearts tight, causing us to quiver with becoming. Let's share the Afghan down to our end.
3: Nice.
4: Okay. And let me just read one more quick one.
3: Do you prefer writing shorter pieces or longer pieces, or does it not matter?
4: I prefer to write pieces that are longer than this, but I don't like... Or I just don't find myself writing, you know, poems that go past like 10 verses or so.
3: I just
4: don't, you know, kind of, I keep to one page.
3: Mm-hmm.
4: That's just, you know, I don't know why, but just, it, I just do. Okay. Let me read one. This is one of my favorite ones. Okay. So this is number 32. I'll end with this one. Sea turtles under obsidian domes cut salty trails inside currents. They have braved desperate frigates, left lonely beaches, never hesitating, never too old, too scared, too dead to hope above the floor of the world.
3: Thank you.
4: Thank you.
3: Thank you so much, Mark, for sharing your work and your own take on the poet's voice. And thanks to our audience for joining us. Listeners, if you'd like to follow our program, remember to check your TIC listings for future broadcasts of The Poet's Voice. Thank you.
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3: Hello, this is Kathleen, and today I'll be reading to you from Talking Information Center's Ability Program. To be disabled is to grieve your friends too soon, by Erica Mones. I met Alexander Yolvin Ruiz when we were both 12. He was just Alex to me. We attended the same camp, and he soon became my first crush, then my first love, then my best friend. We spent hours texting, Facebook messaging, sending voice messages back and forth, eating at local restaurants and going to the movies. We laughed and fought and were intimate. After a surgery in 2019, Alex contracted MRSA, an antibiotic-resistant infection. For some people, MRSA, referred to as MRSA, can be successfully treated. But for others, including Alex, it can become chronic, remaining dormant in their system, waiting to crop up again. He became mostly housebound, too sick to go leave home. We still spent time together binging TV shows like Barry and Severance, eating candy and drinking Coke Zero with Malibu. I witnessed the depths of his illness, the fevers, the throwing up, the shooting pain. His illness did not change who he was. He was still Alex, the Alex that had a Poltergeist poster hanging on his wall despite never having seen the film. I changed that. We spent a summer afternoon watching the 1980s cult classic. He held me as we ate peanut butter, M&Ms, and mini Kit Kats. Alex laughed whenever a noise startled me. For the last 5 years, he remained sick. There were stretches of time where he would be okay, but the infection would always return. Deep down, I knew I was going to lose him. There would be no medical breakthroughs or miracles to save him. Last year, I got the news. Alex had died. He was 27 years old. Alex had a complicated relationship with his disability. While I was born with cerebral palsy, Alex became paralyzed in adolescence. He tasted life without a disability, whereas a disabled life is the only life I knew. We would get into heated arguments about this. He wanted a cure, and I, a staunch disability advocate, wanted nothing of the sort. On paper, our friendship didn't work. We came from different socioeconomic backgrounds, had different perspectives on disability, and overall viewed the world through very different lenses. I'd be lying if I said our friendship always worked. We would go stretches of time without talking after a particularly bitter

0: fat. He would accuse me of taking things too personally, and I would argue he intellectualized everything to the detriment of mine or others' feelings. But we always made up eventually. Death surrounds the disabled community. Whether a person's condition is progressive, they contract infections, or suffer medical neglect, it is not uncommon for disabled people to die young. In the past few years alone, 4 people who went to summer camp with me have died. Some deaths were more sudden than others, but all left behind friends and families to grapple with the death of someone gone too soon. This is the looming, but not discussed, air that surrounds the disabled community. All of my disabled friends can list off peers that have gone too soon, but I rarely hear it discussed as part of the disabled experience. In the last few years alone, the disabled community has lost major advocates like Alice Wong, Stacy Park Milburn, Bob Kafka, and Judy Heumann. Collectively, the disabled community has to process these losses, yet grief seldom is discussed at conferences, in disability publications, or anywhere in the community. It bewilders me that so many of us experience this grief, yet it remains a taboo topic in our community. I do not know if it goes unspoken because it does not fit with a disability rights or social change, or if it reminds us too much of our own mortality. But I wish it was socially acceptable to discuss, because going it alone is isolating. I want space to talk about Alex. Just because his life ended does not mean I have forgotten him or moved on. I've had friends ghost me because they didn't want to hear about Alex. When I do talk about him, people become apologetic or uncomfortable. They change the subject or tell me I should join a dating app. I don't want to just forget him. Even if I decide to date again, I will still miss the person I grew up with and loved for over a decade. The worst responses I've received are, he would want me to move on, or he's in a better place now. All I want is space to speak openly about the loss of one of my best friends, but I've met with discomfort, platitudes, and even invalidation because I don't have an official enough label for who Alex was to me. Alex and I were not married. We weren't even dating when he died, but he still meant the world to me. Death is inevitable, even more so when you have a disability or a medical condition. Ignoring the reality that having a disability comes with increased mortality does not change the facts. It only serves to cause us further pain when we do experience premature loss. As a community, we should acknowledge this and support one another instead of pretending it is a personal issue to be dealt with behind closed doors. More than ever, I've been thinking about the TV show Severance, and not just because it was one of the last shows I watched with Alex. I find myself relating to Adam Scott's character, Mark Scout. I often think of the scene where he pieces together the torn-up picture of his wife, Gemma, how he turns his brain off for 8 hours a day so he can find reprieve from his grief. When his family pushes him to move on before he's ready, he unravels. He goes on a date and rips up the picture of his wife to prove to his date that he has moved on. When his date leaves, Mark is left to pick up the pieces by himself. He's left to face the grief he tried so hard to bury. This is one of the most poignant television scenes to depict the loneliness, the emptiness, the brokenness of grief. He lists all of the small random aspects of Gemma that he loved as Billie Holiday's I'll Be Seeing You plays. Alex talked during the movies and TV shows. Alex was allergic to bees. Alex wore pineapple-noted cologne, I loved all of these things about him equally. Erica Moniz, she/her, is a disability and eating disorder advocate, born and raised in Long Island. She earned a Bachelor of Arts in Writing and Classical Civilizations from Loyola University, Maryland, and a Master of Arts in Disability Studies from City University of New York School of Professional Studies. She currently resides in Wyoming with her cat, Atticus, and helps other disabled people achieve autonomy and achieve their goals. One Quad's Secret to Health by Seth McBride. On the first of what I planned to be 10 laps on a steep hill in my everyday chair, my arms started to burn midway up the block. Three-quarters of the way to the top, I wasn't sure I had enough power to finish. When I got to the top, arms screaming and head woozy, I took a few deep breaths and then turned around. On the way back down, I thought of something my father-in-law had said to me years before. My wife and I were out to dinner with him. We were just recounting a touring trip we had finished, me on a hand cycle, Kelly on a bicycle. I was detailing how difficult it had been physically, trying to pull myself over mountains day after day with two quad arms, Kelly carrying more than 100 pounds of gear over the same terrain. "If it's so hard, why do you do it then?" he asked. "Because it feels so good when you get where you're going," I said. "Yeah, well, I could hit myself in the head with a hammer, and it'd feel pretty damn good when I stopped," he said. "But that doesn't mean I want to hit myself in the head with a hammer." I shrugged. I didn't have a great response. Before I started in on those laps, I'd been sanding cabinet faces in the house Kelly and I had just bought. We bought a fixer-upper with heavy emphasis on the fixer because it was the only thing we could afford. The renovation was taking forever because we had two young children, two full-time jobs, and were doing the work ourselves. Kelly had been putting in days at a time on the house, and now it was my turn. She'd taken the kids to visit family, and I'd stayed back to power through a week of work with no distractions. Back hurting, hands twitching from pressing an orbital sander into 73 years of paint, I looked at my phone and realized it was 9 p.m., and I hadn't taken my dog on a walk. I grabbed her leash and rolled out the door into our new neighborhood. I was only planning on a quick loop, but it felt so damn good to be outside and moving. For the past 5 years, I've been living in a rural area where I had to drive everywhere. I was 43 and still in good shape, but felt like I'd been coasting on the fitness I built over 10-plus years as a full-time athlete. I knew that being strong and fit felt good, but if I didn't start pushing myself again, I was going to lose it. So when I saw a particularly steep, one-block stretch, I wondered if I could do 10 laps on it. "It's going to hurt. You're going to want to stop," my subconscious replied. Lap one brought the pain, but lap two hurt the same. I took that as good news. Lap three hurt more than lap two, and as I barely made it over a sidewalk crack near the top, I began to wonder whether I'd make it to 10. The reason I kept going isn't that I'm a big, tough guy. It's that I understand the difference between good pain and bad pain. Bad pain is your shoulder twinging warning that you have a tendon that's about to do something you really don't want it to do. Good pain is a burning in the same shoulder telling you that a few days from now it's going to be stronger. I learned that in college when I couldn't make it from class to class in time. So I started pushing laps on the hills outside my dorm a couple of times a week. Within a few weeks, I could stay for all of Writing 101 and still make it to animal behavior in time. I began going to wheelchair rugby practice. I could barely move the heavy chairs, so I added weights at the campus gym. Lifting and rugby both hurt more than pushing outside my dorm. But after a few months of my new routine, rugby started to get to be more fun. And for the first time since my accident, I had the strength to transfer back into my wheelchair after I hit a crack in the sidewalk and tumbled out of it. The more I pushed myself, the more I found there was a direct relationship between how hard I was willing to push myself and the gains I'd collect on the other side. Laps 4 through 9 were a grind. On the ascents, I focused on my mechanics. On the descents, I was done having to reason my way to the next lap and settled into the kind of calm focus I only experienced during extended physicality. I felt strong, and for the first time since I started pushing these laps, I was glad I committed myself to the task. Strength can be optional for non-disabled people. It isn't when you don't have many muscles to work with. I still get out of breath pushing across a gravel parking lot. I have to gather myself to lift a pot of water onto the stove. Stabilizing myself with one arm and pressing an orbital sander into 7 layers of paint is an extended isometric workout. Maximizing my own strength hasn't just helped my health and fitness. It has been the surest way to increase the amount of stuff I can do in my everyday life. Building strength and fitness is also the closest thing humans have to do to a wonder drug. In 8 years of writing and editing health and wellness articles for New Mobility, I've seen one recommendation pop up in almost every topic. Would you like to sleep better, be active early in the day, lower your blood pressure, improve your heart health, get consistent physical activity, improve your mood, live longer? I bet you can guess the answers. When you have a disability, it's easy to get lost in the comparison game. Brooke McCall wrote a fantastic article, How to Compare and Not Compare Your SCI to Others in 2019. Looking at other wheelchair users to find ideas for new ways to do things can be incredibly helpful. But if you're looking at others who have the same injury level as you and wondering why you're not able to do what they are, or as an excuse to not push your own limits, those are holes you don't want to dig. Rick Hayden, a T8 incomplete para injured in 1976, put it this way. You can line up 10 people right now who have a T8 injury, and you would have 10 distinct situations, life scenarios, abilities, and attitudes. So a long time ago, I just stopped worrying about that. But I compare my body, how it is now, to the body I had in the past. Both parts of his quote are important. First, injury labels can give you a rough idea of what muscles might work or not. But with varying levels of completeness, strength before injury, access to rehabilitation, and 1,000 other factors, those labels can mean next to nothing in the real world. Therefore, the only person you should be comparing yourself to is you. Push yourself to move your baseline forward. It's entirely possible you struggle and fight and never reach your original goal. But failure moves the needle a lot more than never trying. On lap 10, my arms didn't want to go anymore, but the pain didn't feel any worse than lap 1. I made it to the top of the hill. I rolled back towards the house, exhausted, but with my head still buzzing. It was now 10 o'clock, and I still had work to do, but I felt a whole lot better than when I'd rolled out the front door. Sports taught me what lies on the other side of discomfort, but the skill is transferable. The right kind of discomfort plus effort produces results. Once you've internalized that, it is a lot easier to take on whatever challenge presents itself. Learning a new skill at work, making your diet healthier, remodeling a house that no one else wanted to buy. You know it's going to be uncomfortable. You know you're going to want to stop. You commit anyway. More than a decade after that dinner, I finally have a response to my father-in-law. Spend 8 hours riding your bike. Spend a night sanding cabinets and doing hill repeats. Spend a lifetime pushing past your comfort zone. You'll wind up in a better place than you started. The same cannot be said of hitting yourself in the head with a hammer. If you're reading this, thinking pushing beyond your physical comfort zone is great and all, but not all of us can hop into a manual chair and bust out 10 strenuous hill climbs, we hear you. Subscribe to the Health and Wellness Newsletter. In a future health newsletter, we'll be tapping into the wisdom of a high quad to find out how they apply similar wellness principles with different function parameters. To sign up, it's at https://newmobility.com/newsletter. Climb Begins by Matt Castelluccio. The first thing Africa taught me, getting to the base of Kilimanjaro is its own climb. 14 hours from New York to Nairobi, then a connecting flight to Tanzania. There were no accessible shuttle at the Nairobi airport, so we wheeled across the tarmac to board a prop plane. We landed in Tanzania and discovered our luggage never left Nairobi. All of my medical supplies, all my clothing, everything. Not one vehicle here is accessible. Every transfer means being lifted in. Legs carefully positioned, tight spaces. The safari staff at Ngorongoro Crater listened to our direction on how to lift us in and out of vehicles that were not built for us and got it right. The hotel had a dirt path with 5 steps up to my cabin. Here's the thing, though. Inside that cabin was a completely accessible bathroom. That's what I mean when I say impossible usually just means unsupported. Nothing about this trip was designed for wheelchair users, but with the right people paying attention, we watched elephants, lions, water buffalo, and more zebras than I could count from the wilderness of Tanzania. Thankfully, our luggage turned up the next morning. The night before we left for the mountain, I turned 50. I celebrated with the team that will spend the next week getting me to the summit. I can't think of a better way to start this decade than surrounding by people who believe this is possible. Now comes the real test. By the time you read this, we boarded a bus for Mount Kilimanjaro National Park and started our ascent to Base Camp 1, about 8,000 feet above sea level. We'll be at the mountain for 7 days, out of cell range for most of it. If everything goes to plan, we will take a few days to reach the summit and begin descent immediately. I'd be lying if I said I wasn't nervous. The medications, the terrain, the unknowns. We've talked about all of this as a team, candidly, and every person on this climb has said the same thing. We're here to help, and nobody should be embarrassed to need it. That's United Spinal in a sentence. Day 7 started at 5:30 in the morning with a countdown. 26 hours to the top, climb to one final base camp, sleep a few hours, wake at midnight, push through the dark to reach the summit by sunrise. I'd like to say we crested the summit as planned, but the truth is better. Pete and I made it to 19,000 feet. The summit sign sits a few hundred feet higher. We were willing to keep going, but between the altitude exposure and other factors, the call was being made to turn around. I was frustrated. I had questioned myself the whole way up, and there were times I wanted to give up. But I got through it the way I've gotten through everything since my injury, by breaking each challenge into small chunks. Get through this next steep hill. Do it better tomorrow. Lean on the people around you. Somewhere on the way down, I realized the trip was never about the summit. Nothing on that mountain was accessible. Our cabins weren't. There were no accessible bathroom. I used a commode over a bucket on freezing cold nights. We pulled off the trail to catheterize while other climbers walked past. The terrain took away a lot of the independence I've spent 23 years building. And still we summited something every single day. We adapted, solved problems, and proved we had the strength to keep going. Then, on the way home, the airline broke my front caster. After everything that the mountain threw at us, the baggage handler in an airport did what 19,000 feet couldn't. We rigged a makeshift repair on the fly, just so I could use my chair to get home. Most people will never climb Kilimanjaro, but every wheelchair user knows the broken caster, the bus lift that doesn't work, the problem you have to solve right now with whatever you've got, just to get through the day. Four things got me up that mountain and home again. Perseverance, adaptability, resourcefulness, and a community of support. The first three, our members have in abundance. The four is what United Spinal exists to provide. The community is behind every climb, the big ones and the daily ones. Peer support after a new injury, advocacy that fights for equipment repair, accessible transit, and help that shows up when the caster breaks. Whether it's Kilimanjaro or the commute to work, with the right mindset, the right preparation, and the right community, anything is possible. Thanks for being on the mountain with me. Best practices for thyroid health. While not every thyroid disorder can be prevented, especially if you have an autoimmune-related condition, you can take steps for an early detection and long-term management, says Qian Sang Wang, MD, MPH, a clinical associate professor at Warren Alpert Medical School of Brown University and an attending physician at Brown University Health. Routine thyroid screening is not necessary for everyone, but it becomes more important as risk factors increase. Watching for subtle signs helps too. These can include persistent fatigue, unexplained weight gain or loss, mood or personality changes, and problems with memory or concentration. People often mistake these symptoms for stress, aging, menopause, or depression, but they can indicate thyroid dysfunction. For patients with thyroid disease, the goal is to maintain stable thyroid hormone levels over time. These require regular thyroid function tests. Key blood tests measure levels of thyroid-stimulating hormone, TSH, and free thyroxine, free T4. Medication consistency. For hypothyroidism, patients should take level thyroxine and sometimes liothionine on an empty stomach with water at least 30 to 60 minutes before breakfast. Patients should avoid consuming calcium, iron, soy, and certain drugs close to taking to their thyroid medication, as these can interfere with absorption. Managing hyperthyroidism after treatment. Clinicians must closely monitor people who take radioactive iodine or undergo surgical removal of the thyroid. Many patients eventually end up with hypothyroidism and need lifelong thyroid hormone replacement, as untreated hypothyroidism can raise the risk of cognitive decline and cardiovascular disease. In aging populations, changes in thyroid hormone levels can have outsized impacts on heart rhythm, bone health, and cognitive performance. Small shifts in medication dosages can make a big difference, and frequent reassessments are essential. collaboration among primary physicians, endocrinologists, neurologists, and mental health providers is a key, since thyroid disease often affects and is affected by other organ systems. Collaborative care can help address mood disorders linked to thyroid imbalance, cognitive symptoms such as brain fog, and cardiac and metabolic complications. Even when thyroid disorders can't be prevented, Dr. Wang notes, awareness, regular monitoring, and coordinated care can improve quality of life and help prevent serious long-term complications. Thank you so much for listening, and I hope you all have a safe and well day.
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5: Hello, this is Ken coming to you from the Talking Information Center again in Marshfield, Massachusetts. Today's date is getting really late in August, really late in summer. It is Tuesday, August the 25th. A week from today will be September. The program title for our reading today is Under Science, and I believe it will be broadcast on a Sunday evening somewhere around 7 o'clock. Looking forward to hearing from you. We're going to begin today with an article from the Scientific American. It's an issue from June of 2026, and it is entitled The Quantum Revolution. It is by Adam Becker. Inside a low-slung building in an office park near the southeastern edge of the San Francisco Bay, a cluster of white tanks sits bathed in blue light. Within these tanks are sets of superconducting circuits edged into chips, all held by golden chandelier-like structures and cooled by liquid helium and liquid nitrogen. The superconducting chips are fabricated in the clean room next door, where white-suited figures work with room-sized machinery, fume hoods, and acid baths. The facility, the chips, the tanks, the clean room, and the enormous reserves of liquid nitrogen behind the building are all deployed in service of a single dream: quantum computers. The location is the main fabrication plant for quantum computing company Rigetti Computing in California. Each refrigeration tank contains one of Rigetti's top-of-the-line quantum processing units. One day, quantum computers will be able to perform certain kinds of computation orders of a magnitude more quickly than the classical computers all around us now, experts hope. We're talking a million or a billion times faster at a very, very small fractional energy consumption, Rigetti CEO Subjoth Kulkarni tells me. That's the beauty of quantum computing. We can potentially solve problems that are unsolvable today. Ruggieri is just one of dozens of outfits hoping to capitalize on the possibilities. Over the past 20 years, startups such as Ruggieri and giants such as IBM and Google have invested big money in quantum computing, $1.2 billion from venture capitalists in 2023 alone. It's a major subject of research at universities and government laboratories around the world. All of them are chasing the dream, but the details of that dream depend upon whom you ask. Venture capitalists and other purveyors of Silicon Valley hype are promising that quantum computing will supercharge artificial intelligence or vice versa. But experts are unconvinced of these claims. Kulkarni and others talk about quantum computers revolutionizing drug discovery, weather forecasting, and the financial industry. Governments prize their promised abilities to crack heretofore unbreakable codes. But none of these predictions are certain. Quantum computing is reaching its make-or-break moment. Scientists hope that in the next few decades, they'll be able to scale up today's quantum systems to the size needed to make real breakthroughs and finally beat classical machines at useful tasks. If they can do that, quantum computers may change the world in all kinds of ways. But plenty of obstacles stand in the way. And until quantum computers can overcome them, we won't know what they're really capable of. What exactly is a quantum computer? It's tempting to say it's a computer that runs on the principles of quantum physics, but that isn't adequate. Quantum physics governs the behavior of all matter, so all computers would be quantum computers by this definition. Similarly, it's not enough to say a quantum computer is a quantum that takes advantage of quantum phenomena in its operation. Nearly all computers today run on silicon transistors, the workings of which we can understand only through quantum physics. To truly understand, to answer the question of what makes quantum computers quantum and why they're so hard to build, we need to talk about Schrödinger's cat. In the original thought experiment developed in the 1930s by Erwin Schrödinger, one of the founders of quantum mechanics, the famous feline is sealed in a box with a lump of radioactive material, a vial of poison, and a contraption that will smash the vial if it detects any radiation from the metal, thereby killing the cat. Quantum physics dictates that if you leave the box sealed for a certain amount of time, there will be a 50-50 chance that the metal lump will have emitted some radioactivity. But crucially, until someone measures the radiation, the lump is in a superposition, a state in which the radiation has been both emitted and not emitted. Now, that means the vial of poison will be in a superposition of smashed and intact. The cat will therefore be in an equal superposition of dead and alive until you open the box and see which way things have gone. What constitutes a measurement in quantum physics is a separate and thorny question that people, including me, have written entire essays and books about. Now imagine that you have opened the box slightly earlier, perhaps out of anxiety for the poor creature. In that case, immediately before you opened the box, the cat would still have been in a superposition of dead and alive, but with more aliveness in the supervision than deadness. By waiting the right amount of time, you could put the cat into any superposition you like with any share of aliveness and deadness. Turntable superpositions such as this are what make a quantum computer quantum. Conventional computers use their transistors to carry out computation using bits that can be in one of two states, zero or one. Quantum computers use quantum bits or qubits, which have more options available to them. Like Schrödinger's cat, qubits can be in any superposition of 0 and 1. Qubits have something else in common with the unfortunate feline. When it's trapped in a box, Schrödinger's cat becomes entangled with the rest of the box, meaning its quantum state becomes tied up with the quantum states of the lump of metal that detect the contraction and the poison. Similarly, quantum computers must entangle their qubits to perform calculations with them. But whereas the entanglement between the cat and everything else in the box happens in an uncontrolled way, a quantum computer must keep strict control over its qubits' entanglements with one another. Which ones are entangled, and how much, and in what way? This combination of qubits controllably entangled with one another is what allows quantum computers to do tricks typical computers can't, at least in theory. One of the most touted for a big enough quantum computer is the ability to calculate the factors of a very large number much faster than a standard computer can by using a technique called Shor's algorithm, after Massachusetts Institute of Technology theoretical computer scientist Peter Shor, who invented it in 1994. Faster is a bit of an understatement. Theoretically, using Shor's algorithms, a quantum computer could factor in several days a number that would take a non-quantum supercomputer millions of years. This impressively speedy algorithm may sound like a niche application, but the fact is that's incredibly time-consuming for conventional computers to factor large numbers is the basis of most modern encryption, especially the kinds of encryption used on the web. A quantum computer then wouldn't just be a good code breaker, it could potentially break the cryptography underpinnings of the entire Internet. Unsurprisingly, developing quantum computers has become a priority for the security apparatuses of governments all over the world. Quantum computers also might be able to use their impressive control of their own qubits to mimic nature on a level never possible before, modeling the interaction of atoms and molecules with detail that regular computers which lack the quantumness of nature simply can't match. These abilities could lead to breakthroughs in basic physics and chemistry, as well as in applied research for materials, science, pharmaceutical drugs, and other fields. And some people, such as Kulkarni, believe that quantum computers may also be able to solve more familiar problems better than classical machines, such as simulating financial markets and Earth's climate. There is, however, a catch. Schrödinger's cat became entangled with the rest of the box without making any special effort. Entanglement happens naturally between objects that interact with each other in any way. Right now, you are becoming somewhat entangled with the air around you, the surface you're sitting or standing on, and the screen or magazine where you're reading these words. This kind of natural entanglement that arises between the quantum system and its environment is known as decoherence. Decoherence is fatal to a quantum computer's ability to perform calculations. For a quantum processor to keep its vitally important control over its qubits and their entanglements, it must be isolated from the rest of the world while it does its work. It must also maintain a high level of control over the physical interactions among all the atomic components of its own qubits. That isn't easy to accomplish even for a brief fraction of a second, preventing unwanted interactions among a quantum computer's components is one of the prime hurdles standing between today's relatively modest quantum computers and the largest, more powerful ones scientists and engineers are hoping to develop. One of the main strategies researchers employ is to keep quantum computers very, very cold, because heat, the random motion of atoms, creates unintended entanglements. This challenge is tied up with the biggest open question in quantum computing. What's the best way to make a qubit? Bits in standard computers are made through voltage changes on small electronic gates in a solid-state chip, or the magnetic domains on the disk of a hard drive. Controlling these bits is impressive and difficult enough, but the qubit must be even more finely controlled. To carry out calculations, a quantum computer must be able to place its qubits into a specific initial quantum state, then control their entanglement by passing them through a sequence of quantum logic gates, all while maintaining their perfect isolation from their environment and preventing them from interacting with one another or with other components of the quantum computer in unwanted ways. For years after quantum computers were first proposed in the 1980s, some experts were skeptical that they could ever be built. A minority of researchers still believe that usefully large quantum computers can't be built. But in the past 20 years, scientists have developed working quantum computers, albeit relatively small ones, with no more than several hundred or so qubits. These machines are too simple to perform interesting calculations, such as the advanced trickery of Shor's algorithm or quantum simulations on anything but a small example problem. Scaling them up to more useful sizes means making a bet on the best approach. Qubits can be made out of many different materials. Researchers have designed several possible architectures, and there is no agreement on the best option. There are lots of ways to do it, and everybody thinks that they have the best way, says Alania Green, a physicist at the University of Maryland's Joint Quantum Institute. Two of the leading qubit approaches are superconducting circuits and trapped atoms or ions. The former are microscopic electronic circuits made of superconducting materials such as aluminum or tantalum that have no electrical resistance at super cold temperatures. Their advantage is that we can build them using variations on existing technology for computer chip fabrication, and they can work fast. The disadvantage of superconducting qubits is that each chip is made of billions of trillions of atoms, and even at a hundredth of a degree above absolute zero, having so many atoms around means the chips decohere in tens of microseconds. The other favorite strategy is to build qubits out of individual atoms. This option shines exactly where superconducting qubits don't. When there's only one atom involved, it's easy to keep it from decohering. Trapped atom or ion qubits can be kept coherent for milliseconds at a time. But individual atoms are slower to work with, and engineers can't piggyback on conventional computer chip fabrication technology. The upshot is that both types of qubits are capable of performing roughly the same number of calculations before they decohere, at least for now. Although the most powerful computers, quantum computers today, use superconducting qubits, atom and ion approaches aren't far behind. But ultimately, to fulfill their promise, quantum computers will need to find ways to become at least somewhat more tolerant of lapses in their control. Errors inevitably creep into quantum computations because of decoherence and other unwanted quantum effects. Although there is no way to completely halt decoherence, there is a way to compensate for some errors within quantum computers by using another celebrated result in theoretical quantum computing, quantum error correction. This process remarkably makes it possible, under certain circumstances, to detect and correct an unwanted error in the qubit state without totally destroying its superposition or entanglement with other qubits, akin to altering the mix of deadness and aliveness in Schrödinger's cat without fully opening the box. The existence of such quantum error correction codes makes it much more feasible to achieve the high level of reliability that qubits need to implement Shor's algorithm and perform other complex quantum computational tasks. But this help comes at a cost. Quantum error correction works by assembling groups of qubits into logical qubits, building a kind of quantum redundancy into each logical qubit by representing it with many actual physical qubits so that an error in a single physical qubit matters less. For error correction to work well, every logical qubit must be composed of a lot of physical qubits, around 100 to 1,000. And to run Shor's algorithm on any interesting problem, or nearly any other useful application, a quantum computer must have thousands of logical qubits. So, for quantum computers to achieve their hoped-for potential, today's systems of a few hundred physical qubits must scale up to millions of physical qubits whose entanglement with one another can be finally controlled. Yet recent breakthroughs have given some researchers hope that quantum error correction may be possible with significantly fewer physical qubits. In one recent study, researchers at the California Institute of Technology and quantum computing startup Oratomic proposed a method for quantum error correction requiring only about 5 physical qubits for each logical qubit, lowering the threshold for implementation of Shor's algorithm to around 10,000 qubits. This study has not yet gone through peer review, but if the results hold, it could be possible to build a quantum computer that can run Shor's algorithm sooner than expected. Even in that case, however, the big question facing the field will remain. How long will it take for quantum computers to scale up to a point where they are useful? Although conventional computers have grown in power quickly over the past 60 years, in accordance with Moore's Law, the prediction named for Intel co-founder Gordon Moore, that the number of transistors on a chip would double roughly every 2 years, there is no guarantee that quantum computers will follow the same exponential trend. Moore's law isn't an actual law of nature, but the inevitability of decoherence is. All this focus on Shor's algorithm isn't just about cryptography and national security. The celebrated algorithm is the only one that scientists are sure will allow a quantum computer to do something far more quickly than a conventional computer can. People have been looking for other algorithms that are like Shor's for a long time, and they haven't found any. Green says, like none. Devising quantum algorithms is hard. Proving those algorithms are significantly better than existing non-quantum algorithms is also difficult. And proving they are better than any conceivable non-quantum algorithm is generally extremely difficult, if not impossible. Scientists are most optimistic about using quantum computers to simulate the quantum aspects of nature. The reason that quantum computers were initially proposed is the idea that you can use them to simulate quantum systems, says Yiwen Tang, a quantum computer scientist at the University of California in Berkeley. But even with this kind of quantum simulation, it may be that quantum computers can't beat classical ones. There aren't that many super concrete plans for what one would do with a quantum computer that gives a provable quantum advantage, Tang says. Green agrees. Unfortunately, it's harder to make provable statements about quantum simulation definitely being able to improve over classical computing, she says. But we think it could be true. Even if quantum computers really are better for simulating some quantum systems, it seems reasonably likely, and even if scientists can devise a more algorithms like Shor's show a clear and large advantage over known classical algorithms, quantum computers still won't beat conventional computers at most tasks. The idea that quantum computers can do anything faster than classical computers, that is just simply not true, says William Oliver, a professor of electrical engineering, computer science, and physics at MIT, and co-founder of a quantum computing startup recently acquired by Google. There are only certain problems which have a certain internal structure to them, as we understand it today, that allow a quantum computer to take advantage of its quantumness. In the best-case scenarios for quantum computers, there will be specialized devices for solving particular kinds of challenges. In all likelihood, they will be used alongside conventional computers in a data center or supercomputing cluster, but not miniaturized in our cell phones. The things that quantum computing is good at are just not things that people need to do every day, Green says. In 30 years, you might have a prescription drug in your medicine cabinet that was developed by models run on quantum computers, but you almost certainly won't have a quantum computer of your own. Yet the uncertainties that remain in the field haven't kept the business world from making economic forecasts about quantum computing. In 2024, the Boston Consulting Group projected that quantum computers would generate $450 billion to $850 billion in value by 2040. Impediments to quantum computing in the near term do not threaten the long-term development of the technology or the market, the writers claimed. Yet the same group said its 2021 forecast about value creation based on quantum hardware and software improvements was overly optimistic. This kind of confident estimate of where quantum computing is going is hard to take seriously, precisely because for all of its advances so far, the field is still new and filled with unknowns. Quantum computing is real, it's happening, and it's going to take time, Oliver says. It's going to take engineering, and there's still science to do as well. It's not all buttoned up. He estimates that we might have larger-scale quantum computers in about 20 years. Whatever that time frame is, we will be using them to better understand, from a scientific standpoint, the world around us. When I asked Green when she expected good quantum computers to arrive, she gave me a blunt answer. I don't know, and I'm unwilling to make a prediction, and I would be very surprised if you found any physicist who would. She's still eager for that future, whenever it comes. There's a class of problems that we have no chance of ever solving with classical computers, she says. For me, the most promising application of quantum computing is the prospect of potentially solving those problems. The reality is that we simply don't know what will happen with quantum computers. What we do know is that the field is exciting, the scientific challenges it faces are interesting, and anyone who says that they know for sure what the future holds is probably selling you something. This particular article is from our archives, Errors in the Machine, by Zaria Naziaro from May of 2022 in the ScientificAmerican.com archive. The next article, which we will begin with this during this program, the end of this program, which is coming up rapidly, will be What's a Quantum Computer Good For Anyhow? Quantum computing promises profound power in cryptography, materials design, telecommunications, and much more. But those dreams won't become reality overnight, if ever. This article is written by Zina Morali and it's illustrated by Olina Shamalho. In the 21st century fervor about building the first industrial-scale quantum computer, pioneering theorist physicist Peter Zoller says it's akin to the 20th century obsession with become the first to conquer Mount Everest. When you're climbing, you look about worrying, who is number one, he says. When you reach the top, that's when you ask yourself, why the hell did we actually do this? In 1995, Zoller and Ignacio Cirac, then postdoctoral researchers at Zoller's group. This article is written by Zina Morali, and it's illustrated by Olina Shamalho. In the 21st century fervor about building the first industrial-scale quantum computer, pioneering theorist physicist Peter Zoller says it's akin to the 20th century obsession with become the first.

Zola's group at the University of Colorado in Boulder, proposed the first realistic blueprints for a quantum computer. Their idea was to use trapped ions as qubits, the quantum equivalent of digital bits, able to exist in a superposition that simultaneously represents 0, 1, and all positions in between. More than a decade earlier, physicists Paul Benhoff and Richard Feynman had independently suggested that machines harnessing the quantum realm's weirdness would, in theory, outperform classical computers at some tasks. You know, today's teams say, so what will quantum computers really be good for and when? Experts say we are still years away from quantum computers able to handle practical applications that classical computers cannot, which might include breaking common data encryption schemes, simulating quantum processes for fundamental physics, and designing better drugs and materials. That said, Martinez, an expert on scaling up quantum hardware, notes there are no guarantees that million-qubit computers will ever be created. The proof, he says, will be building them and seeing that they work. We've come to the end of our time this week, but we will have more time next week to continue with this same fascinating subjects. Goodbye for now. Have a wonderful day. Give those questions. Hello. And this is Ken, continuing on with our article, What's a Quantum Computer Good For Anyhow? The most notorious promise of quantum computers has been that they will one day break RSA encryption, a long-standing protocol used worldwide to secure bank transfers, cryptocurrencies, and digital communication. That day may come surprisingly soon. It was long thought that tracking or cracking a cryptocon would require a processor with at least a million qubits, but in February, a team from Iceberg Quantum in Sydney, Australia, dramatically reduced that estimate, calculating that with careful optimization and error correction, hackers might need fewer than 100,000 qubits for the feat. In March, Google announced a new commitment to migrating its systems by 2029 to protect them from quantum hacking. Although the Iceberg claims have yet to be peer-reviewed, they are credible and have caused a stir, says Arthur Eckert, a cryptography expert at the University of Oxford. Many think that the threat to encryption from quantum computers is just mumbo-jumbo. And I have also been skeptical, but it could just take a few more papers like this one to make the notion of breaking RSA relevant, he says. Martini's opinion has also shifted in recent years. If you are worried about RSA encryption, and you should be, I would say it might be broken in 5 to 10 years, he says. RSA encryption leverages the fact that it's easy to create a secret key to multiplying two large prime numbers together, but effectively impossible for any classical computer to determine the key by efficiently factoring it back into those constituent primes. A classical computer could test successive numbers sequentially, remembering each value and looking for a pattern, but this approach is infeasible with large numbers, Eckert explains. Modern classical algorithms use other methods but remain inefficient because the execution time increases exponentially with the size of the number to be factored. The quantum world, however, is not so constrained. Qubits can take on multiple values simultaneously and becoming entangled with one another, simplifying

0: their power. Essentially, it can cover all possible computational paths at the same time, Eagert says. In 1994, theoretical computer scientist Peter Shor, now at the Massachusetts Institute of Technology, proposed that a hypothetical quantum computer could use this property to crack RSA encryption. If and when one does, it will probably use the algorithm Shor developed. There are proposals for quantum-resistant cryptographic algorithm. The National Institute of Standards and Technology published three such schemes in 2024. Zoller thinks such work largely diffuses the threat because it suggests the world can move away from RSA encryption before quantum hackers arrive. Shor's algorithm may ultimately be remembered as a landmark scientific achievement of great historical importance for inspiring the development of quantum computers. For much as for its implications for breaking encryption, he says. Eagert feels less reassured. Last year, he notes, a computer scientist in China proposed, it turns out incorrectly, a quantum algorithm capable of breaking NIST's top candidate, which is called lattice-based encryption. It took the brain power of the whole quantum cryptography community more than a week to find a mistake, showing you how close these things are. Eagert says, maybe next time it'll be correct. The next Substack article here is called Fundamental Physics. One domain where quantum processes are already seeing success is in modeling particle interactions to solve mysteries at the heart of fundamental physics. It goes back to Feynman, who articulated that you can't really understand how nature works unless you build it at the same length scale, says quantum physicist and material scientist Michelle Simmons, founder and CEO of Silicon Quantum Computing, SQC, in Sydney. Simulating interactions of multiple particles rapidly becomes impossible with a classical computer, explains Daniel Gonzalez-Quadra, a quantum physicist at the Institute for Theoretical Physics in Austria. The information that it takes to describe the state of these systems grows exponentially with the size of the system. And at some point, you just don't have enough memory, he says. Capturing all of the complexities requires an equally complex quantum machine. Groups around the world are making progress on this front. One big area of focus is increasing the coherence of qubits so they stay in superposition long enough to carry out their calculations. In 2021, Kim's China-based team demonstrated that trapped ion qubits can maintain coherence for more than an hour, which he says is a very important benchmark for scaling up meaningful quantum simulations. Last year, two teams independently published real-time quantum simulations between the creation of matter and antimatter during a process called string breaking. According to the standard model of particle physics, pairs of strongly interacting subatomic particles, such as quarks, behave as though they are joined in an elastic string. Like a violin string that vibrates, explains a quantum physicist, Pedro Amrushan, of the Google Quantum AI in Santa Barbara. Rushan's team ran its simulation on Google's Sycamore chip, which uses superconducting loops as qubits. The simulation showed how pulling two particles apart increases the string's tension until it finally snaps, releasing the stored energy by generating a new pair of matter and antimatter particles. These theoretical concepts were known since the 1970s, but we were able to visualize them and take a picture of the strings and their breaking, Arushan says. The Sycamore experiment was an example of a digital simulation, meaning it was performed on a multipurpose chip as it was performing with circuits of qubits designed to do many different tasks. In contrast, Gonzalez, Kundra, Zoller, and their colleagues worked with a team at QEra Computing in Boston to create an analog simulator, a lattice of neutral atom qubits especially built to simulate string breaking. The two string breaking simulations are among the first to model particle interactions in two spatial dimensions, Gonzalez Cuadra says. The physics is richer, so we could see how these strings fluctuate, he explains. These kinds of simulations won't replace particle physics experiments. Instead, they will help physicists hone their theories and make testable predictions that can be checked at particle accelerators. And so far, they have simulated only simple models that can also be checked with classical computers. But Gonzalez Cuadra believes quantum simulators will start to surpass their classical counterparts in a couple of years, marking an era of true quantum advantage. This possibility raises the question of how physicists can be sure their quantum simulations are spitting out reliable results. To answer it, last year, Zoller and his colleagues posted a preprint paper on airxiv.org describing a strategy for developing an analog quantum machine that not only makes predictions but also quantifies the uncertainty of those predictions. If you ask me what the big challenge for quantum simulation is, it is the frontier of verification, Zoller says. Now, the next article, Materials Design, continues this thread. The dream, Zoller says, is for quantum simulators to shift from a passive discovery mode in which they are used to model nature to an active design mode in which quantum computers would spit out recipes for synthesizing new molecular structures with specific desirable properties. The quantum engineering of new molecules could lead to better drugs and to batteries that don't use carbon. Environmentally damaging commodities such as rare earth elements. These things take billions of dollars, so if you just make something even a few percent cheaper or a few percent better, then that's really worth it, Martini said. It could be a huge thing, not just momentarily, but for changing how things are built to make them more ecological. Room temperature superconductivity is one high priority target. Superconductivity, the free flow of electricity without resistance, typically requires a material to be cooled to extremely low temperatures, which makes it impractical for many applications. But certain materials exhibit the phenomenon at higher temperatures, and some researchers hope quantum engineering can help them find new superconducting materials that don't need any cooling at all. These symptoms consist of 10 to the 23rd degree particles, whereas classically we can model only about 100 particles, says Enrique Dreyer, a quantum physicist at Quantinium in Munich. Physicists would need to reduce the error rates in quantum processes to just 1 in a million to make it possible. At the moment, the best chips are down to slightly below 1 and 1,000, Dreyer explains. Dreyer and his colleagues have been performing digital simulations of cuprate superconductors using Quantinium's Helios chip, which employs 98 trapped ion qubits. In carefully controlled laboratory conditions, shooting these materials with the laser can very briefly and surprisingly create a superconducting state in a relatively high temperature. The first question is, why, Dreyer says? Last year, Quantinuum posted a preprint on RXIV saying its two-dimensional simulation modeling the material shows that under laser fire, the electrons pair up, a condition necessary for flow without resistance. The ultimate question is, as posed by Dreyer, can we engineer it to do this at room temperature for a minute, an hour, 10 days, or more? Meanwhile, Simmons and her SQC colleagues in Australia have developed a simulation system called Quantum Twins, a 2D array of 15,000 clusters of phosphorus atoms embedded in silicone to create analogs of various materials. In February, the team reported that the platform can simulate the transition between insulating behavior and metallic conduction. We can now start to simulate things like superconductivity, different battery materials, artificial photosynthesis, and small drug designs, Simmons says. Google Quantum AI Sergio Boixo notes that company has collaborated with BASF on battery design, Sandia National Laboratories in Albuquerque on fusion energy, and German chemical company Covestro on pharmaceutical development. Last year, it implemented an algorithm for modeling molecular structure on Willow, Google's 105-cubic superconducting processor that can be used in combination with nuclear magnetic spectrography. The technique, which works on bouncing signals into qubits and effectively listening for their echoes, runs 13,000 times faster on Willow than an equivalent algorithm would on the best classical computer. One important aspect of the algorithm's design is that it allows results to be re-corroborated by another quantum machine. Quantum Echoes is the world's first quantum verifiable algorithm with quantum advantage, Moixo says. We're optimistic that we're going to see the first practical application in 5 years. Now, the next article in this thread is entitled Quantum AI, meaning quantum artificial intelligence. If you really want to generate hype, combine the word quantum with AI, jokes Jacob Biamonte, an expert on quantum machine learning at DTS's Montreal. Indeed, as quantum processors get bigger, some physicists are focusing on using them to boost the performance and energy efficiency of classical artificial intelligence. Last year, SQC launched Watermelon, a quantum-enhanced AI processor, to help speed up machine learning. Classical AI systems are already adept at finding patterns in vast data sets, which makes them particularly useful for optimizing communications and energy networks. For instance, SU Key's quantum technique builds on classical reservoir computing, a method for taking input data points and transforming them into a higher dimensional neural network, making it easier to find patterns. In 2017, scientists in Japan predicted that the classical nodes of the neural networks could be replaced by a smaller number of qubits subject to quantum interference. The advantage of having a quantum reservoir is that you get an exponential increase in dimensionality, Simmons says, enabling a quantum reservoir to achieve the same training results as a classical reservoir, but potentially faster and using fewer resources. Watermelon's first commercial trial in collaboration with Australian telecommunications company Telstra, has shown promising results. Telstra already uses AI to monitor latency and bandwidth patterns on its network. It takes about 3 weeks to train the company's models using standard classical methods. With Watermelon's help, Telstra achieved the same training results in just 2 days. In the grand scheme of the world, that is quite significant, because at the moment, data centers are very power-hungry, Simmons says, noting that similar optimizations could be rapidly rolled out to other energy-intensive tasks, such as training AIs for image recognition, fraud detection, and market prediction. I feel like I'm in this freight train that's going at super high speed, she says. Ebert, however, remains cautious about the longer-term benefits of using quantum AI processes to analyze classical data sets. Turning classical data into a quantum form is terribly inefficient, he says, where quantum computing and machine learning are already being combined. Most helpfully, he argues, is in physicists' use of classical AI to design quantum error-correcting codes and better quantum hardware. Last year, for example, Finnish company QMIL launched a classical AI service for compressing quantum circuits, reducing the number of gates needed for operation by 20 to 50%. Biomonte also thinks the current vision is too small. If the goal is to use quantum computers to do machine learning for classical data, it doesn't even make sense because classical machine learning is already so good, he says. If quantum processors could use or one day be used to analyze quantum data directly, that would be a game changer. There should be these wonderful patterns that classical computers cannot detect because there are just too many data for their memory, Biamonte says. A quantum AI could riff on the molecular structure of an existing patented drug, for instance, to generate multiple different configurations with the same benefits. It could then assess those molecules to see whether they could be synthesized and patented before a company committed funds to try to make them. That's the exciting future that doesn't exist yet, Diamante says. Moving on to the physics, through the physics section of the June 2026 Scientific American, we run across an article called Atomic Snowflakes. It's written by K.R. Calloway. One of the physicists' fundamental assumptions is that atoms aren't unique. If two atoms have the same number of protons, neutrons, and electrons, they will look and act exactly alike. This belief is fundamental to our understanding of physics and matter in the universe, and it paves the way for fields that rely on predictability, such as quantum computing. Atoms' indistinguishability is still just an assumption, however, and scientists have a plan to put it to the test. In a recent paper published in Physics Letters B, physicist Mark Raylan of the University of Texas at Austin proposes a series of experiments to coax out potential differences from these seemingly identical particles for the first time. We like to have theory and experiment march together. This question has never been tested experimentally before. So that's what, to me, makes it interesting. If atoms were indistinguishable, looking at two atoms of the same type would be like looking at two cars of the same make and model, says Christian Sanner, a physicist at the Colorado State University, who was not involved in the new paper. Straight off the assembly line, they might seem impossible to tell apart, but if you move closer to precisely measure the tightness of the bolts and the tiny gaps between the doors and the frame, slight differences will become more apparent. To get extremely precise atomic measurements, Raisin proposes an experiment using a laser to cool and trap individual isotopes, variants of atoms, in an extremely precise atomic clock. This setup would let researchers detect minute differences in the isotope's energy levels by examining nuances in the magnetic field created by each particle's spinning nucleus, called the nuclear magnetic moment. The experiment builds on several decades of Raisin's previous work, starting when he was a postdoctoral fellow at the National Institute of Standards and Technology. He helped to develop a way for atomic clocks to cool down and trap a series of charged atoms like pearls on a necklace. Some of his later work focused on creating methods of controlling these trapped particles. This research led to more efficient ways of separating isotopes, an important step in many radiation-based cancer treatments and diagnostic imaging, and a key part of his plan to test for distinguishability. It does close a circle that started for me 30 or 35 years ago, and in that regard, it's very gratifying and exciting to be able to combine these things, which I never anticipated going back to, Raisin says. Even scientists who aren't fully convinced that atoms could be unique agree that experiments testing wildly accepted assumptions are an essential part of the scientific process and the long history of innovations driving the field. That's the attitude of modern science, Sanner says. Speculation is what is needed to come up with new creative ideas, but in the end, we consider experimental results as the actual decision makers. The next time we are together to hear some of the more exciting news and innovations in the Scientific American June 2026 issue, we're going to be looking at and reading an article on Battleship Science, how game-playing artificial intelligence can show us how to do science better. And also, stellar caravanning along with the sun traveling across the Milky Way alongside thousands of stars, and nocturnal navigation in which ants are shown how they use the very sophisticated lunar compass in order to tell them what is happening when the sun sets, and millions of nocturnal ants awaken ready to eat, and some forage all night, traveling from nest to food source and back again, often following trails they mark with scent. Scientists always have assumed that bull ants, which don't rely primarily on scent navigation, had to wake up before dark and use the day's last light to find their way to subsistence. But a new study, which we will read, one bull ant species shows the insects continue to navigate when the sun goes down, just using an innate lunar compass. So just as diurnal ants follow the relatively slow movement of the sun, the bull ant species has adapted to the orbiting moon's constant changes, according to research published in Current Biology. The ants use what the researchers call time compensation. They keep track of how much time has passed since they last had light by which to travel. This is Ken saying goodbye to you for this session. Looking forward to having you listen again next week. This has been the Talking Information Center in Marshfield, Massachusetts, and this is Monday, August the 25th. Enjoy the waning days of summer. See you next time.
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2: Hi,
3: my name is Billy, and here is tonight's weather forecast for the Talking Information Center. This evening, there will be increasing clouds with a breeze low around 62. The sun rose today at 6.06 a.m. The sun will set today at 7.23 p.m. The sun will rise tomorrow at 6.07 a.m. And that's all the weather I have for today. I'm Billy giving you the weather for the Talking Information Center. Have a wonderful evening.
4: Hello?
5: Man, where are you? 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
11: 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Dolly Parton reimagines the truck stop. Pour yourself a cup of ambition and sit a spell by Christopher Muther. Cornersville, Tennessee. Dolly Parton's Tennessee takeover is almost complete. Her amusement park, Dollywood, celebrates its 40th anniversary this year. Her soon-to-open hotel in Nashville, called Dolly Parton's Songteller Hotel, arrives next month. Review to come. If that's not enough Dolly for you, the Country Music Hall of Fame is currently displaying Dolly Parton's Journey of a Seeker. Theme park owner, hotel magnate, inoculation philanthropist, all these seem like natural extensions of a woman who is not only a singer and actress, but also a fierce entrepreneur. Have you tried her cake mix? But a Dolly Parton truck stop. The tawdry sound of it seems to sully the fundamental butterfly and crystal-encrusted ethos of the Jolene Singer semi-wholesome brand. Truck stops are the domain of the dry 18-wheelers that need diesel and salty-tongued truckers who buy little bottles of sickly-sweet green apple-flavored caffeine shots. However, you won't be surprised to hear that Dolly's Truck Stop, officially called Dolly's Tennessean Travel Stop, is a roadside paradise. It almost feels like an insult to call this place a truck stop. It isn't a glorified gas station where you stop because you need to refuel your car or you're carrying a bag of Cool Ranch Doritos. Parton's 50,000 square foot truck stop is not an afterthought on the way from point A to point B. It is the main attraction. Let me narrow that down. Dolly's truck stop was the main attraction for me on a recent trip to Nashville. I even changed my flight home so I could have enough time to bask in the Dolly-themed pinatas and pulled pork. I had no interest in rushing the experience. Neither were the large number of families who formed a long line for a coveted table at the restaurant and cafe on a recent sweltering Saturday. If people weren't waiting in line for a table at the restaurant, they were clogging the aisles of the expansive gift shop, which rivals the gift shops at Dollywood. The bonus here is that there is a truck stop specific merch. If there's one thing Parton does well, aside from writing songs, it's selling people things they didn't know they must have, such as Christmas.